0: talks with his Russian counterpart today on the sidelines of a summit in the Philippines. NPR's Charles Maines reports their conversation focused heavily on Russia's war in Ukraine.
1: The meeting between Rubio and Russian Foreign Minister Sergei Lavrov lasted just over half an hour. Ahead of it, Rubio said the U.S. remained open to playing a role in ending the conflict between Russia and Ukraine if, Rubio added, the opportunity presented itself. A Russian foreign ministry readout said Lavrov had informed Rubio of the real situation on the battlefield. Russia insists its forces are steadily advancing, that despite Western intelligence that shows minimal Russian gains coming with heavy losses. Charles Maines, NPR News. Moscow.
0: The U.S. Department of Education announced a big move today, reversing an Obama and Biden-era civil rights policy. NPR's Corey Turner has more.
2: The policy, called Disparate Impact, was previously used to tell the nation's schools that an action may be considered discriminatory, even if there's no intent to discriminate. For example, classroom discipline. Schools were warned that if your data shows students of color were being suspended or expelled at unusually high rates, whether it's intentional or not, you could be investigated. Today, the Trump administration announced it's dropping Disparate Impact. Assistant Secretary for Civil Rights Kimberly Ritchie said, quote, schools will be empowered to address classroom issues without fearing the federal government will weaponize anti-discrimination laws. Meanwhile, 60 civil rights and education organizations jointly condemned the move. Corey Turner, NPR News.
0: A new report from the Council on Criminal Justice shows an 18% decrease in the homicide rate across 30 American cities in 2026 compared to the same period in 2025. This trend could lead to the lowest annual homicide rate in over a century. This is NPR News. Federal health advisors are meeting to review a group of controversial chemicals called peptides. The unapproved injections have become a popular wellness trend promoted by influencers and celebrities like Joe Rogan for building muscle, healing injuries, and other uses. The two-day meeting comes at the direction of Health Secretary Robert F. Kennedy Jr., who has described himself as a big fan of peptides. President Trump welcomed the Los Angeles Dodgers today to the White House to celebrate last year's World Series championship. NPR's Franco Ordonez reports it's the team's second consecutive visit.
3: President Trump noted this ceremony was one of the first to take place on the newly renovated Rose Garden, with paving stones replacing the grass.
4: We're delighted to host the 2025 World Series champions, the Los Angeles Dodgers. Amazing.
3: Trump called out players and recounted some of the biggest moments of the games as attendees wearing their blue Dodgers caps cheered and applauded. But the visit was not without controversy. Some fans opposed the players attending because of the Trump administration's aggressive immigration tactics that have disrupted immigrant communities in Los Angeles. Franco Ordonez, NPR News, the White House.
0: Hawaii lawmakers have raised the minimum legal age for riding in a truck bed from 12 to 16 years old. Many see it as a part of island culture, especially in rural areas, but safety concerns have grown as roads become busier. I'm Ryland Barton, and you're listening to NPR News from Washington.
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6: From the New York Times, I'm Rachel Abrams, and this is The Daily. On Wednesday, the United States signed a historic deal that allows Saudi Arabia to develop a nuclear program, even as the Trump administration escalates a war against Iran that the White House says is about destroying its nuclear capabilities. Today, David Sanger explains what Saudi Arabia and the U.S. are each getting out of the deal, and why it's prompted worries about nuclear proliferation across a region that is already engulfed in an escalating war. It's Thursday, July 23rd. So, David, when I saw this news about this Saudi nuclear deal, I will confess I was surprised. I had a bunch of questions, but I assume that you, longtime Washington correspondent, nuclear expert, were probably not quite as surprised as I was.
7: Not surprised, because this has been brewing for a long time. More than 10 years, actually. But it has taken many different forms. So the question is, what were the terms? And the core of it is that Saudi Arabia gets to build at least 2 nuclear reactors, probably more, that this will last for 3 decades, and that the business will largely go to American companies, which is to say Westinghouse, which even though it has significant Canadian ownership these days, is still a big jobs provider in the U.S. So what the United States gets out of it is an extension of the president's determination to export American goods and to make sure that American allies are tied to American energy systems. But there's a catch, as there always is with things nuclear. And that has to do with the question of who makes Saudi Arabia's fuel and what kind of inspections the Saudis agree to. It's entirely a civilian energy program, which means that its intent is to help Saudi Arabia build nuclear power plants the way many other advanced economies have, including many countries that don't have nuclear weapons. Think about Japan or Germany or South Korea. But the critical problem comes in the supply of nuclear fuel. If you are making your own nuclear fuel and enriching uranium up to, say, 3%, well, that's fine. That's the level at which you can use that uranium as a source for your nuclear electricity generation. But if you keep enriching up to 90%, suddenly you have the makings of an atomic bomb. And so the whole effort from the 1950s forward has been to find a way to let countries produce nuclear energy without getting the stuff they need to divert to a nuclear weapons program.
6: Just so I'm clear, David, this deal is about providing Saudi Arabia with fuel, right? Not letting them enrich their own fuel, which would avoid the threat that you just explained.
7: Well, Rachel, that's where this deal gets very vague. It allows the Saudis to purchase the nuclear reactors, which will take years to build. But it doesn't resolve the question of whether they are making their own fuel or whether they are buying it from someone else, including the United States. Instead, it refers that to a committee to go study the question of whether or not it even makes economic sense for Saudi Arabia to make its own fuel.
6: Okay, I want to back up just for a second, though, David. So I want to talk about the origin of all of this. Like, when and why did these talks begin in the first place?
7: Well, Saudi Arabia wanted a deal for the same reason all of its Arab neighbors want deals. They all want nuclear power. They want to build modern societies. They're conscious to some degree of the environmental effects. One of Saudi Arabia's most prosperous neighbors, the United Arab Emirates, decided back 20 years ago they wanted nuclear power plants, and they struck a deal with the United States in 2009. And today they have 4 nuclear power plants that are up and running. But to do that, they had to go reach a deal with the U.S. that every country that's using nuclear technology of American origin has to go strike. It comes out of the Atomic Energy Act of 1954. What it means essentially is if you are going to buy U.S. technology, you have to agree to some U.S. restrictions. When the UAE negotiated its deal in 2009, it was considered probably the gold standard of these kinds of arrangements because the UAE agreed that it would not produce its own nuclear fuel and that it would allow international inspectors for the most intrusive kind of inspections. And so the thought was, okay, we've set this standard, let's apply this to other countries. And when the Saudis began discussing this with some of President Trump's closest allies during the first term, it was clear that they were more reluctant than the UAE to give up their right to produce nuclear fuel and to allow those intrusive inspections.
6: So if those talks started in the first Trump administration, what has happened since then? Why did this deal only come about now?
7: Well, the Biden administration picked it up And President Biden wanted to make a nuclear deal part of a larger political arrangement with Saudi Arabia that would include Saudi diplomatic recognition of Israel. And so the nuclear deal was a sweetener for that. Mm-hmm. And they were all linked together. The Saudis also were demanding that Israel allow a Palestinian state to exist. And they were getting very close to completion when the terror attacks of October 7, 2023 happened. And that blew up the entire thing.
6: Right. And I think a lot of people will remember that when Israel started retaliating for that October 7th attack by bombing Gaza, the idea that Saudi Arabia would normalize diplomatic relations with Israel, that was a total non-starter at that moment.
7: That's absolutely right, Rachel. And beyond that, we now have some evidence that Hamas timed their attack on Israel in part to blow up the deal with the Saudis.
6: Right.
7: So when President Trump came in, he recognized he was going to have to decouple the nuclear deal from the diplomatic arrangement because the Saudis aren't going to recognize Israel diplomatically for years if they can ever pull that off. And Mohammed bin Salman, known as MBS in the region, the Saudi leader, made clear to President Trump last fall that diplomatic recognition of Israel was pretty low on his priority list. But the nuclear deal was high on his priority list. And because it has the promise of bringing billions of dollars of revenue to the United States, it's high on President Trump's list as well.
6: Right. Basically, the United States is thinking Israel normalization, not as high on the list as all the money we could get from this deal. Hence why we might cut a deal with Saudi Arabia that has these kind of favorable, looser restrictions.
7: That's right. And the question was, how loose would those restrictions be? Now, to be fair to President Trump, when the Biden administration was negotiating before October 7th, they were moving towards some pretty loose restrictions themselves.
6: Mm.
7: So it's not clear to me that the terms would have been any tougher under President Biden. But for President Trump, the idea of getting a big business deal is worth taking a little more nuclear risk.
6: I want to talk a little bit more about the timing of all of this, David, because obviously this deal is coming in the middle of the United States' war with Iran, right? So can you just talk a little bit about whether the war has anything to do with why we're seeing this happen now?
7: Well, certainly, as we've discussed, this was long brewing. So there was some thinking, in fact, that the deal would be signed back in February. But then the war broke out with Iran, and the Saudis were angry at Washington for several reasons. Then the Iranians took everybody by surprise by actually expanding the war to the Gulf allies and particularly hitting American bases. And again, there was a lot of tension about whether the United States was putting enough effort into protecting Saudi airspace from these incoming missiles and drones.
6: Right. So, David, should we see this deal as a way of smoothing things over with Saudi Arabia? Like, you mentioned all these tensions, and it seems like Saudi Arabia is getting a lot of what they want here, a nuclear program and relatively loose restrictions on the fuel.
7: Certainly, Rachel, you could say that this is a way of helping solidify what's been a rocky alliance in recent times between the U.S. and Saudi Arabia. It establishes for 30 years a relationship that'll be very profitable for the United States, presumably, and will get Saudi Arabia into the nuclear power game with some of the world's best equipment. But the big question that's out there right now is, could Saudi Arabia exploit that technology for other purposes at some point in the future? And that's what has so many in the region concerned.

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0: This is The Daily. I'm Rachel Abrams. Back to my conversation with David Sanger about the United States' new deal to allow Saudi Arabia to create a nuclear program and why it's prompting fears about nuclear proliferation across a region already engulfed in an escalating war. So, David, if this deal is, theoretically at least, a plan for Saudi Arabia to develop nuclear power for civilian purposes, as you explained, walk us through the concerns that that has raised.
1: Well, the first concern people are worried about has to do with Saudi Arabia itself. Mm. It's made pretty clear that if Iran ever gets a nuclear weapon at some point in the future, it's going to build one too. But right now, it doesn't have the fuel to go do that. If at the end of the day, the Saudis get what's called the nuclear fuel cycle, that they are allowed to go produce and enrich their own uranium, the concern is that the same engineers who are enriching to 3% to go feed Saudi Arabia's new nuclear reactors could, on their night job, go over to some secret laboratory and enrich up to 90% and be able to go build a bomb.
0: In the secret bunker in the hills somewhere.
1: That's right. And we've seen it happen before. North Korea said it was just producing nuclear fuel for its reactors before it built the bomb. Iran has always maintained that its nuclear program is completely civilian in nature. We don't believe them. And so in the Saudi case, if in fact they ultimately end up being able to produce their own nuclear fuel, the world is going to want to know that that's not being diverted to a bomb project. And remember that United Arab Emirates deal that I mentioned to you?
0: Right. Yep.
1: It's got a little codicil in it that says if any country in the region gets a better deal than we got, we have the opportunity to go back and have consultations with the United States about whether we should get that deal as well.
0: Oh, so they can go back and be like, we want what Saudi wants.
1: Absolutely. It's like the most favored nation treaty for nuclear power, right?
0: Mm-hmm.
1: So they may well demand that they get similar rights. And imagine other countries that we want to go sign nuclear deals with in the future. They're going to say, well, you did this for the Saudis, so of course you'll do this for us. Egypt would love to have nuclear power. Many other countries would. But the question is, do you make them sign on to the kind of standards that the Bush and Obama administrations insisted on for the UAE? Or do they get the same deal that the Saudis just got?
0: Whoever's actually worried about this new Saudi Arabia deal, David, can those people actually do anything to stop this agreement?
1: Well, these agreements have to go in front of Congress, not just the Senate, but both houses. And Congress has 90 days to vote a resolution of disapproval of the agreement. Now, it's conceivable that such a disapproval vote might pass, particularly if there's a new Congress that's voting on it. We'll have to see after the elections. But even then, the president could veto the resolution. And to override the veto, you'd need two-thirds. And it's not clear that those votes would be there. So if you had to ask me to guess today, I would guess that President Trump is going to get this through.
0: So I presume that this deal with Saudi Arabia makes the negotiation that the United States is trying to have with Iran right now on this very issue that much harder.
1: I think you're exactly right, Rachel. And the fact of the matter is, we have different rules for our friends and for our adversaries. And while it doesn't look that way on paper, no one in the United States complains to Israel about the fact that it never signed the Nuclear Nonproliferation Treaty and is widely known to have an arsenal of 100 weapons.
0: Right.
1: Pakistan and India didn't sign, right? But we complain much more about North Korea, a clear adversary. Well, you're seeing a little bit of that here.
0: Mm-hmm.
1: But in the nuclear world, there have always been these built-in contradictions. You know, the rules are different for the five original nuclear weapons states, right? The United States, Russia, China, Britain, France. When the first nuclear treaties were written, it was understood that they were going to get to hold on to their weapons. And the idea was to keep other countries from getting them. That's a fundamental unfairness, and it's why the Nuclear Nonproliferation Treaty requires all countries, even nuclear weapon states, to begin moving down towards zero. Not that we really do that.
0: But okay, if we're talking about trust, we have got to talk about the fact that Saudi Arabia is not a longtime ally of the United States in some very key ways. They obviously harbored the 9/11 terrorists. There was the killing of the Washington Post journalist Jamal Khashoggi. They might have been rehabilitated in the eyes of the Trump administration under MBS, but it seems fair to question how far the trust will actually get us in this particular relationship, given that this history of being friendly does not go back super far.
1: It's an excellent point, because nuclear programs last for decades, and your close alliances may not. Think back to Iran. Who gave Iran their first test nuclear reactor? The United States did, back in the days of the Shah. And then the Shah was overthrown, and suddenly this nuclear program is in the hands of revolutionaries who shout death to America. And that's the risk, of course, that you run at any time that you ship out nuclear technology. Now, the U.S. has decided over the years that that risk is pretty small when you're dealing with Japan or Germany or Singapore or any number of other fairly stable allies. But in the case of Saudi Arabia, there's no question that there's a roll of the dice happening here about what Saudi society will look like 30 years from now.
0: That is so interesting, David, because I'm sure that there are a lot of people who did not know or perhaps forgot that the United States had built Iran's nuclear infrastructure under the Shah. I wonder how much you think the Trump administration is thinking about that as sort of a cautionary tale, right, as they're finalizing this deal with Saudi Arabia.
1: Well, I certainly hope they are. And they argue that while they have loosened some restrictions, there are other restrictions built in here, and that the United States will be so enmeshed in the Saudi nuclear program that if anything was going awry, they would know about it. And they also make the point, think about the Saudi alternatives. Yeah, it would be great if they bought from the United States, but if they can't strike their deal with the U.S., they're going to do it with China or with Russia. And neither of them are going to require any significant nonproliferation agreements. This is the classic debate about how you wrap countries into your network, not just of defense suppliers and so forth, but into all of their networks. It's the question that's come up over artificial intelligence, that if we don't open up our best products to other countries, particularly allies, they'll go elsewhere, to the Chinese. And so one way of thinking about this nuclear deal is that we've taken a big step back from 15 years ago when we struck that gold standard arrangement with the UAE. Another way to think about it is we're in an era when power has to do with your networks, and keeping Saudi Arabia in the electric grid and building nuclear power with the U.S. is a better alternative than letting them do it with someone else.
0: David Sanger, thank you so much.
1: Thank you, Rachel.
0: David Sanger is a White House and national security correspondent for The New York Times. In a Truth Social post on Thursday, President Trump shifted his stance and said that the nuclear agreement already signed with Saudi Arabia, quote, will be approved, but is totally subject to Saudi Arabia joining the very respected and successful Abraham Accords. That would require that the Saudis establish diplomatic relations with Israel after all.

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3: I'm Marianne Navarro, and here's what's featured right now on TPR.org. Residents in Zavala County worked to rebuild after severe flooding last week. Taylor Farms lettuce is still being examined as a possible source of cyclospora, despite a retracted positive test. And Youth Orchestras of San Antonio finds a new home. Check out those headlines and more on TPR.org. That's also where you can find many of our stories translated in Spanish.
4: Every summer we accept that we're going to get bit by mosquitoes. We bleed, we scratch, we kill, we complain. But in the end, we laugh it off and we head towards winter. But ticks are a much more serious concern. Let me just remind you how many tick-borne diseases there are. Lyme, you know, shout-outs Connecticut. Then there's alpha-gal syndrome, which can make you allergic to red meat for the rest of your life. Also dairy. But there's so much more. Should we go alphabetical? And I apologize in advance for my pronunciations here.
5: Anaplasmosis, babesiosis, urban virus, Colorado tick fever, ehrlichiosis, hard tick, relapsing fever, heartland virus, Powassan virus, rickettsia, parkeri, rickettsiosis, Rocky Mountain spotted fever, soft tick, relapsing fever, starry, tularemia, 364D, rickettsiosis.
4: Symptoms of all these range from nausea, vomiting, and bleeding to seizures, organ failure, facial paralysis, and of course, our old friend, death. For those of you who are like, NBD, that's just a Northeast thing, well, not anymore. Our national tick nightmare on Today Explained from Vox.
6: Live from NPR News in Culver City, California, I'm Dwayne Brown. Global crude oil prices are surging again, pushing past $100 a barrel today for the first time in months as fighting escalates in the Middle East. That's led to a spike at the gas pump as well. AAA says the national average for a gallon of regular is back above $4 or much higher here in California. NPR's Hadil El-Shaouchi reports.
7: The price for a barrel of Brent crude oil, the international standard, soared more than 6% to $100 as the Iranian-backed Yemeni Houthi rebels attacked two Saudi oil tankers in the Red Sea. The Houthis are blockading the Bab el-Mandeb Strait, a key shipping route which connects the Red Sea with the Gulf of Aden and the Indian Ocean. It's a second choke point for oil transportation besides the Strait of Hormuz. Trump threatened the Houthis, saying they would face, quote, major military punishment if they kept attacking ships. The rise in oil prices could inflate costs, which could force the Federal Reserve to increase interest rates. Hadil Al-Shalchi, NPR News, Istanbul.
6: The Justice Department has agreed to drop subpoenas against journalists for the New York Times under duress from a highly skeptical federal judge today. The case focused on the source of leaks about the new Air Force One jet given by the Qatari government. NPR's David Folkenflik reports.
8: U.S. Judge Arun Subramanian fired off a series of questions for which the lead prosecutor in the case, Sean Buckley, had no satisfactory answers. The judge said the government had failed to observe legally required safeguards for reporters and had misled the court. Buckley cited oversights and said no bad faith was involved. He also apologized for subpoenaing the phone records of reporters' family members, calling that a mistake. But Buckley defended the subpoenas as legitimate, saying the approval of the acting attorney general overruled journalistic protections. New York Times lawyer David McCraw tells NPR the federal court stepped up to defend the First Amendment and the rule of law.
6: This is NPR. Eli Lilly's new experimental obesity drug is getting closer to the finish line. The company says it will submit the medicine for FDA approval next year. Here's NPR's Sydney Lupkin.
9: Eli Lilly is studying retatrutide, which is part of the next generation of obesity drugs currently being studied. While Wegovy and Zepbound target the GLP-1 hormone, this new drug works on three hormones, GLP-1, GIP, and glucagon. New trial results

0: show patients with severe obesity and cardiovascular disease taking the highest dose of retatrutide lost up to an average of 56 pounds over 80 weeks, and patients with obesity and type 2 diabetes lost up to an average of 50 over the same time. Eli Lilly says it plans to submit the findings to a peer-reviewed medical journal. And although the company had said in May that it was aiming to submit retatrutide for FDA approval by the end of the year, it now says it will do so in the first 3 months of 2027. Sydney Lupkin, NPR News.
1: The European Union says Google continues to favor its own services, including its search engine and Google Play, over its competitors. The tech company was fined $1 billion today for violating the EU's antitrust regulations. Google also appealed and lost a $4.5 billion fine by the EU over its Android operating system. You're listening to NPR News.
2: I'm Peter Sagal. 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After 1 year from the ratification of this article, the manufacture, sale, or transportation of intoxicating liquors for beverage purposes is hereby prohibited. And then, thank God, the 21st Amendment was ratified in 1933. The 18th Article of Amendment to the Constitution of the United States is hereby repealed. The Constitution was designed not to create laws. It was created as a framework to create laws. And we learn from the only time we screwed that up why the Constitution was designed the way it was.
3: 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Democracy needs to be heard.
4: Sean Ramsaram, Today Explained covered ticks and Lyme disease on the show way back in 2018, when the word on the trail was that this was getting much worse. We asked science writer Jonathan Mingle, who recently wrote about ticks for the New York Times newspaper, how much worse this has gotten since then.
5: You know, some experts I talked to use the word exponential. I mean, so what's happening is that some of these tick species are spreading into areas where people aren't familiar with them, doctors aren't familiar with them.
6: In the last 15 years, the Lone Star tick has gone from non-existent on the island to fully abundant and everywhere.
7: The tick is present in at least 21 states and is rapidly spreading across the eastern U.S.
8: Emergency room visits for bites are the highest in nearly a decade as ticks spread into new parts of the country.
5: Thanks to warmer winters, climate change, ticks are expanding their hunting season. You know, you may have a day that's like 40 degrees in January. Ticks are out looking for you, waiting for you to walk by and grab on and grab a meal.
9: A newborn baby is suspected of contracting a rare tick-borne virus. It's called Powassan virus.
10: Lyme's disease has been an ongoing fight on this island. I've had it.
11: This morning, a New Jersey man is the first known person to die after a tick bite triggered a severe meat allergy.
5: So in 2024, a pilot named Brian Waitzel, father of three in northern New Jersey, he had a hamburger at a barbecue, went home to mow his lawn, and a few hours later was unresponsive on the floor, and he died that night. And his family, you know, was left in shock, of course, you know, trying to figure out why he had died. And it turned out that he had likely been bitten by the Lone Star tick and had developed an allergy to red meat. And so this is referred to as alpha-gal syndrome. And alpha-gal syndrome is just the latest entrant into the files of all the many ways in which tick bites can make us sick. And the most familiar one, of course, is Lyme disease. Each year, about 500,000 people are treated for Lyme disease. It's the fastest growing vector-borne disease in the U.S. Cases have more than doubled over the past decade. And those cases are mostly as a result of getting bitten by the black-legged tick or the deer tick. And the thing is, both of these ticks and many other ticks that are also marching northward and westward and just you know, expanding their empires rapidly across North America, they can deliver all kinds of pathogens. They're claiming more and more of the map, and they're claiming more and more of our psychic map, right? It's like one of the results of reporting this piece is that I now have like phantom tick crawling sensations at all hours of the day.
4: Oh man.
5: You know, it's like I tell people I'm not a tick expert. Although I talked to a bunch of them for the story, but I've become a tick expert in the sense that I'm very familiar with tick paranoia and how it can keep you from venturing out into the places you love, you know, hiking paths or picnic grounds or parks. And so that was part of the story I wanted to write about too, is why are we letting the ticks keep us, if not out of these places that we need and love, why aren't we fighting back?
4: And why is it? Are we not fighting back against the ticks?
5: Not really. I mean, this is one of the surprising takeaways from my reporting, is that we're barely even trying. And one way of understanding that, you can think about two numbers. So one number is 90%. 90% of vector-borne disease cases in the U.S. are from ticks, right?
4: 90%.
5: Yeah. And yet, despite the fact that 90% of cases of vector-borne illness come from tick bites, if you look at what local, city, county health agencies do in terms of vector control, 80% of what they do is mosquito control. And about 10 or 11% these local health agencies around the country do any kind of tick control. So why is that? You know, it's a familiar story in the public health world. It's not enough funding or policy support for trying out, testing, deploying new approaches to controlling ticks.
4: Even though people are dying?
5: We're just kind of taking for granted that, oh, well, what can you do? You just tuck your pants in and spray some insecticide, you know, on your boots, and that's all you can do. It's like, well, actually, we have a long history of going to war with with mosquitoes. Mm. Before there was tick control, there was mosquito control. And the CDC was founded with the sole mandate in 1946 of wiping out malaria and fighting mosquitoes.
12: Scientific information on the subject is discussed and analyzed. Decisions are made, and one of these is to design more effective equipment to combat the dreaded mosquito.
4: I did not know that.
5: Yeah, I didn't know it either.
4: It feels like they lost that fight because in my neighborhood, you can't go out between the hours of 7 and 9 o'clock.
5: Yeah, the mosquitoes haven't gone away, but malaria did for the most part. You know, in talking to experts today, they told me that, including folks at the CDC, like there's a suite of tools we could be using if we wanted to get serious about fighting ticks. As one veteran tick expert at the CDC told me, if you want to make a dent in this problem, you have to get to the deer. So the deer are the engine driving a lot of these tick species spread.
4: Mm-hmm.
5: And we just have way more deer than we did decades ago, especially, you know, in the eastern U.S. and suburban parts of America. So how do you get to the deer? You know, I had people in the comments section of my piece saying the clear answer is just we should all be hunting deer.
4: Mm-hmm.
5: But in talking to the experts, they'll tell you it's not really a feasible solution. You would have to knock deer populations way down to make a dent in the tick populations. What is more promising is kind of a combined approach of stuff like vaccines. You know, there are people developing vaccines that you could deliver to deer or to rodents, which are another important host for these ticks, so that when the tick bites them, they'll die. That I learned from talking to folks who do this kind of research for a living is a more promising avenue for controlling ticks than all of us picking up crossbows and becoming deer hunters. You know, what I heard from experts is that we're not even funding this research in a serious way. You know, we do this stuff for mosquitoes. People don't realize it, but like your local county health agency, they go out and they find where the mosquito breeding grounds are and stagnant pools of water, and they treat it. And it takes this sustained, quiet effort. You know, it's like we saw the consequences of not doing that recently. You know, this is a bit tangential, but screwworm, you know, screwworm was this flesh-eating larval pest that devastates cattle herds. And it was eradicated in the U.S. in 1966. And it was kept at bay by the vigilance of people at USDA and USAID who ran these programs, you know, to release millions of sterile screwworm males, you know, out of airplanes. And it created this wall that kept it from coming into the southern U.S. And now they're here.
13: Since the beginning of June, at least a dozen animal infections have been confirmed in Texas and New Mexico, putting California and the rest of the nation on alert.
14: His Department of Government Efficiency, run by Elon Musk, decided to cut the funding that was specifically dedicated to monitoring and containing the screwworm in Central America.
5: And probably if we stopped doing the mosquito control, you know, at a local scale, we'd see more cases of dengue fever, West Nile virus, all these other rare but serious illnesses that climate change is making more of a threat here in the U.S.

0: Jonathan Mingle wrote, "We're living in a tick nightmare. It's time to go to war," for the New York Times. The guy with the power to go to war is named Robert F. Kennedy Jr. And one of the kind of curious things about him is he's kind of obsessed with Lyme disease. More on that puzzle when Today Explained continues.
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1: Hi, I'm Meg Terrell. I am a medical correspondent at CNN.
2: Okay, we just spent half the show talking about Lyme disease and how the government's not doing enough to combat it. But earlier this year, our Health and Human Services Secretary, Robert F. Kennedy II, pledged to fight Lyme disease. What is RFK Jr.'s relationship to Lyme?
1: Oh, wow. RFK Jr.'s Lyme story goes way back.
2: Whoa.
1: Yeah. Well, I mean, it's a really like RFK Jr.-y kind of disease, right? Because he's a falconer. He talks a lot about his work with birds of prey. He goes into the woods a lot. He posts lots of photos of himself in nature. And when you start to pay attention to RFK Jr. and Lyme disease, which I have been doing, he starts to tell the same story a few times. It involves him in a bathtub in the 1980s.
3: I remember one day in 1987 when I stood in my bathtub and picked 29 ticks off myself.
1: He says he did at one point get Lyme disease. He got the classic bullseye rash on his forearm. He says he took antibiotics and it was cured. But he also describes his, you know, most of his children have had Lyme disease, some with pretty severe effects of Lyme disease. So, you know, he's very focused on it. You know, it also ticks like some other RFK Jr. boxes where there is this community of people who feels like they've been neglected and ignored and, in his words, gaslit, particularly by the federal government. And those are people who have like chronic Lyme disease or long Lyme disease. So this is Lyme disease that hasn't been cured by antibiotics, and that people have been living with these symptoms for a really long period of time. And so he's trying to address that population of people. He had a roundtable discussion with a lot of those patients, patient advocates, as well as doctors and people who are trying to work on this space.
3: It is an invisible illness. For many years, this agency had a deliberate policy to refuse to engage with the Lyme community.
1: And so, you know, he's really speaking to that group of people. But at the same time, like, Lyme disease is a growing problem for,
2: right,
1: you know, anybody who lives in a tick-infested area, which is so many of us.
2: So it sounds like people who have Lyme disease have an ally in the Secretary of Health and Human Services. And, you know, of course, RFK Jr. is known to spin up conspiracy theories, peddle falsehoods.
3: COVID-19 is targeted to attack Caucasians and black people. High radiation opens up your blood-brain barrier. And so all these toxins that are in your body can now go into your brain.
2: Not a fan of vaccines. Does any of that get into the Lyme disease mix?
1: Well, I mean, so he convened this roundtable and it had doctors, it had lawmakers. And so you had these folks speaking around the table about different things that you could do.
4: The Lyme Clinical Trials Network is designed to build evidence for repurposing medicines and other treatments so we can improve the lives of people suffering now.
1: One of the things that RFK Jr. is really focused on is improving diagnostics and improving treatment.
5: There's investments we've made in identifying new antibiotics that potentially could have a longer, better effects, as well as potentially protective monoclonal antibodies that can be used as a treatment strategy.
1: What you don't hear him talk about is a vaccine for Lyme disease. And, you know, he talks about things like we've got to make it safer for kids to go back in the woods. You know, vaccine could be one way of doing that. And we actually have a vaccine now that is approaching the regulatory approval process from Pfizer. You know, they reported phase three results. They said they were going to take this to regulatory agencies. And so that was earlier this year. I became interested in, okay, well, RFK Jr. is a big proponent of solutions for Lyme disease. Is he going to be supportive of this vaccine? Will this be the vaccine that RFK Jr. Sort of, you know, wins him over?
2: Tell us a bit more about the history of Lyme disease vaccines, because they've been trying for some time, to my recollection.
1: So there actually was an approved Lyme disease vaccine. It was called Lymerix. It was brought to market by GSK, the huge British drug maker. This is about 25-ish years ago. And, you know, it worked. It was something like 70 or 80% effective at reducing your risk of getting Lyme disease. But it had kind of this like tepid endorsement from the federal vaccine agencies. So the FDA kind of gave it a, it wasn't like the most like extreme endorsement, I guess you could say, the way people described it to me. They noted it was just for specific age groups. And then the CDC's group of vaccine advisors, they essentially recommended it for people who might have exposure to ticks. You know, you might consider this. So it wasn't like a strong endorsement that like everybody should get this vaccine. And so what we saw was that when it hit the market, the sales were like really tepid. And then some people thought that the vaccine was actually giving them arthritis. And so this is the kind of thing you're trying to prevent you from getting Lyme disease. You're trying to prevent getting arthritis. The FDA looked into this extensively. Researchers looked at this. The signal did not play out from the conversations I've had with experts about it. But, you know, there were lawsuits that were filed. Ultimately, GSK just decided to pull the vaccine off the market. So now you have, like 20 years later, Pfizer coming back with this vaccine. So this is approaching regulatory agencies. We might get this Lyme disease vaccine and, you know, have to see how RFK Jr.'s HHS would receive that.
2: What's the vibe from HHS and RFK Jr.? I mean, he cares about Lyme disease. He thinks there's this forgotten population of people with chronic Lyme disease. He's in charge. He's got an incredible amount of power to do something about it. And here's this vaccine that could be the easy solution. Is it like a match made in tick heaven?
1: Well, tick hell.
5: Tick hell.
1: Preventing the ticks from being able to give us Lyme disease. Although I don't think they care if they give us Lyme disease. They just want to drink our blood. But you know, Kennedy was asked during his confirmation hearing by Susan Collins, because Maine, of course, is very hard hit by Lyme disease, whether he would support a Lyme disease vaccine. And he told her, quote,
3: "There's nobody who will fight harder to find a vaccine or a treatment for Lyme disease than me."
1: Now, I reached back out to HHS when I wrote this story back in March about Pfizer's Lyme vaccine application, and a spokesperson for HHS told me HHS supports rigorous gold standard science to better understand, prevent, and treat Lyme disease. So I wrote back, does that include a vaccine? And they just didn't respond.
2: Why? Why are they being cagey about this vaccine? It feels like a golden opportunity for them.
1: You would think, and it's interesting, you know, I've reached out to other folks who are sort of in this realm, and most of them, like, are very supportive of a vaccine. Like, it's something that they would like to have as part of the toolkit. I will say there is one population that is skeptical of a vaccine, and that is certain folks who have this chronic Lyme, who live with long Lyme disease. They feel like they were burned by the first vaccine. They still believe that there were safety problems with that vaccine, at least some portion of this group who I spoke with. And so they're nervous about it, but, you know, other people really want a vaccine.
2: Where does it leave us ultimately, you think? Like, is this a time to feel hopeful that there are solutions that are, like, you know, incoming here as these ticks become more and more just like a concern every summer across this country? Or is it a time to feel ultimately fearful?
1: Well, I mean, it definitely feels like we're in a time with this like massive upsurge in ticks. You know, they're all around. They're spreading out. They're spreading newly discovered pathogens. So it definitely doesn't feel like we're on the downtrend of that by any means. And the government has put out a plan to try to at least address Lyme disease and to an extent alpha-gal, but it's not perceived from people I've spoken with to be enough. It's not a moonshot, you know, by any means to address these kinds of things.
2: What's the plan?
1: Yeah. So this came out in May. They call it a sweeping plan to combat Lyme disease and advance treatment. So you might expect, like, you know, huge amounts of money being poured into this, like big research consortiums working with industry. The details are less sort of powerful than that from what we see in the release that HHS put out. They say the actions include a multi-million dollar pilot program focused on tick control, up to $2.5 million in innovation challenges, funding for NIH researchers to combat alpha-gal syndrome, and a public-private collaboration to help patients connect with experienced providers. So, you know, I think people are glad that there is focus on this, but yeah, whether it's the moonshot that is needed, especially in with the backdrop of like broader cuts to science funding, I think experts in the space think it leaves something to be desired.
2: Bummer. But in the meantime, what do you do if you're going camping this weekend? Jonathan?
0: Doing tick checks, right? And we do it in my household pretty much daily. When you come home, do a thorough tick check, throw your clothes in the dryer. Ticks hate heat. And some people like to use permethrin, you know, spray this insecticide that's designed to kill ticks on your boots or your pants when you go out for a hike. So there are things that, I mean, for decades, researchers have known these things are really effective if you keep doing them, if you stay vigilant, right? And all it takes is that one time you go out for a hike and you come back and you forget to do the tick check. So, you know, we need those kind of personal measures of vigilance and protection, but we still need to kind of push for a bigger public health response to this, because the ticks are going to keep, they're going to keep spreading, and they're going to keep spreading into the calendar too, in the sense that as winters get warmer, more and more days of the year when you're outdoors, you're going to encounter ticks who are hungry and they're looking for you.
2: Thanks, Jonathan, and thanks, Meg, and thanks, Danielle Hewitt, for producing the show today, Amin Al-Assadi for editing, Gabriel Dunta for fact-checking, and Patrick Boyd for flying solo. Be careful out there, friends.
6: San Antonio takes a starring role in the film Still Breathing with Brendan Fraser and Joanna Goeing. 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Still Breathing is our next Cinema Tuesdays feature, and the film's director, James Robinson, will join us at the screening for a Q&A following the movie at Alamo Drafthouse Park North on July 28th. 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
8: Welcome to The Middle, a weekly show where Americans from every corner of our country and across the political spectrum can meet in the middle for civil conversation. I'm Jeremy Hobson. President Trump claims the economy is booming, but between the war in Iran driving up gas prices and the lingering effects of the tariffs, the average American is spending more on everyday items than they were just a year ago. In some cases, that means people are putting off vacations, skipping events, or cutting back on other things that don't feel urgent. So to get a sense of the economy this hour, we're asking what extra expense is worth it right now and what's getting cut. We're taking your calls live at 844-4MIDDLE. That's 844-464-3353 or at listentothemiddle.com. Joining us this hour, Diane Swonk, chief economist at KPMG, and David Brown, host of the Business Wars podcast. Stay right there. The Middle starts right after the news.
9: Live from NPR News in Washington, I'm Ryland Barton. The U.S. military announced a 13th night of strikes against Iran as clashes escalate over shipping routes. U.S. Central Command say the strikes are designed to degrade Iran's ability to threaten commercial vessels. President Trump announced today the U.S. would pay for any Iranian attacks on cargo ships by using frozen Iranian assets. Earlier, Yemen's Iran-backed Houthi rebels said they attacked two Saudi oil tankers in the Red Sea, potentially widening the conflict. The U.S. and Saudi Arabia have signed an agreement that would allow U.S. companies to build and run nuclear power plants on Saudi soil. But just hours after that deal, President Trump wrote on social media that Saudi Arabia would first need to join the Abraham Accords, normalizing ties with Israel. Still, the development is worrying many Israelis, as NPR's Emily Feng reports.
10: There was shock when this agreement was announced, even horror. Israel, I should know, is widely believed to have nuclear weapons already itself, but it's never confirmed its nuclear arsenal, and they don't want other countries around it to have a nuclear weapon. They're worried that this slightly more flexible conditions of the U.S.-Saudi agreement could set off a nuclear arms race across the region.
9: NPR's Emily Feng reporting. The World Bank says last month's earthquakes in Venezuela caused $19.6 billion in damage. NPR's Michelle Kellerman has more.
11: In a statement, the World Bank says that the earthquakes disrupted lives, damaged critical infrastructure, and created new challenges for Venezuela's economic recovery. It says it could take more than 10 years to rebuild unless there's more public and private investment to speed that up. The World Bank says that 47% of the total damage occurred in residential buildings, so getting temporary housing for Venezuelans is a priority for the early recovery. There was also damage to infrastructure and non-residential buildings. The coastal city of La Guaira was the hardest hit, with buildings flattened along miles of coastline. The official death toll is well above 5,000 and still going up. Michelle Kellerman, NPR News, the State Department.
9: The man who admitted to shooting and killing a Minnesota state lawmaker and her husband has received two life sentences plus 40 years, Minnesota Public Radio's Kate Kelly reports.
12: Vance Belter murdered former Minnesota House Speaker Melissa Hortman and her husband, Mark. Belter also shot and injured a state senator and his wife and planned attacks on more Democratic lawmakers. The courtroom was packed. Some members of the public and the press cried during testimony. Melissa Hortman's mother, Linda Halipsuk, says Minnesota lost a leader and she lost her baby.
13: It's over, but it's never over. And, well, you know, she was a force and her husband was a wonderful man, and the world is a poorer place without them both.
12: Belter pleaded guilty to avoid the death penalty. For NPR News, I'm Kate Kelly in Minneapolis.
9: This is NPR News. Recent Ukrainian attacks on Russian warehouses have targeted Wildberries, Russia's largest online retailer. Ukraine alleges it supplies gear to Russia's military, although the Kremlin denies it. The attacks are estimated to have severely affected small businesses, which use Wildberries' storage and distribution network to sell their goods across Russia. Advisors to the FDA are backing popular peptide therapies. The panel of experts met today to consider lifting restrictions on some of the experimental compounds. NPR's Will Stone has more.
14: These peptides are promoted widely for longevity, injury recovery, muscle growth, and more. Many of them are not allowed to be made in the U.S. except for research purposes, and they are not FDA-approved drugs. But skyrocketing demand and the growth of an illicit market has led the federal government to reconsider the restrictions. In a series of narrow votes, the committee recommended the FDA allow specialized pharmacies to make a number of the compounds, including BPC-157 and TB-500. That's despite the agency's own scientists recommending against doing so because of a lack of evidence and safety concerns. The votes are not binding, but the agency usually follows suit, and Health Secretary Robert F. Kennedy Jr. has publicly endorsed peptides. Will Stone, NPR News.
9: A Turkish governor has been sacked after photos of him in tight cycling shorts went viral. Some Turkish politicians criticized him for wearing the tight attire during a public event and posting the photos online. A petition to reinstate him gathered over 10,000 signatures. Supporters argue he was promoting sports and youth activities. This is NPR News from Washington.
15: 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And the John D. and Catherine T. MacArthur Foundation at macfound.org.
8: President Trump says the economy is booming, but how are higher prices affecting you? Welcome to The Middle. I'm Jeremy Hobson along with our DJ Tolliver. And Tolliver, I know that with the astronomical salary that we pay you here at The Middle, you don't really feel higher prices, but are you noticing that things are more expensive right now?
16: I should be paying you, first off. And listen, I go to like four different grocery stores to compare the prices of mangoes, you know?
8: Mangoes. Yeah. You know, that's, I guess, when you ask someone who doesn't drive, it's not the price of gas, it's the price of mangoes that they notice.
16: Things, yeah.
8: Well, you know, gas prices are higher because of the war in Iran. In fact, the average is around $4.06 nationally compared with $3.14 a year ago. Overall, inflation ticked down in June, but it's still higher than it was last year and well above the Fed's 2% Target. Americans are paying much more for staples like beef and coffee. And as a result of the squeeze, people have been cutting back on vacation spending, concert spending, dining out. So this hour, we want to poll our middle audience and find out what extra expense is worth it to you right now and what's getting cut out of your budget. As always, our number is 844-4MIDDLE. 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Or you can go to listentothemiddle.com. But first, to your voicemails from our recent show asking what should be done about homelessness in America. 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
17: 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I'm calling in from Kitsap County, and I was homeless for a year and a half in Seattle, and it was due to drugs for me. Eventually, I found, I mean, prison first, but I found Oxford Houses. That was a really, really great stepping stone for me to get clean full time.
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2: And joining us this hour, Diane Swank, chief economist at KPMG. She's in Chicago. Diane, welcome back to The Middle.
4: It's always great to be here.
2: And from Austin, Texas, David Brown, host of the Business Wars podcast. David, great to have you as well.
5: Hey, Jeremy. Thanks for having me. I appreciate it.
2: It's great to have you. And Diane, how would you rate the U.S. economy right now overall?
4: Oh, gosh, it's hard to rate because I've never seen anything like it. We've got a low hire, low fire economy, which means the labor market is kind of frozen. Those people who have a job are clinging on, and those who do not are really feeling like they're locked out. They're not able to get their foot in the door. And we have new college grads. The spread between unemployment, overall unemployment rate, and new college grads is more like what we saw emerging from the global financial crisis than what you should see 6 years into an expansion. And underemployment, the sort of, we call it the U6 rate, where you include people who are discouraged and haven't looked for work or have to take part-time instead of full, that's at 7.9%. That's almost 2 percentage points above where it was pre-pandemic. So there's an undercurrent in the economy. I don't know how to give it a grade because it's so different than anything I've ever seen, but it's also sort of laden with this inequality that we're experiencing that is really quite extreme as well. And you've got a very small number of consumers carrying the economy overall, and it looks good on paper, but doesn't feel like it looks on paper to most Americans.
2: When you talk about all that, though, it's like, it can't be just from Iran, or it can't be just from AI.
4: Oh,
2: There's other things going on here in the economy.
4: So, you know, we've had over 5 years of inflation for various reasons. But at the end of the day, much like stock returns compound over time and build wealth and make people super wealthy, there's 430,000 people in this country that have over $30 million in net worth. At the same time, prices have compounded over the course of those same more than 5 years, and the level of prices are too high and out of reach for too many on too many things.
2: David Brown, how did things look to you economically from your vantage point? And we should say, again, you're in the state of Texas, where higher oil prices are not necessarily a bad thing.
5: No, that's right. And I think that that summary that we just heard was terrific. It is a kind of tale of two Americas, I think you could say, Jeremy. I mean, it is extraordinary that we've seen, at least technically speaking, on paper, we're talking about several years of growth now. I guess we're into a sixth year of growth and expansion. And but people aren't feeling that. The vibe is very much negative. I mean, this isn't a recession. Certainly, technically speaking, it's not a recession, but it is a high cost, high interest rate economy, and many people, you know, they're still employed, but they're feeling financially squeezed more so than they were. And, you know, it's hard to know exactly what to do next if you're trying to budget for the future. If you're thinking, if you have a, you know, young family, you don't know exactly what to do, whether to save, what to cut, what to go ahead and continue spending on. Buying a house remains difficult. Average 30-year mortgage rate is about 6.58%, I believe, something like that.
4: I think it just went higher today.
5: Yeah. Wages are barely keeping up, and a lot of that goes right down to inflation.
2: Well, and Diane, when you look at inflation, it is down from last month, but it's up from last year. Is that mostly because of the war in Iran and what it's doing to gas prices?
4: It's not just that. I mean, the decline that we saw between the month of May and June, which lowered the pace of inflation, that was because there was hope that things would be done with Iran. That is was misplaced.
2: Obviously not happening, right.
4: Not happening. And what's important, though, is that it's more broad-based than that. Underlying service sector inflation, before one shot was fired in Iran and in the Middle East, with this war we're in right now, in January and February, service sector inflation accelerated from already elevated levels. And that's a part of inflation that's more insulated from things like tariffs, and we know the full tariffs effects of last year aren't done yet, and we're going to get another whole new round of tariffs in the next weeks and days even, and these are important things, but it's a lot of things all at once. But that persistence in a service sector economy of service sector inflation is a sign and a signal that inflation may be becoming entrenched. And I don't use this comparison lightly, because, you know, Jeremy, I'm a cancer survivor. I had 13 surgeries right during the pandemic. And for me, this is like, you cannot allow cancer to metastasize. And I was lucky to catch all my cancers really early, but I had multiple cancers. And that is really important, because inflation is a cancer. And it is corrosive, and it hurts those who can afford it least the hardest.
2: And do you feel, Diane, like this moment is as risky when it comes to inflation as what we saw in the beginning of the Biden administration, as all the COVID spending was happening? And then we really did see, what, 9% inflation during that time? Could we be looking at that if the wrong moves are made?
4: It's not as much that I think we don't get as high as that. However, that doesn't really matter now, because we're already, the level of prices are already out of reach. Mm-hmm. And I think on top of that, this is the longest bout of inflation that we've had. That price stability is when prices are just no longer front of mind. I mean, we've got that 2% target in the Fed and all that kind of stuff. But at the end of the day, when you don't think about what you got to put in or take out of your cart at the grocery store every day, when you don't think about whether or not you can fill up your tank today, or you need to wait or take fewer trips this week to go to the grocery store, that's when that's price stability. Mm-hmm. And we know from the 1970s, and I'm a child of the 1970s, and I became an economist because I grew up in Detroit. This is the arc of my life. The 1970s stagflation was horrible. It was a lot worse than this. However, there's something different between the 70s and today. In the 1970s, income inequality hit a low, a post-World War II trough in 1980. Wealth, there just wasn't a wealth inequality like we have today, because no one had any equity market gains for an entire decade in the 1970s. So the pain we had, as ugly as that decade was shared. Today we have a part of the economy that is spending with abandon. When you see tickets to some of these soccer games, the World Cup games that, you know, were so exciting to watch. It's wonderful that they happened here. But that some of the nosebleed seats were going for $5,000. I mean, that's insane. And, you know, the idea of going to a live concert or to a live sporting event, that's out of reach now for many people. When that is like, that was part of like, you know, that's part of growing up, right? You know, my birthday was often on the opening of baseball. And, you know, you go to the baseball game, I go to the Tiger Stadium, the old Tiger Stadium in Detroit. And that is out of reach for too many.
2: Yeah.
4: Just the simple things like that. And then it gets really basic, like food and shelter and being able to afford, you know, a roof over your head.
2: David,
4: basics of life, right?
2: I saw that you had a report on your show, Texas Standard, recently about how Texans are fed up with high beef prices. So some are just buying the whole animal to put in the freezer so they can buy in a bulk price. But just briefly,
4: we used to do that in the 70s, too. My mom bought it. Right. But there's with two women my size and my father, it took a long time. Yeah, we never ate it all.
2: All right. Well, David, I'm going to ask you about that right after the break, but we apparently have some sort of a phone issue, and so I'm going to give people a new phone number. So write this down, 800-222-9455. That is 800-222-9455. That is how you can call into the show today. I'm going to give it to you one more time, 800-222-9455. Tolliver, you know, the World Cup just racked up, and I watched a lot of it on TV like so many people, but I could not bring myself to spend thousands of dollars on a ticket.
3: Yeah, well, some people did, and some people like you did not. Here's a local news report from Houston back in May about just that.
6: The World Cup is coming to Houston, but for many, the games are out of reach.
7: Tickets are too expensive and I can't afford it.
6: What were the ticket prices that you saw?
7: $400. for each one.
6: And unless you want to go alone, you're looking at that price multiplied.
7: With three people, so we don't know. That's too much money for us.
6: And when asked what a reasonable price would be?
7: Maybe like $200 or something like that, plus food and drinks, so that's too much.
2: The average purchase price for a ticket to the World Cup final, by the way, between Argentina and Spain was over $11,000, which means you could have also bought a used Toyota Corolla.
4: Yes.
2: You'd still have it. Tolliver, what are we listening to?
3: Sorry, just
4: unbelievable.
3: Gagging. This is Ray Charles with Busted, which is a song about a broke Joe Schmo who can't catch a break. But if Ray knew how to play soccer, he'd be good to go. Call's coming up on The Middle.

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1: I'm Marian Navarro, and here's what's featured right now on TPR.org. Residents in Zavala County worked to rebuild after severe flooding last week. Taylor Farms lettuce is still being examined as a possible source of cyclospora, despite a retracted positive test. And Youth Orchestras of San Antonio finds a new home. 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
3: 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This is The Middle. I'm Jeremy Hobson. If you're just tuning in, we're a national call-in show focused on elevating voices from the middle, geographically, politically, and philosophically, or maybe you just want to meet in the middle. This hour, we are checking in on the state of your personal economy and asking what extra expense is worth it right now. And what's getting cut? Our special number, Tolliver, this hour is 800-222-9455. That is 800-222-9455. Or how can people write to us online?
4: Do you need a jingle? I can think of one in the next break.
3: Yeah, let's do it. Yeah.
4: You can reach out to us at listentothemiddle.com.
3: All right. I'm joined by Business Wars host David Brown and KPMG chief economist Diane Swank. David, so what are you seeing in Texas in terms of how people are adjusting to these higher prices we've been talking about?
5: Well, you know, one of the reasons I wanted to do this program was because I wanted to hear how everyday folks are really trying to deal with the squeeze, especially folks who aren't don't have a lot of money, maybe middle-income folks. You mentioned, Jeremy, this thing about buying whole cows and that sort of thing. And there was a story that we did on this daily news program that I'm on called Texas Standard, which is a statewide daily news program. And we were talking about how people were actually buying a whole cow, which yields about somewhere around 300 to 450 pounds of take-home beef. You know, all right, that requires you having a dedicated chest freezer if you're going to do something like that. But what it really speaks to is a deep consumer anxiety over inflation and, you know, a practical shift, or what may be for some people a practical shift toward, you know, bulk self-reliance, I suppose you could say. But, you know, we're looking at households losing patience with the volatility over at the supermarket, and they're trying to lock in predictable food costs for the year. And, you know, for a lot of households, frankly, for years and years, there wasn't much of a close look at the household bottom line. I think it's probably safe to say no shame there. You know, when you think about what we went through during COVID, you know, it became part of our custom to, you know, in fact, it became almost habitual to, you know, to order out. And right, that has lingered on, and it's become a kind of a now it's become a part of what we consider our expenses, at least for many.
3: And it can
5: families
3: be a lot more expensive than if you just go and cook it yourself.
5: But it's discretionary, bottom line.
6: Yeah,
5: so I think we're having to recalibrate all of that.
3: Yeah.
6: Yes.
3: Let's hear from our listeners. Lily is calling in from Philadelphia, Pennsylvania. Lily, what are you cutting out of your budget, or what's worth it to you right now?
7: So the things that are worth it to me are like coffee in the morning. That's something that really matters. And I also really like to spend money on clothes and cosmetics. Clothes because I use them basically every day, and cosmetics because they make me feel good about myself. The things that I'm not spending money on are things like travel. People talked about earlier, like concert tickets or sporting events, because I feel like those things are large expenses for a very small time period of pleasure that I'm getting.
3: Mm, interesting. That's very interesting, Lily. Thank you for that. Diane Swank, there used to be something called the lipstick indicator, right? People want to spend money on cosmetics because it makes them feel good, even when times are tough.
0: Exactly. That is one of the, that was one of those old indicators, along with the length of your skirts, apparently, as well. Glad that one predated me. But, you know, it really is. It is hard. I mean, David really got to the heart of the issue of, you know, around people don't spend enough time. I get in a lot of bubbles where I'm dealing with, you know, people who are fairly wealthy, or, you know, and they haven't been to a grocery store recently. And I'm, my job, I make it a real habit of reminding people what's really going on out there. And I think that's important. I mean, you know, people say to me, Diane, you need to get out of your office. And I'm like, well, I need to get, I work from home, so I live at work. But, you know, the reality is that I do. I get out and I talk to people. I go to dollar stores. I go to discount stores. I spend time in the aisles and I watch. What really strikes me is it's really hard. I watched someone this weekend having to put half of their cart back because they couldn't afford it. Wow. And the woman who was running the store was understaffed because she had, she said, oh, it's a Sunday and I scheduled myself wrong. I'm really sorry. And she was apologetic. And I'm like, don't worry about it. And I was just, you know, trying to just give her some space because she felt overwhelmed. But it was heartbreaking. My husband always gets upset when I go, you know, whenever I do this and I come back out and I've got a story. But it's important because that's real life. This is what people are really going through. And I've been there, you know, and I grew up, you know, in a little tiny house. I luckily had a house. But, you know, my best friend went into poverty when I was a kid. And I noticed all of a sudden she didn't have lunch at school. And I told my mom, and my mom was getting a divorce from my father and lost her credit rating and, you know, but still had a little extra change to be able for her to be able to get food at school as well. And that is really hard. And I think not enough people really spend time talking to each other to find out what's going on.
3: Yeah.
0: And also talking across income strata. The 1970s had mobility. You could actually get rung on a ladder and get out of the zip code you were born in. The zip code you were born in didn't determine what you earned in your lifetime. Yeah. Now it does.
3: Well, this is one of the things that I love about the fact that we are able to broadcast over the air and hear from people of all income levels and people that don't have subscription services to get their news. They can just listen to it for free. Let's get to Kevin in Dayton, Ohio. Kevin, what about you? What are you cutting out?
6: Yeah, I mean, just today we had to cancel a medical test that for my wife because it was going to be $1,000 out of pocket. And so now we're having to make the choice between one test versus another. So it's extremely frustrating.
3: And is that something new for you, Kevin, that if this had happened a year ago, you think you would have been able to afford that medical test?
6: I think that, you know, our class hasn't changed a whole lot, but it's that there are so many other expenses that are eating up more of our budget now with inflation that we have to make those choices more often. So probably if it was a year ago, we would have more cushion to be able to say, let's just do both tests. But that's not the case, right?
3: Can I ask you one more question, Kevin? Is your health insurance, are you getting it through Obamacare? Is it through your employer? How are you able to pay for things generally when it comes to medicine?
6: It's through our employer. We're both public school teachers. Mm-hmm. But, you know, we have high deductible plans. And the thing that's the most frustrating is it hasn't gotten more expensive to perform those tests. These are choices that are being made far above us about the profits of these companies that, and I'm looking forward to a day when this country decides we're not going to put up with charge us just because they can. And they're using this inflation as cover to increase prices on things that have not increased in price of production.
3: Yeah. Kevin, thank you very much for that call. David Brown, you know, he brings up an interesting point there, and it has been talked about by politicians, too, that maybe some companies are using this as an opportunity to raise prices.
5: No question about it. And I think that we saw this in the automotive sector during COVID. I think COVID rewrote so much that we have yet to fully understand. What we saw during COVID, as I think most people now know, is

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1: Paying upwards of, $750, $850, even $1,000 a month. That was unthinkable before COVID. And if you think about what we were told at the time, it was because of what was happening with shipping of parts and, supply chain. That was often given as an excuse for why there were shortages and why we couldn't get what we wanted. And then there was a premium attached to those vehicles that you could obtain. That premium never went away. And I think if someone were to go back and start to do the math on what happened during that period, I think what you're going to see, and we've seen this, by the way, it's not unprecedented. We've seen periodically in the automotive sector when there's been an explosion in the average price of automobiles. This was one of those moments. Yeah. But we really haven't accounted for how that's impacting our lifestyle writ large. And so, I'm really interested in hearing what people are cutting back on and still spending on.
2: And we've got a lot of calls coming in. Again, our special number this hour, and it's not because we couldn't afford to pay the bill on the regular number, but it is 800-222-9455. Again, 800-222-9455. Tolliver, what's coming in at listentothemiddle.com?
3: Gerald from Texas says, I'm considering cutting a cost that'll break my heart, giving my pet away. I pay $20 a month to have a pet in my apartment, then all the pet products on top of that. And then Kyle in Raleigh says, not only has food and housing cost issues for many, but I have two toddlers. And if the month has 5 weeks, then our daycare bill is $3,500. Wow. It honestly feels like the government is waging a war on us.
2: Mm. So. Wow.
4: Yeah, child care and elder care are in a crisis. Unpaid elder care. You know, men are half of the people who provide care in every single profession. We know from the employment data, they actually know there's a time use survey, and we know that men are providing about half of elder care. On child care, they don't provide as much child care, and women who have flexibility in their jobs can have more, do better. People like me who can work from home. My kids are now grown, so it's not an issue, but that issue, I deal with it with my entire team, are doing what they can for the fertility rate, but what they pay is more than a mortgage.
2: It's so expensive.
4: For their child care. And for elder care, there's a lot of people that are doing unpaid elder care while they're working and their employers don't even know it, and the stress and strain on them because they can't afford that elder care. And they may have, a parent with dementia. I have that in my own household where someone who works for me also cares for her father. And it's very hard. And, the amount of stress that puts on workers, and often it flies underneath the radar screen. Under the age of 35, men dominate that group. Mm-hmm. And part of it's because of the physical, caring for someone who's got dementia or Parkinson's or health issues, the physical side of it. They're getting sumo wrestlers to deal with elderly in Japan. But I think these are things that are really hard on people, and the care economy is an area that has really shown a lot of increases. And I think, the idea, you wonder why people aren't having families. The only thing we know that changes the fertility rate is having one day a week, at least, when one person is home from work. And if two people are home on that same day, the fertility rate doubles. So many emerging Asian economies that are aging are now looking at four-day work weeks because that changes the fertility rate. Mm-hmm. But it also makes it easier to care. They're doing something reproductive on that day. Yeah. But I think it's also important because it really gives them some flexibility in how they deal with and the cost of that care.
2: Let's hear from another listener. James is calling in from Marvel, Minnesota. James, what are you cutting back on?
5: Well, like I had told the lady that I spoke to before I spoke to you, hamburger versus steak and luxury items would be something simple like maybe a light beer versus an IPA.
2: Mm.
5: And, even a steak sauce would be nice. And one more thing is that if you can ever remember going back to Walmart, every once in a while you would see an item that had a yellow tag, and like, let's say, a pot roast, you would get maybe a

0: $5, you know, discount on a yellow tag, those days are over.
1: Hmm. You're not seeing the yellow tags at Walmart anymore.
0: No, well, if you do, it's going to be like $1 off.
1: Yeah. What's the difference, by the way, that you're seeing in price between like an IPA and a light beer?
0: Oh, I would say probably $9 a six pack versus 14.
1: Wow.
0: You know?
1: Yeah.
0: Yeah.
1: Yeah. Well, James, thank you for that call. You know, it's interesting, David, as we hear from listeners, all the different kinds of things. I mean, everything from medical expenses right down to, you know, not seeing a dollar off at Walmart and how, and that can make a real difference.
2: You know, it's heartbreaking to hear these stories of people having to give up their pets.
1: Yes,
2: of course. And then also this, idea of like putting off, what would be, what, you know, we would have considered just a couple of years back, you know, essential medical care. But I have to say that one of the things that I've struggled with is, in terms of understanding what's going on out there, is the lack of an analog for what we're going through. The thing that I think a lot of us think of, especially those of us who were kids of the 70s, is, you know, is this like stagflation? You know, I can remember back in the 70s, that feeling of desperation among politicians, but they did not know what to do. I don't know if anyone else remembers the win buttons, whip inflation now.
3: Yeah.
2: You remember those?
3: Whip inflation now, of
2: whip
3: course. That was a Ford
2: now.
3: Administration. Yes.
2: That's right. But it spoke to a kind of feeling of desperation.
3: Yes.
2: And it was across the board.
3: And turning down your thermostats. Remember,
2: oh, yeah.
3: The sweater.
2: I definitely
3: the
2: remember
3: sweater.
2: That.
3: Yeah.
2: Yeah. Which had a huge political cost, I might add.
3: Yeah.
2: And
3: yeah.
2: Now, when Ronald Reagan took over in 1981, I guess, was when he was sworn in, it was several years before the economy started to kind of regain traction. And even then, it was really among the upper classes where you first started to see.
3: Yeah, that's when you saw the inequality.
2: Yeah,
3: start to
2: that's
3: wide.
2: Right.
3: I mean,
2: no,
3: it was
2: no question about
3: the back-to-back recessions of 1980, 1981, 82. That is what broke the back of the stagflation, but it also left a lot of people behind.
2: But, you know, here's
3: and
2: the thing.
3: That was really hard.
2: We now have, so much has changed since the 70s that
3: yes.
2: I don't think we fully appreciate. Like, for instance, I'm thinking of these buy now, pay later plans. You've heard about this. Klarna.
3: Oh, yeah.
2: Affirm.
3: Yeah.
2: Right?
3: Yeah,
2: exactly. And before inflation really started to take a bite out of all of our budgets, those became pretty popular, and people started using those for discretionary purchases. I know someone who works at a local supermarket here in Austin who says that people are trying to put their groceries
3: yes.
2: on these
3: buy now, pay later
2: plans.
3: Yeah.
2: So it's hard to know exactly what's going on, but I think that among a lot of people in the middle class, there's a real wish, a yearning to try to stay afloat, to maintain things, maintain a standard of living as close to what they have experienced for so long. And I think we're seeing part of that struggle in what people are cutting back on and what they're spending on.
1: After a short break, by the way, we're going to hear from callers in South Carolina, in Arizona, in Wisconsin, asking people what extra expense is worth it to you right now and what's getting cut. Our special number this hour is 800-222-9455. And Tolliver, you are a musician, so I imagine you've heard about Blue Dot Fever and how it is shaking up the live music industry.
4: Yeah, for people who don't know, Blue Dot Fever refers to the seating charts for upcoming concerts with all those blue dots marking unsold tickets. And some artists are seeing too many blue dots and canceling their shows. CBS reported on the ripple effects.
5: Is this the hardest moment you've seen for a working touring artist?
6: Yeah, it feels like we have to be more creative now to even get shows.
7: The tours that are selling, Zach Bryan, Taylor Swift, Beyonce, share one thing, a devoted fan base willing to open their wallets no matter the cost.
6: These bigger artists are now going to go into the smaller capacity rooms, 500, 2,000, 4,000 people rooms, and it's going to kind of destroy the middle class musicians because that's their bread and butter of touring.
1: I guess you're just going to have to keep on doing your night job here at the middle, Tolliver.
4: Live from Jeremy's house every week.
1: Right. What are we listening to here?
4: This
3: I
4: want to
3: come.
4: Yeah, please. I need it. This is Meghan Trainor with No Excuses. But after canceling her tour, she should probably call the song Some Excuses Sometimes. More of your calls coming up on The Middle.

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2: This is The Middle. I'm Jeremy Hobson. 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And let's go right to the phones because all the lines are full right now. Ramses is in Tucson, Arizona. Ramses, go ahead with your thoughts. What are you cutting out of your budget?
3: Well, thank you for taking the phone call. I appreciate what you're doing, and everybody else that's listening to it really appreciates the message. And we are on cue and on key with what you're saying. So we talked about shelter, we talked about food, but we didn't talk about the third necessity, which is clothing, the common denominator that we all have. It's caveman days. So I'm in Houston right now. I live in Tucson, Arizona. I have a family of with five of us, and clothing is at a premium right now. So if you go to the stores, especially the big stores like Dillard's or any of the big ones, prices are exorbitant. And then there's the Ross and the Marshalls and things like that. But The common denominator that I'm seeing right now is I have to buy a jacket because it's raining a lot in Houston. So I walked into a Goodwill store, and I see people from all walks of life, all ethnic groups, all income brackets. And this guy was looking at a jacket, and gentleman goes, this might fit you if you're looking for like a size large. And it was it was an African-American gentleman talking to a Mexican-American. And then there was another gentleman who was Asian also asking about different sizes. And they were just in like a giant orchestra, like synchronized, trying to find the best deal they can for their family. And I think the thrift store and the secondary use market or third use market is a huge aspect to consider because we never talk about it. Something maybe a little more intimate.
2: Yeah, and Diane Swank, by the way, has been nodding as you've been saying that, Ramses. Diane, are you seeing that in the data, or have you heard
4: Absolutely.
2: Of this before?
4: Yeah, actually, it's one of the things. So there's a couple things happening. One is that we've seen even more affluent households, $100,000 households, moving down the food chain and trying to get going to off-price stores, discounters, and resale shops. And I donate actually a lot of my clothes to resale shops, and I happen to be kind of small, but now people are with GLP-1s, they can fit in some of my stuff, so that's good. But I donate a lot because when I have stuff that's 20 years old, I'm old now, I have a lot of stuff that's old, and I want people, it's still good, and I want them to be able to use it. But I remember over the winter we had someone show up, and he wanted to shovel our walk, and we shovel our own walk. We don't need to have someone shovel our walk, but we let him shovel our walk. And, he charges a ridiculously small amount, but he didn't have enough of a coat on. And so I went in and got a coat from my son's old coats, and he handed him a coat, and you would have thought it was like Christmas.
2: Wow.
4: And, to see this kid who was going door to door trying to raise money with I'm in Chicago. It's cold in the wintertime.
2: Yeah.
4: And, trying to raise money by shoveling a walk but not even having a coat to do it. That is heartbreaking.
2: Let's get to another caller. Anir is calling in from Greenville, South Carolina. Anir, what about you? What are you cutting back on, or what extra expense is worth it to you right now?
5: Yeah, no, first off, I just want to say thank you to David and Diane for being on the air currently. You guys are touching on all the subjects that I think should be of a major discussion right now, and it's really impactful. So thank you guys. And thank you to the middle team.
4: Thank you.
5: But I do want to, it's a great segue onto that. I think one of the biggest things that I've realized in this economy, and compared to all the calls that have made this comment, is that, you know, being able to go to the secondhand shops, being able to, you know, find ways to get a little bit more creative, to be able to invest in ourselves and invest into others. I think the biggest investment by far that I have enjoyed throughout this economy is the community. I know it sounds a little soppy, but it has been a pleasure to be able to connect with groups of friends, people who, you know of a family who's struggling right now to find housing or just simply to be able to make ends meet. I think really right now we have been able and just, you know, miraculously been able to just connect with one another and just find ways to get creative, whether it be to go to a Hobby Lobby or a Michael's, buy things to be able to, you know, make our own clothes. I think that's the wonderful thing about it, just creativity.
6: Man, I love that.
4: That's beautiful.
6: The idea of investing in your community and the things that we can still spend our time doing together. Wouldn't it be wonderful if there is a silver lining here, if we find each other?
4: Yeah, ties.
6: Yeah, exactly.
4: Great, that would, David.
6: I love that comment. Thank you
4: so much.
2: Yeah.
4: And that's the way that, you know, there's so many people who don't talk to each other anymore. And I'm always trying to find how you break bread instead of ties. And also just, you know, random acts of kindness. I mean, that's why I take time to actually spend time and talk to people in a store, because sometimes they don't feel noticed either.
2: I was taking
4: that minute to talk to people is important.
2: I was on a trip last week and there was no cell phone reception for 4 days, and we all had to talk to each other, and it was great.
4: There you go.
2: Let's go to Henry in Eau Claire, Wisconsin. Henry, what about you? What are you cutting back on?
7: Honestly, I've been having to cut back recently on, or at least make second decisions about adding principal payments to outstanding debts like student loans or mortgage payments, where, you know, 2-3 years ago, I wouldn't bat an eye about doubling or tripling a student loan payment, where, you know, I'm incredibly gifted and blessed to be in a career profession and in an industry that's been very safe and secure the last 5 years. But now with the food pricing, which, to answer the other side of the question, I spare no expense in the grocery stores. My wife and I love to cook and prefer to do that over going out most days of the week. But, like, now that more of that disposable income is going towards necessities, I have to second guess that debt repayment on a monthly basis.
2: Yeah. Henry, thank you for that. Diane, is that a good idea, bad idea? I mean, like, when people say, I'm just going to put this on the credit card or I'm going to not pay this loan right now because I don't have to. It's not urgent to me.
4: Yeah, it's a great question. Well, I think what he's doing is not double paying it, which is, unfortunately, then it means he has a longer debt stream that he's got to deal with and the overhang of that debt. But we have seen there's a real bifurcation, and it's part of the K-shaped economy, the inequality, and I sort of hammer on this, but it's important because, you know, subprime loans are going to default at a startling rate. And David, you mentioned the auto, you know, payments.
6: Right.
4: Some of those auto loans on subprime are well into the double digits, over 20%. Mm. I mean, it's stunning. And that's higher than they were, you know, back in the 1970s when we had much higher interest rates. So, you know, it really is to see some of what's going on. And the idea when David said buy now, pay later in the 70s, I do remember there were layaway.
6: Yes, but, absolutely.
4: But
6: you couldn't take it home. You had to leave it at the store.
4: Yeah. You had to leave it at the store. Exactly. You had to pay it off until you could. And then once you paid it off, you could pick it up. But the idea that, you know, you can't make those payments, like, I mean, to not even be able to buy food, but also not be able to pay off your debts, and that they're going to compound now at a faster rate. And if they're on adjustable rates at all, they're going to compound at an even faster rate. And so here was someone who was getting ahead on their debt and made enough money to be able to do that, and they can't do that now. And that is something I worry a lot about. And, you know, these are the kinds of things that can get people into trouble really quickly, because those compounding rates when you're holding debt, they compound so rapidly now.
2: And so many people have student loan debt, obviously have mortgage debt and other kinds of debt as well.
4: Gen X has the highest amount. Men have more debt than women.
6: Mm-hmm. Mm. You know, I don't want to get ahead of things here, Jeremy, but As I'm thinking about what your callers are saying, I'm thinking there are probably a lot of listeners who are wondering, okay, this feels a little willy-nilly, and I know that there are a lot of people who don't know where to cut. They face some big bill, and they think, what am I going to do here? And I feel we, and, you know, no shame here, but we haven't done a great job in this country of educating folks when it comes to financial literacy.
8: Right.
6: And we just really haven't. And I think that it would be helpful if we did explore at some point in our conversation, what do you protect? What should you protect? What's the wisdom here when it comes to what you spend on and what you don't? Because it's easy to sort of wag your finger and say, nah, you should cut back on this, you know, because you should cut back on food deliveries, that kind of thing. But there are actual priorities, things like housing, right? Utilities, transportation, if you... Right, exactly. Transportation, if it's required for work. In many cases, insurance, child care. But I think that it's useful to think about those things that you must spend on, that you really need to spend on. And getting back to what a previous caller said about investing, think about how we're spending more as an investment and what we can do to reallocate the way that we're spending our income each month.
2: Well, and by the way, we just did a program a couple of weeks ago about solving homelessness, and one of the things that came up was one town in California is trying to spend money to keep people from becoming homeless because it costs about $6,000 per person to help them with their rent or something like that, as opposed to $45,000 per year per person in the city of San Francisco if they become homeless. That's what it costs. So it's an investment
4: trying to keep
2: a roof over their head. I want to get to Mary in San Antonio, Texas. Mary. Go ahead with your thoughts. What are you cutting back on?
9: I am cutting back a lot because I am a 62-year-old full-time employee, and I don't see myself retiring anytime soon. And I actually cut back on getting rid of my car. That was a major expense. And now I work from home. And but I take the bus to go buy my groceries, which is not far away from my house. But that was a major expense for me.
2: Hmm. Do you ever see yourself getting? Do you see yourself getting a car again at any point?
9: I don't think so. Hmm. The way the economy is right now is it's going to be almost impossible for me to have a car.
6: Huh. Wow. San Antonio is not exactly a public transit friendly mm-hmm. city. How are you going to get around?
9: It is buses all around. You know, that you can go. Where am I going to go? I'm 62 year old. Where am I going to go? You know, it's not like where am I going to go? I don't know. I just need to go to the grocery store.
6: So you're able to take the bus to where you need to go. Yeah. You're able to get to work and that sort of thing.
9: Yes.
6: Right?
9: Well, not to go to work.
4: She works from home.
6: Works from home. I missed that. I'm sorry.
4: Yeah, that's a big deal.
6: That's a huge, huge benefit.
4: I mean, one of the things that scares me so much is when I hear people who have to give up their cars. That's one of the last things people default on, because that can be taken away very quickly and found very quickly, and it is their way of getting to work and the way of keeping the, you know, food in their house and things like that. You're lucky that you can at least work from home. I'm glad that you can do that, but it is something I really worry about, is the affordability on vehicles, because it is something that is a necessity for many families, and it used to be considered, you know, standard. You know, you could buy a car or have two cars in front of the house, and that was, you know, standard. That's not something you can do anymore.
6: Let me ask you something while you're on the line there.
2: We've lost Mary.
6: Oh, gee. Well, something that I'd like to hear from some people, and that is, like, smartphones, for example. They're considered essentials, right? I've noticed that I was trying to reduce our smartphone payment. We have a family of four, and that's really gotten out of hand before I even realized it. You know, I took a good close look. And it used to be that you could call up the provider and say, hey, listen, I'm noticing I'm spending a lot of money here. I'm thinking about walking away. And this major carrier said, well, okay, thanks.
4: Goodbye.
6: Been nice. Yeah. Right. Yeah. So they're not being flexible like they used to be.
2: Mm-hmm.
6: So I think a lot of us are having to face making some hard choices about, say, the people. We're talking about all sorts of providers, insurance, our internet service, smartphones. You know, this
4: streaming,
6: is something I feel
4: streaming.
6: This is something I feel is really dumb on my part. I recently got a new smartphone, okay? And the smartphone that I had been going for about 7 years. So I'm not one of those guys that just moves up to the next device whenever it comes out. And I figured, well, I've waited long enough, and I'm already starting to have, you know, some difficulty working with some banking apps, for example, that didn't want to use my phone because of security and that kind of thing. So I thought, okay, I'll go ahead and splurge. Boy, what a silly move that was, you know. I'm guilty of this, but I'm thinking that a lot of us are going to have to take a much closer look at the things that we've taken for granted in the past.
4: Well,
6: you know, we used to just go for the next big thing.
4: And that phone is now going up in price. Consumer electronics were falling in price for decades.
6: Yeah.
4: And now they're going up in price rapidly because of the smartphone and the chips and the AI. And related to the AI boom, the costs and the wealth effects of that are showing up before the productivity gains. And that's just boosting those costs even more.
6: Right.
4: You know, there's been a big announcement by one of the largest producers out there, 20% increases. I mean, these are not insignificant increases. And they're off already. You know, $1,000 phones. I mean, that's a lot.
6: No doubt.
2: I'm going to sneak in one more call as we wrap up this hour, and that is Barbara, who's calling in from Dover, New Hampshire, and it sounds like was born after the Great Depression, but not long after the Great Depression. Oh, and I lost Barbara. Of course. Oh, that would have been so good. I really was excited to hear from Barbara. Okay,
8: so
2: fine. We're gonna do
8: Barbara.
2: We're going to Bill in Chelmsford, Massachusetts. Bill, what about you? What are you cutting back on?
10: Hey, thanks for taking my call. I'm actually cutting back on having my truck repaired. That's one of the expenses, you know, in addition to being so expensive.
4: Repairs are going up. So
6: you and me both, brother.
4: There's
10: so many
4: parts,
10: electronics.
4: There's 25% tariff on parts, too.
10: Oh, that's the other, yeah.
4: Lot.
10: And I'm 70 years old, and I'm working two part-time jobs. And why I do that is I have to, you know, pay my medical expense and all that. I got three daughters, have student loans, but I still want to meet my friends 50 years out of college. And I do work a couple of part-time jobs to have a little extra money. But I'm deferring things like I say, my truck repairs. I'm a little nervous. You never know, something might happen. But one of my daughters applying to medical school. She's looking at huge expenses. My other daughter's still in college. I started having children late. But, you know, 70 years old and we're still working. A couple of my friends are still working full time. You know, can I just say one thing? My three daughters, they look at the economy and they look at what's going on in the world, and they're really nervous about their future and whether they want to get married and have kids and bring kids into a world that's just in a lot of turmoil financially and environmentally. So anyway,
2: Bill, thank you very much for that call. I really appreciate it. And Diane Swank, we don't have much time, but just I do want to ask you one question because you are one of the nation's premier economists. And I just want to ask you quickly.
4: I've been around a long time.
2: Do you see a recession on the horizon in this country?
4: I don't have one in my forecast. Do I think there's a probability of one? Of course there is. And, you know, what I worry about most is that there's a lot of leverage. And it's leverage in private debt. There's leverage in the AI bubble. There's leverage within people buying stocks right now. That really worries me. Mm-hmm. And, you know, those are all things that can be a house of cards. And I don't like – you don't want to live in my head these days. It's really hard. My husband says you can start up your speech that way. You don't want to live in my head these days. And I try to make people laugh as well. But, you know, I also want people to sort of think about the whole of the economy, not just the part they occupy, because, you know, a lot of the clients I deal with are dealing with all levels of the economy, and they've seen the drop-off, especially among low-income and middle-income households, and those more affluent households aren't making it up.
2: We've got to leave it there. That is Diane Swank, KPMG Chief Economist, and we've been speaking with Business Wars podcast host David Brown. Thank you so much to both of you.
4: Thank you.
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8: San Antonio takes a starring role in the film Still Breathing with Brendan Fraser and Joanna Goeing. 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Still Breathing is our next Cinema Tuesdays feature, and the film's director, James Robinson, will join us at the screening for a Q&A following the movie at Alamo Drafthouse Park North on July 28th. 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
12: From WHYY in Philadelphia, this is Fresh Air. I'm Tanya Mosley in Los Angeles. Today, Lee Sung-jin. He's the creator of the Netflix series Beef, whose second season just earned 16 Emmy nominations. It stars Oscar Isaac and Carey Mulligan in a story about class, blackmail, and an exclusive country club. Lee writes about what he knows. So many of the show's storylines across both seasons are pulled from his own life. And that's after spending two decades in comedy writers' rooms where he was often the only Asian person in the room.
13: That's what people thought of me when I was starting. You know, I was the diversity hire.
12: We talk about the years he spent mimicking to fit in and the breaking point that changed how he writes. And TV critic David Bianculli on the new Apple TV series, Lucky. First News.
14: Live from NPR News in Washington, I'm Ryland Barton. The U.S. conducted another round of strikes on Iran. Military officials say the strikes were designed to degrade Iran's ability to target commercial ships. Meanwhile, President Trump says any damage done to ships in the Iran war will be paid for with Iranian assets that the U.S. has frozen. And earlier, Yemen's Iran-backed Houthi rebels said they attacked two Saudi oil tankers in the Red Sea. The escalations have sent oil prices surging. NPR's Alina Seluk has more on the ripple effects.
15: Today, we saw airline stocks really have a rough trading day because the surge in oil prices suggests a surge in jet fuel.
16: Totally.
15: Another piece of news today came from the mortgage market, which is also interestingly connected to all this. It's kind of a reflection of how the price of oil goes into the cost of shipping, all kinds of things. And so there is a concern about inflation, how the government would respond with interest rates. Already, fuel prices are driving up the yield on the 10-year Treasury bond. And this is the part that matters. That has been boosting mortgage rates. The average rate for a 30-year mortgage hit 6.58% this week, the highest in nearly a year.
14: NPR's Alina Seluk reporting. Tennessee's new congressional map will stay in place for the midterm elections. A second federal judge denied a request to reverse the state's mid-decade redistricting plan before next month's primaries. Mariana Bacchiao of member station WPLN reports a legal challenge to the map is still ongoing.
17: A lawsuit challenging the new map is still underway. The ACLU, NAACP, and other voting rights groups contend that splitting Memphis into three districts dilutes the majority black city's voting power. Republican lawmakers redrew the state's congressional map in May, heeding a call from President Trump to create more GOP-friendly districts ahead of the midterm elections. Tennessee Republicans say the change was about politics, not race. Trump has endorsed a state senator in the GOP race to flip Memphis's former congressional district red. For NPR News, I'm Mariana Bacchiao in Nashville.
14: A group of Russian hackers is getting more advanced when it comes to spying on sensitive emails about national security in the U.S., Ukraine, and Europe. NPR's Jenna McLaughlin reports digital espionage remains a major part of the war in Ukraine.
18: Cybersecurity firm Proofpoint teamed up with the U.S. government to reveal new details about a group of Russian hackers referred to as Laundry Bear. According to a new advisory, the group has been spying on government and defense-related targets in the West since at least last summer, simply by getting their victims to open or preview a malicious email. The hackers took advantage of a previously unknown vulnerability in software used by email provider Zimbra. The flaw has been fixed, but without installing updates, users are still at risk. a major concern during the ongoing war in Ukraine. Jenna McLaughlin, NPR News.
14: Sharp drops for Google parent company Alphabet and Tesla led to the worst U.S. stock market close in a month. This is NPR. More than two dozen states are suing the Trump administration after it required them to transmit lists of registered voters to the Department of Homeland Security and help with immigration enforcement in order to get disaster aid. The states argue putting conditions on congressionally approved funding for natural disasters and emergencies violates the Constitution. Among the millions who saw The Odyssey this week were many high school English teachers. The summer blockbuster about Odysseus' 20-year journey home made them eager to get back to the classroom, NPR's Sequoia Carrillo reports.
16: Casey Crowhurst has taught high school English for the past 16 years, and getting his students at Monticello High School in eastern Illinois to care about a story written thousands of years ago has always been a challenge. Even though The Odyssey is a favorite of English teachers, it takes a bit of convincing to sway some students. Many teachers use clips from past adaptations, like the 1997 Hallmark miniseries. A great teaching tool, but one that Crowhurst students find, quote, silly. So after he saw The Odyssey, he posted his gratitude for the film's director on TikTok.
19: I just saw The Odyssey, and I want to say on behalf of all English teachers, thank you, Christopher Nolan. Thank you.
16: A welcome update for a long-beloved epic. Sequoia Carrillo, NPR News.
14: More than 2,000 volunteers are helping Polish scientists restore a Mastodonsaurus skeleton. The massive aquatic predator was unearthed in southern Poland in 2023. Volunteers from across the country have joined the restoration effort, learning to carefully chisel away rock from the bones. This is NPR News.
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21: 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Residents in Zavala County worked to rebuild after severe flooding last week. Taylor Farms lettuce is still being examined as a possible source of cyclospora, despite a retracted positive test. And Youth Orchestras of San Antonio finds a new home. Check out those headlines and more on TPR.org. That's also where you can find many of our stories translated in Spanish.
22: This is Fresh Air. I'm Tanya Mosley. And my guest today is creator, writer, and director Lee Sung-jin. The second season of his Netflix series, Beef, just earned 16 Emmy nominations, including nominations for writing, directing, and executive producing. Lee says he writes what he knows, and what he keeps returning to are the pressures people carry but rarely talk about: money, class, and the anger we sometimes swallow to get through the day. The idea for season two began when Lee was walking through his neighborhood and heard a couple arguing with each other inside of their home. Later, when he told the story, his younger friends were horrified. "Did you call 911?" they asked. Friends his own age had almost the opposite reaction. They shrugged.
23: Lee couldn't stop thinking about that split, what it revealed about what different generations expect from relationships, and what happens when the private lives of one generation collide with the values of another. That became the new season of Beef. Oscar Isaac and Carey Mulligan play a married couple whose ugliest private fight is secretly recorded by two young employees, Ashley and Austin, played by Kaylee Spaney and Charles Melton. The next morning, Austin comes over and offers Mulligan's character a safe place if she needs it. And she tells him that he's misunderstood the situation.
24: How old are you?
25: 29.
24: And how long have you and... what's her name?
25: Ashley.
24: Ashley. How long have you and Ashley been going out?
25: Year and a half.
24: Wow. Oh, so early. Well, you've got a good fight coming. And when it does come, you two are going to be stronger for it.
25: If I may say this, ma'am, I don't think that's how relationships work.
24: All right. All I'll say is that all the couples I know that last, they've really had at it, you know. It's actually the ones that don't, where someone's usually hiding something. I mean, not to say that that's your situation with,
25: Ashley,
24: but the bad does have to come out somewhere. Do you understand?
23: The first season of Beef, starring Ali Wong and Steven Yeun, also grew out of a moment Lee couldn't let go of. A road rage encounter that ended with him following another driver for nearly half an hour. That season won 8 Emmys, including Outstanding Limited Series. Before creating Beef, Lee spent years writing for comedies, including It's Always Sunny in Philadelphia and Silicon Valley. Lee Sung-jin, welcome to Fresh Air and congratulations.
13: Thank you so much. Thanks for having me.
0: And I'm just so curious, what was it about your friend's reaction to those people fighting in your neighborhood that really sparked this for you?
13: Well, you know, to be honest, the actual neighbors are older. They're probably boomers, I think. I don't know their exact age. But when I was talking to friends and writers, it was interesting that the 40-some-year-olds were all defending the boomers.
0: Yeah.
13: And I was trying to examine why that is. And I'm like, oh, no, it's because we're old now.
0: We know what it's like to be in a relationship.
13: Yeah. And I thought that, oh, wow, like elder millennials hadn't really seen characters wrestle with the fact that, oh, we're starting to feel and do things that the previous generation did for the first time. Mm-hmm. And, you know, as someone who's 44, that felt very potent and relevant. And so it just kind of sparked something in me.
0: I also wondered, is there something very specific about midlife at this time period for millennials in particular? Mm. Because in this series, Oscar Isaac and Carey Mulligan, they play Josh and Lindsay, and they're a married couple Josh actually works for this really swanky country club. And then the two younger people, they also work there. Josh has a little bit more power because he's a manager, but all of them kind of don't have power.
13: Yeah.
0: But they begin throughout the course of the series to battle against each other instead of the folks who are the ones with the money and power who are part of the country club, you know?
13: Exactly.
0: Yeah, it's just interesting.
13: That was very much intended. You know, I had the privilege of, getting to use a country club for a month because I was house sitting for one of my best friends we've been friends since our mid-20s. We're broke and poor together, temped in random places in LA. And he recently came into a lot of money in tech over the last few years. And so he became a member of Montecito Country Club.
0: Mm-hmm.
13: And I was house sitting for him for like a month. And he allowed me to use his membership while I was there. And, you know, like I kind of turned my nose up at it, being like, that's crazy the amount of money you're paying for this place.
0: 'Cause how much?
13: It's a $300K initiation fee. That's just to apply.
0: Not even your yearly dues,
13: no,
0: huh?
13: No. Yeah. So then it's dues, all this stuff, and you know, you're encouraged to donate. And then once you enter the club, it's not like it's like a free buffet. You pay for everything, and everything's, you know, extraordinarily costly. And, you know, I found myself like, you know, 3 days into using it where I'm like, can I see an application, please? You know? And so, while I was there, I was observing that, you know, probably most of the members are like boomer silent gen from my estimation. And then almost all the workers were millennial and Gen Z. Mm-hmm. And I thought, well, that's a, you know, analogy for 2026 if I've ever seen one. Mm-hmm. Where no matter how hard the millennials and Gen Z workers work, they're never going to get to be members.
0: Mm.
13: They're not going to be able to pay that $300K initiation fee.
0: Mm.
13: And that felt like an appropriate metaphor for, I think, how a lot of people are feeling today, you know.
0: Did you ever feel comfortable in those places?
13: You know, I think humans have this really weird ability to hedonically adapt so fast. You know,
0: mm-hmm.
13: And I think like, you enter there and you see this opulence and just Everything's perfect. The grass is perfectly manicured. You know, there's, you know, for every member, like, you know, 12 staff, like, you know, eyeing you and seeing your every need. And then you're like, oh, like, who, this is wild that anyone lives this way. And then, like, yeah, you then, like, you do it a couple times and then you expect it. Yes. And then you get upset when it doesn't happen. Yeah. Uh-huh. And so that also is a theme that really hit home for me. And I thought it'd be interesting to have, you know, a Gen Z couple that's starting at the very bottom. And you see slowly over time how easy it is to become the generation before you that you were judging and criticizing the whole time.
0: Mm-hmm. There's a particular episode that also almost comes directly from your life. Mm-hmm. And it's episode 4.
13: Yes.
0: Ashley and Austin, played by Kaylee Spaney and Charles Melton, spent almost the entire episode wrapped in an emergency room waiting room. And Charles Melton speaks first.
1: Okay, we're in the system. Shouldn't be too long.
3: Thanks for taking care of me. I love you so much.
1: I love you.
3: Thank God for health insurance.
1: She said you have a super high deductible. $5,000.
3: Oh, wow. We can deduct $5,000? What if it costs less? Did they give us a difference?
1: It's kind of the opposite.
3: Huh?
1: We pay up to $5,000.
3: Then what is health insurance?
1: They cover after we hit the deductible.
3: Then why do they call it a deductible? You deduct.
1: I know, it's a broken system for sure.
0: Right? Why is it called a deductible, right?
13: Exactly. Yeah, those were thoughts I had in my 20s, you know?
0: Yeah. You actually spent 10 plus hours in a hospital emergency room. This came from real life.
13: Yeah, in the middle of the writing season, you know, in a weird way, it was serendipitous in the sense that we were sort of stuck narratively. I think we had written 3 episodes and, you know, not really sure what would happen next. And oddly enough, kind of in the middle of that, there was a, you know, sort of emergency that led to I want to say like a 10 to 11 hour stint at a local LA hospital. Mm. And it, you know, it's one of the nicer, probably the nicest local LA hospital as well. And so to basically experience almost everything that happened in the episode, you know, from all the waiting in the lobby, you know, almost every extra you see is someone that I saw and took note of, you know, the teenage kid with the bandaged head and sunglasses, you know, the druggie going through withdrawal, vomiting, you know. It just truly felt like a, you know, like a modern Hieronymus Bosch hell painting.
0: All right, I got to talk just for a minute about season 1 because we got to talk about this road rage situation that also came from a real thing that happened to you. You were in a parking lot, you got into it with somebody, you started following them for quite a distance.
13: Sure.
0: And my question about this, because you tell this story often, especially during the first run of the first season, what would you have done if that person had stopped?
13: I probably would have just sped away. I mean, to clarify, the only reason it was such a long stalking, let's call it, is because I was getting on the 10, one of the main highways in LA,
0: yeah,
13: and it was bumper to bumper traffic. And so what started very heated, then eventually you're just sort of, it's not like the movies or the show where you're chasing, you're just sort of like stuck. And then like 30 minutes go by and then you're like, okay, I'm not that angry anymore. And then, you know, but then it was sort of fortuitous on that day. We were both going to the same exit, which was on the opposite side of town.
0: So
13: in my car, I've lost interest. I'm listening to music, you know, I'm just like kind of like in a better mood. And I could tell that in his car, he was like, this psychopath is following me across bumper to bumper traffic through all of LA.
0: Mm-hmm.
13: And that is what fascinated me, is that we're in our literal mechanical bubbles.
0: Mm-hmm.
13: And trapped in our own subjectivity, completely unaware of what the other person is thinking or feeling.
0: You said that there's a piece of you in every character. Mm-hmm. And I want to talk about the character Danny for a minute, because he's full of rage, but rage is really only half of him. For the very first episode, he is failing at work. He's carrying his family. He's smiling throughout all of it. And then in episode 3, at one of his lowest moments, he walks into this church and there is music playing. They are singing. And it's actually the church that his ex-girlfriend and her husband worship. And the husband is the pastor. And as the congregation begins singing, Danny falls apart. He starts to sing with them, and then he gets kind of like the Holy Ghost, and he sings through his tears. You were part of a church that was similar to this. You're a musical person. You played the violin.
13: Yes.
0: For many years. Did you play for church?
13: I did. Growing up, I attended, you know, I moved around a lot, and I, you know, I moved mostly up and down the Midwest, and, you know, every state in the Midwest, the Korean church is sort of the hub of where just all Koreans interact. And even if you're not Christian, that's just become like the social fabric of the Korean community. So I attended Korean church my whole life. In junior high and high school, I started leading praise team, singing and playing guitar. You know, I think, especially in your teenage years, religion becomes a means as to how you're sort of trying to grapple with these existential questions. Mm-hmm. You may not have the language yet to really talk about these existential questions as necessarily I am now in my writing, but the spirit of it was there. And I think that's why I think now I'm in my writing constantly sort of approaching it from almost a spiritual standpoint, because, you know, I think from a young age, I could just had this feeling that, you know, this material world isn't really all there is. There's got to be something underneath it. And if there isn't, then how do I wrestle with that?
0: I read that you pretended to have the Holy Ghost at one point.
13: Yes. Yeah, that was at it was when I lived in San Antonio, and then...
0: And how old were you about?
13: Too old. I was like a senior in high school. There was like a summer retreat at like in rural Texas, and it was like kind of like a Pentecostal church, even though the church I attended was not Pentecostal. And it was extreme. Like, you stood in a line and the pastor comes and touches your forehead and people fell over, fainted, started speaking in tongues.
0: Yeah.
13: And then, you know, it's like coming up to me and I'm getting nervous. And then, you know, the hand hits your forehead and you almost convince yourself to start speaking in tongues.
0: Did you feel it? Did you have an emotional release at all, or cry, or just feel within you?
13: Not in that moment. I've definitely had those moments like Danny's at various points of worship. But in that moment, it felt very performative and almost like I was an imposter. Mm. You know, like I'm looking at everyone else and like, that seems genuine. And then here I am like... I'm like, man, why can't I speak in tongues? You know, did not get the Rosetta Stone for that one. And
23: Let's take a short break. If you're just joining us, my guest is Lee Sung-jin, creator, writer, and director of the Netflix anthology series Beef. The new season is nominated for 16 Emmys, including 3 for Lee himself. We'll continue our conversation after a short break. This is Fresh Air.
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23: This is Fresh Air, and today I am talking with Lee Sung-jin, the creator of the Emmy-winning Netflix series Beef. The new season is nominated for 16 Emmys and tells a story about love, class, and blackmail at an exclusive country club, starring Oscar Isaac and Carey Mulligan. The first season followed two strangers whose road rage encounter spirals into an all-consuming feud.
0: There is something that you say almost in all of your interviews. You talk about this research that you read, and I had to go digging for it, and I actually found it, and you were pretty accurate with it. But you have mentioned this scientific belief that our inner voices are formed by how our caregivers talk to us when we were small.
2: Yes.
0: And ever since I heard you say that, I've been rethinking everything. And I wanted to know how your parents talked to you.
13: Yeah, I'm working through a lot of that in therapy, actually, right now. I love my parents, and I can't imagine their young adulthood moving to a foreign country.
0: Immigrants,
13: yeah, not really knowing the language. You know, my dad went to grad school at University of Illinois Urbana-Champaign, and I moved here when I was 9 months old with my mom and dad and slept in the dorm. You know, it was a dorm room that we all lived in. Mm. And I think that a lot of immigrant parents, and it's not just mine, their parenting in that era, the 80s, was like to provide, to help your child assimilate, and to really make sure that this move was worth it, that you're trying to give your child a better life than the one that you had. And so I think, you know, it's a different love language than maybe what like modern Western culture is used to, where, you know, now it's like gentle parenting and you gotta like, you know, accept the child as they are and kind of continually make them feel safe and supported through like words of affirmation.
0: Yeah. What did your parents do?
13: My dad was a professor of electrical and computer engineering, and he then worked for Samsung, which is why we moved back to Korea. And he actually designed Samsung's first supercomputer, which is extraordinary. And my mom, she was going to be a classical pianist, but then gave it all up to raise my sister and me. So, you know, she ended up later in life, once my sister went to college, she got her master's in music. And so, you know, was able to sort of fulfill her dreams in that way.
0: Highly accomplished people.
13: Yes, they are.
0: So
13: sure,
0: you were a straight A student, almost perfect SAT, or maybe you did, and yes, played the violin. I mean, highly, highly, you know, just academically superior.
13: That was my parents for sure. It was a lot of, your whole childhood was like, you know, preparing to try and get into an Ivy League school. Mm-hmm. And so it was hours of violin practice every day. You know, I played tennis. I, you know, was, you know, self-studying for the PSATs. I remember in like, I want to say like sixth grade. And, yeah, and it worked. I got into an Ivy League school. And
0: University of Pennsylvania.
13: Yeah. So, you know, I think the way they spoke to me makes sense with my inner monologue. I am very, like, you know, results-driven. And you know, I just saw the Novak Djokovic trailer that came out this week. And hearing him talk about like tennis and stuff, I think the trailer is supposed to like highlight like, oh, like look how harsh he is on himself. Mm. And to me, I'm just like, oh, that's me.
0: What did you see in him and yourself?
13: Just this drive for to prove everyone wrong, to this drive for excellence, this unrelenting work ethic. To push yourself past your breaking point. And I think that's something that I'm glad that was instilled in me at a young age, because I don't think I can like get through a season of beef without that work ethic, you know?
0: Our guest today is the creator, writer, and director of Beef on Netflix. We'll be right back after a short break. I'm Tanya Mosley, and this is Fresh Air.

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1: Hello, this is Nathan Cohn inviting you to our next Cinema Tuesday screening, Still Breathing. It's a romance starring Brendan Fraser, Joanna Goeing, and San Antonio itself, with scenes filmed at Mission San Jose, Alamo Plaza, the San Antonio River, and in King William. 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

0: This is Fresh Air. I'm Tanya Mosley, and my guest today is Lee Sung-jin, the creator of the Netflix anthology series Beef. The new season just earned 16 Emmy nominations, three of them for Lee himself, for writing, directing, and as executive producer. It's his second time nominated in all three categories, a first in Emmy history for an Asian television creator. Lee is also co-writing Marvel's upcoming X-Men film. And before Beef, he spent nearly two decades writing for comedies like It's Always Sunny in Philadelphia and Silicon Valley. Your family moved a lot. You all moved, as you mentioned, you lived up and down the Midwest, in Texas and then up Minnesota. You go to UPenn, you graduate in economics, is that right? Mm-hmm. And then you decide, I don't want to do this anymore. And you move to New York. And the first night you get there, your car is like, people steal everything except for an Aladdin DVD.
1: Yes.
0: What were you planning to do there?
1: I thought maybe music. You know, I applied to so many music internships because I was so musical. That didn't really pan out. I remember there was this one forum back when internet forums were more of a thing, where Jack Ponti, who is the guitarist for Bon Jovi, had just started a record label, and he posted that he was looking to hire interns. And I remember replying on that forum, sent my resume, and he was based in New Jersey, and I would drive out, and I would just like box CDs and think promotional materials. And I was able to leverage asking like, hey, I don't mind being an intern, but is it okay if I create business cards of my own where I can like have my title be like director of research? And he was cool with it. So then I remember printing those out. And in New York, I didn't know anybody, so I was so alone. Like I'm not exaggerating when I say I did not have a friend. And so I would Google where like the free events were that night. You know, there'd be some like, you know, Condé Nast would be having some like release party at the Hermes store. And I would go get dressed up in my one suit with my little self-made business card. I would stand in line. And I would sneak into the party, and then I would eat the free food, and that would be the dinner for my day because I was so poor. And then I would just like try to like rub elbows and hand out like my business card to everybody. But like,
0: how brave you were!
1: I think I was just desperate.
0: Okay, so you you become an NBC page, which is a program that you get to give tours to tourists and things through 30 Rock. And this really amazing thing happens while you're a page. The head of comedy sees something that you wrote and says, like, you're super talented, gets you hooked up with an agent. You get an agent, you move to L.A., things get so tough for you while you're in LA, but you're still like, I'm going to do this. But at one point it got so rough that you were sleeping on a hospital cot in a friend's apartment.
1: You know, I, my then writing partner and I went with sort of the fanciest agent and, who was like, you have to move out by upfront. And so we gave our jobs 2 weeks notice and moved out here. And I didn't bring my bed because I was like, oh, I'm going to be like a working writer and I'll buy a bed eventually. And just nothing happened. Like, couldn't get the agent to return our calls. You know, didn't really go out for any meetings. And suddenly it dawned on me like, oh, I've made a huge mistake and had to start temping, you know. And I, in the meantime, I needed a place to sleep. So my then roommate's girlfriend worked at a hospital and she brought home a cot for me to sleep on. I slept on it for probably a year and a half.
0: A year and a half.
1: Yeah. I don't recommend.

0: recommend. You'll have like long time back issues. And, you know, was doing that for probably almost 2 years. The writer's strike also happened in 2008. Yep. Mm-hmm. And then right after the writer's strike, just so fortunate that Rob, Charlie, and Glenn at It's Always Sunny, I think they read a sample and asked for a meeting, and the meeting only lasted like 10 minutes. And I thought I for sure didn't get it. But then that changed my life.
1: Let's take a short break. If you're just joining us, my guest is Lee Sung-jin, creator of the Netflix anthology series Beef. He's up for 3 Emmys this year for writing, directing, and as executive producer of the show's new season, which stars Oscar Isaac and Carey Mulligan. We'll be right back after a break. This is Fresh Air.
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1: This is Fresh Air, and today I'm talking with Lee Sung-jin, the Emmy-winning creator, writer, and director of the Netflix series Beef. Jin has said there's a part of him in each character in Beef, but he really identified with the character in the first season, played by Steven Yeun, named Danny, who was depressed and considered suicide. If you or someone you know is in crisis, the suicide hotline is available 24/7. Call or text the number 988. When we left off, we were talking about the 2 decades before Beef, when Lee Sung-jin worked in the writing rooms of shows like It's Always Sunny in Philadelphia, Silicon Valley, and the animated series Tuca and Birdie.
4: You got really good at what you call upright Citizens Brigade type comedy, which is like Tina Fey, 30 Rock kind of zinger type things. And this is kind of like you were doing the thing that you knew would work, but it over time, it wasn't necessarily you. You just got good at mimicking almost.
0: I mean, I was just speaking in tongues comedically.
4: Yeah, yes.
0: Yeah. I'm just looking around at everyone else speaking in tongues, doing these rapid fire jokes.
4: Yep.
0: And I'm like, okay, let me do my version of that. But it did not come from a very soulful place at all. And I think I ended up on a show for 3 years that I think, for a variety of reasons, was very, very, very bad for my mental health. And I think when you are like being stretched further and further away from who you really are, it's almost like a rubber band that's just stretching and stretching. You can feel it inside of you. You're like, this isn't me. This isn't me. And then at some point it's going to snap. Mm. And you know, that's what happened after 3 years on that show is I snapped. And I, you know, that's when, you know, I kind of, very, you know, this is where a lot of Danny comes from is sort of my brushes with suicide.
4: December 13th, 2013.
0: Mm-hmm. Yes. Yeah. Yeah. And I ended up in the hospital. And, you know, there's this one thing that we wrote for Danny where he says he's talking to Paul, his younger brother, and he was like, you know, rock bottom can be your trampoline.
4: Mm-hmm.
0: And we wrote that as sort of a joke, but it is very true. And that rock bottom for sure was my trampoline. And started therapy for the very first time. Started really re-examining everything in my life. And, you know, it was time to clean up the messy room for sure.
4: One thing that was surprising to me about you, though, okay, that work ethic also includes you you read the negative things about yourself a lot.
0: Yeah.
4: Like,
0: yeah, I do.
4: Is it true that you might, there's something you might have penned, like a Reddit conversation or something like that you go back to?
0: Well, there was a harrowing experience in a writer's room years ago, back in 2009, where, you know, I was the lone East Asian writer, and I'd gone to the bathroom, come back, and in my email, one of the writers, they'd taken a photo of him doing a caricature of an East Asian where he was doing the slanty eyes, had kind of like pens as his buck teeth, and, you know, writers laughing around him. And, you know, I just kind of laughed it off in the moment. You know, I don't think people really realize today how a lot of the racism that we speak of is so recent. You know, that is kind of like within a decade and a half, you know. And I that's the thing I have favorited in my phone, where if I feel like not working on a script, or I feel like I've hit some sort of block, I will pull up my favorites folder, scroll to that one, and just be reminded, like, you know, that's what people thought of me when I was starting. You know, I was the diversity hire. That's the most anyone expected out of me.
4: Why do you think that fuels you versus like praise?
0: I think I am a lot like Danny in season one in some regards. You know, I think I'm trying to get better about it. I think Danny is sort of my older self. You know, Danny's got a huge chip on his shoulder, and he just feels like everyone is against him, or, you know, expecting the least out of him. And so he has this just drive to prove everybody wrong. And I think that definitely is in me. And I think it's probably an amalgamation of so many things, you know.
4: There was something you said in an interview that I felt like, oh, I'm glad that someone has said it, because it's something I've been thinking about a lot for myself. You know, I spent a lot of my career, majority of my career, in white spaces and being like the only person of color, black person at a table.
0: Yeah.
4: And especially in that time period of like from 2000 to like 2010 or so, the crazy stuff was said. And I would laugh and I might say, no, that was wrong. But like, I was still like,
0: yeah,
4: participating, maybe 100%. Fawning even a bit.
0: Yes.
4: And I do look back at myself, and when I relay it to my children, I do think like, well, why was I doing that?
0: Yeah.
4: But it was hearing you talk about that, and almost like as a survival mechanism, like you're of the thing. It just wasn't the time period to be assertive in saying, you know, even fear for going to HR. Like, no, I'm not going to be that person.
0: You could not go to HR for things like that. And I think that's what I think a lot of the current generation sort of takes for granted sometimes, is like, you know, you look back in hindsight and there's judgment being like, why didn't you just took that? Or like, you know, and you're like, no, you don't understand. Like, this all had to happen the way it did to pave the way for now to be able to have a voice and like stand up and like be more vocal. But we needed the baby steps of like sort of like, you know, carving out the path a little bit before you like put down the cement. And so it's hard because like in the current climate, my self-talk sometimes is like ashamed that I did that. But then I'm trying to like remind myself, like, yeah, in that context, like that is the best that most of us could do, is just clock it, internalize it, ruminate on it, so that at the right time we can express it and do something about it. But it's crazy the stuff that we all endured. Absolutely insane.
4: Well, I'm glad you continued.
0: Thank you. Likewise.
4: And you know, those writers' rooms, those were the breaking points, but you spent a whole life. I mean, I'm using the name Lee Sung Jin, but you went by Sunny.
0: Yes.
4: You came up with his name, Sunny, in like sixth grade or something?
0: Yes, in sixth grade. Yeah. I just moved back from Korea. I went to elementary school in Korea, and I moved to Minnesota in sixth grade. and, you know, had a bit of an accent. And, you know, my legal name is Sungjin Lee. In Korea, you put the surname first. Mm-hmm. And the teacher every day with attendance would just add consonants. Like every day was a new.
5: An extra one.
0: Yeah, I was like, I don't know where that Q came from, but. And I was just brutally made fun of, you know, just bullied. And one day I was just staring at an assignment, and, you know, that's that name section with the line. And I was just like, you know what? I'm tired of this. I'm going to go by Sonny. And I just wrote S-O-N-N-Y. And I told my friends, my family, I'm like, this is what I go by now. And it just kind of stuck. And it stuck for a very long time. Like, I didn't go back to Lee Sungjin until, I think it was Tuca and Birdie. I was writing for an animated show on Netflix. I want to say that was maybe 2018 that I went back. But the reason I went back was just full circle, where I was at that time probably, 37 years old, and I was getting coffee at a local coffee shop, and, you know, they call your name based on your credit card name.
4: Yes.
0: And again, just like the teacher in sixth grade butchered my name, and these two 30-something women next to me just started laughing. And I found myself hunched over, grabbing my coffee and food, and just kind of slinking out of there ashamed. And I was like, I'm a grown adult. Like, why am I doing that? Why am I slouched over like I'm in sixth grade again? And, you know, luckily Lisa Hanawalt, who show ran Tuca and Birdie, I think we had already done the credits for that show. And I explained to her the reason why I wanted to change it. And she graciously went through some extra steps to allow me to go by Lee Sungjin that year.
4: In September, you could be the most awarded Asian writer-director in primetime Emmy history. And I'm just curious if this is something that you have been really sitting with and thinking through, that you will make history. You have already made history to a certain extent, but all of these nominations put you in another category, and you're being yourself doing it.
0: You know, I haven't really processed it. Yeah, I don't even think I've really processed season one awards, really. I honestly just 2 weeks ago took them out of their boxes and put them on a shelf.
4: Where had you been keeping them?
0: They've just been sitting, like, in storage. and so I haven't really processed any of it, and maybe I think that's a good thing. I think it can be kind of distracting, honestly, sometimes. I think there's just been a lot of things lately, you know, the most of which was my daughter. Just seeing her is the most life-affirming thing ever. And getting to the privilege of getting to tell stories and having it connect on a deeper level. So, yeah, I think in that sense, it's nice to feel seen and accepted. I think that's all anyone's trying to do.
4: What did your parents think of Beef?
0: Oh, they're so proud. You know, they're like the biggest Beef fans. Yeah, you know, but you know, at the same time, like, it's funny, like, my dad texted me after watching the show and the season, and he was like, you know, the last scene was too long. You should have cut here and probably shortened this shot, and it would have had more impact. I was like, Dad, it's on the platform. I can't
4: go back and edit it now.
0: Yeah, it's truly unhelpful.
4: But sometimes parents can give good advice.
0: Yes. But, you know, to that talk about the inner monologue, you know, it is. I am thankful for that, because, like, on set, like, if it weren't for that inner monologue, a lot of things would be slipping through the cracks.
4: Lee Sungjin, thank you so much.
0: Thank you. Thanks so much.
1: Lee Sungjin is the creator of the Netflix series Beef. The latest season is up for 16 Emmy nominations. Coming up, TV critic David Bianculli reviews the Apple TV series Lucky. 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
1: This is Fresh Air. Marissa Stapley's crime novel, Lucky, was featured 5 years ago as a pick for actress Reese Witherspoon's book club. Now Apple TV presents a new 7-part crime drama based on the novel, and Witherspoon is one of its executive producers. Anya Taylor-Joy of The Queen's Gambit stars in the title role, and the series features some very impressive co-stars. Our TV critic David Bianculli has this review.
7: The new Apple TV series Lucky is a crime drama that starts in mid-caper and almost dares you to keep up. The title character, Lucky, is a very shrewd, resourceful con woman. She's played by Anya Taylor-Joy, who showed just as much fiery intelligence as the chess prodigy in The Queen's Gambit, and in several standout roles since then. When we meet Lucky, she's out on the town in Las Vegas at Caesar's Palace, celebrating with her husband Carrie, played by Drew Starkey. They're celebrating because they've just absconded with almost $10 million in cash, gotten a room at the casino, and made plans to leave the country the next morning. But their crime is complicated because of some respective parental issues. Lucky's father, who's now in federal prison, skimmed that money from a powerful criminal family. He told Lucky where the money was hidden and to go get it. All her life, Lucky had been coached by her father to con people and trust no one, like Tatum O'Neill in Paper Moon. That's her issue. Her husband's issue? The crime family from whom they stole the money are his parents, a ruthless couple determined to recover the money for themselves. The night Lucky and Carrie grab the money and check into their room, he's happy. But she's fidgeting with a cigarette lighter and obviously nervous.
8: You kept your dad's lighter?
9: Yes.
8: You okay?
9: Ask me again tomorrow.
8: Hey, come on. Come on, come on, come on. The hard part's over. We pulled it off.
9: I don't know. Something feels off.
8: Well, it's because you're hardwired to feel that way.
9: Yes, but it doesn't mean I'm wrong.
8: Hey, look. Everything is going according to plan.
9: Until it isn't.
8: You know what I think? You know what I'm gonna say?
9: Mm-hmm.
8: You gotta get him out of your head.
9: Yeah, maybe.
8: What's he saying?
9: That there's something I'm not seeing.
7: That lighter, by the way, is a recurring motif in this series. More than once, it's the secret weapon used by Lucky to get out of a tough situation. And the sound of the lighter being flicked even opens the theme song for this series, a new song written and performed by Fiona Apple that's one of the most energetic and perfectly suited TV theme songs since The Sopranos. And its energy is appropriate because the first half of the first episode of Lucky rolls out like one long chase sequence. Lucky was right. There was something she wasn't seeing. And she soon finds herself on the run. She's pursued by a steely and single-minded FBI agent, reminiscent of Tommy Lee Jones pursuing Harrison Ford in The Fugitive. Except this agent is a woman, played by Anjanou Ellis-Taylor. She was unforgettable in Lovecraft Country and is very memorable in this, too. Here she is, descending upon Caesar's Palace to begin the hunt.
10: Mr. Barr. I'm Special Agent Rand. We spoke on the phone.
11: Yes, Agent Rand.
10: So this is Agent Cruz. I'm going to need you to take him to your security, let him have access to your CCTV, facial recognition system, everything for the last 24 hours.
11: We have strict limitations on the use of that software.
10: Says who?
11: Says the state of Nevada. We can only access it to detect and identify known cheats and those who have committed gaming crimes.
10: All crimes on a casino property.
11: Well, then you know.
10: Cruz?
12: Yes, ma'am.
10: I want footage from those cameras there. Everything for 4 p.m. yesterday. I want a room number in 5 minutes. If Mr. Barr or any of his employees give you any problems, handcuff him and put him in the back of the van.
12: Yes, ma'am.
10: Thank you, gentlemen. Ready?
7: Watching Agent Rand and Lucky track and evade each other is great fun. Agent Rand is a force of nature, and Taylor Joy's Lucky is TV's toughest, smartest female fugitive since Juno Temple's Dot on season 5 of Fargo. Agent Rand and Lucky could carry this story alone, but about halfway into the premiere episode, the TV series ups the ante considerably. Jonathan Tropper, who adapted Marissa Stapley's novel for TV and wrote the opener, waits until then to unveil the actors playing the parents. Lucky's dad is played by the always watchable Timothy Oliphant, and Carrie's mom is played by, what a treat, Annette Bening. She's fabulous. And when, as the mom Priscilla, she catches up with Lucky, the energy between those two is electric.
9: Where's my money?
10: It's not your money.
9: You and I never got along. Why is that?
10: Because I never liked you.
7: Lucky is 7 episodes in total. The beauty of dramatic miniseries and limited series is that even major characters can die at any time. It's the secret sauce of shows like Fargo, and Lucky maintains that high level of tension and unpredictability. It's a wild ride, as aggressively entertaining as that theme song by Fiona Apple. Speaking of which, let's end with a taste of that. Consider yourself lucky.
13: I pay attention to the men behind the curtain. I was born in the horns of a bull.
1: 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Fresh Air's executive producer is Sam Brigger. Our technical director and engineer is Audrey Bentham. Our engineer today is Adam Staniszewski. Our interviews and reviews are produced and edited by Phyllis Myers, Roberta Shorrock, Anne-Marie Baldonado, Lauren Krinzel, Teresa Madden, Monique Nazareth, Susan Yakundi, Anna Bauman, and Nico Gonzalez-Whistler. Our digital media producer is Molly C.V. Nesper. Thea Challoner directed today's show. With Terry Gross, I'm Tanya Mosley.

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0: Welcome to the newsroom from the BBC World Service. I'm Pete Ross. Washington announces new import tariffs on dozens of major trading partners. As Iran and the US vow to step up their attacks, the UN Secretary General warns against the escalating conflict.
1: The situation is getting out of control. It's teetering on the edge of the unimaginable. One crisis feeds another. When escalation triggers the next.
0: Sri Lanka fights the worst outbreak of dengue fever in a decade.
2: I was shivering and my body aches, my lower back aches. Like, you can't eat, you can't drink, you can't function, you can't do anything, and it's really, really, really bad.
0: Wildfires sweep across southern Europe, forcing thousands to evacuate. Scientists are left puzzled by footage of orcas ramming into sunfish.
3: But that made me think, maybe it is just for fun.
0: And
4: I remember putting my arm around her and she said, oh, she said, we're just like brother, sister, me and you, aren't we? I said, yeah, we look quite good together, don't we? So we could be brother, sister, me and you.
0: The long-lost siblings reunited after a chance meeting at work.
5: Live from NPR News, I'm Giles Snyder. The Trump administration is moving forward with a new set of tariffs. They're to take effect in about an hour as temporary blanket tariffs expire. The new tariffs of 10 to 12.5% will be on goods from dozens of the U.S.'s major trading partners. NPR's Danielle Kurtzleben reports on the latest changes.
6: The new tariffs cover 59 countries and the European Union. According to the U.S. Trade Representative's office, more than 99% of U.S. imports come from those economies. However, a broad swath of goods are exempted, including energy. The tariffs were created under a law that allows tariffs against countries with unfair trade practices. The administration says the new tariffs are on economies that import goods made with forced labor. The tariffs go into effect at the same time that a global blanket tariff of 10% expires. The administration has imposed tariffs using several laws after the Supreme Court ruled a raft of Trump's tariffs unlawful in February. Danielle Kurtzleben, NPR News.
5: The new tariffs are drawing protests. Australia and Brazil are describing them as unjustified. In a statement, Massachusetts Democratic Governor Maura Healey sought to tie them to the affordability issue, saying they will result in higher costs. Mortgage rates, the highest they've been in almost a year. NPR's Stephen Bissaha says a war with Iran is driving up the cost of borrowing.
7: The average rate for a 30-year mortgage hit 6.58% this week, the highest since August last year. Rates were falling earlier this year and even fell below 6% in February, the first time in 3.5 years. But then the war with Iran started. The uncertainty and inflation fears that came with the war shook the bond market, raised the cost of borrowing, and drove mortgage rates back up. Now the war is expanding and mortgage rates are rising again as pending home sales fall. Redfin reports pending sales this week are at their lowest level in 3 months. Stephen Bissaha, NPR News.
5: Congress remains divided over President Trump's handling of the Iran war. NPR's Claudia Rosales reports that lawmakers were split on votes today, pushing Trump to end the conflict.
8: The Senate voted against advancing a measure to force Trump to end hostilities against Iran shortly after the House voted to approve a similar resolution. Senate Democratic leader Chuck Schumer says his party will keep forcing the votes.
9: It was perfectly appropriate and right and part of our obligation as the opposition party to force our Republican colleagues to vote again and again and again until they see the light.
8: However, most Republicans argued that the measures would weaken the U.S. position with Iran. 4 House Republicans joined Democrats to approve a war powers resolution, while fewer decided to cross the aisle for a similar measure in the Senate. Claudia DeSalis, NPR News, the Capitol.
5: And you're listening to NPR News. That big storm that's brought heavy surf and some flooding to southern Louisiana and Texas is weakening. The National Hurricane Center in Miami says in its final advisory on Bertha that it has degenerated into a trough, but that its remnants are still capable of dropping up to 4 inches of rain in isolated spots over South Texas. Bertha came ashore for a second time Thursday near Galveston, Texas. Eli Lilly's new experimental obesity drug is getting closer to the finish line, NPR's Sydney Lupkin reports.
10: Eli Lilly is studying retatrutide, which is part of the next generation of obesity drugs currently being studied. While Wegovy and Zepbound target the GLP-1 hormone, this new drug works on three hormones, GLP-1, GIP, and glucagon. New trial results show patients with severe obesity and cardiovascular disease taking the highest dose of retatrutide lost up to an average of 56 pounds over 80 weeks, and patients with obesity and type 2 diabetes lost up to an average of 50 over the same time. Eli Lilly says it plans to submit the findings to a peer-reviewed medical journal. And although the company had said in May that it was aiming to submit retatrutide for FDA approval by the end of the year, it now says it will do so in the first 3 months of 2027. City Lupkin, NPR News.
5: Major financial markets in Asia tracking losses on Wall Street. The regional markets down amid a spike in oil prices following increased fighting in the Middle East. Brent crude, the international standard, shot to its highest price since May today and remains above $100 a barrel. This is NPR News.
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0: Welcome to the newsroom from the BBC World Service with me, Pete Ross. President Trump's global trade war continues. Just as temporary 10% tariff on foreign goods entering the United States expires, he's imposing new ones of between 10 to 12.5%. The Trump administration says it's bringing them in because it claims that, unlike the US, Washington's trading partners aren't upholding a ban on forced labour. International reaction has been swift. Norway said there was no basis for this decision because it has clear rules of its own that were intended to prevent trading in goods which were made using forced labour. Australia and Brazil also called the new tariffs unjustified. Japan described them as regrettable. My colleague Raoul Tandon heard more from Anna Swanson, who covers trade and international economics for the New York Times.
11: This is a measure that will affect 60 economies. It's 59 countries plus the European Union. And it does affect, you know, all of the U.S.'s major trading partners. So these countries together represent more than 99% of U.S. imports. And essentially, the takeaway is that this is the Trump administration's efforts to resurrect the tariffs that were struck down by the Supreme Court in February. So after that had happened, the administration had put in this kind of stopgap measure, a tariff of 10% globally, but that was set to expire. And so the administration has introduced this new slate of tariffs basically to replace its global tariff system.
12: And are we likely to see these tariffs challenged in the court? Under what authority, what sort of law is President Trump bringing in these new tariffs?
11: I do think they will be challenged. This is a legal provision known as Section 301 of the Trade Act of 1974. So we've all had to dust off our law books recently with the Trump administration's tariff policies. So this is something that allows the president to impose tariffs based on unfair trading practices from other countries.
12: So what practices are those?
11: So for this investigation specifically, the administration is talking about laws that relate to forced labor. They claim that other countries have not imposed or enforced these laws, but that the United States has. And so, therefore, this is unfair to U.S. businesses. I do definitely expect this to be challenged in court. It is a provision that, you know, presidents have used before, has survived legal challenges. But the way the president is using this is very sweeping and unprecedented.
12: We've been on the verge of a sort of global trade war, it then sort of cooled off again. Are we heading back in that direction?
11: Yeah, I think it's been kind of slowly burning, right, as the administration tries to replace, you know, these tariffs that the Supreme Court struck down. But there's still a lot of tension between major trading partners, even where the United States has these deals that it has resolved. Troubles seem to keep popping up, for example, with the EU. And we also have a very contentious discussion right now in North America over the North American trade deal.
0: Anna Swanson from the New York Times. Donald Trump says he's close to deciding whether to launch a massive attack against Iran on a scale larger than previous strikes seen during the months-long conflict. US Central Command has just announced it's concluded another round of strikes against Iran, the 13th night in a row, with Iranian media reporting explosions being heard in multiple cities. Speaking to the US news outlet Axios, President Trump earlier said the United States would hold Tehran responsible for the actions of the Houthis in Yemen after the Iran-backed movement attacked two Saudi oil tankers in the Red Sea on Wednesday. The threat to this vital export route, used by the Saudis to bypass the Strait of Hormuz, has raised the stakes in this conflict, sending oil prices soaring once again. Addressing the UN Security Council, Secretary General Antonio Guterres said the crisis in the Middle East was spiraling out of control.
1: When parties prioritize military solutions over negotiated settlements, civilians pay the heaviest toll. We see this on full display in the Middle East, with devastating consequences in the region and across the globe. The situation is getting out of control. It's teetering on the edge of the unimaginable. One crisis feeds another, when escalation triggers the next.
0: Our international editor Jeremy Bowen gave us his assessment on the state of play after nearly 2 weeks of the US and Iran trading daily strikes.
13: At the beginning of this escalation 12 days ago, there was a lot of talk that maybe both sides were trying to bolster their negotiating position with a show of force. But the problem with these escalations is that things can go out of control. And at the moment, if you look at everything that's going on all around the place, Strait of Hormuz, Bab al-Mandab, it feels like it's spinning a rather out of control. And that's also exacerbated by Donald Trump at first making a deal with Saudi Arabia and then putting in this condition of recognizing Israel, something that the Saudis have always linked to a Palestinian state, and that which is not happening at the moment. So there's this sense, I think, that there's no one really in charge of the pace of events in the crisis. And that is a dangerous thing. Now, big question. Does it escalate further? Donald Trump has been threatening that it could escalate further in a big way. Or do they find, do the mediators, do others find a way of slowing it down, getting together, talking again? But the difficulty is, what do they talk about? Because they had this memorandum of understanding with various rather ambiguously drawn clauses in it, and that didn't work out. So they need some new ideas fast. What we're going to see is more prolonged exchanges, and that is dangerous for all of us.
0: Jeremy Bowen. The price of the oil benchmark, Brent crude, has jumped from just over $70 to $100. We heard more from our business correspondent, Samira Hussain.
14: This attack by the Houthis on Saudi ships really sent a ripple through financial markets. We saw the price of oil is now trading at above $100 a barrel. That's a real sort of touchstone kind of number to see it going so high. And the fact that you're seeing this happening as a result of a new kind of wave that's happening with regards to the war in the Middle East, I mean, that is having investors quite nervous. And you're seeing a cascading impact. Some analysts are now worried that we're probably going to start seeing the price of oil going up to $100, $130 a barrel. I even saw one analyst suggesting that you could even see $140 a barrel. Remember that during the time in which there was that ceasefire, a lot of countries were able to increase their stockpiles. Remember that there were a lot of these oil reserves that countries had access to, and many were tapping into that at the first wave of this war. And then you had the ceasefire, and there was a bit of that replenishing. But now that's kind of off the table again. And so now you're really going to be seeing a lot of pressure. Because remember, you were coming from a place where those oil reserves were already depleted. Nobody's really been able to get back up to reserves of where they were before this war even began. So we're already starting at a place where we're kind of already not having as much oil as we would want to.
0: Samira Hussain. Tens of thousands of people have been forced to leave their homes as wildfires sweep through Italy, Spain and France, as well as other parts of southern Europe, fueled by extreme heat and dry conditions. A state of emergency has been declared in Spain's Madrid region, while the French President Emmanuel Macron has asked the European Union for additional help, warning that the crisis remains very intense. In the French village of Cotignac, some residents say the authorities are not doing enough to support them.
15: I feel outraged. I don't know what to say. I'm appalled. I don't understand. There are two planes trying to put out this fire. You've got four or five different fire outbreaks. They're completely overwhelmed. There are all the firefighters you could need, but they're on the ground. They can't do anything.
16: It's unacceptable that the government is still hesitating over buying water bombers and not sending in the army. I mean, it's unacceptable. These are the most beautiful landscapes full of homes that are going up in flames.
0: Three firefighters have died battling the blazes. The total area of land burnt so far this year in the EU countries is the second largest on record, according to satellite data from the European Forest Fire Information System. Lyndon Pronto is a senior fire management expert and co-founder of the Fire Climate Resilience Initiative. He told Maria Mashiri how more extreme fires are becoming the norm.
17: As the climate changes, as we are facing more climate extremes, when these fires do occur, which they naturally do in these landscapes, they more quickly become very much out of control and can very rapidly impact people, infrastructure, etc.
18: How difficult is it to deal with these kinds of fires, given the way in which they proliferate?
17: Extremely difficult, especially when there's a simultaneity of events. So as was just mentioned, there's fires going on also in Spain and Italy, in other places around the Mediterranean region. So this stretches resources thin, especially with the mechanisms that we have for mutual assistance, the UCPM mechanisms that we have for cross-border assistance. These often will become activated, but can be strained by simultaneous incidents, and because they often take some time to actually get firefighters to assist in these areas which are facing the acute challenges right now, especially with the outlook that we have ahead of us.
18: So what do we need to do here? Where and how do we prepare ourselves and prevent these things from becoming worse and happening in a way that is more damaging?
17: Yeah, so it seems we're not very capable at turning back the dial on climate change. We certainly cannot change the, you know, where the fires are starting or how they're starting. They seem to be constantly a persistent challenge that we have ahead of us, which is challenging responders in the way that the fire behavior itself is becoming more extreme and more difficult to contain, which leaves us essentially with one ability, and that is to change the fuel in the landscape, to change the composition, the arrangement, the structure, the type. These are things that we can do short term, and they're things that we can change long term. So until we actually address this through targeted grazing, mechanical treatment, more prescribed fire and conditions that are conducive for us, until we change those things, we will face these more and more extreme events, which unfortunately are increasingly impossible for firefighters to actually contain. It usually comes down to a change in weather or the fire itself runs out of available fuel.
0: Lyndon Pronto. You're listening to The Newsroom from the BBC World Service. Sri Lanka is currently fighting its worst outbreak of dengue fever in nearly a decade and has deployed military drones to scan for stagnant pools of water on rooftops to find and stamp out mosquito breeding sites. The viral fever is spread to humans through mosquitoes and is common in tropical climates. In severe cases, it can lead to internal bleeding or even death. Here's a message we got from someone there who's had it twice.
2: My name is Krishni and I'm from Sri Lanka, and I first got dengue in 2015, and let me tell you, it is not fun. It is not fun at all. I got corona for about 36 hours and corona can honestly hold my beer because dengue is way worse. I mean, 2015 when we got it, the hospitals could not cope with it because there were so many patients. And then this time around, it's just as bad. And honestly, we need a vaccination for dengue because dengue is incredibly bad. And the thing is, the second time I got it, I didn't even know I had it and I was so sick. And I was shivering and my body aches, my lower back aches. Like, you can't eat, you can't drink, you can't function, you can't do anything. And it's really, really, really bad.
0: Health experts say it would be hard to develop a fully working vaccine, given the virus exists in four distinct strains. The BBC's Sampa Dasanakiyaki is in the capital, Colombo, and told us about the latest situation.
19: Sri Lanka is currently facing a severe nationwide dengue outbreak with more than 79,000 cases reported to date. The number of deaths reported so far is 57. More than 23,000 patients have been reported this month alone. Major hospitals in areas including Colombo, Gampa and Matara are overflowing with the dengue patients. Authorities have taken many measures to combat dengue situation. Sri Lanka Air Force recently deployed military drones to scan for stagnant pools of water on rooftops and other mosquito breeding sites in Colombo area. According to the Sri Lanka's National Dengue Control Unit, the recent cyclone Gitwa is directly responsible for the major spike in dengue infections. The storm scattered the debris across the island, creating millions of hidden water collecting cavities that serve as a perfect breeding ground for the mosquitoes. The recent monsoon rains, particularly in Colombo and Gampa, have left behind massive unmanaged pools of water. It is precisely such factors that have contributed to the increase of spread of dengue. They have taken some measures to destroying mosquito breeding sites. That is one of the major primary measures taken by the authorities. Volunteer cleanup programs have been organized in almost every area throughout the country.
0: Sampa Dasanayake in Colombo. Scientists have released some extraordinary footage of orcas ramming into sunfish, one of the largest fish in the sea, smashing them into tiny pieces. In two videos filmed in 2025 off the coast of Mexico and captured by divers just metres away, one orca holds a dead fish while another swims full speed, ploughing into it with such force it explodes. Now, researchers believe there could be two reasons why they're doing this. One is that they're breaking the food apart to make it easier to share with their young. The other reason is a bit more gory, that the highly intelligent apex predators are smashing up the dead sunfish just for the fun of it. Researcher Catherine Iris from the non-profit organisation Beneath the Waves filmed one of the videos and told Tom Whipple about the encounter.
3: So I noticed that there was already, you know, like a laceration on the sunfish. So I thought, oh, they've already got what they wanted. Now, what are they doing? And then I found out.
20: Oh, God! Oh, God!
3: Another orca swims kind of past me. And the orca that's holding the sunfish lets go. Like, the timing is impeccable. It lets go perfectly as the second orca hits the sunfish, and the remains of the sunfish kind of explode into thousands of pieces, and that's when you can hear me, yeah, very excited to see that. It was a surprise because there's already been a few studies on orcas feeding on sunfish, and this was not part of that description. I'd just never seen that before.
21: In your paper, you go through a few different explanations for why this might be. One of the explanations is this is a means of breaking it up so they can all have a feed, particularly the young.
3: Yeah, so I originally thought that because it was almost instantly after that explosion, you can see a juvenile fly in and start eating those pieces almost immediately. So that gave me the impression that, you know, the calf had almost been waiting for that to happen. But before I knew it, someone else had actually posted a video on social media of this happening again. And there was a calf present, but in his video, it's not the calf eating the smaller pieces. So that made me think, maybe it is just for fun.
21: This is what I find fascinating. You don't normally hear scientists say this about animals. When scientists talk about why animals do things, it's to escape predators, to eat, to have sex. It's not to have fun. Is there something about orcas that's a little bit different that would make you say that that's a plausible explanation?
3: We've seen it with orcas before with other animals, like fling seals into the air. Like, what's the reason for that other than they can? Maybe the exploding the sunfish was almost like a piñata, like a game. And the fact that it's coordinated and it's a lot of cooperation that goes on. So it's probably helping train the calf. This is how we work as a team. Orcas are so intelligent that I think they need this like extra stimulation. Whereas, you know, animals that are not as intelligent are just thinking how to survive, how to eat, how to reproduce. Whereas orcas, they're looking for external factors to kind of entertain themselves. And I think that's what's happening. They're just playing.
0: Catherine is there speaking to Tom Whipple from the BBC's Inside Science programme. And for the video where you can see the orcas playing with the sunfish, if that's indeed what they're doing, head to the BBC News website. We end the programme with a story that might sound like a plot from a Hollywood film, except it really did happen in Manchester in the north of England. Dave Green was adopted at birth and grew up never knowing his biological family. Then a chance conversation at work led him to discover that one of his colleagues was actually his long-lost sister he'd never met before. Here's the BBC's North of England correspondent, Rowan Bridge.
4: Let me introduce Dave Green. He used to drive buses.
6: The last time I drove a bus was 1999. I used to have a motto, it's just nice to be nice.
4: As a supervisor at Manchester Airport bus station, he met Andrea Ramsden.
22: I'd come to fill the vending machines and clean the vending machines.
4: And that's how you got introduced to Dave?
22: Yes, we used to.
4: The two struck up a friendship, and that's where this story begins.
6: We were two strangers, and the more discussions we had, the more we realised we had in common. We were having a chit-chat, and I remember putting my arm around her, and she said, we're just like brother-sister, me and you, aren't we? I said, yeah, we look quite good together, don't we? I said, we could be brother-sister, me and you.
22: I'd ask him a question, he'd start talking, and I'd finish his sentence for him.
6: Which, again, was quite uncanny, really.
4: But it was a fateful phone call in 2007 that was going to change everything.
6: Me and my ex-partner, we fostered. This particular day, I was quite distraught because the foster child had to be returned into care. I called her and said, I'm really down today because the foster child's got to go back into care and I feel like I've really let him down because I'm adopted.
22: And I was like, I can't believe you've never told me this in 2 years. I said, well, my brother was adopted. His name was Stuart.
6: To which I replied, OK, my name was Stuart when I was adopted. Stuart Proudlove.
22: And I went, that was his name, Stuart Proudlove.
6: She phoned me back a few minutes later and said, I've spoke to my mum and were you born in Withenshaw, a hospital, on the 24th of March 1966? I said, I was. And we both cried at this point because we knew what was coming.
22: I told my mum, I said, I think I found Stuart for you. And she just didn't know what to say. Called Stuart back, Dave. And I said, it's got to be you, it's got to be you. And I did say to him, out of anybody that I know, I would have chose you to be my brother.
4: Dave's mum was 15 when she had him in the 1960s.
6: My mum got two choices, give him up for adoption, or her mum, my grandma, would have brought me up as her own. So I think I was given the best opportunity to have a great life. But what I did find out I was adopted, there was no real sort of urge to find out anything more.
4: Now, back in the 80s, when Dave was driving, buses were a lot cheaper.
6: I've done this left turn onto Mainwood Road hundreds of times.
4: We're on the number 11 bus, which takes a similar route to the one Dave used to drive. It's one that took on a whole new significance when he drove with Angela to be reunited with his birth mum.
6: The nearer we got, I kept saying, I drive a bus down this route. Oh my God, I drive a bus along this road. And then we got to mum's house and I said, I drove a bus past this house.
22: I stood back a bit because I really wanted to see me mum and Dave together because it was just something she'd wanted so much and she just couldn't believe it. It was a surreal moment. And then we just all hugged, you know. I couldn't believe that I'd got my brother and my mum together. It was amazing.
6: She made a promise to her mum when she was 6 that she'd find me. And I remember our mum looking over my shoulder as she was hugging me through the tears, saying, you kept your promise. Sorry. So, yeah, it was a really good time.
0: A lovely story. And if you want more on it, you can visit our news website and you can see pictures of Dave, Andrea and their mum on there and all the other stories that we've covered today on there as well. Quick reminder of the main news. The US is imposing new import taxes on dozens of trading partners, claiming they've failed to properly stop forced labour. And explosions have been reported across multiple locations in Iran. This has been The Newsroom. 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
1: BBC News with Pete Ross. The United States is imposing new tariffs on dozens of countries as President Trump seeks to rebuild a protectionist policy that's been repeatedly challenged in court. The tariffs of around 10% are based on claims that America's trading partners are not doing enough to stop forced labour. Brazil and Australia called the measures unjustified. Iran's state broadcaster says there have been explosions from US strikes in multiple locations across the country. The US military said it had carried out a 13th night of attacks. It said the targets included command centres and drone storage sites. Cuba has condemned new US sanctions targeting its international medical missions. Washington says doctors are compelled to join the programme and the government takes most of their wages. The Indian activist Sonam Wangchuck has ended his hunger strike after 26 days. He'd been refusing food in support of youth protests calling for educational reforms. The Spanish government has declared a national emergency in the Madrid region and the neighbouring province of Avila because of wildfires. President Macron has requested EU help to tackle fires burning in France. Ukraine's ousted defence minister has declined the offer of an alternative job in the government. Mikhailo Fedorov said defence was the only position where he could shape the course of the war against Russia. The EU has imposed sanctions on the Russian head of the International Chess Federation, accusing him of supporting the invasion of Ukraine. Arkady Dekorovich faces an EU travel ban and having his assets frozen. An analysis of the songs of more than 3,000 bird species has found they're made up of just 8 fundamental types of sound. Each song is a combination of trills, whistles, harmonic stacks and what are known as chaotic notes. And King Charles has opened the Commonwealth Games in Glasgow in Scotland. That's the latest BBC News.
2: There was a scene on Sunday at the World Cup final off the soccer field that caught our attention. The Prime Minister of Canada was watching the game from a glass-enclosed VIP box with President Trump. The two men seemed to have a cordial dynamic, at least when the cameras were on them. They were joined by the President of Mexico and the President of FIFA. They smiled, shook hands with the winning team, and for a few moments, everything seemed kind of okay between the U.S. and Canada. But after the match, Trump told reporters that he had delivered a blunt message to his Canadian counterpart.
3: I told him, you got to stop these fires from coming in and, poisoning our air. Our air has been poisoned.
2: Back in Canada, Carney told reporters he had made it very clear to Trump that his country is doing what it can.
4: It's a complex issue. It's one we're managing.
2: And then the situation got even more intense. A day after those smiles and handshakes at the World Cup final, the U.S. president slapped Canada with a bunch of new tariffs. Now, to be clear, Trump says the tariffs are not actually about the wildfires. So what are they about? And what does he actually want from Canada? From the BBC, I'm Asma Khalid in Washington, D.C. And today on The Global Story, why have these close allies turned into heated rivals?
5: My name is Jamie Poisson. I host the CBC's Daily News podcast from Froder.
2: Well, it's a treat to have you with us. And I'm really excited because I've heard so much about this beef between the United States and Canada from the perspective of Americans. And quite candidly, Jamie, I've heard a lot less about what Canadians are thinking in this moment. And I wanted to hear from a Canadian journalist. So I really appreciate you taking the time.
5: Well, we have quite a perspective and it's very different from the U.S. perspective. So thanks for letting me share it.
2: Let's start with President Trump's announcement earlier this week in which he laid out these plans to impose 50% tariffs on a range of goods that are coming into the United States from Canada.
3: Canada has been very, very tough on us over the years, for many years, and no other president's done anything about it.
2: He said it was in response to unequal treatment.
3: I mean, in all fairness to them, they need us to survive. Without us, there's no way they can survive. So, but they've been very, very tough over a period of the last 50 years, actually.
2: Jamie, what sorts of goods do these latest tariffs apply to?

0: And what is the sense in Canada as to why he is doing this at this particular moment?
1: So it covers a lot of stuff. I saw one list with 500 things on it. 50% tariff, so that's pretty prohibitive. But essentially, these are three presidential decrees that came down. And one of the decrees was mainly targeting our dairy industry.
2: We don't need anything they have. We don't need their dairy products. We have more than they have.
1: A lot of our dairy is already closed off to the U.S. market. The other one is targeting alcohol. Our provinces took American booze off the shelves of our liquor stores after the first round of tariffs.
0: Last year.
1: Yep. And then the third is targeting autos.
2: We don't need their cars. You know, they make 20% of our cars.
1: Because the U.S. administration says that we are discriminating against U.S. auto parts.
2: We don't need that. I'd rather make them in Detroit.
1: And this one actually doesn't target auto parts. It targets a whole bunch of other stuff. Hockey sticks, cement, wigs, Christmas decorations. And I think the main idea here is they're saying, okay, you're going to discriminate against us. We're going to hit you with a bunch of other stuff.
0: How has the Canadian Prime Minister, Mark Carney, responded to all of this?
1: Yeah, I mean, so he released a pretty measured response that this is the latest in a string of escalations or unilateral actions from the United States to Canada that contravene USMCA.
0: Yeah, we should just pause and explain that that is the big trade deal that was essentially agreed upon during President Trump's first term.
1: Yeah,
0: it's been up for renewal, and the Trump administration recently said that they don't intend to renew the deal as it currently stands.
1: Yes, it's like lapsed that renewal. Yeah. Prime Minister Mark Carney said that we are in a position to negotiate and we would like to move to more formal talks, but he hasn't announced that he's going to do any kind of countermeasures. Right now, he's just saying, you know, we're ready to proceed to negotiations.
0: You know, JB, we've mentioned the talks a couple of times here. The talks Carney is referring to, they stem from that big trade deal, the United States-Mexico-Canada agreement, which, as I mentioned, was actually negotiated during Trump's first term in the White House.
1: Yeah, he called it a great deal.
0: He did. I remember there were remarks in, I believe it was the Rose Garden. It was really heralded by his administration as a better agreement than the landmark deal that had been in place for many years prior, known as NAFTA. And I think what's interesting is in this moment, we are seeing the Trump administration decide not to renew the deal as it stands. And so, as you say, there's these ongoing talks around a new deal. Why, from Canada's perspective, have these talks been so contentious?
1: If you try and read the tea leaves of the American administration, they think that Canada has been obstinate and that we haven't given up enough to kind of get to these negotiations. You know, when they were putting these tariffs on us this week, the message from the White House was that Canada and China are the only two countries that haven't negotiated a deal with the United States after those initial round of tariffs. From the Canadian perspective, there are a lot of people here that will argue that we have capitulated quite a lot. We've rolled back taxes on some of the big tech giants. We've dropped counter tariffs quietly. You know, what does the United States really want from us? You know, they want us to open up the dairy industry.
0: American dairy cannot be sold in Canada.
1: Yeah.
0: And what is Canada's explanation for that?
1: It's a way to kind of protect our own dairy industry. It's a system called supply management here. And proponents of it would argue that, you know, it's a way to keep prices stable for farmers here. It's a controversial policy in Canada, too. But the Trump administration hates it.
0: You're saying when the Trump administration hates it, they want American dairy farmers to be able to sell their milk, their cheese, et cetera, into Canada. And right now,
1: very hard to do.
0: The current, that's not possible.
1: Yeah.
0: And in Canada, the current dairy laws, there's differences of opinion. There are some Canadians who do think that the market ought to be opened up. And you're saying, though, there are many who believe that the current system is fair to Canadian farmers.
1: Yes, exactly. That's one that they complain a lot about. Another is that they seem to want to be creating cars much more in the United States.
0: Whereas right now, some car parts are made, you're saying, in Canada. The supply chains are kind of interlinked between the U.S., Mexico, and Canada.
1: It's an incredibly integrated system here. I think there's another thing going on here, too, which is that if you look at the foreign policy of this administration, it sees Canada as a kind of vassal state in North America. And I do not think that this administration likes some of what our government has been doing over the last year, going out and making deals with other countries, including China, including India, including Europe, on security issues, but also on trade. I think it's worth pointing out that there was recently some reporting in the Wall Street Journal that cast Prime Minister Mark Carney as this guy who's sort of leading this charge of middle powers to try and help reorient middle powers in the world away from the United States. And so, you know, you got to wonder if some of that is going on here as well.
0: Before we move on, I think the foreign policy stuff is really interesting. I just want to make sure I understand something about the trade deal itself, because I have heard critics here in Washington say that both Mexico and Canada, to some degree, they don't think have fully upheld the terms of the existing deal. And so there is, in their view, room for improvement in the deal. Do you hear that in Canada as well? Or were they happy with the deal as it was?
1: No, I think generally experts in Canada were pretty happy with the deal. I think that what they really want is a renewal of CUSMA or USMCA. I should say,
0: we use different acronyms.
1: Yeah. We like CUSMA because it starts with Canada, but, and they like USMCA because it starts with the US. But they don't want this kind of yearly renegotiation, which puts CUSMA in a kind of, or USMCA in a kind of zombie position. Creates a lot of uncertainty because it can always change, right? They want to lock back into a long-term deal because that will create stability.
0: So how has Canadian leadership been interpreting this latest move from the Trump administration? I mean, you alluded to hefty tariffs last year. This began many, many months ago. So is this latest announcement seen as, I don't know, a negotiation tactic? Is it seen as a serious economic problem, a bluff?
1: Yeah, I mean, I wonder if in some ways it could be seen as all three, right? Mm. Because I think it's widely being interpreted as a negotiation strategy to try and get Canada to the table and to try and get them to make some concessions. But it is also a very serious economic threat. One estimate I think I saw this morning was that this could affect $28 billion worth of goods across the country. So if these tariffs do take effect in 30 days, they could have serious repercussions here.
0: And we should be clear, as you say, 30 days, because the executive order did not call for this to begin immediately, right? They called for this to begin in 30 days.
1: Which I think is why people are also interpreting this as a negotiation strategy, right? Because it's opened up a window. The clock is ticking down, even though Trump seems to blow past these deadlines. But immediately when these tariffs came down, you did see people talk about whether or not they were legal because they're under this provision in this century-old law. It's like Section 338 of the Smoot-Hawley tariffs. I don't, if people have ever watched Ferris Bueller's Day Off, there's like that very famous scene from Ferris Bueller where he talks about the Smoot-Hawley tariffs. And it's never actually been used before. And it gives the president, as I understand it, this kind of authority to put tariffs on a country that they believe is discriminating against the United States. So people were like, well, are these even legal? But I mean, I just got off the phone with an expert who thinks that these tariffs could be more legally sound or have a better chance of surviving a court challenge than the other tariffs that he had previously put on, those emergency tariffs that were slapped on us and just about everybody else that the Supreme Court later threw out. So I think that the Canadian government has no choice but to take this as a very serious economic threat as well. You know, it is also possible that he's just kind of thrashing about here, that he's trying to bring us to the table and get some concessions. I would imagine that all of these scenarios are playing out right now. And I've seen people championing like various strategies from ignore this to give them something, put the booze back on the shelves to fight back. So it's not clear to me what the Carney government's going to do. But it seems right now like they're taking a bit of a cautious approach.
0: Yeah, not putting any retaliatory tariffs in place on products coming in from the United States.
1: No, not yet. Though that is an option that we have because there are some, pardon the pun, like actual Trump cards that Canada holds. Potash, which the United States really needs for fertilizer to grow food, critical minerals, and oil. But we haven't pulled any of those levers yet. And it's complicated because we're in a federation and the provinces would have a say over what we do with those products. But I mean, these are the big cards that the Canadians have not put in place.
0: One of our BBC colleagues, Eloise, was out in Montreal the other day asking Canadians about this latest tariff threat, and she heard this.
3: In one word, I would say that this tariff thing is ridiculous.
4: It's frustrating, you know.
5: A vengeance. Disheartening.
6: Everyone's affected by the tariffs.
7: It's made the prices of supplies and material more unpredictable and more expensive.
8: It will affect the common people, you know, like you, me, and everyone.
6: What the tariffs say about the relationship between Canada and the U.S. is that it's definitely strained.
3: I think it's really a relationship that is on the decline.
9: Every decision being taken at the moment by our neighbors to the south is just sad for the entire world. Canada should not give up. We should continue to negotiate with the U.S. and try to, you know, maybe get some sense into them.
0: When Trump announced tariffs back in February of 2025, it seemed at that time to provoke this big rally around the flag effect in Canada. What are you hearing now from Canadians?
1: You know, this kind of rise in Canadian nationalism, it ebbs and flows with the headlines, right? And so things kind of go back to a bit of normalcy, and then something new will happen and people kind of snap back to it.
0: Mm-hmm.
1: But at the same time, up until now, a lot of these tariffs have been exempt under CUSMA or thrown out. And so while certain sectors have been hit quite hard, steel and aluminum, softwood lumber, we haven't really seen sort of catastrophic effects. I don't know how Canadians' attitudes might change if we started to see some real economic hits here. Because the truth is that the United States is the much bigger player here. And these tariffs, of course, will hurt their economy too. But they can hurt us a lot more than we can hurt them.
0: So even after President Trump announced this latest round of 50% tariffs, it does appear like he's not entirely done.
10: On tariffs, you increased tariffs on Canada yesterday. Can you say if you still expect to impose tariffs on the wildfire problem? And can you say when you might impose 301?
11: A lot of damage has been done.
0: He was speaking to reporters at the White House on Tuesday, and he seemed to suggest that he's still considering tariffs against Canada for these massive wildfires.
11: They're not managing their forests properly, and the wind has a tendency to blow right over New York City, right over.
0: I'm sure so many listeners have seen photos of this all. If you have somehow not seen the photos, go look them up. They kind of look otherworldly, sort of yellow skies.
1: Yeah.
11: It's very serious what they're doing, and they don't seem to be able to do anything about it. If they managed their forests, they wouldn't have the fires.
0: There were some reports that cities like Detroit and Chicago in the Midwest had some of the worst air quality in the world the other week.
12: Well, it went good, but I told them, I mean, you got to stop these fires from coming in and, you know, poisoning our air. Our air has been poisoned.
0: And so what we've heard from President Trump is a frustration.
12: Maybe they should pay us some damages or something, or we should do some tariffs.
0: He's made a number of comments over the last several days about these fires.
12: I spoke to him about it. I said, you gotta get it stopped. It's really forest management, and they should know how to do that.
0: But my question to you, Jamie, is does President Trump have a point at all about Canada's fire management?
1: So you're right. It has been kind of apocalyptic here as well. I live in Toronto, and last week, Toronto had the worst air quality in the world.
0: In the world,
1: it was hazy.
0: Yeah.
1: It was awful. And these fires up in northern Ontario have been devastating. First Nations communities have had to flee their homes. But this idea that it's Canada's fault that there's smoke in parts of the United States, according to experts I've spoken to, is absurd. I mean, first of all, there have also been fires in the United States that have been contributing to air quality. But also the reason that we are seeing the fires is the reason that most people probably think we are seeing the fires. We are part of a warming climate. Mm. The real culprit here is climate change. Experts I talk to will point out the United States is an enormous contributor to that. Mm-hmm. I mean, you know, the reason that they ostensibly slapped the first round of tariffs on us, those emergency tariffs that were later struck down, was because fentanyl was pouring into the United States across our border. This is not backed up by any kind of data whatsoever. So I don't think it was a surprise to hear the president's comments, but I haven't spoken to anyone that feels that they're grounded in any kind of reality.
0: Jimmy, do people in Canada feel like the wildfires are being handled sufficiently? And the reason I ask this is I remember a couple of years ago, I think it was in 2023, when there were these epic fires right across parts of Canada at that time period. And I recall reading some critiques in the United States about that response at the time where you had American firefighters going in to assist, saying that the way the response is handled is that it's by provinces and that there's not a sort of federalized forest management system.
1: I mean, I think for sure these latest fires, there had been like an enormous amount of critique levied against various governments for, you know, terrible warning systems and not helping with evacuations. I've heard for years people call for more of a centralized federal response to fire management.
0: So right now, is the fire management usually per province?
1: And the feds come and help. I'm not an expert on this, but I think that this is becoming quite real for us now because every year the fires are just getting worse and worse.
0: Mm-hmm. And I'm curious, when we talk about the wildfires, how Canadian politicians have, if at all, responded to what we are hearing from this Trump White House?
1: I think it's generally being dismissed as kind of more absurd bluster from the president. We've been pretty used to the last several years being the target of whatever pet issue the president has, probably more so than in Europe. I guess our proximity has put us in the line of fire probably more than most.
0: You know, we talked about Carney's response. The other person I've seen in some American networks over the last several months responding to Trump is the leader of Ontario, Doug Ford. In fact, he was on CNN just the other day.
13: I know when neighbors need help, you go and support them, just like we did in Hurricane Helene. We sent over 50 utility linemen down there.
0: He's someone, it seems, who has been really vocal.
13: Anytime you need help, we will send the Ontario Corps down. We'll send our firefighters. We'll send our utility linemen down, which we have in the past. But not one single offer has come the other way.
0: And in seeing his comments about the wildfires, it felt like a reminder that this is all just the latest chapter in an ongoing feud.
14: When someone says, let's impose tariffs on foreign imports, it looks like they're doing the patriotic thing.
0: In fact, last fall, we did an episode when Doug Ford ran an anti-tariff ad on U.S. television markets during the World Series.
14: High tariffs inevitably lead to retaliation by foreign countries and the triggering of fierce trade wars.
0: And it, you know, really caught a lot of people's attention.
1: So Doug Ford ran this ad. It was Ronald Reagan talking about the importance of free trade. And the Trump administration wanted us to pull it down. It didn't get pulled down right away. It ran during the World Series.
15: Uh-huh.
1: I mean, our own prime minister has quipped that was not helpful in the ongoing negotiations with the United States. But the Ford government has taken a kind of Captain Canada, you have to stand up to a bully kind of attitude. I mentioned before that one of the big irritants that the United States has is the auto industry.
15: Uh-huh.
1: Now, that is largely in Ontario. So Premier Ford is really trying to protect and stand up for that industry, which is like directly under attack. So he mm-hmm. has different considerations than other premiers in the country.
0: Jimmy, I don't have a clear sense from here in Washington what Donald Trump actually wants from Canada. I don't think I'm alone. I am somebody who is a former White House correspondent. I have covered the Trump administration in the past. Nonetheless, it is not clear to me. I want to know from you, what is the sense from Canadians of what their neighbors, the United States, the Trump administration, actually wants from them?
1: I think we don't know either, right? Because it whipsaws so much. And I think that the moves Canada has been making to reorient ourselves, to go find relationships elsewhere, I think that that has angered them. And I think that you get the sense from the American administration that they see Canada as like obstinate, that we're ungrateful, right? And I think that this goes back to the foreign policy that I was talking about earlier, this kind of Don Rowe doctrine, where Canada is seen as, they don't say it outright, but the vibe is a vassal state and that the United States has dominance over the Western Hemisphere. And that all of the countries in that hemisphere get certain benefits from being under the security umbrella of the United States, but also the United States is in charge. And what it is that they want from us that we are willing to give them is unclear, I think, to a lot of people in this country right now. But I can say that public opinion is very firmly on the side of not cutting a bad deal for Canada and not capitulating to the United States. Those threats around annexation, they made people very angry here. I think in part because we've had this very kind of long friendship with the United States and it felt like it broke. And so I think that as a result of that, this current government has been given quite a long leash to try and negotiate the best possible deal without us giving up too much of our sovereignty to make our own decisions around who we do business with.
0: I want to ask you about public opinion, because there was a poll that was published recently by the Pew Research Center of Canadian attitudes towards the United States. And it found that in 2022, 83% of Canadians saw the United States as a reliable partner. This year, 2026, that number had plummeted to 35%. Is Canada preparing for a world in which it no longer sees the United States as a reliable partner?
1: I think that Mark Carney won the election last year in part because this is exactly what he was saying. He campaigned on the fact that the old world order was over and that we were not going to return to it. And he ended up winning, I think, largely on that message and on his promise to take on the Trump administration. And so that shows the Canadians agreed with it then. And we're still seeing support for the moves that this government is making around the world to try and reorient us away from the United States. Deals in the Middle East, deals in China, deals with Europe, security deals with Europe. I think Canadians know that you can never actually completely break that relationship. But I do not think there's a sense here that you can just go back and put the toothpaste back in the tube. It's kind of like when you're going through a breakup, you know, it's not like a full divorce, but as somebody said to me, you're like putting your car in your name. You know what I mean? You're trying to hedge against where you think this could be headed. I think there was this rupture when Trump was threatening to annex us and this realization in the country that we traded like 80-something% of our goods with the United States, thinking nothing about it, that this was totally fine and that they're this completely reliable partner. And these events have really led people to open their eyes and realize you cannot be that reliant on one partner. The country needs to make moves to be more resilient. If things improve, great. But I don't see a world in which things go back to the norm.
0: Thank you so much, Jamie, for joining us on the show.
1: Thanks so much for having me. It was great to talk to you.
0: That was Jamie Poisson, host of the CBC's daily news podcast called Front Burner. And by the way, if you all enjoyed our show today, a quick reminder that The Global Story is also a podcast. So you can find us every weekday wherever you listen to your favorite shows. And thanks as always for spending some time with us. We'll be back again tomorrow, same time, same place.
15: Hello, this is Nathan Cohn inviting you to our next Cinema Tuesday screening, Still Breathing. It's a romance starring Brendan Fraser, Joanna Goeing, and San Antonio itself, with scenes filmed at Mission San Jose, Alamo Plaza, the San Antonio River, and in King William. We're screening Still Breathing this Tuesday at 7:30 p.m. at Alamo Drafthouse Park North. You'll find all the details at tprcinema.org. 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
17: Good morning. Welcome to Newsday from the BBC World Service. Anne Sawyer's in Nairobi. Andrew Peach in London with you.
18: As a prominent Indian activist ends his hunger strike, the Cockroach Janta Party says it is relieved, but that the youth-led movement demanding the resignation of the education minister will continue. We'll go to Delhi and speak to our correspondent there.
17: It's a month since Venezuela's double earthquake, and as efforts continue to find the victims, we'll have a report from our correspondent.
19: Retrieving the bodies is soul-destroying, he tells me through his face mask. For the rescue teams, the families, the friends, just soul-destroying.
18: And Achana Shukla on our business desk will have more on the United States imposing new tariffs on dozens of countries as President Trump seeks to rebuild a protectionist policy that's been repeatedly challenged in court.
17: First, the latest BBC World News. Live from NPR News, I'm Giles Snyder. President Trump's new tariffs on dozens of U.S. trading partners are going into effect this hour. The U.S. is imposing new taxes of 10 to 12.5% on imports from about 60 countries using a 1974 trade law to charge that they have inadequately enforced bans on goods produced by forced labor. They are coming into effect as temporary 10% global tariffs expire. Trump imposed them as a stopgap measure after the Supreme Court struck down the tariffs he imposed last year. Trump talked about data centers Thursday, speaking to executives and governors gathered at the Environmental Protection Agency.
20: You have all these plants are going to be opening up over the next 2 years, sooner, but 2 years, and somebody's going to look very, very smart, and I hope you remember me because what we've done is something that nobody thought was possible.
17: Concerns about data centers cross party lines, but Trump urged those gathered at the EPA to sell the public on them. And he encouraged his audience to take a pledge he unveiled in March that he said would shield consumers from higher utility bills. The State Department, seeking more information about the financial dealings of an Iranian business conglomerate tied to the weapons industry, it's offering up to $15 million for information. Here's NPR's Michelle Kellerman.
21: According to the State Department, the Iranian business conglomerate Bejul Pars, or BJP, plays an important role in Iranian missile production and has tried to procure sensitive materials through front companies around the world. The U.S. has already revoked about 100 visas of people linked to these business dealings, and now it has added two more employees to a Rewards for Justice announcement. It's asking Iranians to come forward with information in exchange for up to $15 million. Or possible relocation to the United States. Two other BJP executives had already been put on the Rewards for Justice wanted list. Michelle Kellerman, NPR News, the State Department.
17: 9 months after a ceasefire took effect in Gaza, a UN-backed food security report says the territory is no longer on the brink of famine. But it warns Gaza remains far from total recovery, NPR's Anas Baba reports.
22: The latest IPC analysis says conditions improve after more humanitarian aid and commercial goods entered Gaza. But it warns those gains are fragile. The share of people facing crisis level of hunger has fallen from about three-quarters of the population to roughly two-thirds. That still leaves 1.4 million people facing crisis level hunger or worse. Only one crossing into Gaza remains open. With funding is running low, and the report says families continue to rely on humanitarian aid for daily meals. The UN agencies behind the report warned that without sustained aid and access...
17: This is NPR. The U.S. Coast Guard says a seaplane operated by Kenmore Air had to make an emergency landing in the waters near Washington State's Tsusha Island. An image released by the Guard shows the seaplane on fire. 11 people were on board, but the Guard says everyone on board has been accounted for. On Capitol Hill, the House went one way, the Senate the other, on a resolution that would curb President Trump's Iran war power. The resolution directs Trump to halt military action unless he obtains congressional approval. The Republican-led House passed it on a 214-208 vote, with four Republicans joining Democrats in voting for it. Hours later, the Senate blocked a similar measure. An eagle that's believed to be one of the internet-famous eagle couple Jackie and Shadow has received a blood transfusion and appears to be improving. That's according to the wildlife rescue group taking care of the female eagle from member station KVCR. Madison Allman reports.
2: The Ojai Raptor Center says on Instagram that despite the transfusion, the eagle believed to be Jackie still has severe anemia, but she's getting better on other fronts. Rehabilitation manager Eliza Cameron posted that her kidney inflammation has improved.
4: The eagle continues to perch and eat, and there is slight improvement in her energy.
2: They also determined the eagle does not have lead or foreign objects in her system. The eagle was brought to the Raptor Center after she was seen fighting with two younger eagles last Friday. Jackie is not banded, so wildlife officials cannot ID her with certainty, but she has not been seen on the live stream for several days. For NPR News, I'm Madison Ament in San Bernardino.
17: And I'm Giles Snyder. This is NPR News.
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23: Thank you very much for that. 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
18: It's a month since Venezuela's double earthquake. 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
18: We'd love to hear your thoughts on that or indeed on anything that you hear on the program. 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
23: Let's start in India. A prominent activist has ended his hunger strike 26 days after it began. This was in support of youth protests over exam paper leaks. Sonam Wangchuck said he'd ended his fast after long negotiations and with the view of possible violence in mind. Protesters had vowed to expand their protests to every district of the country as the government says it's ready for talks with leaders of the unprecedented movement in Delhi. This is known as the Cockroach Janta Party. It's demanding the resignation of the education minister. Representatives say they can talk at the protest site or a neutral venue. The Prime Minister Narendra Modi has offered fast-track courts with swift and stringent punishment for those responsible. Demonstrations being held in various cities around the country. Here are two supporters of those protests who've been talking to our sister programme Outside Source.
24: My name is Jasmine Kaur in New Delhi, India. We're basically asking for the resignation of the education minister of our country and a better reform for the education system and regardless of whatever exam has been happening over here. We ask for the justice of the 20 people who have died giving the exam and, you know, preparing for it. There are millions who are affected and we as the youth of the country are, you know, we're the next people who will be, you know, ruling and helping out the country. And we definitely ask for a better system where we have the voice to talk about whatever we want.
25: Today, I stand here not just for myself, but every student in India whose future is being destroyed because of the failures of those in power. Hi, BBC. My name is Mariam and I'm from UP. I came to Delhi to protest because I'm tired of seeing students suffer. Every year we hear about exam paper leaks, unfair exams and problem in our education system. But instead of fixing these problems, the government keep making excuses. On Monday, students came out to raise their voices, but instead of listening to us, the police were sent against us. Is this how government treats its own students? We came with questions, not violence. We came asking for justice, not punishment. As a young Indian, I believe the BJP government has failed students. Education should be country's top priority. But it feels like our future doesn't matter.
23: Live to Delhi, Arunade Mukherjee is there for us. Let's talk about the actual state of the protests, Arunade, first. Will there be more of them today, do you think?
26: Absolutely. And, you know, it's been gaining momentum as we speak. And I think two incidents have led to this momentum. One was the forceful removal of Mr. Sonam Wangchuck last Saturday from the protest site, as the police said that his health was deteriorating and they were under court orders to do so. That gave a boost to the movement. And the other one was the developments that we saw on Monday, where protesters attempted to march towards the Indian Parliament in the capital city, Delhi, and they were stopped by the police. There were some violent scenes that were witnessed, which left dozens of protesters as well as police personnel injured. Now, they have planned nationwide protests, which means they are urging students to come out in large numbers and protest peacefully in different parts of the country. There is also a meeting between government representatives as well as representatives of the protest movement later in the day. They're trying to figure out what the next steps are. But the students are adamant that they will only stop once the federal education minister, Dharmendra Pradhan, resigns, something that the government has just been completely silent on.
3: Okay, let's just zoom out for listeners elsewhere around the world. Just put into context for me the significance of Sonam Wangchuck and the fact that the hunger strike element of this is now over.
26: Well, it's very significant. This gentleman is a 59-year-old activist who is an education activist. He's very well known in the country. He's also the recipient of several international honours, including the Ramon Magsaysay Award. He used the means of hunger strike to try and draw attention to the problems that students are facing. But what's more important, just to zoom out to other listeners around the world, is the fact that we've not seen this level of public dissent against Prime Minister Narendra Modi's government in recent years. This is a Prime Minister who's been in power since 2014. He came with a bigger mandate in the 2019 elections, then again he won in 2014. So this is now becoming a big political test for Prime Minister Narendra Modi. Someone who had been silent over the last 1.5 months on these protests has now been forced to take to his social media to try and reach out to the students, to try and say that, look, we're trying to figure out what to do next, which all is being seen as a sign of mounting pressure.
3: What happened with the exam papers that people are so bothered about?
26: This essentially is a very critical examination at the top level, which is a gateway to India's medical colleges, which is what students in millions prepare every year. It happens once a year. And just before the exam was to be taken, there was a leak of the examination question paper, which essentially then, you know, made the examination lose its credibility. So they had to order a retest. Now, students were saying this should not be happening. Why is the system so weak that it cannot ensure a simple question paper being protected against, you know, these kind of situations? So they are demanding that as moral responsibility, India's education minister must resign. Because you see, you have to understand, these are students who leave everything to try and prepare for these exams. They spend a lot of money. They come from various income brackets and they spend a lot of money on tutorials, on living in cramped spaces with other students to ensure they are in the right environment to take these exams. And when they get cancelled, they feel as young students that, you know, what to do next. So they want accountability, they want education reforms, and they want to hold politicians and the political class accountable in this protest, which is why we're seeing this kind of anger. And the more the government is seeking to protect its education minister by not taking any action against him, the more the anger is growing on the street. By anger, I mean protests, I don't mean violence, but there is a lot of sort of disgruntlement.
3: I mentioned Narendra Modi's talking about, you know, swift action, stringent punishment for anyone who's done anything wrong about the exams. I guess one question would be whether people have faith in those kind of promises. But also, is this really about something deeper? Because you get a kind of flashpoint of something that makes protests happen, but it usually is indicative of a wider sentiment.
26: That's right. Well, you know, the students and those who are sitting on protests, I spoke to them and I've been there at the protest site. They say this is just lip service. This is just politics. These are just statements and they don't mean anything. If they really wanted to solve something, they would listen to us and they would act by first sacking the education minister. Why is he being protected? Why is there no action? Prime Minister Narendra Modi is also seeking to bring in legislation in Parliament next week, which seeks to address some of these concerns plaguing the Indian education system. But largely, to answer your second part of the question, this has turned into a wider movement. And what started out as demanding the resignation of just the education minister, the students are now very angry with the entire establishment, and that anger has spilled over to Prime Minister Narendra Modi himself, who happens to be India's longest serving Prime Minister, someone who's had the people's mandate, someone who's seen to be one of the strongest political leaders the country has seen. And you've got the youth, and India has the largest youth population in the world, which is now coming out. You know, it's something that we haven't seen in the recent past. We've seen protests take place in pockets. We've seen protests by farmers against the government's various laws. But this is new, and the optics of it all is also very important. This is the capital city, Delhi, where you're seeing images of people sort of taking out protest marches, trying to march towards parliament. So the optics as well is politically significant, and that's what the government is worried about, whether this should not translate into some sort of a political fallout for the government.
23: Aruna Day, thank you very much indeed for that. We'll keep you in touch with what's happening in Delhi and elsewhere in India. And if you want to have your say, +44 77 86 20 50 85 is our number.
18: Over to business now to speak to our business presenter Chana Shukla in Mumbai. And we're looking at fresh tariffs announced by President Trump on over 80 countries. Chana, what rationale are they giving for these tariffs?
6: Well, they're saying now that, a vast majority of the imports from these countries fail to properly stop forced labor. So basically, they are using forced companies that use forced labor. They're either importing raw material, making products through that, and then supplying to the United States. And that is against, the trade policies that the U.S. would follow. And that's why they are, tariffing these countries from a range of 10% to 12.5%. And they are saying that those countries that have come and spoken to us saying that they will stop, or they are bringing in legislation and policies that could stop import of raw materials that are made using forced labor, or they're doing something to deal with this, those countries countries like India and all would be tariffed at around 10%, but others would be tariffed at 12.5%. That's their big logic, and this would cover a vast majority of the imports that come into the United States. It's 80 countries, and these are mostly countries with which the U.S. has, big trading agreements.
18: Previous tariffs have been challenged in court. Will these new ones stand the legal test?
6: Well, that is what President Trump's administration is hopeful of, because this time, if you see, they are pulling out legislation from the trade acts that could, that are not the ones that they were using under emergency powers, where it was very difficult for them to prove how is this an emergency situation. So now if you see the legislation that they used for Canada, which we were speaking about earlier this week, it was under a 1930s legislation that talks about discrimination in trade practices. The Trump administration is hopeful that these would definitely stand the legal test, and they would have more to argue in favor of these tariffs versus the emergency ones. The tariffs that come in now from Friday onwards would replace the temporary 10% tariffs that have been on since Supreme Court struck down the earlier emergency power tariffs. But again, there is a lot of resistance from countries over these tariffs. Multiple countries are having their trade discussions with the U.S., and analysts say that these tariffs are becoming more like negotiating tools to get better deals for the United States. So, we wait to see if some countries do go ahead the legal route and file some cases, and then the test will be on.
18: Many thanks, Chana Shukla there.
23: Now, any football fan knows the real Premier League news this morning is about Manchester City signing Elliot Anderson, but for some reason, Isaac wants to talk about Arsenal.
7: Yes, I mean, you've given a little bit of the news there, so let me give you the Arsenal side of it, because they are set to make a £17 million offer for Newcastle captain Bruno Guimaraes. The Brazil midfielder has said to be a priority for the Premier League champions. It's understood that Newcastle are aware of his desire to make the move, as Andrew said. That long-awaited move for Elliot Anderson to Manchester City has been made from Nottingham Forest for a pretty big fee, most people will admit. Italy have confirmed that they approached Carlo Ancelotti to become their national team manager before holding talks with Pep Guardiola. The Italian Federation are trying to remodel the team after they failed to qualify for a third successive World Cup. Ancelotti remains in charge of Brazil, who confirmed they plan on keeping him despite being knocked out of the round of 16 at the World Cup by Norway. The 2026 Commonwealth Games began with an opening ceremony on Thursday in Glasgow, as athletes athletes from the 74 competing nations and territories took part. We'll have more on that ceremony a bit later on in the programme with Ed Harry, so make sure you stick around. Plus, this weekend, the Women's Africa Cup of Nations begin. We'll hear from Nigeria's Ngozi Okogene, a four-time WAFCON winner.
23: It's still far too soon to talk about Pep Guardiola having other jobs.
7: Pains you, doesn't it?
23: Quiet now. thank you very much indeed. More from Isaac later. Now, it's been a month since the devastating Jul earthquakes in Venezuela left at least 5,000 people dead and tens of thousands missing. The relatives of those missing victims still are searching for their bodies in the rubble. The government of the acting president, Delcy Rodriguez, says it's done everything it can to help. Families are still angry, though, and raising questions about the quality of the public housing which collapsed in the earthquakes. Our correspondent, Will Grant, has been to the worst-affected region, La Guaira in the north, to meet some of those who are still searching for the bodies of their loved ones.
8: Families in Venezuela are still looking for their missing loved ones and still finding them. Delicately and with dignity, the body of an 11-year-old girl is removed from a collapsed public housing block, her father finally able to grieve now that his desperate month-long search for her has come to an end.
9: If anywhere could be considered ground zero of the twin earthquakes in Venezuela, it's here, the public housing complex in Caraballeda. It is a strange and disturbing sight still. A month on, a child's body has just been brought out and wrapped in plastic sheeting and taken to the morgue.
8: Sitting on the rubble, a member of another search group, Magina Hernandez, weeps quietly. Retrieving the bodies is soul-destroying, he tells me through his face mask. For the rescue teams, the families, the friends, just soul-destroying. Victor Calderon. One man's soul is crushed more than most. The neighbours tell me of Victor Calderon, a fisherman who was at sea when the earthquake struck. He returned to dry land to find 26 members of his immediate family were gone, all in the same social housing block.
10: Mi hermana, mi dos sobrinas, sus cuatro nietos.
8: The relatives include Victor's two sisters, their children and grandchildren, as well as his stepfather and nine cousins. It's almost too much to fathom, I say. I haven't cried for them yet, he answers stoically. I'll do that after I find the ones that are missing. Victor's daughter and granddaughter survived, but their much reduced family now lives in a tent on a golf course. In a slickly produced video, the acting president, Delcy Rodriguez, gave 200 homes to affected families. A first step, but tens of thousands remain homeless. Critics say the government's social housing was shoddily built and collapsed easily, killing thousands. A point I put to the Public Works Minister, Juan José Ramírez. This wasn't one, but two almost simultaneous earthquakes, both moving in different directions, he argues. All around us, you can see public and private buildings were brought down. The earthquake didn't discriminate between the two, he adds. In one of those private buildings, Hernan Gil, a security guard, was trapped in an underground car park for 8 days before being pulled alive from the rubble, a moment which briefly raised Venezuela's spirits. After the euphoria faded, though, other families were left searching the same building for their loved ones alone. Laura Barrios is still there, looking for her brother-in-law. A day earlier, they found her sister-in-law and the children, aged 10 and 3.
11: Ayer fue día del niño. Nosotros no tuvimos niño que celebrar. Porque los nuestros se fueron.
8: It was just the day of the child, but we had no children to celebrate, Laura sobs. What more can we say that this rubble doesn't already tell us, she asks. Lost T-shirts and sets of cutlery, entire lives gone in just 39 seconds. When the earthquake struck, the stretch of beach at Playa Pirata was full of visitors for a public holiday. They watched in horror as their homes collapsed in front of them, and ran towards their apartments to try to save relatives and pets trapped inside. It's just one of a thousand stories along this northern coastline in a month that Venezuelans still struggle to comprehend and which has forever scarred a nation ill-equipped to cope.
18: Will Grant reporting there, and when the news of that deadly double earthquake first broke, we spoke to Jesus Armas. He's the director of a local NGO and an activist. He was the first person we contacted on that awful night. He's been involved in efforts to help those in need after the earthquake. I caught up with him from Caracas to see how he and his community are coping a month on.
0: So everything is changing in Venezuela because we have different crises at the same time. Of course, we have all the political crisis. We still have more than 400 political prisoners in Venezuela. And we have all these economic crisis, crisis with public service, with electricity blackouts, or issues with the water distribution in the cities of Venezuela. And now we have this earthquake emergency when we have to focus and try to help the victims of the earthquake, especially people with some zones of Caracas and, of course, the people from La Guaira. So right now I'm doing all that I can to help these people to organize volunteers, especially engineers. So these have been hard times since the earthquake.
18: The needs must be overwhelming. What are the biggest needs for people right now?
0: So it's different in every sector, but the thing is that in some sectors, for example, they don't have access to water. In other places of La Guaira, they need some support with tools and heavy machinery because they need to try to rescue the bodies, the corpses of the people who die in the earthquake. In some other places, of course, the main issues are like hygiene products or food or, of course, some places to stay because there are so many different places around Caracas where people are just living in tents. There are not enough formal refugee centers in the city.
18: What is the situation with medical care? Because, of course, hospitals were also affected. Medical workers were also affected. They were members of the community. What do people do now when they need medical care?
0: So we already have a healthcare crisis in Venezuela. Thousands and millions of people didn't have access to healthcare in the country. And right now we have seen so many more issues. For example, hospital in Caracas was just lost because it collapsed with the earthquake. And of course, in La Guaira, it's even worse. There's many healthcare centers that can't work anymore. So we have a lot of support with physicians from many other countries. We have many volunteers from Venezuela that are doing their best right now. There are some emergency hospitals in La Guaira, but the thing is that the hospital in Venezuela were already collapsed with a lot of people needing for surgeries, for medicine, for just the attention of a physician. So it's a very difficult situation without any solution in the short or medium term.
18: Jesus Armas there, director of a local NGO and activist who's also joining many other Venezuelans to help those people who have been affected by the twin earthquakes from a month ago, and even as he deals with a personal tragedy, having just lost his father to cancer. You're listening to Newsday from the BBC World Service with me, Anne Soy, in Nairobi, and Andrew Peach in London. There's much more to come.

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0: Good morning. Welcome to Newsday from the BBC. Andrew Peach in London, Anne Soy in Nairobi this morning.
1: Thousands of public health workers in Kenya are on strike. We'll speak to a representative of their union.
0: We'll hear about some Ghanaians who are signing an ICC petition over migrant attacks in South Africa.
1: And we'll hear from the Ugandan child dancers who appeared on the World Cup stage. First, this news.
2: BBC News with Chris Barrow. The United States is imposing new tariffs on dozens of countries as President Trump seeks to rebuild a protectionist policy that's been repeatedly challenged in court. The tariffs of around 10% are based on claims that America's trading partners are not doing enough to stop forced labour. Brazil and Australia called the measures unjust.

0: Support for TPR comes from St. Mary's University, celebrating 12 years of Run With Purpose 5K for the neighborhood. 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
1: The foreign minister called it an attack on the right to health care of hundreds of thousands of people around the world. Washington says doctors are compelled to join the program and the government takes most of their wages. The Indian activist Sonam Wangchuck has ended his hunger strike after 26 days. He'd been refusing food in support of youth protests calling for educational reforms. The Spanish government has declared a national emergency in the Madrid region and the neighbouring province of Ávila because of wildfires. President Macron has requested EU help to tackle fires burning in France. Ukrainian drones have hit a warehouse near the Russian city of St. Petersburg, causing a big fire. It's the latest attack on the online retail firm Wildberries, which Ukraine accuses of supplying the Russian military. An analysis of the songs of more than 3,000 bird species has found that they're made up of just 8 fundamental types of sound. Each song is a combination of trills, whistles, harmonic stacks, and what are known as chaotic notes. King Charles has opened the Commonwealth Games in Glasgow in Scotland, calling the organisation a unique and extraordinary family of nations. That's the latest BBC News.
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3: On the way, how public health services in Kenya have been disrupted as healthcare workers go on strike.
2: And I can't wait for this. The youngsters from Uganda who are among the A-list stars in the World Cup halftime show on Sunday.
3: We welcome your messages. Our text number is +44 77 86 20 50 85.
2: South Africa has dismissed as opportunistic a petition filed at the International Criminal Court by two Ghanaians who want an investigation into attacks on foreigners amid a rise in protests about the country's undocumented migrants. The petition, submitted to the court in The Hague last week, says the violence could amount to crimes against humanity and is accusing the South African government of failing to prevent and punish those responsible. Wahege Mwara has been talking to Emmanuel Cottin, one of the petitioners that's taken South Africa to the ICC.
4: If you look at the xenophobic attack in South Africa, it has happened one too many, and the states seem to look away. And the regional bodies, when I talk about the regional bodies, ECOWAS and then the African Union have also been very silent on it. And it led to many foreigners and civilians suffering unimaginably. You can attest to me that if you look at what has happened in South Africa over the period, there have been fatalities. The unlawful killing of civilians and foreigners, the looting and destruction of property, and the displacement of immigrants as well. And we know ICC have investigated similar concerns as well. So we feel that it is proper we petition the ICC to look into it. The challenge is that they say a niche in time save nine, because if we don't do it, we are afraid there may be reprisal attacks in other African countries. And already you've seen that in Nigeria and other African countries as well. So we are just ringing the alarm bell so that no country should feel that it is an ally on its own and can choose and pick as it wishes.
5: You say,
4: because if you look at the Pan-African spirit as well from Mbutu.
5: Emmanuel, I was going to say, you say the state seems to be doing nothing. That's not what they say. They've arrested over 900 people. They have constantly warned some of these groups not to take police matters into their own hands. They say what has been witnessed is more of isolated incidents by individuals and not a coordinated effect. That's what the state says.
4: That cannot be true. The weight of the state cannot say that two individuals are more powerful than the state. And what was so telling is the loud silence of the president on this issue until we petitioned the ICC. You know, this petition went last year, and you agree with me that the president even received these two individuals at the state of government in Pretoria. So we feel that government is complicit in all of this, and crime is crime. And you remember when South Africa took

0: Israel to ICC over Palestine. We feel that equity, you know, you can't have a lock in your eye and you are looking at a small peck in your neighbor's eye. And we feel that international laws must work. That's why we brought this petition. We got a response from the South African government saying that our petition don't meet the threshold of the ICC. And we have this to tell the South African government. They can be judges in their own court. They should simply allow the ICC to go through the processes as the law demands. If ICC, in their considered view, feel that there's not enough evidence to trigger any further investigation, so be it.
1: What outcome are you hoping the ICC will deliver?
0: In fact, we are looking at a deterrent outcome if indeed there's a prima facie case established against the government of South Africa, in particular the president, Cyril Ramaphosa, and other command senior officers who are complicit in all of this. The weight of the state cannot look away, and these two young individuals will do what they do. We are not in a banana republic, you know that. And international systems work. And even in the spirit of Mbutu, the Pan-African spirit, I am because you are. And we are so concerned about how we are able to manage the African unity in the spirit of the solidarity on AFTA, because we feel the African countries must start trading with itself. And if incidents of this nature are going on in no other country than South Africa, we should know better, because we toyed with the blood and contribution of other African countries to eradicate apartheid in South Africa. So they can't just forget about this so soon.
1: Do you feel that the ICC must investigate
0: South Africa in this case?
2: Emmanuel Cottin, one of the people taking South Africa to the International Criminal Court. Minutes to the hour. Let's get some sport now from Isaac Fanning.
3: Yeah, so the Women's Africa Cup of Nations begins on Sunday. One of Nigeria's most decorated footballers, though, has called out misogynistic attitudes in the country, saying social media users there see women like trash. Ngozi Okogie-Ikhoeni, a four-time WAFCON winner, was recalled by the defending champions earlier this year after a four-year absence following the birth of her son in 2024. But the 32-year-old's presence was criticised because of her role as a wife and mother. While she didn't make the final cut for the squad travelling to Morocco, she does want to make a statement about her experiences. This is what she told us.
4: Nigerians, most of the fans out there, they feel when a woman is married, she's old. When a woman gives birth, she's old. She doesn't have the strength to do whatever she's doing. A career woman can do anything, even though she gives birth to 2, 3, 4, 5 kids. I see so many comments on Instagram, on social media entirely. Those are the comments that keeps me going, because they see women like trash in this country, and it's bad. We need to encourage our women. We need to make them understand that, of course, they can actually do more. Me being a soccer player doesn't stop me from being a wife. It doesn't stop me from being a career woman, an athlete. You see, most of the girls are so scared to get married because they feel by the time they get married, they won't be called to the national team anymore. It will be difficult for them to have jobs abroad. And I wish that would stop. Motherhood is tough. I became more closer to my mom when I gave birth, because I asked her, how did you do this? You gave birth to 6 of us. How did you handle it? One thing I'm so grateful for is that I have a husband and a family who support me, who knows my career is more to me. I'm not telling you that my career is more than my child, but it seemed a lot to me. So they kept encouraging me even when I feel I'm tired. And also I have teammates that actually help push me. Because it's actually not easy, especially when I was coming back from the initial stage. Because I started my training when I was 5 months postpartum. It was tough. I grew big after I gave birth. I was really tiny when I was pregnant, but when I gave birth, I grew big. So it was a struggle for me to get myself back. Every day I wake up, I see my son. It motivates me to go do more. He needs to see me play football, because the mom is a very good footballer. He needs to see me, and he's already running around with the ball, so he needs to learn a bit from me. So a message to the men, you have to support your wife, no matter how much she needs. Please give to them, because you're the only ones that could actually make us do what we love and also make us satisfied from what we wanted in life.
3: That is a Nigerian women's footballer, Ngozi Okobi-Ikhiogene. You can read more on that story at the BBC Sport Africa website. That's bbc.com/sport/Africa. Let me give you some other sports news. Arsenal set to make a £70 million offer for Newcastle captain Bruno Guimaraes. The Brazil midfielder is said to be a priority target for the Premier League champions. It's understood that Newcastle are aware of his desire to make that move, and it comes after the Gunners confirmed they'd signed 24-year-old Greek forward Christos Solis from Club Brugge for $45 million. Manchester City, as Andrew mentioned earlier, have completed the signing of Elliot Anderson from Nottingham Forest for a fee of $154 million. It had been a British transfer record when the deal was agreed during the World Cup, but it was dwarfed by his England teammate Morgan Rogers' $156 million move from Aston Villa to Chelsea. And Olu from Toronto wanted an update on a story we were talking about on Thursday. We told you how Wolves striker Tolu Arakadare allegedly forced a training session to be cancelled. It's understood that he inserted himself into a training session he wasn't due to be involved in. Well, the Nigerian has refuted that on Instagram, saying he was very surprised and disappointed to see the media reports, which he called inaccurate. He says that he always has taken pride in conducting himself professionally, and that while he remained under contract with Wolves, adding his only intention is to fulfill my responsibilities professionally by training, doing my job and contributing to the team in accordance with that contract. Italy have confirmed that they've approached Carlo Ancelotti to become their national team manager before holding talks with Pep Guardiola. The Italian Federation are trying to remodel their team after they failed to qualify for a third successive World Cup. Ancelotti remaining in charge of Brazil, who confirmed they plan on keeping him despite being knocked out of the round of 16 by Norway. Plenty of sport to talk about at the BBC Sport website, so make sure you check that out.
2: Lovely stuff. Thanks very much indeed, Isaac. And I am so jealous with the next conversation that you've been able to have with some of the stars of the World Cup.
5: Mm-hmm. The Ugandan Ghetto Kids. They're celebrating another milestone after their appearance on one of the world's biggest sporting stages, the halftime show at the Football World Cup. The young dancers, who rose from humble beginnings in Kampala, have become a symbol of resilience and determination, putting Uganda's creative talent in the international spotlight. We have been speaking to two of the youngsters, Josephine and Sierra, who represented the group at the World Cup final, together with their founder and manager, Dauda Kavuma. I began by asking Sierra how it felt performing with Shakira in front of a global audience of millions.
6: I was feeling good. The people were so, so very happy to see us. They were shouting. I wasn't nervous at all. I was smiling. Mm-hmm. And after all, people, they said us, congratulations.
7: Were you excited?
6: Yes.
7: And what about you, Josephine? How did it feel in that moment, performing and knowing that so many people were watching you in the stadium and around the world?
8: We went to the stadium. I was so happy. I saw Messi and Lamine Yamal. Okay. I was so happy to see Messi and people watching us. Yeah, I felt so excited and I was smiling and a little bit nervous. When I went back to the hotel, I was celebrating how I was dancing and smiling.
7: Tell me about how you came to join the Ghetto Kids and, you know, started this journey of dancing, and you have been traveling quite a lot internationally now.
8: I was still young. Dancing changed my life. I went to school because of dance.
7: Josephine, tell me your story. Do you remember when you started dancing and why you fell in love with dancing?
8: What I remember, I had the talent of dance, and dance is what I know. And that makes me happy because that's my talent. It means a lot, dancing and people watching us dancing.
7: And then when Shakira reached out and you were told that Shakira wants you to dance with her at the final of the World Cup, tell me about that moment and how you felt.
8: We felt so good. We were training. And then we were so happy. We jumped, shout, and do everything.
7: Did you know Shakira before then?
8: Yes.
7: You had danced to Waka Waka?
8: Yeah. Yeah.
7: And Sierra, tell me how it was meeting Shakira and getting to dance with her. How did you feel?
6: I was very good. I was happy. Shakira? Uh-huh. She's very kind.
7: How was it meeting her, practicing with her, and finally being on the pitch with her?
6: That was very, very, very, very, very good.
7: And did you know that President Donald Trump was watching you?
6: Yeah.
7: How did that feel?
6: That felt very good.
7: What about Josephine?
9: Yes.
7: What's your message to other children who are talented but come from disadvantaged backgrounds like you and Sierra did?
6: To love themselves, believe in God, and pray to be with their talents. They don't deny them, and we love them.
7: That's a beautiful message. What about Sierra?
6: They should never give up. They have to pray to God. They have to listen to their parents. Education is the first. That's all.
7: How are you able to balance between dancing and traveling for dance and school?
6: That I will pass it to my manager.
7: Kavuma, good to bring you in now. So you have grown this team, this group, you know, from children in the slum to now a global sensation. Tell us about that journey.
10: We thank God for this. Of course, being original, creating your own things, and then you put it out there. It's the internet that has been connecting us, bringing people further to closer where we are. I always spearhead happiness first. So that happiness that brings joy and smile on people's face, that has been the key to open many doors.
7: Tell me about the moment you learned that Shakira wanted to perform with the Ghetto Kids on a world stage.
10: I really can't explain how happy we were by then. And everyone, we jumped up and down. We usually have that kind of a way we celebrate good news in the house. We run around in a circle, banging and shouting all the way from America, and then choosing people from Uganda. It is something special and a blessing from God.
7: And of course, the children already knew Shakira. I imagine they had already danced to Waka Waka.
10: Yeah, the kids, they already danced to Waka Waka in many of the shows we performed to, and the Britain's Got Talent. But it was now a great moment to see that she has invited us again to perform with her. It means a lot, and it's a lifetime. It's a changing life.
7: And there's this sweet moment at the end of their performance of the Die Die. They go up and hug her and hug Burner Boy. Was that part of the choreography, or was it just that celebration of having done something momentous?
10: This is in the kids. They always want to hug people, showing love. So it wasn't part of the choreography, but it was natural. They were celebrating people where we are very happy. They were cheering, so they had to hug them.
7: It looked spontaneous and very, very sweet as well. It was lovely to watch that part. What has this kind of exposure done to the kids? How is it changing you? Is it changing the group and their lives?
10: This has changed the entire team, the children's lives. As an organization, we are making lives better through dance. When we have this kind of opportunity, it has opened more doors to make sure that we get the school fees, health care, and financially to make sure that we take care of these children and also the people that are working in the organization. More funds has also like increased our social media platforms on Instagram. The same TikTok has increased 1 more million followers. So we are building another new family.
7: How are you able to balance between traveling around the world to perform and the children going to school?
10: Education is our first priority because education is the key to success. If the kids are supposed to be in a school, we study online. We make sure that we connect with the schools and their teachers to give them work while away. And when we go back, still make sure that what they missed, they recover. We shoot most of the videos you see on social media. We shoot them on a weekend. We can shoot like 5 videos to post on the day. That's how we balance it. Yeah.
7: Sierra and Josephine are 10 and 11. How do you see the future?
10: Their future is bright because they are in school. We make sure that they study until the end. And then we teach them different skills, not only dancing. There is tailoring, there is a computer, they are farming. At the end of the day, we want to build a self-reliant kid, a child who won't seek for a job but creates a job for themselves.
7: Let me ask the girls as well. Sierra?
9: Okay. Yes?
7: What would you like to be when you grow up?
9: I want to be a doctor.
7: You will not give up dance, will you?
9: No.
7: And what about Josephine?
11: A doctor.
7: Also a doctor?
11: Yeah.
7: Wonderful. You have done so well. You performed so beautifully. And I wish you all the best.
11: Thank you.
5: Josephine, Sierra, and their manager, Kavuma, there. And Andrew, I'm sure you watched their performance.
2: I did.
5: I was totally impressed. It was my highlight of the World Cup final. What did you think?
2: They were so confident, weren't they, in that halftime show? And it was sort of like the whole thing was quite new. I quite enjoyed it. BTS was in it. They're my guilty pleasure. So I enjoyed it, you know, for that reason. But also, I just thought that I'd seen a film actually about the guys from Uganda before it, which had got me excited about seeing them. And when they popped up with Shakira, I thought, they were just amazingly confident considering the pressure they were under.
5: They were wonderful.
2: We're going to move on now to the Grammy-nominated Yemi Alade, one of Africa's biggest music stars and a trailblazer who helped take Afrobeats to audiences around the world. She's collaborated with Beyoncé and became the first female African Afrobeats artist to surpass 100 million views on a single video. Now she's touring the continent to promote her album. And while in Kenya, she sat down with our colleague Nkechi Ogbonna from Focus on Africa to reflect on her longevity, the challenges women face in Africa's music industry, and what governments can do to support artists.
12: This album, it features artists from East Africa, Nigeria, and other parts of Africa as well. The tour itself kicks off in Paris. I'm returning there for like the 5th time on my own solo concert. And from there, we go to other countries and hopefully Asia as well. The tour is a very intimate first come, first serve.
13: You sing in different African languages. What does that representation mean for you?
12: The first language that I translated my music to was actually French. And it was born out of curiosity. I felt a very strong calling from a lot of French African countries. And I would see them at my performances, front stage. They'll be singing my songs and they don't speak English, they don't speak Pidgin, they don't speak any of my native languages. And I just thought, why don't I do something that's even extra dear to them? Sing in their language and just show them that I truly heart them. And that's where my curiosity and my desire to start translating my music started. And from there, I went on to Swahili, to Portuguese. And I don't necessarily have to speak a language completely because me as a musician, I have certain songs on my playlist that I don't know what the person is singing, but I can feel what they're singing. And it's that emotion, that connection that led me to want to translate some of my songs to other languages.
13: How are you able to stay relevant all these years? First of all, I've heard a few fans say, you know what? this is our new Mama Africa. So you've taken up like the Mama Africa persona. Is that how you still stay relevant, or it goes beyond the names that fans have come up with?
12: Oof, that is an everyday job. And I feel like because my focus is not just to stay relevant, it's just to be me. So I'm just continuously being myself. I'm a creative at heart, and creation is my actual job. And so I'm just doing me and getting by.
13: You've succeeded in a space as a woman where, first of all, the entertainment industry, I've spoken to a few female performers or creatives, and they say it's very hard for women. But you're doing it. How are you able to do it?
12: Which space is easy for women? There is an unwritten rule that we have to work double the time, double the hours, and put in double the effort to rise above all possible doubts. And these are rules that were not written anywhere. It's just in the atmosphere. The systems of the world are structured in a way that it limits the woman and makes the woman to push herself beyond her own boundaries just to prove one point. And then now you say, but I'm doing it. And I think that is the secret, that even when, as a woman, you find yourself in a world that seems to be against you, you just have to do it, irrespective. And most importantly, don't wait for them to give it to you. Earn it. Take it. Break down the walls. Break down the doors. Take what's yours, because what's truly yours might be delayed but cannot be denied.
13: But do you feel it's getting easier for women now on the continent?
12: Easier for who on this continent? People are just a little more accepting. I feel like people are just a little more accepting, and women need to continue coming out in their thousands and millions to continue to push the envelope, to continue to take and conquer and occupy space. The more we occupy space and the more we remember that we should also open the door for the woman next to us, we will continue to better ourselves.
13: Speaking of structures, because a few artists who I've spoken to have said, you know what, there is no structure, the enabling environment is not there. This is an industry that is powering itself. Mm-hmm. So is there something that African governments are not doing right?
12: In the past, one of our biggest problems was piracy. As creatives, our creations are our legacies. They are our bread and butter. And sometimes there are some people who only get one stroke of genius for their entire life. But we are robbed of that in Africa because we don't have systems that protect the artist, preserve the artistry, and elongate it, longevity. We tend to have artists who are big for a period of time and then they disappear. But they're alive. What happens to their work? Their work has been pirated. There's plagiarism everywhere. And then there is no way to even fight the corrupt system that is eating the rot, because we don't have a government that sees the value in our almost intangible industry.
2: 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It's Newsday with Anne and Andrew. More on the way in a moment or two.
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2: Good morning. Welcome to Newsday from the BBC World Service with Anne Sawyer in Nairobi and Andrew Peach in London.
5: As a prominent Indian activist ends his hunger strike, the Cockroach Janta Party says it is relieved, but that the youth-led movement demanding the resignation of the education minister will continue. We'll speak to one of the demonstrators.
2: It's a month already since Venezuela's massive double earthquake, and efforts continue to find the victims. We'll have a special report from our correspondent.
17: Retrieving the bodies is soul-destroying, he tells me through his face mask. For the rescue teams, the families, the friends, just soul-destroying.
5: Oil prices hit $100 a barrel for the first time since May as the conflict in the Middle East continues to escalate. We'll get a view from Tehran.
2: Those stories, among those on the way for you here on Newsday after the latest BBC World News. Live from NPR News, I'm Giles Snyder. President Trump appears to have added a condition to the agreement signed Wednesday with Saudi Arabia for a civilian nuclear program. In a social media post Thursday, Trump said the deal would require Saudi Arabia to normalize relations with Israel through the Abraham Accords. White House Press Secretary Caroline Leavitt was asked why that was not included in the initial announcement of the deal.
15: The president is always the final deal maker, as you know, and this is something that he has mentioned on numerous occasions. Going back, I can provide you with those statements, and he has said if they don't join the Abraham Accords, the deal is off. So we'll continue to have those conversations with our Saudi counterparts moving forward.
2: New import taxes are in effect. The new tariffs of 10% to 12.5% on dozens of U.S. trade partners took effect at midnight Eastern time. The move is President Trump's latest effort to restore the tariffs struck down by the Supreme Court. They replace temporary tariffs that have now expired. The Justice Department has agreed to drop subpoenas against journalists for the New York Times under duress from a highly skeptical federal judge. The case focused on the source of leaks about the new Air Force One jet gifted by the Qatari government, as NPR's David Folkenflik reports.
18: U.S. Judge Arun Subramanian fired off a series of questions for which the lead prosecutor in the case, Sean Buckley, had no satisfactory answers. The judge said the government had failed to observe legally required safeguards for reporters and had misled the court. Buckley cited oversights and said no bad faith was involved. He also apologized for subpoenaing the phone records of reporters' family members, calling that a mistake. But Buckley defended the subpoenas as legitimate, saying the approval of the acting attorney general overruled journalistic protections. New York Times lawyer David McCraw tells NPR the federal court stepped up to defend the First Amendment and the rule of law. David Folkenflik, NPR News.
2: The war in Iran has halted plans to add fluoride to the water supply in Albany, New York. Cities across the country facing a similar problem, as Grant Ashley from member station WAMC reports.
19: Albany approved a plan to fluoridate its water to promote dental health more than 2 years ago. But now the city says it can't obtain the chemicals it needs because of supply chain issues stemming from the ongoing war with Iran. Albany Common Council member Tom Howie, who sponsored the city's fluoridation plan, said Albany isn't alone.
20: It's throughout the country and actually throughout the world that there is a shortage right now. And a lot of places that do fluorinate had to cut back on the amount of fluoridation in the water because there's not enough supply.
19: Israel is one of the world's top exporters of fluorosilicic acid. But the Association of Metropolitan Water Agencies notes they are producing less, thanks to many workers being called into active military service. For NPR News, I'm Grant Ashley.
2: This is NPR News. A seaplane that had to make an emergency landing in the waters off a remote Washington state island burst into flames. The plane went down near Susha Island. The Coast Guard says all 11 people on board were rescued. The guard says several were transported to local hospitals. The operator of the plane, Kenmore Air, says it is fully cooperating with the investigation into what went wrong. The European Union has ruled that Google violated the territory's digital marketing law. And as NPR's John Ruich reports, it fined the tech company $1 billion.
21: The EU says Google Search and the Google Play App Store herded users to Google services, unfairly disadvantaging its competitors. This ruling follows other measures by the 27-nation bloc to check big tech over anti-competitive practices and try to ensure a level playing field. The fines come as friction rises between Europe and the United States over tech companies. The Trump administration has criticized European checks on American tech firms, and President Trump has previously threatened tariffs as retaliation. The EU's executive branch, the European Commission, cited Google for two incidents of failing to comply with Europe's Digital Markets Act. It fined the company 460 million euros and 430 million euros, amounting to about $1 billion. The company has 60 days to comply. John Ruich, NPR News.
2: The regional stock markets in Asia losing ground in Friday trading. South Korea's benchmark down 5%. Japan's Nikkei share average down nearly 2.8% amid a spike in oil prices. Brent crude, the international standard, remains above $100 a barrel. I'm Giles Snyder, NPR News.
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5: Thank you for those updates. 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We are live in London with Andrew Peach and here in Nairobi with me, Anne Soy.
2: On the way this morning, we'll talk about the youth protests still going on in India. We're also going to Venezuela, a month since those twin earthquakes hit the north of the country.
5: We'll also go to Iran and focus on how oil prices have been affected.
2: Now, we love hearing from you on Newsday. If you'd like to get involved, our number is +44 77 86 20 50 85.
5: We begin this hour in India, where massive Gen Z protests are rocking the country and where a prominent Indian activist has ended his hunger strike 26 days after he began in support of the youth protests who have been on the streets over examination paper leaks. Sonam Wangchuk said that he ended his fast after long negotiations and in view of possible violence.
2: The protesters are talking about expanding their protests to every district of the country. The government says it's ready to talk with the leaders of this youth protest movement in Delhi. This started as an online movement a couple of months ago, but now the Cockroach Junta Party is one of India's most visible youth movements and is calling for the resignation of the education minister.
5: Here's the BBC's Arunoday Mukherjee in Delhi.
1: You know, it's been gaining momentum as we speak, and I think two incidents have led to this momentum. One was the forceful removal of Mr. Sonam Wangchuk last Saturday from the protest site, as the police said that his health was deteriorating and they were under court orders to do so. That gave a boost to the movement. And the other one was the developments that we saw on Monday, where protesters attempted to march towards the Indian Parliament in the capital city, Delhi, and they were stopped by the police. There were some violent scenes that were witnessed, which left dozens of protesters as well as police personnel injured. Now, they have planned nationwide protests, which means they are urging students to come out in large numbers and protest peacefully in different parts of the country. There is also a meeting between government representatives as well as representatives of the protest movement later in the day. They're trying to figure out what the next steps are. But the students are adamant that they will only stop once the federal education minister, Dharmendra Pradhan, resigns, something that the government has just been completely silent on.
5: Let's now go to Delhi and speak to one of the many people who've come out to support these youth protests, including legal teams. Rishav Ranjan is a member of the legal team that is representing detained protesters. Welcome to the program. So you're not only offering this service, but you've also been to the protests. Tell me what you saw there and why you decided to join the protests.
22: So this was the first time in 12, 13 years since this government has come. And for the first time, the youngsters are fearless. They are coming with humorous slogans, humorous placards, and standing firm on their demand. What we noticed was that bystanders and the youngsters, who for the first time in their life are coming for this kind of protest and becoming part of that young politics in the country, were being detained and they were threatened by the police. They used to call them, tell them not to come to the protest site. They used to detain them for hours and then release them. They are also imposing Section 65 of the Delhi Police Act and asking for some undertakings that you will not rejoin the protest, because after 20th, 21st, 22nd and 23rd of this month was the peak of this movement. And so was the force imposed by the police in the national capital. Internets have been shut down. The main marketplace in Delhi, Connaught Palace, Connaught Place Market, was closed. The order was issued yesterday that after 6:30 p.m. no shops and establishment will be there. The 1.5 kilometer radius of the protest hotspot Jantar Mantar has no internet, just calls. And the serious concerns of the youngsters are that they are being held under surveillance. their fair face, and everyone is being on surveillance. So they are coming up with masks, they are coming up with Spider-Man masks, some comic masks, and this is the most humorous protest India has ever seen.
5: Serious as well, because hundreds, we understand, have been arrested. What kind of legal support are you giving them?
22: So all kinds of legal support. Those who have been detained, we first check whether their medical legal certificate has been prepared by the government or not, whether they have sustained injuries or not. Then we speak to their families, we go to the police stations, speak to the station officers, also to the senior officers, because there is mass detention. Around 300 to 400 students were detained on 20th and 21st. And after that, random people, bystanders, are being detained. There has been 11 FIRs in the state. In central Delhi area, there are 4 police stations with most of the FIRs. And there are larger FIRs against larger conspiracy and some...
5: FIRs, so meaning?
22: The first information report, the case registered against the protest and the violence.
5: Right. And the Prime Minister has reached out to these youth who are protesting. What would a resolution look like?
22: So our assumption is that they are planning some committee, some reform, some announcement. But these have been fake promises, because since 2024, this government had also passed a law called Unfair Means Prevention Act. But that has not been implemented. So youngsters don't trust them anymore. That the core demand of our protest is the resignation of the education minister, Dharmendra Pradhan, and apology from the home minister, Amit Shah.
5: And the protest leaders are warning that these protests will continue. Do you see them expanding across the country?
22: Yes, sir. So protests are expanding in Mumbai, protests are expanding in Allahabad, protests are expanding in Patna and various state capitals. So this will grow, this will not stop. And I think this is a very fair demand, because this is not just one paper leak. We have data that 154 government recruitment exams papers were leaked. And this is a long-driven frustration which is coming out now.
5: Many thanks for giving us those updates. Rishav Ranjan, who's part of the legal team representing the detained protesters from that movement in India.
2: Iran's state broadcaster said there have been explosions from US missile strikes in various locations along the Gulf Coast. There are reports of blasts in west and central Iran and of air defences activated over Tehran. This as President Trump threatens major punishment for Iran and its Houthi allies in Yemen over Houthi attacks on Saudi oil tankers. The price of oil surging to over $100 a barrel for the first time in months. Addressing the UN Security Council, Secretary General Antonio Guterres said the crisis in the Middle East was spiraling out of control.
3: When parties prioritize military solutions over negotiated settlements, civilians pay the heaviest toll. We see this on full display in the Middle East, with devastating consequences in the region and across the globe. The situation is getting out of control. It's teetering on the edge of the unimaginable. One crisis feeds another, one escalation triggers the next.
2: Live to Tehran, let's talk to Hamid Reza Golemzadeh, who's director of Diplo House, which is a think tank in Tehran, deputy for international affairs at Tehran Municipality. Hamid, thank you very much indeed for being with us. Do you know any more about what's been happening overnight?
4: Good morning, Andrew.
2: Good morning.
4: Actually, the attacks have been in place for the last 10 to 12 days. And it is mainly in the coast of the Persian Gulf and the Sea of Oman. And it is actually back and forth. Iranian forces are also targeting American interests and bases in different parts. Like, for example, a couple of hours ago, there were explosions here in the 5th Fleet base in Bahrain. Or in Kuwait, there have been many damages from the Iranian side against the American bases. So the war is actually going on for the past nearly 2 weeks, and it seems that the tension is escalating, and there There are speculations that the full-fledged war and the very huge damages would be on the both sides of the war in very shortly. It might erupt any moment, actually.
2: I'm interested to ask about the impact of rhetoric as this thing continues and, as you say, escalates again. You know, Donald Trump's talk this week about destroying a bridge or some other part of infrastructure for every missile strike in the Strait of Hormuz. When people in Iran hear that kind of rhetoric, does that create worry and uncertainty, or is it in a way all priced in now because, you know, people are so used to the talk and the reality as well?
4: You know, the more he threatens, the more encouraged the Iranians are to resist against him. The understanding and the reading of his words is that when he is threatening so furiously, it means that he is out of options. He doesn't have any other options, other targets, which would be strategic. So he's just threatening to frighten Iranians and bring them to the table for negotiations by bullying them. And that is something that Iranians would never give up to. So when he is making such threats, Iranians say, okay, we need to resist more and to stand against him and stand against his bullying. And we need to fight back against him.
2: And something we've heard a lot more about in recent days are the Houthis in Yemen and attacks on international shipping in the Red Sea, which, of course, is an alternative to the Strait of Hormuz.
4: So it has been actually one of the options to support the war. And the Yemenis had warned during the 40-day war that if the tension is going to escalate and to continue, there would be the option of closing the Bab al-Mandeb Strait as well. And just recently, when Saudis attacked the Sana'a airport, they decided to make it very overt and very actually expensive. And so they have started to close the Strait of Hormuz to the ships that are related to the Israelis or to the Americans and to the Saudis. It is not totally closed yet, apparently, but the option is on the table and they can easily control the Bab al-Mandeb as they used to do in the past as well. So you can consider it a continuation of the closure of the Strait of Hormuz. The Strait of Hormuz is including 20-30% of the energy market of the world. And Bab al-Mandeb is something between 10-15%. So all in all, you can talk about 30-40% of the oil market of the whole world being affected by these two straits being closed by Iran and Yemen.
2: Sure. Thank you very much indeed, Hamid. Hamid Reza Ghalemzadeh from Diplo House, live from Tehran.
5: And let's head now to a business desk in Mumbai. And Achana Shukla, who's tracking the global energy markets, is there. You've been monitoring this. The oil is crossing the $100 a barrel mark. It's a major escalation, Achana. Why?
6: It certainly is. And, you know, like the earlier guest was pointing out, the two routes, Strait of Hormuz and the Bab el-Mandeb Strait, which carries oil through the Red Sea, those two are really the crucial channels through which oil from the Gulf can move out to other countries. And now it seems this conflict is moving into a two-fronted conflict where both the straits seem to be closed. And that's bringing in real big nervousness on global energy supplies. And that's why we're seeing the Brent crude, which is the global benchmark for oil prices, and now hovering over $100 a barrel. It's actually inching at $201, but it's kind of volatile at the moment. You know, because oil tracking firms say that Saudi Arabia alone was routing around 4 million barrels of oil. They were using the east-west pipeline to move oil to the Red Sea, and then via the Bab el-Mandeb Strait, they were moving out. And that practically has come down to zero now after the attacks. And there is a big question mark because, you know, some of the reports that I was reading say that about 15% of global oil supply seem to be shut off again due to the recent attacks. And that will be a big impact on energy importing countries overall.
5: We've been here before, Achana, but given that it appears to be spreading in the region, what could be the impact on daily life?
6: Well, and we've come back to this level very quickly, and, you know, back to over $100 a barrel for oil. And the impact would depend on where you are in this world, especially if you are in Asian countries, the impact will come to you much faster. These countries that depend on oil coming from the Gulf through these straits have already seen, you know, prices escalating. And now the additional impact will add to that. So look at prices of petrol, diesel, everyday goods that move on transport. You know, using petrol and diesel, all becoming more expensive. And one more factor that is impacting prices of petrol and diesel is the other conflict that's happening in Ukraine and Russia, where refining capacity in Russia is being hurt. And that is leading to the final prices for petrol and diesel around the world also going up much faster. So while the prices of crude have only gone up 30%, the prices of European diesel and US gasoline, if we look comparatively, has gone up by 65%. So that is another additional impact on prices globally.
5: Achana, many thanks.
2: This is Newsday from the BBC World Service. Ansel in Nairobi, Andrew Peach in London. Other stories today, the US is imposing new import taxes on dozens of its trading partners, saying they've failed to properly stop forced labour. You can read much more about that at bbc.com/news. Cuba is condemning new US sanctions targeting its international medical missions.
5: And at 22 minutes past the hour, time now for some sports news with Isaac Fanning.
8: Yes, Manchester City have completed the signing of Elliot Anderson from Nottingham Forest for a fee of $154 million. It had been the British transfer record when the deal was agreed back during the World Cup, but it was dwarfed by England teammate Morgan Rogers' £156 million move from Aston Villa to Chelsea. Arsenal are set to make a £17 million offer for Newcastle captain Bruno Guimaraes. The Brazil midfielder said he is set to be a priority target for the Premier League champions. It's understood that Newcastle are aware of his desire to make the move. Italy have confirmed that they've approached Carlo Ancelotti to become their national team manager before holding talks with Pep Guardiola, the Italian Federation, trying to remodel the team after they failed to qualify for a third successive World Cup. Ancelotti is still Brazil manager after being knocked out of the round of 16 at the World Cup by Norway. And the 2026 Commonwealth Games began with its opening ceremony on Thursday evening in Glasgow. 74 competing nations and territories took part. A bit later on, we're going to hear from Ghanaian medal hope powerlifter Tahiru Haruna.
5: Many thanks, Isaac.
2: Now, it's been a month since Venezuela was hit by massive earthquakes. In several locations, buildings collapsed. Thousands of people were killed or trapped. The official death toll, 5,000, but many thousands are still missing. And the financial cost of all of this is heading towards $20 billion. Will Grant is our correspondent in Caracas. He's been telling me more about the conditions on the ground now.
9: Some of the elements, Andrew, are the same as they were when we spoke a month ago, and those include things like the family members still desperately searching for their loved ones. That is a tragic sight, as you can imagine, and of course they're not giving up that particular battle until they pull out the bodies of their missing relatives and give them a dignified funeral. But it is an incredibly traumatic sight. So those are the elements that really remain consistent from the very start. The bits that have changed include the fact that the heavy machinery has flattened now parts of the areas of rubble, removed debris entirely from some areas or continue to work at it at pace. And of course, the desperation in terms of absolute sheer need. People homeless, people living in very, very temporary shelters like cheap nylon tents and so on. That is just more and more stark as the days turned into weeks and now a full month.
2: The government was heavily criticised at the time for its response. Has that got better?
9: It's a difficult one to call, really, because the criticisms came from the lack of speed about bringing down heavy machinery so that big concrete slabs could be moved and that rescue workers could get in order to give a fighting chance of bringing people out alive. And, of course, rescue workers in many cases were simply other family members or friends or neighbours. So that was considered by so many people to not have been handled well. It wasn't quick enough, and the fear and the suggestion suggestion is by critics is that people died who might have been saved. I think that everybody you see down in the area of La Guaira is working around the clock and doing their very best. But I think that the argument remains in case that things have been confused and chaotic and ad hoc, whereas in fact what was needed was sort of clear-eyed decision-making.
2: The World Bank's talking about $20 billion of damage. Obviously, the whole event and the recovery from it is against the backdrop of political turmoil. You say that any country would have struggled to cope with this, and that's going to continue to be the case in Venezuela because of that, because of what's happening with the leadership of the country.
9: And I think when you drive along these areas of the coast, it's very, very clear that 20 billion is probably a fair number. I mean, the extent of the damage is sometimes hard to translate. It is extreme. There was this one area that I hadn't seen when I was here the first time around the early days of the earthquake, a place called Playa Peirada. And when I looked up at the damage on the hillside and these entire housing blocks, huge, completely ripped apart, either totally pancaked or clearly uninhabitable. And that's just one tiny corner. It's like that for kilometres and kilometres along that coastline. And you're right, it is an interim president after the removal of Nicolas Maduro from power by Washington at the turn of the year, that it is a government facing major challenges already. The question is the Trump administration's role in all of this, when it is estimated that $13 billion has been taken out of the lucrative oil industry in Venezuela by Washington, but what is going back in? Now, the Trump administration defends itself as saying the troops were sent down, rescue workers, support of all manner. But I think there's a lot of feeling on the streets and certainly within those affected families that this is only a one-way relationship and this is a moment where Venezuela most needs the support.
2: Finally, I was just seeing on the AFP news agency, Will, reports that make sense of what you described earlier, people continuing to hunt through the rubble for their loved ones, that there's a sort of sense of fake news that people are still being found alive, even though that's clearly impossible after a month.
9: Very, very unlikely. I think there's this vague idea that maybe if somebody was, you know, trapped in a place where they had a water source and food, but it is obviously incredibly unlikely to impossible at this stage. And yet the rumour that you're mentioning that went round, it just gripped people on social media in Venezuela and, you know, people talking about getting down there and lending support and so on. But of course, a complete hoax, completely non-existent. Now, if that's sort of a collective desire for positive news, that's obviously understandable. And I think what's happening potentially is that as these families work around the clock, maybe something gets heard, whether or not it's an animal in the rubble or there's some kind of sign of life, what looks like a sign of life, and the desire is such that they just wish that it were the case.
2: That's our correspondent, Will Grant, who's been spending time in La Guaira but speaking to us from Caracas. This is Newsday with Anne and Andrew this morning.
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0: Good morning, this is Newsday from the BBC World Service with Anne Soy in Nairobi and Andrew Peach in London.
1: Will there be a call on the number of ministers in South Sudan? We'll speak to the information minister.
0: We're going to look at artificial intelligence as we have been all week on Newsday, the good and bad of it.
1: And we'll hear about the discovery of a lost recording of the Beatles. But first, this news.
2: BBC News with Chris Barrow. The United States is imposing new tariffs on more than 80 countries as President Trump seeks to rebuild a protectionist policy that's been repeatedly challenged in court. The tariffs of around 10% are based on claims that America's trading partners are not doing enough to stop forced labour. Brazil and Australia called the measures unjustified. Iran's state broadcaster says there have been explosions from US strikes in multiple locations across the country. The US military said the targets included command centres and drone storage sites. Leaders of India's youth protest movement will meet government officials today to discuss their demands for educational reform. Earlier, one of their most prominent supporters, Sonam Wangchuck, ended a long hunger strike. The Prime Minister has promised legislation to address the exam leak scandal that triggered the protests. Cuba has condemned new US sanctions targeting its international medical missions, calling it an attack on the right to health. Washington says doctors are compelled to join the program, and the communist government takes most

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1: On the online retail firm Wildberries, which Ukraine accuses of supplying the Russian military. An analysis of the songs of more than 3,000 bird species has found that they're made up of just 8 fundamental types of sound. Each song is a combination of trills, whistles, harmonic stacks, and what are known as chaotic notes. King Charles has opened the Commonwealth Games in Glasgow in Scotland, calling the organisation a unique and extraordinary family of nations. 3,000 athletes from 74 nations are competing. BBC News.
2: Thank you very much. Welcome to Newsday from the BBC, live from Nairobi with Anne Soy and from London with Andrew Pitch.
3: In this half hour, we'll discuss artificial intelligence and the risks it presents as it becomes more integrated into our daily lives.
2: We're going to hear from South Sudan's information minister, and we're going to talk about a Beatles recording that was thought lost but has now been found.
3: As ever, we welcome your messages. Our text number is +44 77 86 20 50 85.
2: We've been gripped this week by what's been an unprecedented development in artificial intelligence. The tech firm OpenAI says some of its most advanced AI models went rogue during a security test. The ChatGPT maker says its agent broke out of its controlled research environment and launched an attack on another company. Their target, one of the biggest companies on Earth, Hugging Face. And on Thursday, Newsday spoke to its co-founder, Thomas Wolfe.
4: I expect this to become just more frequent in the future, right? This is going to be one of the most common type of cyber attack we'll see. I think it's also a wake-up call, right? I think the capabilities have been definitely improving very quickly over the past few months, so since basically 2026. It's not yet at a speed that is not possible to follow. Like if you have a couple of days, you try to catch up with what's happening. You can still really see what's there. But I think every company, every team needs now to understand what's happening in AI, understand the capabilities, try to navigate the noise and the fear mongering from the reality of AI without dismissing the progress.
2: It's a mind-blowing story, this. It's created a whole new conversation about the unprecedented dangers, potentially, of AI. In the US, some lawmakers have got that in their mind. They're putting forward a bill to give the government the ability to quickly order the turning off of AI tools that might pose a threat to the public, a so-called kill switch. To talk about all this, I've been chatting to Marla Kumar of Humane Intelligence, which is a not-for-profit organisation focused on making AI safer and fairer, and Cathy O'Neill, mathematician, data scientist and renowned critic of how AI and algorithms are used in society. They both gave me their reaction to this week's breach.
5: Certainly interesting. I mean, it is a series of security flaws that seem to have been put together and then executed through a prompt. So in AI red teaming terms, we would call that adversarial testing. But the problem was it wasn't meant to be adversarial testing. So that is a bit concerning.
2: Is it supposed to be possible? I mean, in the end, AI can only obey the instructions it's given. So was this down to being given the wrong instructions?
5: AI systems are non-deterministic, meaning that it can interpret things in different ways and come back with different answers. Depending on how the instructions are phrased is one thing, but then depending on how the instructions are interpreted are another. So it seems in this case, the easiest way to execute the task was to jump out of the sandbox environment and then go into another company to find the instructions on how to complete the task.
2: In other words, to do something the programmers hadn't really thought possible.
5: Yeah, they may not have known about the security flaw, so the easiest way was just to jump through that and then execute what the prompt told it to.
2: And I guess, Cathy, this is the issue with having computer software that's cleverer than we are.
6: I wouldn't go that far. If you don't mind, I think I'd like to reframe what happened a little bit. And I appreciate what Mala said. And it's, you know, I would go so far as to say we don't really know what the incentives were for completing the task, too, because sometimes they design these agents to really, really care about getting it right. So they're going to, you know, go to some length to bypass rules and regulations. But even I'm making the mistake, which I think we're all making. I went to the trouble of reading the OpenAI statement on this kerfuffle this week, and I noticed the passive voice a lot. What I mean by that is

0: they didn't say we made a mistake. We set up a bad system. You know, we instructed our program incorrectly and we failed to contain our system. Rather, they said they made it seem like the agent did this. The agentic AI did this. And that's how you phrased it too. And that's actually not a coincidence. Like, I think one of the most important things to keep in mind when you're talking about AI is that it doesn't have consciousness. It's not a thing that decides to do something. It is a program that, you know, that OpenAI folks are responsible for. And the very reason that they want us to think about it as an agent, as a sort of human consciousness, is because they don't want to be held responsible for the mistakes they made, like they made this week.
1: I mean, it throws up the fact, Marla, that humans do make mistakes. Even really clever people make mistakes. That's what's happened here in the way that it's just been set out to us. And we've got to have artificial intelligence that isn't going to run ragged around the world and do all sorts if a human cocks up in this way.
2: Yeah, I couldn't agree more with what you said and what Kathy said. I mean, it's important not to anthropomorphize these models and give them a life of their own, so to speak. So there is likely a way to do this without any kind of AI agent, right? If you knew what the security flaw is and you knew how to execute this, then a human could have done the same thing. But ultimately, humans built this system. Humans are testing this system. And there is a company that is, you know, responsible for what happened behind everything. So we can't give responsibility to another being and call it something autonomous when it is in fact something that humans have created. And ultimately, there's a series of companies or mistakes that can be fixed to make sure it doesn't happen again. Mm.
1: Is it possible, Kathy, to harness the enormous benefit, the enormous advance that artificial intelligence gives us, but that mitigates against the human beings getting it wrong?
0: You know, I work as an algorithmic auditor and an algorithmic risk manager, and I've been doing this for 10 years. I usually work with machine learning algorithms that are very narrowly tasked with figuring out how much somebody should pay for car insurance or something like that. And now that we have these incredibly general large language models that can do almost anything, the answer is I absolutely don't know, and I don't think anybody knows. The truth is we can keep our eyes on a few things. We can monitor how they're doing with solving math problems or advancing customer service. But there are so many other stakeholders of the system that might be being harmed by the same system. If it's a chatbot, for example, like if you're talking about children's mental health, I guess my point is that you have to think about all the stakeholders of a system before you say that the system is working. You can't just think, oh, there's a few ways that the system is doing well. You also have to think about the ways the system is not doing well.
1: Marla, would you say that we'd be better off without it? Are the risks just too great?
2: It's a very good question, and I don't know the answer to that. I don't know if anybody knows at this point. I mean, to Kathy's point, you know, these are general purpose tools, meaning that often what our job is as evaluators of these systems is not to increase what these large language models and Gen AI chatbots can do, but to actually reduce the space and to reduce what it's supposed to be doing. And that can be really tough because drawing the boundaries between what is in or out of scope of something or what a system is supposed to be doing when there are potentially millions of different tasks or things that it should be doing is very hard to narrow down. So in some cases, it is hard and almost impossible because there are so many ways that you can look at it. But in other cases, it's fairly simple to define what the agent or what the system should be doing. And then everything outside of that can be put under a guardrail to say that this is not what it should be doing.
1: Kathy, Elon Musk said this week that all roads point to the acceleration of AI. Should we hear that and be excited rather than worried?
0: Well, I think we should hear that and realize that he's something to sell, first of all. It's ultimately a political decision what happens with AI, and it should be a democratic decision. It shouldn't be up to the overlords of the tech industry to decide what happens to the rest of us, right? One thing that I find interesting is that in China, they've made it illegal to fire someone and replace them with AI, and people have sued and won. Not to say that we should be exactly like China in this aspect, but I want it to be clear that this is a political decision and it's not a technological fact. So it's a discussion we should be having as a population.
1: That's so interesting, because that means that China are trying at least to outlaw perhaps the biggest concern that people have about AI, which is that it takes all our jobs.
0: That's right, because China realizes that if people don't have jobs, then they could have a revolution. And we should start thinking about that as well. You know, we should start thinking, is this going to actually be a net benefit for humanity if it takes over people's jobs like we suspect it might? But at the end of the day, we don't have to let that happen.
1: What do you think of that sort of idea of regulation that's more heavy-handed than I would have thought possible in Western countries? But perhaps I'm wrong, Marla.
2: I mean, it's not just regulation, you know, it's the systems that are in place. Like, there is a faction of people who do fundamentally believe that AI can replace everything and do everything. And then there's much more of us who think it's somewhere in the middle. It's not totally useless. It will be useful. But we need to make sure that we have strong social safety nets in all countries. And we need to make sure that there are labor protections in place. Those are things that are not necessarily to do with tech regulation, but to make sure that if there is a massive industry shift, or if there are a lot of job losses, then there is also job creation, and that people don't starve or become homeless because they can't bring in an income because AI may have so-called replaced their job. So it's not just about regulating the technology, but it's making sure that we have a very strong society behind the technology so that we can use it for good instead of usurping what people need to survive.
1: So look into your crystal ball for me, Kathy. What are you most excited about artificial intelligence being able to do in a few years, 5 years, say?
0: I mean, I think to Mala's point, there's a lot of very specific things that are extremely helpful for. I've heard that it's really wonderful for people with dyslexia. I know that's very, very useful for things like steadying a camera in filming. You know, there are specific tasks that it just is fantastic for, as have algorithms been in the last 15 years, 20 years. But I would say that for the most part, the thing I'm most excited about is understanding how we can actually restrain it and put guardrails around it so it doesn't harm the mental health of our children.
3: That was mathematician and data scientist Kathy O'Neill. I was also joined by Marla Kumar of Humane Intelligence. We'll come back to this in the next hour of Newsday.
4: Now, South Africa has dismissed as opportunistic a petition filed at the International Criminal Court by two Ghanaians who are seeking an investigation into attacks on foreigners amid a rise in protests about undocumented migrants in the country. Now, the petition submitted to the Hague-based court last week argues that the violence could amount to crimes against humanity and accuses the South African government of failing to prevent and punish those responsible. Wahiga Maura spoke to Emmanuel Cotin, one of the petitioners that has taken South Africa to the ICC.
5: If you look at the xenophobic attack in South Africa, it has happened one too many, and the states seem to look away. And the regional bodies, when I talk about the regional bodies, ECOWAS and then the African Union have also been very silent on it. And it led to many foreigners and civilians suffering unimaginably. You can attest to me that if you look at what has happened in South Africa over the period, there have been fatalities. The unlawful killing of civilians and foreigners, the looting and destruction of property, and the displacement of immigrants as well. And we know ICC have investigated similar concerns as well. So we feel that it is proper we petition the ICC to look into it. The challenge is that they say a niche in time save nine, because if we don't do it, we are afraid there may be reprisal attacks in other African countries. And already you've seen that in Nigeria and other African countries as well. So we are just ringing the alarm bell so that no country should feel that it is an ally on its own and can choose and pick as it wishes.
6: You say,
5: because if you look at the Pan-African spirit as well from Mbutu.
6: Emmanuel, I was going to say, you say the state seems to be doing nothing. That's not what they say. They've arrested over 900 people. They have constantly warned some of these groups not to take police matters into their own hands. They say what has been witnessed is more of isolated incidents by individuals and not a coordinated effect. That's what the state says.
5: That cannot be true. The weight of the state, cannot say that two individuals are more powerful than the state. And what was so telling is the loud silence of the president on this issue until we petitioned the ICC. You know, this petition went last year, and you agree with me that the president even received these two individuals at the state of government in Pretoria. So we feel that government is complicit in all of this, and crime is crime. And you remember when South Africa took Israel to ICC over Palestine? We feel that equity, you know, you can't have a lock in your eye and you are looking at a small peck in your neighbor's eye. And we feel that international laws must work. That's why we brought this petition. We got a response from the South African government saying that our petition don't meet the threshold of the ICC. And we have this to tell the South African government. They can be judges in their own court. They should simply allow the ICC to go through the processes as the law demands. If ICC, in their considered view, feel that there's not enough evidence to trigger any further investigation, so be it.
6: What outcome are you hoping the ICC will deliver?
5: In fact, we are looking at a deterrent outcome if indeed there's a prima facie case established against the government of South Africa, in particular the president, Cyril Ramaphosa, and other command senior officers who are complicit in all of this. The weight of the state cannot look away, and these two young individuals will do what they do. We are not in a banana republic, you know that. And international systems work. And even in the spirit of Mbutu, the Pan-African spirit, I am because you are. And we are so concerned about how we are able to manage the African unity in the spirit of the solidarity on AFTA. Because we feel the African countries must start trading with itself. And if incidents of this nature are going on in no other country than South Africa, we should know better. Because we toyed with the blood and contribution of other African countries to eradicate apartheid in South Africa. So they can't just forget about this so soon.
6: Do you feel that the ICC must investigate
5: South Africa in this case?
4: Emmanuel Cotin there in conversation with the BBC Focus on Africa's Wahiga Mwaura.
3: This is Newsday with Anne in Nairobi, Andrew in London. Isaac has news of the Commonwealth Games.
7: Yes, indeed. We saw the opening ceremony on Thursday night in Glasgow. Now, this is a smaller Commonwealth Games overall. It sets a new record for the number of medal events in para sports, though. In fact, the first medals of Glasgow 2026 will be awarded in para powerlifting on Friday. Among those hoping to win gold will be Ghana's Tahiru Haruna, currently ranked number one in Africa. He's been finalising his preparations at GAPS training camp. That stands for Gather, Adjust, Prepare and Sustain, and is a Commonwealth Games initiative to improve pathways into para sport. So, how excited is Tahiru for the start of the Games? He's been speaking to Sport Today's Ed Harry.
8: I am very happy, very blessed to be here and also participating in my first Commonwealth Games in Glasgow.
9: So what was your pathway into para powerlifting?
8: Okay, so at first I was an arm wrestler before I joined para powerlifting in the year of 2017. At that time I was 22 years. Yeah, so that was when my coach discovered me and I give it a chance, and I'm here today with the help of the federation, my coach, my family and everyone supporting me.
9: We're at Commonwealth Games. It's called GAPS. These are training camps. These are our ways to help athletes and coaches prepare for elite sport. How has this helped you?
8: It has helped me in the psychological terms, in emotional, and help me to prepare for competition, both in and out, to also help me to be more disciplined in at home and in sports. So GAPS shapes us. It's like an umbrella to all what para sports. They make sure we are in good shape, we are disciplined, they make sure we are world known and what educators and everything that help us maybe after sports too.
9: I remember I came to Ghana for the BBC it would have been after the London Olympics, there was a powerlifter called Charles Narte. So I think maybe your country has a bit of tradition in powerlifting. What's it like for you back home right now? Are you, do people know your name? Is there a bit of fame? How is that?
8: Yeah, you know, in Ghana, people know me a lot. And so they know me as what, African Corn. And the current number one in Africa now. And hoping to do more in Glasgow. Yeah.
9: If you were to win a medal here, and I know lots of things can happen, but I know that's what you're focused upon, and going for the win, of course. If you're able to win a medal of any colour, what will that mean to you, but also to Ghana?
8: Okay, it's going to mean very big for me. It's going to be our second medal in the Commonwealth for the Paralympic side. And it's also going to give privilege for me to bring more para sports, like para athletes in the sports, because it's sort of motivation to them for me getting a medal in this stage. And I'll become a mentor to them. So I'm going to bring them on board to know that this is what I gain from hardship to what enjoyment. That's what I would say, yeah.
9: How important is it as well that you, by your deeds, by excelling in your sport, you're kind of maybe still helping to change some perceptions of disability that might still exist in Ghana and in other countries too, around not necessarily disability sport, but just people with disabilities in general?
8: Yeah, so for me, back in Ghana, I always go to schools on streets, say, teaching about sports against stigma, you know, trying to tell them that you can play sports even if you're a physically challenged person. You know, back in schools in Ghana, you don't allow physically challenged to partake in sports, so we try to teach PE teachers to get them involved. You know, everything is inclusion. We don't need to separate us. So we teach the teachers to know that these people, if you are playing sitting volleyball, everybody goes down. If you are playing basketball, you play wheelchair basketball. If you are playing powerlifting, you play powerlifting. So it's good. And we train with the weightlifters, we challenge ourselves. So gradually it's going, but it's hard, but we are still on it.
7: Yeah, that is Tahiru Haruna there speaking to Sport Today's Ed Harrow. We're going to hear from Ed in around about an hour's time. He's going to join us live to talk about the Commonwealth Games.
1: I'm kind of hoping that sometimes these tournaments start a bit flat and we get into the excitement of them, and the first part is happening, so I'm hoping the second part will happen as well.
7: I imagine it will definitely take lift off from this week.
1: More Sport with Isaac coming up.
4: We've all heard about the Lost Doctor Who episodes being found decades later. Now it's the turn of the Beatles. In 1969, the Fab Four were falling apart and on the verge of splitting. However, their Abbey Road album was about to be released, so how to publicise it? Their unusual solution was to let it be broadcast on BBC Two, accompanied by videos hastily made by the BBC. As was so often the case at the time, after broadcast, the tape was destroyed. But now a recording has been found in the Netherlands, and tomorrow a semi-restored version will be shown in London at the BFI's Missing Believed Wiped event. Our entertainment correspondent Colin Patterson had a preview.
10: This is the only known surviving copy of when BBC Two played Abbey Road the week before it was released.
11: There were lots of lines over it, there was tearing on the tape. You could barely make out, really, what was there in a lot of instances.
10: Simon Marsland from Dig Media discovered this poor quality recording in an archive in Amsterdam. It had been filmed off the TV with a handheld camera. His aim, to create a pristine copy.
11: We've probably restored about 60, 70% of it at the moment. Some of it we just pieced together from sources which had been used by the BBC in the first place. Others are a little bit trickier because they don't exist anywhere else, and so it's grainy, black and white, whereas the original was in colour. So we've had to use some quite interesting techniques.
10: It was September 1969 when the Beatles approached one of their favourite TV shows, Late Night Lineup, on BBC Two, and offered them the chance to play the as-yet-unreleased Abbey Road. The catch? They only had 2 weeks to create videos for each song. Here Comes the Sun started with a spinning record morphing into an eye. Something featured psychedelic footage of a dancer. Attracts me like no other lover. Maxwell and
12: medicine, majoring in medicine.
10: While Maxwell's silver hammer was animated.
13: He had this hair, this strange hair like this, I remember.
10: Jeff Dunbar demonstrating how he drew the character of Maxwell. At the time, he was a 25-year-old newcomer. Suddenly, he was given just 24 hours to deliver for the Beatles.
13: And, of course, I couldn't really fully animate because of the shortness of the schedule. So I worked out a way of doing it as cardboard cutouts. I had a board and a little cardboard puppet of Maxwell and a little thing at the back which you could twist. So his arm went up and down. Do, do, do, do, do, do, do, do, do, do, do, do.
12: Back in school again, Maxwell plays the fool again, teacher.
14: And as a 25-year-old, to suddenly be working on a project with the Beatles.
13: As a kid, as a working class kid leaving school at 15, I always thought, if the Beatles can do it, so can I. I can do that, I'll do that, I'll be a cartoonist.
10: Things would come full circle. In the 1980s, he worked with Paul McCartney, winning a BAFTA for animating Rupert and the Frog Chorus. As for Abbey Road, this was the last album the Beatles would ever record.
12: To get back homeward.
15: Simon, we're here on Abbey Road, and every day hundreds of people come because of this album. How important a discovery is this?
16: No one, to our mind, had actually made anything like a video album before. I certainly stand to be corrected, but who else could approach the BBC at such short notice with an album and say, we want you to make a video album for this? I think in terms of the Beatles canon, Abbey Road, where did the visual promotion go? Here it is. Sleep
10: pretty darling. And now, after almost 60 years, it can be seen once again.
12: And I will sing a lullaby.
4: It can be seen once again at the BFI's Missing Believed Wiped event in London. Our entertainment correspondent Colin Patterson there. And Andrew, I understand that this iconic Abbey Road album was shot not too far from where you're sitting now, about 10, 15 minutes.
1: And yeah, in London on a road crossing, a zebra crossing as they're called in the UK, that photograph. And everyone wants to do the crossing and have their own version of the photo taken these days. Causes no end of traffic problems. Thank you very much indeed for being with us on Newsday. More on the way for you.
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1: Good morning. Welcome to Newsday from the BBC World Service with Anne Sawyer in Nairobi and Andrew Peach in London.
4: As a prominent Indian activist ends his hunger strike, the Cockroach Janta Party says it is relieved, but the youth-led movement demanding the resignation of the education minister will continue. We'll go to India and speak to a former parliamentarian who's backing the protests.
1: It's a month already since Venezuela's double earthquake. Efforts continue to find the victims. We're going to hear from our correspondent in the country.
4: And American lawmakers push for an artificial intelligence kill switch after OpenAI went rogue. We speak to one of the businesses that uses AI and hear what they make of it.
1: We've been hearing about artificial intelligence and the debates around it all week on Newsday. That continues in the next few minutes. First, let's get an update with the latest BBC World News.
19: Live from NPR News, I'm Giles Snyder. President Trump's latest tariffs are now in effect. The new import taxes of 10 to 12.5% on dozens of countries took effect a couple of hours ago. They replace a temporary 10% global tariffs Trump put in place after the Supreme Court struck down the tariffs he imposed last year. The major financial markets in Asia tracking losses on Wall Street. The regional markets down amid a spike in oil prices following increased fighting in the Middle East. Brent crude, the international standard, shot to its highest price since May and remains around $100 a barrel. NPR's Alina Selyu.
20: You have the Persian Gulf with the Strait of Hormuz on the eastern side of the peninsula. And now we're talking about the western side with the Red Sea. And there, a new threat is coming from the Houthis. They are military rebels in Yemen who are aligned with Iran and have a long-standing conflict with Saudi Arabia. And they say they've attacked two Saudi oil tankers and they're threatening a naval blockade of this second shipping route.
19: President Trump welcomed Los Angeles Dodgers to the White House Thursday to celebrate last year's World Series championship. NPR's Franco Ordonez reports on the team's second consecutive visit.
21: President Trump noted this ceremony was one of the first to take place on the newly renovated Rose Garden, with paving stones replacing the grass.
22: We're delighted to host the 2025 World Series champions, the Los Angeles Dodgers. Amazing.
21: Trump called out players and recounted some of the biggest moments of the games as attendees wearing their blue Dodgers caps cheered and applauded. But the visit was not without controversy. Some fans opposed the players attending because of the Trump administration's aggressive immigration tactics that have disrupted immigrant communities in Los Angeles. Franco Ordonez, NPR News, the White House.
19: City officials in Madison, Wisconsin have identified Corey Ruiz as the man shot and killed by law enforcement this week. Emily Rizzo reports on the protests that have erupted in response to the killing.
23: Madison police say they responded to a call Wednesday about a man who was allegedly peering into parked cars. Later, three officers tussled with Ruiz as they tried to arrest him. Resident Michael Dubek was there and filmed it.
24: One of the officers says he has a knife, after which one of the other officers pulls a taser, tases him, after which one of the cops stands up and shoots him.
23: Police say the taser didn't work, though bystander video shows Ruiz falling to the ground before he was shot. Protesters on Thursday interrupted the city's press conference, and others are demanding the officer be arrested. The state's Justice Department is investigating. For NPR News, I'm Emily Rizzo in Madison.
19: This is NPR News. Federal prosecutors are withdrawing subpoenas issued to New York Times journalists who reported on security concerns about the president flying on the Air Force One gifted by Qatar. The subpoenas were issued earlier this month by Manhattan U.S. Attorney Jay Clayton, whose nomination to be President Trump's Director of National Intelligence is expected to get a vote by the full Senate next week. The subpoenas would have compelled the reporters to testify about their sources. Prosecutors withdrew them after acknowledging legal errors. The number of people enrolled in SNAP, the federal food assistance program, has been falling since last July. That's when President Trump's massive tax and spending bill led to sweeping changes. Here's NPR's Juliana Kim.
25: SNAP participation dropped by over 4 million people from last July to this April. That's according to the left-leaning Center on Budget and Policy Priorities. It's been particularly drastic in Arizona, where 400,000 fewer people receive the food benefits. St. Mary's Food Bank, which operates across the state, is distributing more food than ever, according to its president, Milt Liu.
26: Because at the end of the day, these kinds of increases can't be supported by just food banks.
25: The USDA says the decline in SNAP enrollment isn't representative of any one policy, but it does come as the program undergoes major changes, from expanded work requirements to reduced federal funding. Juliana Kim, NPR News.
19: With benchmark oil prices holding steady at around $100 a barrel, stocks in Asia losing ground in Friday trading. South Korea's benchmark down more than 4%. I'm Giles Snyder, NPR News.
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4: Many thanks for those updates. Hello and welcome to Newsday on the BBC World Service. I'm Anne Soy in Nairobi. Andrew Peach is in London. And in this half hour, we go to India and also to Venezuela and Germany.
1: We've been focusing on artificial intelligence this week on Newsday after AI went rogue and hacked into another company. Today, we're going to hear more about US politicians proposing a kill switch, one method for a government to intervene quickly in that kind of situation.
4: We'd love to hear what you think of that or anything that you hear on the program. Our number for WhatsApp and text messages is +44 77 86 20 50 85.
1: Let's start in India and these Gen Z protests rocking the country. A prominent Indian activist has now ended his hunger strike 26 days after it began in support of youth protests over the leaks of exam papers. This is Sonam Wangchuk, who says he's ending his fast after long negotiations and because of the possibility of violence. Protesters say they're going to expand this to every part of India. The government says it's ready to talk to the leaders of the protest in Delhi. Here's Government Minister Jitendra Singh, who says dialogue is the only way out of this.
0: In the last 24 hours, there have been four offers made to the student representatives for a dialogue. We are still waiting for the response. The government is ready for talks whenever you want. We are ready to discuss the issue on which the agitation has happened and all the other related issues as well.
1: So this started as a satirical movement online a couple of months ago, the Cockroach Janta Party, now one of India's most visible youth movements. We're going to go live to Mumbai on Newsday and talk to Priyanka Chaturvedi, who's a former Indian parliamentarian with the opposition Shiv Sena UBT party. Priyanka, thank you very much indeed for being with us. Just to set this out for our listeners, are you backing these protests?
2: Yes, absolutely. I think the entire country, which is the protests that are being led by students, is up in arms, asking for some accountability from the government of the day and asking them to take charge of the paper leaks and hold those who are responsible for it accountable. And as opposition, we have been speaking about it repeatedly over the past several years, asking the government to step in. Now, the students have taken this protest in their hand and we totally back the students' demand and we stand by them.
1: Okay, explain to people elsewhere, why does it matter so much? We're talking about, what, one leak of an exam paper or multiple leaks?
2: Just to give you a brief background, there have been over 7.5 crore people, which is 750 million students over the past decade, having to suffer the consequences of repeated paper leaks across various parts of the country, across various state governments, who have been unable to get the back of the paper leak mafia. And with so many students being impacted, and I think the last straw was the recent paper leak that happened, which the national exam, which was for the medical students, was leaked and a re-examination was conducted, because of which 22 young students ended their lives because they feared a re-examination and the mental agony they were going through. So considering it has been a systemic challenge and India has been unable to handle it over the various governments that have come to power, the students now are worrying about their future and have taken the accountability right to the doorstep of the government of India today.
1: Sure. And are the protests really about that? Are they only about that? Or is that just a sort of indicative issue illustrating much broader concerns that this movement has?
2: So it actually started with the same problem, the systemic problem that we face with no convictions happening, investigations promised, lots of promises given to the students that it would be dealt with strongly. We have had bills passed in the parliament. I was in the parliament when a strict law was passed. However, none of them have been impactful enough to be able to curb the paper leak mafia. It's almost like a mafia which runs parallel to the government and nobody has been able to stop that.
1: Right.
2: So it started with that and the collective frustration of the students, whether it's the students or those who have graduated and are looking for jobs, the unemployment, all of that factors have played in and you're seeing the crowd surge. And it is, if you go to see, it's a very leaderless movement, yet the students are converging at one place, not just in Delhi, but all across the country ensuring that there is that the government hears them and there is accountability, which comes along with it.
1: The government says it'll talk to the protesters. It says it will deal with the exam leaks. It says there'll be stringent and rapid punishment for anyone involved in all of that. And none of that seems to be enough to quell the protests. So what would be?
2: I think the biggest demand that is coming from the students is accountability, starting right at the top, which is the Education Minister of India. And they're asking for nothing less than that, that he needs to step down for the government to come across as sensitive to people's demands, to the students' demands, and truly being a representative of the people, by the people, for the people. So this is what the demand is. However, you know, many are comparing it to the Gen Z protests that happened in Nepal, in Bangladesh, which overthrew a government. That is absolutely unlikely to happen because the students are very clear in their demand, asking for accountability from the education minister of this country, and nothing less than that would do. And that is why you're seeing a parliamentary logjam. The monsoon session is currently ongoing, and you're also seeing the students not relenting just by the promises that is being delivered almost on a daily basis. Late last night, we had the prime minister coming out with her own selfie video telling the students that he'll take every measure possible to end the leak mafia. But children are not convinced. The students
1: right.
2: Are I mean,
1: so it's become about this sort of business of does the education minister resign or not, although that would be a scalp for the protesters. Even if there was a resignation, it doesn't necessarily solve all the underlying issues that are being talked about. We're now in a situation where the hunger strike element of it has been called off, and yet people still want the protests to spread more widely.
2: It has spread far and wide. While Sonam Wangchuk, a social activist who went on a strike, has ended his hunger strike, even when he was picked up by the Delhi administration and admitted to the hospital, even then people assumed, perhaps the government thought that it would just end the entire protest, it would lose momentum. But it hasn't lost momentum. It continues to gain momentum. And the momentum comes out of the same request or same demand that we will not stop till the education minister is not held accountable. And that is one stumbling block which the government is facing. So all the assurances, and let me again tell you, all the assurances made by the prime minister or the government of the day to hold a discussion and to speak to the students has happened over the years, but unfortunately has resulted in nothing. So it is a cumulative set of anger, frustration, and seeking accountability from the government, which the students are doing currently. And you continue to see larger numbers turn out, not just in Delhi, but across Mumbai, across Nashik, and various other states of the country.
1: Priyanka, thank you. Priyanka Chaturvedi from the opposition Shiv Sena UBT party. This is something we want to hear from you about. If you're listening in India or elsewhere, the number is +44 77 86 20 50 85.
4: And Ekayu Wilson in Uganda has actually been in touch to liken these protests in India to the ones that we saw in Ukraine, which led to President Zelensky firing the commander-in-chief. He says now it is time for the Indian premier to sack his education minister and appease the protesters, then embark on the root cause of the examination malpractice. Keep them coming. Some business news now, and we are back talking about artificial intelligence because US lawmakers are asking for a kill switch for AI. Achana Shukla from our business desk in Mumbai is here. So what is an AI kill switch, Achana?
3: Well, and it sounds fancy, right? But it's just basically a system that will allow companies to suspend or shut down or abort AI models if they start to pose serious risks. So recent past, just yesterday, OpenAI, which runs chatbot models like ChatGPT, it admitted that one of its model actually went out of control in a very unprecedented way. It hacked into a major repository of computer coding information for a company called Hugging Face, and it all happened on its own. No, there was no human intervention to it, and that kind of poses a big risk. And post that, now the US lawmakers are saying that there should be a law that companies have a kill switch, an abort switch, where, you know, if things go wrong, and in fact the government must have control of it too. So government must have the authority on that kill switch. And they're saying that, you know, this is pretty important now that AI models are becoming more autonomous. There is very little human intervention to it. They are doing tasks on their own. They are generating their own codes. And what if they go rogue? And we've had multiple instances in the past as well, where, you know, instances like these have been brought up. And that's why the U.S. lawmakers say that we need a policy to deal with it.
4: Nakombe Nyaunde, Cameroon, says that AI is a bit like a powerful medicine. It can produce enormous benefits, but it also has serious side effects if used without safeguards. And beyond the US, governments across the world, I imagine, are looking at newer ways to govern AI.
3: Absolutely. Absolutely. And, in fact, that is also one of the problem points for the governments, because the pace at which artificial intelligence technology is growing, policies are actually struggling to keep pace with it. And governments now, as instances like these come up, they start realizing the risks attached to it, and they are looking at different policies to govern it. So there is definitely a race between governance policy and artificial intelligence. Some of those who support the policies like these say that it will help keep artificial intelligence in control. And the fact that there must always be a human control over this, these new tools. But then there are also technology companies that say that bringing these type of kill switches and policies like that might hinder the development of artificial intelligence. But again, this is a question mark that's out in the open for governments, people and technology companies to solve.
4: Question marks there. Many thanks, Archana Shukla.
1: On Newsday yesterday, we heard from the co-founder of Hugging Face, one of the companies involved in this week's story. Live now to Jarek Kutiwowski, founder and CEO of DeepL, which is a German AI company with language technology used by millions of people and businesses. Jarek, thanks for being with us. What do you make of what happened this week where AI thinks, I know how to carry out this task, I'll hack into another firm?
5: Yes, hey. I think it doesn't really show us anything particularly new. We have seen that models are capable of excellent technical work, and we've seen them already excel at cybersecurity questions and like being able to circumvent secure systems. So those examples have been just seen by different models in different instances. I think this one is prominent because it really affects something that was real life. That was another company, that was a system that was actually hacked. So it is not a simulation anymore, but it is a real life incident. And I think it shows us that we really have to think very hard about how do we protect ourselves from those models. It shows all of the companies out there and maybe also individuals that we have to put up defenses against models going rogue or models being used for malicious purposes.
1: I'm interested in the idea of it going rogue though, because I'm not an expert. It seems to me what's happened is the AI has thought of a method of solving its task that we hadn't thought of and therefore we hadn't prevented because we didn't like it. So in the end, this is a sort of human error situation. You need to be able to sort of like mitigate the fallibility of the humans programming the thing.
5: I think to some extent you're right, but it's also in our usual human notion of intelligence, we assume that there is certain guardrails in how we behave that are always employed. And yes, people cheat in exams, and that's exactly what the model tried to do here. But we also have methods that are usually used within exams to make sure that people don't do that, and if they do, that they're being punished for that. And I think we just don't have these mechanisms established here yet, because it's the very early days of this really happening.
1: Of course, we all want to reap the benefits of AI in terms of productivity, in terms of medical advances. You know, the possibilities for the world are almost infinite, and yet we've got to find some way of regulating the thing. Is that possible? You hear US lawmakers talking about a kill switch so governments can, you know, turn AI off in some way. Does that sound realistic?
5: I think it's incredibly hard. And yes, you're right. I think the advances that AI models bring to all of us, to companies, but also to societies as a whole, are going to be immense. But on the other hand, we also have to acknowledge the fact that AI models are being created by very many actors all around the world. There's US companies which can be governed to a large extent. The US lawmakers have a lot of influence there. But there's also many models coming out of China, and those models are open source. Those models are not regulated. And we basically have to face the fact that there's always going to be someone in the world who will release a model that is not undergoing such scrutiny, such regulation, such limitations. And therefore, our response to that should be, we have to have an ability to put up the defenses around these capabilities rather than trying to govern them, because this governance is going to fail either way.
1: Is it frustrating that so much of the conversation about AI, that, you know, is your work, is pretty negative and concerns the risks and the potential problems, as opposed to the benefits it might bring us?
5: Oh, I totally agree that this conversation should be happening. This is technology that is extremely powerful, and we have seen in the past that very powerful technology can be misused, or it can just work in a wrong way and cause issues because of that. So I think it is a natural conversation that we should have and that we are having. I think there is also, on the other hand, a lot of conversation that is also happening about the wonderful abilities of those models that they can do. And this happens both in the public, but that also happens at like every dinner table around the world, where people are just sharing stories about how they've been able to solve particular challenges, yeah. Or in the case of DeepL, how they've been able to connect with others, whether that's at work or in private situations. So I think there's both, and I think there's place for both.
1: Jarek, thank you for being with us on Newsday. Really appreciate your time. That's Jarek Kutiwoski, who's from DeepL in Germany.
4: And a listener has been in touch to just reflect on the changes that are happening, Andrew. And he says, history suggests that technologies like the steam engine, electricity and computers changed many things and created entirely new industries. AI is likely to do the same, but the transition may be faster and more disruptive than previous technological revolutions.
1: This is Newsday with Anne and Andrew. Isaac's here with the sport. The Commonwealth Games underway.
6: Yes, they are indeed. They began with an opening ceremony on Thursday evening in Glasgow. Athletes from the 74 competing nations and territory taking part. Ed Harry is going to join us a little bit later on to talk us through what happened at that opening ceremony, plus a look ahead to Friday's action. In football, Arsenal are set to make a £70 million offer for Newcastle captain Bruno Guimaraes. The Brazil midfielder is said to be a priority target for the Premier League champions, and it's understood that Newcastle are aware of his desire to make the move. Manchester City have completed the signing of Elliot Anderson from Nottingham Forest for a fee of $154 million. It had been a British transfer record when the deal was agreed during the World Cup, but it was dwarfed by his England teammate Morgan Rogers' $156 million move from Aston Villa to Chelsea. And Italy have confirmed that they have approached Carlo Ancelotti to become their national team manager before holding talks with Pep Guardiola, the Italian Federation trying to change the fortunes of the Italian men's team after a third successive World Cup where they failed to qualify. Ancelotti, of course, remains in charge of Brazil, who say they plan on keeping him despite them being knocked out of the World Cup round of 16 by Norway.
1: All right, thanks, Isaac.
4: And it's been a month since the devastating dual earthquakes in Venezuela that left at least 5,000 people dead and an estimated tens of thousands still missing. Our correspondent Will Grant has travelled back to the worst affected region of La Guaira, from where he reports.
7: Families in Venezuela are still looking for their missing loved ones and still finding them. Delicately and with dignity, the body of an 11-year-old girl is removed from a collapsed public housing block, her father finally able to grieve now that his desperate month-long search for her has come to an end.
8: If anywhere could be considered ground zero of the twin earthquakes in Venezuela, it's here, the public housing complex in Caraballeda. It is a strange and disturbing sight still. A month on, a child's body has just been brought out and wrapped in plastic sheeting and taken to the morgue.
7: Sitting on the rubble, a member of another search group, Nagin Hernandez, weeps quietly. Retrieving the bodies is soul-destroying, he tells me through his face mask. For the rescue teams, the families, the friends, just soul-destroying.
9: Victor Calderon.
7: One man's soul is crushed more than most. The neighbours tell me of Victor Calderon, a fisherman who was at sea when the earthquake struck. He returned to dry land to find 26 members of his immediate family were gone, all in the same social housing block.
10: Mi hermana, mi dos sobrinas, sus cuatro nietos.
7: The relatives include Victor's two sisters, their children and grandchildren, as well as his stepfather and nine cousins. It's almost too much to fathom, I say. I haven't cried for them yet, he answers stoically. I'll do that after I find the ones that are missing. Victor's daughter and granddaughter survived, but their much reduced family now lives in a tent on a golf course. In a slickly produced video, the acting president, Delcy Rodriguez, gave 200 homes to affected families. A first step, but tens of thousands remain homeless. Critics say the government's social housing was shoddily built and collapsed easily, killing thousands. A point I put to the Public Works Minister, Juan José Ramírez.
11: No fue un solo sismo, fueron dos sismos que se produjeron al mismo tiempo prácticamente.
7: This wasn't one, but two almost simultaneous earthquakes, both moving in different directions, he argues. All around us, you can see public and private buildings were brought down. The earthquake didn't discriminate between the two, he adds. In one of those private buildings, Hernán Gil, a security guard, was trapped in an underground car park for 8 days before being pulled alive from the rubble, a moment which briefly raised Venezuela's spirits. After the euphoria faded, though, other families were left searching the same building for their loved ones alone. Laura Barrios is still there, looking for her brother-in-law. A day earlier, they found her sister-in-law and the children, aged 10 and 3.
12: Ayer fue día del niño. Nosotros no tuvimos niño que celebrar. Porque los nuestros se fueron.
7: It was just the day of the child, but we had no children to celebrate, Laura sobs. What more can we say that this rubble doesn't already tell us, she asks. Lost T-shirts and sets of cutlery, entire lives gone in just 39 seconds.
4: The BBC's Will Grant reporting there from Venezuela. 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
1: President Trump delivers a primetime speech on elections, promising, quote, really big news. 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

0: Welcome to Newsday from the BBC World Service. Anne Soy in Nairobi and Andrew Peach in London this morning.
1: The process of replacing the UN Secretary General is on. We speak to one of the candidates.
0: We're also going to hear from Zimbabwe's opposition leader after the government voted to extend the president's term.
1: And we'll hear from the Ugandan child dancers who appeared on the World Cup stage. But first, this news.
2: BBC News with Moira Alderson. The United States is imposing new tariffs on more than 80 countries as President Trump seeks to rebuild a protectionist policy that's been repeatedly challenged in court. The tariffs of around 10% are based on claims that America's trading partners are not doing enough to stop forced labour. Leaders of India's youth protest movement will meet government officials today to discuss their demands for educational reform. Earlier, one of their most prominent supporters, Sonam Wangchuck, ended a long hunger strike. The Prime Minister's promised legislation to address the exam leak scandal that triggered the protests. The US has carried out another night of strikes on Iran. Iranian media reported explosions in multiple locations along the Gulf Coast, as well as in west and central areas. Hundreds of people in southwest France have been evacuated by boat to escape a fast-moving wildfire. The authorities have everyone to leave the Cap Ferret Peninsula on the Atlantic coast. Big fires are also raging in Italy and Spain. Ukrainian drones have hit a warehouse near the Russian city of St. Petersburg, causing a big fire. It's the latest attack on the online retail firm Wildberries, which Ukraine accuses of supplying the Russian military. The number of people confirmed to have died in a major landslide in southwestern China has risen to 11. Dozens of others are still missing. A study has found tens of thousands of different languages were spoken around the world at the peak of linguistic diversity before a great extinction began that continues today. The research from Harvard University indicates language diversity peaked between 1 and 3,000 years ago, much more recently than previously thought. And King Charles has opened the Commonwealth Games in Glasgow in Scotland, calling the organisation

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2: As ever, we welcome your messages on this or any other story you hear on the program. Our text and WhatsApp number is +44 77 86 20 50 85. We go to Ghana now, and South Africa has dismissed as opportunistic a petition filed by the international, or rather at the International Criminal Court, by two Ghanaians who are seeking an investigation into attacks on foreigners amid a rise in protests about undocumented migrants in the country. The petition, submitted to the Hague-based court last week, argues that the violence could amount to crimes against humanity and accuses the South African government of failing to prevent and punish those responsible. Focus on Africa's Wahiga Moura spoke to Emmanuel Cotin, one of the petitioners who has taken the South African government to the ICC.
3: If you look at the xenophobic attack in South Africa, it has happened one too many, and the state seemed to look away. And the regional bodies, when I talk about the regional bodies, ECOWAS and the African Union have also been very silent on it. And it led to many foreigners and civilians suffering unimaginably. You can attest to me that if you look at what has happened in South Africa over the period, there have been fatalities. The unlawful killing of civilians and foreigners, the looting and destruction of property, and the displacement of immigrants as well. And we know ICC have investigated similar concerns as well. So we feel that it is proper we petition the ICC to look into it. The challenge is that they say a niche in time save nine, because if we don't do it, we are afraid there may be reprisal attacks in other African countries. And already you've seen that in Nigeria and other African countries as well. So we are just ringing the alarm bell so that no country should feel that it is an ally on its own and can choose and pick as it wishes.
4: You say,
3: because if you look at the Pan-African spirit as well from Mobutu.
4: Emmanuel, I was going to say, you say the state seems to be doing nothing. That's not what they say. They've arrested over 900 people. They have constantly warned some of these groups not to take police matters into their own hands. They say what has been witnessed is more of isolated incidents by individuals and not a coordinated effect. That's what the state says.
3: That cannot be true. The weight of the state cannot say that two individuals are more powerful than the state. And what was so telling is the loud silence of the president on this issue until we petitioned the ICC. You know, this petition went last year, and you agree with me that the president even received these two individuals at the state of government in Pretoria. So we feel that government is complicit in all of this, and crime is crime. And you remember when South Africa took Israel to ICC over Palestine? We feel that equity, you know, you can't have a lock in your eye and you are looking at a small peck in your neighbor's eye. And we feel that international laws must work. That's why we brought this petition. We got a response from the South African government saying that our petition don't meet the threshold of the ICC. And we have this to tell the South African government. They can be judges in their own court. They should simply allow the ICC to go through the processes as the law demands. If ICC, in their considered view, feel that there's not enough evidence to trigger any further investigation, so be it.
4: What outcome are you hoping the ICC will deliver?
3: In fact, we are looking at a deterrent outcome if indeed there's a prima facie case established against the government of South Africa, in particular the president, Cyril Ramaphosa, and other command senior officers who are complicit in all of this. The weight of the state cannot look away and

0: these two young individuals will do what they do. We are not in a banana republic, you know that. And international systems work. And even in the spirit of Mbutu, the Pan-African spirit, I am because you are. And we are so concerned about how we are able to manage the African unity in the spirit of the solidarity on AFTA. Because we feel the African countries must start trading with itself. And if incidents of this nature are going on in no other country than South Africa, we should know better. Because we toyed with the blood and contribution of other African countries to eradicate apartheid in South Africa. So they can't just forget about this so soon.
1: Do you feel that Emmanuel,
0: the ICC must investigate South Africa in this case.
2: Emmanuel Cotton there in conversation with Focus on Africa's Waihiga Mwaura. And Ben Gweri in Kampala has been in touch to say that South Africa took Israel to the ICJ when its citizens were not affected. It's only fair that Ghana's citizens whose compatriots are affected by the action or inaction of the government of South Africa take it to the ICC.
3: Antonio Guterres is due to step down as the UN Secretary General at the end of the year. The process to find his replacement is underway. Quite a few candidates in the mix. The IAEA Chief Rafael Grossi, who's been on the programme this week. Chile's President Michelle Bachelet. There's also the FIFA boss Gianni Infantino. President Trump keen on him. The selection process is pretty thorough, shaped by geopolitics and diplomacy. Five permanent members of the Security Council have a veto over the candidates. Susana Malcorra is president of Global Women Leaders Voices. She was a candidate for UN Secretary General in 2016, has also served as Argentina's Minister of Foreign Affairs. Susana, thank you for being with us on Newsday. Give us a sense of what the role actually is. We get this person's important, but what do they do?
4: Well, good morning to you and Hi. To your audience. The role of the Secretary General, in my view, is a very important role in the large scheme of affairs of the world. It is clear that the challenges that the world faces are not unique to any particular country and cannot be solved by any particular country as large as this might be. You know, climate change, migration, AI, the challenge of AI these days, pandemics, all these things need us to come together. And the Secretary General has that very, very special power of convening people, convening countries, bringing people together to speak, address the tensions and the frictions that are in so many war fronts these days. So it's a key convening power. It's a key element of trying to cross the divide. And it's a key moral compass at a moment where things are not going in the right direction.
3: Now, the United Nations, to its critics, is a talking shop. I absolutely get the power of convening, of bringing people together. What can it do?
4: Well, you know, when you look at things that the United Nations has done in the past, there are many things. You just referred to Rafael Grossi as one candidate. He leads the Agency for Atomic Energy. Here, the United Nations at the moment was able to agree and make agree to many member states on the need to stop the development of nuclear weapons. That was at a time where nuclear was the highest risk for the world, and that risk was managed. That is something that the UN did and the member states of the UN did coming together. When you look at things like Ebola, when the Ebola crisis hit and it was expected that 1 million people or more may die in the world, the United Nations was able, together with the WHO, to put together a reply, an answer, again, with member states, with civil society. And that response meant that only, and I mean only very, very intentionally, 13 plus thousand people die, and the Ebola was stopped in 6 months. So there are things that the United Nations has done that show the need for the organization to be there. This does not mean that it's perfect. this does not mean that it's always responding in the right way, as any human creation. But not having the United Nations will be a real loss to the peoples of the world.
3: I mentioned you've been in this process yourself. I'm listening to you articulate this so eloquently and thinking, do you want the job now? Are you a candidate now?
4: No, I'm not a candidate now. My time has passed. I am a deep believer that there is a time for everything. There are good candidates now there. And I think that it is time to choose among the ones who have decided to put their name forward.
3: How do they choose? I mean, is this basically a negotiation to come up with a name that everyone can live with?
4: Well, first of all, this is not, and this is very important to understand, a popular vote contest. This is something that is very restricted. It's in the hands of the Security Council. You mentioned that at the beginning, there are 15 members of the Security Council, and it is particularly in the hands of the permanent members. That is the US, Russia, China, the UK, and France, who have a veto power, who can say, no, this candidate is not of my appreciation. The process is quite opaque, and that's part of the problem. You know, once the Security Council starts deliberations, it's behind closed doors. You never know who voted for whom and for what. And it is clear there are negotiations there. They have some geopolitical nature, no doubt, but there are also some particular interests. So one of the things we advocate for as GWL Voices is to have a more open, transparent process. And we also advocate, and I must mention this, that it's high time to have a Madam Secretary General at the helm.
3: And just finally, why is the answer never a woman?
4: Say that again, please. I didn't hear you well.
3: Why is the answer that the process comes up with never a woman, or at least hasn't been so far?
4: Well, it's clear that there is a power struggle here. Anytime women want to chip in, there is a power consideration. It's very interesting that you can hear now the reference that merit should be a consideration. My assumption is that merit has always been a consideration for all prior secretary generals that have been selected.
3: Yeah.
4: So it has been historically a male's club. That's reality. Diplomacy has been a male's club. And now it's time to recognize that when the Charter of the United Nations says we the peoples refer to all the peoples, including more than 50% of the peoples being women. And women bring a certain approach to problem solving that I believe is absolutely needed in this time of such tensions and in the need to bridge the divides. So we are very, very determined to put this forward and see whether finally the process yields the opportunity for a woman to lead.
3: Fingers crossed. Susanna, thank you very much indeed. That's Susanna Malcorra with us on Newsday.
2: Let's bring in Isaac Fennin now with the Commonwealth Games. A time for excitement for a Kenyan like me, Isaac.
1: Indeed, yes, because as you mentioned, the Commonwealth Games have begun. We saw the opening ceremony on Thursday evening. It was attended by King Charles as athletes from the 74 competing nations and territories took part. Keeping track of all the action is our athletics correspondent, Ed Harry, who joins me on the line. Ed, a smaller Commonwealth Games this time round means a smaller opening ceremony than we saw 12 years ago when Glasgow last hosted the Games, but it doesn't mean it didn't pack a punch.
5: It absolutely did. Good morning, Isaac. Yeah, that night began with King Charles and Queen Camilla emerging from the TARDIS in front of a live audience, and they were escorted by Sir Chris Hoy, former track cyclist and for many Scotland's greatest ever athlete. And Sir Chris's involvement had added poignancy because he is living with a terminal cancer diagnosis. But how did they all end up in the TARDIS, Isaac? Cards on the table. I'm a huge Doctor Who fan. I made up at this. We saw a film sequence where Sir Chris borrowed the Doctor's time machine so he could collect the royals from Balmoral, and the Doctor who then returned to find his TARDIS missing was the seventh incarnation, Sylvester McCoy, who is himself Scottish. The whole sequence really was a reminder of when Queen Elizabeth II had met James Bond before apparently parachuting into the London 2012 opening ceremony at the Olympic Games. This opening ceremony in a break with tradition, was indoors. It was at the Hydro, which is usually a music venue and which will host the netball during these games. And in a further break from the norm, the athletes' parade was first. And that was the opening hour of the two. And it allowed really for more of a celebration of every team's national dress, of their culture. We were star spotting, looking for the athletes we were expecting to achieve here. They were the focal point. And you cannot often say that is the case at these events, even if it should be. I was at a watch along party in Kelvin Grove Park. It reminded me of all your watch along parties at the World Cup in Canada. I was less than a mile from the venue. And when Scotland came out as the final team in the parade, everybody, us included, applauded. It was spontaneous. And I think it's an indication that these games are back in this city once more. After that, in the ceremony, there was a Loch Ness Monster. Of course there was. We're in Scotland. And when we got the speeches, some lovely touches as well. The Commonwealth Sport President, Donald Rukeray, addressed the arena wearing a kilt with tartan in the colours of his home country of Uganda. He said this edition of the Games had been made possible by the extraordinary legacy of 2014 and by a city that once again welcomes us with warm hearts and open arms, while King Charles, the head of the Commonwealth, of course, said these games are a reminder that the Commonwealth is a unique and extraordinary family of nations.
1: So we saw a tiny little taste of the action starting on Thursday before the opening ceremony with the bowls, but it all gets underway in full speed later on Friday. What have we got to look forward to, Ed?
5: Para powerlifting, 4 golds on offer today, including the first gold of the game, the gold of the games. That's going to come in the men's lightweight category. Then we've got the women's lightweight, and later the men's and women's heavyweight titles will be decided. Para powerlifting, it's the ultimate test of upper body strength. Athletes compete in a bench press discipline. They've got to lower the bar to their chest, hold it motionless, then press it upwards to full arm extension with locked elbows. If the international referees, there are 3 of them, like the lift, they can use a system of 2 or more white lights means a good lift, 2 or more red lights means no lift. Every athlete competing in para powerlifting has an impairment in their lower limbs or their hips that meets the criteria to compete. It's based on gender and weight, the categories. We don't have multiple classifications as you might see at the athletics or at gymnastics. And in swimming, Isaac, plenty of heats this morning, and then the finals come thick and fast as we're used to at international swimming events, starting just after 7 o'clock local time this evening. The first gold in the pool will be the women's 400 freestyle. The next will be the men's 200 individual medley. And then if you blink, you'll miss one. They come in rapid succession, but para powerlifting, that's where the first gold will come. And in the biggest games ever at the Commonwealth in terms of para sport and para medals being available, I think that's a powerful statement.
1: Ed, really, really appreciate you for joining us. I'm going to have to watch some of the para powerlifting to take some tips from my bench press. Many thanks, Ed Harry, there.
2: And thanks to you, Isaac. Now, Uganda's ghetto kids are celebrating another milestone after their appearance on one of the world's biggest sporting stages, the Football World Cup. We have been speaking to 2 young stars who represented the group at the World Cup final, together with their founder and manager, Dauda Kavuma, who reflects on that experience. First, I asked Sierra how it felt being on the pitch in front of a global audience.
6: I was feeling good. The people were so, so very happy to see us. They were shouting. I wasn't nervous at all. I was smiling. Mm-hmm. And after all, people, they said us, congratulations.
2: Were you excited?
6: Yes.
2: And what about you, Josephine? How did it feel in that moment, performing and knowing that so many people were watching you in the stadium and around the world?
7: We went to the stadium. I was so happy. I saw Messi and La Niña Mal. Uh-huh. I was so happy to see Messi and people watching us. Yeah, I felt so excited. And I was smiling and a little bit nervous. When I went back to the hotel, I was celebrating how I was dancing and smiling.
2: Tell me about how you came to join the Ghetto Kids and started this journey of dancing. And you have been traveling quite a lot internationally now.
7: I was still young, dancing,
6: changed my life. I went to school because of dance.
2: Josephine, tell me your story. Do you remember when you started dancing and why you fell in love with dancing?
6: What I remember, I had the talent of dance, and dance is what I know. And that makes me happy because that's my talent. It means a lot, dancing and people watching us dancing.
2: And then when Shakira reached out and you were told that Shakira wants you to dance with her, tell me about that moment, how you felt.
6: We felt so good. We were training and then we were so happy. We jumped, shout and do everything.
2: Did you know Shakira before then?
6: Yes.
2: You had danced to Waka Waka?
6: Yeah. Yeah.
2: And Sierra, tell me how it was meeting Shakira, getting to dance with her. How did you feel?
6: I was very good. I was happy. Shakira, she's very kind.
2: How was it meeting her, practicing with her, and finally being on the pitch with her?
6: That was very, very, very, very, very good.
2: And did you know that President Donald Trump was watching you?
6: Yeah.
2: How did that feel?
6: That felt very good.
2: What about Josephine?
8: Yes?
2: What's your message to other children who are talented but come from disadvantaged backgrounds like you and Sierra did?
6: To love themselves, believe in God and pray to be with their talents. They don't deny them and we love them.
2: That's a beautiful message. What about you, Sierra?
8: They should never give up. They have to pray to God. They have to listen to their parents. Education is the first. That's all.
2: How are you able to balance between dancing and traveling for dance and school?
8: That I will pass it to my manager.
2: Kavuma, good to bring you in now. So you have grown this team, this group, from children in the slum to now a global sensation. Tell us about that journey.
9: We thank God for this. Of course, being original, creating your own things, and then you put it out there. It's the internet that has been connecting us, bringing people further to closer where we are. I always spearhead happiness first. So that happiness that brings joy and smile on people's face, that has been the key to open many doors.
2: Tell me about the moment you learned that Shakira wanted to perform with the Ghetto Kids on the world stage.
9: Everyone, we jumped up and down. We usually have that kind of a way we celebrate good news in the house. We run around in a circle, banging and shouting. All the way from America and then choosing people from Uganda. It is something special and a blessing from God.
2: And of course, the children already knew of Shakira.
9: Yeah, the kids, they already danced Waka Waka in many of the shows we performed to, and the Britain's Got Talent. But it was now a great moment to see that she has invited us again to perform with her. It means a lot and it's a lifetime. It's a changing life.
2: And there is this sweet moment at the end of their performance of the Die Die. They go up and hug her and hug Burna Boy. Was that part of the choreography or was it just that celebration of having done something momentous?
9: This is in the kids. They always want to hug people, showing love. So it wasn't part of the choreography, but it was natural. They were celebrating people. We are very happy. They were cheering. So they had to hug them.
2: It looked spontaneous and it was lovely to watch that part. What has this kind of exposure done to the kids? How is it changing you? Is it changing the group and their lives?
9: When we have this kind of opportunity, it has opened more doors to make sure that we get the school fees, health care, and financially to make sure that we take care of these children and also the people that are working in the organization. More funds has also like increased our social media platforms on Instagram. The same TikTok has increased 1 more million followers. So we are building another new family.
2: How are you able to balance between traveling around the world to perform and the children going to school?
9: Education is our first priority because education is the key to success. If the kids are supposed to be in a school, we study online, we make sure that we connect with the schools and their teachers to give them work while away. And when we go back, still make sure that what they missed, they recover.
2: Sierra and Josephine are 10 and 11. How do you see their future?
9: Their future is bright because they are in school. And then we teach them different skills, not only dancing. There is tailoring, there is a computer, they are farming. At the end of the day, we want to build a self-reliant kid, a child who won't seek for a job but creates job for themselves.
2: Let me ask the girls as well. Sierra?
6: Yes?
2: What would you like to be when you grow up?
6: I want to be a doctor.
2: You will not give up dancing, will you?
6: No.
2: And what about Josephine?
10: A doctor.
2: Also a doctor?
10: Yeah.
2: Wonderful. You have done so well. You performed so beautifully, and I wish you all the very best.
10: Thank you.
3: Such a lovely conversation with the stars of the World Cup final halftime show from last weekend. That's it from Newsday from Anna and myself. Thank you very much for listening. 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
13: Coming up after the news, Unexpected Elements, a science show inspired by an event in the news. And this week we cast an amused eye over a recent London gig where 22,000 fans of Cuban-American rapper Pitbull managed to break the world record for most number of people wearing a bald cap gathered in one place, which is, of course, the excuse we need to explore a few quirks of life as the naked ape. Including why losing our body hair has affected how fast our wounds heal, and we catch up with the latest research into why so many people lose their head hair. We're joined by a tall tree scientist to talk us through the highs and lows, and we're talking 60-metre highs of researching nature's tallest trees, all of that plus pink grasshoppers and ball lightning after this.
14: Live from NPR News, I'm Giles Snyder. President Trump's new tariffs on dozens of U.S. trading partners now in effect. The U.S. imposing new taxes of 10% to 12.5% on imports from about 60 countries using a 1974 trade law to charge that they have inadequately enforced bans on goods produced by forced labor. They've come into effect as temporary 10% global tariffs expire. Trump imposed the tariffs as a stopgap after the Supreme Court struck down the tariffs he imposed last year. Trump talked data centers on Thursday, speaking to executives and governors gathered at the Environmental Protection Agency.
15: You have all these plants are going to be opening up over the next 2 years, sooner, but 2 years, and somebody's going to look very, very smart, and I hope you remember me because what we've done is something that nobody thought was possible.
14: Concerns about data centers cross party lines, but Trump urged those gathered at the EPA to sell the public on them, and he encouraged his audience to take a pledge he unveiled in March that he said would shield consumers from higher utility bills. The administration has prioritized nutrition through its Make America Healthy Again initiative, but NPR's Joe Hernandez reports a landmark federal nutrition program will end in a matter of weeks.
16: SNAP Ed is an offshoot of SNAP, the Supplemental Nutrition Assistance Program. It funds everything from cooking classes to farmers markets in low-income neighborhoods. Nutrition advocates say it's a key public health initiative and are confused about why it was cut as part of the spending and policy package known as the One Big Beautiful Bill. In a statement, White House spokesperson Anna Kelly touts sweeping changes made to SNAP food benefits as a whole, saying the president is strengthening the assistance program for future generations. The Department of Agriculture, which oversees the roughly $500 million SNAP Ed program, says it will continue to provide nutrition education through other initiatives. State and local organizations have until the end of September to spend any remaining SNAP Ed money. Joe Hernandez, NPR News.
14: The International Energy Agency says that renewables set to overtake coal as an electricity source this year. NPR's Julia Simon reports a shift largely because of solar energy.
17: In their electricity mid-year update, the agency says global renewable energy is forecast to grow 8% in 2026. Natural gas output is projected to stay mostly flat. A big part of what's hampering natural gas growth are high prices following the U.S.-Israeli war with Iran. 5 months after the conflict began, European natural gas prices are more than 90% higher. Asian natural gas prices are more than 105% higher. Meanwhile, solar and battery installations are booming around the world. Energy experts say 2026 may go down in history books as the year that the world made a significant pivot away from planet-heating fossil fuels.
14: This is NPR News. Israel's far-right national security minister drawing condemnation from Palestinians for visiting one of Islam's holiest sites, as NPR's Nahum Maslov reports.
18: National Security Minister Itamar Ben-Gvir, accompanied by Israeli security forces, led hundreds of worshippers into the compound Thursday, according to video released by his office and Palestinian Authority officials. By the afternoon, that number had grown to several thousand, Palestinian Authority official Omar Rajoub told NPR. The Aqsa Mosque is one of Islam's holiest sites and is also revered by Jews as the location of the Temple Mount. This comes as Palestinian officials in Jordan warned that increased visits by Israeli settlers are challenging the long-standing arrangements governing the site. Jordan, the custodian of Jerusalem's Muslim holy sites, said members of the group raised Israeli flags after they stormed the site. The Israeli Prime Minister's office had no immediate comment. For NPR News, I'm Noha Musleh in Ramallah.
14: President Trump appears to have added a condition to the agreement signed Wednesday with Saudi Arabia for a civilian nuclear program. In a social media post Thursday, Trump said the deal would require Saudi Arabia to normalize relations with Israel through the Abraham Accords. Saudi Arabia has long rejected establishing diplomatic ties with Israel absent a pathway toward Palestinian statehood. That big storm that brought heavy surf and some flooding to southern Louisiana and Texas is weakening. National Hurricane Center in Miami says in its final advisory on Bertha that it has degenerated into a trough, but that its remnants still capable of dropping up to 4 inches of rain in spots over South Texas. This is NPR.
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20: Last Sunday evening was the final reckoning. I watched the ultimate battle with weary soldiers at the end of an epic journey. A quote came to mind, "It's not a matter of life or death, it's more important than that." It was a chance for men to look inside themselves and ask what they should do to become good enough. More than that, to become heroes. Yes, Spain beat Argentina at the Men's Football World Cup, but I wasn't watching that. Instead, I went to see the movie The Odyssey, Christopher Nolan's newest blockbuster, which inspired last week's episode of this show. Leaving aside all of my footballers' war illusions, the similarities do continue. Both entertainments came with big budgets, both will make big money, and neither were good for my nerves. I'm Marnie Chesterton. From the BBC World Service, this is Unexpected Elements.

0: On this show, I'm joined as ever by a global panel of science journalists to quest our way through some stories inspired by an event in the news. And I think it's time to introduce the team. In Sao Paulo, Brazil, welcome back, broadcaster Camilla Mota.
1: Oi, Moni. Hello, hello.
0: And our roving science journalist in South Africa, welcome, Leonie Joubert. And tell us, which bit of the country are you roaming in this week?
2: Molweni and goeiedag. I am on the garden route on the Cape South Coast.
0: Lovely. That sounds lovely. That's probably just because you said the word garden and it sounds lovely. Is it lovely?
2: Beautiful. It's hard to describe how lovely it is to be typing under a canopy of red milkwood trees that are older than my grandmother would have been.
0: Oh, that sounds great. Well, thank you. Welcome both. And this is the science show inspired by the news. So specifically one item in the news that gets the production team talking. And since we all make science content, the chat inevitably steers back to related, okay, sometimes very tenuously related science research. And it starts with that one headline, which is sometimes serious and other times it's this. Take a listen.
3: Why are we here?
4: The man himself!
5: Yeah, it's the world!
6: It's a world record for Mr. Worldwide.
7: Fans of Pitbull set a new record for the largest gathering of people wearing bald caps.
8: Can't wait to see bald heads bobbing up and down.
9: Just seeing like a wave of people in bald caps, and it was actually just amazing.
10: It's a blessing and an honor to be able to see the baldies. Record breaking and record making. Dale!
0: Yes, that's right. Cuban-American rapper Pitbull and his fans have set the Guinness World Record for largest gathering of people wearing bald caps. So some numbers for you here. That's 22,141 people turned up to a concert last week in London wearing the caps, which are, I guess they're like wigs, but rubbery and they make you look bald. They did this in 30-degree heat. And some shops sold out of bald caps. Leonie, Camilla, either of you Pitbull fans?
1: As you know, Moni, I'm a punk rock gal.
0: You're a punker, yeah.
1: Yeah, yeah. But I knew who Pitbull was because I think he sung here in Brazil at the World Cup in 2014. He's been around for quite a while. I had heard about him.
0: Okay, Leonie?
2: Definitely not part of my sort of musical spectrum. I go from EDM through to Pink Floyd, but I've now discovered this dude.
0: There we go. We've added to your repertoire. His fans, I've seen this before. There's just this thing where they dress as him and they put on the bald caps. And guess what? This is my favourite little detail from the record breaking. He had to wear a bald cap over his bald head to count towards the record.
1: That's just amazing.
0: Love it.
1: But you know, I was actually really interested in the baldness part of the story. As you may know, in Brazil, we're big into our waxing. And so that got me thinking about how humans are really bald compared to most other mammals when you think about it. Do you guys ever think about it?
0: I think about that a lot in the cold winters when, you know, it would be really useful to have just a nice warm layer of fur.
1: Right, right. So, well, in doing research for this show, I found a super interesting study that argues humans' lack of hair may mean that wounds in our skin actually take longer to heal.
0: Okay, that's a lot to unpick. That's a fascinating sentence. This is what we're here for. Okay, tell me about this study. Where was it? Who did it?
1: Right, so scientists in Japan from the University of Ryukyu compared humans to rats, mice, and four primate species, vervet monkeys, sykes monkeys, olive baboons, and chimpanzees, to compare how fast their skin would grow back. This was published in the journal Proceedings of the Royal Society B, and it was led by this researcher, Akiko Matsumoto Oda. What they did was they anesthetized the animals and gave them circular wounds, and they measured those every day and compare them with 24 humans who had part of their skin removed because they had taken skin tumors off.
0: And so what they measured how quickly it all closed up.
1: Exactly. And what they found was that humans' wounds would close on average 0.25 millimeters per day, while the others healed almost three times as fast, 0.61 millimeters per day.
0: So that's really interesting. How do you know that this rate of healing has anything to do with how much hair there is on a human versus a mouse?
1: The key to that hypothesis was the fact that there was no difference in the healing rate between the primates. So what they think is that something might have happened, you know, after humans and chimpanzees diverged from their common ancestor in their evolutionary process. And they think that that something was humans losing their fur. You see, hair follicles have stem cells, and they do an amazing job in helping skin regrow. So the less fur, the less hair follicles, and the less stem cells density, which led to wounds that take longer to heal.
0: Okay, so they've plotted kind of quantity of stem cells versus time of healing. And yeah, and they've made the assumption that the fewer hairs you have on your body, the fewer follicles, the fewer stem cells, yeah, the longer it's going to take you to heal. Which makes sense. I should say that this is a small study, right?
1: Yeah.
0: This is just one study.
1: Yeah.
0: But it is intriguing, and it also brings up this idea of, well, why did we lose our body hair if it just put us at this disadvantage?
1: Exactly. And apparently we did it to better control our body temperature, because we traded fur for sweat glands.
0: Yay, go us.
1: Might seem like a disadvantage, but wait a minute. Turns out sweating is the very efficient way to dissipate heat. Our furry friends who sweat less often have to rely on panting to get rid of the heat. You know, think of dogs. And panting can get in the way of your breathing or even your feeding. So compared to other mammals, we can endure moderate intensity activity and heat for extended period of times without the risk of overheating. So there you go. Aren't you glad that we can sweat?
0: I mean, yeah, it's like, I know we don't get to choose because evolution did that for us. But what would you guys pick if you've got your superpower, basically? You can either have speedy wound healing, or you can have a level of nakedness that means you get fewer parasites and you get to kind of sweat more.
1: I mean, as a Brazilian, I have to choose less body hair. I'm sorry.
2: 20 years ago, I would have gone with bald and sick, but now I'm happy to go with hairy and healed.
0: Beautiful. I also did wonder whether hairier people have better healing rates than non-hairy people, because... But then I figured, actually, it comes down to the follicles, not the thickness of the hair. So I looked this up. There is a natural variation in human populations. And redheads have fewer follicles. So I'd like redheads to get in touch if you reckon your cuts and scrapes stay longer than your friends. The email to get in touch with us is unexpected@bbc.co.uk. Leonie, where would you like to take us next?
2: Well, I looked up Pitbull for this show, and I found one of his most popular songs is called Fireball.
0: And did you listen to it for research purposes?
2: In the interests of being a responsible co-host, I did.
0: Congratulations. And thoughts?
2: Well, I found my foot tapping in a way that might suggest I was about to launch into dance.
0: Ah! So, you've done your research, you've found his Fireball song. Where's the science, Leonie?
2: Well, in the true unexpected elements fashion, this got me thinking about the actual fireballs in our lives and where we find them in nature. Have you guys heard of ball lightning?
0: I have, yes. But tell me more. What is ball lightning?
2: Ball lightning is some crazy stuff. The very first documented sighting of ball lightning is from the 12th century. A monk, apparently, from your part of the world, Canterbury area. So, what is it? So, essentially, in a thunderstorm context, sometimes, very few times in recorded history, people have seen a ball just kind of poof emerge, usually after a lightning strike. It could be small, like the size of a golf ball. It could be the size of a basketball. It could even be several meters wide, huge. It may float and kind of hover over the ground. It could move. It's been seen to actually move through objects. So you can well understand that people might have thought it was maybe a phantom or a hallucination or something.
4: So what is it?
2: The name might be a little bit misleading. It turns out that it is not a little scrunched up ball of lightning. It looks like it could be two things, possibly. One is, as the lightning strikes the ground, it cooks up all the material in the ground, and it could be the silicon in the soil that has suddenly been basically vaporized, and it suddenly becomes this little cloud of vaporized silicon, and then it'll hang around and then slowly dissipate. The other idea is that it could be the heat and energy of that lightning strike could have ionized some particles in the air where it struck, for instance, water vapor. So you're basically looking at this little blob of plasma that's slowly sort of working its energy out. But whatever the case, it is interesting that after so many hundreds of years since it was first documented, it still is such a mesmerizing kind of ephemeral thing.
0: Thank you, Leonie. Cardiff does have its own lightning lab, which I've had a visit to, and we made some lightning in the lab, but I haven't seen them make ball lightning yet. Maybe a plea for more funding and they'll do it. So I should say that a ridiculously silly world record has led us to some seriously cool science. So far, we've learned about how hairiness is the key to wound healing powers. We've just heard about the mysteries of ball lightning. Coming up next, rap battles from feathered foes. That's after this.
5: Hi, it's Nada here with this week's Unexpected Elements quiz. Pitbull broke the world record for the largest gathering of people wearing bald caps. But music is full of many more incredible world record breakers. For example, the longest continuous drum roll lasted an astonishing 16 hours, 41 minutes, and 50 seconds. But perhaps one of the most astounding music records belongs to the iconic rapper Eminem, who broke the Guinness World Record for the fastest rap in a hit single. So this week's question is, how many words did Eminem rap in 30 seconds to set the Guinness World Record? Is it A, 225 words, B, 195 words, or C, 312 words? Is it A, 225 words, B, 195 words, or C, 312 words? Have a think, and I'll be back soon with the answer.
0: You're listening to Unexpected Elements from the BBC World Service. This week, Pitbull's record-breaking gathering of baldies has us exploring the science of baldness, fireballs, and more. So, Leonie and Camilla, we know Pitbull as a rapper. Now, if you were going outside of our species to look for more rapping, what animal would you pick?
1: I mean, as a bird lover, I'd have to say birds, because, you know.
0: Interesting you said bird, Camilla, because birdsong might sound calming and bucolic to our ears, but according to today's expert, most birdsong is more like a rap battle. It's aggressive and assertive. Here to tell us more is Elizabeth McDougall Shackleton from Western University in Canada. Welcome, welcome.
11: Hi there.
0: So just as rappers engage in rap battles and try to one-up each other lyrically, birds might be doing the same thing?
11: Absolutely. Absolutely they are. Birdsong is so calming to us, but for the birds, it's doing serious business. You are attracting a mate. Usually it's males singing to females to convince the females how attractive they are. So it's saying, come here, baby, mate with me. But it's also saying, hey, any other males, back off. This is my territory.
0: Right. I think we ought to hear an example of that. We have some song sparrow rap battle. Let's have a listen to

0: Okay, what are we listening to there? There's a deep, deep, dippy, dippy, deep.
1: Yes, that is the Song Sparrow. And what you heard just there was two neighboring males singing out at one another. So the first male sang the particular song type, do, do, do, do, do, do, do. And then his neighbor responded. And importantly, the neighbor responded with that exact same song type that the first guy sang. And then the first guy repeated it back. Maybe it didn't fill you with fear or trepidation, but that's actually about as aggressive as Song Sparrow vocal sparring gets. Because when you reply to your neighbor with the exact same thing by repeating that song type, you're essentially saying, I can do what you do and I can do it better than you. And neither one of those guys was backing down and switching song types, which would have been a way of de-escalating. So I would predict that there's probably going to be a fight.
0: Oh, wow. So singing the same song as another bird is a sign of aggression.
1: It is, yeah. Song sparrows and possibly other birds that have like multiple different song types. So some of their songs they will have in common with neighbors. So I might know a song and you might know the same song. And so if we both begin to sing that song, that is a way to escalate the conflict. If I then switch to not the same song type that you're singing, but another one that I know that you know that you have in your songbook, that would be de-escalating a little bit. And the most effective way I could de-escalate would be to switch to a different song that you cannot sing, that you do not know. And then that is how I can back off and still maybe, you know, save a little face.
0: It reminds me of when siblings start copying each other. I'm not copying you. I'm not copying yeah. you. Stop saying everything I say. Stop saying it. And you know that that's going to escalate into a fight. And so this is kind of like a bird equivalent.
2: And I was going to comment that on the other hand, you know, on the de-escalating, it will be something equivalent to like, what are you doing, man? I don't want to fight. I mean, let's just be in peace or whatever that might be. Why would a bird de-escalate, by the way?
1: Sure, because fighting can be costly. And so song sparrows are surrounded. They've got neighbors all around them. They are singing all day long. And if every time you sing, you started a fight, you would just be spending all your day fighting and have no energy left for mating. So de-escalation is actually just as important as the ability to escalate. When they really want to escalate, even more terrifying than the songs you just played, that they actually drop the volume. They start singing what we call a whisper song, very, very quiet. And it's counterintuitive. You wouldn't think that is the most aggressive way that they could spar. But when they're singing loud, they could be singing at anybody. But if I whisper, then I'm talking to you and you know that I'm talking to you.
3: That sounds very passive aggressive.
1: It's like a teacher would do in the classroom. I'm using my quiet voice.
0: But who gets to judge who the best singer of the sparrow song is? Do they just know as sparrows that, you know, nailed that one or oh, that was shocking. I'm embarrassed now.
1: Yeah. So it could be maybe somebody gets a broader frequency sweep on the trills or can do the trills more rapidly or can sing it more consistently every time. And female birds, likewise, have preferences for songs that are, you know, well performed.
0: I love that you have enough knowledge to be a judge on the bird equivalent of the voice.
1: Yeah, the birds don't care what I think, but I usually come to the same conclusions as the female birds, who are probably the most important audience.
0: Okay, so singing the same song as another bird is a sign of aggression. Are there other ways birds start fights through song?
1: So in chickadees, for example, every individual can just sing a single song type. Everybody only knows the same song type, but they can shift it up and down in pitch. And just like it's aggressive to be too similar to your neighbor in song matching and song sparrows, if a chickadee is singing at a particular pitch and then a neighbor moves its song pitch to match that, or even shifts its song in time so that's overlapping or interrupting its neighbor, that would likewise in chickadees be considered very aggressive, kind of bad manners.
0: Well, we've got some chickadee vocal sparring, so let's have a listen to that.

0: Okay, yeah. So you heard that was two males singing, and they both sing the same song type because every mountain chickadee sounds like that. But the important thing there was one of the males was really overlapping. The first one would start singing and the second one would overlap. And that's just as rude as if I jump into a conversation. And that's done intentionally.
1: And do birds do this everywhere, or is this a kind of particular area thing?
0: So the other situation in which we found a lot of use of these highly shared songs was in the most desirable real estate. So the waterfront parts of our study site where all the song sparrows wanted to be. Competition for those territories was really, really intense. And that's actually where we saw the most use of these highly shared songs. So if you want to be in that real good real estate, perhaps you have to be willing to risk a fight by using these overdone karaoke standards.
1: When you are out in nature, do you hear these things all the time? I imagine once you get your ear in and other people are listening to the lovely bird song, you're just hearing fights everywhere.
0: Yeah, that is kind of the tragedy of being a field ornithologist and studying birdsong, because I go outside on a nice family hike and the song sparrows start up and I feel like there's a lot of drama over in this neighborhood. Maybe we'll move down the path somewhere else instead.
1: Oh, Beth, thank you so much for joining us. I love that you have suffered for your science. You know, a beautiful walk in nature doesn't mean the same thing to you as it does to other people.
0: It's a sacrifice I'm willing to make.
1: Beth McDougall-Shackleton, thank you so much for joining Unexpected Elements. So, Pitbull's record-breaking gathering of baldies has us exploring why becoming the naked ape means our wounds heal slower than our hairier cousins. We've admired fireballs in the form of bull lightning, and we've just heard how sparrows spar using song, the bird version of the rap battle. Still to come on the show, why do some trees in the Amazon seem to have supercharged growth? That's after this.

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1: President Trump delivers a primetime speech on elections, promising, quote, really big news. We'll be listening on the next morning edition from NPR News.

0: Coming up after the news, drought biologists got it wrong. It turns out giant trees don't get thirstier than their shorter companions during times of water shortages. We're joined by a tall tree scientist to talk us through the highs and lows, and we're talking 60-metre highs of researching nature's tallest trees. Plus, we bust some myths on baldness science and why you might see a pink grasshopper, but only once in a blue moon. That's coming up shortly.
1: BBC News with Moira Alderson. Washington's trading partners have expressed disappointment at new tariffs the Trump administration is imposing on imports from about 60 countries. China, Britain and the EU are among those penalised for supposedly not doing enough to stop forced labour. Beijing has warned President Trump against starting a new trade war. Leaders of India's youth protest movement are expected to meet the government shortly to discuss their demands for educational reform. Earlier, one of their most prominent supporters, Sonam Wangchuck, ended a long hunger strike. Iran says it's carried out drone strikes on US military facilities and bases across the region in retaliation for another night of American airstrikes. Explosions were reported in multiple locations along Iran's Gulf Coast overnight and in western, northern and central areas. Four Palestinians and one Israeli have been killed in a shooting near an illegal settlement in the occupied West Bank. Eight others are reportedly injured. Violence there has escalated sharply in recent weeks. Hundreds of people in southwest France have been evacuated by boat to escape a fast-moving wildfire. The authorities have ordered everyone to leave the Cap Ferret Peninsula on the Atlantic coast. Big fires are also raging in Italy and Spain. Ukrainian drones have hit a warehouse near the Russian city of St. Petersburg, causing a large fire. It's the latest attack on an online retail firm, Wildberries, which Ukraine accuses of supplying the Russian military. The number of people confirmed to have died in a major landslide in southwestern China has risen to 11. Dozens of other people are still missing. And a study has found that tens of thousands of different languages were spoken around the world at the peak of linguistic diversity before a great extinction began that continues today. The Harvard University research indicates that language diversity peaked between 1 and 3,000 years ago. BBC News.
0: This is Unexpected Elements from the BBC World Service, the show that brings you the science behind the news. I'm Marnie Chesterton in Cardiff in Wales, and today's science panel are...
2: Camila Mota in São Paulo, Brazil.
0: And...
3: Leonie Chabert on the Garden Route in South Africa.
0: Each week, we take time for one of us to share a story that's gone under the radar of global news. Look... We're a show that's not afraid to

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1: So I thought that this would be a perfect excuse to talk about a great study I came across recently, published in Science Magazine, about giant trees on the Malaysian island of Borneo. So the assumption in drought biology was that tall trees had a harder time than smaller trees to withstand droughts, you know, because gravity would make it harder for water to get to the taller branches. But no one had put that into a test until now. And apparently, it might not be so. We have giant trees in the Amazon, which got me interested in the topic. And Paolo, who's sitting next to you, was the scientist who led the study.
2: So what are the odds that the lead scientist from Brazil is actually teaching in Cardiff? Paolo, do you want to introduce yourself?
3: Hello, everyone. I'm Paolo Bittencourt. I'm a lecturer in Cardiff University, and I work with plants and water. So how plants use water, how they transport water. And one of the topics I love are giant trees.
2: As many of our audience know, I also love a tall tree. I may have diverted a couple of science trips to go and visit tall trees. So what Camilla's been saying is we used to think that tall trees were more susceptible to drought, but you've found that that might not be true.
3: Yes, that's what our results indicate. But before we get to that, do you know when we discovered that we had giant tropical trees?
2: No, I don't actually.
3: So we know that we have very big trees in California and in a few other temperate places, but we expected them to not occur in tropical places because we have so much sunlight, so much evaporative demand. It's so dry, the atmosphere, that they shouldn't be there. And for example, we discovered giant trees in the Amazon less than 10 years ago. So we had over 10,000 satellites in our planet. And only 10 years ago, we discovered that we have giant trees in the Amazon. So effectively, we know almost nothing about how tropical trees work, how they function, and particularly for giant trees.
2: That's really exciting. Do you find that exciting, that there's still bits of this planet that, you know, we're still discovering?
3: Well, there are not only bits. There are places bigger than the UK that people have never entered. And this is one of the Amazon places that in the future I may tell you more about it.
2: And you know, you mentioned that we only learnt that we have giant tropical trees very recently. But why?
3: We knew that we had very big trees in Malaysia. We knew that they got up to 80 meters for a few decades. Then we found the one that is over 100 meters more recently. But it's basically because we start studying better the forests. And in the Amazon, we only scanned 0.01% of the region where those trees occur. So I'm quite sure we are going to find even taller trees. We have not even been to a large part of the Amazon. That's the reality. And, of course, of African and Bornean tropical forests in general.
4: I was just thinking, how does one define a giant tree? I mean, I've seen quite a bit of footage of the Amazon, and it all looks giant to me. So what am I missing?
3: Okay, so most of the Amazon, the canopy, the average canopy is 25, 27 meters high. So that's about 5-6 stories. In those forests, a big tree is going to be 35, 40 meters, maybe 50. In some very special places in the tropics, in Borneo, and in some special places in the Amazon, we have trees that passes 80 meters in height. So trees above 60 meters in height, they only occur in very few places in the tropics. And those are the really, really giant trees.
2: And you say they only occur in very limited places. So what's stopping them?
3: We don't know. That's the question that I'm trying to solve at the moment.
2: Tell me about your recent work, what you do know. So these trees are compensating for its being hard to get water?
3: So the general theory is the farther you are from the soil, the harder it is to get the water there. So imagine if you're drinking your juice, you have a 20 centimeter straw, you can get water. Imagine that you have a 70 meters long straw to get water from your juice. It's really, really hard. And we still don't know very well how those trees do it, but they do it. But it should be harder for a tree to get water 70 meters than 50 meters or 30 meters. And the farther they are from the soil, the more

0: threshed the water column is inside of them, so there's more chances of it breaking.
1: Right, because aren't there physical limits? I mean, I'm thinking about pumping water vertically. Like, there's a limit to how many meters you can pump something up.
0: If you are pumping water, in theory, there's no limit because it's positive pressure. But plants get water using negative pressure. So it's like vacuum, but the pressure to bring this water up is more negative than vacuum.
1: Gotcha.
0: So that technically should be impossible, but they do it.
1: And do we know how they do it?
0: We understand the theory. So water inside plants, it's actually inside nanotubes and microtubes. And they are so close together, the molecules, that they act like if they were a solid rope. So when the sun evaporates water in the top of the leaves, it was like if it was stretching the rope. So this stretching energy is super strong. I'm talking about something like 1.5 megapascals stretching power, which is something like 20 times the pressure inside the tire of your car. So they transport water at using incredible forces, and they can do it.
1: Wow. So 20 times the pressure inside your car tire.
0: Yes.
1: And that's because what I thought of as a straw, like your analogy, if you're just sucking water up with a straw, you're saying it's actually not that simple.
0: Exactly. So the water inside the plants, it's not simply as a liquid, but it acts more like a rope. And that's how they actually manage to transport water at such high distances. But like a rope, it can break. And what we found out, it's apparently those trees in Borneo, the bigger trees are not having a harder challenge than the smaller trees there.
2: Paulo, we were talking about trees in the Amazon rainforest, and you did your research in Malaysia, right? So I wanted to ask, A, why? And B, are you doing something similar in the Amazon rainforest as well?
0: Yes. So the reason why we did this research in Malaysia is COVID. The plan was to do the same thing in the Amazon as we did in Malaysia. But then COVID happened and all of our plans were thrown away. And we started from Malaysia, where we know where the trees are. We know the logistics. And now we are doing similar things in the northeast of the Amazon, where things are actually much harder because we don't even have the logistics. We are talking about places where, in some locations, no one has ever stepped on before.
2: And you're working with riverside communities, right?
0: We are working with colleagues from the Universidade Estadual do Amapá and, of course, with the local communities because, of course, without them, we don't even know how to walk in the forest. If you turn wrong tree to the left, you lose your way. The next person closest to you might be 500 kilometers away. So without the local people who actually know those forests, it's impossible to do any work.
1: So is the goal to find out what if trees have drought-resistant strategies all over the place?
0: The first goal was to understand if we should expect big trees to die more than smaller trees in the future. Apparently, that's not the case. Maybe they will die more from storms and from wind damage or from lightning, but apparently from drought, they are as susceptible as small trees. So that does not mean they are invulnerable to climate change. That means, or our data suggests, they will suffer as much as small trees, which is a lot, actually. But the other reason we went for looking at very big trees is if you want to understand how trees change as they grow taller, you need to compare very small trees with very big trees. So to actually do the most of this work, getting trees that are 7 meters and 70 meters actually give you a nice space to compare those different sizes.
1: And of course, they're really cool.
0: And they're really cool, yes.
1: Is there, so you're saying that there's a like scientifically important case for bothering to label trees as tall trees or giant trees?
0: Yes. I usually say that those giant trees, they are our natural heritage because they can take over 200 years to grow there in Malaysia. In the Amazon, we suspect they grow slower, so we suspect they take 400 to 600 years or more to get tall. And once you cut them, you can't replace them. They're gone. For any climate change relevant time scale, they are gone. So if you plant one now, you can expect someone in 10, 20 generations after you to be able to see them as they are. So they need to be treated as very special. As you protect some arts, important buildings, we should be protecting those big trees.
3: So the other thing that humans are not very good at is we're not very good at ascribing personhood to the more than human. We tend to objectify nature and objectify trees like this. Do you feel that they may have a sense of personhood as individuals, some of these trees?
0: They definitely mark the environment. When you are there and you see some of those big trees, it is impactful. It causes something inside of you. You feel how small we are. There's nothing bad there to describe that. And even so, it's hard to understand their sizes, because in the forest you have all of the other trees covering your view. And I almost put the image of one of those big trees that we scanned next to a scale size of the Big Ben. And they're the same size.
1: Well, I love that not only do you work in the Amazon and you work in Malaysia, but you also work just round the corner from the Unexpected Elements studio in Cardiff. So really appreciate you actually popping by. Paolo Bittencourt, thank you so much for coming onto the programme.
0: Thank you for inviting me. It was a pleasure.
1: Still to come, pink grasshoppers and the cure for baldness. We'll hear more after this.
4: Hello again, it's Nada here with the answer to this week's quiz. Earlier I asked you how many words Eminem rapped in just 30 seconds to set the Guinness World Record. Was it A, 225 words, B, 195 words, or C, 312 words? The answer is A, 225 words. On January 17th, 2020, Eminem broke the world record for the fastest rap in a hit single with his song Godzilla. During the third verse, he raps an average of 7.5 words every second. To put that into perspective, this quiz is read at a rate of roughly 2.5 words per second. So he's rapping almost 3 times faster than I'm speaking right now. Congratulations if you got it right, and if you didn't, you'll have another shot next time.
1: Rapper Pitbull may have a lot of fans, especially ones prepared to wear bald caps in record-breaking numbers, thus giving us the starting point of Unexpected Elements' show this week. But hey, we've got a lot of fans too, and we love receiving your messages. So we're making space to read out some of our favourites. Let's start with this one from Ian in Wiltshire in the UK, who's writing on behalf of him and his boy Dexter. Camilla, do you want to read this?
2: Sure. Dear Unexpected, we've all heard of the Pink Panther and even a pink Cadillac, but here's a pink grasshopper, which was found by Dexter and myself. Turns out it's not a rare species, but a very rare find. In the same league as finding a four-leaf clover, as being pink, they get predated quickly and don't reach adulthood. So this is a once-in-a-lifetime find to recall in the future for a budding 14-year-old entomologist like Dexter. A cool pink find indeed! So there's a picture, and what can I say? It looks gorgeous.
1: I know this is bad for our listeners, but we're all looking at a gorgeous picture of a bright pink grasshopper on a green grass stem, and I don't think you could have a colour that would stand out more. It is very pink. Apparently they're pink because of a rare genetic mutation that causes them to produce too much red pigment and not enough black. And like Ian said, they don't usually live very long because, unsurprisingly, being bright pink in a green environment tends to mean you get eaten. Leonie, Camilla, is this your first pink grasshopper?
2: Yeah.
3: It definitely is mine. In fact, given the theme of this was people sort of dressing up, you know, like Pitbull, I thought maybe someone was pulling our leg and that they'd taken a grasshopper and dunked it into paint and was prepping it for a Mardi Gras. But there you go. It's the real deal.
1: It is the real deal. You're unlikely to see one because they'll probably be eaten before you get there. But there we go. Nature has made them. Thank you for your messages. We do love to hear them. And if you have any thoughts or stories inspired by today's show, then do send them our way. The email address is unexpected@bbc.co.uk, or you can message us on WhatsApp. Our number is +44 330 678 3080. This show started with a headline from the news. A recent English victory. Not at something trivial, like the football. The important stuff, like getting 22,141 people to break the world record for largest group of people wearing bald caps. Obviously, that's the real prize. But if I can detour back to the football briefly, because there is a link. One of the BBC commentators was former footballer Wayne Rooney, who is famous off the pitch for tackling his receding hairline with a hair transplant. Camilla, Leonie, have either of you ever reported on baldness, hair transplants? Is this a field of expertise?
2: Not really, but doesn't it have something to do with genetic factors and how they kind of send testosterone up to your hair follicles and that weakens the roots?
1: I'm so pleased you asked, because I thought let's have a final dig in to the science of baldness. And I want to know why so many men lose their hair as they age. I mean, it's about 40% of men by the age of 50. I just thought We'd try and find out what's going on with the help of the impressive BBC audio archives. So first off, from our health programme, BBC Health Check, here are the nuts and bolts of baldness from trichologist, so that's a science hair expert, John Gray.
5: We do understand a great deal about balding in men. It's called polygenic, that means there are many genes involved. There is very evidently a very strong family predisposition. And contrary to popular myth, this is not inherited down the grandmother's side, but a combination of genes throughout the whole family. And it results in the hair follicle being very sensitive to very, very small amounts of circulating male hormone, which are converted to an even more potent hormone right in the hair follicle. This leads to the hair cycling gradually becoming shorter and shorter, and the hair itself becoming thinner and thinner. But if you look across the head of a very bald man, you will often see very small hairs waving in the breeze. And these are now very fine, what are called vellus hairs, a little bit like we have on our arms, which is the result of this reduction in the cycling potential of each hair. And as you notice, the top of the head is where you suffer from it. You don't become bald round the back, don't become bald over the ears. And again, this is genetically predetermined.
1: I thought it was from the mother's side, but clearly he's saying it's from both parents. And so
2: me too.
1: Yeah,
2: I've heard about the grandmother theory as well. I mean, I thought it was true until now.
1: So phew, you know, that's.
2: I will, yeah, don't I will, look at your grandmother. Look at everyone in your family. You roll the dice.
1: We will stop having a go at my mum for the fact that all of my brothers are going to go bald. So that's it. We know why hairs fall out. And the question for many people grieving their lost locks is, how do we get them back? So let me talk you through the scientific progress into this. Over the last couple of decades, scientists have identified two key types of cells responsible for growing hairs. There's something called epithelial stem cells, which create the hair follicle, the socket that the hair grows out of. So that's created in the first place. And then you've got something called dermal papilla cells, which tell the hair when to grow. And the annoying thing was that knowing that and being able to mix these two cell types together didn't lead to healthy functioning hair follicles. So, yes, they'd made them in the lab, but there's actually more to it than just making them. You've got to maintain it on an actual head over all of the stages. So, you know, hairs go through cycles. They grow, they fall out, they regrow. So that's been elusive. And that meant that for men and women with faltering follicles, the only treatment, if they wanted hair back on the top of their heads, was a hair transplant. Are these a big thing in Brazil?
2: Yeah, and that's why I knew about, you know, the causes of baldness, because Brazil has become one of the big world hubs for hair transplants. over the past decade, you know, with more than 6,000 hair transplants done annually. I actually have a couple of friends who've done it. And, you know, it's like what happened to Turkey. People from all over the world are kind of getting down here to get their hair transplants as well.
1: It's funny you mentioned Turkey because, yes, in a BBC World Service show called What in the World, I found an episode on why everyone's going to Turkey to get their hair transplant done. Here is an American called Chris Mazzoni with his experience, the gruesome details of having the procedure done there.
6: And the whole procedure takes 8 hours. And you're awake the whole time. They literally take anesthesia needles and they numb the whole back of your head and they go around it about 3 times. And that first time they're going around it, I mean, they're sticking needles in your head and it hurts. They extract all the grafts first and you're on your stomach, and then they flip you over and they numb the top of your head again, which that hurts, but not as much as the back. And then you get like a little break and you have some lunch and your head is all wrapped, and then they unwrap it and they put all those grafts in the top of your head, and you are all set to go.
1: So what Chris is talking about is the process of extracting some of his hair follicles from the bit round the back of his head and grafting them on to where his original hairline had disappeared. So it's not making new follicles. It's basically just redistributing his remaining supply. But this is where we come to the new science. Work by Japanese scientist Takashi Tsuji just a few months ago might explain why the lab-grown hair doesn't grow when transplanted. They've discovered a third type of cell, and it's called a hair follicle regenerative supporting cell. And this third cell is the missing ingredient to successfully cloning a new follicle that you can reimplant.
3: Does this mean that people can grow up a bunch of their own follicles and add back lost hair? And the reason I ask this is for those of us who earlier in the episode decided we wanted to be hairy and healed, it would be useful to be able to, you know, just give a full body treatment.
1: Yes, exactly. If we're putting more stem cells in and then that's going to make us better at wound recovery, then yes, we should just all go all fur all the time and that'll be the new trend. That's not actually currently possible. There are a couple of missing steps. So I should say that this research from Japan was done in mice, so it needs to be established in human hair follicles. Then you need to work out how to make personalised cloning affordable. I should say that cloning a bunch of follicles is not the only way of doing this. The team are also suggesting a slightly different therapy, which is just farming these newly discovered cells. So you take them from the patient, you multiply them, and you reintroduce just the cell type to the areas of thinning. And that's kind of less invasive than having to insert entire follicles.
2: It still seems like a lot of effort, though. Is it worth it?
1: I don't know. What do you reckon? There is some interesting psychological research from 2019 that suggests that people generally view bald men as less friendly and less attractive. Our trichologist at the start of this mentioned male hormones. So since balding is linked to testosterone, there has been a suggestion that bald men have higher levels of this hormone and that maybe it's their manliness that's made them go bald. Well, here's Dr. John Gray again.
5: Whilst balding is dependent on the presence of the male hormone testosterone, it isn't actually the amount circulating in the blood that determines whether you do or do not go bald. So sadly, being very bald doesn't mean that you're extra sexy.
1: Look at that! I mean, busting myths. Although, you know, obviously, I'd just like to say to my bald exes that obviously you were extra sexy. We should probably move swiftly on at this point. Although, listeners, feel free to send me your balding stories. The email is unexpected@bbc.co.uk. And the WhatsApp number again is +44 330 678 3080. What a show, eh? I mean, a record breaking cluster of bald cap wearing fans of the rapper Pitbull have inspired a show featuring not just the science of baldness, but how our evolutionary journey away from our hairy ape cousins has slowed our wound healing abilities. We've heard birds' rap battling skills and met the scientists studying tall trees in Brazil and Borneo. But the bold truth is that we're out of time for this episode. So it just remains for me to thank today's panel. In Sao Paulo, Brazil, thank you, Camila Mota.
2: Obrigada, Marnie. Thank you.
1: And in the wilderness in South Africa, Leonie Joubert, thank you so much.
3: Tot ziens and see you soon.
1: I'm Marnie Chesterton. The producer was Margaret Cesar Hawkins with Lucy Davis, Alice McKee and Nada Sufi. Do join us next week for another go at Unexpected Elements.
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9: Welcome to the newsroom with Will Chalk. 13 nights of US strikes on Iran now. We'll have the latest from the Middle East. Plus,
10: the administration is talking about laws that relate to forced labor.
9: We're digging into the justification behind Donald Trump's new trade tariffs. We're back on the ground in Venezuela, a month on from one of the deadliest natural disasters in the country's history.
11: If anywhere could be considered ground zero of the twin earthquakes in Venezuela, it's here. It is a strange and disturbing sight still.
9: India's massive youth movement, the Cockroach Janta Party, are putting their case to government ministers.
12: We will get this to the end. We will finish what we started.
9: And
13: the people were so very happy to see us. They were shouting. I wasn't nervous at all. I was smiling.
9: How it feels to dance alongside Shakira at the World Cup final.
14: Live from NPR News, I'm Giles Snyder. President Trump appears to have added a condition to the agreement signed Wednesday with Saudi Arabia for a civilian nuclear program. In a social media post Thursday, Trump said the deal would require Saudi Arabia to normalize relations with Israel through the Abraham Accords. White House Press Secretary Caroline Leavitt was asked why that wasn't included in the initial announcement of the deal.
15: The president is always the final deal maker, as you know, and this is something that he has mentioned on numerous occasions going back. I can provide you with those statements. And he has said if they don't join the Abraham Accords, the deal is off. So we'll continue to have those conversations with our Saudi counterparts moving forward.
14: Saudi Arabia has long rejected establishing diplomatic ties with Israel absent a pathway toward Palestinian statehood. On Capitol Hill, the House went one way, the Senate the other way on curbing President Trump's Iran war power. The House resolution directs Trump to halt military action unless he obtains congressional approval. It passed on a 214-208 vote, with four Republicans joining Democrats and voting for it. Hours later, the Senate blocked a similar measure. Australia says the Trump administration's new import tariffs are unjustified and has called for them to be removed. Australia, among dozens dozens of countries the U.S. government claims to have failed to adequately address forced labor in their supply chains, as Christina Cuculio reports.
1: Australia's trade minister says the new tariff imposed on many Australian imports is, quote, completely unjustified and inconsistent with the free trade agreement between the two countries. In a statement, Don Farrell says Australian measures to combat forced labor and modern slavery are among the strongest in the world. Australia faces the higher tariff rate of 12.5% on a vast range of goods, with gold, beef and copper imports excluded. Farrell says he believes Australia will continue to have a high volume of trade with the US, but is always looking for new markets. He adds the Australian government will continue to lobby the US to remove tariffs. For NPR News, I'm Christina Cocolla in Melbourne.
14: 11 people have survived the crash of a passenger seaplane. The crash happened Thursday in waters north of Seattle. Casey Martin from member station KUOW reports.
16: The plane was headed from a lake in Seattle to an island just north of the city. Witnesses who saw the crash say the plane caught on fire and sunk into the water. Multiple survivors were taken away in helicopters, according to Eric Peter, the San Juan County Sheriff.
17: If it's anything like the one we had a few years ago, there may be divers that come out later on to go check out the wreckage and try to get it out of the water.
16: Peter says the cause of the crash isn't known yet. The FAA has been notified, he says, and will investigate. In 2022, another plane of the same make and model crashed on a similar route after leaving Seattle.
14: You're listening to NPR News. Federal prosecutors are withdrawing subpoenas issued to New York Times journalists who reported on security concerns about the president flying on a Air Force One gifted by Qatar. The subpoenas were issued earlier this month by Manhattan U.S. Attorney Jay Clayton, whose nomination to be President Trump's Director of National Intelligence is expected to get a vote by the full Senate next week. The subpoenas would have compelled the reporters to testify about their sources. Prosecutors withdrew them after acknowledging legal errors. A Senate committee has delayed a vote to advance President Trump's nominee for the Centers for Disease Control and Prevention. NPR's Ping Hong reports it's due to an attendance problem.
18: There are 12 Republicans and 11 Democrats and Independents on the Senate Health, Education, Labor, and Pensions Committee. Dr. Erica Schwartz, Trump's pick to lead the CDC, needs a majority of the committee's votes to advance her nomination. But not all Republicans could attend today's scheduled vote, including Senator Lisa Murkowski from Alaska, who is out for family reasons. Schwartz's testimony at her confirmation hearing last week has raised concerns among public health leaders that she might not stand up to political interference. The vote's delay suggests that no Democrats or independents on the committee would vote for her. It's expected to be rescheduled for next week. Ping Huang, NPR News.
14: To oil prices now. Oil prices have eased. Benchmark crude oil, benchmark Brent crude, is trading below $100 a barrel, but still set for a weekly gain amid escalating attacks between the U.S. and Iran. I'm Giles Snyder, NPR News.
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9: Hello and welcome to the newsroom from the BBC World Service with me, Will Chalk. We're starting the programme with the war in Iran, where the fighting that started up again nearly 2 weeks ago shows no sign of stopping anytime soon. The Iranians say the United States targeted commercial and military sites overnight, with at least 4 people killed. Tehran said it had carried out drone strikes on US military facilities and bases in Jordan and Bahrain. It's the 13th consecutive night fighting like this has happened. But President Trump is threatening to escalate even further, launching what he's calling a massive attack on Iran. And at the moment, there's very little talk of peace negotiations. The war also seems to be widening. On Thursday, the Houthis in Yemen, who are backed by Iran, said they'd attacked 2 tankers in the Red Sea transporting oil from Saudi Arabia, sending the price of oil shooting up to over $100 a barrel. Our Middle East correspondent in Jerusalem, Yilan Nell, told me about the latest developments.
20: There appears to have been about 2 hours of US strikes on Iran, with explosions reported in Iranian media in several of Iran's southern coastal cities. Places like Bandar Abbas and Keshem Island that have been targeted before places with naval facilities, but also strikes being reported in the west, the centre of the country, even in the north, on a Revolutionary Guards base. And the Iranians saying at least four people have been killed. There's also activation of air defences in Tehran. And we've now had the Iranians saying that they launched drone attacks in the last few hours on US military bases in retaliation in Jordan and Bahrain. Sirens reported in Bahrain, the Jordanians saying they intercepted missiles, and there are now reports coming that there has been smoke and explosions heard near to Erbil International Airport in the north of Iraq, which hosts US-led coalition troops for Iraq. It said that air defences were activated there.
9: That's all very much a continuation of what we've been seeing. But then we've got these Houthi attacks on the Saudi oil tankers. So how have they complicated this even further?
20: They have complicated things with their big impact immediately on global energy markets and on the global economy. The price of Brent crude, a barrel of oil, which is the kind of international standard, spiked overnight, went up by, you know, more than 6% to about $100 a barrel. That's the highest level it's been since May. So you're going back well before the interim peace deal that was signed by both the US and Iran last month, which helped bring prices back down, led to some stabilization. But now, of course, it seems to have basically collapsed.
9: Now, when this fighting resumed a couple of weeks ago, I think people were maybe hoping it was a blip and then it would be back to peace talks. But it doesn't feel like that, does it? It feels like it's going in the opposite direction.
20: Yeah, there's a lot of inflammatory rhetoric around as well. And so President Trump has talked about how he's weighing up a massive attack on Iran because, in his words, it's not received enough pain yet. The New York Times has a report that a ceasefire proposal that was presented by the Iraqi prime minister to Tehran on his recent visit was turned down. And that rhetoric coming from the Iranians too. Iran's foreign minister Abbas Araghchi's appeared to criticize President Trump by said that damage to the cargo and ships that Iran has caused in the Strait of Hormuz in the Gulf will be paid with Iranian money that is under U.S. control. Those frozen assets have been held for decades in the U.S. It's not clear legally how that would happen, but Abbas Araghchi said that this would set an incendiary precedent. And there were also those threats in the past day from the Iranians when it comes to the UK, because it's saying that British bases have been used in some of the latest attacks on Iran. For the Iranians, well, they are suggesting that this makes the UK party to the campaign.
9: Yolan Nell there. Well, while the Iran war rages on, Donald Trump is also renewing his focus on his trade war. Just as temporary 10% tariffs on foreign goods entering the US expired, he's imposed new ones of between 10 and 12.5%. Citing a new justification, though, Washington's previous attempts to do this were shut down by the Supreme Court, but now it claims the move is legally valid because its trading partners aren't doing enough to stop forced labour. For a flavour of how that's gone down around the world, here is Australia's Trade Minister, Don Farrell.
0: Can I say how disappointed we are in the decision of the United States Trade Representative to increase tariffs on some Australian products going into the United States. We do not believe it was justified, and we will continue to lobby the United States Trade Representative to remove all tariffs on Australian goods.
9: Rahul Tandon heard more from Anna Swanson, who covers trade and international economics for the New York Times.
10: This is a measure that will affect 60 economies. It's 59 countries plus the European Union. And it does affect, you know, all of the U.S.'s major trading partners. So these countries together represent more than 99% of U.S. imports. And essentially the takeaway is that this is the Trump administration's efforts to resurrect the tariffs that were struck down by the Supreme Court in February. So after that had happened, the administration had put in this kind of stopgap measure, a tariff of 10% globally, but that was set to expire. And so the administration has introduced this new slate of tariffs basically to replace its global tariff system.
21: And are we likely to see these tariffs challenged in the court? Under what authority, what sort of law is President Trump bringing in these new tariffs?
10: I do think they will be challenged. This is a legal provision known as Section 301 of the Trade Act of 1974. So we've all had to dust off our law books recently with the Trump administration's tariff policies. So this is something that allows the president to impose tariffs based on unfair trading practices from other countries.
21: So what practices are those?
10: So for this investigation specifically, the administration is talking about laws that relate to forced labor. They claim that other countries have not imposed or enforced these laws, but that the United States has. And so, therefore, this is unfair to U.S. businesses. I do definitely expect this to be challenged in court. It is a provision that, you know, presidents have used before, has survived legal challenges. But the way the president is using this is very sweeping and unprecedented.
21: We've been on the verge of a sort of global trade war. It then sort of cooled off again. Are we heading back in that direction?
10: Yeah, I think it's been kind of slowly burning, right, as the administration tries to replace, you know, these tariffs that the Supreme Court struck down. But there's still a lot of tension between major trading partners, even where the United States has these deals that it has resolved. Troubles seem to keep popping up, for example, with the EU. And we also have a very contentious discussion right now in North America over the North American trade deal.
9: That's Anna Swanson from the New York Times speaking to Rahul Tandon. You're listening to The Newsroom from the BBC World Service. If you're just joining us, our main news for this edition, there have been more strikes and counter-strikes across Iran and the Gulf. It's been a month since dual earthquakes in Venezuela. The latest figures show at least 5,000 people died, but tens of thousands are still missing. And the relatives of victims are still searching for bodies. The government of acting President Delcy Rodriguez insists it's done everything in its power to help, but families are still angry and are questioning the quality of the public housing blocks which collapsed. Our correspondent Will Grant has travelled back to the worst affected region of La Guaira.
4: Families in Venezuela are still looking for their missing loved ones and still finding them. Delicately and with dignity, the body of an 11-year-old girl is removed from a collapsed public housing block, her father finally able to grieve now that his desperate month-long search for her has come to an end.
11: If anywhere could be considered ground zero of the twin earthquakes in Venezuela, it's here, the public housing complex in Caraballeda. It is a strange and disturbing sight still. A month on, a child's body has just been brought out and wrapped in plastic sheeting and taken to the morgue.
4: Sitting on the rubble, a member of another search group, Magin Hernandez, weeps quietly. Retrieving the bodies is soul-destroying, he tells me through his face mask. For the rescue teams, the families, the friends, just soul-destroying. Victor Calderon. One man's soul is crushed more than most. The neighbours tell me of Victor Calderon, a fisherman who was at sea when the earthquake struck. He returned to dry land to find 26 members of his immediate family were gone, all in the same social housing block.
6: Mi hermana, mi dos sobrina, su cuatro nietos.
4: The relatives include Victor's two sisters, their children and grandchildren, as well as his stepfather and nine cousins. It's almost too much to fathom, I say. I haven't cried for them yet, he answers stoically. I'll do that after I find the ones that are missing. Victor's daughter and granddaughter survived, but their much reduced family now lives in a tent on a golf course. In a slickly produced video, the acting president, Delcy Rodriguez, gave 200 homes to affected families. A first step, but tens of thousands remain homeless. Critics say the government's social housing was shoddily built and collapsed easily, killing thousands. A point I put to the Public Works Minister, Juan José Ramírez. This wasn't one, but two almost simultaneous earthquakes, both moving in different directions, he argues. All around us, you can see public and private buildings were brought down. The earthquake didn't discriminate between the two, he adds. Yeah. In one of those private buildings, Hernán Gil, a security guard, was trapped in an underground car park for 8 days before being pulled alive from the rubble, a moment which briefly raised Venezuela's spirits. After the euphoria faded, though, other families were left searching the same building for their loved ones alone. Laura Barrios is still there, looking for her brother-in-law. A day earlier, they found her sister-in-law and the children, aged 10 and 3.
2: Ayer fue día del niño. Nosotros no tuvimos niño que celebrar. Porque los nuestros se fueron.
4: It was just the day of the child, but we had no children to celebrate, Laura sobs. What more can we say that this rubble doesn't already tell us, she asks. Lost T-shirts and sets of cutlery, entire lives gone in just 39 seconds. When the earthquake struck, the stretch of beach at Playa Pirata was full of visitors for a public holiday. They watched in horror as their homes collapsed in front of them and ran towards their apartments to try to save relatives and pets trapped inside. It's just one of a thousand stories along this northern coastline in a month that Venezuelans still struggle to comprehend and which has forever scarred a nation ill-equipped to cope.
9: It's Will Grant reporting from La Guaira in Venezuela. Now, for more than a month, huge youth-led protests have been taking place across India. The demonstrations began over an exam paper scandal and then spiralled into one of the most visible expressions of public dissent against Prime Minister Narendra Modi's government. And at the heart of the protests is the Cockroach Janata Party, or CJP, a political movement that started as a meme. Now, a prominent supporter of the CJP has ended his hunger strike after receiving assurances from the government that the issue of accountability in the failing exam system will be discussed on the floor of the Indian Parliament. But leaders of the movement are still calling for nationwide protests to take place today. Swaraf Das is a spokesperson for the CJP.
5: It was about time that he broke his fast, and we are all very happy that he did. However, we will not let his hunger strike go to waste. We will get this to the end. We will finish what we started.
9: Well, one of their key demands is for the resignation of the country's education minister, and leaders of India's youth protest movement, as we speak, are meeting government officials in Delhi to talk about that. Our correspondent Aruna Day Mukherjee spoke to us earlier from a demonstration in the capital.
22: The crowd here is sending out a message that they will not be deterred and they're here to stay. And the only way that they will stop their protest is if the government asks the Federal Education Minister Dharmendra Pradhan to resign. But the government is completely silent on this. However, the pressure is mounting, and that is clearly seen in the fact that we've seen a flurry of statements coming in from Prime Minister Narendra Modi on this matter, who has been largely silent for over 1.5 months. But in the last 24 hours, he's talked about the setting up of fast-track courts to ensure those responsible for examination paper leaks be punished. He's also now talking about the probability of the introduction of a legislation in Parliament next week which addresses the key issues regarding examination paper leaks, which is one of the major points of protest here. We also know that the government has agreed to meet a delegation of the protesters at a neutral venue nearby from where I am, where they will discuss what to do next. Simultaneously, Sonam Wangchuk, the 59-year-old activist who had been on hunger strike for over 25 days, ended his fast after assurances from the government. We are yet to get more understanding on what those conditions are. The students here and all those present have welcomed the ending of his fast, but they say they will carry on peacefully protesting. They have now asked students in large numbers to come out in different parts of the country to protest peacefully and raise their issues, because they simply want one thing: to hold the government accountable and bring in educational reform. But again, as I said, the pressure is mounting on the Narendra Modi government.
9: Aruna Day Mukherjee there. Sri Lanka is currently facing its worst dengue outbreak in nearly a decade and has deployed military drones to scan for stagnant pools of water on rooftops to try and find and stamp out mosquito breeding sites. The fever is spread to humans through mosquitoes and is common in tropical climates. In severe cases, it can lead to internal bleeding and even be fatal as well. Health experts, though, say it'd be hard to develop a fully working vaccine, given that the virus exists in four distinct strains. BBC Sinhala's Sampath Dissanayake is in the capital, Colombo, and told us about the latest situation.
3: Sri Lanka is currently facing a severe nationwide dengue outbreak, with more than 79,000 cases reported to date. The number of deaths reported so far is 57. More than 23,000 patients have been reported this month alone. Major hospitals in areas including Colombo, Gampa and Matara are overflowing with the dengue patients. Authorities have taken many measures to combat dengue situation. Sri Lanka Air Force recently deployed military drones to scan for stagnant pools of water on rooftops and other mosquito breeding sites in Colombo area. According to the Sri Lanka's National Dengue Control Unit, the recent cyclone Gitwa is directly responsible for the major spike in dengue infections. The storm scattered the debris across the island, creating millions of hidden water collecting cavities that serve as a perfect breeding ground for the mosquitoes. The recent monsoon rains, particularly in Colombo and Gampa, have left behind massive unmanaged pools of water. It is precisely such factors that have contributed to the increase of the spread of dengue. They have taken some measures to destroying mosquito breeding sites. That is one of the major primary measures taken by the authorities. Volunteer cleanup programs have been organized in almost every area throughout the country.
9: Sampath Dissanayake in Colombo. Right, if I had something important to do, like, say, run an entire country, I'd probably make sure I got a good night's sleep in before I started. But not so Japan's Prime Minister, Sanae Takaichi. She's revealed in a post on X that she usually gets between 0 and 3 hours sleep each night. The BBC's Tokyo correspondent, Kurumi Mori, explains how this has sparked a conversation about Japan's work culture.
7: Imagine running an entire country on just a few hours of sleep. Japan's prime minister says she survives on 0 to 3 hours a night, and people are reacting. Prime Minister Sanae Takaichi revealed on X that she recently got 5 hours of sleep for the first time in a while since taking office. She says she normally works through weekends, reviewing policy, answering thousands of emails, and handles some household chores too. Supporters say she's just showing the reality of what it's like to work in public service. But critics warn that chronic sleep deprivation can impair judgment, with some questioning whether a leader should be working this much. Others also pointed to Japan's long-standing culture of overwork, including the issue of karoshi, which means death from overwork. So instead of praise, Takaichi's sleep schedule has ignited a conversation about work-life balance.
9: Kurumi Mori there. Right, before we go, if you watch the Football World Cup final, you may well have seen the next people we're going to hear from on your TV. They're called Sierra and Josephine, and they're part of a dance group formed more than 10 years ago in Kampala in Uganda called the Ghetto Kids. Now, they featured in the halftime show, dancing alongside megastars Shakira and Burna Boy. My colleague Anne Soy has been speaking to them and first asked Sierra how it felt being on the pitch.
13: I was feeling good. The people were so, so very happy to see us. They were shouting. I wasn't nervous at all. I was smiling. Mm-hmm. And after all, people, they said us, congratulations.
8: Were you excited?
13: Yes.
8: And what about you, Josephine? How did it feel in that moment, performing and knowing that so many people were watching you in the stadium and around the world?
23: We went to the stadium. I was so happy. I saw Messi and Lamine Yamal. Uh-huh. I was so happy to see Messi. And people watching us. Yeah, I felt so excited and I was smiling and a little bit nervous. When I went back to the hotel, I was celebrating how I was dancing and smiling.
8: Tell me about how you came to join the Ghetto Kids and start this journey of dancing And you have been traveling quite a lot internationally now.
23: I was still young. Dancing changed my life. I went to school because of dance.
8: Josephine, tell me your story. Do you remember when you started dancing and why you fell in love with dancing?
23: What I remember, I had the talent of dance, and dance is what I know. And that makes me happy, because that's my talent. It means a lot, dancing, and people watching us dancing.
8: And then when Shakira reached out and you were told that Shakira wants you to dance with her, tell me about that moment, how you felt.
23: We felt so good. We were training and then we were so happy. We jumped, shout and do everything.
8: Did you know Shakira before then?
23: Yes.
8: You had danced to Waka Waka?
23: Yeah. Yeah.
8: And Sierra, tell me how it was meeting Shakira, getting to dance with her. How did you feel?
23: I was very good. I was happy. Shakira, she's very kind.
8: How was it meeting her, practicing with her, and finally being on the pitch with her?
23: That was very, very, very, very, very good.
8: And did you know that President Donald Trump was watching you?
23: Yeah.
8: How did that feel?
23: That felt very good.
8: What about Josephine?
23: Yes?
8: What's your message to other children who are talented but come from disadvantaged backgrounds like you and Sierra did?
23: To love themselves, believe in God and pray to be with their talents. They don't deny them and we love them.
1: Sierra and Josephine from the Ghetto Kids speaking to Anne Soy. If you are missing sports after the end of the Football World Cup, by the way, bbcsport.com's got loads of stuff to keep you interested, including build-up to a huge weekend in boxing, both Tyson Fury and Anthony Joshua in action, two British superstars. All that on BBC Sport. That's all we've got time for. Thanks for listening.
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0: Coming up next on Business Daily, we're taking stock of a week where some of the biggest companies on the planet revealed the vast amounts of cash they're committing to AI. And with tariffs suddenly boomeranging back into the news, our guests in Hanoi, Vietnam, and Toronto, Canada are well placed to look at what it could mean for businesses and consumers. So join us after the latest world news.
1: BBC News with Charles Carroll. Washington's trading partners have expressed disappointment at new tariffs the Trump administration is levying on imports from around 60 countries. China, Britain and the EU are among those penalised for supposedly not doing enough to stop forced labour. Beijing has warned President Trump against starting a new trade war. Leaders of India's youth protest movement are meeting government officials to discuss their demands for educational reform. The protests, which have seen thousands of young people participate across the country, have become a headache for Prime Minister Narendra Modi's government, which had tried to ignore them. Iran says it has carried out drone strikes on US military facilities and bases in Jordan, Kuwait and Bahrain as the daily strikes and counter-strikes continue. Several blasts have also been heard near Erbil Airport in Iraq's Kurdistan region, home to US troops. Four Palestinians and one Israeli have been killed in a shooting near an illegal settlement in the occupied West Bank. Eight others are reportedly injured. Violence there has escalated recently. Hundreds of people in southwest France have been evacuated by boat to escape a fast-moving wildfire. Fires are also raging in Italy and Spain. Ukraine has hit the Russian online retailer Wildberries for the third time in 6 days, targeting the company's warehouses in the St. Petersburg region. Kiev alleges the company stores and ships components for sanctioned military equipment. The number of people confirmed to have died in a landslide in southwestern China has risen to 11, and a study has found that tens of thousands of different languages were spoken around the world at the peak of linguistic diversity before the start of a great extinction that continues today. The Harvard University research indicates that language diversity peaked between 1 and 3,000 years ago. BBC News.
0: Hello, I'm Will Bain and welcome to Business Daily, where today we're taking stock of a week in which a raccoon with a shortened spine seemed to completely take over the internet. Yes, Timothy the Seattle raccoon has spawned artwork, baked goods, and even that song. And we here today are going to desperately strive for even a percent, I think, of his popularity with our panel. Na Pham back with us, journalist in Hanoi, Vietnam, and Takara Small, tech columnist, joining us from Toronto, Canada. Great to have you both back with us. Takara, being someone who's kind of in the capital of raccoons, has he been filling up your feed this week?
2: It has. And I will say garbage pandas hold a very sweet spot in many people's hearts. So seeing that it's managed to capture attention south of the border, it's like, you know, the cherry on top of the sundae.
0: Nah, has he gone global, Timothy the raccoon? Have you seen him in Vietnam?
3: Yes, yes, I saw. And it's a new competition to my favorite pygmy hippo, the Mudan Thailand. So God, it says screensaver. Now I have, you know, the new raccoon.
0: Viral animals, definitely the heroes we need. Plenty more from Nat and Takara with us throughout the programme today as we take stock on the business week.

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1: Watch, to be honest. You know, Google, Alphabet had a standout quarter, and yet you're still seeing investors who are cautious. You're seeing people pull back because, as you mentioned, there are billions of dollars going into the AI space, and we're not confident that we're going to see those returns. And just here in Canada, we've announced a lot of money on data centers, on propping up businesses, and this all comes at a time where even the average person is saying, do we want this type of investment in AI? How does this help society? How does this improve our economies?
2: And the numbers, incredible. So this idea of free cash flow to Kara, so that's the kind of money they've got left over after they've announced their investments, salaries and keeping the lights on and all that kind of stuff. Minus $6 billion potentially here for a company that's making, you know, hundreds of billions of dollars a quarter.
1: Exactly. And I think that's why you're seeing capital spending plans. You're seeing a lot of concerns around partnerships and trades. And let's be honest, a lot of the dominant investment theme that we're seeing from investors and critics is focused on how these companies are going to stay competitive, especially with some of the innovation we're seeing in Asia. How is this sustainable long term?
3: Yes, definitely. You know, I hear a lot of concerns actually about the markets, you know, the volatility that it may actually bring in. You know, obviously, you know, people in Asia actually been familiarized themselves with AI much, much earlier. But now, you know, we kind of think that maybe we should take a stop and look back and see how it goes.
2: Yeah, Takara, investors seem to be suggesting maybe there was a need for a pause too. Alphabet shares down 4% after the close yesterday. Is there finally the first sign of a tiny bit of cold feet about just the scale of this spending and also the borrowing that's going with it too?
1: I think we're starting to see that. We're seeing cold water thrown on this, despite the fact we're seeing some companies have quite profitable returns. People are still fleeing. And the fact that just recently we saw a little bit of a drawback from some of the stellar chip companies that have seen rallies of over 100%.
2: Well, we've seen a bit of that now, haven't we? I know you're in Hanoi at the moment, but you're between Hanoi and Taiwan as well. And TSMC, one of the biggest players in chips, had some interesting news kind of to exactly what Takara was talking about this week.
3: Yes, TSMC stock is actually rising at the moment. I think it's on the at the back of their announcement that they may raise chip prices by 5 to 10% next year. So now people suddenly think that it's a good idea to invest even more in that already very, very successful company and successful stock.
2: So are those the two flips, Takara, from your beat covering these companies? The people sort of doing the plumbing of AI, the chip makers, the people building out the data centers, investors seem to want to bet really big on them. The overarching companies, the Googles, the Metas, etc., spending the billions on that, perhaps less so, perhaps more of that cold water you chatted about.
1: Exactly. And I must say that I was in parts of Asia late last year, including Taiwan, and just seeing how much investment, how much support AI has in that part of the world versus North America is also a little bit of a shock. And I think that speaks to what we're seeing in investment as well. In North America, people, I don't think, are as invested.
3: Yeah, I mean, that's such a difference, right? I mean, in Taiwan, you can see AI everywhere. I mean, you get served by AI. You've got everything is AI related. And now going back to Europe, for example, it's like, oh, what a...
1: It's odd. It's an odd feeling. It's definitely odd to see a country and area adopt new technology that quickly and some hesitancy in other parts of the world. It's hard to describe unless you've actually visited, but I agree. It's like traveling through, you know, a mirror to another world.
2: And we should probably mention one more firm this week, Tesla, been overshadowed, Elon Musk's car maker, with that kind of SpaceX IPO that we've talked about on the program before, but massive profit fall for Tesla in their financial results this week, Takara.
1: I mean, it's interesting to see how tech companies at different stages of this AI cycle are responding, you know, what the winners are, what the losers are. It's hard to know, though, what the long-term plan is, because as we've seen, this is such a volatile industry right now. Who's winning this quarter may not be on top the next.
3: I mean, going back to that volatility point, it's still pretty much in the unknown area, isn't it? I mean, people are expecting more breakthroughs or more developments that they might meet with some kind of surprise or disappointment even.
2: Yeah, absolutely. Tesla shares down 5% this week at the time we are all gathered to chat. Be interesting, going to keep that kind of conversation going, I think, about whether Elon Musk in a stock market listed way will merge Tesla and SpaceX, which has been

0: in the rattle on Wall Street ever since the announcement about SpaceX. Should we turn to some home territory? I know obviously been a busy week for you on your actual beat, Takara, in terms of the tech stocks that we've been chatting about. But the smoke from these terrible wildfires in the state of Ontario in Canada that have been sweeping across Toronto itself, where are we as we speak?
1: So we're in a much better place than we were earlier in the week. At one point, Toronto had the worst air quality in the world, and we saw some of that smoke find its way into the U.S., but thankfully, it's under somewhat control.
0: Has it had an impact directly on businesses? I mean, I was reading earlier in the week the CBC, the national broadcaster in Canada, talking about people being evacuated, right, from various bits, even of the suburbs of Toronto. Is that right?
1: Yes. I think it's very hard for people who aren't in Canada to understand how devastating this is. Every province and territory in my country has wildfires right now. Over 1 million hectares of my country is burning. You know, that's the size of Cyprus. That's over 1 million football fields. So we're seeing people evacuated despite the smoke clearing. We're seeing businesses burn to the ground. And I think all of this fire season is starting to become the norm, if that makes sense. I mean, every year it seems like the fires get deadlier, bigger, and we need to have more quality alerts than that before it.
0: Investment in sort of dealing with extreme weather, Nara, has that been a talking point in the two countries you work in?
2: We've been always dealing with extreme weather. So, I mean, that is the biggest investment I think we should make, really, to cope with typhoons and earthquakes and what, you know. Yeah, it's very, very kind of difficult time at the moment, especially with climate change.
0: We send our best, obviously, to all of those dealing with the fires in Canada and, of course, in Spain and Scotland as well. Here in Europe, we've had a similar problem too. Seems an issue that politicians need to put a bit higher up on their agendas again, as Niall was saying, doesn't he? You're listening to Business Daily from the BBC World Service, where today we're taking stock of the business week with the journalists Na Pham in Hanoi, Vietnam, and Takara Small in Toronto, Canada. As I say, we're going to talk tariffs. Our guests pretty much perfectly placed, aren't they? One of the biggest exporting nations in the world. But first of all, should we try and cheer ourselves up a bit with a hero of the week? Because Takara, you've gone for a humble yet mighty hero for the week.
1: It's going to sound odd. Listeners, please bear with me. But my hero of the week is the humble ketchup chip. I think it illustrates how greatness, it can show up in small and unexpected ways, and that can be snack size. Ketchup chips are, you know, snack choice.
0: So are we're literally talking about chips, crisps, depending on what you call them around the world, that are ketchup flavored.
1: Yes, chips, crisps, they're ketchup flavored. But the thing is, in Canada, you can get like almost a dozen different varieties. Like there's double crunch, there's spicy, there's sweet and tangy and ruffled. So we have more variety than the UK has. And ever since the World Cup, there have been a lot of people who have gone online to disparage the amazing ketchup chip. So try it.
0: No, you sound like you might be one of those disparagers.
2: No, I draw the line over that. No.
0: Even a spicy one?
2: No ketchup, anything, no.
1: Oh, my friend, please try it. It is so good. Yes, it's vinegary. Mm. It has a slightly different aftertaste. I don't think I'm selling this, actually, quite well. It is good.
2: I'll donate
1: trust
2: to Jimothy.
1: Okay.
0: Big ketchup chip. Sign up to Takara Small now. You need her. I don't know whether this one is a hero or a villain. You guys tell me, but about the row over the shorts should be worn in offices in Tokyo. I just wondered, where do you guys stand? Nah, hero, villain, shorts in the office?
2: Definitely villain.
1: I can't imagine the office full of those things. I'm okay with it. I think if they're an appropriate length, it's, you know, climate change
0: attire.
1: Right,
0: so no Paul Mescal, the actor with his really short shorts. None of that business.
1: No, that's a little too far. That's on the runways. That's not in the office. But I'm okay with it. What is that? Am I in the...
0: You're definitely in the minority
1: isolation?
0: In Tokyo office.
2: But then maybe Canadian men do shave their legs.
1: No, no, definitely not.
0: Well, okay. This row going on, Tokyo Cool Biz was what the governor had introduced it as. Been a major backlash, though, with women in particular very unhappy about, as Nar says, hairy legs out there. I'm not sure anybody wants to
2: Definitely.
0: See. I'm extremely ginger, so mine are also dangerously white. I think I might blind people as a Northern European. So there would be kind of some sort of strobe warning, perhaps, as well needed in the office if I got mine out. But let us know. Businessdaily at bbc.co.uk is the email, and you can find that piece on the BBC pages of our website. Let's turn to tariffs then. There's been a kind of bit of a hiatus, hasn't it, really, for this story. And then suddenly, out of nowhere, it's boomeranged back into the news this week. President Trump threatening Canada and Takara with a 50% tariff on imports, including wine, cement, even ice hockey sticks. The reason, he says, the country has treated the U.S. unfairly.
3: In all fairness to them, they need us to survive. Without us, there's no way they can survive. So, but they've been very, very tough over a period of the last 50 years, actually.
0: Yeah, President Trump saying, in fact, he thought they'd been taken advantage of for years in the United States and threatened to bring those tariffs in the next 30 days. Takara, a bit of a nightmare for the Canadian government, this wanging back into the news again, I'm guessing.
1: Yes, and it felt a little personal because some of these tariffs are on hockey equipment and down jackets. It just seemed a little pointed, but again, like, you know, this is a new round of tariffs. We've experienced quite a few of them, but let's be honest, it's definitely situated because of the trade pact that's being renewed between Canada, the U.S., and Mexico. This is a tactic, and hopefully it doesn't really come to pass.
0: And yet, we've heard pressure, haven't we, through just public choice, really, in Canada, Takara. I saw, as this news was getting announced earlier in the week, straight in my inbox, a lot of kind of pressure groups in the United States, particularly those in the booze industry, for example, people who represent the bourbon whiskey sector, really alarmed that President Trump was sort of ramping this back up again because they want it dialed back. They're already seeing Canadian customers make choices around this stuff just purely around the rhetoric, let alone before more tariffs are enforced.
1: It's unusual to see Canadians have this type of relationship with the U.S., but ever since the tariffs started, Canadians have opted out of buying some U.S. products, and booze is one of them. In fact, you had within my province, the government yank American booze, vodka, bourbon, whiskey off the shelves.
0: Because these are state-run stores, aren't they? And Doug Ford, yes, the premier there in Ontario, very, very outspoken about how unfair he thought, I guess, the American approach had been.
1: Exactly. And even when they do return eventually, I don't know that Canadians will want to buy. The rhetoric, the accusations have really changed how Canadians view our trade and relationships and engagement with our partners.
0: Nara, is there an unease that this is a ramping up once again from the White House, exactly as Takara says, to kind of look once again at all of its agreements it's currently got about trade around the world? And Vietnam, of course, would be back in the crosshairs, you'd suspect.
2: That's right. Since last year, we've been discussing a lot and negotiating a lot with the US and about their tariffs. They've been threatening with all sorts of things, you know, like tariffs on the forced labor products and tariffs on transshipments and everything. I think from the Vietnam's point of view, the government here has been bending backwards to try to please the US about, you know, their demands. But that's life. I mean, they have to actually accept that, you know, something will come from Vietnam to the US at our rate as well, because otherwise they're not going to get any affordable product for their own domestic consumption.
0: On the flip of that too, have they been working hard, both countries, Canada and Vietnam, for looking for alternative markets?
1: In Canada, we're seeing that. You know, Canada has signed an increasingly large number of trade pacts with many countries in Europe, including the European Union, the United Kingdom, you know, around the globe. So we see our Prime Minister diversifying where we buy our products and where we sell our products. Because let's be honest, these tariffs the U.S. is imposing on Canada impact American buyers and shoppers too. So in some ways, so nonsensical.
2: That's right. I mean, the U.S. domestic consumers actually pay a lot of taxes on behalf of the exporters. That's why, I mean, it backfires on their policies. In Vietnam, too, I mean, we export a lot of agricultural products and furniture and garments, etc. I mean, you can't afford, you won't be able to afford anything if the export rate is going to be risen the way that Trump wants.
0: Well, exactly as you guys say, we're going to get a good snapshot of that next week as we look ahead to what might be in the news. Surely this tariffs story will rumble into next week. But also we have a decision from the US Federal Reserve, so their central bank, around their interest rates. And we know that everybody likes to dig into Takara as a result, as exactly what's going on in terms of costs being driven up by both the war in Iran and actually this kind of ongoing tariff backdrop too.
1: It feels sometimes like it's almost impossible to look into the future. I mean, that's part of my job, but it's so such unusual times. That, as you mentioned, Iran, inflation, tariffs, it'll be interesting to see what happens next week.
0: Could that be the only kind of break on policy, do you think, Nah? The actual kind of economic reality being sort of borne out in rates that President Trump is obviously so interested in?
2: Oh, we don't know. Trump is so unpredictable. So, you know, we all kind of, you know, holding our breath, expecting their decisions that can actually change overnight as well. So it's all in the air at the moment.
0: And elsewhere, going to be another busy week for you, Takara. I'm looking at my list here. Microsoft, Meta, Apple, yes. All with results next week.
1: Exactly. And AI is going to be the dominant theme. So, you know, more of that coming up. Yeah. See where it lands.
0: There'll be plenty of that to chat about next week. We will look to see how those results from those big tech companies in particular mirror up with some of those that we've been chatting about on the program today when Rahul Tandon is back to take stock with you all next week. But just about it from us today. Big thanks to journalist Na Pham in Hanoi, Vietnam, tech columnist and journalist Takara Small in Toronto, Canada. And of course, a massive thanks to all of you for listening.
4: Hello, I'm Jen Dale, and you're listening to Witness History on the BBC World Service. I'm taking you back to the late 1960s and the creation of the Pan-African Film and Television Festival, known as FESPACO, nicknamed by some media as the African Oscars.
5: Presidents, military rulers or crises may come and go in Burkina Faso, the FESPACO endures.
6: Burkina Faso, West Africa. Although one of the poorest countries in the world, Burkina is acknowledged as the home of African cinema.
7: An occasion for filmmakers from all over the continent and from the diaspora to discover what's on each other's minds, both on and off the screen.
8: It was mainly about letting people know that African films exist, promoting African films and encouraging them to come and see them. We hoped that all of Africa would open its eyes to its directors, its producers, because they were everywhere. In the Congo, Ivory Coast, Senegal, in Mali.
4: Alimata Salambere is a young woman in her 20s, living in Ouagadougou, the capital of the Republic of Upper Volta in West Africa, renamed in later years as Burkina Faso. When Alimata was growing up, African cinema started to develop as a wave of countries gained independence in the late 1950s and early 1960s. But even then, it was hard for her to watch films.
8: Well, during my childhood, it was difficult because the traditions did not allow young girls to go to the movies. It was frowned upon.
4: However, in high school, she managed to watch some documentaries and a love of motion pictures begins. By 1968, Alimata is in her 20s and working for the national broadcaster.
8: I was program manager, working with technicians, producers, directors to put together the programs. At the time, the television was only broadcast from 7 to 10 in the evening.
4: However, when it comes to a cinematic experience, films from the West still dominate in Upper Volta.
8: There were only two movie theatres. We only showed movies from Europe. For example, Westerns. We see mountains, horses, things that weren't part of our culture at all. We didn't have a movie industry in particular. We only had reports that were made by television. And there was also the information department that produced documentary films. That's all.
4: Then, a twist of fate. A TV colleague asks Alimata to attend a meeting in her place. It's with a group of other film enthusiasts who want to introduce more African films to the local population. She ends up being elected as president of the committee. The task? To put on the first African film festival. But the team faces several challenges before this debut event can get off the ground.
8: We did not have the resources, but the enthusiasm was there, the desire to help African filmmakers.
4: Luckily, one of the driving forces behind the idea is Claude Prieur, who runs the local cultural centre. He knows the critically acclaimed Senegalese film director Ousmane Sembène, who will later become known as the father of African cinema. Sembène uses his contacts and several other filmmakers agree to lend their films for the event. Alimata has to have blind faith it will all work out.
8: It was very difficult, but generally at the very beginning, the filmmakers would come with the movie boxes in their suitcases. It's very hard to organize the festival, of course, because normally you should see the movie before programming.
4: Just communicating with the filmmakers and others takes time.
8: It was only the telegram. There were no other quick options. For example, When you go to, say, to Semben, can you come up with this or that movie? It's by telegram. So, the director of the telecommunications post office is joining our group to facilitate all this, to be able to make exchanges without paying.
4: Alimata relies heavily on people like this on her team. They're willing to help for free.
8: So we had a representative from each sector in order to make things easier. The Air Africa representative, so that the trips are not expensive. So we'd get given tickets. We also asked the mayor to contribute. We brought together all the people who were close to the culture scene to be able to organize. No one was paid. We were all just committed volunteers.
4: Whilst committed to the project, organizing the event is giving Alimata some sleepless nights.
8: Obviously, I was stressed every day because I continued to do my job as program manager. And I also went to meetings to prepare for this African film event. So it was not easy at all. But it was so exciting. We were convinced and committed.
4: And the team's convinced this event should be for everyone to enjoy. No special invitations are sent out. The general public is welcome. They've been given permission to hold the event at the House of the People, a grand building normally used for political debate. It's circular, with a brown concrete facade, and small pyramid-shaped ventilation ducts on the roof echo traditional Burkinabe huts, allowing natural light into the auditorium below.
8: It was a big, well-equipped building, perfect for presentations and cultural performances. Thanks to the ingenuity of the technicians, they made sure that we could install a projector in that building so we could show the films.
4: Finally, the moment they've been building up to for almost a year arrives, the 1st of February 1969. It's a hot and sunny day. Dust swirls around the streets due to the dry wind that blows in from the Sahara Desert at this time of year. The first African film festival of Ouagadougou opens with a ceremony including music and dance. Alimata addresses the crowd.
8: Very anxious. I was stressed. It was the first time that I was going to speak in public. Not only in public, but in front of a head of state and members of the government. When I finished giving my speech and it was good, that was a huge relief.
4: Around 20 films are shown, including ones from Senegal, Niger, Ivory Coast, Tunisia and the Republic of the Congo. But this film event is not just about showing African films to an African audience. It's about inspiring the next generation.
8: It was important to invite young people to this festival because they are especially the ones who go out at night to watch movies. Above all, it was also about inspiring vocational interest in young people. We invited young students to come and debate with the director of the film they had just seen.
4: It's estimated around 10,000 people come along between the 1st and 15th of February, and a closing ceremony rounds off the festival. It exceeds all expectations.
2: In 1969, there were no prizes. So the closing was to take stock and thank the government and all the personalities, all the authorities and institutions that allowed us to carry out this event. The public was very enthusiastic. If the audience hadn't liked it, there wouldn't have been a FESPACO. If the heads of state had not liked it, there would not have been a FESPACO. They were all, every single one, won over to the cause of African cinema.
4: In 1972, the event was made into an official institution by government decree and became known as the Pan-African Film Festival of Ouagadougou, or FESPACO for short. In 1979, it was made a biennial event held every 2 years. And in the 1980s, it grew to include television.
8: It was a great source of pride because, to tell you the truth, when we started the festival in 1969, we didn't think it was going to be this big. Many people were surprised Burkina Faso, which is considered a small country, could successfully organize such an event. It was a source of pride as a woman. Let me remind you that at the time, there were not many women who were in the public domain. There are women who know more than me in life, but who maybe haven't had the chance simply to be at the origin of such events.
4: FESPACO is Africa's largest film festival and is internationally recognised. Alimata was guest of honour at the event's 50th anniversary in 2019.
8: Looking back, I think we were very inspired because there are a lot of filmmakers who owe a lot to the FESPACO. Many filmmakers who have been discovered, many filmmakers who've won awards, thanks to the festival. I'm delighted to have been part of bringing this event to life, which has given me so much.
4: Alimata Salambere splits her time between Ouagadougou and Paris. She was speaking to me, Jen Dale, for Witness History.
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11: Good morning. Oil prices briefly hit $100 a barrel after rebels in Yemen attacked two Saudi oil tankers. And diplomats are pulling out of Iran as the fighting with the U.S. shows no sign of stopping. It's Morning Edition from NPR News. U.S. sailors and Marines have had their deployments extended several times, most recently to help Venezuela recover from earthquakes. I'm Michelle Martin.
12: And I'm Martinez. How are military families coping with their loved ones overseas for almost a year? Also, a conductor of the BBC Symphony Orchestra put together a mixtape of music by Ukrainian composers who never got a chance to be known worldwide. It's Friday, July 24th. On this day in 1974, the Supreme Court ruled President Richard Nixon did not have the power to keep Oval Office recordings from a special prosecutor. News is next.
13: Live from NPR News in Washington, I'm Dave Mattingly. U.S. forces have carried out another wave of airstrikes against Iranian targets. It marks the 13th consecutive night of attacks. They came hours after President Trump told Axios he's considering a massive attack against Iran, one he describes as bigger than ever before. Congress remains divided over efforts to force the president to remove U.S. forces from hostilities with Iran. The House approved a War Powers Resolution yesterday, 214 to 208. Four Republican lawmakers voted in favor. It was the second time the Republican-led House voted against the president. Shortly after the vote, the Senate rejected a similar measure. The State Department is seeking more information about the financial dealings of an Iranian business conglomerate tied to the weapons industry. It's offering up to $15 million for information, as NPR's Michelle Kellerman reports.
14: According to the State Department, the Iranian business conglomerate Bejul Pars, or BJP, plays an important role in Iranian missile production and has tried to procure sensitive materials through front companies around the world. The U.S. has already revoked about 100 visas of people linked to these business dealings, and now it has added two more employees to a Rewards for Justice announcement. It's asking Iranians to come forward with information in exchange for up to $15 million or possible relocation to the United States. Two other BJP executives had already been put on the Rewards for Justice wanted list. Michelle Kellerman, NPR News, the State Department.
13: The Justice Department has agreed to drop subpoenas against journalists at the New York Times. The subpoenas had been questioned by a federal judge. NPR's David Folkenflik says the issue involved the source of leaks about the new Air Force One jet given to the U.S. by Qatar.
12: U.S. Judge Arun Subramanian fired off a series of questions for which the lead prosecutor in the case, Sean Buckley, had no satisfactory answers. The judge said the government had failed to observe legally required safeguards for reporters and had misled the court. Buckley cited oversights and said no bad faith was involved. He also apologized for subpoenaing the phone records of reporters' family members, calling that a mistake. But Buckley defended the subpoenas as legitimate, saying the approval of the acting attorney general overruled journalistic protections. New York Times lawyer David McCraw tells NPR the federal court stepped up to defend the First Amendment and the rule of law. David Folkenflik, NPR News.
13: President Trump's latest set of tariffs took effect this morning on U.S. imports from 60 countries. They range from 10% to 12.5%. The new levies are being criticized by some of the U.S.'s trading partners, including Australia and Japan. This is NPR News from Washington. Large wildfires continue burning in more than a dozen states, mostly in the western U.S. The National Interagency Fire Center says crews in Oregon are fighting the most large blazes, followed by Colorado and California. NPR's Kirk Sigler says a team of elite firefighters from Australia is headed to the U.S. to help.
15: The National Interagency Fire Center in Idaho has raised the national preparedness level to 5, the highest, meaning that all U.S. resources are currently deployed to major fires from Oregon to Minnesota. The concern is whether crews would be able to adequately respond if another major wildfire ignites, which in these dry conditions seems inevitable. At the fire center's request, the Australian Rural Fire Service says it will send 26 incident management and specialist bush firefighters from the state of New South Wales. These elite crews are in high demand here in part because federal agencies like the U.S. Forest Service have lost hundreds of career fire managers via DOGE or buyouts since President Trump returned to office. Kirk Sigler, NPR News, Boise.
13: Spain is under a national emergency because of wildfires. About 10,000 people have been evacuated from multiple villages in the central region of Madrid, which covers a wide area around the capital city. Crews continue battling numerous fires burning out of control there. So far this year, wildfires in Spain have burned nearly 250,000 acres amid hot, dry conditions. One fire left 13 people dead in southern Spain earlier this month. I'm Dave Mattingly, NPR News, in Washington.
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17: A milestone recording that came about quite by accident. You're on The Soundbeat. Perry Bradford wrote Crazy Blues, and the great Sophie Tucker was originally slated to record. When she was unable to make the session due to illness, Bradford convinced record execs to let jazz singer Mamie Smith fill in. Here she is on that OK Label recording from 1920.

0: That last-minute substitution would prove historic, marking the first time a black singer appeared on a blues record, one that sold over a million copies in just 6 months. For more on the historic session, go to soundbeat.org right now. Soundbeat is produced at the Belfer Audio Archive, Syracuse University Libraries. I'm Brett Barry.
1: It's Morning Edition from NPR News. I'm Amy Martinez in Los Angeles, California.
2: And I'm Michelle Martin in Washington, D.C. Good morning. We're almost 2 weeks into renewed fighting in the Middle East that many hope would start to wind down, but it keeps escalating.
1: Yeah, there have been new strikes, new U.S. strikes on Iran, and Iran continues to target American bases in the Gulf and Jordan. The impact is being felt in the global energy markets.
2: NPR's Hadil Alshelchi has been following all this from Istanbul, and she's with us now. Good morning, Hadil.
3: Good morning.
2: So let's start with oil prices. They jumped significantly yesterday.
3: That's right. So Brent crude oil, which is the international standard, jumped over 6% to $100 a barrel. That's the highest it's been since May. It came after the Iran-backed Yemeni Houthis attacked two Saudi oil tankers trying to cross the Red Sea. Now, the Houthis got involved in the war earlier this week and said it was in retaliation for a siege that Saudi Arabia placed on Yemen and for Saudi attacks on the capital's international airport. The rebel group has threatened to blockade the Bab el-Mandeb Strait, which connects the Red Sea to the Gulf of Aden and the Indian Ocean, two Saudi vessels. Besides the Strait of Hormuz, Bab el-Mandeb is another choke point that companies use to transport oil and fuel. And of course, it's regular people who'll feel the effect of this jump in oil prices. Things like school supplies, fresh food are more expensive, and shipping companies like UPS have imposed fuel surcharges.
2: Where is the fighting right now?
3: So the U.S. said last night that it completed a 13th round of strikes in Iran. They attacked military command centers, drone storage facilities, coastal surveillance sites, they said. U.S. Central Command also said that it redirected 12 commercial vessels to prevent ships from entering or leaving Iranian ports. Iranian state media said that there were explosions in the southwest of the country. That's where some of the most sensitive military and maritime areas are. Iran retaliated with its own attacks on U.S. bases. There were sirens heard in Bahrain and Kuwait. And then we also know that Kurdish media close to the regional government posted video from Erbil in the Kurdistan region of Iraq of a drone in flames after being shot down. Erbil's international airport said it closed briefly, but now it's reopened to traffic. And the fighting has led to some foreign missions to reduce their diplomatic footprints in Iran. The British embassy, for example, says it's continuing to operate remotely, and they've told British citizens who are still in Iran to leave.
2: So meanwhile, the U.S. and Saudi Arabia signed an agreement that would allow U.S. companies to build and run nuclear power plants on Saudi soil. Almost immediately, though, there was this new wrinkle. So tell us about the deal and then tell us what happened.
3: So yesterday, just hours after the deal was signed, President Trump posted on Truth Social that Saudi Arabia would first need to join the Abraham Accords. Now, those are a series of U.S. brokered agreements. They were first signed in 2020, where Arab countries have to normalize diplomatic or agree to normalize diplomatic relations with Israel. But in the memo, in the agreement, there is no mention of the Abraham Accords. And Saudi Arabia has refused normalization in the past. And so far, we haven't heard from the Saudis officially yet. I'll remind you that the agreement that they signed allows Saudi Arabia to build nuclear power plants using U.S. technology. But the agreement doesn't include what's known as the gold standard. There are provisions that would prohibit Saudi Arabia from enriching uranium and reprocessing nuclear fuel. And it also doesn't require them to adopt these terms that would lead to more international inspections.
2: That is NPR's Hadil Alshelchi in Istanbul. Hadil, thank you.
3: You're very welcome.
2: Overnight, two big things happened to U.S. tariffs.
1: Yeah, one major import tax expired. President Trump had put that in place after the Supreme Court struck down other tariffs earlier this year. The minute that major tariff expired, it was essentially replaced with a new set covering dozens of countries.
2: NPR White House correspondent Danielle Kurtzleben is covering this. Good morning, Danielle.
4: Good morning.
2: So break down these tariffs for us.
4: Sure. So yesterday, the administration announced that it is imposing tariffs of 12.5% on 59 countries, plus the European Union. The administration said it's because those economies are importing goods made with forced labor. And these are blanket tariffs in a sense. The U.S. Trade Representative has said this covers countries responsible for more than 99% of U.S. imports. Now, all that said, some big categories like energy and a lot of foods are going to be exempted. These new tariffs, they started at midnight, the exact same time that a 10% global tariff expired.
2: So is the administration saying that's just a coincidence, that they happen to be replacing one tariff for another with a completely different legal justification?
4: No. A senior administration official, not authorized to speak on the record, told reporters that, yes, the administration has long cared about forced labor, but they timed it this way to keep things simple for businesses. I will add, though, that not everyone sees this as a good faith effort at improving labor standards. Here was Oregon Democratic Senator Ron Wyden at a hearing this week.
5: Trump's next trade scheme is ordering USTR to reconstruct his illegal global tariffs under the guise of addressing forced labor.
4: And really, it's noteworthy that here the administration is saying that no other country, not even its biggest trading partners, is doing enough to fight forced labor.
2: You know, one of the biggest criticisms of President Trump's tariffs before that Supreme Court ruling was that there was so much uncertainty that he could come up with new tariffs at his whim. So is there more certainty now?
4: Somewhat. For many tariffs the administration is proposing now, the process is slower. These new tariffs that came overnight are the result of a months-long investigation into whether other countries' practices subject the U.S. to unfair competition. But that said, Trump still can make some quick decisions. This week, he signed proclamations imposing new 50% tariffs on some Canadian goods to start just under a month from now. Meaning, by the way, that it's still possible the U.S. and Canada will negotiate some or all of those tariffs away in that month. Now, all of this makes a lot of complexity, even if it is a little bit slower now, with these new tariffs happening under a variety of different laws. And they're coming on top of existing tariffs on things like aluminum, lumber, semiconductors, and tariffs on individual countries like Brazil. One more thing here is still more could be coming. There's an investigation into more than a dozen countries in the EU. The administration says those places are manufacturing unfairly, for example, by overproducing goods.
2: So now I have to bring the politics into it because in the U.S., you know, midterm elections are not that far away. Do these tariffs make sense politically?
4: Well, poll after poll shows that Americans don't like the tariffs and that their approval of the president on the economy has fallen. But whether or not Americans like them, we know the president likes tariffs. He sees them as a way to strong-arm other countries during trade negotiations. And his administration maintains that tariffs will have long-term economic benefits. Now, plenty of economists would dispute that, but all in all, these are a gamble. They're asking voters to weigh a policy they might not like against what might happen in the future.
2: That is NPR's Danielle Kurtzleben. Danielle, thank you.
4: Thank you.
2: Crowds gathered in Madison, Wisconsin last night in memory of Corey Ruiz.
1: Police shot and killed him on Wednesday after a struggle as they tried to arrest him. The four officers involved have been placed on administrative leave.
2: Wisconsin Public Radio's Sarah Lear is here to tell us more. Good morning, Sarah.
6: Good morning.
2: First, what do we know about how all of this unfolded?
6: Here's what Madison police say happened. They responded to a report about a man checking car doors. That man was Corey Ruiz. Ruiz fled from police on a bike. Eventually, they caught up to him and there was a struggle. They say Ruiz pulled a knife during the scuffle. The police used a taser on him. They say it didn't work. And they say at some point, an officer was injured by the knife, and that was the same officer who shot and killed Ruiz. Bystander video appears to show Ruiz on the ground at the time this officer fired what sounded like three shots. Madison Mayor Sathya Rose Conway said in a press conference yesterday that the city has to do better.
7: I want to be clear. It does not matter who you are or what your past is. You should not lose your life as a result of an encounter with law enforcement. That should not happen.
6: She's probably alluding to the fact that court records show Corey Ruiz has a long history of criminal convictions, including resisting arrest and one involving injury to police. The mayor says that she has a lot of questions about the shooting, including what police did or did not do to de-escalate the situation. Emotions are running high in Madison. On Thursday afternoon, the city's news conference was interrupted by protesters who shouted and took over the mic for an extended period of time before city officials eventually resumed talking.
2: And I know that you've been reporting on this. So what else have you learned about Corey Ruiz?
6: He was 38 years old. He was a father. His young daughter was at a vigil last night. along with other loved ones who wore T-shirts with his face on it. One of the people I spoke to there was Tony Smith, who knew Ruiz since middle school. He says they bonded over rap and basketball.
8: When you get to know him, he's like real open and talkative, but at first he's pretty shy. And he's a good guy. He was always, no matter what, he always made time for his kid, his daughter.
9: That's a fact.
8: That's a fact. No matter what he was going through.
6: It's worth noting that there have been two other fatal shootings by police in the same Madison neighborhood since 2012, so the community is pretty raw.
2: And tell us more about how this investigation is proceeding.
6: The Wisconsin Division of Criminal Investigation is looking into the shooting. Authorities have not released the name of the officer who killed Ruiz. One thing to note, the police officers weren't wearing body cameras. That's because Madison police do not have them department-wide. There is some momentum in City Hall to change that, though. Beyond that, Madison police do have dashboard cameras, and there are multiple bystander videos circulating of the incident.
2: That is Sarah Lear with Wisconsin Public Radio joining us after a long couple of days of reporting. Sarah, thanks so much for joining us.
6: Thank you.

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1: Stardate July 24th. Cygnus X-1 contains the first black hole ever confirmed, and it recently recorded another first. Astronomers measure the details of twin jets of particles that shoot into space from its poles. The jets are firing at almost half the speed of light, and they have the power of 10,000 suns. The system consists of the black hole and a supergiant star. The black hole, which was discovered in 1964, is 20 times the mass of the sun. The star is twice that mass. The star is extremely hot and bright. It blows a thick wind of hot gas into space. The black hole captures some of the gas, which forms a swirling, super-hot disk around it. Magnetic fields grab some of the gas before it falls into the black hole and fire it back into space through the jets. Astronomers have seen jets from many black holes, but this is the first time they've precisely measured a jet's power and speed. Those details are important because the jets can have a big influence on the surroundings. They can blow away gas and dust, preventing the birth of more stars. Or they can squeeze clouds of gas and dust, triggering the birth of stars. So the details help us understand the role of black holes in the evolution of entire galaxies. Cygnus is in the eastern sky at nightfall, although Cygnus X-1 is too faint to see. It's about halfway between the swan's bill and the intersection of its body and wings. We have more sky-watching tips and much more about the cosmos in Stardate magazine. Details at stardate.org. I'm Billy Henry.
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3: This is Morning Edition from NPR News. I'm Michelle Martin.
4: And I'm A. Martinez. Ukrainians fear that if Russia is successful in its campaign to take over the country, that Ukrainian culture will be eliminated. Dalia Stasevska was raised in Finland, but her Ukrainian father and grandmother taught her about their heritage and their music. Stasevska grew up to become one of the hottest names in the world of conducting. She's currently the principal guest conductor of the BBC Symphony Orchestra. And during her rise, she noticed something.
5: The absence of Ukrainian classical music on the concert stages, and also how little there was recorded music by Ukrainian composers. So I really thought that we need to change this.
4: Stasevska's new album is called Ukrainian Mixtape. It features the works of four Ukrainian composers seldom heard in the West.

0: This one's from the 1950s by composer Boris Yevtushensky. Stasevska says that even Ukrainians don't know some of this music.
1: And of course, this is all due to the extremely tragic Ukrainian history, 350 years under Russian imperialism, where they systematically tried to destroy Ukrainian culture. So all the composers on this album also, they were not supported, they were not professionally published, so they didn't really have a chance to be known. So I thought, why don't I make a small window introduction into a larger world to really find hits only, if I can say like that, short pieces that would have that immediate appeal to you, that would show really wide range of music. You can playlist them and share with friends. So I think that this works like a stepping stone. And when we get people excited, their interest will grow and then this journey can continue. And maybe the next album that I will make, it will be even larger.
0: The album starts with a very rousing piece, a call to action almost, very cinematic. So let's hear Lev Kolodub's Solemn Overture.

0: So Dahlia, I hope you take this in the way that I mean it as a compliment, but that sounded a little like maybe a John Williams Star Wars themed kind of grand entrance.
1: I completely agree.
0: Okay.
1: I completely agree. When I saw this music on the paper, and this, by the way, is premiere recording of it, I thought that, wow, it's so cinematic and so...
0: Yeah.
1: Even the ending of the piece, it could be ending of any Hollywood movie, you know. It really blew my mind. And, of course, when I heard it for the first time in rehearsals, everybody was just like, wow, why haven't we heard about this piece? You know, it makes such a tremendous opener to any concert or a finishing piece.

0: Now, how did you choose which composers to include?
1: It took me over a year to put these five pieces together. I have great friends and partners in the city of Lviv, INSO Lviv Orchestra, and they put me together with one musicologist. Now I have to again underline that most of the Ukrainian composers were not professionally published, so it might take sometimes even like half year to find where the music is. It might be with the family, it might be at some philharmony, or it might be abroad somewhere. So there was a lot of research done. And then when I listened and looked through many pieces, somehow I started to realize what kind of styles I wanted. So I have like slow pieces with more depth and lighter ones.
0: Why do you think they were in some ways neglected in the West? Or maybe were they even maybe neglected in Ukraine as well?
1: Well, they couldn't get out. They were not promoted. So many of Ukrainian composers died in prisons, or then they were in prison for 20 years. And, you know, the person who came out of prison was not human anymore. There's a lot of horrible stories. For example, Mykola Lysenko with Taras Bulba on this recording, he never heard his opera fully performed because he stood by the idea that this is Ukrainian opera, this is a Ukrainian story and has to be performed in Ukrainian language, and the Russian imperialism forbid it.

0: After Ukrainian independence in 91, there were so many problems coming out of this 350 years of occupation. If you just like stop and think about it, you know, when you are 350 years told that you are not a real nation, that you are just some village people, you are nothing, there is no Ukrainian culture, and now it's finally allowed. It takes time, and we can be all part of that, you know, helping them. I hope that this recording is a part of that, that the Ukrainians can stand even taller and giving them voice and giving them spotlight and limelight that they really deserve.
1: That is Dalia Stasevska. She is the principal guest conductor of the BBC Symphony Orchestra. Her new album is called Ukrainian Mixtape. Dalia, thank you.
0: Thank you so much.

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1: The Illharmonic Orchestra blends hip-hop and classical music. Performing with an all-black ensemble, they've played some of the most famous venues in the U.S., describing their show as a house party and a concert hall.
2: It was really important for us to show that these two genres are not as completely different as people think they are, and really important for people to see themselves reflected.
1: I'm Juana Summers. 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
4: Live from NPR News in Washington, I'm Dave Mattingly. U.S. Central Command says the latest wave of American airstrikes against Iranian targets marks the 13th consecutive night of attacks. They came hours after the House passed a war powers resolution that called for President Trump to remove U.S. forces from hostilities with Iran. The vote was 214 to 208, with four Republicans joining Democrats to support the resolution. Not long afterwards, the Senate rejected a similar measure. President Trump's latest tariffs took effect today on U.S. imports from 60 countries. Levies range from 10% to 12.5% and were imposed against countries the Trump administration accuses of failing to enforce bans on forced labor. Australia is one of the countries pushing back, as Christina Kukula reports.
5: Australia's Trade Minister Don Farrell says Australian measures to combat forced labour and modern slavery are among the strongest in the world, and the country is recognised internationally for its leadership. He's described the 12.5% tariff imposed on many Australian imports as completely unjustified and inconsistent with the free trade agreement between the two countries. Farrell says Australia will continue to lobby the US to remove tariffs.
4: Authorities in Washington state say all 11 people aboard a seaplane survived after the plane crashed off the coast north of Seattle. This is NPR News. The man who fatally shot Minnesota's former House Speaker and her husband has been sentenced to two life sentences plus 40 years. Kate Kelly with Minnesota Public Radio has more.
6: Vance Belter murdered former Minnesota House Speaker Melissa Hortman and her husband Mark. Belter also shot and injured a state senator and his wife and planned attacks on more Democratic lawmakers. The courtroom was packed. Some members of the public and the press cried during testimony. Melissa Hortman's mother, Linda Halipsuk, says Minnesota lost a leader and she lost her baby.
7: It's over, but it's never over. And, well, you know, she was a force. And her husband was a wonderful man, and the world is a poorer place without them both.
6: Belter pleaded guilty to avoid the death penalty. For NPR News, I'm Kate Kelly in Minneapolis.
4: BMW is recalling more than 300,000 vehicles sold in the U.S. because of a fire hazard. The National Highway Traffic Safety Administration says the engine starter can overheat and catch fire on certain models made from 2020 to 2025. They include BMW X3 and X4 models, as well as Series 2 through 5 models. The automaker says, as of early this month, it's received no reports of accidents or injuries related to the defect. Wall Street futures are higher this morning. I'm Dave Mattingly in Washington.
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10: 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I'm Amy Martinez in Los Angeles, California.
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1: Killed during the withdrawal from Afghanistan.
2: But we wanted to hear more about how military families are thinking about all this. So we called Steve Walsh, who covers the military and veterans at member station WHRO in Norfolk, Virginia, which is home to the largest naval station in the world. Good morning, Steve.
3: Good morning, Michelle.
2: So what have you seen and heard in the last couple of weeks in Norfolk?
3: You know, we've seen a lot of ships deploying since the beginning of the Trump administration. Not only the buildup for the war in Iran, a number of Navy ships were sent to the area around Venezuela and have remained down there. I was recently at the homecoming for the USS Fort Lauderdale. The ship carries sailors and Marines. They left in August and spent more than 11 months in the Caribbean. They were extended several times, the last time to help with the earthquake relief in Venezuela. Andrea Brewer of Tennessee was waiting for her son Thomas Jones, an electronic technician, on board the ship.
4: You can't help when you're a mom to worry. I'm going to worry. You know, I was worried would there be aftershocks or anything like that, but I truly did feel like he was in good hands and they were going to keep him safe.
2: So what else have service members and their families been talking to you about?
3: Well, opinions in the military vary as widely as they do in the rest of the country, but you do get a sense of the weariness around the pace of deployment. I talked with Stephanie Pino, who was waiting for her wife, Lieutenant Marine Marcon Medea, a supply officer on board the USS Fort Lauderdale. Pino says she struggled with her wife being gone for nearly a year.
5: Sometimes it's really difficult. Sometimes you just can cry and, you know, she's doing something really important and, you know, that's the important thing is her job.
2: You've also been reporting on the troops and families who were evacuated from Bahrain and other U.S. bases in the region at the beginning of the Iran war. What's happening with them?
3: So we're reaching out to sailors and spouses. Hundreds of sailors and their families came through Norfolk and Fort Lauderdale, where CENTCOM is headquartered. Many were rushed out of the U.S. bases in the region with only a backpack, leaving everything else behind. The Navy says they have not worked out a permanent solution for many of them. One woman I talked to says she and her husband are on their seventh hotel room. And now, with the fighting escalating again, they don't expect to return to Bahrain anytime soon.
2: That is Steve Walsh with WHRO in Norfolk. Steve, thank you.
3: Thanks, Michelle.
6: For more on the stresses military families are facing, we've called Bessa Pinchotti. She is CEO of the National Military Family Association. Bessa, what are you hearing from your members at a time when the war in Iran really seems to have no signs of slowing down?
7: You know, even before the crisis, so many military families operate under extreme stress and pressure. So they're moving every 2 years and they're experiencing all kinds of things, including food insecurity, which 25% of our military families experience. So you add that, that's their baseline. It's already stressful. And now we know that things have just amped up. The families that we're talking to who are dropping their kids off at our summer camps across the country and the ones that we talk to every day through our other programs are navigating all kinds of things. They're telling us about extended deployments, but also things like really long periods of silence, which is not something that they're used to dealing with.
6: Yeah, that's got to be awful, right? You have a loved one and you have no idea what's wrong with them or where they're at or what's happening with them or if they're okay. What keeps these families resilient?
7: I would say that families are resilient because they have to be. They have no choice. Yeah. It's not automatic. One spouse that I was talking to this week said that her husband's deployment was extended from 9 months to 12. And she says she's already hearing that it's going to be extended again. So you're just really dealing with a lot of I don't knows constantly. And, you know, one thing that we've been hearing, too, is it's not just the immediate family members, but it's also those back at home. So when you're thinking about families moving every 2 to 3 years, they're not by mom and dad. And then you think about how young so many of our military members are. One girlfriend told me that she's all but given up about talking to her friends about it because they can't relate. They don't understand why she's so nervous or why her blood pressure is up with the news cycle. And her experience just feels really invisible to those around her. And I think that's because so many people are just walking around, going to school with your kids. They're at soccer practice and they don't look different than you. They're not wearing the uniform.

0: uniform the service member is. And so a lot of families do feel invisible in situations like this.
1: Very isolating, I can imagine. Now, as stressful as this is, though, for spouses and family of deployed military, is there any understanding at all that it's part of the deal when someone signs up for active duty? Hello, Bessa? Hello, Bessa, you there? Okay, I think we lost Bessa Pincotti. She's with the National Military Family Association. We were talking to her about how all of this, everything going on with deployments of service members is extremely, extremely stressful, not only for the spouses, but also for the adult family and the kids of these military members who sometimes go a long, long time without even seeing or talking to their mom or dad. Okay, Bessa, I think Bessa is back. Bessa, are you there?
0: It looked like it was still working.
1: Hey, Bessa, I think we got you back, Bessa.
0: Okay, good. I'm not sure what happened.
1: Okay, yeah, no problem. Let's keep going really quick because I wanted to know, as stressful as all of this is there an understanding that kind of it's part of the deal when someone signs up for active duty?
0: It's definitely part of the deal, and it's also something that a service member signs up for, but the family serves alongside that service member. And that's not always something that the family signed up for. It's part of the deal of loving someone in uniform.
1: Yeah.
0: And families are used to dealing with that stress, and their heart is big, both for the service member and for our country.
1: Really quick, about 30 seconds. What kind of services do you offer? And actually, how can others help if they feel compelled to help?
0: We advocate for families on Capitol Hill, particularly during stressful times like this. That's very important to make sure that those family voices aren't forgotten. We also have camps for military kids who are dealing with this type of stress. The kids tell us that they really like to be around other kids who understand what it's like to have a parent deployed. We also have support for spouses to help with the financial insecurity issue that I mentioned. So things like scholarships and career support. And there are so many other nonprofits that do wonderful work for military families. So I would say just connect with those and with us.
1: That's Bessa Pincotti of the National Military Family Association. Bessa, thank you very much.
0: Thank you.
1: This is NPR News.
2: I'm Dr. Anthony Lizowitz, and this is Climate Connections. In Atlanta, an overgrown and neglected railroad corridor is becoming a shady walking and biking path. When complete, the Atlanta Beltline will form a 22-mile loop around the city, linking parks, affordable housing, art, businesses, and public transit. And hundreds of different types of plants and trees will surround the path, forming the world's longest linear arboretum.
3: And it's a way that people can get through 45 neighborhoods, either by bike or by foot, that is going to be completely shaded.
2: Greg Levine is executive director of the nonprofit Trees Atlanta, which manages the arboretum. He says the design incorporates both old-growth trees and new tree plantings. As climate change causes more extreme weather, these trees will help keep the city cool on hot days, and they'll filter stormwater when it rains. They'll also create habitat for wildlife.
3: In the evenings, you can hear insects. If you get there early in the morning, there's birds flying all around.
2: More than half of the arboretum has already been built, and signs, artwork, and docent-led tours on the path teach people about the trees and the ecosystem as they enjoy the winding oasis of greenery. Climate Connections is produced by the Yale Center for Environmental Communication. To learn more about climate change, visit climateconnections.org.
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1: Good morning, Amy Martinez. 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
6: Whoops, sorry, my AI just hacked you. From American Public Media, this is Marketplace Tech. I'm Megan McCarty Carino. OpenAI revealed this week that two of its advanced AI models escaped an isolated testing environment, or sandbox. They got onto the internet and went looking for the answers to a benchmarking test they'd been given. The models hacked the security systems of Hugging Face, which hosts open-source AI models and has the answers to the evaluation in its production database. Here with more on what this all means is Will Arimus, staff writer at The Atlantic.
7: These systems are trained to basically get the answer right through whatever means they can, right? This is how they work. That's part of what makes them so powerful, because humans don't have to tell them how to get the answer right. The AI systems themselves learn the best way to get the answer right. Well, one of the most reliable ways to get right answers is to cheat. And the fact that they figured out how to cheat on their own is fascinating and a little scary.
6: Yeah, I mean, there seem to be sort of like two parallel concerns. One is this sort of classic alignment problem that, you know, it was given, you know, a set of instructions and it kind of found this, to us, devious way to complete the task. To us, it seems like this is a problem. To the AI model, it's just doing what we told it to do. And there's obviously a massive concern about cybersecurity here.
7: Yeah, the cybersecurity concerns are real. But I've also seen some cynics point out that, you know, every time this happens, the companies also get a little PR boost.
6: They're like,
7: oh no, we've discovered that our models are way too smart and dangerous. And that makes people like, oh, well, maybe I need that model. Like, what, you know, maybe I should be writing my college essay with the model that knows how to, hack into Hugging Face's system.
6: Yeah, of course. I think anytime, you know, there is this warning coming from the labs about, wow, our model is just too powerful. In this case, you know, an actual incident happened. Anthropic took kind of a different approach with its model, which was it said, this is too dangerous and we are going to limit, you know, the access to it. And it started this whole kind of cascade with, the Trump administration executive order resulting finally in, Mythos and Fable being put under export controls, basically a kind of a kill switch. And I wonder how, you know, this revelation from OpenAI will sort of play into that very opaque and kind of very evolving approach from the government.
7: Yeah, I don't know how the executive branch will respond. It's not just PR, right? Like there is a real concern. I mean, these models can be, will be, probably are already being used for state-sponsored cyber attacking projects. I think that you can tell your AI to get the right answers on a test no matter what. Or you can try to train your AI to like get the right answers on a test, but more importantly, don't cheat, you know, and we're going to punish you if we catch you cheating. So it's not that they aren't trying to solve this problem, but it's not a super easy one.
6: That's Will Arimus at The Atlantic. This conversation was part of our Tech Week in Review segment. You can find it on our website, marketplace.org/techbites. Jesus Alvarado produced this episode, and thanks to Nicholas Guillong for his production help this week. Gary O'Keefe is our engineer. Daisy Palacios is the supervising producer. Nancy Fargali is the executive producer. I'm Megan McCarty-Carino, and that's Marketplace Tech. This is APM.
8: This is Bird Note. To the untrained eye, the osprey looks just like a bird of prey should. Talons, hooked beak, vivid yellow eyes. But it also has some characteristics that make it truly unique among raptors, especially when catching fish. In common with most raptors, it has four long toes, three in front and one in back. As the bird reaches for a fish, its outer front toe swivels to the rear, giving it two grasping talons front and back. And those toes are lined with short, stiff spikes for extra grip. The osprey's nostrils shut tight as it hits the water. Then, as it ascends, it shakes itself off, shedding water easily thanks to its oily feathers. In fact, it's the only raptor that has this oily plumage. Its long, slender, arched wings help the osprey get clear of the water, too, as it takes flight with the fish's head facing the front, the most aerodynamically efficient position. This osprey we see today, just one species worldwide, has changed little since tens of millions of years ago, when its ancestors diverged onto a unique evolutionary track, distinct from eagles and hawks, suggesting that over this period, it has remained particularly well-suited to its environment, thanks to these adaptations. For Bird Note, I'm Michael Stein. 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
9: It's Morning Edition from NPR News. I'm Michelle Martin.
1: And I'm A. Martinez. The Justice Department is backtracking under duress. The Trump administration issued subpoenas to New York Times reporters to try to force them to reveal their anonymous sources in a story about President Trump's new Air Force One. The Times accused the White House of trying to intimidate its journalists. On Thursday, federal prosecutors dropped the subpoenas after a judge questioned their actions, judgment, and honesty. NPR's David Folkenflik was in the courtroom.

0: Sorry about that. We'll try to get that piece to you as soon as we can. But David McCaw was also in the courtroom yesterday. He is Senior Vice President and Deputy General Counsel for The Times. Mr. McCaw, thanks so much for joining us this morning.
1: Thank you so much for having me.
0: The judge was unsparing in his criticism of the government's filing. He pointed out errors to which the government admitted. He threatened sanctions. What does it say to you that the judge so sharply criticized the Justice Department's lawyers?
1: I think the judge found exactly what others who looked at it found, and certainly as we saw it, which is there is a process in place that the Justice Department is supposed to follow. And the key to that is that in an investigation, it turns to journalists last. That's the way press freedom gets protected in this country. And it was clear that a lot of steps have been skipped.
0: So after withdrawing its subpoenas, the Justice Department put out a statement that criticized the judge for, quote, blocking the grand jury from receiving core evidence in a national security investigation, unquote. How does the Times respond to that national security argument?
1: We have maintained throughout this two things. One is the stories we're reporting are important. The public needs to know not just what the government wants to tell the public, but what happens behind the scenes. And we are going to continue doing that. The other thing is that the second part is that the government has a way to do this. There is a process. It's spelled out in the law and it's spelled out in the rules that the DOJ has for itself. Asking the government to follow the rules, asking the government to follow the law is not interfering. It is upholding the rule of law.
0: Hmm. I want to go back to something that you just mentioned. The judge said that subpoenas for journalists should be seen as a last resort. The Justice Department says the investigation is ongoing. Is it possible the administration could still attempt to compel Times reporters to divulge their sources in the future?
1: They certainly could try. If they follow the steps, they may come back. But what I've found over more than 20 years at the Times, that is extremely rare. The government is able to do whatever it needs to do to investigate possible crimes and still honor, still respect, still allow for freedom of the press. That's how the system works.
0: Well, you know, it's rare, but New York Times reporters have faced subpoenas before. I mean, during the Bush administration, Judith Miller was detained for more than 80 days when she refused to testify about a source. You know, the Pulitzer Prize winner, James Risen, for years fought a subpoena demanding that he disclose sources to the Obama administration. Do you find something different about this current conflict that the Times had with the Justice Department?
1: The thing I'd point out, Michelle, is how quickly they moved, how little attempt they made to follow the guidelines which are designed to make a subpoena to a reporter a last resort.
0: By they, you mean the Justice Department. By they, you mean the Trump Justice Department.
1: Okay. Yeah, exactly. Mm-hmm. Right. And the cases you cite, in each of those cases, it was a long process. The government attempted to follow the rules. The law is not strong enough, though. Let me be honest about this. We need to have stronger laws protecting reporters' right to keep sources confidential. It's an important tool for reporters to have to be able to rely on sources and tell the public things that the government may not want them to know, things that may make the government uncomfortable.
0: Do you mind if I ask you this? The Times prevailed this week. I'm imagining that this is still traumatic. I don't know if that's the right word here. It's upsetting. I think the Times has a very strong record of, you know, fighting what it considers to be, you know, unwarranted government intrusion into news gathering. I don't think anybody likes being sued. I don't think anybody likes being subpoenaed. I don't think anybody likes being brought before the government to try to force them to do their job in a way that they don't want to do. Do you mind just sharing, if you wouldn't mind, like what's the impact on something like this?
1: I think it creates a certain amount of resolve, but I agree with you that it's concerning. As happy as we were yesterday about the decision, we also realized it should never have come to that. We shouldn't have had to be there. And I think that the Times feels that it not only needs to protect its own reporters and then only needs to uphold the law in this important area, but also to be there because we know that other news organizations may not have the resources, may not have the inclination, but need the protection. And if we can lead the way on that, we're going to. I think the thing that has really impressed me is that our reporters and our editors have made very clear they are not stopping reporting on the administration, and they're not stopping reporting on whatever problems the plane has.
0: We have about a minute left. I was wondering if I could ask you to refer to something you said earlier. You said that there need to be stronger protections for this kind of work. Can you amplify that? Can you tell us a bit more about what you mean?
1: Sure, Michelle. The point about the law is that there is no federal shield law. Across the United States, states have shield laws that protect reporters from having to testify, from being forced to disclose sources. We see that in New York, California, across the country. And in states like New York, it's an absolute privilege. If you are brought by, if you are called in front of a state grand jury in New York State, you as a reporter can say, I'm not going to testify. And the judge recognizes that and you will be protected. That's never happened at the federal level. We've depended on courts to stand up for that right. I hope that continues, but it would be an incredibly important protection to have Congress pass a bill that guarantees that kind of protection reporters need.
0: That is David McCraw, the lead newsroom lawyer for the New York Times. Mr. McCraw, thank you so much for joining us.
1: Thank you.
0: This is Morning Edition from NPR News. Our theme music was inspired by BJ Lederman. I'm Michelle Martin.
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3: Hello, this is Nathan Cohn inviting you to our next Cinema Tuesday screening, Still Breathing. It's a romance starring Brendan Fraser, Joanna Goeing, and San Antonio itself, with scenes filmed at Mission San Jose, Alamo Plaza, the San Antonio River, and in King William. We're screening Still Breathing this Tuesday at 7:30 p.m. at Alamo Drafthouse Park North. You'll find all the details at tprcinema.org. 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
5: Good morning. The Supreme Court ruled President Trump couldn't use one particular law to wage a trade war. Since then, Trump has turned to other laws to create new tariffs. The latest went into effect overnight. It's Morning Edition from NPR News. Police in Madison, Wisconsin shot and killed a man they were trying to arrest. They claimed he pulled a knife and there was a struggle. I'm Martinez.
0: And I'm Michelle Martin. Witness video appears to show the man on the ground when an officer fires. Also, can the U.S. pressure Nicaragua into holding elections? It's Friday, July 24th. On this day in 1851, England updated its tax system. Instead of asking people what they earned, the government taxed based on how many windows their house had. That led to new buildings without enough fresh air, so the tax went out the window. News is next.
6: Live from NPR News in Washington, I'm Janine Herbst. President Trump is imposing sweeping double-digit tariffs on dozens of major U.S. trading partners today, including the European Union. The U.S. Trade Representative's office says more than 99% of U.S. imports come from these countries, though a broad swath of goods, including energy-related ones, are exempted. Trump says he's putting 10% to 12.5% tariffs on 60 economies that he says makes products with forced labor. This after the Supreme Court struck down his previous tariffs, which included 10% levied against all U.S. trading partners. The U.S. military struck Iran again last night for the 13th consecutive night in a row. This is Iran says it hit U.S. targets in Bahrain and Jordan. That sent oil prices rising yesterday. Brent crude oil, the international standard, jumped 6% yesterday to over $100 a barrel. NPR's Hadil Al-Shalchi has more.
7: It came after the Iran-backed Yemeni Houthis attacked two Saudi oil tankers trying to cross the Red Sea. Now, the Houthis got involved in the war earlier this week and said it was in retaliation for a siege the Saudi Arabia placed on Yemen and for Saudi attacks on the capital's international airport. The rebel group has threatened to blockade the Bab al-Mandeb Strait, which connects the Red Sea to the Gulf of Aden and the Indian Ocean. Besides the Strait of Hormuz, Bab al-Mandeb is another choke point.
2: NPR's Adil Al-Shalchi reporting. Brent oil has pulled back a bit, trading at around $96 a barrel. The Justice Department has dropped subpoenas against New York Times journalists asking for phone records and grand jury testimony about reporting on security concerns around the new Air Force One plane from Qatar. This after the federal judge questioned nearly every aspect of the Justice Department's handling of the subpoenas, which the Times calls an effort to intimidate its reporters. The Justice Department blasted the judge's ruling and said it would continue to investigate. A landmark federal nutrition program around for decades will end in a matter of weeks. And Pierce Joe Hernandez reports.
8: SNAP Ed is an offshoot of SNAP, the Supplemental Nutrition Assistance Program. It funds everything from cooking classes to farmers markets in low-income neighborhoods. Nutrition advocates say it's a key public health initiative and are confused about why it was cut as part of the spending and policy package known as the One Big Beautiful Bill. In a statement, White House spokesperson Anna Kelly touts sweeping changes made to SNAP food benefits as a whole, saying the president is strengthening the assistance program for future generations. The Department of Agriculture, which oversees the roughly $500 million SNAP Ed program, says it will continue to provide nutrition education through other initiatives. State and local organizations have until the end of September to spend any remaining SNAP Ed money. Joe Hernandez, NPR News.
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10: You're listening to Texas Public Radio News. Good morning. I'm Marianne Navarro. San Antonio's city attorney says a proposal by Mayor Gina Ortiz-Jones to end the Ready to Work program early and redirect its funds faces significant legal limits. In a memo obtained by the San Antonio Report, City Attorney Andy Segovia said state law restricts the money to workforce-related issues, including literacy, education, scholarships, and after-school programs. It could not be spent directly on unrelated needs, such as streets or drainage. Jones has said using the funds for eligible programs could free up general fund money for other priorities. Any change would require voter approval. The Democratic Socialists of America say its membership has grown past 100,000 nationwide. In San Antonio, three city council members now belong to the organization's local chapter. The San Antonio chapter is pushing for zero-fare public transit, stronger tenant protections, and changes to utility rates. Ashiq Sadiq, a national co-chair of the DSA, appeared on TPR's The Source on Thursday and said those priorities are part of a broader effort.
11: We want to expand democracy in government, in elected offices. We also want to expand democracy in our workplaces and eventually over our whole economy.
10: The chapter's growth has also brought sharper attacks from President Trump and other Republicans, some of whom have equated the DSA with communism. Some current and former DSA members say the rhetoric has made them more reluctant to participate publicly because they fear retaliation. San Antonio DSA co-chair Gina Kramer told TPR the attacks are a response to the organization's recent electoral gains.
12: Like the fear-mongering and the propaganda, that is because they feel threatened, and they should, because we're organizing and we're winning all across the country, even here in San Antonio.
10: And you can hear more of the in-depth conversation with DSA leadership at TPR.org. Just search for The Source. A flu outbreak at Joint Base San Antonio Lackland that sickened hundreds of Air Force recruits has ended. San Antonio Congressman Joaquin Castro told the Express News that no new cases have been reported since June 26. At the outbreak's peak, 284 recruits were sick, six were hospitalized. Castro previously said the Air Force confirmed that 25-year-old Airman First Class Keon Talik McDaniel died from the flu. The Children's Chorus of San Antonio performs tonight at Covenant Baptist Church. Artistic director Carolyn Cruz has more on the performance.
13: Our concert theme is Sounds of Summer, and we are performing music that is in multiple languages and has a theme of joy and hope for the future.
10: Cruz says the chorus teaches young people and their parents how to build a relationship with music and movement.
13: We also have a program for babies and toddlers with their parents called Music Together, which is a music and dance and movement and instruments exploration opportunity.
10: Learn more about the performance and the chorus at childrenschorussa.org. 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I'm Marianne Navarro.
5: It's Morning Edition from NPR News. Amy Martinez in Los Angeles, California.
0: And I'm Michelle Martin in Washington, D.C. Good morning. Overnight, two big things happened to U.S. tariffs.
5: Yeah, one major import tax expired. President Trump had put that in place after the Supreme Court struck down other tariffs earlier this year. The minute that major tariff expired, it was essentially replaced with a new set covering dozens of countries.
0: NPR White House correspondent Daniel Kurtzleben is covering this. Good morning, Daniel.
14: Good morning.
0: So break down these tariffs for us.
14: Sure. So yesterday, the administration announced that it is imposing tariffs of 10 to 12.5% on 59 countries, plus the European Union. The administration said it's because those economies are importing goods made with forced labor. And these are blanket tariffs in a sense. The U.S. Trade Representative has said this covers countries responsible for more than 99% of U.S. imports. Now, all that said, some big categories like energy and a lot of foods are going to be exempted. These new tariffs, they started at midnight, the exact same time that a 10% global tariff expired.
0: So is the administration saying that's just a coincidence, that they happen to be replacing one tariff for another with a completely different legal justification?
14: No. A senior administration official, not authorized to speak on the record, told reporters that, yes, the administration has long cared about forced labor, but they timed it this way to keep things simple for businesses. I will add, though, that not everyone sees this as a good faith effort at improving labor practices. Here was Oregon Democratic Senator Ron Wyden at a hearing this week.
15: Trump's next trade scheme is ordering USTR to reconstruct his illegal global tariffs under the guise of addressing forced labor.
14: And really, it's noteworthy that here the administration is saying that no other country, not even its biggest trading partner, is doing enough to fight forced labor.
0: You know, one of the biggest criticisms of President Trump's tariffs before that Supreme Court ruling was that there was so much uncertainty that he could come up with new tariffs at his whim. Is there more certainty now?
14: Somewhat. For many tariffs the administration is proposing, the process is slower. These new tariffs are the result of a months-long investigation into whether other countries subject the U.S. to unfair competition. That said, he still can make some quick decisions. This week, he signed proclamations imposing new 50% tariffs on some Canadian goods to start just under a month from now. And that means, by the way, that it's still possible in that time that the two countries will negotiate all or some of those tariffs away. Now, altogether, there's just still a lot of complexity here with all these new tariffs happening under a variety of different laws. And they're on top of existing tariffs on things like aluminum and lumber and semiconductors, and on individual countries like Brazil. One other thing is that still more tariffs could be coming. There's another investigation into more than a dozen countries in the EU. The administration says they may be manufacturing unfairly, for example, by overproducing.
0: So now I have to bring the politics into it because in the U.S., you know, midterm elections are not that far away. Do these tariffs make sense politically?
14: Well, poll after poll shows that Americans don't like the tariffs and that their approval of the president on the economy has fallen. But whether or not Americans like them, we know the president likes tariffs. He sees them as a way to strong-arm other countries during trade negotiations. And his administration maintains that tariffs will have long-term economic benefits. Now, plenty of economists would dispute that, but all in all, these are a gamble. They're asking voters to weigh a policy they might not like against what might happen in the future.
0: That is NPR's Daniel Kurtzleben. Daniel, thank you.
14: Thank you.
5: Let's bring in Alan Wolf. He's a trade policy specialist who was part of the government team that drafted Section 301 of the Trade Act of 1974, which President Trump's latest tariffs fall under. He is now a senior fellow at the Peterson Institute for International Economics. Alan, you worked on trade policy under former Presidents Ford and Carter. First off, just what is Section 301 as simply as possible?
16: Section 301 is the president's retaliatory authority and his trade agreement enforcement authority. Here we're not talking about enforcing trade agreements. We're talking about a finding that certain foreign practices are unreasonable and burden U.S. commerce. And the president can put on a tariff, not just a 10% or 10.5% or 12%, but it's unlimited. However, he's chosen to put all countries into two baskets, some at 10%, mainly that have agreements with the United States, and the rest at 12.5%, which layer on top of, as you've said earlier in this program, other tariffs on national security basis, like steel and aluminum, or other findings, okay, like against Brazil and Canada, that this will be a layer on top of that. But basically, it's all U.S. imports.
17: Okay, so the claim is that they've already determined unreasonable practices. What about the unjustifiable or discriminatory? Have they done that yet?
16: They don't have to, because unreasonable is plenty. It's enough to justify, if it were one country, let's say Bangladesh was importing a lot of Chinese cotton from Xinjiang province and ending up shipping it to the United States or competing with U.S. goods, this would be an attack, a secondary sanction against Bangladesh, not for having unfair practices with respect to forced labor, but for using Chinese goods that are already using forced labor.
17: Okay. Now, if these tariffs go up in court, get challenged in court, how likely would it be that the Supreme Court would overturn them?
16: Well, this is going to be a difficult question for them, because it is a statute that does call for tariffs, which the emergency finding of the first Trump tariffs, which the Supreme Court struck down, they said, well, that doesn't include tariffs. The second time they used balance of payments, the president used balance of payments authority, but that was good only for 150 days, and it expired midnight last night. What will the court look at now? It'll say, well, you did it again. You used authority that belongs to Congress by applying a tariff to all countries, 60 economies, covering all of U.S. trade. You don't get to do that. Yes, you could have retaliated against individual countries that you found to be burdening U.S. commerce, but this goes too far.
17: Now, we mentioned earlier that tariffs of 10% went away. The new tariffs are 10 to 12.5%. Will consumers feel these tariffs?
16: Yes, there's no way of avoiding that. Foreigners who ship here might give some discounts, but generally most of the tariff gets passed on one way or another to the importer. The importer has to then decide whether he's going to pass on that tariff to his customers, let's say retailers, and the retailers decide how much they can pass on to the consumer. Someone has to pay, and it's always going to be an American who pays most of the bill.
17: Yeah. Alan, you've worked on trade for most of your career. With about 30 seconds left, if you can, what's the strongest argument, backed up by data, for using tariffs?
16: Tariffs can be used to get other countries to change the way they deal with the United States. Tariffs can be used to protect industries that are in trouble under different statutes. Tariffs can be used to carry out and enforce a trade agreement. But this blanket tariff, that goes beyond anything that was ever contemplated by the Congress. And it has the commerce power, the Commerce Clause, for the tariff authority under our Constitution.
17: Alan Wolf at the Peterson Institute for International Economics. Alan, thank you.
16: Thank you very much. Take care.
0: A new wave of federal grants is supporting humanities projects that follow President Trump's agenda. They're worth $40 million. NPR's Chloe Veltman reports.
7: Nearly one-third of the total funding for the National Endowment for the Humanities this grant cycle is going towards dozens of projects celebrating the country's 250th anniversary. The Mariners Museum and Park in Newport News, Virginia, received a grant to conserve artefacts excavated from the site of the 1781 Siege of Yorktown, a significant Revolutionary War battle. Sabrina Jones is the museum's spokesperson.
18: Getting this grant from NEH was such a big deal for us.
7: Sarah Weichsel is Executive Director of the American Historical Association.
19: Given that it's the 250th anniversary, it makes sense that we would have some funding opportunities that are focused on this period.
7: Weitzel says the NEH's funding decisions reflect Trump administration directives, such as a January 2025 executive order calling for efforts celebrating the founding fathers' statehood transitions and the Revolutionary War.
19: The question is whether or not the funding opportunities for the future continue to have this kind of an emphasis. We have been seeing a real focus in on the founding generation at the exclusion of other topics.
7: Certainly, recent funding trends in the humanities reflect a break with the past. The Biden administration also funded programs ahead of the 250th through the NEH, but its grant-making included work exploring underrepresented communities and systemic inequalities. The Trump administration abruptly terminated more than 1,400 humanities grants deemed to have a diversity and equity component in 2025. In May, a federal judge declared the cuts unconstitutional and ordered the NEH to restore some of the slashed funds. But it remains unclear when the money will be distributed.
20: Certainly understand that with each administration, there are new priorities.
7: Phoebe Stein is the president of the Federation of State Humanities Councils. She says many of these councils, which receive funding from the NEH to support local projects, are still waiting to receive their money.
20: The folks who suffer are those who are in local communities all over the country. So think literacy programs in Kentucky, think veterans programs in Michigan.
7: The NEH did not respond to NPR's request for comment. Meanwhile, the Trump administration's proposed 2027 budget calls for the elimination of the NEH. Chloe Veltman, NPR News.

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6: You're listening to Morning Edition on Texas Public Radio. Good morning. It's Friday, and Friday means StoryCorps. Coming up, a security guard was named the primary suspect when a bomb exploded in the Summer Olympics 30 years ago. His friend and attorney reflects on how that changed his life. That's coming up next in 5 minutes and on Morning Edition. In traffic, some construction working in traffic on the far northeast side. Roadwork has the two right lanes closed at I-35 South between Whirlwind and 410. Roadwork also has only the left lane open at I-35 North at O'Connor. Nearby, a stall has the exit blocked at I-35 North at Judson. It's 521 and 76 degrees at Real Reliable TPR.
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0: 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I'm Michelle Martin.
8: And I'm A. Martinez. The United States is condemning Nicaragua's longtime leader, 80-year-old Daniel Ortega, who said there will be no more elections in his country. But tough words from the U.S. in the past did not stop Nicaragua from becoming one of the most authoritarian countries in the Americas. Here's NPR's Eder Peralta.
9: It was during a celebration of Nicaragua's socialist revolution that co-president Daniel Ortega went on a tirade accusing the United States of bankrolling political candidates. It was then that he dropped this bombshell.
10: Aquí no volverán a haber elecciones. Volverán a haber elecciones.
9: This country will never have any more elections.
10: Para que por ahí intenten ellos atrapar el gobierno.
9: There will be no more elections that they can use to take the government, to take power. Carolina Sandoval Jimenez at the Washington Office on Latin America says the decree shouldn't have come as a surprise. The Nicaraguan government, after all, has either exiled or jailed nearly all of its opposition figures. But even North Korea has elections. So proposing a blanket ban, says Sandoval Jimenez,
11: breaks with the tradition of even the most autocratic leaders in the world to have that simulation of making citizens participate in elections.
9: Secretary of State Marco Rubio quickly issued a statement saying Ortega's words proved his, quote, cowardice and fear of the Nicaraguan people's will. He added that the U.S. and the international community wouldn't stand by while the Nicaraguan government deepened its repression. Ortega's wife and co-president Rosario Murillo then went on state TV to say Ortega was taken out of context.
12: Elecciones, sí, pero elecciones propias,
9: Yes, there will be elections, she said, but proper elections based on our sovereignty. Félix Maradiaga, an opposition leader in exile, says the swift reaction by the United States gives him hope that the U.S. may take action.
12: For the first time in a long time, I see that at least the language has changed.
9: The U.S., he says, has suddenly started positioning Nicaragua as a national security challenge. But to John Feely, a former American diplomat who focused on Latin America, this dance is all too familiar. Feely says for decades, Democratic and Republican administrations have been too busy with other things to pay attention to Nicaragua. When Ortega took the presidency for a second time in 2007, the U.S. was dealing with Afghanistan and Iraq. Biden was much more concerned about immigration. And Trump, says Feely, is transactional.
13: Trump says to himself what he always says. What do I get from Nicaragua? And the answer is slim to none, and Slim just left town.
9: Nicaragua, for example, doesn't have the oil or rare earth minerals of Venezuela, and it's not important geographically.
13: It may be that Ortega's superpower is that he's so irrelevant. Sadly, tragically, the Democratic freedom of expression and self-determination of the Nicaraguan people just ain't enough to convince them that the juice is worth the squeeze.
9: To Feely, Nicaragua will continue to be a case of what he calls a creeping infection of dictatorial control. Ida Peralta, NPR News, Mexico City.
0: It's Friday and time for StoryCorps. Today, we remember the bombing at the Summer Olympics in Atlanta 30 years ago. It killed one person and wounded more than 100. Those numbers might have been higher if security guard Richard Jewell had not spotted a suspicious backpack, alerted authorities, and started clearing the area before the bomb exploded. First, he was praised as a hero. Then, Jewell was erroneously singled out as the FBI's prime suspect. His friend, attorney Watson Bryant, helped represent him. At StoryCorps, Watson told his wife how they met.
14: Richard was hired as the mail supply room clerk. His nickname became Radar because he would sort of anticipate what people needed. I'd find a Snickers bar on my desk, and then there would be a can of cold Diet Coke behind my chair. He just liked helping people. And about 8 years later, he got his dream job at the Olympics.
15: When was the first you learned that FBI may have him as a primary suspect?
14: I remember newsboys hawking newspapers with the headline, FBI suspects hero guard may have planted bomb. They all believed he was the one that did it because, you know, he lives with his mother, so that makes him weird.
15: I was sure that he was innocent. But it was every newspaper, every news on the TV.
14: Cameras trained on all their windows. It was a mob for a couple of months until he was no longer a target of their investigation. And then Richard gave his statement.
16: While the government can tell you that I am an innocent man, the government's letter cannot give me back my good name or my reputation.
14: The most devastating thing for him was its effect on his mother.
16: For 88 days, my mother lived a nightmare too. Mom, thanks for standing by me and believing in me. I love you.
14: I don't know that you can ever overcome the stress associated with being the number one villain on earth. I think the immense pressure had a direct effect on his health. He died of a heart attack. He was 44 years old, and he lived his whole life with some people thinking he got away with something, even though he was the hero.
15: Except he never thought of himself as that.
14: And the thing that haunted him always, could I have stopped it earlier? I think Richard would like to be remembered the way that I remember him. A good man that always tried his best to do the right thing. That's what I think.
0: Watson and Nadia Bryant remembering Richard Jewell. Their interview is archived at the Library of Congress. In 2005, Eric Robert Rudolph was convicted of the 1996 bombing in Atlanta's Centennial Olympic Park.
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19: Live from NPR News in Washington, I'm Dave Mattingly. President Trump tells Axios he's seriously considering a restart of major combat operations against Iran. The president says that may include what he calls a massive attack bigger than ever before. U.S. Central Command says American forces have carried out a 13th consecutive night of attacks against Iranian targets. The strikes followed Iranian-backed Houthi rebels attacking Saudi tankers in the Red Sea. The European Union says Google violated the EU's digital marketing law. NPR's John Ruich says the EU is fining the tech company $1 billion.
20: The EU says Google Search and the Google Play App Store herded users to Google services, unfairly disadvantaging its competitors. This ruling follows other measures by the 27-nation bloc to check big tech over anti-competitive practices and try to ensure a level playing field. The fines come as friction rises between Europe and the United States over tech companies. The Trump administration has criticized European checks on American tech firms, and President Trump has previously threatened tariffs as retaliation. The EU's executive branch, the European Commission, cited Google for two incidents of failing to comply with Europe's Digital Markets Act. It fined the company 460 million euros and 430 million euros, amounting to about $1 billion. The company has 60 days to comply. John Ruich, NPR News.
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6: You're listening to Texas Public Radio News. Good morning. I'm Marian Navarro. A Southwest Airlines flight attendant was detained by ICE while working. KERA's Emmanuel Rivas reports the flight attendant entered the U.S. legally in 2021.
21: Lorenzo Thompson was arrested while working July 14th at Nashville International Airport. According to U.S. Immigration and Customs Enforcement, Thompson entered the U.S. legally from Jamaica in 2021. Thompson was granted permission to stay in the U.S. for 6 months, but did not leave. The flight attendants union says it's working with Thompson's family, legal counsel, and Thompson's attorney to understand what happened and provide support. Southwest Airlines did not publicly comment. I'm Emmanuel Rivas in Dallas.
6: Kerrville City Council has extended the city's disaster declaration as crews continue assessing widespread flood damage across Kerrville and Kerr County. Officials say the latest flooding affected more areas than last year, damaging roads, drainage systems, and water and wastewater infrastructure. Governor Greg Abbott says about 135 homes in Kerr County were destroyed or heavily damaged. City crews are still working to reach some previously inaccessible areas. SpaceX once again delayed the launch of its massive Starship rocket on Thursday due to weather. The company wrote on social media that visibility conditions were not ideal to get clear images from the ground of Starship's heat shield as it flies at a higher dynamic pressure during ascent. SpaceX is scheduled to attempt the 13th flight test again today. The launch window opens at 5:45 p.m. More than 1.6 million eggs have been recalled in Texas by the manufacturer due to concerns over salmonella. TPR's Jerry Clayton has more.
1: The U.S. Food and Drug Administration announced that the Indiana-based egg producer was voluntarily recalling eggs from two farms in Texas after a potential for salmonella was discovered during routine inspections. The eggs were shipped under various brand names to multiple retailers in Texas. The company is warning consumers not to eat the eggs and return them to the store where they were purchased. There have been no reports of illness tied to the recall. The eggs were sold in Texas in June and July with a sell or best buy dates between July 20th, 26th and August 17th, 2026. To check your eggs to see if they've been recalled, you can go to the FDA's Recall Alert website. I'm Jerry Clayton in San Antonio.
6: 76 degrees this morning. 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
7: 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And from the estate of Joan B. Kroc, whose bequest serves as an enduring investment in the future of public radio and seeks to help NPR produce programming that meets the highest standards of public service in journalism and cultural expression.
8: 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Amy Martinez in Los Angeles, California.
0: And I'm Michelle Martin in Washington, D.C. Good morning. Crowds gathered in Madison, Wisconsin last night in memory of Corey Ruiz.
8: Police shot and killed him on Wednesday after a struggle as they tried to arrest him. The four officers involved have been placed on administrative leave.
0: Wisconsin Public Radio's Sarah Lear is here to tell us more. Good morning, Sarah.
2: Good morning.
0: First, what do we know about how all of this unfolded?
2: Here's what Madison police say happened. They responded to a report about a man checking car doors. That man was Corey Ruiz. He fled from police on a bike. Eventually, they caught up to him and there was a struggle. They say Ruiz pulled out a knife during the scuffle. The police used a taser on him. They say it didn't work. And they say at some point an officer was injured by the knife. That was the same officer who shot and killed Ruiz. Bystander video appears to show Ruiz on the ground. At the time, this officer fired what sounded like three shots. Madison Mayor Satya Rhodes Conway said in a press conference yesterday

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1: Period of time before city officials eventually resumed talking.
2: And I know that you've been reporting on this, so what else have you learned about Corey Ruiz?
1: He was 38 years old. He was a father. His young daughter was at the vigil last night, along with other loved ones who wore t-shirts with his face on it. One of the people I spoke to there was Tony Smith, who knew Ruiz since middle school. He says they bonded over rap and basketball.
3: When you get to know him, he's like real open and talkative, but at first he's pretty shy. And he's a good guy. He was always, no matter what, he always made time for his kid, his daughter.
4: That's a fact.
3: That's a fact. No matter what he was going through.
1: Worth noting, there have been two other fatal shootings by police in the same Madison neighborhood since 2012. So the community is pretty raw.
2: And tell us more about how this investigation is proceeding.
1: The Wisconsin Division of Criminal Investigation is looking into the shooting. Authorities have not released the name of the officer who killed Ruiz. One thing to note, the police officers were not wearing body cameras. That's because Madison police don't have them department-wide. There is some momentum building in City Hall to change that, though. Beyond that, Madison police do have dashboard cameras, and there are multiple bystander videos circulating about the incident.
2: That is Sarah Lear with Wisconsin Public Radio joining us after a long couple of days of reporting. Sarah, thanks so much for joining us.
1: Thank you.
5: For more about how people in Madison are reacting to the shooting, we've called Brandy Grayson. She's the founder and CEO of Urban Triage. That's a community advocacy group in Madison, Wisconsin. Brandy, we've heard some of the reaction of people in Madison. What about from the people that you know and have been talking to? What kind of reaction are you hearing from them?
6: Thank you for having me. The reaction is a horror, rage, anger. We are watching and have watched from multiple angles, the murder of another Black man in the street in daylight. And you just don't have words for it. It's like, what do you do? And we know the results. We know that they're going to gaslight us. We know the chief of police is going to do what the chief of police does consistently in our community, is tell us, oh, we're going to investigate this as a homicide. We're going to do our due diligence. We're here to hear you. We want to host listening sessions. We want to be part of your, you know, the solution. But we know what white supremacy racism looks like at play. The story has been the same for decades. The story is the same here in Madison as it was in Minneapolis, in numerous areas across our country. Racism looks like cops being unable to escalate situations when it comes to Black skin, Black bodies, and Black mental wellness. Instead of facing Black folks who are suffering with care, they're faced with gun violence. It's ironic because then the story gets changed and gets focused on his criminal history, the story's the same. Like, what did he do? What happened leading up to that? It absolutely does not matter what happened leading up to that moment.
5: So let me give police's account of what happened, according to police. Mm-hmm. They say that Ruiz was armed with a knife, that he fought back against police, and that he eluded them at one point. So, so what does accountability going forward look like to you?
6: I don't know if there is accountability, but I think there's a couple things we must recognize is that the same police department also murdered Richard Lee Johnson, which is not part of the conversation. He was a Black man that was in custody in December 2024, and the police said that he died of an overdose in their custody. We were watching the videos of five police on top of his neck and putting him in the police car, dash cams, like you said, begging for his life. They put him in the cell. He dies. The medical examiner reports it as a drug overdose. Our independent monitor comes in and says, actually, that wasn't a drug overdose. He died because of the negligence of the police. He died because of the injuries he suffered because of the police. So this system is the same story. It just looks different. The story is that Corey slashed the police. The knife is seen on the floor. You see it on the ground. You see different angles. Corey has mental health. The officers who murdered him knew Corey. This is a small city. This isn't New York. Like, everybody here knows each other. We know the members in our community who are suffering from mental health crisis. We know the homeless population. The police who murdered him knew him. He was well known in that neighborhood. He was always around. And yes, he was called because someone said he was looking through cars. He jumps on his bike. The police hits him with their bike. They don't tell you that. He falls off the bike. Three police officers are on him. One police

0: Police calls knife. You see the knife fall. They tase him. He falls. The police stands over him and shoots him three times.
1: Three shots in the video. Yeah.
0: Yeah. It was horrific. There's no reason for this to have to happen. It could have been just de-escalated. And what we know is that they're not going to hold the police department accountable.
2: Brandy,
0: it's the same story.
2: In the short amount of time that we have left, is there something about Corey Ruiz's life that you think has moved so many people to speak out and demonstrate?
0: I think because the story is he was a criminal. Look at his history. He's a criminal. But a person's humanity and defending their humanity is not predicated on their history, right? And it's the same story. Black man suffering mental health crisis. It's the same thing that happened with Tony Robinson. He was suffering. He needed care. They blew him away, shot him 7 times on the steps, same neighborhood, a block down. It's the same story, same response. People are tired. And with everything's happening in our world, we want justice. We want accountability, and we want it now.
2: Brandy Grayson is the founder and CEO of Urban Triage. Brandy, thank you.
0: Thank you.

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2: 2000, exactly 25 years ago. I had not the slightest idea of what I was doing, but I got a letter in the mail that said that I could get money to attend school. So I took that letter to St. Philip's because that was the addressee it was sent from. And they said, you have to be a student here to get that money. Okay, then what do I have to do to be a student? How do I get this? What happened was I wanted to be a registered nurse. And I was like, oh, I could do that. I could be a nurse. All of this, who I am today, stems from who I was when I first entered the doors of St. Philip's College with that piece of paper saying, how do I get this money so that I can go to school? So I appreciate whoever sent me that letter 20 plus years ago.
1: This has been another Celebrate Opportunity story from the Alamo Colleges, whose support made this segment possible.
3: You're listening to Morning Edition on Texas Public Radio. Good morning. Welcome to this Friday. Several issues working in traffic this morning. On the north side, a rollover crash has the two right lanes blocked at 281 South at Hildebrand. Traffic is backed up to Bassey Road. On the far northeast side, roadwork has the two right lanes closed at I-35 South between Whirlwind and 410. Roadwork also has only the left lane open at I-35 North at O'Connor. Nearby, a stall has the exit blocked at I-35 North at Judson. And downtown, a stalled vehicle blocking the left shoulder on the upper level of I-35 South at Main. 76 degrees this morning with some light showers, a high near 94 today. It's 544 at TPR.
4: Good morning, I'm Michelle Martin. Wildfires in Spain have burned more than 240,000 acres so far this year. Extreme heat dries up grass and brush that adds fuel to the fires. A group in Catalonia is trying to help with a team of firefighting donkeys. They ate the grass and broke up layers of dry foliage by trampling around. All that creates natural fire breaks. And if they're still hungry, local farms donate produce for their days off. It's Morning Edition.
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0: This is Morning Edition from NPR News. I'm E. Martinez.
4: And I'm Michelle Martin with a topic near and dear to our hearts here at Morning Edition. I'm talking about sleep. Japan's Prime Minister Sanae Takeuchi says since taking office in October of last year, she gets 0 to 3 hours of sleep a night. Her post on social media has been viewed more than 36 million times, touching off debates about work-life balance and the amount of sleep we need. So let's ask an expert. Dr. Sarah Benjamin is the medical director at the Johns Hopkins Sleep Disorder Center. Good morning, Dr. Benjamin.
6: Good morning.
4: Good. I hope I didn't interfere with your sleep.
6: No, I'm doing okay. Okay. I'm usually up at this time.
4: Okay. Okay. Is it possible to function on 0 to 3 hours a night, as Japan's prime minister says she does?
6: I would hope that 0 to 3 would be very rare. And if that's really, I don't think that's really the average. Even people who are really genetically short sleepers probably get 4 to 6 hours of sleep.
4: What's the minimum amount of sleep that most adults need to function? And I mean by function, I don't mean just like stand there and exist in a zombie-like state. I mean to actually function optimally.
6: For optimal functioning, most adults need about 7 hours of sleep.
4: So if you don't get that much sleep, does it affect not just how you feel, but how you behave? Could it impair your judgment, for example? Asking for
6: yes,
4: a friend.
6: Absolutely.
4: Asking for a friend.
6: Right. Well, I mean, obviously, you don't have to have that much sleep every single night. But over time, you're going to do your best if you are able to get closer to the 7 hours of sleep. And, you know, there's variations. Obviously, there's some people who are shorter sleepers and some people are longer sleepers. There are some people who really need 9+ hours of sleep to be at their best. So there's a lot of individual variation, even for adults.
4: You know, it's some people track their sleep on phones or apps or like those rings that are some people. What does science say about using tech to improve sleep? Does that work?
6: So it's one tool. We usually call it like the quantified self, though, if it gets, you know, too extreme. I think it's really more important to go on how you feel. But if using that tool is helpful for you and you can track yourself rather than comparing yourself to others, it could be a tool you can use along with how you're feeling to decide, you know, if this is the best sleep for you.
4: Okay. So what's your number one tip to help us sleep more and better?
6: Number one tip is hard. I think, though, when people talk about going to sleep around the same time, I think really it's more important to get up closer to the same time, to listen to your body as far as when you're tired and try to wind down and have time to wind down before going to sleep. And then just getting up consistently around the same time is going to help strengthen that.
4: So I need to keep getting up at 2 a.m. for the rest of my life. You're kind of bumming me out here, Doc.
6: Well, you're going to adapt, but you'll adapt as your needs change. Right. But I mean, obviously this is what you need to do right now for your job. So it's a different situation than most people.
4: Okay. And before we let you go, what's your word on naps?
6: So short naps can be helpful. It's good to set a timer so that you can sleep 15, 20 minutes for a nap. That can be helpful. And if you're sleep deprived, if your regular schedule doesn't allow the full sleep, then it probably is a good idea to take that nap.
4: You hear that? I'm going to take a nap later. Okay, that's Dr. Sarah Benjamin, Medical Director at the Johns Hopkins Sleep Disorder Center. Thank you so much.
6: Thank you.
4: This is Morning Edition from NPR News. I'm Michelle Martin.
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3: 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Coming up next on Marketplace Morning Report, a recent scare in Midtown Manhattan where support beams buckled inside a former office tower being converted to apartments has put renewed focus on the city's office to residential conversions. You're going to hear more on that coming up next on Marketplace Morning Report. And traffic crews are still working to clear a rollover crash that has the two right lanes blocked at 281 South at Hildebrandt. On the far northeast side, roadwork has the two right lanes closed at I-35 South between Whirlwind and 410. 76 degrees this morning in San Antonio. It's 551 at Real Reliable TPR.
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12: From Marketplace in Washington, I'm Kimberly Adams. A new batch of tariffs went into effect overnight, and there's more to come. The Trump administration is trying to rebuild the tariff wall torn down by the Supreme Court ruling earlier this year. Marketplace's Nancy Marshall-Genzer joins me with the details. Good morning, Nancy.
13: Good morning.
12: Let's start with what happened overnight. What new tariffs did we wake up to this morning?
13: Well, the U.S. will now impose tariffs of 10% to 12.5% on 60 of our trading partners. The Trump administration says these new duties were imposed because those countries didn't do enough to curb forced labor. And these new duties took effect just as a temporary 10% global tariff was expiring, so status quo. Of course, those temporary tariffs were put in place after that Supreme Court overturned President Trump's blanket global tariffs, and that was earlier this year.
10: But there are some exceptions here. One of them apparently is instant coffee.
13: Yeah, thank God. The administration exempted some products that aren't really produced in the U.S., like instant coffee. Also, cork from Europe. Oil and natural gas are also exempted, as are products already covered by national security tariffs, things like steel and aluminum.
10: And there are more to come. There's another tariff investigation underway. What do we know so far about that?
13: Yeah, this is another investigation under Section 301 of U.S. trade law. It's looking at countries the U.S. says overproduce and sell certain products at prices so low that U.S. producers can't compete. This investigation covers 16 U.S. trading partners, including, surprise, surprise, China, also other Asian countries and the European Union. It is not clear, though, when those additional tariffs will be announced.
10: Marketplace's Nancy Marshall-Genzer. Thank you, Nancy.
13: You're welcome.
10: Let's do the numbers. The FTSE in London is up 0.3%. Dow, S&P, and NASDAQ futures are up in the 0.1% to 0.5% range, with the Dow future up 273 points. The 10-year Treasury yield is down at 4.69%. Marketplace Morning Report is supported by Schwab. 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We'll get an update on new home sales later this morning. Housing affordability is an ongoing issue across the country. Mortgage buyer Freddie Mac released data Thursday showing the average long-term mortgage rate is at its highest in almost a year, with a 30-year fixed sitting at 6.58%. High rates are one issue making it hard for people to afford homes, but so is simple supply and demand. Not enough homes for all the people who want them. Lots of cities are eyeing their empty office space as a way to create more housing supply, with office to apartment conversions up at least 28% from last year. That's according to a report out earlier this year from Rent Cafe. But a recent scare in Midtown, New York City, where support beams buckled inside a former office tower being converted to apartments, is increasing scrutiny on the projects. So we wanted to check in on how these office conversions have been going in New York and what lessons other cities can learn from New York's process. Here to discuss it is New York City Controller Mark Levine. Welcome to the show.
14: Thank you, Kimberly. Great to be here.
10: Overall, how has the office to residential conversion in New York been going so far?
14: Well, look, we're in the midst of the worst housing affordability crisis in New York City history. And the office to residential conversions have been one of the big bright spots, solving a problem for the city. We have tens of millions of square feet of vacant office space, especially in Midtown Manhattan coming out of the pandemic, but also leading to something positive, which is adding to our supply of housing and supply of affordable housing. It is alarming to see what's happened at the former Pfizer building, and I'm very much hoping it doesn't derail what has otherwise been a real success story for New York City.
10: What do you think it's going to take to restore folks' confidence?
14: So I think we have to both point to a solution to whatever went wrong here and remind people that we overall have a really strong record of safety in construction in New York City, and we have a very robust building code.
10: You know, a fiscal analysis was done on these conversions last year under your predecessor, looking at the cost of the tax incentives that can make these projects work. Is it your take that the numbers back the strategy?
14: Yes, actually, I do. These are big, complicated projects. To make it work, they needed a tax incentive. And the proposition was, well, if these things just sit vacant as empty office buildings, it's not good for our economy. It's not good for our tax base. And so we are giving people a break on the property tax because this incentivized construction that wouldn't otherwise take place. And as a condition of that, Kimberly, we are requiring that 25% of the units be permanently affordable. And so in these neighborhoods of Midtown Manhattan, which otherwise would be very, very expensive for people to live, we're now going to get thousands of affordable units. And that's all because of this tax program.
12: What lessons do you think that other cities can take from New York's experience thus far with these conversions?
14: Look, I think probably every downtown in America is struggling right now coming out of the pandemic. We've all got to figure this out. And I think that there is a win-win here where we can solve the problem of vacant office space and solve the problem of lack of housing. It's going to require flexibility because these are complicated projects. The engineering's tough. These were not built to be apartments. The cities that are doing this, I think, are reaping the rewards. And then what you get is a vibrant 24-hour community that ends up being better for the office space that remains. And in fact, what you're seeing in Midtown is that the newer Class A office buildings are renting like gangbusters. So this also, in the end, could help save what office space remains.
12: New York City Comptroller Mark Levine, thank you so much.
14: Thank you, Kimberly.
12: Every Friday morning, we send the best of Marketplace straight to your inbox. 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Our executive producer is Nancy Fargali. Our digital team includes Antoinette Brock, Emily McCune, and Dylan Mietzman. Our engineers are Sam Keenan and David Schreck. And in Washington, I'm Kimberly Adams with the Marketplace Morning Report from American Public Media.
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15: 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It's 6 o'clock.
4: Good morning. Oil prices briefly hit $100 a barrel after rebels in Yemen attacked two Saudi oil tankers. And diplomats are pulling out of Iran as the fighting with the U.S. shows no sign of stopping. It's Morning Edition from NPR News. U.S. sailors and Marines have had their deployments extended several times, most recently to help Venezuela recover from earthquakes. I'm Michelle Martin.
0: And I'm Martinez. How are military families coping with their loved ones overseas for almost a year? Also, a conductor of the BBC Symphony Orchestra put together a mixtape of music by Ukrainian composers who never got a chance to be known worldwide. It's Friday, July 24th. On this day in 1974, the Supreme Court ruled President Richard Nixon did not have the power to keep Oval Office recordings from a special prosecutor. News is next.
17: Live from NPR News in Washington, I'm Janine Hurst. President Trump is imposing a new set of tariffs that went into effect today, putting 10% to 12.5% tariffs on goods from dozens of the U.S.'s major trading partners. This as a temporary blanket tariff expires. NPR's Daniel Kurzleben has more.
18: The new tariffs cover 59 countries and the European Union. According to the U.S. Trade Representative's office, more than 99% of U.S. imports come from those economies. However, a broad swath of goods are exempted, including energy. The tariffs were created under a law that allows tariffs against countries with unfair trade practices. The administration says the new tariffs are on economies that import goods made with forced labor. The tariffs go into effect at the same time that a global blanket tariff of 10% expires. The administration has imposed tariffs using several laws after the Supreme Court ruled a raft of Trump's tariffs unlawful in February. Danielle Kurzleben, NPR News.
17: The police chief in Madison, Wisconsin, says a police-involved shooting death of 38-year-old Corey Ruiz will be investigated as a homicide. At a press conference yesterday where protests broke out, John Patterson refused to identify the officer involved except to say the person is on administrative leave. Wisconsin Public Radio's Sarah Lear has more.
19: Here's what Madison police say happened. They responded to a report about a man checking car doors. That man was Corey Ruiz. Ruiz fled from police on a bike. Eventually, they caught up to him and there was a struggle. They say Ruiz pulled a knife. The police used the taser on him. They say it didn't work. And they say at some point, an officer was injured by the knife, and that was the same officer who shot and killed Ruiz. Bystander video appears to show Ruiz on the ground at the time this officer fired what sounded like three shots.
17: Sarah Lear reporting. The officers were not wearing body cameras because the Madison Police Department doesn't use them, but police cars do have dashboard cameras. Ruiz's family has retained civil rights attorney Ben Crump to represent them. Crump also represented the family of George Floyd as well as other police-involved deaths. Mortgage rates are the highest they've been in almost a year, and Pierre Stephen Bazaha has more.
20: The average rate for a 30-year mortgage hit 6.58% this week, the highest since August last year. Rates were falling earlier this year and even fell below 6% in February, the first time in 3.5 years. But then the war with Iran started. The uncertainty and inflation fears that came with the war shook the bond market, raised the cost of borrowing, and drove mortgage rates back up. Now the war is expanding and mortgage rates are rising again as pending home sales fall. Redfin reports pending sales this week are at their lowest level in 3 months. Stephen Bisaha, NPR News.
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22: You're listening to Texas Public Radio News. Good morning. I'm Marianne Navarro. The flooded Nueces River has crested Atcatula, but the South Texas town will remain swampy for days. TPR's Brian Kirkpatrick reports.
23: The area, including the town, sits on flat terrain, so floodwaters recede slowly. Texas A&M Task Force 1, which specializes in high water rescues, has conducted a few rescues in the area. The slow-rising floodwaters gave most residents time to evacuate or move to safer ground. Task Force leader James McNeely says crews will remain on standby until floodwaters in Cotulla recede early next week. He says the response includes hundreds of personnel.
24: We're probably pushing 350 responders from around the nation.
23: He says about 15 to 20 homes in Cotulla took on water, but many homes near the river sit on raised foundations. McNeely says hundreds of residents are sheltering in place while others evacuated to stay with relatives. I'm Brian Kirkpatrick in San Antonio.
22: The Defense Department plans to replace 5 troubled barracks at Joint Base San Antonio, Fort Sam Houston. San Antonio Congressman Joaquin Castro says the buildings have been plagued by mold and faulty construction. He says replacing them will cost more than $1 billion, with work expected to begin by the end of the year. About 5,200 Army, Navy, and Air Force medical students are being moved to temporary lodging on the base. GBSA attributes the relocations to infrastructure problems and says mold is not the reason for the move. Parents who lost children in the deadly Camp Mystic flood will now have a formal role in the camp's bankruptcy case. TPR's Corey Cook reports.
25: 13 parents whose children died in the July 4, 2025 flooding have been appointed to the Unsecured Creditors Committee in Camp Mystic's Chapter 11 bankruptcy. The committee represents creditors whose claims aren't backed by collateral. It can investigate the camp's finances, help develop a restructuring plan, and weigh whether assets should be sold to repay creditors. Most of the parents have also filed wrongful death lawsuits accusing Camp Mystic and members of the Eastland family of negligence. Those civil cases were put on hold after the camp sought bankruptcy protection and are now being handled through the federal bankruptcy process. I'm Corey Cook in San Antonio.
22: San Antonio's Magic Theater continues to expand its accessibility efforts. This weekend, Magic Theater will present to the Very Hungry Caterpillar with Vibrant Works live audio description for individuals with low vision. Magic Theater CEO Mel Karpkusin says audiences who live with low vision can expect to be given real-time descriptions of what's occurring on stage.
1: the emotions on the actor's face, and in this case, our puppeteers, the movement of the choreography, the visual humor, the costumes, the world that we create on stage with these puppets.
22: She says the theater will continue providing Vibrant Works audio descriptions throughout the rest of its season and in its future productions. The live audio description of The Very Hungry Caterpillar occurs on Sunday at 3 p.m. at the Magic Theater. 76 degrees this morning in San Antonio. 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I'm Marianne Navarro.
0: It's Morning Edition from NPR News. I'm A. Martinez in Los Angeles, California.
4: And I'm Michelle Martin in Washington, D.C. Good morning. We're almost 2 weeks into renewed fighting in the Middle East that many hoped would start to wind down, but it keeps escalating.
0: Yeah, there have been new U.S. strikes on Iran, and Iran continues to target American bases in the Gulf and Jordan. In a few minutes, we'll speak with former national security official John Finer about how Iran-backed Houthis in Yemen are further complicating the war. But first, a closer look at how the conflict is affecting energy prices.
4: NPR's Hadil Alshalchi has been following all this from Istanbul, and she's with us now. Good morning, Hadil.
2: Good morning.
4: So let's start with oil prices. They jumped significantly yesterday.
2: That's right. So Brent crude oil, which is the international standard, jumped over 6% to $100 a barrel. That's the highest it's been since May. It went down this morning when markets opened, back down to under $90. So yesterday's jump came after the Iran-backed Yemeni Houthis attacked two Saudi oil tankers trying to cross the Red Sea. The Houthis got involved in the war earlier this week, said it was in retaliation for a siege that Saudi Arabia placed on Yemen and for Saudi attacks on the capital's international airport. Now, the rebel group has threatened to blockade the Bab el-Mandeb Strait, which connects the Red Sea to the Gulf of Aden and the Indian Ocean to Saudi vessels. Besides the Strait of Hormuz, Bab el-Mandeb is another choke point that companies use to transport oil and fuel.
4: Where is the fighting right now?
2: So the U.S. said last night that it completed a 13th round of strikes in Iran. They attacked military command centers, drone storage facilities, coastal surveillance sites, they said. U.S. Central Command also said that it redirected 12 commercial vessels to prevent ships from entering or leaving Iranian ports. Iranian state media said that there were explosions in the southwest of the country. That's where some of the most sensitive military and maritime areas are. Iran retaliated with its own attacks on U.S. bases. There were sirens heard in Bahrain and Kuwait. And then we also know that Kurdish media close to the regional government posted video from Erbil in the Kurdistan region of Iraq of a drone in flames after being shot down. Erbil's international airport said it closed briefly, but now it's reopened to traffic. And the fighting has led to some foreign missions to reduce their diplomatic footprints in Iran. The British embassy, for example, says it's continuing to operate remotely, and they've told British citizens who are still in Iran to leave.
4: So meanwhile, the U.S. and Saudi Arabia signed an agreement that would allow U.S. companies to build and run nuclear power plants on Saudi soil. Almost immediately, though, there was this new wrinkle. So tell us about the deal and then tell us what happened.
2: So yesterday, just hours after the deal was signed, President Trump posted on Truth Social that Saudi Arabia would first need to join the Abraham Accords. Now, those are a series of U.S. brokered agreements. They were first signed in 2020, where Arab countries have to normalize diplomatic or agree to normalize diplomatic relations with Israel. But in the agreement, there is no mention of the Abraham Accords. And Saudi Arabia has refused normalization in the past. And so far, we haven't heard from the Saudis officially yet. I'll remind you that the agreement that they signed allows Saudi Arabia to build nuclear power plants using U.S. technology. But the agreement doesn't include what's known as the gold standard. There are provisions that would prohibit Saudi Arabia from enriching uranium and reprocessing nuclear fuel. And it also doesn't require them to adopt these terms that would lead to more international inspections.
4: That is NPR's Hadil Alshalchi in Istanbul. Hadil, thank you.
2: You're very welcome.
0: Let's discuss the situation in the Middle East with John Finer. He was Deputy National Security Advisor in the Biden administration. John, you were in the government the last time the Houthis attacked shipping in the Red Sea. How challenging was it to stop them?
5: This is an extremely difficult problem, in large part because the Houthis, in this balance of which side feels more pain when two sides decide to start to fight each other, seems very willing to accept being bombed to try to achieve their objectives. So we attacked the Houthis when they went after commercial shipping lanes, when they attacked Israel in the aftermath of October 7th. And to be honest, while we felt those attacks were well-deserved given their attacks on the global economy, they were never particularly effective in deterring the Houthis from going after shipping lanes. And that is a problem, given that the Strait of Hormuz is now effectively closed. The only other major avenue for getting energy products out of the Middle East is through the Bab al-Mandeb, which is what the Houthis are now saying they are going to attack if Saudi Arabia tries to export its products.
0: Considering the Houthis have a long-running dispute with Saudi Arabia, does that make their latest attacks in the Red Sea a separate matter, a different matter from the U.S. war with Iran?
5: Well, it's hard to consider it totally unrelated. The Houthis are very much an Iranian proxy. Iran provided them resources and technology to build up their military capabilities. But it's also clear that compared to other Iranian proxies like Hamas and like Hezbollah, they have less ability to control the Houthis. And so the Houthis do make their own decisions based on local factors, in this case, rising tensions with Saudi Arabia. So I would consider it related, but not totally under the control of any side.
0: So less ability to control Iran with the Houthis, but how much control does it have? Does it have any?
5: The way I would describe it is they have influence. They've provided the Houthis with resources. They maintain a close relationship, but they cannot turn them on and off like a light switch.
0: Now, I'm wondering, when it comes to military action anywhere in the world, how much does an administration factor in the cost of things, for, at least in your experience?
5: Well, in a normal time, when you're making a decision about going to war or escalating a conflict, as the administration currently seems to be contemplating, you would bring experts around the table to discuss all manner of implications of that decision. Regional experts who would talk about the impact on regional stability in the Middle East. Energy market experts to talk to you about how energy markets might be affected in the United States and in countries around the world. That does not seem to be the way this administration makes decisions. There is a dearth of expertise involved in the process, and it does make you wonder when the president goes out and says, well, you know, nobody ever raised the possibility that the Strait of Hormuz will be closed or that energy markets would be impacted in this way, whether that's because those experts are not involved in the conversation. And one thing that does make me nervous, this administration does seem buffeted between criticism when they do a deal, that the deal's terms aren't very good, and then energy market impacts when they escalate, because the energy markets are concerned about more war. As we head into a Friday afternoon later today, when the markets will be closed for a couple days, that has been in the past a time when this administration has escalated militarily.
0: Let's turn now to the nuclear deal between the U.S. and Saudi Arabia. What do you make of Trump's social media post making the deal conditional on Saudi's normalizing relations with Israel?
5: Well, this is a classic way in which this administration goes about negotiating. They announce an agreement with Saudi Arabia that says nothing about the Abraham Accords or normalization of Saudi Arabia's relations with Israel. Also says basically nothing about any safeguards that will be put on any transfer of U.S. technology, on enrichment or other things to Saudi Arabia. That gets criticized by people who analyze the details more than the president seems to. When the president sees that criticism, he then just comes out and announces different terms from what has been announced previously by the administration and tries to kind of overcorrect the public record. It's quite clear that what the president has said was not necessarily a facet of the actual agreement that's been made. And so where this leaves us is this may never be implemented, or they may have to go back to the negotiating table.
0: John, the New York Times, citing unnamed Iraqi and Iranian officials, reports that Iran rejected a U.S. ceasefire proposal delivered by Iraq's prime minister. So, John, do you think negotiators can make progress toward a ceasefire through back channels, even while Trump threatens to publicly escalate this war?
5: Look, I think at some point that is the way that this conflict is ultimately going to end. There are going to have to be go-betweens. The Pakistanis have played this role. The Qataris have played this role. Certainly the Iraqis maintain close relations with both Iran and the United States, who are interested parties who want this war to end and who ultimately will go back and forth and try to get the two sides to de-escalate. It does not surprise me at all that Iraq, which runs the risk of really being negatively affected if the war expands, wants this over and is trying to bring that about.
0: That is John Finer, former U.S. Deputy National Security Advisor. He also co-hosts the podcast, The Long Game. John, thanks.
5: Thank you.
3: Advisors to the Food and Drug Administration are supporting peptide therapies, experimental drugs which are in high demand online for athletic performance, longevity, and more. An expert panel meets for a second day today. NPR's Will Stone reports.
6: In a series of narrow votes, the panel recommended the FDA lift the current restrictions so that specialized pharmacies in the U.S. can legally make these compounds. There's BPC-157, TB-500, MOTS-C. None of these have undergone large-scale trials in humans, and they are not approved drugs. But Health Secretary Robert F. Kennedy Jr., whose agency oversees the FDA, has publicly endorsed opening up access. The peptide industry, from compounding pharmacies to large telehealth companies, made their case during hours of public comment. Their argument hinges on the perils of the unregulated marketplace, that many Americans are now injecting themselves with unvetted substances sourced from overseas.
7: We are not here advocating for the Wild West.
6: That's Brigham Bueller, who runs a telehealth company called Ways to Well that markets hormone optimization and peptides.
7: What we are advocating for is to slow down or shut down the gray and black market and to allow patients to have a safe and effective manufacturing process with the proper checks and balances.
6: Meanwhile, the FDA's own scientists recommended against unwinding the restrictions on any of the peptides. They said it was hard to even characterize the compounds. Some had no published studies in humans, and there were safety concerns, like the potential to encourage cancer growth or trigger a massive immune response. Dr. Elizabeth Ribello is an anesthesiologist at the University of Texas MD Anderson Cancer Center and one of those on the panel who repeatedly voted no.
8: And I'm concerned that we're responding to a market-induced demand rather than a decision based in solid science.
6: But Ribello was ultimately in the minority. The panel itself was under scrutiny. Many of the new members who voted favorably have ties to the peptide industry, though a spokesperson for the Department of Health and Human Services said they were vetted for conflicts. The panel meets again today to look at three other peptide therapies. The FDA doesn't have to follow their recommendations, but typically it does. Will Stone, NPR News.

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4: You're listening to Morning Edition on Texas Public Radio. Good morning. Welcome to this Friday. Issues working in traffic. A wrecker on the scene at 281 South at Hildebrand. That collision blocking the two right lanes and backing up traffic to Bassey Road. The entrance ramp is also blocked there. On the southeast side, a collision has the left shoulder blocked at Loop 410 West at I-37. And on the far northeast side, roadwork has the two right lanes closed at I-35 South between Whirlwind and 410. Also, on the northeast side, only the left lane open at I-35 North at O'Connor. 76 degrees this morning in San Antonio, a sunny high today of 94. 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
4: You're listening to Morning Edition on Texas Public Radio. Good morning. I'm Maria Navarro. There was an additional hazard that arose during the recent flooding in Texas. Beyond the high water and damage to the roads and bridges, in the Rio Grande, there were breakaway buoys. TPR first reported on the Department of Homeland Security buoys in March, when experts warned they could become a public safety threat during Rio Grande flooding. TPR's David Martin Davies has more on the story.
6: The high water was the first major test of the Department of Homeland Security's floating border wall, which is made up of large orange cylindrical buoys.
7: The buoys were definitely in the water, could not be retrieved, and were on their way down the Rio Grande.
6: That's America Garcia-Graywall, who is the co-director of the Frontera Federation. The city of Eagle Pass shut down transit on its two international bridges while the buoys passed underneath. Eagle Pass is also where Governor Greg Abbott has placed 2,000 feet of Operation Lone Star buoys. At a press conference on the flooding, Abbott said his buoys withstood the flood.
8: The state buoys remain intact where they were located initially and have not moved.
6: Abbott's buoys didn't float down the river, but Garcia Graywall says she has seen the Texas buoys since the flood, and many of them are damaged and dislodged.
7: The front of the buoys is curled up. It's just kind of curled into itself.
6: And she said the back end of the buoys are not secured, and they are wagging back and forth in the current like the tail of a dog. She said this string of buoys came dangerously close to breaking entirely free, which would have created a public safety hazard. And that's what happened to about 600 federal DHS buoys in the Eagle Pass area. Tricia Cortez is the executive director of the Rio Grande International Study Center.
9: It's such a fiasco.
6: Cortez said most of the buoys became stuck in the river, and the ones that ended up on the Mexican side were salvaged by Mexican citizens and sold for scrap metal. Cortez warned that the buoys were a bad idea when the Trump administration announced it would deploy over 500 miles of interconnected buoys in the Rio Grande as a barrier to illegal immigration.
10: You know, all of this was already predicted. Our organization commissioned a risk assessment of the wall and buoy system.
6: They found that during a river flood, the buoys could break free and could damage critical infrastructure like the international bridges. Laredo Mayor Victor Trevino said that was the concern when the breakaway buoys reached his city and began slamming into support columns under the World Trade Bridge.
11: Because the buoys were lodged under the bridge, that was concerning to us. So we have to pause traffic.
6: Trevino said this is one of the U.S.'s busiest international bridges that sees about $1.2 million in trade per minute.
11: So that is important to the economy of the United States, all the merchandise that goes through.
6: Inspections have not found any damage, and traffic was opened back up. But Democratic San Antonio Congressman Joaquin Castro says this could have been much worse.
12: This work was done in a shoddy way, obviously. And there were two companies who each got, I believe, billion-dollar or more contracts.
6: Castro was calling for a congressional investigation into what happened and how to prevent this from happening again.
12: This whole thing was a big show, and it was done completely incompetently.
6: Laredo Mayor Trevino agrees that the border buoys are not necessary because illegal river crossings in the area have become rare. And he's more concerned about the threat of the buoys when the Rio Grande floods next time.
11: This was not a major flood. This was a moderate flood we had here. We can just imagine what was major flooding.
6: In a statement, U.S. Customs and Border Protection said contractors are working to recover remaining buoys. They gave no indication if they would make changes to the floating border wall to prevent this from happening in the future. I'm David Martin Davies in San Antonio.
4: And that story by David Martin Davies, one that he has followed since last year and before on the Texas buoys and the federal buoys that went into the Rio Grande. And that story now with the after effects of flooding from last week, a look that not others have given you on how this impacts communities that are on the border and that have experienced flooding. And that story all made possible because of your continued support. Your contributions make stories like this possible, going to locations to report on these important topics. Good morning. I'm Marianne Navarro. I'm here with VP of News Dan Katz and TPR's business membership specialist Jeff Alardi, coming to you asking for you to continue to help us get these stories on the air online. 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This is the last day of Pledge Drive, and we want to meet our goal. We have $38,089 left to raise today. We have 563 donors that have come through over the last week. 114 of them are now new members. 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
15: Live from NPR News in Washington, I'm Dave Mattingly. U.S. Central Command says American forces have attacked Iranian targets for a 13th consecutive night. NPR's Hadil Alshalchi has more on the latest strikes.
16: They attacked military command centers, drone storage facilities, coastal surveillance sites, they said. U.S. Central Command also said that it redirected 12 commercial vessels to prevent ships from entering or leaving Iranian ports. Iranian state media said that there were explosions in the southwest of the country. That's where some of the most sensitive military and maritime areas are. Iran retaliated with its own attacks on U.S. bases. There were sirens heard in Bahrain and Kuwait.
15: In northern Iraq, flights at the airport in Erbil were temporarily suspended today after at least one armed drone was intercepted and exploded near the airport. There are no reports of casualties there. President Trump's latest round of tariffs went into effect today. The levies range from 10% to 12.5% on U.S. imports from 60 countries. They include Japan and Australia. The tariffs were enacted on countries the Trump administration accuses of failing to enforce laws against forced labor. Australia's trade minister calls the tariffs unjustified. Spain is under a national emergency because of wildfires. They've forced thousands of people to evacuate their homes in the central region of Madrid. This is NPR News.
4: You're listening to Texas Public Radio News. Good morning. I'm Marianne Navarro. A nun from the Rio Grande Valley who was detained last month by U.S. Immigration and Customs Enforcement is speaking out for the first time. Sister Leti Ugboaha was detained while on the way to Sunday Mass at Our Lady of Sorrows Church in McAllen. She was later released following a bipartisan push from Texas lawmakers. Sister Leti said she had never missed a Sunday Mass.
17: It was very, very heartbreaking for me. I was told, even when I told him, can I go to Mass? Can I just attend Mass? Can I receive communion? And the answer was no.
4: Sister Leti's attorney says she's scheduled for a check-in with ICE next week. The federal bankruptcy case involving Camp Mystic is moving into a new phase. 13 parents whose children died in the July 4, 2025 Hill Country floods have been appointed to an unsecured creditors committee overseeing the camp's Chapter 11 bankruptcy. The committee represents people and organizations owed money without collateral and can investigate Camp Mystic's finances, help shape a reorganization plan, or recommend selling assets to pay creditors. Unused or expired medications can pose a potential hazard to people and the environment. KERA's Abigail Ruman reports a listener wants to know how to properly dispose of medications.
18: Safe medication disposal can help prevent accidental poisonings and substance misuse. Carlos Irula is the vice president of the Dallas Area Pharmacy Association. He says the best option is a drug take-back program, like a drop box at a local pharmacy or an event hosted by a government agency.
19: That's always the first recommendation because it's the safest and the simplest way to get medications out of your home and not into the wrong hands.
18: Irula recommends regularly checking all medications, including over-the-counter drugs, to make sure they're still safe to use and are needed. I'm Abigail Ruman in Dallas.
4: San Antonio Water System has introduced a new public non-revenue water dashboard. Non-revenue water is water produced by SAWS that is not delivered to or billed to customers. The dashboard features easy-to-understand charts and visuals that track key performance indicators, like breaks and leak response times and reduction in water losses. SAWS says the dashboard also provides information about factors that contribute to non-revenue water, sometimes referred to as lost water. You can access the dashboard at saws.org/dashboard. 76 degrees with some areas of light rain this morning in San Antonio, a high near 94 today. 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
20: 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Amy Martinez in Los Angeles, California.
21: And I'm Michelle Martin in Washington, D.C. Good morning. In a week when President Trump witnessed the dignified transfer of the remains of four soldiers, the president was posting on social media. He compared their deaths and those of the other 14 troops killed in this war to the losses suffered in previous conflicts.
20: Everything from Trump's own operation in Venezuela with no fatalities to Vietnam, where 58,000 troops were killed or went missing. But the war with Iran has now led to more deaths for American troops than during the entire 4 years of the Biden administration. 16 troops died then, including 13 killed during the withdrawal from Afghanistan.
21: But we wanted to hear more about how military families are thinking about all this. So we called Steve Walsh, who covers the military and veterans at member station WHRO in Norfolk, Virginia, which is home to the largest naval station in the world. Good morning, Steve.
22: Morning, Michelle.
21: So what have you seen and heard in the last couple of weeks in Norfolk?
22: You know, we've seen a lot of ships deploying since the beginning of the Trump administration. Not only the buildup for the war in Iran, a number of Navy ships were sent to the area around Venezuela and have remained down there. I was recently at the homecoming for the USS Fort Lauderdale. The ship carries sailors and Marines. They left in August and spent more than 11 months in the Caribbean. They were extended several times, the last time to help with the earthquake relief in Venezuela. Andrea Brewer of Tennessee was

0: I've been gone for nearly a year.
1: Sometimes it's really difficult. Sometimes you just can cry. And, you know, she's doing something really important. And, you know, that's the important thing. It's her job.
2: You've also been reporting on the troops and families who were evacuated from Bahrain and other U.S. bases in the region at the beginning of the Iran war. What's happening with them?
0: So we're reaching out to sailors and spouses. Hundreds of sailors and their families came through Norfolk and Fort Lauderdale, where CENTCOM is headquartered. Many were rushed out of the U.S. bases in the region with only a backpack, leaving everything else behind. The Navy says they have not worked out a permanent solution for many of them. One woman I talked to says she and her husband are on their seventh hotel room. And now, with the fighting escalating again, they don't expect to return to Bahrain anytime soon.
2: That is Steve Walsh with WHRO in Norfolk. Steve, thank you.
0: Thanks, Michelle.
3: For more on the stresses military families are facing, we've called Bessa Pinkati. She is CEO of the National Military Family Association. Bessa, so with the war in Iran really showing no signs of ending, what are you hearing from your members at this time?
4: That they're under additional stress. And I know that's not surprising, but just to paint a picture for you, even before this crisis, many military families are already under heavy pressure. They're moving every 2 to 3 years, so they're not anywhere near those support systems that we all have. So add on things like financial stress, with 25% of military families experiencing food insecurity, now a war. And so what you're seeing on the news is their life, and it's just exacerbated. It's very stressful, and it just continues to get harder.
3: So what keeps these families resilient?
4: They're resilient because they have to be. And they definitely would love to not have to be resilient, as you can imagine. But it is part of being a military family, just knowing that it's ups and it's downs. It's very unpredictable. And so you learn to cope with that in a lot of different ways.
3: Now, as stressful as all of this is for the spouses, for the family of deployed military, is there an understanding at all that this is kind of part of the deal when someone signs up for active duty?
4: Well, the service member signs up, but it's the family that's serving alongside them. So it is part of the deal, but it's not always what a family understood. And it's certainly not what kids are signing up for. But they do love this country and they love their service member. And military families, they serve with pride, but it's not something that they necessarily chose. And they certainly don't choose the ups and downs of the news cycle, but they do live with it.
3: You mentioned kids. How much does war affect a child's daily life if, say, they have a parent or a sibling in the service?
4: A lot. A lot of military kids feel invisible because you see a service member in uniform and you can tell what they are and what they're going through. But military families are serving and they look just like everyone else around them, just like other kids in their classroom. Right now, we're welcoming hundreds of military kids at summer camps around the country. And what they tell us is that this camp is a break for them. They get to be around kids who understand what they're going through, kids who understand what a deployment means. And that's not what it's like in everyday life.
3: What does it do to a kid to not see their mom or dad, maybe for months, maybe even a year? I mean, considering how some deployments last.
4: The stress is heavy, but as you mentioned, military kids and families are resilient, so they make it work. But it is stressful even when a family member comes back. As much as you've missed them, it's also a lot of in and out and a lot of changes in your family dynamic. And so kids deal with it in a lot of different ways, just like all of us deal with our stress in different ways. A lot of them get into school, they get into sports, and really they lean on each other because it can be very isolating when those around you don't necessarily understand what you're going through.
3: Mentioned, Bessa, you're with the National Military Family Association. What kind of services do you offer?
4: We have camps for military kids. We also have a virtual option for kids, and it's about what we were talking about, making sure that kids are connected to other kids who get it. We have support for military families, specifically spouses, with their careers and their education because of that financial stress that so many families are going through. But one of the most important things we do and we've been doing since 1969 is advocating for families on Capitol Hill, which is more and more important the more that things are happening around the world that affect our families.
3: If someone is listening, Bessa, and feels compelled to want to pitch in and help, what can they do?
4: reach out to us. Reach out to the National Military Family Association. You can also reach out to local nonprofits in your community.

0: community who do more direct services for families who are dealing with things at that very moment. The resilience of military families is remarkable, but it should never be mistaken for unlimited capacity to absorb more.
1: That is Bessa Pincotti of the National Military Family Association. Bessa, thanks.
0: Thank you.

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1: San Antonio takes a starring role in the film Still Breathing with Brendan Fraser and Joanna Goeing. The film is both timeless and a capsule of the city in the 1990s. Still Breathing is our next Cinema Tuesdays feature, and the film's director, James Robinson, will join us at the screening for a Q&A following the movie at Alamo Drafthouse Park North on July 28th. 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
2: You're listening to Morning Edition on Texas Public Radio. Good morning. Welcome to this Friday. We made it to the end of the work week. Some issues working in traffic at the moment. A wrecker's on scene at 281 South at Hildebrandt. That collision blocking the two right lanes and backing up traffic to Bassey Road. Entrance ramp also blocked there. A stalled vehicle reported at the right shoulder at I-10 West at Hildebrandt. On the southeast side, a collision has the left shoulder blocked at Loop 410 West at I-37. And on the far northeast side, road work has the two right lanes closed at I-35 South between Whirlwind and 410. 76 degrees this morning in San Antonio. We're seeing the remnants of Tropical Storm Bertha in the area, just some scattered rain across San Antonio at the moment. That small chance of rain will last through the early morning and then clear. It'll be cloudy through the mid-morning and then gradually clear to become mostly sunny today with a high at near 94. Triple-digit temperatures that we have seen seem to have gone away, at least for now. Again, a high near 94, a heat index not quite as high this time, and some breezy wind gusts. Increasing clouds tonight for a low around 76. No more rain chances in the forecast headed into this weekend or even into early next week. High near 96 tomorrow, 96 on Sunday. It's 6:44 at Real Reliable TPR.
3: Good morning, Amy Martinez. An Arkansas man in a wheelchair was having trouble crossing six lanes of traffic until he got help from a friendly neighborhood Spider-Man, who jumped out of his Jeep to help. Okay, not really Spider-Man, but a trampoline park employee dressed up as Spidey for an event. They crossed the street seconds before the light turned green. Now, you'll have to forgive my bias here, but the flash would have finished the job a lot faster. 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
2: 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Good morning. I'm Marian Navarro. I'm here with Dan Katz, our VP of News, and Jeff Alardi, our business membership specialist. 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
2: 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Good morning. I'm Marianne Navarro. Family literacy is about more than just reading books. It encourages parents and children to learn together through reading, conversation, and everyday activities that build language skills. Some programs are making a special effort to include fathers. As part of TPR's Family Literacy Solutions Journalism Project, Yvette Benavides reports.
7: It's a Saturday morning, and Cheryl Boyd is welcoming families to a day of games, crafts, and fun.
8: Good morning. Welcome.
7: Boyd is a social worker with Northside ISD in San Antonio. Fathers and their children arrive to a superhero-themed welcome, posing behind colorful photo boards as they transform into a team of caped crusaders.
9: We need to jazz it up a little bit. Yeah, so we want to get everybody involved and excited.
7: This day is all about dads, or more accurately, the people who fill that role. Brenda Fass Villarreal, coordinator of Northside ISD's Even Start Family Literacy Program, says they use the term broadly.
10: And I know sometimes it's, you know, a divorce situation or they don't have a dad. Then you bring in a grandfather, you bring in a family member. They need that male role model in their life.
7: Programs like Even Start are built on research that shows that when families engage in learning together, children benefit from those everyday interactions. And this day is organized to give the dads and children opportunities to do just that.
10: They're learning different skills, but at the same time, they're having fun. They just don't know that they're learning something.
7: The bigger goal is to help fathers see that everyday moments, reading, talking, and playing together can help build the language and literacy skills children need to succeed.
10: We have Miss Anastasia from the Twig Shop. She's reading a book because we want to, of course, it's very important for dads and kids to read together.
11: It's the superhero ABC book. I'm going to have you participate with me.
12: The superhero ABCs. Big, little, Astro Man. Always alert for an alien avoids asteroids!
7: The dads and children laugh, calling out the superhero alphabet together. It's a small moment, but it captures what family literacy is all about, learning through connection. Kimberly Ridgely is the assistant superintendent for whole child development at Northside ISD.
13: We know research shows that if children have more vocabulary, they do better academically. And so that starts at a very young age. And so in this particular event, really putting dads and children together to talk about problem-solving things and, like, puzzles, for example.
7: Down the hall, fathers and children decorate paper airplanes with bright markers. Ram Ramirez and his 10-year-old daughter, Charisma, wear matching Cowboys-inspired T-shirts they made for the event, proudly labeled Team Ramirez.
14: Yeah, this is the first time doing this with a spelling bee adventure.
7: Ramirez said he wanted to make the day special for his daughter. He made sure he got the time off from work.
14: That's hard. Kind of for me, because I'm a truck driver. I had to, ask the days off for 2 weeks in advance.
7: For Ramirez, spending the day with his daughter meant planning around work. The program can't erase those barriers for parents, but it creates a space where fathers can prioritize time with their children. Family literacy efforts have traditionally focused more on mothers, but research shows fathers also play an important role in children's language development. Becky Huang is a professor in the Department of Teaching and Learning at The Ohio State University and a faculty associate at the Crane Center for Early Childhood Research and Policy. She says programs that intentionally involve fathers are aligned with what research shows about children's language development.
15: I'm really glad to see that there are efforts or programs that involve families, like those family literacy programs and the father, involving the fathers too. Because traditionally, I think we think of caregivers as more like females or mothers. But positive engagement from fathers, I'm sure, will support children's language development.
7: Even a basic game gives fathers and children a chance to talk, work together, and practice the everyday interactions that support learning.
13: In that example of, like, bingo, the child can take the lead or the dad can take the lead. And so it's really about taking turns, too.
7: In one session, there's superhero bingo. Players search bingo cards for superhero images, capes, masks, shields, and lightning bolts. The game turns a simple activity into a chance for fathers and children to build vocabulary, practice listening, and learning together.
16: Gloves, essential for superhero gloves.
17: We need to move, we need to move.
7: 8-year-old Dominic is here with his father, Devin Dillard. Dillard says the activities are helpful for dads.
18: When you see how many fathers put in the effort and actually show up, and even like the grandpas and the uncles see the support and the love that that it shows.
7: The game continues. Then...
19: Bingo!
20: Bingo!
21: Bingo! Bingo! Bingo! Bingo!
19: Thank you.
7: Dominic and his dad won the bingo game, but the bigger win was the time they spent together, building the connection and conversations that are at the heart of family literacy. I'm Yvette Benavides in San Antonio.
2: And that story really taking a deep dive in a role that fathers play in literacy, and literacy so important, especially here in San Antonio. It's the topic of that project. We are focusing with its story being supported by the Solutions Journalism Network, which is a nonprofit organization dedicated to rigorous and compelling reporting about responses to social problems. And that's a project that TPR is a part of and that our wonderful Yvette Benavides is a part of. And Yvette is, you might recognize her voice from the Book Public podcast. She's also the managing editor here at TPR and helps the newsroom go round and round, and we would be lost without her. But it's your support that keeps stories like this on air, that make it possible for us to participate in projects like this, that make it possible for us to do deep dives in these type of stories. We could not do it without your support. Yes, you, the person that's listening right now. I'm Maria Navarro. This is our summer fundraising drive. I'm here with VP of News Dan Katz and TPR's business membership specialist Jeff Alardi. 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
6: So as you just heard this really wonderful story from Yvette, you can tell that this is what we're good at. We're good at doing news. That's what Marianne and Dan would rather be doing right now, is putting together some really great, compelling programming for you. 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But this is a necessity. You know, we have to do this. 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We have two new all-in business members, Wayne Realty Group with Keller Williams Heritage and Veritas Home Inspection signed up. And here's a perfect example about business members signing up. These two are business members that if they come to the next Mix It Up, they probably would like to get to know each other better. And that happens through our business membership program. 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
2: And a thank you to another listener who says, KSTX has been my go-to news channel for over 10 years. 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And one of the great things about public radio is that you get the expected, you get the award-winning journalism, the facts, the news, but you also get the unexpected moments. In this story, all three of us here were smiling and laughing as we heard the dads with their kids and the superhero chants. And it's moments like these that stick with you, and that's only provided by public radio, listening, taking you to the scene where this is happening, and your reactions from it, what you learn from it, what you take from it, are all made possible because of you. Again, 800-622-8977. 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
19: Live from NPR News in Washington, I'm Janine Hurst. President Trump's latest round of tariffs, imposing 10 to 12.5% levies on imports from 60 trading partners, is prompting criticism from around the world. As Esme Nicholson reports, Trump claims the countries have failed to adequately enforce a ban on goods made with forced labor.
20: European Union Foreign Policy Chief Kaja Kallas has dismissed the US rationale for new tariffs, calling claims that Europe is lax when it comes to forced labour unfounded. Kallas is demanding evidence from the White House to support the allegations. Drawing comparisons between US and EU labour laws, Kallas asserts that we have paid leave and we have very good working conditions. Kallas also called on the US to keep its side of the transatlantic trade deal struck last year. The new tariffs have replaced Trump's temporary 10% global levies, which expired at midnight. For NPR News, I'm Esme Nicholson in Berlin.
19: A group of Russian hackers is getting more advanced when it comes to spying on sensitive emails about national security in the U.S., Ukraine, and Europe. NPR's Jenna McLaughlin reports digital espionage remains a major part of the war in Ukraine.
0: Cybersecurity firm Proofpoint teamed up with the U.S. government to reveal new details about a group of Russian hackers referred to as Laundry Bear. According to a new advisory, the group has been spying on government and defense-related targets in the West since at least last summer, simply by getting their victims to open or preview a malicious email. The hackers took advantage of a previously unknown vulnerability in software used by email provider Zimbra. The flaw has been fixed, but without installing updates, users are still at risk, a major concern during the ongoing war in Ukraine. Jenna McLaughlin, NPR News.
19: The Food and Drug Administration Advisory Panel narrowly voted in favor of loosening restrictions on some peptides, including experimental ones. This over strong objections from career scientists at the agency. NPR's Will Stone has more.
1: These peptides are promoted widely for longevity, injury recovery, muscle growth, and more. Many of them are not allowed to be made in the U.S. except for research purposes, and they are not FDA-approved drugs. But skyrocketing demand and the growth of an illicit market has led the federal government to reconsider the restrictions. In a series of narrow votes, the committee recommended the FDA allow specialized pharmacies to make a number of the compounds, including BPC-157 and TB-500. That's despite the agency's own scientists recommending against doing so because of a lack of evidence and safety concerns. The votes are not binding, but the agency usually follows suit, and Health Secretary Robert F. Kennedy Jr. has publicly endorsed peptides. Will Stone, NPR News.
19: U.S. futures contracts are trading higher at last check. 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
2: You're listening to Texas Public Radio News. Good morning. I'm Marianne Navarro. San Antonio City Attorney says a proposal by Mayor Gina Ortiz-Jones to end the Ready to Work program early and redirect its funds faces significant legal limits. In a memo obtained by the San Antonio Report, City Attorney Andy Segovia said state law restricts the money to workforce-related uses, including literacy, education, scholarships, and after-school programs. It could not be sent directly on related needs such as streets or drainage. Jones has said using the funds for eligible programs could free up general fund money for other priorities. Any change would require voter approval. The Democratic Socialists of America says its members has grown past 100,000 nationwide. In San Antonio, three city council members now belong to the organization's local chapter. The San Antonio chapter is pushing for zero-fare public transit, stronger tenant protections, and changes to utility rates. Ashiq Sadiq, a national co-chair of the DSA, appeared on TPR's The Source on Thursday and said those priorities are part of a broader effort.
23: We want to expand democracy in government, in elected offices. We also want to expand democracy in our workplaces and eventually over our whole economy.
2: The chapter's growth has also brought sharper attacks from President Trump and other Republicans, some of whom have equated the DSA with communism. Some current and former DSA members say the rhetoric has made them more reluctant to participate publicly because they fear retaliation. San Antonio DSA co-chair Gina Kramer told TPR the attacks are a response to the organization's recent electoral gains.
24: Like the fear-mongering and the propaganda, that is because they feel threatened, and they should, because we're organizing and we're winning all across the country, even here in San Antonio.
2: You can hear a more in-depth conversation with DSA leadership at TPR.org. Just search for The Source. A flu outbreak at Joint Base San Antonio-Lackland that sickened hundreds of Air Force recruits has ended. San Antonio Congressman Joaquin Castro told the Express News that no new cases have been reported since June 26. At the outbreak's peak, 284 recruits were sick, six were hospitalized. Castro previously said the Air Force confirmed that 25-year-old Airman First Class Keon Talik McDaniel died from the flu. The Children's Chorus of San Antonio performs tonight at Covenant Baptist Church. Artistic Director Carolyn Cruz has more on the performance.
25: Our concert theme is Sounds of Summer, and we are performing music that is in multiple languages and has a theme of joy and hope for the future.
2: Cruz says the chorus teaches young people and their parents how to acquire a relationship with music.
25: We also have a program for babies and toddlers with their parents called Music Together, which is a music and dance and movement and instruments exploration opportunity.
2: Learn more about the performance and the chorus at childrenschorusessay.org. 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
3: It's Morning Edition from NPR News. Amy Martinez in Los Angeles, California.
4: And I'm Michelle Martin in Washington, D.C. Good morning. Overnight, two big things happened to U.S. tariffs.
3: Yeah, one major import tax expired. President Trump had put that in place after the Supreme Court struck down other tariffs earlier this year. The minute that major tariff expired, it was essentially replaced with a new set covering dozens of countries.
4: NPR White House correspondent Danielle Kurtzleben is covering this. Good morning, Danielle.
8: Good morning.
4: So break down these tariffs for us.
8: Sure. So yesterday, the administration announced that it is imposing tariffs of 10 to 12.5% on 59 countries, plus the European Union. The administration said it's because those economies are importing goods made with forced labor. And these are blanket tariffs in a sense. The U.S. Trade Representative has said this covers countries responsible for more than 99% of U.S. imports. Now, all that said, some big categories like energy and a lot of foods are going to be exempted. These new tariffs, they started at midnight, the exact same time that a 10% global tariff expired.
4: So is the administration saying that's just a coincidence, that they happen to be replacing one tariff for another with a completely different legal justification?
8: No. A senior administration official, not authorized to speak on the record, told reporters that, yes, the administration has long cared about forced labor, but they timed it this way to keep things simple for businesses. I will add, though, that not everyone sees this as a good faith effort at improving labor practices. Here was Oregon Democratic Senator Ron Wyden at a hearing this week.
9: Trump's next trade scheme is ordering USTR to reconstruct his illegal global tariffs under the guise of addressing forced labor.
8: And really, it's noteworthy that here the administration is saying that no other country, not even its biggest trading partner, is doing enough to fight forced labor.
4: You know, one of the biggest criticisms of President Trump's tariffs before that Supreme Court ruling was that there was so much uncertainty that he could come up with new tariffs at his whim. Is there more certainty now?
8: Somewhat. For many tariffs the administration is proposing, the process is slower. These new tariffs are the result of a months-long investigation into whether other countries subject the U.S. to unfair competition. That said, he still can make some quick decisions. This week, he signed proclamations imposing new 50% tariffs on some Canadian goods to start just under a month from now. And that means, by the way, that it's still possible in that time that the two countries will negotiate all or some of those tariffs away. Now, altogether, there's just still a lot of complexity here with all these new tariffs happening under a variety of different laws. And they're on top of existing tariffs on things like aluminum and lumber and semiconductors, and on individual countries like Brazil. One other thing is that still more tariffs could be coming. There's another investigation into more than a dozen countries in the EU. The administration says they may be manufacturing unfairly, for example, by overproducing.
4: So now I have to bring the politics into it because in the U.S., you know, midterm elections are not that far away. Do these tariffs make sense politically?
8: Well, poll after poll shows that Americans don't like the tariffs and that their approval of the president on the economy has fallen. But whether or not Americans like them, we know the president likes tariffs. He sees them as a way to strong arm other countries during trade negotiations. And his administration maintains that tariffs will have long-term economic benefits. Now, plenty of economists would dispute that, but all in all, these are a gamble. They're asking voters to weigh a policy they might not like against what might happen in the future.
4: That is NPR's Danielle Kurtzleben. Danielle, thank you.
8: Thank you.
3: Let's bring in Alan Wolf. He's a trade policy specialist who was part of the government team that drafted Section 301 of the Trade Act of 1974, which President Trump's latest tariffs fall under. He is now a senior fellow at the Peterson Institute for International Economics. Alan, you worked on trade policy under former presidents Ford and Carter. First off, just what is Section 301 as simply as possible?
10: Section 301 is the president's retaliatory authority and his trade agreement enforcement authority. Here we're not talking about enforcing trade agreements. We're talking about a finding that certain foreign practices are unreasonable and burden U.S. commerce. And the president can put on a tariff, not just of 10% or 10.5% or 12%, but it's unlimited. However, he's chosen to put all countries into two baskets, some at 10%, mainly that have agreements with the United States, and the rest at 12.5%, which layer on top of, as you've said earlier in this program, other tariffs on national security basis, like steel and aluminum, or other findings, okay, like against Brazil and Canada, that this will be a layer on top of that. But basically, it's all U.S. imports.
3: Okay, so the claim is that they've already determined unreasonable practices. What about the unjustifiable or discriminatory? Have they done that yet?
10: They don't have to, because unreasonable is plenty. And it's enough to justify, if it were one country, let's say Bangladesh was importing a lot of Chinese cotton from Xinjiang province and ending up shipping it to the United States or competing with U.S. goods. This would be an attack, a secondary sanction against Bangladesh, not for having unfair practices with respect to forced labor, but for using Chinese goods that are already using forced labor.
3: Okay. Now, if these tariffs go up in court, get challenged in court, how likely would it be that the Supreme Court would overturn them?
10: Well, this is going to be a difficult question for them, because it is a statute that does call for tariffs, which the emergency finding of the first Trump tariffs, which the Supreme Court struck down, they said, well, that doesn't include tariffs. The second time they used balance of payments, the president used balance of payments authority, but that was good only for 150 days, and it expired midnight last night. So what will the court look at now? It'll say, well, you did it again. You used authority that belongs to Congress by applying a tariff to all countries, 60 countries, 60 economies, covering all of U.S. trade. You don't get to do that. Yes, you could have retaliated against individual countries that you found to be burdening U.S. commerce, but this goes too far.
3: Now, we mentioned earlier that tariffs of 10% went away. The new tariffs are 10 to 12.5%. Will consumers feel these tariffs?
10: Yes, there's no way of avoiding that. You know, foreigners who ship here might give some discounts, but generally most of the tariff gets passed on one way or another to the importer. The importer has to then decide whether he's going to pass on that tariff to his customers, let's say retailers, and the retailers decide how much they can pass on to the consumer. Someone has to pay, and it's always going to be an American who pays most of the bill.
3: Yeah. Alan, you've worked on trade for most of your career. With about 30 seconds left, if you can, what's the strongest argument backed up by data for using tariffs?
10: The tariffs can be used to get other countries to change the way they deal with the United States. Tariffs can be used to protect industries that are in trouble under different statutes. Tariffs can be used to carry out and enforce a trade agreement. But this blanket tariff, that goes beyond anything that was ever contemplated by the Congress. And it has the commerce power, the commerce clause, for the tariff authority under our Constitution.
3: Alan Wolf at the Peterson Institute for International Economics. Alan, thank you.
10: Thank you very much. Take care.
4: A new wave of federal grants is supporting humanities projects that follow President Trump's agenda. They're worth $40 million. NPR's Chloe Veltman reports.
11: Nearly one-third of the total funding for the National Endowment for the Humanities this grant cycle is going towards dozens of projects celebrating the country's 250th anniversary. The Mariners Museum and Park in Newport News, Virginia, received a grant to conserve artefacts excavated from the site of the 1781 Siege of Yorktown, a significant Revolutionary War battle. Sabrina Jones is the museum's spokesperson.
12: Getting this grant from NEH was such a big deal for us.
11: Sarah Weichsel is Executive Director of the American Historical Association.
13: Given that it's the 250th anniversary, it makes sense that we would have some funding opportunities that are focused on this period.
11: Weichsel says the NEH's funding decisions reflect Trump administration directives, such as a January 2025 executive order calling for efforts celebrating the founding fathers' statehood transitions and the Revolutionary War.
13: The question is whether or not the funding opportunities for the future continue to have this kind of an emphasis. We have been seeing a real focus in on the founding generation at the exclusion of other topics.
11: Certainly, recent funding trends in the humanities reflect a break with the past. The Biden administration also funded programs ahead of the 250th through the NEH, but its grant-making included work exploring underrepresented communities and systemic inequalities. The Trump administration abruptly terminated more than 1,400 humanities grants deemed to have a diversity and equity component in 2025. In May, a federal judge declared the cuts unconstitutional and ordered the NEH to restore some of the slashed funds. But it remains unclear when the money will be distributed.
14: Certainly understand that with each administration, there are new priorities.
11: Phoebe Stein is the president of the Federation of State Humanities Councils. She says many of these councils, which receive funding from the NEH to support local projects, are still waiting to receive their money.
14: The folks who suffer are those who are in local communities all over the country. So think literacy programs in Kentucky, think veterans programs in Michigan.
11: The NEH did not respond to NPR's request for comment. Meanwhile, the Trump administration's proposed 2027 budget calls for the elimination of the NEH. Chloe Veltman, NPR News.

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1: We the people of the United States, in order to form a more perfect union, establish justice, ensure domestic tranquility, provide for the common defense, promote the general welfare, and secure the blessings of liberty to ourselves and our posterity, do ordain and establish this Constitution for the United States of America. 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Amendment 19. The right of citizens of the United States to vote shall not be denied or abridged by the United States or by any state on account of sex.
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4: You're listening to Morning Edition on Texas Public Radio. Good morning. Lots of issues to be aware of in traffic. The wreck at 281 South has been cleared, but traffic may still be moving slow in the area. A collision has the connector ramp blocked at I-37 and I-35. Delays of around 10 minutes there. Downtown, a collision has the right lane blocked at 281 South at Josephine and Grayson. On the far west side, another collision blocking the right lane at 410 Frontage North at Culebra Avenue. And on the far northeast side, roadwork has the two right lanes closed at I-35 South between Whirlwind and 410. 77 degrees and mostly cloudy this morning in San Antonio, 75 in Llano, 79 in Del Rio. It's going to be clear today for a high near 94, a heat index of 102. Highs are going to stay in the upper 90s over the weekend. It's 721 at Real, Reliable, Texas Public Radio.
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6: It's Friday and time for StoryCorps. Today, we remember the bombing at the Summer Olympics in Atlanta 30 years ago. It killed one person and wounded more than 100. Those numbers might have been higher if security guard Richard Jewell had not spotted a suspicious backpack, alerted authorities, and started clearing the area before the bomb exploded. First, he was praised as a hero. Then, Jewell was erroneously singled out as the FBI's prime suspect. His friend, attorney Watson Bryant, helped represent him. At StoryCorps, Watson told his wife how they met.
7: Richard was hired as the mail supply room clerk. His nickname became Radar because he would sort of anticipate what people needed. I'd find a Snickers bar on my desk, and then there would be a can of cold Diet Coke behind my chair. He just liked helping people. And about 8 years later, he got his dream job at the Olympics.
8: When was the first you learned that FBI may have him as a primary suspect?
7: I remember newsboys hawking newspapers with the headline, FBI suspects hero guard may have planted bomb. They all believed he was the one that did it because, you know, he lives with his mother, so that makes him weird.
8: I was sure that he was innocent. But it was every newspaper, every news on the TV.
7: Cameras trained on all their windows. It was a mob for a couple of months until he was no longer a target of their investigation. And then Richard gave his statement.
9: While the government can tell you that I am an innocent man, the government's letter cannot give me back my good name or my reputation.
7: The most devastating thing for him was its effect on his mother.
9: For 88 days, my mother lived a nightmare too. Mom, thanks for standing by me and believing in me. I love you.
7: I don't know that you can ever overcome the stress associated with being the number one villain on Earth. I think the immense pressure had a direct effect on his health. He died of a heart attack. He was 44 years old. And he lived his whole life with some people thinking he got away with something, even though he was the hero.
8: Except he never thought of himself as that.
7: And the thing that haunted him always, could I have stopped it earlier? I think Richard would like to be remembered the way that I remember him. A good man that always tried his best to do the right thing. That's what I think.
0: Watson and Nadja Bryant remembering Richard Jewell. Their interview is archived at the Library of Congress. In 2005, Eric Robert Rudolph was convicted of the 1996 bombing in Atlanta's Centennial Olympic Park.
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4: 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Good morning. StoryCorps, a program that many of us look forward to on a Friday, an indicator that we have made it to a Friday. 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We have a goal to reach. Today is our last day of the summer fundraising drive. We have $37,386 left to go. 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
10: So as we all learned the hard way during the NBA Finals, life can be viewed as a game of runs. There's nothing like an offense clicking, a few three-pointers falling in a row that changes everything. And that's where we are right now in this drive. We are within reach. $37,386 left to raise. 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We can think of those as a three-pointer. A Pinnacle membership at $2 a day. 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
11: And those baskets are happening. We're down. We're under $37,000 now to go, and it's one call at a time. And we're hoping that it will be you next. So, are you part of the elite 7%? What am I talking about? This is the TPR Lounge, also known as the Cool Kids. This group of listeners realized, in order for a valuable, trustworthy, dependable resource like TPR to survive, they needed to financially support it. So, are you one of the cool kids? If so, thank you. Honestly, if you're a sustainer, if you already made a contribution during this drive, and we know that we've had, what's the number, over 560 folks that have already made a contribution, well, thank you. 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
4: Are those 563 cool kids in our club now, and 114 of them are new members. 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
12: Live from NPR News in Washington, I'm Dave Mattingly. President Trump's new tariffs on U.S. imports from 60 countries went into effect today. They range from 10% to 12.5% and were enacted on countries the Trump administration accuses of failing to enforce laws against forced labor. Australia is among the countries pushing back. Its trade minister calls the levies unjustified. Some Americans have been detained at the U.S.-Canadian border because of a new policy that seeks to prevent the spread of Ebola. Here's NPR's Rob Stein.
13: State and federal health officials say more than a dozen Americans trying to get home from the Democratic Republic of Congo were held at the Fort Drum Army facility in New York State. All have now been allowed to go home for the remainder of a 21-day monitoring period. The detainments were made under a controversial Trump administration policy designed to keep the Ebola outbreak in Africa from spreading to the U.S. A federal health official says the policy is protecting the public. Critics say the policy is unnecessary, legally questionable, and could backfire. Rob Stein, NPR News.
12: President Trump tells Axios he's seriously considering a restart of major combat operations against Iran. U.S. forces have attacked Iran for 13 straight nights. This is NPR News.
14: Live from the Texas newsroom, I'm Shelby Rose. The remnants of Tropical Storm Bertha are in South Texas, near an area already dealing with flooding. National Weather Service meteorologist Brian Kyle says Bertha will likely not add to those problems.
15: It's bringing some rainfall, but it's not bringing the flooding rainfall. The precipitation is moving at a pretty good clip, and it's not excessively heavy.
14: Bertha came ashore east of Houston yesterday afternoon, but had minimal impact. The storm had already weakened after crossing over Louisiana on Wednesday. Meanwhile, the flooded Nueces River has crested at Cotulla, but the South Texas town will remain swampy for days. Texas Public Radio's Brian Kirkpatrick reports.
16: The area, including the town, sits on flat terrain, so floodwaters recede slowly. Texas A&M Task Force 1, which specializes in high water rescues, has conducted a few rescues in the area. The slow rising floodwaters gave most residents time to evacuate or move to safer ground. Task Force leader James McNeely says crews will remain on standby until floodwaters in Cotulla recede early next week. He says the response includes hundreds of personnel.
17: We're probably pushing 350 responders from around the nation.
16: He says about 15 to 20 homes in Cotulla took on water, but many homes near the river sit on raised foundations. McNeely says hundreds of residents are sheltering in place while others evacuated to stay with relatives. I'm Brian Kirkpatrick in San Antonio.
14: And SpaceX will try again later this afternoon to launch from its South Texas base. Yesterday's launch of Starship was scrubbed because of weather conditions. The attempt before was halted because of engine failure that happening last week, but the company says that some of those engines have been replaced. I'm Shelby Rose in the Texas newsroom.
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6: And I'm Michelle Martin in Washington, D.C. Good morning. Crowds gathered in Madison, Wisconsin last night in memory of Corey Ruiz.
20: Police shot and killed him on Wednesday after a struggle as they tried to arrest him. The four officers involved have been placed on administrative leave.
6: 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Good morning, Sarah.
21: Good morning.
6: First, what do we know about how all of this unfolded?
21: Here's what Madison police say happened. They responded to a report about a man checking car doors. That man was Corey Ruiz. He fled from police on a bike. Eventually, they caught up to him and there was a struggle. They say Ruiz pulled out a knife during the scuffle. The police used a taser on him. They say it didn't work. And they say at some point an officer was injured by the knife. That was the same officer who shot and killed Ruiz. Bystander video appears to show Ruiz on the ground at the time this officer fired what sounded like three shots. Madison Mayor Satya Rhodes Conway said in a press conference yesterday that the city has to do better.
22: I want to be clear. It does not matter who you are or what your past is. You should not lose your life as a result of an encounter with law enforcement. That should not happen.
21: She's probably alluding to the fact that court records show Corey Ruiz has a long history of criminal convictions, including resisting arrest and one involving injury to police. The mayor says she has a lot of questions about the shooting, including what police did or did not do to de-escalate the situation. Emotions are running high in Madison. On Thursday afternoon, the city's press conference was interrupted by protesters who shouted and took over the mic for an extended period of time before city officials eventually resumed talking.
6: And I know that you've been reporting on this. So what else have you learned about Corey Ruiz?
21: He was 38 years old. He was a father. His young daughter was at the vigil last night, along with other loved ones who wore T-shirts with his face on it. One of the people I spoke to there was Tony Smith, who knew Ruiz since middle school. He says they bonded over rap and basketball.
23: When you get to know him, he's like real open and talkative, but at first he's pretty shy. And he's a good guy. He was always, no matter what, he always made time for his kid, his daughter.
24: That's a fact.
23: That's a fact. No matter what he was going through.
21: Worth noting, there have been two other fatal shootings by police in the same Madison neighborhood since 2012. So the community is pretty raw.
6: And tell us more about how this investigation is proceeding.
21: The Wisconsin Division of Criminal Investigation is looking into the shooting. Authorities have not released the name of the officer who killed Ruiz. One thing to note, the police officers were not wearing body cameras. That's because Madison police

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1: That is Sarah Lear with Wisconsin Public Radio joining us after a long couple of days of reporting. Sarah, thanks so much for joining us.
0: Thank you.
2: For more about how people in Madison are reacting to the shooting, we've called Brandy Grayson. She's the founder and CEO of Urban Triage. That's a community advocacy group in Madison, Wisconsin. Brandy, we've heard some of the reaction of people in Madison. What about from the people that you know and have been talking to? What kind of reaction are you hearing from them?
3: Thank you for having me. The reaction is a horror, rage, anger. We are watching and have watched from multiple angles the murder of another Black man in the street in daylight. And you just don't have words for it. It's like, what do you do? And we know the results. We know that they're going to gaslight us. We know the chief of police is going to do what the chief of police does consistently in our community, is tell us, oh, we're going to investigate this as a homicide. We're going to do our due diligence. We're here to hear you. We want to host listening sessions. We want to be part of your, you know, the solution. But we know what white supremacy racism looks like at play. The story has been the same for decades. The story is the same here in Madison as it was in Minneapolis, in numerous areas across our country. Racism looks like cops being unable to escalate situations when it comes to Black skin, Black bodies, and Black mental wellness. Instead of facing Black folks who are suffering with care, they're faced with gun violence. It's ironic because then the story gets changed and gets focused on his criminal history, what he did to, the story's the same. Like, what did he do? What happened leading up to that? It absolutely does not matter what happened leading up to that moment.
2: So let me give police's account of what happened, yeah, according to police. Mm-hmm. They say that Ruiz was armed with a knife,
3: yep,
2: that he fought back against police, and mm-hmm, that he eluded them at one point. So,
3: sure.
2: So what does accountability going forward look like to you?
3: I don't know if there is accountability, but I think there's a couple of things we must recognize, is that the same police department also murdered Richard Lee Johnson, which is not part of the conversation. He was a Black man that was in custody in December of 2024, and the police said that he died of an overdose in their custody. We were watching the videos of five police on top of his neck, and putting him in the police car, dash cams, like you said, begging for his life. They put him in the cell. He dies. The medical examiner reports it as a drug overdose. Our independent monitor comes in and says, actually, that wasn't a drug overdose. He died because of the negligence of the police. He died because of the injuries he suffered because of the police. So this system is the same story. It just looks different. The story is that Corey slashed the police. The knife is seen on the floor. You see it on the ground. You see different angles. Corey has mental health. The officers who murdered him knew Corey. This is a small city. This isn't New York. Like, everybody, yeah, here knows each other. We know the members in our community who are suffering from mental health crisis. We know the homeless population. The police who murdered him knew him. He was well known in that neighborhood. He was always around. And yes, he was called because someone said he was looking through cars. He jumps on his bike. The police hits him with their bike. They don't tell you that. He falls off the bike. Three police officers are on him. One police calls knife. You see the knife fall. They tase him. He falls. The police stands over him and shoots him three times.
2: The three shots in the video, yeah.
3: Yeah, it was horrific. There's no reason for this to have to happen. It could have been just de-escalated. And what we know is that they're not going to hold the police department accountable. It's the same story.
2: Brandy, in the short amount of time that we have left, is there something about Corey Ruiz's life that you think has moved so many people to speak out and demonstrate?
3: I think because the story is he was a criminal. Look at his history. He's a criminal. But a person's humanity and defending their humanity is not predicated on their history, right? And it's the same story. Black man suffering mental health crisis. It's the same thing that happened with Tony Robinson. He was suffering. He needed care. They blew him away, shot him seven times on the steps, same neighborhood, a block down. It's the same story, same response. People are tired. And with everything that's happening in our world, we want justice, we want accountability, and we want it now.
2: Brandy Grayson is the founder and CEO of Urban Triage. Brandy, thank you.
3: Thank you.

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1: You're listening to Morning Edition on Texas Public Radio. Good morning. Welcome to this Friday. Lots of issues to be aware of working in traffic at the moment. Downtown, a collision has the two right lanes blocked at 281 South at Josephine and Grayson. A solid vehicle reported on the left lane at I-35 Frontage South at 410 and Binns Engelman. On the far northeast side, a collision has the two right lanes blocked at I-35 South at Wiederstein. Traffic is backed up to Engel Road. 77 and mostly cloudy this morning in San Antonio, 75 in Llano, 79 in Del Rio. It'll be mostly clear today and sunny with a high near 94, a heat index of 102. The triple-digit temperatures we saw the last few days are gone, at least for now. Increasing clouds tonight, a low around 76. No more rain chances right now in the forecast headed into the weekend or even into early next week. It's going to be mostly hot and sunny this weekend, a high near 96 tomorrow and on Sunday. It's 744 at Real Reliable Texas Public Radio.
2: Good morning. I'm Michelle Martin. Wildfires in Spain have burned more than 240,000 acres so far this year. Extreme heat dries up grass and brush that adds fuel to the fires. 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They ate the grass and broke up layers of dry foliage by trampling around. All that creates natural fire breaks. And if they're still hungry, local farms donate produce for their days off. 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
1: 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Good morning. I'm Marianne Navarro. I'm here with VP of News Dan Katz and TPR's business membership specialist Jeff Alardi, coming to you on what could be this last day of TPR's TPR summer fundraising drive. 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
4: 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We have $36,417 left to raise to call it a success for the community.
0: That's right. A success for you, a success for your listening habit, a success for great journalism that can only come because of listener support. 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And that is honestly kind of a good thing. That means that you now are the owner. You are in complete control of what comes across your airwaves. And when we have these fundraising drives, that's your chance to vote. That's your chance to say, yeah, this is what I want to hear. This is the kind of programming I depend on. I just have to tell another personal note on a side note. I mean, I'm driving into work this morning and I hear the traffic report. Thank you, Marianne. She warned me about that 281 accident, and so I took 410 over instead, and I got here on time. That is something that I rely on every morning when I drive to work. Is this something you rely on, getting those traffic weather updates? It comes to you because of you, because of your support. And that's what this whole fundraising drive thing is all about, is for you to show up and say, yes, keep this going. Here's a little bit of money, and you get to pick whatever that dollar amount is. 800-622-8977. 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
1: 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Check out traffic. Downtown, a collision still has the two right lanes blocked at 281 South at Josephine and Grayson. A stalled vehicle reported on the left lane at I-35 Frontage South at 410 and Vince Engelman. On the far northeast side, collision has the two right lanes blocked at I-35 South at Wienerstein. And keep in mind, if you're driving downtown, road construction still has only the right lane of the upper level of I-10 West between the lower level split and Culebra open at the moment. 77 degrees this morning in San Antonio. It's going to be sunny and hot today again, though not as hot as we've seen the last few days. Sunny today with a high near 94, a heat index value of 102. It's 7:51 at Real, Reliable, Texas Public Radio. 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
8: From Marketplace in Washington, I'm Kimberly Adams. A new batch of tariffs went into effect overnight, and there's more to come. The Trump administration is trying to rebuild the tariff wall torn down by a Supreme Court ruling earlier this year. Marketplace's Nancy Marshall-Genzer joins me with the details. Good morning, Nancy.
9: Good morning.
8: Let's start with what happened overnight. What new tariffs did we wake up to this morning?
9: Well, the U.S. will now impose tariffs of 10 to 12.5% on 60 of our trading partners. The Trump administration says these new duties were imposed because those countries didn't do enough to curb forced labor. These new duties took effect just as a temporary 10% global tariff was expiring. Of course, those temporary tariffs were put in place after the Supreme Court overturned President Trump's blanket global tariffs earlier this year.
6: But there are some exceptions here. One of them apparently is instant coffee.
9: Yeah, thank God. The administration exempted some products that aren't really produced in the U.S., like instant coffee. Also, cork from Europe. Oil and natural gas are also exempted, as are products already covered by national security tariffs, things like steel and aluminum.
6: And there are more to come. There's another tariff investigation underway. What do we know so far about that?
9: Yeah, this is another investigation under Section 301 of U.S. trade law. It's looking at countries the U.S. says overproduce and sell certain products at prices so low that U.S. producers can't compete. This investigation covers 16 U.S. trading partners, including, surprise, surprise, China, also other Asian countries and the European Union. It is not clear, though, when those additional tariffs will be announced.
6: Marketplace's Nancy Marshall-Genzer. Thank you, Nancy.
9: You're welcome.
6: Let's do the numbers. The FTSE in London is up 0.4%. Dow, S&P, and NASDAQ futures are up in the 0.1% to 0.4% range, with the Dow future up 188 points. The 10-year Treasury yield is down at 4.68%. Every Friday morning, we send the best of Marketplace straight to your inbox. 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We'll get an update on new home sales later this morning. Housing affordability is an ongoing issue across the country. Mortgage buyer Freddie Mac released data Thursday showing the average long-term mortgage rate is at its highest in almost a year, with a 30-year fixed sitting at 6.58%. High rates are one issue making it hard for people to afford homes, but so is simple supply and demand. Not enough homes for all the people who want them. Lots of cities are eyeing their empty office space as a way to create more housing supply, with office to apartment conversions up at least 28% from last year. That's according to a report out earlier this year from Rent Cafe. But a recent scare in Midtown New York City, where support beams buckled inside a former office tower being converted to apartments, is increasing scrutiny on the projects. So we wanted to check in on how these office conversions have been going in New York and what lessons other cities can learn from New York's process. Here to discuss it is New York City Controller Mark Levine. Welcome to the show.
10: Thank you, Kimberly. Great to be here.
6: Overall, how has the office to residential conversion in New York been going so far?
10: Well, look, we're in the midst of the worst housing affordability crisis in New York City history. And the office to residential conversions have been one of the big bright spots, solving a problem for the city. We have tens of millions of square feet of vacant office space, especially in Midtown Manhattan coming out of the pandemic, but also leading to something positive, which is adding to our supply of housing and supply of affordable housing. It is alarming to see what's happened at the former Pfizer building. And I'm very much hoping it doesn't derail what has otherwise been a real success story for New York City.
6: What do you think it's going to take to restore folks' confidence?
10: So I think we have to both point to a solution to whatever went wrong here and remind people that we overall have a really strong record of safety in construction in New York City, and we have a very robust building code.
6: You know, a fiscal analysis was done on these conversions last year under your predecessor, looking at the cost of the tax incentives that can make these projects work. Is it your take that the numbers back the strategy?
10: Yes, actually, I do. These are big, complicated projects. To make it work, they needed a tax incentive. And the proposition was, well, if these things just sit vacant as empty office buildings, it's not good for our economy. It's not good for our tax base. And so we are giving people a break on the property tax because this incentivized construction that wouldn't otherwise take place. And as a condition of that, Kimberly, we are requiring that 25% of the units be permanently affordable. And so in these neighborhoods of Midtown Manhattan, which otherwise would be very, very expensive for people to live, we're now going to get thousands of affordable units. And that's all because of this tax program.
9: What lessons do you think that other cities can take from New York's experience thus far with these conversions?
10: Look, I think probably every downtown in America is struggling right now coming out of the pandemic. We've all got to figure this out. And I think that there is a win-win here where we can solve the problem of vacant office space and solve the problem of lack of housing. It's going to require flexibility because these are complicated projects. The engineering's tough. These were not built to be apartments. The cities that are doing this, I think, are reaping the rewards. And then what you get is a vibrant 24-hour community that ends up being better for the office space that remains. And in fact, what you're seeing in Midtown is that the newer Class A office buildings are renting like gangbusters. So this also, in the end, could help save what office space remains.
9: New York City Comptroller Mark Levine, thank you so much.
10: Thank you, Kimberly.
9: Our executive producer is Nancy Fargali. Our digital team includes Antoinette Brock, Emily McCune, and Dylan Miettinen. Our engineers are Sam Keenan and David Schreck. And in Washington, I'm Kimberly Adams with the Marketplace Morning Report. 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
11: Live from NPR News in Washington, I'm Janine Herbst. President Trump has imposed new 10 to 12.5% tariffs against 59 countries, plus the European Union, claiming those economies import goods with forced labor. This after the Supreme Court struck down other tariffs earlier this year. The U.S. Trade Representative says it covers countries responsible for 99% of all U.S. imports, but it does exempt energy and some food products. NPR's Daniel Kurzleben has more.
12: Poll after poll shows that Americans don't like the tariffs and that their approval of the president on the economy has fallen. But whether or not Americans like them, we know the president likes tariffs. He sees them as a way to strong-arm other countries during trade negotiations. And his administration maintains that tariffs will have long-term economic benefits. Now, plenty of economists would dispute that, but all in all, these are a gamble. They're asking voters to weigh a policy they might not like against what might happen in the future.
11: And here's Daniel Kurzleben reporting. The State Department is seeking more information about the financial dealings of an Iranian business conglomerate tied to the weapons industry. It's offering up to $15 million for information, as NPR's Michelle Kellerman reports.
13: According to the State Department, the Iranian business conglomerate Bejul Pars, or BJP, plays an important role in Iranian missile production and has tried to procure sensitive materials through front companies around the world. The U.S. has already revoked about 100 visas of people linked to these business dealings, and now it has added two more employees to a Rewards for Justice announcement. It's asking Iranians to come forward with information in exchange for up to $15 million or possible relocation to the United States. Two other BJP executives had already been put on the Rewards for Justice wanted list. Michelle Kellerman, NPR News, the State Department.
11: The Justice Department has agreed to drop subpoenas against journalists at the New York Times amid questioning by a federal judge. NPR's David Folkenflik says the issue involved the source of leaks about the new Air Force One jet given to the U.S. by Qatar.
14: U.S. Judge Arun Subramanian fired off a series of questions for which the lead prosecutor in the case, Sean Buckley, had no satisfactory answers. The judge said the government had failed to observe legally required safeguards for reporters and had misled the court. Buckley cited oversights and said no bad faith was involved. He also apologized for subpoenaing the phone records of reporters' family members, calling that a mistake. But Buckley defended the subpoenas as legitimate, saying the approval of the acting attorney general overruled journalistic protections. New York Times lawyer David McCraw tells NPR the federal court stepped up to defend the First Amendment and the rule of law. David Folkenflik, NPR News.
11: U.S. futures contracts are trading in mixed territory at this hour. 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
1: You're listening to Texas Public Radio News. Good morning. I'm Marian Navarro. The flooded Nueces River has crested at Cotulla, but the South Texas town will remain swampy for days. TPR's Brian Kirkpatrick reports.
16: The area, including the town, sits on flat terrain, so floodwaters recede slowly. Texas A&M Task Force 1, which specializes in high water rescues, has conducted a few rescues in the area. The slow-rising floodwaters gave most residents time to evacuate or move to safer ground. Task Force leader James McNeely says crews will remain on standby until floodwaters in Cotulla recede early next week. He says the response includes hundreds of personnel.
17: We're probably pushing 350 responders from around the nation.
16: He says about 15 to 20 homes in Cotulla took on water, but many homes near the river sit on raised foundations. McNeely says hundreds of residents are sheltering in place, while others evacuated to stay with relatives. I'm Brian Kirkpatrick in San Antonio.
1: The Defense Department plans to replace five troubled barracks at Joint Base San Antonio, Fort Sam Houston. San Antonio Congressman Joaquin Castro says the buildings have been plagued by mold and faulty construction. He says replacing them will cost more than $1 billion, with work expected to begin by the end of the year. About 5,200 Army, Navy, and Air Force medical students are being moved to temporary lodging on base. JBSA attributes the relocations to infrastructure problems and says the mold is not the reason for the move. Parents who lost children in the deadly Camp Mystic flood will now have a formal role in the camp's bankruptcy case. TPR's Corey Cook reports.
18: 13 parents whose children died in the July 4, 2025 flooding have been appointed to the Unsecured Creditors Committee in Camp Mystic's Chapter 11 bankruptcy. The committee represents creditors whose claims aren't backed by collateral. It can investigate the camp's finances, help develop a restructuring plan, and weigh whether assets should be sold to repay creditors. Most of the parents have also filed wrongful death lawsuits accusing Camp Mystic and members of the Eastland family of negligence. Those civil cases were put on hold after the camp sought bankruptcy protection and are now being handled through the federal bankruptcy process. I'm Corey Cook in San Antonio.
1: San Antonio's Magic Theater continues to expand its accessibility efforts. This weekend, Magic Theater will present The Very Hungry Caterpillar with Vibrant Works live audio descriptions for individuals with low vision. Magic Theater CEO Mel Carb-Suzine says audiences who live with low vision can expect to be given real-time descriptions of exactly what's occurring on stage.
19: The emotions on the actor's face, and in this case our puppeteers, the movement of the choreography, the visual humor, the costumes, the world that we create on stage with these puppets.
20: She says the theater will continue providing audio descriptions throughout the rest of its season and in future productions. The live audio description of The Very Hungry Caterpillar takes place Sunday at 3 p.m. at the Magic Theater. 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
14: It's Morning Edition from NPR News. I'm A. Martinez in Los Angeles, California.
21: And I'm Michelle Martin in Washington, D.C. Good morning. We're almost 2 weeks into renewed fighting in the Middle East that many hoped would start to wind down, but it keeps escalating.
14: Yeah, there have been new U.S. strikes on Iran, and Iran continues to target American bases in the Gulf and Jordan. In a few minutes, we'll speak with former national security official John Finer about how Iran-backed Houthis in Yemen are further complicating the war. But first, a closer look at how the conflict is affecting energy prices.
21: NPR's Hadil Alshalchi has been following all this from Istanbul, and she's with us now. Good morning, Hadil.
22: Good morning.
21: So let's start with oil prices. They jumped significantly yesterday.
22: That's right. So Brent crude oil, which is the international standard, jumped over 6% to $100 a barrel. That's the highest it's been since May. It went down this morning when markets opened back down to under $90. So yesterday's jump came after the Iran-backed Yemeni Houthis attacked two Saudi oil tankers trying to cross the Red Sea. The Houthis got involved in the war earlier this week, said it was in retaliation for a siege that Saudi Arabia placed on Yemen and for Saudi attacks on the capital's international airport. Now, the rebel group has threatened to blockade the Bab el-Mandeb Strait, which connects the Red Sea to the Gulf of Aden and the Indian Ocean to Saudi vessels. Besides the Strait of Hormuz, Bab el-Mandeb is another choke point that companies use to transport oil and fuel.
21: Where is the fighting right now?
22: So the U.S. said last night that it completed a 13th round of strikes in Iran. They attacked military command centers, drone storage facilities, coastal surveillance sites, they said. U.S. Central Command also said that it redirected 12 commercial vessels to prevent ships from entering or leaving Iranian ports. Iranian state media said that there were explosions in the southwest of the country. That's where some of the most sensitive military and maritime areas are. Iran retaliated with its own attacks on U.S. bases. There were sirens heard in Bahrain and Kuwait. And then we also know that Kurdish media close to the regional government posted video from Erbil in the Kurdistan region of Iraq of a drone in flames after being shot down. Erbil's international airport said it closed briefly, but now it's reopened to traffic. And the fighting has led to some foreign missions to reduce their diplomatic footprints in Iran. The British embassy, for example, says it's continuing to operate remotely, and they've told British citizens who are still in Iran to leave.
21: So meanwhile, the U.S. and Saudi Arabia signed an agreement that would allow U.S. companies to build and run nuclear power plants on Saudi soil. Almost immediately, though, there was this new wrinkle. So tell us about the deal and then tell us what happened.
22: So yesterday, just hours after the deal was signed, President Trump posted on Truth Social that Saudi Arabia would first need to join the Abraham Accords. Now, those are a series of U.S. brokered agreements. They were first signed in 2020, where Arab countries have to normalize diplomatic or agree to normalize diplomatic relations with Israel. But in the agreement, there is no mention of the Abraham Accords. And Saudi Arabia has refused normalization in the past. And so far, we haven't heard from the Saudis officially. Yet. I'll remind you that the agreement that they signed allows Saudi Arabia to build nuclear power plants using U.S. technology. But the agreement doesn't include what's known as the gold standard. There are provisions that would prohibit Saudi Arabia from enriching uranium and reprocessing nuclear fuel. And it also doesn't require them to adopt these terms that would lead to more international inspections.
21: That is NPR's Hadil Alshalchi in Istanbul. Hadil, thank you.
22: You're very welcome.
14: Let's discuss the situation in the Middle East with John Finer. He was Deputy National Security Advisor in the Biden administration. John, you were in the government the last time the Houthis attacked shipping in the Red Sea. How challenging was it to stop them?
23: This is an extremely difficult problem, in large part because the Houthis, in this balance of which side feels more pain when two sides decide to start to fight each other, seems very willing to accept being bombed to try to achieve their objectives. So we attacked the Houthis when they went after commercial shipping lanes, when they attacked Israel in the aftermath of October 7th. And to be honest, while we felt those attacks were well-deserved given their attacks on the global economy, they were never particularly effective in deterring the Houthis from going after shipping lanes. And that is a problem, given that the Strait of Hormuz is now effectively closed. The only other major avenue for getting energy products out of the Middle East is through the Bab al-Mandeb, which is what the Houthis are now saying they are going to attack if Saudi Arabia tries to export its products.
2: Considering the Houthis have a long-running dispute with Saudi Arabia, does that make their latest attacks in the Red Sea a separate matter, a different matter from the U.S. war with Iran?
23: Well, it's hard to consider it totally unrelated. The Houthis are very much an Iranian proxy. Iran provided them resources and technology to build up their military capabilities. But it's also clear that compared to other Iranian proxies like Hamas and like Hezbollah, they have less ability to control the Houthis. And so the Houthis do make their own decisions based on local factors, in this case, rising tensions with Saudi Arabia. So I would consider it related, but not totally under the control of any side.
2: So less ability to control Iran with the Houthis, but how much control does it have? Does it have any?
23: The way I would describe it is they have influence. They provided the Houthis with resources. They maintain a close relationship, but they cannot turn them on and off like a light switch.
2: Now, I'm wondering, when it comes to military action anywhere in the world, how much does an administration factor in the cost of things, for, at least in your experience?
23: Well, in a normal time, when you're making a decision about going to war or escalating a conflict, as the administration currently seems to be contemplating, you would bring experts around the table to discuss all manner of implications of that decision. Regional experts who would talk about the impact on regional stability in the Middle East. Energy market experts to talk to you about how energy markets might be affected in the United States and in countries around the world. That does not seem to be the way this administration makes decisions. There is a dearth of expertise involved in the process, and it does make you wonder when the president goes out and says, well, you know, nobody ever raised the possibility that the Strait of Hormuz would be closed or that energy markets would be impacted in this way, whether that's because those experts are not involved in the conversation. And one thing that does make me nervous, this administration does seem buffeted between criticism when they do a deal, that the deal's terms aren't very good, and then energy market impacts when they escalate, because the energy markets are concerned about more war. As we head into a Friday afternoon later today, when the markets will be closed for a couple days, that has been in the past a time when this administration has escalated militarily.
2: Let's turn now to the nuclear deal between the U.S. and Saudi Arabia. What do you make of Trump's social media post making the deal conditional on Saudi's normalizing relations with Israel?
23: Well, this is a classic way in which this administration goes about negotiating. They announce an agreement with Saudi Arabia that says nothing about the Abraham Accords or normalization of Saudi Arabia's relations with Israel. Also says basically nothing about any safeguards that will be put on any transfer of U.S. technology, on enrichment or other things to Saudi Arabia. That gets criticized by people who analyze the details more than the president seems to. When the president sees that criticism, he then just comes out and announces different terms from what has been announced previously by the administration and tries to kind of overcorrect the public record. It's quite clear that what the president has said was not necessarily a facet of the actual agreement that's been made. And so where this leaves us is this may never be implemented, or they may have to go back to the negotiating table.
2: John, the New York Times, citing unnamed Iraqi and Iranian officials, reports that Iran rejected a U.S. ceasefire proposal delivered by Iraq's prime minister. So, John, do you think negotiators can make progress toward a ceasefire through back channels, even while Trump threatens to publicly escalate this war?
23: Look, I think at some point that is the way that this conflict is ultimately going to end. There are going to have to be go-betweens. The Pakistanis have played this role. The Qataris have played this role. Certainly the Iraqis maintain close relations with both Iran and the United States, who are interested parties who want this war to end and who ultimately will go back and forth and try to get the two sides to de-escalate. It does not surprise me at all that Iraq, which runs the risk of really being negatively affected if the war expands, wants this over and is trying to bring that about.
2: That is John Finer, former U.S. Deputy National Security Advisor. He also co-hosts the podcast, The Long Game. John, thanks.
23: Thank you.
21: Advisors to the Food and Drug Administration are supporting peptide therapies, experimental drugs which are in high demand online for athletic performance, longevity, and more. An expert panel meets for a second day today. NPR's Will Stone reports.
3: In a series of narrow votes, the panel recommended the FDA lift the current restrictions so that specialized pharmacies in the U.S. can legally make these compounds. There's BPC-157, TB-500, MOTC. None of these have undergone large-scale trials in humans, and they are not approved drugs. But Health Secretary Robert F. Kennedy Jr., whose agency oversees the FDA, has publicly endorsed opening up access. The peptide industry, from compounding pharmacies to large telehealth companies, made their case during hours of public comment. Their argument hinges on the perils of the unregulated marketplace, that many Americans are now injecting themselves with unvetted substances sourced from overseas.
5: We are not here advocating for the Wild West.
3: That's Brigham Bueller, who runs a telehealth company called Ways to Well that markets hormone optimization and peptides.
5: What we are advocating for is to slow down or shut down the gray and black market and to allow patients to have a safe and effective manufacturing process with the proper checks and balances.
3: Meanwhile, the FDA's own scientists recommended against unwinding the restrictions on any of the peptides. They said it was hard to even characterize the compounds. Some had no published studies in humans, and there were safety concerns, like the potential to encourage cancer growth or trigger a massive immune response. Dr. Elizabeth Ribello is an anesthesiologist at the University of Texas MD Anderson Cancer Center and one of those on the panel who repeatedly voted no.
6: And I'm concerned that we're responding to a market-induced demand rather than a decision based in solid science.
3: But Ribello was ultimately in the minority. The panel itself was under scrutiny. Many of the new members who voted favorably have ties to the peptide industry, though a spokesperson for the Department of Health and Human Services said they were vetted for conflicts. The panel meets again today to look at three other peptide therapies. The FDA doesn't have to follow their recommendations, but typically it does. Will Stone, NPR News.

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5: You're listening to Morning Edition on Texas Public Radio. Good morning. Several things to look out for in traffic. On the far north side, a collision has the left lane blocked at Loop 1604 West at Gold Canyon Drive. Crews are still working to clear a crash that has the two right lanes blocked at 281 North at Josephine and Grayson. Another crash reported at West Military Drive at Potranco Road. 76 degrees and overcast this morning in San Antonio. It is going to clear today for a high near 94 and a heat index of 102. Highs are going to stay in the upper 90s going into this weekend, 96 on Saturday and Sunday. It's 8:21 at TPR.
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5: You're listening to Morning Edition on Texas Public Radio. Good morning. I'm Marianne Navarro. There was an additional hazard that arose during the recent flooding in Texas. Beyond the high water and damage to roads and bridges, in the Rio Grande, there were breakaway buoys. TPR first reported on the Department of Homeland Security buoys in March, when experts warned they could become a public safety threat during Rio Grande flooding. TPR's David Martin Davies has more on the story.
7: The high water was the first major test of the Department of Homeland Security's floating border wall, which is made up of large orange cylindrical buoys.
8: The buoys were definitely in the water, could not be retrieved, and were on their way down the Rio Grande.
7: That's America Garcia Graywall, who is the co-director of the Frontera Federation. The city of Eagle Pass shut down transit on its two international bridges while the buoys passed underneath. Eagle Pass is also where Governor Greg Abbott has placed 2,000 feet of Operation Lone Star buoys. At a press conference on the flooding, Abbott said his buoys withstood the flood.
9: The state buoys remain intact where they were located initially and have not moved.
7: Abbott's buoys didn't float down the river, but Garcia Graywall says she has seen the Texas buoys since the flood, and many of them are damaged and dislodged.
8: The front of the buoys is curled up. It's just kind of curled into itself.
7: And she said the back end of the buoys are not secured, and they are wagging back and forth in the current like the tail of a dog. She said this string of buoys came dangerously close to breaking entirely free, which would have created a public safety hazard. And that's what happened to about 600 federal DHS buoys in the Eagle Pass area. Tricia Cortez is the executive director of the Rio Grande International Study Center.
10: It's such a fiasco.
7: Cortez said most of the buoys became stuck in the river, and the ones that ended up on the Mexican side were salvaged by Mexican citizens and sold for scrap metal. Cortez warned that the buoys were a bad idea when the Trump administration announced it would deploy over 500 miles of interconnected buoys in the Rio Grande as a barrier to illegal immigration.
11: You know, all of this was already predicted. Our organization commissioned a risk assessment of the wall and buoy system.
7: They found that during a river flood, the buoys could break free and could damage critical infrastructure like the international bridges. Laredo Mayor Victor Trevino said that was the concern when the breakaway buoys reached his city and began slamming into support columns under the World Trade Bridge.
12: Because the buoys were lodged under the bridge, that was concerning to us. So we have to pause traffic.
7: Trevino said this is one of the U.S.'s busiest international bridges that sees about $1.2 million in trade per minute.
12: So that is important to the economy of the United States, all the merchandise that goes through.
7: Inspections have not found any damage, and traffic was opened back up. But Democratic San Antonio Congressman Joaquin Castro says this could have been much worse.
13: This work was done in a shoddy way, obviously. And there were two companies who each got, I believe, $1 billion or more contracts.
7: Castro was calling for a congressional investigation into what happened and how to prevent this from happening again.
13: This whole thing was a big show, and it was done completely incompetently.
7: Laredo Mayor Trevino agrees that the border buoys are not necessary because illegal river crossings in the area have become rare. And he's more concerned about the threat of the buoys when the Rio Grande floods next time.
12: This was not a major flood. This was a moderate flood we had here. We can just imagine what was major flooding.
7: In a statement, U.S. Customs and Border Protection said contractors are working to recover remaining buoys. They gave no indication if they would make changes to the floating border wall to prevent this from happening in the future. I'm David Martin Davies in San Antonio.
5: And this story, looking at the in-depth effects of what happens in flooding to border communities that have been a part of border enforcement strategies, this kind of story, in-depth reporting where Dave goes out to the community affected, is only made possible thanks to your contributions. 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We are getting close to wrapping up this drive, but we really need your support. We have $35,707 left to raise before we meet our summer fundraising goals to make up for federal funding that we lost last year. And we actually have Dave with us in the studio. And Dave, talk to us a little bit about the story and how it came to be and why this type of reporting is important.
14: I guess you could say I'm the buoy beat reporter. Yeah. This is my beat.
5: I would agree. Uh-huh.
14: I've been covering the buoys. When they first were announced at Texas, Governor Abbott said he would do this. And I reported on that because it seems so bizarre and odd. And he said, we're going to put hundreds of miles of these buoys in the river. And I'm going, I just can't even imagine that. And then they started putting these strips of 1,000 feet. They have 2 1,000-feet structures of buoys in the Eagle Pass area. And I went on a canoe trip, a kayak trip, down to go check them out when they were first put in the river. And I got hands-on, literally, these buoys, because the kayak I was on took a tumble right there at the buoys. And reported on what they look like. And I was the first to really kind of report that they had this sort of like a saw blade in between each one, and people have been reacting to that these have these blades between the buoys, and continuing to report on how much they cost and how effective they are and the problems that they caused. And then the federal government put theirs in, and I went down to the valley and reported on this, one of the first to report on getting eyes on the putting those buoys in the river. And now we have this story because all of this was predicted. But, so I do that. That's the job. You go out and you do the reporting. You got to get out in the field. It takes time. It takes energy. And it certainly helps to know that we have the support of our listeners behind us every step of the way. You just can't do this knowing that, hey, I'm just going to go check this out. No, I'm going to go do a story. I got to follow the rules of journalism and make sure everything is correct and verified and talk to sources. That's what separates this from somebody's, Twitter post or whatever about these things. Now, because there was a lot of Twittering about these buoys and what was going on in the river, but a lot of that was wrong. And so we had to go out and get the real facts, as Joyce Slocum used to say. So the number to call, 800-622-8977, to fuel the reporting. Quickly, I want to talk about, you know, the $1.1 billion that was lost at public radio when it was rescinded, how that has impacted public radio. 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
15: Live from NPR News in Washington, I'm Dave Mattingly. President Trump's new tariffs went into effect today on imports from 59 countries and the European Union. They're the U.S.'s largest trading partners. The tariffs were enacted on those accused by the Trump administration of failing to enforce laws against forced labor. These latest tariffs range from 10% to 12.5%. NPR's Se-Woon Gong reports on what the levies mean for South Korea and Japan.
16: The new tariff scheme means a slight increase for taxes on South Korean imports and a continuation of current level for Japanese imports. The rate is still below the 15% rate that the two countries negotiated with President Trump last year in return for pledging to invest hundreds of billions of dollars in the U.S. South Korea and Japan, however, are holding their breath for what will come next. They said any additional tariffs shouldn't result in a total rate higher than 15%. The two countries are among 16 economies under another U.S. trade investigation on charges of overproduction. Se-Woon Gong, NPR News, Seoul.
15: President Trump is threatening to ramp up the war with Iran. He tells Axios he's seriously considering a restart of major combat operations. The president says that may include what he calls a massive attack bigger than ever before. This is NPR News from Washington.
17: Live from the Texas newsroom, I'm Shelby Rose. Parents who lost children in the deadly Camp Mystic flood will now have a formal role in the camp's bankruptcy case. Texas Public Radio's Corey Cook reports.
18: 13 parents whose children died in the July 4, 2025 flooding have been appointed to the Unsecured Creditors Committee in Camp Mystic's Chapter 11 bankruptcy. The committee represents creditors whose claims aren't backed by collateral. It can investigate the camp's finances, help develop a restructuring plan, and weigh whether assets should be sold to repay creditors. Most of the parents have also filed wrongful death lawsuits accusing Camp Mystic and members of the Eastland family of negligence. Those civil cases were put on hold after the camp sought bankruptcy protection and are now being handled through the federal bankruptcy process. I'm Corey Cook in San Antonio.
17: Plus, a nun from the Rio Grande Valley who was detained last month by U.S. Immigration and Customs Enforcement is speaking out for the first time. Sister Letty was detained while on the way to Sunday Mass at Our Lady of Sorrows Church in McAllen. She was later released following a bipartisan push from Texas lawmakers. Sister Letty said she had never missed a Sunday Mass.
19: It was very, very heartbreaking for me. I was told, even when I told him, can I go to Mass? Can I just attend Mass? Can I receive communion? And the answer was no.
17: Sister Letty's attorney says she is scheduled for a check-in with ICE next week. And Tropical Storm Bertha is now just a rainstorm as it moves through South Texas and into Mexico later today. Bertha came ashore east of Houston after weakening overland in Louisiana. It had minimal impact along the coast aside from some street flooding in parts. And forecasters are not tracking any current tropical developments in the Atlantic. I'm Shelby Rose in the Texas Newsroom.
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6: 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And from the estate of Joan B. Kroc, whose bequest serves as an enduring investment in the future of public radio and seeks to help NPR produce programming that meets the highest standards of public service in journalism and cultural expression.
21: This is Morning Edition from NPR News. Amy Martinez in Los Angeles, California.
22: And I'm Michelle Martin in Washington, D.C. Good morning. In a week when President Trump witnessed the dignified transfer of the remains of four soldiers, the president was posting on social media. He compared their deaths and those of the other 14 troops killed in this war to the losses suffered in previous conflicts.
21: Everything from Trump's own operation in Venezuela with no fatalities to Vietnam, where 58,000 troops were killed or went missing. But the war with Iran has now led to more deaths for American troops than during the entire 4 years of the Biden administration. 16 troops died then, including 13 killed during the withdrawal from Afghanistan.
22: But we wanted to hear more about how military families are thinking about all this. So we called Steve Walsh, who covers the military and veterans at member station WHRO in Norfolk, Virginia, which is home to the largest naval station in the world. Good morning, Steve.
23: Good morning, Michelle.
22: So what have you seen and heard in the last couple of weeks in Norfolk?
23: You know, we've seen a lot of ships deploying since the beginning of the Trump administration. Not only the buildup for the war in Iran, a number of Navy ships were sent to the area around Venezuela and have remained down there. I was recently at the homecoming for the USS Fort Lauderdale. The ship carries sailors and Marines. They left in August and spent more than 11 months in the Caribbean. They were extended several times, the last time to help with the earthquake relief in Venezuela. Andrea Brewer of Tennessee was waiting for her son Thomas Jones, an electronic technician, on board the ship.
24: You can't help when you're a mom to worry. I'm going to worry. You know, I was worried where there'd be aftershocks or anything like that. But I truly did feel like he was in good hands and they were going to keep him safe.
22: So what else have service members and their families been talking to you about?
23: Well, opinions in the military vary as widely as they do in the rest of the country, but you do get a sense of the weariness around the pace of deployment. I talked with Stephanie Pino, who was waiting for her wife, Lieutenant Marine Marcon Medea, a supply officer on board the USS Fort Lauderdale. Pino says she struggled with her wife being gone for nearly a year.
25: Sometimes it's really difficult. Sometimes you just can cry. And, you know, she's doing something really important, and, you know, that's the important thing is her job.
22: You've also been reporting on the troops and families who were evacuated from Bahrain and other U.S. bases in the region at the beginning of the Iran war. What's happening with them?
23: So we're reaching out to sailors and spouses. Hundreds of sailors and their families came through Norfolk and Fort Lauderdale, where CENTCOM is headquartered. Many were rushed out of the U.S. bases in the region with only a backpack, leaving everything else behind. The Navy says they have not worked out a permanent solution for many of them. One woman I talked to says she and her husband are on their seventh hotel room. And now, with the fighting escalating again, they don't expect to return to Bahrain anytime soon.
22: That is Steve Walsh with WHRO in Norfolk. Steve, thank you.
23: Thanks, Michelle.
21: For more on the stresses military families are facing, we've called Bessa Pincotti. She is CEO of the National Military Family Association. Bessa, so with the war in Iran really showing no signs of ending, what are you hearing from your members at this time?
26: That they're under additional stress. And I know that's not surprising, but just to paint a picture for you, even before this crisis, many military families are already under heavy pressure. They're moving every 2 to 3 years, so they're not anywhere near those

0: experiencing food insecurity, now a war. And so what you're seeing on the news is their life, and it's just exacerbated. It's very stressful, and it just continues to get harder.
1: So what keeps these families resilient?
0: They're resilient because they have to be, and they definitely would love to not have to be resilient, as you can imagine, but it is part of being a military family, just knowing that it's ups and it's downs. It's very unpredictable, and so you learn to cope with that in a lot of different ways.
1: Now, as stressful as all of this is for the spouses, for the family of deployed military, is there an understanding at all that this is kind of part of the deal when someone signs up for active duty?
0: Well, the service member signs up, but it's the family that's serving alongside them. So it is part of the deal, but it's not always what a family understood. And it's certainly not what kids are signing up for. But they do love this country, and they love their service member. And military families, they serve with pride, but it's not something that they necessarily chose. And they certainly don't choose the ups and downs of the news cycle, but they do live with it.
1: You mentioned kids. How much does war affect a child's daily life if, say, they have a parent or a sibling in the service?
0: A lot. A lot of military kids feel invisible because you see a service member in uniform and you can tell what they are and what they're going through. But military families are serving and they look just like everyone else around them, just like other kids in their classroom. Right now, we're welcoming hundreds of military kids at summer camps around the country. And what they tell us is that this camp is a break for them. They get to be around kids who understand what they're going through, kids who understand what a deployment means. And that's not what it's like in everyday life.
1: What does it do to a kid to not see their mom or dad, maybe for months, maybe even a year? I mean, considering how some deployments last.
0: The stress is heavy, but as you mentioned, military kids and families are resilient, so they make it work. But it is stressful even when a family member comes back. As much as you've missed them, it's also a lot of in and out and a lot of changes in your family dynamic. And so kids deal with it in a lot of different ways, just like all of us deal with our stress in different ways. A lot of them get into school, they get into sports, and really they lean on each other because it can be very isolating when those around you don't necessarily understand what you're going through.
1: Mentioned, Bessa, you're with the National Military Family Association. What kind of services do you offer?
0: We have camps for military kids. We also have a virtual option for kids, and it's about what we were talking about, making sure that kids are connected to other kids who get it. We have support for military families, specifically spouses, with their careers and their education because of that financial stress that so many families are going through. But one of the most important things we do and we've been doing since 1969 is advocating for families on Capitol Hill, which is more and more important the more that things are happening around the world that affect our families.
1: If someone is listening, Bessa, and feels compelled to want to pitch in and help, what can they do?
0: Reach out to us. Reach out to the National Military Family Association. You can also reach out to local nonprofits in your community who do more direct services for families who are dealing with things at that very moment. The resilience of military families is remarkable, but it should never be mistaken for unlimited capacity to absorb more.
1: That is Bessa Pincotti of the National Military Family Association. Bessa, thanks.
0: Thank you.

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1: You're listening to Morning Edition on Texas Public Radio. Good morning. A check of traffic on the far north side, a collision causing an hour-long delay at Loop 1604 West at Gold Canyon Drive. Traffic is backed up to O'Connor Road. On the northeast side, a stalled vehicle blocking the right shoulder at I-35 South at 218. Crews are still working to clear a crash that has the two right lanes blocked at 281 North at Josephine and Grayson. That's been working for about an hour now. 77 and overcast this morning in San Antonio. It's going to clear today for a high near 94, a heat index of 102. Increasing clouds tonight with a low around 76. No more rain chances in the forecast as of right now headed into the weekend or even into early next week. It's going to be hot and mostly sunny skies this weekend, a high near 96 tomorrow, 96 again on Sunday. Temperatures are going to start to go up again slowly as we head into early next week, a high of 98 on Monday, 98 on Tuesday with possible triple-digit temperatures by mid-next week. It's 8:44, 76 degrees again in San Antonio with some light winds going off today. 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
2: Good morning, Amy Martinez. An Arkansas man in a wheelchair was having trouble crossing six lanes of traffic until he got help from a friendly neighborhood Spider-Man, who jumped out of his Jeep to help. Okay, not really Spider-Man, but a trampoline park employee dressed up as Spidey for an event. They crossed the street seconds before the light turned green. Now, you'll have to forgive my bias here, but the flash would have finished the job a lot faster. 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
4: It was 1 year ago today, on July 24th, 2025, that President Trump signed the rescission package that pulled the $1.1 billion that had already been appropriated for public media across the country. And so this has had very substantial impacts across the country, including here in San Antonio, Texas Public Radio. So, you know, we saw the Corporation for Public Broadcasting. It no longer is here. It's no longer a thing. We've lost about 600 jobs in public media, public radio, because of this over this past year. It's the clearest, most outright evidence that this has had an impact is that the two public television stations have closed down. KWSU in Pullman, Washington, that went dark. And then WEIU-TV in Charleston, Illinois, that also ended their over-the-air broadcasting. And so this is a very visible evidence that this decision had consequences. But looking at public radio stations, you know, they have not closed down, but they still have had to make big changes to their broadcasting. WLRH in Alabama, KMUN in Oregon. They have dropped NPR programming altogether in order to try and stay on the air. Some stations have eliminated local news, local shows, reduced rural transmission, satellite services. They've cut weekend programming. They're trying everything they can to stay afloat. Tribal stations that really rely on public radio, they have been especially endangered. They found a majority of these stations, 36 affected tribal stations, they expect to close within 6 months to a year without continued replacement funding. So, yeah, when we talk about this rescission package, the loss of this funding, it has had real impacts across the country. And so, in as far as public media jobs, About 600 have been lost. That's according to industry reports. We have seen that a lot of these jobs, they are not all on-the-air reporters. Many of them are behind the scenes. Some of them are engineers, producers, other staffers that are necessary to keep a public radio going. NPR had to reduce its workforce as well. Some names that you know, like Don Gagne, he retired. He got a buyout package. So there are a lot of people who are no longer on the air providing. So what are we going to do? 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
1: 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Good morning. I'm Marianne Navarro. Family literacy is about more than just reading books. It encourages parents and children to learn together through reading, conversation, and everyday activities that build language skills. Some programs are making a special effort to include fathers. As part of TPR's Family Literacy Solutions Journalism Project, Yvette Benavides reports.
6: It's a Saturday morning, and Cheryl Boyd is welcoming families to a day of games, crafts, and fun. Boyd is a social worker with Northside ISD in San Antonio. Fathers and their children arrive to a superhero-themed welcome, posing behind colorful photo boards as they transform into a team of caped crusaders.
7: We need to jazz it up a little bit. Yeah, so we want to get everybody involved and excited.
6: This day is all about dads, or more accurately, the people who fill that role. Brenda Fass Villarreal, coordinator of Northside ISD's Even Start Family Literacy Program, says they use the term broadly.
8: And I know sometimes it's, you know, a divorce situation or they don't have a dad. Then you bring in a grandfather, you bring in a family member. They need that male role model in their life.
6: Programs like Even Start are built on research that shows that when families engage in learning together, children benefit from those everyday interactions. And this day is organized to give the dads and children opportunities to do just that.
8: They're learning different skills, but at the same time, they're having fun. They just don't know that they're learning something.
6: The bigger goal is to help fathers see that everyday moments, reading, talking, and playing together can help build the language and literacy skills children need to succeed.
8: We have Miss Anastasia from the Twig Shop. She's reading a book because we want to, of course, it's very important for dads and kids to read together.
9: It's the superhero ABC book. I'm going to have you participate with me.
10: The superhero ABCs. Big, little, Astro Man. Always alert for an alien attack. He avoids asteroids.
6: The dads and children laugh, calling out the superhero alphabet together. It's a small moment, but it captures what family literacy is all about, learning through connection. Kimberly Ridgely is the assistant superintendent for whole child development at Northside ISD.
11: We know research shows that if children have more vocabulary, they do better academically. And so that starts at a very young age. And so in this particular event, really putting dads and children together to talk about problem-solving things and, like, puzzles, for example.
6: Down the hall, fathers and children decorate paper airplanes with bright markers. Ram Namidas and his 10-year-old daughter, Charisma, wear matching Cowboys-inspired T-shirts they made for the event, proudly labeled Team Ramirez.
12: Yeah, this is the first time doing this with a Spanish bee I've been to.
6: Ramirez said he wanted to make the day special for his daughter. He made sure he got the time off from work.
12: That's hard. Kind of for me, because I'm a truck driver. I had to, ask the days off for 2 weeks in advance.
6: For Ramirez, spending the day with his daughter meant planning around work. The program can't erase those barriers for parents, but it creates a space where fathers can prioritize time with their children. Family literacy efforts have traditionally focused more on mothers, but research shows fathers also play an important role in children's language development. Becky Huang is a professor in the Department of Teaching and Learning at The Ohio State University and a faculty associate at the Crane Center for Early Childhood Research and Policy. She says programs that intentionally involve fathers are aligned with what research shows about children's language development.
13: I'm really glad to see that there are efforts or programs that involve families, like those family literacy programs and the father, involving the fathers too. Because traditionally, I think we think of caregivers as more like females or mothers. But positive engagement from fathers, I'm sure, will support children's language development.
6: Even a basic game gives fathers and children a chance to talk, work together, and practice the everyday interactions that support learning.
11: In that example of, like, bingo, the child can take the lead or the dad can take the lead. And so it's really about taking turns, too.
6: In one session, there's superhero bingo. Players search bingo cards for superhero images, capes, masks, shields, and lightning bolts. The game turns a simple activity into a chance for fathers and children to build vocabulary, practice listening, and learning together.
14: Gloves, essential for superhero gloves.
15: We need to move, we need to move.
6: 8-year-old Dominic is here with his father, Devin Dillard. Dillard says the activities are helpful for dads.
16: When you see how many fathers put in the effort and actually show up, and even like the grandpas and the uncles see the support and the love that that it shows.
6: The game continues. Then...
17: Bingo!
18: Bingo!
19: Bingo! Bingo! Bingo!
18: Bingo!
19: Bingo!
18: Thank you.
6: Dominic and his dad won the bingo game, but the bigger win was the time they spent together, building the connection and conversations that are at the heart of family literacy. I'm Yvette Benavides in San Antonio.
1: 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And this kind of local reporting is possible because of you, listeners like you that tune in to go in depth with issues like this. Literacy is so important in San Antonio and beyond. If you believe in strong journalism and the power that it has to inform, connect, and strengthen all of our community together, please make your gift today if you haven't already. Good morning. I'm Marianne Navarro. I am here with Jeff Alardi, our business membership specialist, on what could be our last day of this summer fundraising drive. We came in with a goal of $250,000. We have $32,935 left to raise. 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You can also pledge on the app and help us wrap this up and start another and go into another year strong.
0: That's right. Your call right now can help wrap up this drive. Every single call is doubled dollar for dollar because of a generous matching challenge that we have. So your impact will be double and supporting all the great programming you depend on. Features like we just heard from Yvette, the passion you heard from David Martin Davies earlier, and just a little bit behind the scenes, you know. So David was talking about going to the Rio Grande in a kayak in the water and all that stuff. And then, you know, while we were listening, he was talking about helping record the sound for the Yvette's feature, and he was talking about how, you know, we need someone to win. We need a bingo. I need to get the sound. David was there again. I mean, this is passionate work. This is people that really love what they do and want to bring you this quality programming, and we do it without knowing if you're going to make that contribution. And that's why we have these drives, is now's your chance to show up. Now's your chance to say, yeah, you know what? I love this. I want to see this continue. It can only happen with your support. 800-622-8977, tpr.org. 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It's a very cool shirt, but this is a limited edition shirt. We haven't ordered these. We are only going to order them after the drive. 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
17: The death toll grows in the U.S. war with Iran. ICE detention numbers reach a new record and AI goes rogue. From WAMU and NPR in Washington, this is 1A. Today on the Friday News Roundup, as the human and economic costs of the war with Iran grow, so does impatience with the White House and the Pentagon from both sides of the aisle.
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17: We'll get the latest from Congress. Also this hour, dangerous overcrowding at ICE detention centers in New York and beyond. What we know is immigration arrests surge. Plus, why cyclospora and measles numbers are soaring. And how two AI models hacked a company all on their own. That's all coming up after the latest headlines.
22: Live from NPR News in Washington, I'm Janine Herbst. President Trump is imposing sweeping 10 to 12.5% tariffs on 60 major U.S. trading partners today, saying they used forced labor. This after the Supreme Court struck down his previous levies. The U.S. Trade Representative's office says more than 99% of U.S. imports come from these economies, though a broad swath of goods, including those energy-related, are exempted. New airstrikes between the U.S. and Iran are impacting energy prices around the world. The U.S. military struck Iran again last night for the 13th consecutive night in a row. This as Iran says it hit U.S. targets in Bahrain and Jordan. That briefly sent oil prices higher yesterday, and gas prices in the U.S. hit an average of $4.10 for a gallon of regular today. NPR's Adil Al-Shalchi has more.
23: Brent crude oil, which is the international standard, jumped over 6% to $100 a barrel. It came after the Iran-backed Yemeni Houthis attacked two Saudi oil tankers in the Red Sea. The U.S. said last night that it completed a 13th round of strikes in Iran, attacking military command centers, drone storage facilities, and coastal surveillance sites. Iranian state media reported explosions in the southwest of the country, where some of Iran's most sensitive military and maritime areas are. Iran retaliated with its own attacks targeting U.S. bases in Bahrain and Kuwait. Hadil Al-Shalchi, NPR News, Istanbul.
22: An Indian educator whose hunger strike helped swell anti-government protesters says he's broken his fast after 26 days. NPR's Dia Hadid has more.
2: Anti-government protests escalated across India after Sanam Wangchuk was forcibly taken to a government hospital on July 18. Wangchuk broke his fast after the Prime Minister Narendra Modi addressed protesters for the first time since they began their sit-in over a month ago. Modi promised speedy trials to punish those involved in exam paper leaks. The leak of a medical entrance exam in May forced the cancellation of results for around 2 million students and was a key trigger for protests. Protest leaders say they'll hold talks with the government and will demand the resignation of the education minister. They've called on students to keep protesting, even as authorities try to prevent people from reaching the main protest site in New Delhi by shutting public transport down. Dia Hadid, NPR News.
3: In Georgia, 16-year-old Colt Gray changed his plea today to guilty to charges of murder and other crimes in the 2024 shooting at his high school that left 4 dead, 9 injured. Victims are giving impact statements. Gray is expected to be sentenced next week to life in prison, though it's not clear if he will get a chance at parole. Earlier this year, his father, Colin, was convicted of murder and manslaughter for buying his son a rifle and not securing it, despite knowing he was a risk to others. Wall Street's trading in mixed territory at this hour. 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
1: You're listening to Texas Public Radio News. Good morning. I'm Marianne Navarro. A nun from the Rio Grande Valley who was detained last month by U.S. Immigration and Customs Enforcement is speaking out for the first time. Sister Leti Ubuaha was detained while on the way to Sunday Mass at Our Lady of Sorrows Church in McAllen. She was later released following a bipartisan push from Texas lawmakers. Sister Leti says she had never missed a Sunday Mass.
20: It was very, very heartbreaking for me. I was told, even when I told him, can I go to Mass? Can I just attend Mass? Can I receive communion? And the answer was no.
1: Sister Leti's attorney says she's scheduled for a check-in with ICE next week. SpaceX once again delayed the launch of its massive Starship rocket on Thursday due to weather. The company wrote on social media that visibility conditions were not ideal to get clear images from the ground of Starship's heat shield as it flies at a higher dynamic pressure during ascent. SpaceX is scheduled to attempt the 13th test flight again today. The launch window opens at 5:45 p.m. The Kerrville City Council has extended the city's disaster declaration as crews continue assessing widespread flood damage across Kerrville and Kerr County. Officials say the latest flooding affected more areas than last year, damaging roads, drainage systems, and water and wastewater infrastructure. Governor Greg Abbott says about 135 homes in Kerr County were destroyed or heavily damaged. City crews are still working to reach some previously inaccessible areas. The San Antonio Water System has introduced a new public non-revenue water dashboard. Non-revenue water is water produced by SAWS that is not delivered to or billed to customers. The dashboard features easy-to-understand charts and visuals that track key performance indicators, such as breaks and leaks response time and reduction in water losses. SAW says the dashboard also provides information about factors that contribute to non-revenue water, sometimes referred to as lost water. You can access the dashboard as saws.org/dashboard. 78 degrees this morning in San Antonio. This is Real Reliable TPR. We're in our summer fundraising drive campaign, and your support makes this type of reporting possible. Thank you so much.
24: I'm Nyla Boodoo. It's the 1A Friday News Roundup. 4 U.S. service members died over the past week supporting the U.S. in its war with Iran, 3 in Jordan and 1 in Iraq. The number of U.S. military deaths from the war is now at least 18. Secretary of Defense Pete Hegseth told Congress this week that the conflict has cost $37 billion so far and asked for $67 billion more for the U.S. military. Today, we'll get to analysis of all of this, plus other top stories of the week, including Arizona primary results, a big week of lawmaking for the House, even some AI news that'll make you sit up a bit straighter. With me, Wendy Benjaminson, Washington senior editor for Bloomberg News. Hi, Wendy.
25: Hi, thanks for having me.
24: Taylor Popolars, national political reporter based at the White House for Spectrum News. Hey, Taylor.
26: Hey there.
24: And Alana Shore, senior Washington editor for Semaphore. Alana, welcome back.
5: Glad to be here.
24: And we always want to hear from you this hour, too. You can email your questions and comments about the week's news to 1A@WAMU.org, and we'll put them to our experts here. Wendy, let's start with the U.S. just losing four more service members in this war. What do we know about these four people and how they died?
25: Thanks, Alice. So first of all, we know their names. They are Sergeant Angel Rampersad, Sergeant Michael Swinton, First Lieutenant Tyler Feehan, and Private Isabella Gonzalez. They all worked, or at least three of them worked in air defense. One of them worked in bomb detonation. Gonzalez and Feehan were killed by an Iranian missile that hit a U.S. base in Jordan. Rampersad had been missing in action in that same attack and is now almost certainly believed to have been killed in that attack. Swinton was the one killed in Iraq as part of a team that was doing a controlled detonation of an Iranian drone, and something he was hit with pieces of the drone when it exploded and was killed. So that is what we know about them personally. They were all in these air defense roles. And I think one of the most striking things, though, that we have seen with their deaths is this apparently cavalier attitude toward them by the White House and the Pentagon. There is normally, I mean, this is the most serious thing the Pentagon does, which is honor its dead. And the Defense Secretary Hegseth put out a tweet saying, you know, we honor these patriots. Trump did something similar over the weekend. But it wasn't until the dignified transfer later this week, yesterday, I believe, in which the president actually tried to say something comforting to the families of the dead. It's highly unusual.
24: Taylor, as Wendy pointed out, all four of these service members died outside of Iran's borders. They were serving in air defense units on U.S. bases. How has the war put these roles front and center?
7: Well, it's a great and very relevant example of how warfare has changed overall, because we're not just talking about boots on the literal ground and, you know, a war zone that's playing out in a certain part of a country. We're talking about a war primarily being fought in the air and at sea. And there's a whole conversation related to this we're seeing play out in Ukraine, because the Russia-Ukraine war is also largely an air war now. The U.S. has acknowledged they are learning from Ukraine's military about drone technology. But these troops who were killed, these air defense positions are monitoring missiles and drones that are being fired from Iran, from its proxies, to different places, not just in retaliation on Iranian soil, but to air bases that the U.S. has a presence in, into Middle Eastern allies' territory. And that leads to this need to both intercept them, to try to control, detonate them, as Wendy was outlining. And it's really dangerous stuff, because the U.S. military is still adapting in that way. But it's such a good reminder that drones overall and these missiles and the ability to stop them. It's why you hear the president talk about building kind of a dome over the United States, similar to what Israel has. But it's completely changing the conversation. But as we saw over the last week, sadly, it's very lethal.
24: Secretary of Defense Pete Hegseth and Chairman of the Joint Chiefs of Staff General Dan Kane were grilled on the Hill this week when asking for billions in military funding. Here's some of the exchange between Hegseth and Georgia Democratic Senator John Ossoff.
8: On day 14 of this conflict, in the second week of the conflict, you stated that Iran's military had been, quote, destroyed and, quote, made combat ineffective. Was that an accurate statement? Yes or no?
9: Iran's ability to challenge the United States of America at the level at which we're capable of.
8: That's not what I asked you, Mr. Secretary. You said on day 14, Iran's military had been, quote, destroyed and, quote, made combat ineffective. Yes or no? Was that an accurate statement?
9: What the American military has
8: done
9: to the
8: question?
9: Iranian military is a historic military
8: defeat.
9: Will
8: you answer the question
9: under oath? In that context.
24: Hegseth was not let off the hook by Republicans either. We heard a moment of frustration at the start of the show from Louisiana Senator John Kennedy calling for straight answers. Alana, what are the big takeaways from that hearing for you?
10: I have just been so struck by Congress's skepticism about this funding morass, murkiness, whatever word you want to use to describe this utter lack of clarity about how much the Pentagon really needs and how fast. And as a result, you're seeing lawmakers kind of pump the brakes on any new money, which could be just, a net negative for this military that is trying to support the troops that continue to fight this war. I know I keep saying this, right, as somebody who's been in Washington for years, but I keep reaching new lows in terms of Congress, White House communication, and this war funding matter is Exhibit A.
7: The funding topic is so interesting to build on Alana's point, because the Pentagon is asking for record amounts of money and they're asking for it in different buckets. This hearing that played out was a supplemental funding request to the tune of $87 billion, 67 of which has to do with helping fund the war, another 20 billion of which is going to farmer aid and things like that. But that's just one piece of the puzzle, because the Pentagon is, and the president wants, a $1.5 trillion budget for the Pentagon, which would be unprecedented. So it's just really striking, because to Alana's point, the skepticism is there. And even though we saw the House of Representatives this week vote on some form of defense spending, it doesn't really have a future in the Senate, because the numbers are narrower there, and the skepticism is there on both sides. So it's a really big catch-22, because if you listen to especially Secretary Hegseth's testimony this week, he said that the greatest threat to the United States right now is not getting this funding, because the Pentagon and the military is churning through so many resources because of this war and others. He's saying that funding is necessary, but the path ahead is unclear on Capitol Hill.
24: You can join the conversation by emailing 1A@WAMU.org. Kit writes in with a question. Isn't the cost of the Iran war much higher than what Hegseth is saying? I thought it was about $1 billion a day. Taylor, do we have a sense of, are we clear on how much the costs are of per day?
7: So I don't know if there's a per day breakdown. The reason that $37.5 billion figure got so many headlines this week is because that was the first update on the record from the Pentagon in several weeks about the cost of the war. I think it was $29 billion was the price tag back in May. And that's accounting for what the Pentagon has been able to tabulate, which is definitely a bit stuck in the past. And it's not kind of, there's not a rolling tally every single day because of the amount of munitions being deployed. The other thing I'll mention is the Trump administration right now is sending so many more resources toward the Middle East more broadly in terms of troops and hardware, that the cost of that and just maintenance and trying to get those people and that equipment moved over there is gigantic. So I have not personally seen a daily breakdown, but the fact that we're approaching $40 billion and the war is only ramping up shows that, like, that's not going to be the ceiling.
24: Talking about the idea of the Pentagon and transparency, the Pentagon has kept a tight lid, Taylor, to your point, on information about the war from the American public and from Congress. There's been no formal Pentagon press briefing since early May. Today, of course, is July 24th. Alana, what does it look like from within your newsroom when it comes to getting information about the war?
10: Well, I mean, it's exceedingly difficult, to say the least. You know, I think there's a great story out this week that illustrates part of the problem, which is that the number of casualties actually reported on the Defense Department's official website was starting to change. And some names were being removed, names discussed earlier in this show. There's a bit of cute math being played with the lives of troops, which is just kind of a disturbing trend, A. And B, you know, when it comes to this money, we at Semaphore were trying to report on exactly what Taylor was just discussing, like, what is the real cost of the war? And we were hearing from some sources on background that they believe the ultimate cost of this war is going to top $100 billion. So there's what's said publicly, and there's what's kind of whispered about privately, and it's very, very difficult to square that circle.
24: Senator Susan Collins of Maine pointed out during the Hegseth hearing that some of the money the defense secretary is requesting predates the war with Iran. Taylor, do we know what this new money would be for?
7: I mean, when you look at that broad figure of $1.5 trillion for the overall Pentagon budget, it touches every aspect of the military. And what Secretary Hegseth testified about in his hearing, because he was asked this by multiple senators in both parties, is he said, yes, we have to pay for the ongoing war. He also, though, pointed the finger at the previous administration, President Biden's administration, and Hegseth claimed that when he took office as defense secretary, that the Pentagon was in shambles, it was in financial disrepair, and that the Biden administration had neglected the military for 4 years. Obviously, Democrats pushed back on that allegation, but they're saying that they need to put all this funding forward to both rebuild the military in general and also keep it going during this war. So it touches every aspect. We're talking everything from troop pay and raises to funding drone manufacturing to helping keep our aircraft carriers afloat. And the list goes on.
24: Transparency from the Pentagon is the subject of the next installment of our Democracy series, If You Can Keep It, on Monday. Please send your questions for that show to 1A@WAMU.org. You can keep the questions and comments coming for this hour as well as we round up the news with Alana Shore from Semaphore, Wendy Benjaminson from Bloomberg News, and Taylor Popolars with Spectrum News. Lots more to come as we continue the conversation about Congress. I'm Nyla Boodoo. This is 1A.

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1: I'm Joseph Denscore. I am the facility superintendent for Northwest Vista College. I pretty much handle all of the preventive maintenance for the campus, to include, you know, trash pickup, housekeeping, all of the electrical trades, all of the plumbing trades, all of the HVAC trades. Typical day starts about 5:30 a.m. and then ends about 8 p.m. But I love it. It's fast paced, and it's what I do to support student success. So I see all the things that no one knows about that are going underneath the surface that keep that campus running. Things that a faculty, a staff, or a student don't want to hear when they walk into that classroom. So it means a lot to us not having someone correct our work, and us being foresightful and seeing, you know, what needs to be done before someone asks. I've educated two children through here now, myself and my wife. Alamo Colleges has paid dividends back to me. So I just feel in my heart that I owe the taxpayers of San Antonio and Alamo Colleges so much. So that's why I try to give them 110% every day and just show up and make it better for the next person.
0: This has been another Celebrate Opportunity story from the Alamo Colleges, whose support made this segment possible.

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1: It's a Friday News Roundup. I'm Nyla Boodoo. Here with us, Alana Shore, Senior Washington Editor for Semaphore, Wendy Benjaminson, Washington Senior Editor for Bloomberg News, and Taylor Popolars, National Political Reporter at the White House for Spectrum News. As we're talking about the war with Iran, President Trump this week said this.
2: Americans aren't against the war.
1: Well, the numbers say otherwise. Now, even within Trump's base, new polling from Politico looks specifically at MAGA support for the war. Alana, what are we seeing?
3: We're seeing a fade, to be candid, and it's one that's somewhat predictable. You know, Trump's base is, I don't want to say losing patience, but kind of losing the connection to why this re-escalation in Iran makes sense and kind of comports with what the president is trying to do.
1: Wendy, we're also, of course, seeing gas prices go up as the president escalates not just the rhetoric, but the attacks against Iran this week, once again hitting $4 a gallon on average. We've talked a lot about how big a role cost of living plays in waning American support for the war. Is that still the primary driver? What do we know about if U.S. service member deaths and other concerns are also factoring in here?
4: Well, Nyla, I think it is largely still gas prices and the spillover effect from what you, not only the gasoline you put in the car, but the diesel that it takes for the trucks to bring your Amazon packages and everything else, you know, to stores and things like that. So it is the rising prices overall, because that is what is hitting Americans first and foremost in their pocketbooks right now. But as we saw in that political polling, the fade, as Alana called it, from the MAGA base, that was the most fascinating part, is that some 57% of MAGA voters now oppose the war. And I remember that that cohort of voters is largely middle to lower income, often veterans or people who have served in the military or have some connection to it. And the more that the deaths pile up, God forbid that they pile up, but if they do continue to go past, you know, as horrible as it is, 18 is not, you know, a shocking number yet. But as those numbers pile up, and as the administration continues not only to try to dismiss that, the war dead, but also, as we've been talking about, the costs of the war and being cute with the numbers and, you know, not answering questions from Congress, I think that that will all begin to sort of mass up and pile up and really drive the final nail into American support for this war. Whether that stops this administration and helps them find an off-ramp, it doesn't appear to be the case yet.
5: To build off of Wendy's point, I encourage people, even if they're not regular listeners of Joe Rogan's podcast, to listen to the episode that was recently taped where Vice President J.D. Vance was on. It's 3 hours long. I just finished listening to it recently. But Rogan pressed Vance extensively about the war and about its waning popularity within the MAGA base, which you could sort of classify Joe Rogan as part of. But the Vance's defense of the war, while also making clear his frustrations with it and his skepticism of it, was really, really striking, because there's been so much reporting about how he was against the idea of this war from the start, how he made that clear to the president. Vance has largely confirmed that on the record, as has President Trump. But Vance is also still trying to advocate for it, saying to stop Iran from having this nuclear threat is worthwhile. But the political polling that just came out shows that what Americans, and this always happens time and time again, they're seeing the economic impact of it at home, and that's what they're reacting to. People are, of course, people don't want to see troops die, but folks are struggling to fill their gas tanks on a daily basis. Farmers are in crisis right now because of the price of fertilizer. And Vance largely tried to say this will be worth it because of that broader threat that Iran poses. But the base is definitely frustrated with that. And there's no sign that the costs and the prices are going down anytime soon.
1: You can email us at 1a@wamu.org. Dave from Silver Spring writes, the Iran-U.S. war has had major impacts around the globe, yet Western countries, especially Europe, have been fairly silent. Time to step up and get involved on resolving the conflict. And Emily writes from Syracuse, I want to know the cost of the Iran war in Iranian lives. Their lives are just as important as ours. The pointless murder of these human beings is an affront to us all. Dave, Emily, thanks for those comments. Taylor, what are the numbers as we think about casualties, civilian casualties as well in Iran?
5: Yeah, they're hard to confirm just because Iran is so isolated from kind of the mainstream information ecosystem. I've been looking up a couple of figures, and this is based largely on Iranian state media, which, of course, Iran's government and military have control over. But the broad range of civilian deaths in Iran is ranked anywhere from 1,700 to close to 4,000 since the war started. That is separate from Iranian military members who have been killed. That ranges as high as potentially 8,000. But I think it's also a reminder because people might even say, well, for a war that's been going on for 5 months, that's fairly low given all the fighting. But a lot of this fighting has been targeted at military infrastructure and at bases and things where civilian populations are not. What's gotten a lot of attention, especially in the last few days, is President Trump's renewed threats to start going after civilian infrastructure in Iran. A lot of analysts say that could constitute war crimes, that would put innocent people at risk. But it's certainly thousands. It's just hard to confirm through Iranian state media.
1: Members of the House of Representatives left for August recess on Thursday, but not before narrowly passing a bill to allocate more than $1 trillion to defense. Six Democrats split with their party to support the bill, even after seven Republicans voted against it. Wendy, to state the obvious, $1 trillion is a lot of money. What is the military saying the plan is for this money?
4: Well, this is normally a, even though it's eye-watering numbers, this is normally a routine thing that Congress does on a bipartisan basis because no one wants to go into an election season saying, I didn't support the troops. So it is normally a trillion. I mean, it's never been this big. This is a 50% increase. But what made it so partisan this time, there were six Democratic supporters of the bill in the House, but seven Republican defectors. Part of it is, of course, the war and, the lack of answers they're getting and their concerns about the war and gas prices and all of that. But it was also because they added all this partisan attachments to it. They are officially in this bill. It will be give Congress's approval to officially change the name of the Department of Defense to the Department of War, something it hasn't been since World War II. It bans gender affirming care. It allows troops to carry their personal weapons on base, which is something that's never been done. And most importantly, it includes provisions of that election restricting SAVE Act, which Trump has been hammering about for weeks, if not months, which doesn't have the votes in the Senate. Democrats were also objecting to provisions for paying for the bombing drug boats in the Caribbean, for sending the National Guard to American cities. All that other stuff that's in there turned it into a partisan vehicle that will not pass the Senate when it gets there.
1: Taylor, are we likely after the midterms to see if it's not going to pass in the Senate, do we have a sense of what will happen with this? And will it be until after the midterms?
5: Well, to Wendy's point, the National Defense Authorization Act, the NDAA, is normally bipartisan. And even when we're up against the line of potentially a government shutdown, members in both parties traditionally rally behind funding the military, especially if we are at war. And they say we can't, have that lapse. I think what will be interesting, especially if this drags on into the midterms, and there are funding deadlines before that, but the political winds could potentially change if Democrats manage to win control back of either the House or Senate, or potentially both, and they will be a lot more resistant to packing in these normally bipartisan funding measures with a lot of the political provisions that Wendy outlined. So that's why Republicans feel a lot of pressure, and the Trump administration is in many ways trying to jam as much into these bills as they can, because they're saying come November, even come September or October, because Congress is going to be so focused on the midterms, they're not going to be able to get a lot of other stuff passed. So I would be surprised if like military funding overall got caught up in the politics, just given the fact that we're at war. But the House just left for recess, and they're gone for until September, and the Senate is only in town for the next 2 weeks, and then they're gone for the month of August. So there's not a whole lot of time for them to sort this out.
1: Also on Wednesday, House Republicans, before they left, passed their $95 billion budget blueprint, the bulk of which is slated to fund the war with Iran. Alana, help. I think I'm maybe not the only person who's confused here with all of these different tranches of money. And this is another one for the Pentagon in addition to the supplemental funds Pete Hegseth is asking for and the $1 trillion we've already discussed.
3: Yeah, like I was saying earlier in the show, this is part of the lack of clarity that has even some Republicans really stressed out about what the Pentagon really needs and when. You know, I totally take Taylor's point that military funding doesn't typically get caught up in midterm politics. I would argue, though, that this funding kind of is, right? I don't think battleground Republican senators are eager to take votes on all this funding without getting more details about what it's for. But to answer your question, what the House passed was a budget blueprint that goes mostly all the way towards answering that $67 billion supplemental funding request from Pete Hegseth. It has $60 billion teed up in military money plus extra for military intelligence. But here's the thing about the House budget. It's just a budget blueprint. They have to take a separate vote on the money. So I think it's kind of confusing for ordinary Americans to hear about all these numbers getting tossed around when what the House is really doing is trying to get this money through without having to deal with Democrats, which requires using the budget process.
1: I'm Naila Budu. That's Alana Shore, senior Washington editor for Semaphore. We're also with Taylor Papalars, national political reporter based at the White House for Spectrum News, and Wendy Benjaminson, Washington senior editor at Bloomberg News. You can join the conversation by emailing 1A at WAMU.org. This is 1A.
6: And this is Texas Public Radio, and this is the Summer Fundraising Drive. And I'm Corey Cook, your host here until the noon hour. And just coming on air here on the final day of the membership drive. In case you're just joining us, maybe you just listen on Friday mornings and throughout the afternoon. 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Well, we're here for this day to hopefully close it out early, because we want to come down to the final goal that we want to meet. We started at $250,000, and I think we're right around the mid-30s now, Marianne?
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6: All right. 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Maybe you want to become a sustaining member and know that your membership counts. You know, this is just a beautiful place to be and a place to turn to for news and information. And also, you know, listening to Yvette's story this morning, I was listening to her story about family literacy and just thinking about just how beautiful of a story that was, and how, you know, emotion plays a huge part, I think, in why people turn to this station. You know, whether it's to laugh, to cry, to be able to connect to the stories. You know, something tells me that some of the major commercial networks just really aren't going to elicit those tears that you might get from a station like TPR, unless it's like tears of rage or something. But this is a place that you can turn to for all of those emotions. You know, maybe something that has inspired you, has enlightened you, and had made you go on about your day and just feel like it's a beautiful world. Well, you can invest in that feeling. You can invest in the idea that public radio guides you in different places throughout your life, I think, in positive directions, and be a part of that positive change in the world. 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Become a member. We have Marianne Navarro in the studio with me, Joy Palacios, both of them hanging out with us, both of them who've been here all week asking for your support, because we're committed to this mission. and we want you to be committed to and join us. So you can do that again at tpr.org.
7: 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On Friday, we have kind of an amalgamation of what's been going on. 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Now is the time to do it. $30,137 left to go. 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Also, during the summer drive, all donors will be entered to win one of three National Park annual passes for four and a 500 Whole Earth Provision gift card. 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But the important thing is that you give this morning.
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6: 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Thanks to Kathleen from Corpus Christi. You know, as you mentioned, we cover news in so many different regions and different communities surrounding San Antonio, way outside of San Antonio, partly because of our reach, the fact that we have a powerful signal that you can pick us up from. 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And so Corpus Christi, thanks to our donors in Mason, Bandera, Helotes, so many people from around and outside of San Antonio. John Warnett of Castroville for supporting TPR. Thank you to Jeffrey Burton, who's a sustaining member, to a San Antonio donor also who says, TPR is a foundational element of my world. 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
1: It's the Friday News Roundup. I'm Nyla Boodoo. Each week on 1A, we like to challenge you with our news quiz. Last time, we asked you where the Women's World Cup will be held next summer. Congratulations to Camila Tisdale from Connecticut. Your swag is on the way for winning. Now for this week's question, ChatGPT parent company OpenAI faced some troubling headlines this week when two of its models went rogue and hacked into a company that serves as a digital library of AI technology. One question for you. What is the name of that company and what does that name refer to? You can send us your answers using our app, 1A Vox Pop, or our email, 1A@WAMU.org. We're accepting answers from through Sunday evening. Obviously, do not please use ChatGPT or any other AI to help you answer this. Good luck. Let's get back to the roundup with Taylor Popolars, national political reporter at the White House for Spectrum News, Wendy Benjaminson, Washington senior editor for Bloomberg News, and Alana Shore, senior Washington editor for Semaphore. Let's continue the conversation around the 2020 election voting requirements. In particular, President Trump, as we've mentioned, has been continuing to talk about this. He visited Georgia this week to rally supporters on stricter voting requirements.
2: When they can't get past voter ID, proof of citizenship, no mail-in ballots because they're crooked as hell. So right now, Congress is working to get as much of our plan as possible into the budget bill to identify and really terminate. Look, what they should do, very simple. A lot of you don't know about filibuster. They should terminate the filibuster and approve everything.
1: Trump referring there to the SAVE Act, which the Senate has refused to pass. Some Republicans are worried that Trump's messaging on election security could backfire, including U.S. Senator Tom Tillis.
3: Anytime you're looking back, you're not looking ahead, and I'm looking ahead to these elections, and the president should as well.
1: Alana, we were just talking about how much people are looking back. How deep is the concern among Republicans about Trump's focus on election security as we're talking about how this affects other races and the election deniers?
4: I would say it's pretty deep, but not necessarily in the sense of related to election deniers on ballots deep. I think it's deep in the sense that the president's fixation with this SAVE bill, this insistence repeatedly that despite John Thune not having the votes to get it through the Senate, he kill the filibuster, which, by the way, he also doesn't have the votes to do. He pull out all the stops. It's simply not going to be possible, and that's not something the president has been able to accept. And that single point of tension has contributed to a lot of the gridlock and pileup and confusion that we've talked about on other issues elsewhere in this show. You know, the congressional stock trading bill is unlikely to even get to Trump's desk because of these voter ID provisions that are attached to it, right? Because it's just going to grind to a halt in the Senate. And I think Tillis, you know, he's remarkably candid because he's retiring, more candid than your average Republican. But when you talk to them in private, they sound kind of like Tillis saying, look, it's so late in the year that even if we did have the votes to pass this voter ID measure, we don't even have the time to implement it before the elections. You know, it's time to move on.
1: Let's head to Maine to see how that Senate race is unfolding. The resignation of former Democratic frontrunner Graham Platner following

0: accusations of sexual assault, launched a frantic search for his replacement among the party. And it now looks like Troy Jackson, a former state senator, will likely be the nominee.
1: I got involved in politics way back in 1998 as a logger, whenever corporations were holding us back, holding my community back. And that's why I organized a border blockade to take on that corporate power. Since then, I've been in the Maine legislature. I've been Senate president. I've stood up to these people time and time again and brought Republicans and Democrats together to do universal school meals, to do child care, to do a whole bunch of things.
0: Wendy, we're starting to learn more about Troy Jackson in terms of stories that a story we saw in the Washington Post this week about his temperament, also questions about his political transformation over the years. What other challenges is Jackson facing now?
2: Well, Jackson is facing, much like Kamala Harris faced in 2024, he's facing a rush to get involved, right? He has about $1 million right now. She has about $11 million. She being, Susan Collins, the incumbent. And he has not as much time to campaign. He will be nominated pretty much by acclamation tomorrow at a state convention, Democratic convention in Bangor, Maine. All the delegates pledged to him. He is presenting himself as an outsider. You know, he's a logger. He's, an everyman. He was a union guy. But in fact, he was the state Senate president. So he brings with him baggage from that job, including, you know, a quick fuse in which he yelled at other lawmakers when things got tense. You know, compared to the allegations Graham Plattner was facing, that's not too bad. But he used to be a Republican. And he brought his Catholic faith into politics a little bit. He used to be anti-abortion, against gay rights marriage. He has since gone through what he and lots of other politicians call an evolution in his views, and that he is now fully in favor of abortion rights and people being allowed to marry whomever they want to marry. But that could be a problem for him if he were competing against other Democrats. But Susan Collins, remember, voted to confirm several Supreme Court justices who voted to overturn Roe v. Wade. And she has, so she will have to run on that record. He can say, but look, I'm for it now. And abortion rights groups are really not going out to criticize Troy Jackson at all for his past views, instead looking at Susan Collins. So he may get past all of that if he can catch up with her on fundraising, on advertising, and campaigning. He is also not the world's greatest orator, but, you know, neither is Susan Collins. So that may be a wash.
0: Let's move to some immigration news. New data from ICE released this week revealed that the Trump administration's crackdown on immigration has hit another all-time high. ICE arrested 43,000 people in June. That's the highest monthly total since President Trump came back into office, and adds up to 1,400 arrests a day. The daily arrest numbers we have for July so far are even higher, at nearly 1,600 per day. Taylor, what's behind this recent surge?
3: A lot of it is that the Department of Homeland Security basically has access to funding that Congress was able to pass over the last year, and they're able to beef up their resources internally, which leads to these deportation operations being scaled up. I think what's really interesting, though, is that, one, Mark Wayne Mullen is the current DHS secretary. He took over for Kristi Noem amid all her controversies, and he's only been in the role for a couple of months, but he's had to walk this tightrope because we've seen more deadly shootings involving ICE.
0: More protests about that.
3: He tried to pause the vehicle stops after the latest shooting that took place in Maine. And then President Trump quickly overruled him within 24 hours and said, we're going to continue those vehicle stops. So Mullen is trying to both show that he wants to achieve these record-setting deportation figures that the president cares so much about. He's also trying to acknowledge the public sentiment about the violence associated with these figures. But I often say on the show, too, the Trump administration, especially the officials who work in the White House, are incredibly online people. And I think when you look at the language they're using related to these policies, it gives you an idea of how emboldened they're feeling. And Tom Homan, the White House border czar, went on News Nation earlier this week, and he talked about how, because they have access to this new funding, they're going full scale, as many deportations as possible. He said at one point, they're deportation maxing, trying to use the phrase looks maxing that streamers like Clavicular, which some listeners might know, use. Clavicular replied to that on X and said, basically saying, like, look at what the White House is saying about this. So the Trump administration, despite the protests and despite the uncomfortability about the violence associated with the stops, they're really proud of these numbers, and they're using it as a point of campaigning, as almost a point of bragging about it, which I think is just striking.
0: Alana, meanwhile, there was evidence this week that people detained by ICE are ending up in dangerously overcrowded centers. What did we learn this week from newly released documents that are part of a lawsuit against DHS?
4: Well, this stems specifically, as far as I'm aware, from 26 Federal Plaza, which is a major detention center in New York. And there are findings that show there was not sufficient shower facilities or medical care, and as many as 86 people crowded at once in these tiny, tiny rooms. And, you know, this 26 Federal Plaza location is pretty significant because we've seen Brad Lander, a future member of Congress, be kind of manhandled by immigration agents there. This is the epicenter in New York City of a lot of anti-ICE sentiment. So I think this lawsuit is going to go further. ACLU is closely involved and just uncover more concerning new details.
0: And do we know why this wasn't addressed?
4: Not to my knowledge. I mean, I imagine that will come out as a result of, you know, further rounds in court. We just have more details about how egregious the situation was in these holding pens.
0: One last way the administration's immigration enforcement is squeezing people: fines. In some cases, $1.8 million fines. DHS is notifying immigrants they have to pay $998 for each day they've stayed in the country after a judge said they had no legal right to remain. This stems from a 1996 immigration law. President Trump attempted to use these fines in his first term in a few cases, but no other president has imposed these kind of fines on people with immigration cases. Some immigrants are receiving pre-filled form letters saying they violated removal orders and owe the government hundreds of thousands of dollars. Also included in those letters, flyers about self-deportation and a promise that fines will be forgiven if people self-deport. We're rounding up the news with Semaphore's Alana Shore, Bloomberg News's Wendy Benjaminson, and Taylor Popolars from Spectrum News. I'm Nyla Boodoo. 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
5: 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This is the final day of our spring member or our summer membership drive, in case you just tuned in. I'm Corey Cook, and I'm just happy to be here, happy to bring you this programming and news and information every day. And it was just the other night I was a part of an event here, Creekside Sessions, and was on a moderating panel where I spoke with a couple different comedians, did it in front of a live audience, and it just gave me a glimpse into the Texas Public Radio audience and all the different listeners and supporters, too, who come to these events. And it also reminded me of just how much of a variety of different events that we have here with our different programming. 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And thinking about how, with your support and your membership, you have a discounted entrance. 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Some of them require a fee, but at the same time, that fee goes directly back into the radio station. 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Marianne Navarro joining me in the studio, too. Good morning, Marianne.
6: Good morning, Corey. And it was a year ago today that Congress rescinded $1.1 billion that had already been allocated for public media for 2026 and 2027. Last year was the first summer drive that we had right after that rescission, and listeners showed up. We finished our drive in a day and a half. This is the second summer drive that we're having to try and replace that funding that we did not get any of that funding back. And the consequences of that rescission For stations across Texas or across the nation, really, stations suddenly didn't just vanish, but the resources that some of them have definitely gone down. 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Again, we are whittling away, $29,450 left to raise before we can wrap up this drive.
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5: That's Joey Palacio speaking, who's been here for 15 years here at the station, right?
7: It's been a minute, yeah.
5: That is dedication. I mean, and you know, one thing I've noticed about Joey, too, is he's very good with making sure that a story is accurate, making sure that a story is fair, and you know, the foundation of reporting really is what it comes down to. Just one element of reporting that I think is you know, essential to what we do here, and it's all of you out there listening who make that possible, who make this programming possible, who make it so that the news that you receive is in fact as accurate and as trustworthy as possible. And that's what we're all about here. I want to thank, too, a supporter. I can't imagine going through my day without listening to TPR, as what a supporter just shared with us. An absolute necessity for a well-informed person. And the reason why you're well-informed is because you listen to Texas Public Radio. You know, we're talking about that federal funding, too, and just thinking about how I think it's amazing that we don't rely on corporate interests. We don't rely on the government anymore. How much more independent can you possibly be? And just being a part of something like that, I think, is incredible. And I think that's the reason why a lot of people are turning more to public radio these days. I think there is an increase in listenership. 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
7: 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So that way we can just really keep the ball rolling. You know, behind the scenes right now, there's a lot of people within the station keeping count of the contributions that are coming in, to be keeping us updated on the number and the folks who are saying thank you to keep things rolling. And one of the reasons for that is, you know, once we reach this goal, you know, we don't have to continue the pledge drive. We can go back to programming. So that's why we're saying this could be the last day of our drive as we reach this goal and whittle it down. 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
8: 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I like the $365 a year level. 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That's the McLean level. 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
9: Live from NPR News in Washington, I'm Janine Herbst. President Trump today imposed sweeping new tariffs on 59 countries plus the European Union, and that's drawing criticism from the countries affected, including China, which says trade wars don't serve either side. Jay Carmensen-Brumby has more from Taiwan.
10: China's comments come after the Trump administration imposed tariffs of 12.5% on Chinese goods. Speaking at a press conference, Beijing's Ministry of Foreign Affairs spokesperson said, quote, "We oppose all forms of unilateral tariff measures," adding, quote, "A tariff war or trade war serves the interests of no one." Washington accuses China of detaining people from the Uyghur ethnic minority group in work camps, a claim Beijing denies. The new tariffs come just as a previous temporary global tariff of 10% expired. Last year, both China and the U.S. engaged in a tit-for-tat trade war that was brought to a close after a meeting between Presidents Trump and Xi Jinping last October. For NPR News, I'm Jan Kramenzin-Brumby in Taipei.
9: A landmark federal nutrition program around for decades will end in a matter of weeks. NPR's Joe Hernandez has more.
11: SNAP-Ed is an offshoot of SNAP, the Supplemental Nutrition Assistance Program. It funds everything from cooking classes to farmers markets in low-income neighborhoods. Nutrition advocates say it's a key public health initiative and are confused about why it was cut as part of the spending and policy package known as the One Big Beautiful Bill. In a statement, White House spokesperson Anna Kelly touts sweeping changes made to SNAP food benefits as a whole, saying the president is strengthening the assistance program for future generations. The Department of Agriculture, which oversees the roughly $500 million SNAP-Ed program, says it will continue to provide nutrition education through other initiatives. State and local organizations have until the end of September to spend any remaining SNAP-Ed money. Joe Hernandez, NPR News.
9: The police chief in Madison, Wisconsin, says the police-involved shooting death of 38-year-old Corey Ruiz will be investigated as a homicide. But John Patterson refused to identify the officer involved. Wisconsin Public Radio's Sarah Lear has more.
12: Here's what Madison police say happened. They responded to a report about a man checking car doors. That man was Corey Ruiz. Ruiz fled from police on a bike. Eventually, they caught up to him and there was a struggle. They say Ruiz pulled a knife. The police used a taser on him. They say it didn't work. And they say at some point, an officer was injured by the knife, and that was the same officer who shot and killed Ruiz. Bystander video appears to show Ruiz on the ground at the time this officer fired what sounded like three shots.
9: Sarah Lear reporting. The officers weren't wearing body cameras because only some of the officers in the Madison Police Department used them. Ruiz's family has retained civil rights attorney Ben Crump to represent them. 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
8: It's 10:04. This is Texas Public Radio News, and I'm Corey Cook. The federal bankruptcy case involving Camp Mystic is moving into a new phase. 13 parents whose children died in the July 4th, 2025 Hill Country flood have been appointed to an unsecured creditors committee overseeing the camp's Chapter 11 bankruptcy. The committee represents people and organizations owed money without collateral and can investigate Camp Mystic's finances, help shape a reorganization plan, or recommend selling assets to pay creditors. Most of the parents also have wrongful death lawsuits against the camp and members of the Eastland family. Those lawsuits were paused after the bankruptcy filing and are now part of the federal proceedings. AAA Texas reports gas prices are rising again as crude oil prices rise. San Antonio drivers are paying an average of $3.80 for a gallon of regular unleaded. That's 25 cents higher than last week. Drivers across Texas are paying slightly less at $3.71 per gallon. AAA says prices are climbing as volatility along the Strait of Hormuz and continued instability in the region push crude oil prices. The Children's Chorus of San Antonio is performing tonight at Covenant Baptist Church. Carolyn Cruz is their artistic director.
14: Our camp will feature elementary singers from grades two through six. They will be learning some songs that they've been practicing through the week.
8: And that begins at 6 p.m. You can find more by going to childrenschorussa.org. A look at your forecast, mostly cloudy today, then gradually becoming sunny with a high in the mid-90s. Heat index values as high as 102. For tonight, increasing clouds, a low in the mid-70s. For your Saturday, mostly cloudy, then sunny later in the afternoon, a high in the upper 90s. Those heat index values as high as 101. Saturday night, partly cloudy, a low around 76. For Sunday, mostly sunny skies, a high in the upper 90s. Sunday night, mostly clear. And lows in the upper 70s. That's your weekend forecast. Right now it's 79 degrees in Llano, 80 degrees in San Antonio. I'm Corey Cook. 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
15: No matter where you are, it's Texas Standard Time on this Friday, July 24th. I'm David Brown. We began today with a new development in an issue that the state's been wrestling with for more than 30 years. Texas has tried to level the playing field between school districts that can raise a lot of money from local property taxes and those that can't. You've heard of it. It's a system commonly called Robin Hood. Property wealthy districts send part of what they collect back to the state, which redistributes it to other places. But Midland ISD says the state has gone well beyond just sharing the wealth. The district argues now that Austin effectively dictates how much local schools have to tax and how much of that money they can keep and spend. Midland expects to collect more than $300 million for daily operations this year, only to send roughly, $83 million of that back to the state. Its board president says the district has been reduced to serving as a tax collector for Texas. That's critical, this notion that school districts are serving as state tax collectors. Now Midland is preparing the first major court challenge to the school finance system in a decade. And if it succeeds, lawmakers could be forced to rewrite the rules governing billions of dollars in local school taxes. Isaac Yu is a politics reporter for the Houston Chronicle based in Austin. He's been covering this lawsuit. Isaac, welcome back to the Texas Standard.
16: Thanks for having me.
15: Texas school districts have challenged this system repeatedly over the years, and the Supreme Court upheld the system most recently in 2016. What does Midland think has changed enough since then to justify another challenge now?
16: A few things. Midland is saying that the most recent overhaul to that Robinhood system in 2019 gave the state too much discretion. And they're arguing that that constitutes what you were saying, a statewide property tax, which is not allowed under the state constitution. They've also made noise about how much bigger recapture payments, which is the check that they send annually, along with about 200 other school districts to the state government, that those payments have swelled in recent years and are just astronomically higher than they once were. Midland ISD, you know, they serve several tens of thousands of students. They have had budget woes in the past, but they're sending, like you said, an $80 million check to the state, roughly $1 billion over the last 10 years. And those checks have been painful. And I think they're frustrated and wanting to bring this fight to court.
17: Yeah, Midland is especially hard hit, too, because on paper, they're property wealthy since they have all that commercial oil and gas property in the Permian Basin. But roughly 60% of its students, as I understand it, are from low-income households. So the school system basically has to hand over almost 30% of what it collects to the state. This lawsuit seems to focus less on redistribution itself and more on, I guess, who actually controls local taxation, right?
16: That's correct. They just want to keep more of their local property taxes. You know, the board president, Josh Gwynn, has likened this to King George taxing the American colonies. They are really unhappy with it. And Midland ISD, I'll say, is not alone. A lot of large urban districts, Austin ISD included, also pay a lot into recapture. And, you know, would love to see those numbers lifted. People are not generally, not always philosophically against Robin Hood as a concept, but they say that the restrictions and the amount of wealth transfer here has increased too quickly. Mm-hmm.
17: Suppose the district does win this lawsuit. What would that mean? Would that threaten recapture altogether or no?
16: Not necessarily. The state Supreme Court, when it has ruled on this in the past, in favor of plaintiffs, has, you know, asked lawmakers and said, you have to rewrite this somehow, and given them a certain degree of latitude to do so. They've also turned back these challenges in the past, so that's possible as well. But I don't know that this would necessarily force a complete overhaul. That being said, Governor Greg Abbott has made it part of his policy platform as he's running for another term as governor to abolish the school tax system altogether. There's mm-hmm. some interesting interplay in that plan as well.
17: Yeah, you anticipated what I was going to ask you next. How does this lawsuit intersect with that debate?
16: It's not totally clear what the effects could be. It's obviously coming at an interesting time. Governor Greg Abbott has not said anything about this lawsuit. Neither has his education commissioner, Mike Morath, who is the named defendant in the lawsuit.
17: Very interesting stuff. What could be one of the most serious challenges to the Robin Hood system since 2016, most certainly. Isaac Yu continues to track it as politics reporter for the Houston Chronicle. He's based in Austin. He's been doing some excellent reporting on this, and we're going to link to it so you can read in depth. We'll have that link at texasstandard.org. Isaac, thanks so much for getting us up to speed. Sounds like a very interesting case, and appreciate you briefing us on it.
16: Of course.

0: Well, the war with Iran has put new strain on the relationship between the U.S. and Saudi Arabia. Riyadh has counted on American missiles for protection from Iranian attacks, but it's also resisted parts of the U.S. military campaign and worries that Washington's partnership with Israel might be making the Gulf more dangerous. Well, now the Trump administration has reached an agreement with the Saudis for what's described as a civilian nuclear program, one that could eventually allow the kingdom to enrich uranium on its own soil. The administration sees this deal as a way to shore up a crucial alliance. Critics think it could also bring Saudi Arabia closer to the ability to build its own nuclear weapon. Michael Mosser has been monitoring these developments closely. He's director of the University of Texas at Austin Center for European Studies and associate professor in the Department of Government and the International Relations and Global Studies program. Professor Mosser, great to have you back on The Standard.
1: Happy to be here.
0: Is this mainly a nuclear energy deal, or is this an attempt to hold together an alliance that's been strained by the war with Iran?
1: You know, I think it's a bit of both. A lot of what we're seeing with this deal is, at least from the Saudi side, an attempt to diversify away from oil. They've been thinking about this for a while. They have been, sort of putting proposals like this in out there since the Biden administration. In fact, the Biden administration actually put more or less the same proposal forward. So this isn't anything new, but you're absolutely right that there are security features in this.
0: Well, help me understand something. What is Saudi Arabia actually getting? Are they going to be able to enrich uranium right away, or is we talking about a path that could lead there later?
1: It's definitely the latter, the path that could lead there later. This deal, insofar as it is a deal, is really a long road to Saudi civilian nuclear capability. And you were right to say this is strictly, at least in the terms of the deal, a civilian nuclear capability. It is not the Saudis allowed to enrich or permitted to or given the ability to enrich uranium on their own soil. I think the early parts of this deal would be enriched uranium shipped to Saudi Arabia if it actually even comes to that. But certainly this is a long road.
0: You know, I was reading in the New York Times how the UAE, the United Arab Emirates, had accepted tougher inspections and agreed ultimately not to make its own nuclear fuel. Why did Saudi Arabia have the leverage to demand no inspections at all?
1: It's a good question, and I don't really have a great answer for that other than the fact that I believe the Saudis have a tighter relationship in some respects, diplomatically, personally, with the Trump administration. And so I suspect that there were some sort of the ability to make a better deal for Saudi Arabia than you see with the UAE.
0: Yeah. I guess Congress can try to block this agreement, but it doesn't have to vote to approve it. Realistically, is there anything that could stop this deal on in Washington?
1: Absolutely. In fact, it's unclear whether or not the deal is going to go through even from the administration's point of view, because yesterday President Trump threw a huge curveball into the deal. The Secretary of Energy Wright signed the deal, brought it back to the U.S., and then President Trump said, well, you know, of course, this deal is contingent on Saudi Arabia normalizing relations with Israel via the Abraham Accords. That is, from everything that I've read, was not part of the original deal. The Saudis reacted very, very coolly to this. White House spokesperson, the White House basically says that without this normalization agreement, the deal is dead. So I'm not really clear where we are on this deal yet, because we have a signed agreement, and yet we have this huge contingency that hasn't been agreed to from the Saudi point of view.
0: Let me just throw a hypothesis out there. I'm interested in your thoughts. Negotiations with Iran to end this war haven't yielded any fruit. Some would say they've been completely useless. The U.S. just doesn't seem to have enough leverage to make Iran sit up and take it seriously. I wonder if this isn't really about providing leverage for future negotiations with Iran. In other words, the U.S. trying to sort of set the stage for Iran agreeing to give up its nuclear program in exchange for the Saudis doing the same. What I'm suggesting here?
1: It's in the realm of possibility. And, you know, I think you may be onto something there. By showing the Iranians that we're serious in expanding nuclear capabilities around the region, it could provoke – well, it could maybe not provoke, but it could give the Iranians, here are cards that we can now that the U.S. could play, that they take one avenue away from the Iranians, right? By saying, oh, well, you know, we can give the Saudis nuclear capability, at least nuclear energy capability. And if you give up yours, perhaps the Saudis will do the same.
0: Michael Mosser is director of the Center for European Studies at the University of Texas at Austin. Professor, thanks again for talking with us on The Standard.
1: Thanks for having me.
2: Well, the weather's been back in the news this month. Echoes of what happened on that tragic July 4th of 2025, only this time the warnings were heard. There were far fewer casualties. Still, a lot of damage. And we began this week with a question for listeners. As a Texan, what lessons have you learned from the flooding we've experienced? A little later in the broadcast, Wells Dunbar will be joining us for the Talk of Texas and what he's been hearing from you. But coming up, the most recent flooding wasn't just in the Hill Country, but large parts of South Texas, too. And it brought to the surface a danger many had warned about, one related to border security efforts. We'll hear what that's about. And a little later in the broadcast, we'll be talking with a Texas author about her new book based in a dystopian future affected by climate change. The Texas Standard continues in just a moment.
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6: And this is Texas Public Radio. 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And joining me in the studio this hour is Maria Navarro and Joey Palacios. 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
7: 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So we have KERA in Dallas, KUT in Austin, KTEP in El Paso, Marfa Public Radio. 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
8: 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And I a lot of times, and I don't know if that's the same for this case for this person in Portugal, but a lot of times it's people that have previously lived here and then they move and then they just kind of still want to have that connection back to South Texas, back to San Antonio, back to New Braunfels. And so they come back to TPR for that regularly and support to kind of keep, you know, tabs on what's going on. And, you know, I'm always feel very proud of that kind of impact that we have for people, that, you know, we're their source as to what's going on here in South Texas. 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You know, we're coming up just close to 10:30 right now. You're kind of getting your day already grooving. 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
6: 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We bring you stories that help you understand more about the place that you call home. The Texas Standard news team that brought you coverage of, for instance, the first New World screwworm case that was confirmed in South Texas, all the way to community health care workers joining with medical schools to bring care closer to rural Texans. I think about the shows that bring you stories about the culture, about the music. I mean, Texas has its own identity when it comes to music. And speaking about international listeners, you know, I know a guy in Belgium, his name's DJ Willie. And he spins records for people in Europe and Belgium. Usually Belgium and the Netherlands is where he mainly stays. But he's a contributor, and he contributes because he loves music that comes from Texas. Texas has its own identity when it comes to music, so much so that we often refer to music that's made here as Texas music. You know, there's a some people might call some of it country or Americana, or they talk about some of the Tejano and Conjunto music that comes south of us and makes its part of the fabric here in Texas and South Texas. All of it is blended together too often in many different groups that approach the sound and the art form. And it's programs like Texas Standard that bring that story to you, that sort of put it into a context, too, for you to grasp and understand and appreciate it more. I think the more that we understand, the more that we know about the community around us, the more we appreciate it. And that's something that I think our listeners have come to appreciate. That's why you tune in every day. And again, if we break it back down to that percentage, that's this very small percentage of those of you who have yet to show your support but are regular listeners, let's increase that percentage of listeners. Let's take it beyond the 7 to 10% of those of you who listen to public radio are the only ones who contribute. Let's increase that, make it so we can have a community of listeners who are not only listeners but also supporters.
7: And Corey, you mentioned that 7 to 10%, around 93% of people that listen to TPR listen but aren't contributors, they're not supporters. We're talking to you right now. We want this to be the last day of the drive. We want to wrap this up, like Corey said, hopefully in the next few hours, and that's also only possible with your support. Maybe you've been waiting for a little bit. You're like, oh, I've already heard this. I'm going to wait until this Friday to do it. Well, now is the time to do it. If you've been procrastinating, it's okay, but we need your continued support to keep Texas Public Radio strong going into the future. 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

0: In the Texas newsroom, I'm Shelby Rose. Parents who lost children in the deadly Camp Mystic flood will now have a formal role in the camp's bankruptcy case. Texas Public Radio's Corey Cook reports.
1: 13 parents whose children died in the July 4th, 2025 flooding have been appointed to the Unsecured Creditors Committee in Camp Mystic's Chapter 11 bankruptcy. The committee represents creditors whose claims aren't backed by collateral. It can investigate the camp's finances, help develop a restructuring plan, and weigh whether assets should be sold to repay creditors. Most of the parents have also filed wrongful death lawsuits accusing Camp Mystic and members of the Eastland family of negligence. Those civil cases were put on hold after the camp sought bankruptcy protection and are now being handled through the federal bankruptcy process. I'm Corey Cook in San Antonio.
0: And the remnants of Tropical Storm Bertha are in South Texas near an area already dealing with flooding. National Weather Service meteorologist Brian Kyle says Bertha will likely not add to those problems.
2: It's bringing some rainfall, but it's not bringing the flooding rainfall. The precipitation is moving at a pretty good clip, and it's not excessively heavy.
0: Bertha came ashore east of Houston yesterday afternoon, but had minimal impact. The storm had already weakened after crossing over Louisiana Wednesday. Meanwhile, the flooded Nueces River has crested at Cotulla, but the South Texas town will remain swampy for days. Texas Public Radio's Brian Kirkpatrick reports.
3: The area, including the town, sits on flat terrain, so floodwaters recede slowly. Texas A&M Task Force 1, which specializes in high water rescues, has conducted a few rescues in the area. The slow-rising floodwaters gave most residents time to evacuate or move to safer ground. Task Force leader James McNeely says crews will remain on standby until floodwaters in Cotulla recede early next week. He says the response includes hundreds of personnel.
4: We're probably pushing 350 responders from around the nation.
3: He says about 15 to 20 homes in Cotulla took on water, but many homes near the river sit on raised foundations. McNeely says hundreds of residents are sheltering in place, while others evacuated to stay with relatives. I'm Brian Kirkpatrick in San Antonio.
0: A nun from the Rio Grande Valley who was detained last month by U.S. Immigration and Customs Enforcement is speaking out for the first time. Sister Letty was detained while on the way to Sunday Mass at Our Lady of Sorrows Church in McAllen. She was later released following a bipartisan push from Texas lawmakers. Sister Letty said she had never missed a Sunday Mass.
5: It was very, very heartbreaking for me. I was told, even when I told him, can I go to Mass? Can I just attend Mass? Can I receive communion? And the answer was no.
0: I'm Shelby Rose in the Texas Newsroom.
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7: It's the Texas Standard. I'm Laura Rice. Denton's City Council voted 4-3 a few months back to approve a $900,000 incentive package for an AI drone company called Cradio Sky. The new company plans to make drones for both commercial and military uses, and it plans to get to work on them as early as this fall. But locals have begun to push back, and it's an effort gaining momentum at the same time as folks are speaking out against data centers development. Christian McFate is a staff writer for the Denton Record Chronicle. Christian, thanks for joining us on The Standard.
8: You're welcome.
7: So what do we know about this company, Cradio Sky?
8: Not too much. They're fairly new. I think they formed a few months before the vote. I believe it was in the summer of 2025.
7: So what do we know about what they're planning to do exactly?
8: Well, they're planning to make at-scale drones. They're seeking to create a unified intelligence platform. My understanding, they're wanting to do it at a mass scale, you know, to produce a mass amount. And they said that was something that hadn't been, wasn't being done at the time.
7: So most headlines about this story include something about that $900,000 in incentives. Could you say more about where that money's coming from?
8: Well, it's coming from sales tax and property tax abatements that the council approved. They're performance-based, so they will get the money in disbursements.
7: And what is the company offering in return?
8: About 260 jobs, high-tech jobs, which the council, have been wanting to bring to Denton. There's also, they said, about 300 kind of offshoot jobs, connected to what they're going to be doing. So that's really the, besides the, I think, $20 million in capital investment that they're, that the city's expecting to receive. And of course, the jobs.
7: So what concerns have community members started raising about this project?
8: Well, there's, of course, environmental concerns. There's been some claims that drone factories emit the VOCs, those volatile organic compounds. So there's that. There's also fear, of course, of AI drones, right, being used for harm. Also, the, subsidizing business, is an issue that they have. Maybe the community at large were surprised by the decision. I don't know if they were aware that the issue was happening. I did report, that council was planning to consider, approving it. So, the word did get out there. But again, it seems like just from reading through the Facebook comments to the post and stuff, people were real surprised that the council had done that. And a majority of them were of course against it, and against council doing that. But then I've also seen, some people who support it, right? That, because it is bringing jobs to the area, it does meet, the council's goal, at least at that time, to, bringing in high-tech jobs and stuff. So, I have seen some people support it, but it does seem like the majority don't.
7: But the deal, I understand, moved through Denton's city council in April. Is it sort of too little too late? I mean, is the deal done, and are these concerns going to make a difference as to whether Cradio Sky moves in?
8: Well, that's a good question. I would assume the deal's done since the council voted to approve the contract, right, and it's been executed. So I'm not sure what they'll be able to do. Can a council member come in and pitch and maybe do some kind of modification? I'm not too sure.
7: Now, of course, DFW is one of the hot spots for AI investment, and we're also seeing a ton of backlash there. How do you think that this story fits into the larger picture of what's going on in North Texas right now?
8: Well, I think it just adds to the concern that people have, about the environment and being burdened with, more taxes, right? Nothing's free, even when they receive these, property tax abatements. That, has to come from somewhere, right? So I think, those are just some of the concerns that people have. And of course, how's it going to be used commercial-wise, part of that has to do with those, privacy concerns, right? Violation of, what is the Fourth Amendment rights?
7: Christian McFate is keeping an eye on this. He's a staff writer at the Denton Record Chronicle. Christian, thank you again.
8: Yeah, thank you.
7: Next weekend marks 60 years since the UT Tower shooting. It was an attack that, at the time, didn't really have a precedent. Texas Standard collected dozens of interviews for our award-winning documentary, Out of the Blue. We'll revisit it next Friday on the Texas Standard.
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9: 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Still Breathing is our next Cinema Tuesdays feature, and the film's director, James Robinson, will join us at the screening for a Q&A following the movie at Alamo Drafthouse Park North on July 28th. 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
1: Here's the Texas Standard. I'm David Brown. What survives when civilization begins to fall apart? Relationships, human connections, a sense of who we truly are, our stories? These questions and more underpin the narrative in Texas-based writer Mary Helen Specht's new dystopian book, Mudlark, a novel. To get our bearings, a troubled rock musician loses her teenage daughter during a chaotic final performance at Burning Man. 25 years later, that daughter is scavenging the flooded ruins of Manhattan when she discovers the master recording of her mother's lost solo album. And she discovers something else, too, evidence that her mother might still be alive. The author joins us now, Mary Helen Specht. Welcome to the Texas Standard.
2: Thank you so much for having me. I'm thrilled to be here.
1: Well, we're thrilled to have you, and congratulations on the book. How far into the future are we talking about here? I guess they're really, temporally speaking, sort of two times. There's Burning Man, and I guess that's in the more, what, recent, not too distant future, is that right?
2: Well, the Burning Man sections are actually set right before the pandemic, so, but basically the present. And then the future sections are 25 years in the future, when Nico, the daughter, has kind of grown up and become a mudlark.
1: Tell us more about the mother, Jenny. She seems to be going through a lot.
2: Well, so if you're a writer and you go to and you make the mistake of saying that at a party, people are always telling you, oh, I have a story for you. And usually they are great stories, but writers usually pick something kind of more personal as a reason to kind of delve into a novel. But I did have a friend of mine, a college roommate, who was like, you know what? You should set something at Burning Man. And I said, that's ludicrous. There's like a lot of sand there, a lot of people. That sounds like a horrible place for me. although I have a lot of friends that are burners. But for some reason, the next, you know, week, I just found myself sitting down and starting a scene with this indie rock kind of cult favorite musician was playing a set that she didn't really want to be playing at Burning Man, and her daughter goes missing. And I wasn't sure what that was going to be or what was going to be happening, if this was even going to be a book. But that's kind of where it began. And for Ginny Sweet, her band is breaking up. Her marriage is breaking up. So there's a kind of a lot that is kind of fracturing for her in this moment. And then she can't find her daughter. And she's in this kind of crazy apocalyptic kind of landscape that is Burning Man. And then I wasn't sure where the novel was going to go. And I ended up having a kid. And I started thinking about my kid and what her future was going to look like, especially with, you know, climate change happening all around us. And I started to realize, I think the book is actually about the kid when the kid grows up, having to experience this kind of underwater Manhattan, having to come to terms with her own mother and her own parents.
1: I'm wondering on a deeper level, beyond even climate change, if you're sort of speaking to some other present day anxieties or realities that sort of help you illustrate that world that Nico, Jenny's daughter, is trying to navigate.
2: Well, Nico is really, one of the things she's really interested in her job as a mudlark, kind of scavenging, is to find things that she considers the real. Basically things that are like analog, concrete, things you can hold in your hands. I'm a professor at St. Edward's University in Austin, and I've been noticing the last number of years my students becoming more and more interested in the analog, the real. They're wanting to like knit in class, to make zines, getting frustrated with maybe the kind of technology that they've grown up with. And I've loved kind of seeing that. I see a hunger in them for wanting to write stories without asking a chatbot how their sentence should be finished, right?
1: Right.
2: That sense of how ephemera and can tell a story. Objects can tell stories. And I think some of the best fiction tells stories through objects as well, through the physical world. So that's another thing that I've really been kind of obsessed with and thinking about. It's kind of also fun to imagine the objects in our world becoming like the vintage of tomorrow, right?
1: Yeah, for sure. For sure. In fact, when I first heard about your book, I recalled some YouTube videos that I saw not that long ago. There were people doing this. They were mudlarking on the Thames. They were basically, you know, going into that that damp, wet muck, mm-hmm. you know, that's right along.

0: along the banks. Have you seen any of those videos sort of unearthing these, you know, Edwardian spoons and all kinds of little trinkets from London's past and trying to put the pieces together?
1: Yes, absolutely. It's so fascinating. Yeah, the word mudlark, I didn't come up with it. It comes from Britain. My aunt, who is an artist, a number of years ago, traveled there and went mudlarking along the river. And she brought back this kind of clay pipe for me. And that's kind of when I also started kind of going down the rabbit hole of the people who go and kind of scour the banks of the river to find, you know, old coins from the time of Henry VIII. And because of the special conditions, the Thames is like a rare tidal river. And the special conditions mean that things are preserved in this anaerobic mud. So you can even find like leather slippers from like hundreds of years ago. And so that was an inspiration for my partially flooded Manhattan. The East River is coming down into the ocean, which could potentially kind of create similar, a similar kind of environment for my character to be mudlarking.
0: And I mentioned Nico's discovery of this recording. And it sort of got me thinking about what art can do in a way that maybe formal history sometimes can't. You know what I mean?
1: Yeah. And I mean, writing about other art forms is challenging. I think there's that saying about like dancing about architecture.
0: Right.
1: But yet I just kind of can't help myself, because music in particular is a type of art form that I feel like marks different eras of our lives. Mm-hmm. It's kind of connected, you know, to moments of our memories, our relationships in a really special way that was kind of important, for me to explore in this novel. Ginny is, her solo album is essentially a way that she's trying to communicate with her daughter in a way that she can't through normal channels. And so for me, it was really kind of important for the music aspects to be a really big through line in the novel. We see that Ginny Sweet thinks in music. When she sees something, often a soundtrack begins in her mind. This is kind of her own way of trying to kind of communicate a love that she has a hard time communicating in other ways.
0: You know, you were telling me that you're from Abilene, and Abilene is quite a music-rich community, as a lot of Texans know.
1: Yes.
0: Are you an indie rock fan yourself? I got to think yes, since you've named one, I mean, main protagonist here, Nico, and I thought of Nico Case immediately.
1: Yes, I grew up in Abilene. My father collected records and was really into music. It was kind of actually embarrassing sometimes to have a dad who would know about the cool music before I did. But, you know, this is also the 90s. I would, like, send off to, like, kill rock stars, and they would, like, mail me things to listen to. And then when I was in college, I was a DJ at the college radio station in Houston, playing very weird, amazing music. And so it's always been a big part of my life. And then I've lived in Austin for a number of years, and, of course, the live music here is always an inspiration to me.
0: Obviously, you're a wonderful writer, and this is a real treat. And really fantastic novel. It's called Mudlark, a novel, and we've been speaking to Austin-based author Mary Helen Specht. Mary Helen, thank you so much for taking time to talk with us on the Texas Standard. We certainly do appreciate it. And again, congratulations on this new book.
1: It was a true pleasure. Thank you.
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5: We are whittling it down. 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And that's money that we're trying to make up for the loss of federal funding. 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It helps us to keep operations strong here at TPR. Like I said, we started $250,000. We have $26,055 left to reach our $250,000 goal. We started off this morning with about $39,000. So we have gone down a considerable chunk, but we need to go down more. 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
4: All right. I want to thank Kamal Platts for her pet membership and memory of her kitties, Gramacita and Gabriel, who she lost recently. 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So I wouldn't be able to take care of them. But one of these days, maybe I will. But I think it's incredible that so many people love their pets. You know, they love their dogs, their cats, whatever you have as a pet, whatever animal you choose as a pet. And, you can become a member along with your pet. I think that's cute. I think it's something that makes just the membership drive even more enjoyable and entertaining to hear from other people who do that. 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
7: 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We work hard every day to provide you with quality, carefully thought-out, well-planned programming. 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
8: From WHYY in Philadelphia, I'm Terry Gross with Fresh Air. Today, Cameron Crowe, who wrote and directed Jerry Maguire, Say Anything, and the semi-autobiographical film Almost Famous, about writing for Rolling Stone starting at age 16. Crowe's recent memoir tells his real story about being a naive teen, reporting on rock musicians, and being exposed to their excesses. Crowe got advice from rock critic Lester Bangs, who's played in the film by Philip Seymour Hoffman. Bangs warned, don't make friends with musicians and publicists.
9: These are people who want you to write sanctimonious stories about the genius of rock stars, and they will ruin rock and roll and strangle everything we love about it, right? And then right. 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
8: Crowe's memoir is called The Uncool. 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
10: Live from NPR News in Washington, I'm Nora Rahm. Ukrainian President Volodymyr Zelensky is scheduled to meet with President Trump at the White House on Tuesday to discuss the war with Russia, according to a White House official not authorized to speak. Meanwhile, Ukraine launched another wave of drones across Russia overnight, killing at least 6 people. New airstrikes between the U.S. and Iran are affecting energy prices around the world. The U.S. military struck Iran again last night for the 13th consecutive night. Iran says it hit U.S. targets in Bahrain and Jordan. That briefly sent oil prices higher yesterday. Gas prices in the U.S. hit an average of $4.10 for a gallon of regular today. NPR's Hadel Al-Shelchi reports.
11: Brent crude oil, which is the international standard, jumped over 6% to $100 a barrel. It came after the Iran-backed Yemeni Houthis attacked 2 Saudi oil tankers in the Red Sea. The U.S. said last night that it completed a 13th round of strikes in Iran, attacking military command centers, drone storage facilities, and coastal surveillance sites. Iranian state media reported explosions in the southwest of the country, where some of Iran's most sensitive military and maritime areas are. Iran retaliated with its own attacks targeting U.S. bases in Bahrain and Kuwait. Hadil Al-Shalchi, NPR News, Istanbul.
10: A temporary 10% tariff on U.S. trading partners around the world expired last night. It was promptly replaced by new tariffs on 60 of them. NPR's Daniel Kurtzleben has more.
12: Yesterday, the administration announced that it is imposing tariffs of 10 to 12.5% on 59 countries, plus the European Union. The administration said it's because those economies are importing goods made with forced labor. And these are blanket tariffs in a sense. The U.S. Trade Representative has said this covers countries responsible for more than 99% of U.S. imports. Now, all that said, some big categories like energy and a lot of foods are going to be exempted.
10: NPR's Daniel Kurtzleben. The number of people enrolled in SNAP, the federal food assistance program, has been falling since July after sweeping changes. NPR's Juliana Kim reports.
13: SNAP participation dropped by over 4 million people from last July to this April. That's according to the left-leaning Center on Budget and Policy Priorities. It's been particularly drastic in Arizona, where 400,000 fewer people receive the food benefits. St. Mary's Food Bank, which operates across the state, is distributing more food than ever, according to its president, Milt Liu.
14: Because at the end of the day, these kinds of increases can't be supported by just food banks.
13: The USDA says the decline in SNAP enrollment isn't representative of any one policy, but it does come as the program undergoes major changes, from expanded work requirements to reduced federal funding. Juliana Kim, NPR News.
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15: 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Duck.ai. 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
4: It's 11:04. This is Texas Public Radio News. I'm Corey Cook. A Southwest Airlines flight attendant was detained by ICE while working KERA's Emmanuel Rivas reports the flight attendant entered the U.S. legally in 2021.
16: Lorenzo Thompson was arrested while working July 14th at Nashville International Airport. According to U.S. Immigration and Customs Enforcement, Thompson entered the U.S. legally from Jamaica in 2021. Thompson was granted permission to stay in the U.S. for 6 months, but did not leave. The flight attendants union says it's working with Thompson's family, legal counsel, and Thompson's attorney to understand what happened and provide support. Southwest Airlines did not publicly comment. I'm Emmanuel Rivas in Dallas.
4: Today, SpaceX plans to launch the 13th test flight of its Starship from the company's facility in South Texas. These SpaceX flights could draw thousands of spectators to the launch site outside Brownsville. That's also caught the eye of potential investors. Now the city has landed a manufacturer of AI-powered drone vessels, something it hopes will create thousands of new jobs in the area. The Texas Tribune's Bernice Garcia has more on how local leaders think SpaceX has helped Brownsville transform into an emerging tech hub.
17: Austin-based Staronic Technologies recently announced it would build the largest shipyard in the country at the port of Brownsville. The shipyard, named Port Alpha, is expected to create 10,000 jobs over 10 years and generate $160 billion in regional economic impact for Cameron County. City and county leaders are optimistic about the future. Brownsville itself has long been known as one of the poorest cities in the country. But some in the community don't want Staronic in Brownsville. They argue companies like SpaceX and Staronic aren't the solution to their poverty. Instead, they want to see investment in social programs that will help the area's most impoverished afford things like groceries and healthcare. I'm Berenice Garcia in McAllen.
4: I'm Corey Cook. This is Real Reliable Texas Public Radio. 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And you can do that at tpr.org. And this is Fresh Air.
18: This is Fresh Air. I'm Terry Gross. My guest Cameron Crowe is known for writing the screenplay for Fast Times at Ridgemont High and writing and directing Say Anything, Jerry Maguire, Vanilla Sky, and Almost Famous, for which he won an Oscar for Best Screenplay. Almost Famous is the story of a 15-year-old who in 1973 manages to become a rock critic and somehow get backstage interviews with important musicians. By the age of 16, he's published in Rolling Stone and even writes a cover story. As improbable as that may sound, it's based on Crowe's own life as a teenage music writer. His memoir, The Uncool, is about that period of his life and more, including his adventures and misadventures writing about musicians like Greg Allman, Kris Kristofferson, Jimmy Page, and David Bowie. Crowe also writes about what life was like in his family when he was growing up, and how reluctant his parents were to allow him to go on the road with musicians before he'd even graduated high school. Let's start with a clip from early on in Almost Famous. The Cameron Crowe character, William, is about 11 years old, listening to an argument between his mother, played by Frances McDormand, and his older sister, played by Zoe Deschanel. The mother speaks first.
19: You've been kissing.
20: No, I haven't.
19: Yes, you have.
20: No, I haven't.
19: Yes, you have. I can tell.
20: You can't tell.
19: Not only can I tell, I know who it is. It's Daryl. What you got under your coat?
20: It's unfair that we can't listen to our music.
19: It's because it is about drugs and promiscuous sex.
20: Simon and Garfunkel is poetry.
19: Yes, it's poetry. It is the poetry of drugs and promiscuous sex. Honey, they're on pot.
20: First it was butter, then it was sugar and white flour, bacon, eggs, bologna, rock and roll, motorcycles. Then it was celebrating Christmas on a day in September when you knew it wouldn't be commercialized. What else are you gonna ban?
19: Honey, you want to rebel against knowledge. I'm trying to give you the cliff notes on how to live life in this world.
20: We're like nobody else I know.
18: Cameron Crowe, welcome back to Fresh Air. It's a pleasure to talk with you again.
21: Thanks, Terry.
18: Was your mother at all like the Frances McDormand character and how unusual she was and how opposed to rock and roll, even Simon and Garfunkel, who she probably hadn't even heard yet?
21: Well, first of all, hearing that clip, it's uncanny how much Frances McDormand is my mother. I mean, the dialogue was straight out of our family and our home. But somehow
18: I'm just going to interrupt by saying your mother died, I think it was last year.
21: She died in 2019,
18: yeah.
21: On September 11th. Born on the 4th of July, and passed away on September 11th, 2 days before Almost Famous the musical opened in San Diego. So it was a dramatic exit from the earth, from my mom.
18: Yeah, so I didn't mean to interrupt, except I just wanted to express my condolences.
21: Thank you so much. She's a huge character and completely inspiring. But listening to that clip, it just made me appreciate how sometimes real life is the best writer. And it was just lodged in my head forever as this classic thing that happened where my mom made us believe that she could tell if you've been kissing. And of course, it was a stunt to get the truth out of us, or my sister in that case. But just hilarious how life kind of puts in front of you the best stuff to write about.
18: With a mother who was so controlling in terms of like food and vehicles and not even listening to rock and roll, which was kind of banned in your house. You had to sneak it in. How did you manage to get away at the age of 15 and start going on the road with bands so that you can write cover stories about them?
21: She was, you know, all about, as a teacher and a counselor who had many great counselees who loved her so much, she always respected intellectualism. If I could somehow pin it to intellectual success, I had a way in. So to go on the road with Led Zeppelin at 15, I had to really sell Led Zeppelin to her as like music that's based on Tolkien. This is like lofty material that's like good for the soul. Ultimately, I think she said, because we loved the interviewer Dick Cavett in our family, go and take this journey, put on your magic shoes, call me every night, and don't take drugs. And that was my ticket out.
18: Don't take drugs is like the refrain of the movie, like your mother's always calling, and anytime you call her, it's like, don't take drugs.
21: Yeah, because it was about brain cells. It was about brain cells.
18: Oh, you had to stay smart. Yeah.
21: Yeah.
18: Did you end up taking drugs? I'm sure you offered them all the time.
21: I was offered drugs for sure. And I learned early on, Terry, that like the best response is no, because the person offering you the drugs generally then says, smart kid, more for me. And that made me, I don't know, it made people know that I wasn't there to join the band, party with the band. I was there with a notebook full of questions based on loving music. And that really swung the door open.
18: Was the writer aspect of being a music writer what your mother approved of, because that is a more intellectual pursuit?
21: Exactly. And it was true, you know. I really felt like the best of the music that we loved that did sneak into our family had its roots in wonderful writing, for example, Joni Mitchell. Simon and Garfunkel, there was something about the song Mrs. Robinson that rubbed my mom the wrong way. And I think it was the way they said
18: cuckoo-ca-choo.
21: Totally. Yeah. You got it. She thought it was sneering. And she did. She pulled out the Bookends album cover and showed us the pupils of Paul Simon and promised us that he was high on pot. And the funny thing is, when the movie came out with that scene in it, I think it was on CNN, somebody was interviewing Paul Simon and they said, you know, what about this movie Almost Famous? Holding up the Bookends album cover, you know, Frances McDormand saying, they're on pot. He's like, we were. So
18: I
21: was right.
18: She's right. I think she's also right of being like a sneering song about middle-aged women.
21: Absolutely. So she saw clearly, and it was inevitable, I think, that music was going to come in, you know, underneath the door or through the window. Somehow the power of rock was going to find my sister and me. And it did. To this day, that's our favorite language with each other, sharing music and the things that happen when music kind of takes over and transports you and gives you that feeling that you really can't get any other place.
18: The first concerts you went to, including a Bob Dylan concert very early in his career, you went to with your mother.
21: Yeah.
18: That could be a very wonderful or a very embarrassing experience, with both mother and child being uncomfortable.
21: Oh, yeah.
18: The child doesn't want to be seen as needing to be escorted by a parent, and the parent feels like 100 years old compared to all the kids that are there.
21: Yeah.
18: What were those experiences like for you?
21: I was just...
18: Knowing that she hated rock and roll.
21: Yeah. Well, Bob Dylan, you know, we were pretty young, and he was appearing at a gymnasium at the college near where we lived in Riverside, California, and... she had read something about this young protest singer that had something to say. And so she came to us and said, let's go see this protest singer and brought a blanket for us to sit on the floor of the gymnasium. And we did see Bob Dylan in 1964, like right after he had written Times They Are A-Changin'. And he was kind of a Charlie Chaplin type figure, I remember. Like he just kind of like was a little jaunty and these loose fitting jeans. And he was funny and serious at the same time. And that affected us for sure. But real rock was banned for the longest time because it was, as she said, a vehicle for sex and drugs. And, you know, sometimes it really was. But I was able to go to another concert, which was Eric Clapton, Derek and the Dominoes, with her. And it was so electrifying that even she kind of understood what the power of rock sometimes could be. And after somebody sitting next to her offered her cocaine, which was... you know, striking to see, but she, you know, politely turned it down and everything. But when the concert was over, we were walking out and she said, you know what? Your music is better than mine.
0: Wow.
21: And yeah. that was my mom. She was a truth teller. So that was her truth. And that was another moment where the door swung open a little wider.
18: When you were 15 writing about bands, the bands were older than you were.
21: Yeah.
18: But looking back now, they were probably mostly in their 20s.
21: I know.
18: Which is really young.
21: Really young.
18: So what's your take on some of those musicians now, thinking of them as young people and not as older people?
21: Yeah. Well, I thought they were, you know, seasoned adults at the time. And you're right. They were 22, for example. And being 15, you know, the distance between 15 and 22 is enormous. It's like a generation. But really, we were all kind of young together, and rock was young. There wasn't video assists and all the bells and whistles and dancers and stuff. It was really just a naked stage and people playing songs. The power of the songs was the power of the concert. And what I thought as a young guy led into some of these dressing rooms to glimpse how bands prepared for a show or how they struggled to figure out, you know, who was right in an argument about how to play a song. I started to see a dynamic that was so human that it was kind of beyond what I'd been able to see as a high school student, for example, when my mom had skipped me two grades and later three. I didn't have a lot of friends, but somehow...
18: Because you were much younger than your fellow students, your classmates.
21: But then, you know, somebody like Kris Kristofferson deigns to give me an interview and tries to sneak me into a bar where I'm underage. And then when we get caught, he says, well, I'll sit out here in this big red leatherette chair and I'll do my interview with you as fans and people stream by. He treated me like an adult and talked to me about the power of movies and music and all the stuff that ended up speaking to me so strongly later. But as a young guy, you're kind of in this position where, you know, this person is allowing me to ask them whatever I want to about music that I love. It was a blissful time, and I still love writing about it.
18: So how did you manage to convince anybody that at the age of 15, still in high school, that you were worthy of being taken seriously, that your opinions were informed enough and deep enough, went deep enough, to be a spokesperson for whether this album was good or not, or to be worthy of talking to a band?
21: I'm just laughing because so much of it was just where I lived. We lived in San Diego, and San Diego is not a primary market. San Diego usually happens at the end of a tour after a band or an artist has been in, you know, San Francisco, LA, New York. Big reviews they had to worry about. San Diego, it's like it's surfers, you know, so they would just be partying early for the end of their tour a lot of times. And so here's a kid that comes to the door with a notebook full of questions based on the music that nobody was really asking them about in the hands of an older journalist. Here's some guy with an orange bag full of cassettes, like ready to talk to you about your album Aqualung. You know, they're like, get that kid in here. Come on, we're bored. let him ask us those questions. And so many of the bands were just nice to me because they were bored in San Diego. And I got to tell you, going back and listening to a lot of those interviews, because I kept everything, they really talked to me. They really opened up. And that informed the life I was lucky enough to have later as a writer and a director in movies because I knew how people spoke. I transcribed all my interviews myself, so I knew that people don't talk elegantly, but they can pour their heart out in half sentences. So it was really one big magic carpet ride of learning about people, and it started early. I'm a lucky guy.
18: My guest is Cameron Crowe. His recent memoir, called The Uncool, chronicles, among other things, his life as a teenager in the 70s when he wrote about musicians for Rolling Stone. He drew on those experiences for his film Almost Famous. I think films, books, music become even more interesting and meaningful when you hear the creators talk about the stories behind their work, like we're hearing Cameron Crowe do. Fresh Air brings you interviews which make those connections with all kinds of artists, and a lot of them, like Crowe, listen to and are supportive of public radio. And that is one way in which I hope you will emulate them. 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We'll understand if you can't afford it right now, but if you can, please give what you can. Whatever you can give, we'll be grateful to you. Thank you. We'll be right back with more Cameron Crowe after a break. I'm Terry Gross, and this is Fresh Air.
4: And maybe Fresh Air is the program that you've come to love and support here on Texas Public Radio. 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I know there's a lot of people who tune in to hear the weekend shows here on Texas Public Radio, and who exclusively listen on the weekends to shows like This American Life that can just open up all of this creativity in our own minds, our own lives, and shows that provide us hope, that gives us significance too of national events and how they relate to our local communities. And you can be a part of this radio station that brings this to you every day. We have now down to $24,372 to go to reach our $250,000 goal. I want to thank donor Gloria Hunter as well as Janie Barrera, who is showing their support, or did so this morning. Thank you for an additional gift from a current TPR member who says, please keep up the great independent journalism. We also enjoy the additional pieces as they provide context and a sense of humanity. Also, thank you to a donor who says, I feel grateful to have you and NPR to be way above the fray. And be a part of a radio station that's above the fray. Join us now at tpr.org. And also, speaking to that that comment about keeping up the great independent journalism, we have a team of reporters here at TPR who provide it in so many different aspects, so many different beats. I have with me Camille Phillips, who is our education beat reporter. And, you know, you do so much for the community of San Antonio and outside of San Antonio, too, and all the different educational institutions that I think is necessary to report on, you know, these operations and organizations that are undergoing a lot of change.
0: Oh, definitely, yes.
4: Yes, yeah. And to say the least, right? And I think that that change is something that is extremely important to be able to break down into context, to be able to take that information and make it so we understand it, make it accessible. And that's something that you do very well, Camille.
0: Oh,
4: so.
0: Well, thanks, Corey. Yeah, I mean, education, I think, is a really important beat. I wouldn't be covering it if I didn't think so, but all the beats are important, of course. We've got City Hall, we've got health, we've got public safety. Now with San Antonio Report, that's the great thing about combining with the San Antonio Report is that we have more beat reporters that can really drill down and bring context. And, you know, that is what we're here for, is to help you make sense of the world and help you navigate your life, right? You have, as community members, we have to, like, know how to make decisions for our own lives and know what's going on in the world around us. And it's an honor to be able to help you know the information you need to be able to make those decisions. And like Corey said, we are in the final day of our summer fundraising drive. We are trying to raise $250,000, and we are so close. We are under $25,000 left. I want to wrap this up. quickly I think we can in the next few hours. Thank you to everyone who's already given. This is really essential funding just to help us keep the lights on and our airwaves strong, because we lost federal funding last year. And so we're having to come with to you every summer now and say, can you help us make up for those lost dollars? You've really shown up and said yes. If you haven't given yet, now is the time to give, though. Maybe you were waiting, maybe you had busy summer, you're taking your kids out to the pool. 800-622-8977 is the number to call, or go online to tpr.org, click the donate button, decide how much you want to give. That's the amazing thing about how our funding model works, is that you decide what you're comfortable with and give that amount. It can be $5 a month, it can be a dollar a day, it can be $2 a day, whatever you can afford to give. We are really grateful for it. And every person giving what they can is what makes this whole thing work. Mm-hmm. And thank you so very, very much.
4: Yes. And just back to your reporting, Camille, because I wanted to ask you just what a central theme or something that you find yourself going back to that sort of serves as that you think something that benefits our listeners in terms of understanding the educational system as a whole.
0: Yeah, I mean, education, when it lives up to its potential, is supposed to be the way that opportunity works, right? You get access to opportunity by learning. It's supposed to be the equalizer of our society, right? And so I think the way I look at reporting is, where is that working, and where are there holes that we need to stop a gap and fill up?
4: Yeah, and there's so much, you know, national influence on that too, with our federal government as well as our local communities, though, who can change that. And TPR is a part of that. 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
18: This is Fresh Air. Let's get back to my interview with Cameron Crowe. His memoir is called The Uncool. It covers the period of his life when he was in his mid-teens and was already a writer for Rolling Stone, reporting on and traveling with rock musicians. He told a fictionalized version of the story when he wrote and directed the film Almost Famous, which came out in 2000. So Philip Seymour Hoffman plays Lester Bangs in Almost Famous, and I want to play a scene where he gives you some very interesting advice. But first, I want to explain who Lester Bangs is. I mean, yeah, he was a really eccentric guy and yeah, such strong feelings and unwavering in his confidence, in his opinions about what was great and what was garbage.
21: Oh, yeah.
18: And he pretty much became a cult figure, yeah, you know, and died young.
21: Sadly, yes.
18: Yeah. So when you start writing for Cream, he gives you some advice. So this is a scene between Patrick Fugit, who plays your surrogate in the film,
21: yep,
18: and Philip Seymour Hoffman, who plays Lester Bangs.
1: Once you go to L.A., you're going to have friends like crazy, but they're going to be fake friends. You know, they're going to try to corrupt you. You know, and you got an honest face, and they're going to tell you everything. But you cannot make friends with the rock stars.
2: Okay, fine.
1: If you're going to be a true journalist, no, a rock journalist, first, you never get paid much, but you will get free records from the record company. Texas. Nothing about you that is controversial, man. God, it's going to get ugly, man. They're going to buy you drinks. You're going to meet girls. They're going to try to fly you places for free, offer you drugs. And I know it sounds great. But these people are not your friends. You know, these are people who want you to write sanctimonious stories about the genius of rock stars. And they will ruin rock and roll and strangle everything we love about it. Right? And then it just becomes an industry of cool. I mean, I'm telling you, you're coming along at a very dangerous time for rock and roll. And that's why I think you should just turn around, go back, you know, and be a lawyer or something. I can tell from your face that you won't. I can give you $35. Give me 1,000 words on Black Sabbath.
2: An assignment?
1: Yeah. Yeah. Hey. You have to make your reputation on being honest and, unmerciful.
18: Unmerciful, honest, and unmerciful.
21: Yeah, yeah.
18: And I think that was true of Lester Bangs.
21: Absolutely.
18: Were you capable of being unmerciful?
21: Intermittently. when I listen to that, it takes me right back to when I first met him. He said almost exactly those words. And can you imagine being 15 or 16 and somebody enters your life who speaks that kind of truth with that kind of passion and treats you like an equal?
18: Yeah, and unmerciful isn't something you usually strive to be in your life.
21: Yeah.
18: But as a critic, you have to be honest, and sometimes that means unmerciful.
21: Yeah.
18: But that's still a harsh word to use for a 15-year-old who's starting in a very harsh business.
21: Yeah. Well, let me give you the context. His stance when I met him that day was, it's over. You know, it's gone. That passion, that thing, that flame that is true rock, true music – it's over. They've taken it over. So I was like a straggler to something that was like a flying saucer and had left to him. So he's telling me it's over, but here you are, and just watch out because they'll try and corrupt you too. And I'm warning you right now because they already ruined rock. It was like a lot of information, but his thing about unmerciful was you've got to fight back. You have to fight back in the homogenization of something that is important to you. And that's why he used that strong word. And he was sometimes not unmerciful. Sometimes he was very kind. He was kind to me, for example. But he was a politician for the soul of rock. And to me, he was legend instantly for that and many other reasons.
18: Lester Bangs also warned you about not making friends with musicians or publicists. You probably really wanted to be the musicians' friends, but did you try not to be? Like, how did that work out for you?
21: Well, I think generally I was able to witness people that would come through a tour or backstage, and you could tell the people that were there to, like, party and act like they're a rock star too. And that person would leave the room and you'd hear how they were talked about by the bands. And you just go, wow, okay, well, I get it. You know, I don't play an instrument, so I'm not going to be in a band or try to be in this band. But generally, I thought, like, be the guy that's there to document it. And when you're done, go home. Don't stay out or try and, you know, hang out in the hotel rooms. Go back to your room and transcribe the interview. I remember something, Terry, that happened early on. I was on the road with the Allman Brothers Band, and I loved the Allman Brothers Band. And they were staying at the Continental Hyatt House in Los Angeles, and I was covering them for Rolling Stone. And after their show at the Forum, they all came back to this kind of communal room to party and jam. And so there's Greg Allman playing, you know, this blues song, Come in My Kitchen. And I'm just loving it. He's like 8 feet away, and there's some people singing, and there's another guy playing guitar over there, and there was a guitar right next to me. And, you know, I only knew two chords, but I picked up the guitar, and I started to strum. And I was thinking, this is cool, man. I am, like, jamming with the Allman Brothers Band. And it was like hands appeared kind of behind me and lifted the guitar out of my hands, almost like a hand from heaven is just coming to like relinquish the guitar from my grasp. And I just felt like, oh, that's cool. I'm in heaven and there goes the guitar now. It's like, don't jam with the Allman Brothers Band, particularly when you only know two chords. And I thought that was the most gentle way to teach me a lesson early on.
18: If you're just joining us, my guest is Cameron Crowe. His memoir, The Uncool, covers the period in his teens when he wrote about music for Rolling Stone. That period was also the basis for his film, Almost Famous, which came out in 2000. Even though he describes so well what it was like to be in his teens, traveling with famous musicians, exposed to their excesses, and having to decide what to reveal in his reporting and what to keep private, I can't imagine dealing with that at such a young age. Through interviews like Fresh Air's and through so many public radio shows, you get to hear people describe their experiences. Sometimes that affirms experiences you've had too, and sometimes our guests' experiences may be so different from yours, it opens your world a little bit wider. 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Thank you. We'll hear more from Cameron Crowe after a break. I'm Terry Gross, and this is Fresh Air.
4: 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And we know we can do this before the end of the day. And joining me, Corey Cook, is in the studio with me, Camille Phillips, to tell us more about the importance of the membership drive.
0: Yeah, you know, listening to Fresh Air, for me and probably for a lot of you, it's like a warm hug, right? It's like something that you rely on, something that's been a steady part of your life for a long time. 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I love to hear all the people from the Hill Country giving this week. It's a really powerful reminder that, you know, we are one region, right? 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
4: Really.
0: $22,370 left to raise. Now is the time to give. 800-622-8977 is the number to call. 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
4: Yeah, and thanks to our donors, too, locally from, Camille mentioned, Fredericksburg, Kerrville, also Live Oak and Castroville, across the state down in Houston we had members from this morning. Also one internationally in Lisbon, Portugal.
0: Oh, love it.
4: And I wanted to touch on that again because listening to the Texas Standard and then listening to this program with Terry Gross talking to Cameron Crowe about his job as a music journalist and thinking about how we have our own music journalists here in Texas because Texas has its own identity when it comes to music, when it comes to a certain sound, so much so that we often refer to it simply as Texas music, you know, whether it's songwriters, whether it's artists from the world of Americana and country music, whether it's Tejano and Conjunto music that we hear, that it's made its way into South Texas and become a part of our musical fabric and our cultural fabric, to where we identify it as Texas music. It's kind of like New Orleans. When you go to New Orleans, they have their own music. Because that's where the birthplace of jazz, arguably, the birthplace of a certain sound that has become a part of the great American art form. And all of that, you know, coming together here in Texas with our music journalist. I love it that she referred to, that she that Cameron was talking about Lester Bangs, one of the great music journalists who talked about how anytime you have a homogenization of something that you believe in, then you should fight for it. You should fight to be individual outside of that realm of homogenization and be a beacon for it. You know, we have diverse perspectives here on Texas Public Radio. There's no shortage of news today in the 24/7 media environment, you know, but few places offer that depth, that context, that thoughtful reporting that you hear on Texas Public Radio that causes us to stand out among the other sources of information, you know, from local politics, global events. You hear diverse perspectives through NPR, the BBC, Marketplace, our own local newsroom, too. All of that comes together here on Texas Public Radio. That's an incredible thing. That's journalism designed to help you understand the issues and not just react to the headlines. You know, we don't sensationalize the news. We don't try to sit back and go, how are we going to capture the attention of people like commercial radio does? We instead

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0: Yeah, and that can be, again, with the smallest donation that you'd like to make or the largest. 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Let's get back to this final segment of Fresh Air with Terry Gross and her guest Cameron Crowe.
2: This is Fresh Air. I'm Terry Gross. Let's get back to my interview with screenwriter and director Cameron Crowe. His films include Say Anything, Jerry Maguire, and Vanilla Sky, and he wrote the screenplay for Fast Times at Ridgemont High. His memoir, The Uncool, is about the same period of his life as his 2000 film, Almost Famous, when he was in his mid-teens, still in high school, and became a music writer, getting interviews with important musicians for Rolling Stone and other magazines. He won an Oscar for writing the screenplay for Almost Famous. The memoir expands to a few years before and after the territory covered in that film. You followed David Bowie around for, you know, off and on for a year and a half.
3: Yeah.
2: And wrote a piece.
3: Mm-hmm.
2: You know, was it a cover story?
3: Yeah, it was a cover story in Rolling Stone. It was also the Playboy interview. And I did some other stories for like Cream and some other publications. It was a David Bowie factory I had going for a while because he wasn't talking to anybody else. I mean, you know, life puts you at a crossroads and you go one way and it turns into 18 months with David Bowie. I had no assignment. He said to me, hold up a mirror to me. I want to see what you show me. So like spend some time around me. Ask me anything you want. I want to see the mirror that you hold up. And that's what I did. I'm not sure he appreciated totally the mirror that I held up to him. But he did know that it was an accurate portrait of what he was going through in those 18 months, which are kind of referred to as a lost weekend, when he was living untethered in Los Angeles and not sure if he was going to become a movie actor for a while. He fired his manager and he was just kind of learning what was going to be next and trying to reinvent. And he was playing around with this character called the Thin White Duke. And one day he put 12 pages of an autobiography in my hand and signed it and said, I wanted you to have this. And it was called The Return of the Thin White Duke. He never finished it. It's 12 pages. It's striking. And this was the time David Bowie was trying to figure out what was coming next. And I was lucky enough to be around and I asked him all kinds of stuff. And he was both warm and engaging, steely and brilliant, and lost.

0: Well, you know, that kind of fits in a way with the fact that he had so many characters
1: yeah.
0: that he embodied. And when he said to you, I want to see the mirror you hold up, do you think he didn't really know who he was in some ways?
1: It's so funny that you asked that. I asked him at one point, because his real name was David Jones, right? So I asked him at one point, am I meeting David Jones or am I meeting David Bowie, the creation? And he said, you're meeting David Jones, who's aggressively throwing David Bowie at you.
0: Oh, wow.
1: I know. He even, I asked him at one point, I was like, how do you think you're going to die? Do you think you'll die on stage? Because Ziggy Stardust, one of his characters, I think, was based on somebody who had died on stage. And he said, no, I don't think that's going to happen to me. I'm paraphrasing a little bit, but he said, I think my death will be an event, something that I manage and produce and make my own statement. And that is exactly what happened.
0: Remind us how he died.
1: Well, he died of cancer at a young age, and he knew he was dying. He didn't tell anybody except a small group of collaborators. And he did this album, Black Star, which is his statement about the death that was coming. And it's profound, and it's managed, and it is an opportunity that he did not throw away. And he also said in one of the songs, you know, I can't give you everything. So he kept a lot for himself. I think he found a life where he was in love and living in New York, and he loved his family. And the mirror that I held up to him, Terry, was a glimpse of a time when he almost died and wasn't looking after himself and involved in drugs. And too many of his friends, he said, were drug dealers. And he's lucky that he made it out alive.
0: I want to talk with you about the title of your book, Uncool, mm-hmm. and about what cool means or what people think it means and yeah. what cool signifies. In your movie, mm-hmm. Philip Seymour Hoffman, as Lester Bangs, the rock critic, is giving you advice again. And his advice is like always very astringent and coming from a very skeptical or cynical point of view. Usually with good reason. And so he's talking with you about wanting to be cool and what that really means and why you are not cool. So here's Philip Seymour Hoffman playing Lester Bangs and Patrick Fugit playing your surrogate.
2: Oh, man. You made friends with him. See, friendship is the booze they feed you. They want you to get drunk and feeling like you belong.
3: Well, it was fun.
2: Because they make you feel cool. And hey, I met you. You are not cool.
3: I know. Even when I thought I was, I knew I wasn't.
2: Right, because we are uncool. Now, while women will always be a problem for guys like us, most of the great art in the world is about that very problem. Good-looking people, they got no spine. Their art never lasts. And they get the girls. But we're smarter.
3: Yeah, I can really see that now.
2: Yeah, because great art is about, you know, guilt and longing and, you know, love disguised as sex and sex disguised as love. Hey, let's face it. You got a big head start.
3: I'm glad you were home.
2: I'm always home. I'm uncool.
3: Me too.
2: You're doing great. Yeah. The only true currency in this bankrupt world is what you share with someone else when you're uncool. So my advice to you, and I know you think these guys are your friends, if you want to be a true friend to them, be honest and unmerciful.
0: So that was Philip Seymour Hoffman as Lester Bangs. So did you want to be cool, and what did cool mean to you? And I just want to start by saying, too, that Lester Bangs ended up personifying cool for a lot of rock critics and people who were devoted to reading rock criticism because he went his own way with such confidence and yeah. was so skeptical of the rock star machinery.
1: Yep. He, Terry, he said cool in a way that I think Philip Seymour Hoffman caught, which is like cool. You know, it's like the
0: posturing,
1: the derisive way of saying cool, because that way of cool means you're trying to be cool.
0: Yeah,
1: and
0: you're
1: when
0: posturing.
1: You're cool, you're posturing. So I was always trying to figure out what cool was, because as we spoke about earlier, my mom skipped me too many grades. I got my high school diploma in the mail because I graduated as a junior. And, it, you know, the attempt to be cool or even cool was never going to pay off if you're younger than everybody else. But what Lester was saying was exactly that. When you're posturing, you're never there. And he said that they had done that to music. They had made music a lifestyle posture, not the thing that's ripped from the soul of everyone from Van Morrison to, you know, the guys who made Louie Louie. That's real. And everything else is just cool. And I thought, wow, so many of the musicians and the writers and the people that I came to love were not cool. They couldn't even be cool. It was like a lost pursuit, but they found each other through music. They found each other through this thing that gave you that feeling of being understood. So I called the book The Uncool because it was the badge of honor that Lester put on me. You know, don't try and do it. Be whatever is real to you, and that might be cool. But the distinction between the two was pretty clear when he first started talking to me. It's like he was kind of a rumpled genius who did not look at himself as cool, which made him, to me, a legend.
0: Well, also, he was saying, like, yeah, I'm uncool, you're uncool. You're not part of, like, the rock star tribe.
1: Exactly.
0: So don't fool yourself. Maybe he was also implying you should be honored you're on my team.
1: Yeah, exactly. And I got to tell you a tiny story, because when I wrote that scene, when Lester in Almost Famous says, you know, we are uncool, you know, and I met you, you're not cool. So I had this kind of scene written in my head of like victory. You know, Lester would say, you know, we are uncool. You know, that's who we are. And when it came time to film the scene, this is the brilliance of Philip Seymour Hoffman, who Lester, I think, would have loved playing him. Philip Seymour Hoffman said, like, what if we do this scene like we are the only two people awake in the world, me and the character William Miller, and I'm going to tell him quietly who we are. We are uncool. And it was that time as a director where you go, thank God I have like this person playing this part who takes your words that you wrote in a quiet room and sends them into a whole other world of meaning. And that's one of the other reasons why I used the title The Uncool, because it reminds me of like the lineage of Lester and what he told me. And it ended up in the hands of Philip Seymour Hoffman, who landed it in a way that Lester truly meant. As a gift to me, not as a warrior cry.
0: Cameron Crowe, it's really been a pleasure. Thank you so much.
1: Thank you. Really enjoyed this.
0: Cameron Crowe's memoir is called The Uncool. Our interview was recorded last October. It was a pleasure to talk with him about the curiosity, careful listening, and love of music that shaped his life and his work. I want to take a moment to thank you for listening. The conversations you hear on Fresh Air are possible only because of listener support. And when you donate to your station, you're supporting this station's ability to bring you our show and all the shows you listen to on the station. In my opinion, in unpredictable times like these, we need NPR news and culture programming more than ever. And we're especially in need of listener support because Congress eliminated all federal funding for public radio, including funds that were already promised. Thank you. I'm Terry Gross. And this is Fresh Air.
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4: All right. 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But here during the summertime, we're doing it because of the federal funding cuts that Terry Gross was also just talking about. You know, the cuts that the CPB were forced to basically just disappeared. I mean, it's a part of the government that no longer exists, and that government support no longer exists. Neither does commercial support. You know, we have no sales revenue that's a part of what makes up our ultimate budget. It's you, listener support, and that's, I think, a very powerful thing that you can we can brag about because, you know, it's that true independence that makes us even more of a valuable radio station and a source for journalism and stories. We want to thank Roberta Charette for her donation. She says, keep up your community engagement. We depend on you. Thank you all. And also thank you to our donors from Comfort and Windcrest. Thank you to everyone who've chimed in. You know, Camille Phillips, who's joining me now. Camille, we're now down to $21,166 to wrap up this summer
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4: 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We're whittling it down to, we have it right around $21,166, but we only have up until this evening to help us meet that goal. And we know we can do it. Maybe it's the voices, too, that you've come to love and appreciate, whether it's from National Public Radio or local voices, whether it's our reporters here in the newsroom, or some of the people 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California, where they also broadcast from. Maybe it's Elsa Chang and what she brings you. 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
6: Live from NPR News in Washington, I'm Nora Rahm. Ukrainian President Volodymyr Zelensky is scheduled to meet with President Trump next week on the war with Russia. A White House official not authorized to speak publicly says he'll visit the White House on Tuesday. The Trump administration has announced double-digit tariffs on dozens of U.S. trading partners. It's also threatening additional tariffs on the United Kingdom. NPR's Lauren Freer reports.
7: President Trump's ambassador to the United Kingdom, Warren Stevens, told Sky News that if the new British Prime Minister, Andy Burnham, decides to tax big tech, which is mostly American companies, that could trigger more tariffs from Washington. A digital services tax is something the UK has been considering. For now, though, the British government says Trump's latest tariffs will amount to, quote, no negative change for British exports. Burnham's predecessor, Prime Minister Keir Starmer, was able to strike a better U.S. trade deal than many other countries with lower tariff rates. And King Charles got the U.S. tariff on Scotch whiskey reduced to zero when he visited the White House in April. Lauren Freier, NPR News, London.
6: The Justice Department has withdrawn subpoenas that would have forced New York Times reporters to reveal their sources for stories about the jet that Cotter gave to President Trump. A federal judge had questioned the government lawyers, their actions, judgment, and honesty. David McCraw is an attorney for The Times. He says it will not be intimidated.
8: The stories we're reporting are important. The public needs to know not just what the government wants to tell the public, but what happens behind the scenes. And we are going to continue doing that. The second part is that the government has a way to do this. There is a process. It's spelled out in the law, and it's spelled out in the rules that the DOJ has for itself. Asking the government to follow the rules, asking the government to follow the law, is not interfering. It is upholding the rule of law.
6: He was interviewed on NPR. Firefighters are battling several large wildfires in more than a dozen states, mostly in the western U.S., including Oregon, Colorado, and California. They'll be getting some help from Australia. NPR's Kirk Ziegler reports.
9: The National Interagency Fire Center in Idaho has raised the national preparedness level to 5, the highest, meaning that all U.S. resources are currently deployed to major fires from Oregon to Minnesota. The concern is whether crews would be able to adequately respond if another major wildfire ignites, which in these dry conditions seems inevitable. At the fire center's request, the Australian Rural Fire Service says it will send 26 incident management and specialist bush firefighters from the state of New South Wales. These elite crews are in high demand here in part because federal agencies like the U.S. Forest Service have lost hundreds of career fire managers via DOGE or buyouts since President Trump returned to office. Kirk Ziegler, NPR News, Boise.
6: This is NPR News.
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11: This is TPR News. I'm Steve Short. A nun from the Rio Grande Valley who was detained last month by U.S. Immigration and Customs Enforcement is speaking out for the first time. TPR's Marian Navarro has the details.
12: Sister Leti Ukboaha was detained while on the way to Sunday Mass at Our Lady of Sorrows Church in McAllen. She was later released following a bipartisan push from Texas lawmakers. Sister Leti spoke Thursday during a news conference.
13: I'm just ill. A small woman, a nun, armless, just with my rosary, my key, and my phone. I will not pretend it did hurt, and it's still hurting me up to today.
12: Her attorney says she holds valid employment authorization to work in the U.S. Sister Leti is scheduled for a check-in with ICE on July 28th. I'm Marianne Navarro in San Antonio.
11: The San Antonio Water System has introduced a new public non-revenue water dashboard. 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The dashboard features easy-to-understand charts and visuals that track key performance indicators such as breaks and leak response times and reduction in water losses. 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It's going to be mostly sunny this afternoon with a high near 94, mostly cloudy tonight with a low around 76, and then gradually turning sunny on Saturday with a high near 96. Right now in San Antonio, it's 84 degrees, 82 in Kerrville, and 86 in Del Rio. 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

0: Welcome to Fronteras, a program that explores issues at the border and beyond through the lens of arts, culture, and history. I'm Norma Martinez with Texas Public Radio in San Antonio. Immigrant detention centers in the U.S. are not isolated to the border. U.S. Immigration and Customs Enforcement lists 131 centers online, covering at least 38 states, two U.S. territories, and Guantanamo Bay in Cuba. Hundreds more facilities act as detention centers across the country, including hotels, hospitals, and jails. These often massive detention centers are regularly located in smaller communities. The populations of the detention centers sometimes come close to matching the town's own population. These centers serve as economic boons to these communities, but they also leave an environmental footprint. The centers are brightly lit at all hours, impacting the dark skies so often prized by rural towns. Photographer Marnie Schindelman is capturing light pollution at 45 private ICE detention centers. Schindelman's project is called Restore the Night Sky. It's a way to reflect the impact of the immigration crisis on the rural landscape. She explains that her fascination lies with tying the ephemeral to the real by tracing the vast data network we amass and leave behind.
1: Well, it means a lot of things. But the first, you know, is that we leave data everywhere we go. We leave it on our houses when we turn on our lights. We leave data when I go from my house to work, when I go from my house anywhere else. So as a photographer and an artist, I've always tried to kind of make that visible, you know, make just us think about what we leave and the tracks we leave in places, because I work in real sites, so photographic sites.
0: So what are some examples of that before we talk about this project?
1: Yeah. So I did a long time project with my collaborator, Nate Larson, who's in Baltimore, where we photographed the sites where tweets were made from for years. Our most recent project, which kind of ended this 15-year project, was we photographed all the sites of tweets that had the hashtag Thanks Putin for this. We were in St. Petersburg and Moscow in 2016. And then we photographed the sister cities as Obama was leaving office, which was L.A. and Chicago. And we photographed those with hashtag Thanks Obama. We think all these things are ephemeral and live in the data universe, but there are real sites. You know, if someone stood on this site and thought this kind of thought, or, you know, sent this tweet, or X, as we would call it now.
0: So you would sort of pinpoint those areas where those tweets were sent. And so what were some of the more interesting locations that you were sent in those cities?
1: Oh, I really enjoy the newer project. It's called Geolocation, but the one from Russia. I mean, we were in a garbage dump in the middle of St. Petersburg, nowhere. We've been to, gosh, where else? We've just been really, the nondescript sites are the more exciting ones, or make the best images. You know, you think the most grandest sites, but it's just someone standing on the side of a sidewalk who's, you know, tweeting something tragic, or someone lost their job. And those are the ones that kind of resonate most with me.
0: Well, let's talk about this current project about sort of tracking this night sky. It's called Restoring the Night Sky, and it has to do with detention centers. There's one about an hour's drive southwest of us here in San Antonio, and I think that's the one that inspired this particular project. So can you give us the origin story about that?
1: Yeah. So I, at my university, I get to be a student. We have a form of sabbatical. So I went to the geography department, and the first day I was a really good student. I had my backpack. I went to the first day graduate student meeting. And mind you, I have no history of being a geography student, but I went and I heard the graduate students were giving what I did this summer. So I heard someone speak, and it's my friend Leanne Purdom, who now is a faculty at Drake University in Iowa. And she spoke, she said, I can't show any photographs of what I did this summer, but this is me or what I did. And she showed a photograph, just this nondescript ranch house. And she had worked at what was then called the South Texas Residential Center. It was the ICE Detention Center for Families. And that was the summer that we saw the news kind of explode, where we were separating children from their families. And Leanne did pro bono law work for them. She'd done it for 5 years before, and she's done it for 5 years since. So we began a friendship, and she said, you can see detention. It's everywhere. She's like, you can see it. You know, I live inland, not far, very far from borders. And Leanne's like, you can see it in town. You just have to know what to look for. And that kind of struck me really deeply, that, you know, I could be able to tell what was going on, and that my community was also implicated when it seems so far. from the border. So that winter, she said, oh, come to Dilley, which was the town you're speaking of, about an hour south of San Antonio. So I made it to Dilley, and my goal was to not go in the detention center. I wanted to see what a layperson could see, and I wanted to see what we miss, what I, as kind of a white person, misses and don't know what's going on across this landscape. You know, as we talked about, like, I love ephemeral data or linking data down to an actual site. I wanted to see what I couldn't see. And so I spent all week with these incredible volunteers. We also spent time in San Antonio at the bus station. There's so many good people in your town doing really hard work every day. But one of the things we did one night, they made me climb on the roof of the house where all the volunteers lived. And they were like, we want to show you the detention center at night, not even probably a quarter mile out. So we stood, we watched the sunset. And my friend asked me to take a photograph of his favorite tree. So I turn around and all of a sudden I see this line across the entire city, or city in quotes, really rural area, where you could see the detention center. You know, these high power LED lights were just reflecting across the entire landscape. And so the project really came from that one night and that evening and that whole trip of, you know, working and living with these. Originally, I thought the project would be about the volunteers and the people that were really fighting, you know, every single day. So that's where the project came. And from there, I started photographing. I'm trying to get all of the detention centers, the private detention centers, which are most complicated for me.
0: So you didn't take a picture of the detention center itself. Why is that?
1: There's been questionable moments. I will tell you, the police definitely don't like it and make you delete it. But these are federal detention centers. So I turned my back to them, and that became the project. And the whole point, as I was saying, was to see what I could see. Like, what could I see without looking directly at it? And with that summer, we saw some really sensationalized images of children being torn from their parents that were heartbreaking and terrible. But we've become really desensitized to these types of images. So I wanted to have images you might linger on longer and that didn't maybe exploit people, or that were a story, my story of what I can see, as opposed to the story that one news reporter might see who's out at night.
0: And I think what most people would see immediately, even just by looking at your photos, is just how pervasive this light pollution is. And these rural areas, I'm sure, pride themselves on their dark skies. But then that's offset by the promise of potential economic prosperity that these detention centers could bring. So how were you able to weigh that and portray that in your photos?
1: Well, that's the project kind of folds in amongst itself in many ways. And they're extremely remote towns. And so I use every photograph is titled by the capacity of the detention center and the population of the town, which sometimes are as close as 1 to 4, you know, so only 4 times the number of people live in these towns as are in detention. And the truth of the matter is that these have not given a lot of prosperity to these towns. It's not given a lot of jobs. It's giving just straight direct money into the budget for towns. So for instance, the town by me, Lumpkin, Georgia, gets 20% of its annual budget for infrastructure from detainees, from privatized prisons, from the privatized ICE detention center specifically. And then a lot of the people are being imported to work in these jobs. They need upper level management people mainly for the jobs and skilled laborers. So it's not even the promise of these kind of economic booms isn't happening in these towns.
0: I think maybe people who are not familiar with detention centers, you know, for so long it was thought that, you know, people would be apprehended at the border and they'd be sent to detention centers at the border. But as your photos detail, these are areas that are established far inland. You've got, like you mentioned, in Georgia, in Louisiana, in New Mexico, not just in Texas. So tell us a little bit how you were able to find and to visit these sites, because it had to have cost a bit of money to be able to do that. So how are you able to fund a lot of that travel and maybe find a place to stay? Because it's got to be really difficult to sort of figure out all of the fine tuning behind these extended projects.
1: Yeah, I mean, I'll say I've hit about half. The biggest swath I have left to do is middle Texas. I've done west and east. and they're mostly funded by grants. I'm applying constantly for grants, and any sales of the work go directly to kind of funding me to complete this project. On today's to-do list is to finish another grant to hopefully get some money to go out. So I go out, I travel as cheap as I can. It's a very strange way of traveling. You're traveling for nighttime mainly. So I wait all day, and sometimes the heat of these towns, in towns that there isn't very much to do. I always take someone, kind of a spotter. It's usually my partner, and he comes with me, and he, you know, helps me keep safe at night. When you go photographing, you kind of lose yourself. And so he helps me, you know, make sure I'm staying safe when I'm doing things.
0: Marnie Schindelman is a professor of photography and expanded media at the University of Georgia. Her current project, Restore the Night Sky, explores light pollution caused by private ICE detention facilities.
2: 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In 2000, we launched Texas Matters. In 2013, we launched The Source, creating a place where San Antonio could ask hard questions and hear directly from people shaping our future. We expanded our reporting on education, the environment, immigration, and the arts. 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We produced more than a dozen limited series podcasts. We hired journalists with expertise and determination to stay with the difficult stories for months and years. And when COVID hit, when our community was suddenly inundated with breaking news, that newsroom was already here. It was here because generations of listeners believe San Antonio deserved it. In 2022 and again in 2023, TPR received the National Edward R. Murrow Award for Overall Excellence, recognizing our newsroom as the country's very best among large market radio stations. Then last year, when the federal government dealt a devastating blow to public broadcasting, listeners fought back. You stood up for local journalism, for public radio, and for a newsroom built here to serve the people who live here. And this year, TPR joined forces with the San Antonio Report to create the largest nonprofit newsroom in San Antonio's history. Think about that. San Antonio went from being overlooked to building one of the most respected nonprofit newsrooms in America. Why not us? Why not San Antonio and South Central Texas? Why shouldn't this community have journalism as ambitious, fearless, and accomplished as anywhere else in America? We built this here, together, and we're not going to let it disappear. Now it's your turn to stand with us. Help San Antonio show the country what we are capable of. And thank you for believing in Texas Public Radio. And we are now down to $20,600 left to raise to finish TPR's summer membership drive and call it a success. We are close, but close only counts when we get all the way there. So let's keep this run going. 800-622-8977 is the number to call, or you can give online at tpr.org. From Texas Public Radio, this is a special edition of Texas Matters. I'm Dan Katz, here with your host, David Martin Davies. And this is a chance for us to pull back the curtain, talk about some of the most impactful reporting our newsroom has worked on so far this year. And we begin with Dave's reporting on the breakaway border buoys during the recent flooding across Texas. Rising water damaged roads, bridges, and homes. But along the Rio Grande, there was another hazard. Buoys from the state's border barrier breaking loose in the floodwaters. TPR first reported on the Department of Homeland Security buoys in March when experts warned they could become a public safety threat during flooding on the Rio Grande. Here's Dave's story, which first aired this morning on Morning Edition.
3: A high water was the first major test of the Department of Homeland Security's floating border wall, which is made up of large orange cylindrical buoys.
4: The buoys were definitely in the water, could not be retrieved, and were on their way down the Rio Grande.
3: That's America Garcia Graywall, who is the co-director of the Frontera Federation. The city of Eagle Pass shut down transit on its two international bridges while the buoys passed underneath. Eagle Pass is also where Governor Greg Abbott has placed 2,000 feet of Operation Lone Star buoys. At a press conference on the flooding, Abbott said his buoys withstood the flood.
5: The state buoys remain intact where they were located initially and have not moved.
3: Abbott's buoys didn't float down the river, but Garcia Graywall says she has seen the Texas buoys since the flood, and many of them are damaged and dislodged.
4: The front of the buoys is curled up. It's just kind of curled into itself.
3: And she said the back end of the buoys are not secured, and they're wagging back and forth in the current like the tail of a dog. She said this string of buoys came dangerously close to breaking entirely free, which would have created a public safety hazard. And that's what happened to about 600 federal DHS buoys in the Eagle Pass area. Tricia Cortez is the executive director of the Rio Grande International Study Center.
6: It's such a fiasco.
3: Cortez said most of the buoys became stuck in the river, and the ones that ended up on the Mexican side were salvaged by Mexican citizens and sold for scrap metal. Cortez warned that the buoys were a bad idea when the Trump administration announced it would deploy over 500 miles of interconnected buoys in the Rio Grande as a barrier to illegal immigration.
6: You know, all of this was already predicted. Our organization commissioned a risk assessment of the wall and buoy system.
3: They found that during a river flood, the buoys could break free and could damage critical infrastructure like the international bridges. Laredo Mayor Victor Trevino said that was the concern when the breakaway buoys reached his city and began slamming into support columns under the World Trade Bridge.
7: Because the buoys were lodged under the bridge, that was concerning to us. So we have to pause traffic.
3: Trevino said this is one of the U.S.'s busiest international bridges that sees about $1.2 million in trade per minute.
7: So that is important to the economy of the United States, all the merchandise that goes through.
3: Inspections have not found any damage, and traffic was opened back up. But Democratic San Antonio Congressman Joaquin Castro says this could have been much worse.
8: This work was done in a shoddy way, obviously. And there were two companies who each got, I believe, $1 billion or more contracts.
3: Castro was calling for a congressional investigation into what happened and how to prevent this from happening again.
8: This whole thing was a big show, and it was done completely incompetently.
3: Laredo Mayor Trevino agrees that the border buoys are not necessary because illegal river crossings in the area have become rare. And he's more concerned about the threat of the buoys when the Rio Grande floods next time.
7: This was not a major flood. This was a moderate flood we have here. We can just imagine what was major flooding.
3: In a statement, U.S. Customs and Border Protection said contractors are working to recover remaining buoys. They gave no indication if they would make changes to the floating border wall to prevent this from happening in the future. I'm David Martin Davies in San Antonio.
2: And I'm Dan Katz here with David Martin Davies, looking back at some of the top stories we've covered recently during TPR's summer membership drive. Dave, you've been following this story for years now through all the controversy.
9: You could say I'm on the buoy beat that's been covering the buoys since the very beginning, including the ones that Greg Abbott put in the water. I went on a kayak ride down the Rio Grande to reach those buoys and was able to be hands-on, literally hands-on those buoys. One of the first to report on what they actually were like and how they work and why they were a concern. Also, I reported on the initial plan and the first deployment of those large DHS buoys in the Rio Grande Valley around Brownsville, and now they are stretching all the way up to Eagle Pass and beyond. The plan is to install, like I said in the story, over 500 miles of these buoys. They're supposed to be in the middle of the river, sort of the mark of demarcation between Mexico and the United States, but it's not that easy to put something like that in a river that is alive and functioning and deals with the weather and these floods. And the concern was that they would break away from where they were moored into the riverbed and then wrap around the columns, the support columns of the bridges, and then do real damage to the bridges. That did not happen this time, but next time there could be a more severe flood. There could be more buoys out there. they could have more wear and tear on those on the buoy's infrastructure, and that just could be just another big problem. So there had been predictions. We reported on the report that said this could happen, and now we wanted to show that this actually happened. Also, in social media, there was a lot of false information about what was going on. We had to go out and do the reporting, talk to the officials, and find out firsthand what really happened, which buoys were they, and what state they were in. And that's just doing the job. That's doing the reporting.
2: 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The New World screwworm continues to spread across Texas and threatens the cattle industry. Fighting the spread depends on the cooperation of ranchers, but they are suspicious of the government. 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
10: Every Friday morning, cattle are prodded into the Beeville, Texas livestock auction ring. The auctioneer's rapid-fire sales pitch rises above the bawling of cattle as buyers bid. But on a bulletin board nearby, a USDA poster warns ranchers about screwworm. The maggots feed on the living flesh of livestock and other animals. In the 1960s, it was eradicated from the United States and contained in South America, but now it's back.
11: I mean, it's here. I mean, you're just going to have to deal with it.
10: That's Donald Hoosier. He operates Coastal Bend Feed, a ranch supply store in Beeville, 100 miles southeast of San Antonio. He said the USDA should have been better prepared. 2 years ago, screwworm reappeared south of the border.
11: They watched it, you know, progress through Mexico, and, you know, they could have got with Big Pharma or whatever and started mass producing, like Dectomax, and had a bunch prepared for us.
10: Dectomax is a parasiticide used to treat parasites, including screwworm. Hoosier said since news broke that screwworm is in the U.S., it's been in short supply. Hoosier said he's not confident that ranchers would report it if they found screwworm in one of their animals.
11: What are they going to do? They're going to come in and they're going to quarantine your herd? How long are they going to quarantine it for?
10: Texas Agriculture Commissioner Sid Miller has expressed similar concerns.
12: I had ranchers tell me so. I'm not reporting it. I don't want to be locked down. I'm just going to treat it and shut up.
10: But now the USDA has clarified it won't lock down ranches with a confirmed case of screwworm. Miller says that makes it more likely that ranchers will self-report. Under the state of emergency, a suspected screwworm case must be reported to the Texas Animal Health Commission within 24 hours. The USDA is also releasing sterile screwworm flies to combat the spread. Secretary of Agriculture Brooke Rawlings admits there is a shortage of those flies, but USDA is building a new facility in South Texas to produce hundreds of millions more.
13: Our goal is to have enough sterile flies deployed and out into Texas and wherever else this happens to be before the next summer season pops up.
10: But for now, Hoosier says just checking livestock isn't going to stop the screwworm.
11: Yes, you can check all of your cattle and everything else, but you're not going to catch all your deer. Those are going to be our hosts in this fight.
10: The wild deer population in Texas is massive, over 5 million, according to the Texas Parks and Wildlife Department. Before the screwworm eradication, the population was significantly smaller. It killed 80% of deer fawns.
14: Unfortunately, with wildlife, there is no proven treatment.
10: Dr. Galen Wilmeth Burleson is a South Texas veterinarian.
14: My dad can tell me stories about when he was a kid, we didn't have a lot of deer down here because of screwworm infestations.
10: If screwworm decimates Texas deer, that would be a serious hit to the South Texas economy. Known globally as a premier destination for producing legendary white-tailed bucks, hunting here is a multi-million dollar industry. The state is asking hunters to inspect the deer they find for screwworm, but deer season doesn't start until November. Until then, the spread of screwworm could continue. I'm David Martin Davies in South Texas.
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9: Well, Texas Public Radio has a running, what would you call it, Dan?
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9: Running tracker for the screwworm. As the numbers are confirmed and are updated, we put that out on our website. We communicate that with the other Texas stations and part of the Texas newsroom. We're also doing interviews. We're on top of the story because we have been covering the screwworm even before it came into Texas. We were tracking it in Mexico and working on this and preparing for when it got here and getting sourced, understanding the science. And so when it happened, we're able to do the reporting necessary because this is a big deal. This is going to directly impact the Texas economy, the price of beef, farmers, ranchers, and hunters in Texas. This is going to directly impact the lives of so many, and we wanted to be able to tell the story accurately, quickly, and also help in the process of letting the public know how to deal with this. Because it's a threat to cattle and deer, dogs. We've had several dogs here in Texas also been confirmed with screwworm, and we also know that humans are a threat as well, and we've been on the lookout for that. So it's we say rare, but it's not that rare. I would say it is very uncommon, but it does happen. Thousands of people in South and Central America have been infested with screwworm. So we got to be ready for that as well. So these are complicated stories, and we have to be correct and accurate and know what we're doing and have the right sources and relay that information to our listeners and to the public at large. We see a lot of people using our reporting to base their reporting on and other media. And so this is something that is critical, and this is part of our public service.
2: And if you do check out our screwworm tracker, it has resources as well. It's not just the news stories and the map showing you where they are, but it is giving you information on how to spot it and what to do if you encounter it.
9: Yeah, so important information. We hope people check that out and share that information.
2: And we're here with you during this special pledge drive edition of Texas Matters, raising the funds that sustain our local newsroom and the national reporting you hear on TPR. 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And Dave, we've got an update. Now $10,100 to end this drive. We just had a nice drop, a very generous donation. 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Of the thousands of people listening right now, we can call this pledge drive done now.
9: We like to say that there are two types of people who are listening during the pledge drive, people who are supporters of Texas Public Radio and people who will become supporters of Texas Public Radio. 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And without you, we couldn't get here. 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The number is 800-622-8977. 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
2: And you're listening to a special pledge edition of Texas Matters. Data centers are reshaping the national conversation about energy, infrastructure, the environment, but the stakes are especially high here in Texas. One legislative hearing that could help determine what comes next received surprisingly little attention, but our own David Martin Davies was there. Let's listen to Dave's report.
9: Inside a Texas House committee room, lawmakers were trying to answer what sounds like a straightforward question. How much water are these states' data centers using? They did not get a straightforward answer.
15: Data centers have become a hot-button issue, dominating social media feeds and news reports.
9: State Representative Cody Harris chairs the House Natural Resources Committee. He acknowledges that almost everyone relies on data centers, from checking a map to scrolling through social media. But Harris said the rapid arrival of these industrial-scale facilities is causing conflict, particularly when companies refuse to explain their demands on local water and electricity systems.
15: When new developers like Diode Ventures enter a residential neighborhood intent on building a new data center and refuses to do any community town halls, refuses to discuss their water and electricity usage, and refuses to testify before this committee, then Texans rightfully get upset.
3: Water consumption varies widely. Some facilities use evaporative cooling, which can consume substantial quantities of water. Others use closed-loop systems or rely heavily on air cooling, potentially reducing direct water consumption, but they use a lot more electricity. And that creates another complication. Generating the electricity used by data centers can also require more water. Temple McKinnon is water supply director for the Texas Water Development Board. She told lawmakers the agency's existing survey does not capture enough facility-level detail to calculate that complete water footprint.
16: Our survey doesn't get into that level of facility detail.
3: And the more immediate problem is that most facilities are not answering the state's survey. McKinnon said only 17% had responded to the survey.
16: For the year 2025 use, we have about a 17% response rate. 98% of those responses are showing they purchase water from public systems. About 2% are self-supplied.
3: But lawmakers stressed that those figures cannot describe the entire industry when more than 4 out of 5 surveyed did not respond. Representative Brad Buckley asked whether this was the same information used to prepare the state water plan, the document intended to anticipate the state's water needs for the next 50 years. McKinnon said it was.
17: Okay, so we're building the state water plan off of a 17% response rate. Okay.
16: Well, it's...
17: Yeah, so we have to do a lot of, whatever you call it, extrapolation.
16: Yes, we do.
17: That is a terrible response rate.
3: Harris said lawmakers could address that problem during the next legislative session.
15: The transparency of utilization of resources shouldn't be optional. And I think that that's just kind of a low bar that we're going to be looking to set next session is disclosing how much water is used and the source of it.
3: With incomplete information about how much water these facilities will consume, there are mounting concerns that data centers, if left unregulated, could make the state's coming water scarcity crisis even worse. I'm David Martin Davies in San Antonio.
2: And I'm Dan Katz here with David Martin Davies during TPR's summer membership drive. We are reflecting on our top stories and we are raising funds to support our local journalism. Dave, what struck you the most about lawmakers trying to plan for Texas's future water needs when so many data centers are not reporting how much water they use?
9: The data centers are not cooperating with the lawmakers as we try to figure out how much water they use. We know Texas, the long term, we're in a water deficit and we have to figure that out. The data centers, this is part of our dedication, our commitment to reporting on what is happening with data centers. We know that the public is greatly alarmed about what's happening, and there is so little information coming out about them. We do know they're going to be using a lot of water and also a lot of electricity. The interesting thing about the electricity that data centers use is that they have this exception, this loophole. They don't have to pay sales tax on the electricity that they use. Now, you know, a residential home like my house, I don't pay sales tax on my electricity. The sales tax on electricity is usually just for businesses, things like a bookstore, clothing store, grocery stores. These are just retail stores, restaurants, office buildings, warehouses. They pay a sales tax on their electricity, but not data centers. And that's estimated to cost the state of Texas $1 billion a year on this one single item. And there's so many other ways that data centers are being coming to Texas, they're getting tax breaks, and they are going to be using a lot of electricity, a lot of water, and they're not answering questions. But we're going to be asking those questions and trying to hold them accountable so that people can tell their lawmakers what they want out of this deal. And I think this is the public needs to be involved in this revolution that's happening in our communities, in our towns, all across the state of Texas, of these data centers coming here and setting up shop, not talking to us, not telling us what they're doing, and then sucking up our resources, not paying their taxes. I think this is something that we all need to be involved in. And the first step is being informed. And that's what we're doing here, Dan.
2: Not a lot of people would be able to attend that hearing to be able to monitor it. And we need reporters on the ground doing the work.

0: 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We want to thank a listener from San Antonio who says, thank you for all your station does. Your content informs me, it enlightens me, it entertains me, it makes me laugh, and sometimes it even tugs at my heart. I don't get that anywhere else on the radio. 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Thank you for that comment.
1: Wow, that's great. That's exactly what we're trying to do.
0: That is a really strong comment. Another pledge just came in, $9,721 left to raise.
1: You know, we could wrap this up before the end of the hour and just go back to programming.
0: Eight new business members or Gold Circle members would end this pledge drive now successfully. We want to say thank you to Linda Clemens of San Antonio, who says, thank you for all you do for the community. 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Glad our community stepped up when you lost federal funding.
1: So awesome. 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
0: 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This is our special pledge edition of Texas Matters. We now turn to the price of oil soaring amid tensions in the Middle East, and so have oil thefts. Let's listen into Dave's reporting from May.
1: In March of 2025, an oil pipeline exploded in the night sky over Reeves County in West Texas. Investigators said it was the result of oil thieves trying to tap into a pressurized pipeline.
2: They cut into the pipeline and tried to tap directly into the main pipeline.
1: That's Tim Murphy with the Texas Department of Public Safety, testifying recently before the Texas House Energy Resources Committee.
2: It sparked and it blew. They blew up everything in the area, but the pipeline burned for several days.
1: Murphy said this was an example of oil field theft that went horribly wrong, but it could have been much worse. The massive fire was contained before it reached a more populated area. Officials say the incident shows how oil field theft has become more than a property crime. It is a serious threat to workers, nearby communities, and critical energy infrastructure. And in West Texas, virtually anywhere you look is critical energy infrastructure. The Permian Basin provides about half of the nation's oil. The vast, flat, dusty landscape is populated with pump jacks, oil storage tanks, and drilling pads. Each one is a tempting target for a thief.
3: It's like any other commodity. When the price is high, they just get sexier.
1: That's Jim Wright, chairman of the Texas Railroad Commission, the state agency that oversees oil and gas production. Wright says the thieves are often sophisticated.
3: They're cloning these trucks. They can take a truck, get a full load of oil, and not be noticed.
1: Wright says criminals paint tanker trucks to look like legitimate oil field service vehicles.
3: So as they go through these remote ranches to get access to that oil, they go unnoticed.
1: The stolen crude is sold through a broker who sells it onto the market. He says the theft is happening across Texas.
3: About 40% of the industry has experienced some sort of theft. And so I've heard that number could be as high as $1 billion on an annual basis.
1: Wright says the problem is growing, and recent criminal cases show the scale. In April, federal prosecutors announced that 14 people from Texas and New Mexico had been indicted in an alleged crude oil theft conspiracy. The indictment alleges crude oil was siphoned from producers in southeastern New Mexico and then transported across state lines into Texas for resale. Sheriff Stan Parker of Howard County in West Texas says he doesn't have the manpower to deal with the problem.
4: Our county alone gets probably over 1,000, 1,500 barrels of oil reported stolen every month.
1: Parker says the oil thieves know the oil drilling business, and law enforcement does not.
4: Our problem is we don't know who's supposed to be there and who's not. And the thing about it is, if I pulled up on a tank battery right now, I don't know if you can be there or you're not. I don't know if you're drawing water off of it. I don't know if you're pulling oil. It's got very complicated.
1: Texas lawmakers have responded by creating

0: creating an organized oil field theft prevention unit within the Department of Public Safety, which is now training local sheriffs what to look for to spot an oil thief. The legislature also created the Stop Theft Task Force to study petroleum theft, gaps in the law, and long-term economic impacts. The task force will report its findings to state lawmakers in December. Texas has recently increased the criminal penalty for oil field theft. Depending on the value of what was stolen, a conviction can carry 2 to 10 years or up to life in prison. I'm David Martin Davies in San Antonio.
1: And I'm Dan Katz. David Martin Davies here, reflecting on our newsroom's top stories as we work to protect it, to defend it, and to fund this work. Dave, there's a lot developing when it comes to oil right now that we're paying close attention to.
0: Yeah, Dan. So this story kind of was like an episode from the TV show Landman, you know, with Billy Bob Thornton, you know, dealing with oil field theft and gangsters out in the oil patch stealing oil and making life harder for the people who are trying to provide, you know, oil for our industry. But, you know, now we're seeing the price of oil go back up. It was low for a while, you know, because they were Trump administration had been draining the strategic petroleum reserve. There's four of these strategic petroleum reserves. Two of them are in Texas. The largest one is south of Houston, and they are draining these things at a record rate. There's concerns if these salt caverns are going to be able to maintain their integrity if they continue to drain them. And this is a buffer that has been very useful in trying to prevent these oil price spikes, but we're wondering how much longer that can go, maybe 2 more weeks, 3 more weeks before they have to stop doing that. So we're keeping an eye on the oil story in Texas. It is a Texas story. We're talking to experts all the time. We're bringing that information to our listeners. And we just know that this is, we thought, oh, oil is going back up. That's a great economic story for Texas. And then when I spoke to experts, they're saying, well, not really. They would like oil. They want to avoid this thing called demand destruction, which is when the price of oil goes so high that people stop driving, or they get better cars or electric cars, or they stop using so much oil and gasoline. This is not good for the Texas economy. And so this is something that we're following, we're tracking, we're talking to the experts, we're bringing them to the radio, and we're going to continue doing that on the source, on Texas Matters, and in our reporting.
1: 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A shout out to Michael Pettis for his donation. 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I really enjoy the weekend shows. It reminds me I'm listening to Saturday morning shows on the radio when I was a kid.
0: Yes.
1: 800-622-8977, tpr.org. I think that resonated with a bunch of people here at Pledge Central. 800-622-8977. We are in the final stretch. We are under $10,000 left to raise to end this drive. $9,646 left to raise.
0: And so I want people to recognize that it was 1 year ago today, July 24th, 2025, that President Trump signed the rescission package that took away $1.1 billion in appropriations. Congress had already appropriated this money for the Corporation for Public Broadcasting. And so that was eliminated. The CPB went away, and this has had so many direct impacts on the public media across the country. Here in San Antonio at Texas Public Radio, we have been able to adapt and adjust, mainly because of the support from our listeners. But that story has not been the same story all across the nation. So there have been two public television stations because of these cuts that have shut down, that have gone dark, as we say in the biz, KWSU-TV in Pullman, Washington. They went dark on New Year's Eve, also because they lost so much of their federal funding and grants. WEIU-TV in Charleston, Illinois, they also ended their broadcasting just on May 15th after losing 80% of its revenue because of these cuts. And as far as public radio stations, now they have stayed on the air. None have shut down, but there have been some consequential impacts. WLRH in Alabama, KMUN in Oregon, they dropped NPR programming altogether. They had to quit being in NPR stations in order to save money. So they don't have things like Morning Edition and All Things Considered and all these programs anymore. They just can't afford it. And so that's a direct impact to those listeners. And also, some stations have eliminated local news and local shows, reduced rural transmitters and satellite services. They've cut weekend programming, and they've replaced locally produced hours with syndicated programming. Tribal radio stations, which is very important to have a public radio station for these tribal areas, they have been especially endangered. It's really important, not just for informing these communities, but also for the preservation of their native languages. They are struggling to stay open. This says 36 affected tribal stations are expected to close within 6 months to a year because they have lost this replacement funding. So this has had real impacts. Journalists have lost their jobs. There have been people that you've listened to for years on NPR. They took buyouts. Some had layoffs. As according to an industry tracker, nearly 600 people who work in public media have lost their jobs since 1 year, since that rescission package was signed 1 year ago today. Many of them are journalists, a lot of them are producers, editors, some are engineers keeping these stations going. Those jobs have been cut. So it's about 600 public media jobs have been eliminated. And this has had a real and broad sustained impact on the ability for public radio, for public media to inform the community all across the state of Texas. You know, so the most significant consequences have been less local reporting, fewer locally produced programs, reduced educational outreach and community events, greater reliance on simulcast national programs and automation, deferred maintenance on things like transmitters. That's not a good thing. They've had to also defer emergency alert equipment upgrades. So NPR and other national distributors of programming, are reducing their station fees to help these stations get back on the air, but these costs are just mounting. These cuts are still there. The money has not magically reappeared. We have been so fortunate here at Texas Public Radio that we've had these supporters who are keeping us going. And by Texas Public Radio being strong, we're able to also provide more news and information and programming to so many other stations as well. So a lot of the reporting that you're hearing during this program has been on NPR. So I'm doing a lot more reporting for NPR these days. I don't know if you've noticed that or not. We're trying to pick up the slack in that way. And we're working longer hours, more intense hours, trying to get the job done, but we need help. We just can't keep going like this. We need your help. If you've been on the sidelines, now's the time to jump in the game. We just can't get it across the goal line without you. And right now we're at the 5-yard line, Dan. We can put it across the goal line right now. We just need some folks to pick up the phone and give us a call. The need is real. The need is now. And we just can't do it without you. 800-622-8977. That's the number to call. Go online to tpr.org. Click through. 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We do need your support. We can't do it without you. You're a necessary part of this whole operation.
1: 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We've combined with the San Antonio report to increase our local service in the community. 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
2: This is Ira Glass of This American Life. As you probably heard, federal funding for public radio is gone. Newsrooms of all kinds continue to be gutted. Maybe you heard about the Washington Post. 300 journalists, a third of their newsroom, laid off this winter. AI is churning out content, rerouting search traffic, which threatens the economic model of any organization that invests money in reporting and storytelling, like our program, This American Life, like this radio station. Meanwhile, social video apps like TikTok and Instagram are mopping up people's attention, pulling audience and advertising revenue away from everybody else. That's what this radio station is up against right now, today. And what do we have on our side? What do we have that can outweigh all of that? You. Literally you. Hearing my voice right now. The fairest way to pay for this, I think we all can understand that and agree on this, the fairest way is that those of us who like this stuff that happens on this radio station, we all chip in. Congress said last year that the federal government should not contribute to radio stations like this one, that these stations should be funded by the people who like them, the people who listen. That last point is not a crazy thought. Seriously, if we can't turn to you right now to help out, who's going to step in? We need your help. We would not be interrupting programming for this long if we didn't. Who do we have to keep this going? We have you. Here's how to give.
1: 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We are in our final $9,398 left to raise to call this drive done, to make it a success for our community. We are looking to you now. And we are in our special pledge edition of Texas Matters, reflecting on the top stories we're covering right now. And the midterm elections are in full swing, with some congressional races in San Antonio that could, in the San Antonio area, that could decide the balance of power in the U.S. House. And of course, the closely watched Senate race. Let's listen to some of Dave's reporting on that.
0: After an election victory, it's expected to hear some red meat in a political speech. But Tuesday night, Republican nominee for Senate Ken Paxton was instead focusing on calling his opponent, James Tallarico, a vegan.
3: He's even running a vegan campaign, whatever that is.
0: In Texas, not eating meat is somehow a political beef, but Tallarico says it's not true.
4: I've been eating barbecue since before Ken Paxton's first indictment.
0: Tallarico says Paxton is grilling him about food because he doesn't want to talk turkey about the issues.
4: Well, I think Ken Paxton is trying to distract from his career of corruption.
0: President Trump has also sought to brand Tallarico as a non-meat eater.
5: He's a vegan in Texas, and you can't get elected as a vegan in Texas.
0: But Tallarico says this line of attack is all sizzle and no steak.
4: If the best thing they've got is lying about me being a vegan, I feel pretty good about our chances this November.
0: It seems like this is just the appetizer in what will be a long political food fight. I'm David Martin Davies in San Antonio.
1: I'm Dan Katz here with David Martin Davies, reflecting on our top stories. And Dave, so many consequential races in our region right now.
0: Oh, yeah. Covering the Congressional District 22 and 35. And everything is happening across the state with the Tallarico race, and also with the race for governor. We have, you know, incumbent Governor Greg Abbott being challenged by Democrat Gina Hinojosa, and she's doing really well, better than people had expected. She's raising a lot of money, not as much money as Greg Abbott's got in the bank, but she's doing well in the polling. This could be, we're saying, a tsunami year, and it's we're covering it. And, you know, it won't be long now before early voting starts. It's not that long from now. So we're gearing up, sourcing up, figuring out what we're going to do, getting the strategy doing, putting out the open records request, trying to keep on top of this stuff. And the Tallarico-Paxton race continues to get more and more interesting. Reporting from the New York Times recently unveiling that he has 11 homes, and that's and some of them – there's some legal questions about if he did some, what he did with his, saying that they were all his residents and being able to get some special mortgage deals on that. There's a lot of reporting that's being done, and we're bringing that to our reporter, to our listeners, because we're going to stay on top of that.
1: 800-622-8977 is the number to call to support it. TPR.org, $9,646 left to raise. I am so incredibly proud of this newsroom. Every day our journalists are out in the community asking hard questions, explaining complicated stories, showing up when people need reliable information most. And through TPR's combination with the San Antonio Report, we are building something genuinely new, a larger nonprofit newsroom within the reach of public radio, the depth of local digital reporting, the national collaboration with NPR. And we are doing it at a very difficult moment. And like we've been saying, expanding our service while funding is being cut is a real challenge, but we're moving forward because the need is real, the work matters, and it's the right thing to do. That's why we're having this pledge drive right now. For years, we were a determined organization punching well above our weight, and now we have the chance to cover San Antonio with the scale and ambition that the community deserves, including stories that simply will not get done unless we do them. But this kind of newsroom takes real resources. If you believe San Antonio deserves journalism this strong, please give now. 800-622-8977, tpr.org.
0: So when we heard Ira Glass, he's saying, you know, the idea is that people who enjoy public radio should fund public radio. And yeah, that's true. But there is this additional case is that, you know, Texas Public Radio is also a part of an emergency response effort during the July 4th floods from last year and the recent floods that we had here this month here in the South and Central Texas. TPR was providing minute by minute coverage of the water, the rainfall, the flooding that was moving down the rivers. We did a special live hour-long source that we had a one show planned. We blew that show out and said we're going to have to go to emergency wall-to-wall coverage, breaking news coverage. That's what we did, and we were able to get out information about road closures, where people can get help, what is happening with the weather system, all of these things in the minute. So this is emergency response time when people are on alert, and Texas Public Radio is part of that. And so I'm hoping that you think that's valuable, that saving lives, helping people avoid danger, this is critically important. And, you know, this is something we're not going to get any help from the government on this anymore. 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
1: 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Time now is 1 o'clock. And as we've all learned the hard way during the NBA Finals, life can be viewed as a game of runs, and there's nothing like an offense clicking and a few three-pointers falling in a row to change everything. And that's where we are now in this drive, within reach, $9,398 left to raise to end the drive. So we're down to just 8 new business members or Gold Circle members would end this drive right now. You can think of that as a three-pointer. A Pinnacle membership, $2 a day. Let's call that a dunk. 16 of those would do. A McLean Circle membership at $1 a day, that's a free throw. 24 of those of the thousands of people listening right now would do the trick, would end the drive successfully in our community. 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
0: It doesn't have to be a huge amount of money. 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
6: This is Science Friday. I'm Flora Lixman. A bit later in the hour, what life was like for ordinary people in Pompeii, featuring a special celebrity guest. But first, some dark summer night, head outside and look south for the constellation Sagittarius. A bit to the west, where Sagittarius meets the constellations Scorpius and Ophiuchus, is the center of our own Milky Way galaxy. It's about 26,000 light years from Earth. And the center is hard to see because interstellar dust blocks our view. And so for a long time, just what was there was a matter of debate. Dr. Andrea Ghez developed a way to peer through that dust, allowing precise observations of the orbits of stars close to the galactic center. And what she found in the center of our own galaxy was a supermassive compact object, which has all the hallmarks of a supermassive black hole. She shared the Nobel Prize in 2020 with Reinhard Genzel for the discovery. Today, we're going to talk to Andrea Ghez about this game-changing discovery, what we've learned about the galactic center since, and her own orbit in science. Andrea is a professor of physics and astronomy at UCLA, where she heads UCLA's Galactic Center Group, and she's with me now. Welcome.
7: Hi, Flora. It's great to be here.
6: Do we know what a black hole is?
7: Well, funnily enough, we actually don't. I mean, we know that it's an object whose pull of gravity is so intense that nothing can escape it, not even light, but we don't have the physics to describe it.
6: That comes as a surprise to me because I feel like we use the shorthand a lot for not knowing exactly what it is.
7: I think the fact that we don't know what it is part of what makes them so compelling.
6: I want to get into that. I mean, why did you originally pick this problem of what was in the center of our galaxy?
7: You know, it's always interesting to think back about why you got into a certain area of research. If we just start at that moment when it started, it was that this was a problem or a question that was percolating around in the scientific community. And I had a technique and an opportunity to address it. So it was right place, right time.
6: Was there drama around it? Like when you say it was percolating, were people arguing at meetings? What was the level of percolation?
7: Well, there was a lot of discussion around this. I wouldn't say, I guess it was. It was a lot of argument about whether or not there could be a supermassive black hole, not only in our own galaxy, but galaxies that sort of look like ours. They're very calm at the center. So they're very different than why we started to think that these really massive black holes, what we call the supermassive black holes, could exist. So in a sense, the opportunity to answer that question could best be addressed at the center of our own galaxy.
6: The citation for the Nobel is for a supermassive compact object that looks a lot like a black hole. I'm paraphrasing. Are there other things it could be?
7: Today, we've ruled out all the alternatives. I think it's a great citation because it leaves room for theoretical ideas to come in and say, actually, this isn't a black hole. The whole exercise or proof is to show that there's a lot of mass inside a very small region. But that region technically has to be smaller than what we've demonstrated. So there's some wiggle room, but there's been today no alternative explanation, and we're pretty close.
6: Well, give me some details on that. So when you say it has to be smaller, like how much mass and at what size?
7: So the mass that we know, there's no debate about this. We know that there's 4 million times the mass of the sun inside a region that corresponds to roughly the size of our solar system. So in our solar system, we effectively have 1 times the mass of the sun. And here, this is a region where we've crammed in the effective mass of 4 million suns. Now, we should all be skeptical. That's our job, certainly as scientists. So the ultimate proof would be to show that that's inside a region that's about 1,000 times smaller than what we've achieved today. This, however, has been a huge jump compared to where we were before.
6: Yeah, let's talk about that progression for you. I mean, what did it take for you to go from, oh, maybe it could be a black hole, to it's probably a black hole, to, oh, yeah, I'm almost certain?
7: Yeah, this has been a multi-step experiment. And in fact, in the beginning, we only envisioned the first step. And even that first step, people were quite skeptical about whether or not we could do it. So the way we approached this problem was that we were interested in tracking the motion of stars at the center of the galaxy. And the reason stars are such a good probe of what's there is that what you're doing is tracking the gravitational influence of whatever is inside the orbit of these stars. So you know the mass is inside the orbit, so you really are inward bound. And these stars aren't sensitive or aren't affected by other forces. But we had to do several things in order to do this. One is you need a technique that allows you to discover the existence of those stars, the probes at all. And then you need to be able to see them move. And step one was just seeing the motion, not seeing the whole orbit, but just seeing, one could say, velocity or speeds of these stars. When I first started this project, was just at the moment when the Keck telescope, which at the time was the largest telescope in the world, was just opening. The bigger your telescope in principle, the better your ability to see things that are separated by very small separations. So in other words, you really can get to the heart of the galaxy with big telescopes. So this was a really exciting moment of a telescope that enabled you in principle to do the work. But there was a challenge. The challenge was the Earth's atmosphere. The Earth's atmosphere is a problem for astronomers because it blurs out your ability to get to that theoretical limit. So you have to correct for that blurring effect. So I had worked a lot on a technique for doing this. In principle, to me, it was quite obvious that it should work at this telescope. And then you need to see the stars move. And the story I love to tell about this moment is that I was a baby professor, brand new, thought I had a good idea, put in my first proposal, and it got turned down. It got turned down because people didn't believe the technique would work. And even if it did, that we wouldn't be able to see the stars move. And I think it's important just to reflect back on not only where the scientific understanding was, but where the technology was. So to me, that really reflected that was an emerging technology, and it was a new telescope. And so step one, which is just to discover the stars and see their motion, that's where the debate was on multiple fronts. So it took us 3 years. We basically measured the motion on the plane of the sky with this technique. So basically you take a picture, you find the stars, take another picture, and you see them move. And you take a third picture in order to convince yourself that they're actually moving. That's just not a noise. Okay, so that's step one. That's a long explanation for step one. Step two is faster. If you think that there's a black hole, these stars should be going on orbits that are pretty short. And if you just take first year physics, you know that they should be going around a corner, basically a bend or an acceleration. And so we kept going. We added another 2 years, and that just dropped out beautifully. You started to see these stars make an arc. And once you have that, you can start to estimate how short the orbit should be. And it became clear that the shortest orbits would be 10 years. You've already gone 5 years. 10 years is less than a human lifetime. So you're kind of off and running on this next step. And that next step is to measure the full orbit. And at that point, step three, you've made another step that allows you to increase the evidence from the beginning by a factor of 10 million. I mean, 10 million is an enormous number. And and that's what this experiment has done.
6: I mean, listening to you talk, obviously you're taking the long view. Are you a patient person?
7: I am a patient person, but I only had a vision for 3 years at the outset. So in some sense, the fact that we didn't know, well, I mean, 3 years was going to get us pretty far, a factor of 1,000 better than anybody else had done. So that was good. And the payoff has been so high that it's worth it. So I guess, yes, I'm a patient person.
6: Why is this supermassive object, compact object at the center of our galaxy? Like that seems like an interesting place for it to be. Does it have something to do with the formation of our galaxy? Is it true that black holes like to be at the center?
7: That is such a good question. Like, why is it at the heart of the galaxy? It is certainly true that the most massive object in a system will sink to the center of the system, even if it's not formed there. Today, we think that supermassive black holes are connected to the formation of galaxies, and that at the beginning they should be formed at the heart. But even if they weren't, they would ultimately sink down. This really gets to the question of how do these supermassive black holes form? And there's been a huge debate. When we first started to get into this experiment and produce the first results, people were asking at the time, how do black holes form? And, you know, do they form first and seed the galaxy? Or does the galaxy form first and result in the formation of the supermassive black hole? It's a bit like the chicken or the egg question, which came first. And today we've come to the idea that they form together, that they form synergistically, that whatever forms one forms the other. And in that scenario, you really do expect the supermassive black hole to be formed at the heart of the galaxy.
6: We have to take a quick break, but don't go away. When we come back, Andrea, I want to ask you about your trajectory in science and what questions you still have. So don't go away. This is Science Friday from WNYC Studios.
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0: This is Science Friday. I'm Flora Lichtman, talking with astrophysicist and Nobel laureate Andrea Ghez. You're an observational astrophysicist. I'm going to stir the pot. Has physics gotten too theoretical, do you think? Too far from observations and data collecting?
1: Absolutely not. I think there's a really interesting dance and a really important dance between theory and observations. It's really the heart and soul of how the scientific method works. Theory drives observations and observations drive theory. And in fact, for me, the most exciting moments as an observational astronomer is when we upset the apple cart and inspire theorists to think about, well, what else could this be? Or how do we rearrange the puzzle pieces to make all this hang together?
0: I mean, is that what the theoretical physicists love the best too?
1: I suspect they would have a very different way of describing it. I love it when new theories, or actually theories, are in tension with one another, and there are observable consequences or something that you understand if you could develop the next instrumentation instrument, you could actually solve it. That's what drives observations.
0: When the data was rolling in for you and you felt confident in it, did you get pushback? Did you have to fight for your idea?
1: Oh, absolutely. And that's really fun because that's what propels you forward. I mean, both the theory and the skepticism. In other words, it's telling you, yes, this is interesting. I mean, if you get critique, you know you've done something interesting. People are paying attention. And it's our job as scientists to be critical, critical in the most positive sense of the word, to really assess how strong the evidence is, to assess what else it could be. And in part, that's what got us to go further. When we had only speeds, that the first stage of our experiment, people came up with all sorts of ideas about how those stars could be kicked and get to those high speeds other than just the gravitational influence of something massive at the center. And that forces you, or it inspires you, to think about, well, how could I overcome this? So it really drives you, and also can, provides a more fodder for justifying why you should be given more telescope time. I mean, if you would like to do it, that's one thing. But if others really demand it, that's a whole other level of necessity.
0: I mean, it seems like you have a thick skin.
1: I think one has to. Yes. Or develop the understanding that this criticism isn't personal. It's about the science. It's not personal in the sense of challenging your ability to do science, but just the questioning what the evidence really allows one to claim.
0: I mean, ideally, that's true.
1: Ideally, that's true. And of course, we're all human. So, you know, there are low moments. but the great thing is, you know, we're so lucky to be able to do all of this. And it is, I guess it is really important, to have that interplay.
0: I want to talk a little bit about your path. Your dad was a professor, your uncle a physicist. I can imagine how they might have influenced you, but your mom ran a contemporary art gallery. And I wondered, did growing up around art influence how you approach science?
1: Oh, that's an interesting question. I've often thought about the way in which basic science has a relationship to art, in the way that art often forces you or encourages you to look at the world in a different way. That from my perspective, art really helps us understand the world in which we live in, to expand our understanding. And in basic science, that's a very similar goal, that what what we do with new instrumentation is to open up new ways of seeing things. And that expands our ability to understand the universe in which we live.
0: I feel like relatedly, I'm thinking about the work of the Event Horizon Telescope folks and this picture of a black hole. And I remember when it came out, it was donut shaped. And I'm curious what that image was like for you as a black hole person, like if it matched up or just your sort of response to it.
1: Yeah, well, I have a lot of responses to that. It's such a an amazing feat of what that group did in terms of making an image. And I think it's important to ask, well, what is the image of? Because remember, a black hole doesn't emit any light, so you can't actually take a picture of it. So what are you seeing? And in fact, at the outset of this experiment, by the Event Horizon Telescope, they used to call it taking a picture of the shadow of a black hole. Now, admittedly, that's more words and maybe not as captivating, but that's actually what you're seeing. You're seeing light from behind the black hole. So it's photons now that are being gravitationally influenced to create this image. So in the very same way that we're measuring stars with a gravitational interaction, these guys are measuring the gravitational influence on the light. And they're in fact nice ways in which these projects work together.
0: Was it cool to see, or were you like, that's just the shadow? Like,
1: No.
0: what was your emotional response?
1: No, I mean, you can have both thoughts at the same time. It's so cool. I mean, I've watched that project go from its infancy when it was a very difficult experiment and had a very long horizon. So I could certainly relate to the idea that if you advance technology, you're going to get new insight. And this was not an easy problem. So it was really cool to see the evolution of them going from a concept to actually fulfilling that vision and connecting these telescopes from all over the world at wavelengths that are well much longer than what we use to construct this amazing image that has had incredible public impact. I mean, I think that's it's both a scientific achievement, but also an incredible public engagement, achievement.
0: Can you ask new questions? Are you asking new questions with these new generations of telescopes?
1: Absolutely. I mean, one of the key drivers in all of this is, not only to prove the existence of a supermassive black hole, but to understand how do black holes work. And really what I'm saying there is, what is a black hole? How do we understand it from a physics perspective? And we think all the forces that we know about should connect. And one of the fundamental problems about black holes is that today we don't know how to make our description of gravity. Of course, our best description of gravity is Einstein's theory of general relativity, work together with things that are very small. So that's the description of quantum mechanics. And black holes definitely have lots of gravity and are very small. So you really need to connect these two fields. And we just don't know how. And that's such a fundamental question. I mean, when you start to ask, like, how does physics work? And that we have a breakdown in our description. So this is pushing our understanding to the extreme. And so
0: Yeah, this is a big problem to solve. Yeah.
1: This is not a minor problem. This is a big problem. And so any opportunity you have to understand, well, how does gravity work near these extreme objects is an incredible opportunity. And so these new telescopes, and these next generations of experiments offer the potential to understand that question. And the assumption is that the closer you get to the boundary, which we call the event horizon or the Schwarzschild radius, which is the last point that light can escape from the black hole, the more insight you'll get. Now, Now that I've said those words, it's important to realize that that's not the size of the object. It's an abstract size. Because today, with our current understanding, black holes have no finite size. They're infinitesimally small. But presumably, when we understand the correct physics, there will be some size, or at least this is our notion from the way we think about physics today.
0: I mean, I'm hearing you call out a lot of big gaps. How do you personally deal with this kind of uncertainty? Like, does messy data stress you out? What's your approach to that?
1: I think I'm most engaged when I'm most confused.
0: That's a tattoo, you know? I feel like
1: That
0: should be on a t-shirt. Yeah.
1: Well, it's like a puzzle. There's an opportunity here. And I love puzzles. I mean, that's just a childhood passion. An adult passion, and both personally and professionally. So when things don't make sense, that's when you know there's an opportunity to expand our understanding. And, you know, the best situation is when you're confused, but not forever confused. It's just like it's almost like a jigsaw puzzle. Like, you want one that you know you ultimately can solve. You know, for me, it would be 1,000 pieces and not, 10,000
0: right.
1: Piece puzzle.
0: It's interesting, though, because I feel like a lot of people are can be overwhelmed by that situation. And I wonder if that's part of a key to your success, is sort of not being facing it head on and being energized by a problem like that.
1: Yeah, I think one of the things actually that's a key to our education, and usually this happens in grad school, is to understand when a problem is solvable. You're looking for problems, but you're looking for the just right problem. The problem that is interesting, like, is important to solve. So that's sort of one aspect that in principle could be solved. And then last piece, that you have the skill set to solve, that's that you have the right combination of you come to it with a certain set of skills and understanding so that you can bring the knowledge that can push the ball forward. Sometimes you just have to leave a problem aside or understand, well, today you've reached the end of what you can do today, and you've got to either bring something, really think hard about is this where you can make progress, or do you have to look someplace else? And, you know, how far afield do you have to look someplace else?
2: 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Jerry?
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3: 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Hey, thanks to Erica Hernandez for your generosity. Thank you so much, Erica. 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
4: What I would say is that the available data is not methodologically strong enough that there's a consensus in the field.
0: Plus, we'll meet a groundbreaking scientist who pioneered ocean research in Sri Lanka. That's on Science Friday from WNYC Studios.
5: 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And from the Upper Guadalupe River Authority, with this water-saving tip, using a push broom or leaf blower instead of the hose to clean a driveway saves water. 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
0: This is Science Friday. I'm Flora Lichtman. Okay, pack your bags because we are headed to Pompeii, the ancient Roman city that was frozen in time by the eruption of Mount Vesuvius in 79 AD. While Pompeii is known for its disastrous ending, for archaeologists, what came before that is maybe even more interesting. Because before Pompeii was covered in ash, it was a city where people lived, worked, and made a life. My next guest has spent a lot of time trying to get to know the ordinary people who faced this extraordinary disaster, using artifacts to piece together what life in this Roman city was like 2,000 years ago. Dr. Jess Venner is an archaeobotanist and author of the book, The Lost Voices of Pompeii. Hey, Jess, welcome to Science Friday, and thanks for being here.
6: Thank you so much for having me. Can't wait to talk about Pompeii.
0: Me too. And I think our listeners will feel the same way, which gets to my first question, which is, why do you think we have this endless fascination with Pompeii?
6: Yeah, Pompeii has a way of helping us to connect with people 2,000 years ago. It is altogether ordinary. It was a very ordinary town made extraordinary by its preservation. And what it gives us is a very unique insight into how specific people lived. And we can know their names, where they lived, what they used to do as a job, even about their family and friends. And so we're able to connect on a different level with people in the Roman Empire.
0: Is that different from other Roman cities?
6: It is to an extent because of the level of preservation of Pompeii. It was destroyed in AD 79, potentially the autumn, we think now. But a lot of the material there was preserved perfectly. And so we have whole villas with frescoes, we've got mosaics, we've got items coming out that are belonging to ordinary people also, bakeries, shops, everything you can imagine.

0: also have like a Pizza Hut. Not Pizza Hut, Pizza Grill. But.
1: Yes, the local equivalent, exactly. Exactly that. You can walk through it today, and it is absolutely massive. I mean, anyone preparing to go that hasn't gone, be prepared, because this is exhausting and it is large. But yes, you can walk through the streets, you can go into the houses and the shops and the bars and even the brothel, and you can really experience these places. And some of them are easier to imagine than others. Some are just ruins, some of the ones I recreate in my books, but other ones are really vividly beautiful, just as they were when they were buried in AD 79.
0: Who were you interested in profiling in your book, and why did you choose them?
1: Yeah, so my research extends back about 12 years now professionally into Pompeii. And so I've come to know a certain amount of people very, very well. While I was doing my PhD, I studied urban agriculture, but also domestic architecture. And so there were certain people that I kept picking out where I kept thinking, do you know what? They've got some really good stories and they're really normal people. I could see myself in them. And so every time I'd go to Pompeii, I think last year I went about 9 times, I would look in their houses or their places of work and think, oh, I can almost see them walking around. And they need to tell their stories.
0: Tell us about one of your favorites. I'm sure it's hard to choose. They're like your children at this point.
1: They are. And it changes every time someone asks me. Today, it is probably Aulus Umbricius Scaurus, who was essentially the Heinz Ketchup CEO of Pompeii. He was very famous for his fish sauce or garum. And he sent his garum across the empire. We actually found bottles even in Britain. So he is very important. Pliny the Elder, who was a writer at the time, talks about how famous Pompeii is for its fish sauce.
0: What was this fish sauce? What was in it?
1: Yeah, so it was a really salty umami sort of taste. So you would get the fish, usually mackerel and sardines and the salty sort of tiny fish. You would crush them, put salt over them and ferment them in the heat. So you put them in a big jar. So it stank to the point where archaeologists finding some of these dolia that they were contained in opened them up 2,000 years later and it still smelt of fish sauce.
0: Wow, really fermented at that point. A fine
1: really
0: aged
1: fermented.
0: Fish
1: fine aged fish sauce, exactly. And one of the other characters that I cover is Umbricia Fortunata. Again, real and actually lived there. And she was a freedwoman of Aulus Umbricius Scaurus. And she took his name and went into business with him. She actually went into such a niche part of his business that she started selling kosher garum.
0: Was it common to have business women in Roman times?
1: Do you know, I think it was much more common than we traditionally thought. And Pompeii has a really wonderful way of showing us the bits about ancient history that we may have mistaken, and female interests and the way that they were involved in business and negotiation and property management even. It has a way of telling us different stories. And, you know, the other great example is Julia Felix, who is quite well known now. She's, you know, depicted fairly often in literature. So Julia is a female businesswoman. We know this because she had a huge advertisement on the outside of her house, a big estate near the amphitheater. And in this advertisement, she says, for discerning customers, you can use my Venus baths, which she remodeled after an earthquake, by the way, in AD 62. So she was like, okay, there's an opportunity here. All the other baths are shutting down because they're all damaged in this earthquake. I'm going to start making money, but only for really cool, wealthy people, basically. So she's only letting certain people in. She's got shops and apartments that she's renting out. She's got her own living areas. She's a very big worshipper of Isis, but she's clearly a businesswoman on her own because she's advertising this in her own name.
0: What artifacts are you drawing from? You must be piecing together lots of different pieces of evidence to sort of paint these pictures of people.
1: Yeah, exactly. So it is so, so vast. And I originally wrote it by just remembering these things intuitively. So for example, when Petrinus, the slave in the first chapter, he walks through and does a shopping trip essentially through the city. So we see a lot of different places. I would go as granular as finding fish scales on the floor. And that was where the fish market was, or
0: like with a little, butcher's. Should I imagine you like, you know, in a dig with like a tiny little brush, finding a fish scale?
1: I, you know, not me specifically. I have been doing that today on another one in Knossos, but not that one in Pompeii particularly. But they're amazingly, there's

0: so many archives of this archaeological remains that I can go to and say, okay, this is exactly what this shop would have looked like. This is exactly what this bakery would have looked like. This is where the slaves would have moved inside it. This is where the oven was. This is where they would have prepared the bread, right down to those granular details. Even down to the objects that were left, I have, for example, Julia Felix and a friend looking for perfume in the friend's house. And I knew exactly where the cupboard was, what sort of perfume bottles were found inside, a little grape bottle shaped like a bunch of grapes. So it gets
1: Wow.
0: really, really granular. Yes.
1: That's amazing. Okay, so we have to come back to the time of the eruption. This is a hot topic in your world, right?
0: It is. Yes. So the site of Pompeii are officially going with the 24th of August, which is the traditional date. And this is the date that's been given to us by Pliny the Younger. Pliny the Younger was the nephew of Pliny the Elder that I mentioned earlier. And he wrote two letters to Tacitus, a historian, about 20 years after the eruption of Vesuvius in AD 79. So it's been a while. But he had a very good memory because Roman males of that status were taught memory theory. So they wouldn't really forget a traumatic experience like that, particularly as his uncle died during the event. So he's not going to forget that.
1: So this seems like good evidence,
0: It
1: right?
0: seems like good evidence,
1: But.
0: exactly. However, we only have his letters because they've been handed down to us through manuscript copying by monks. And monks didn't always understand the Latin that Pliny was using. They were also in grueling copying sessions that would go on for hours and hours and hours and hours. And so sometimes they would make mistakes. Roman dating in particular is really hard to wrap your head around. So they do it in this funny way. And so again, there's more instances of mistakes happening. There are actually 3 months that are mentioned frequently in his manuscripts: August, October, and November. I most often go with October 24th, and this is because I'm an archaeobotanist. So at the University of Oxford now, in my research position, I study urban agriculture and use botanical remains in the archaeology to reconstruct gardens in urban centres. And so that was one of the areas that I looked at. So we've got a wine harvest that's already happened, for example. Everything's been taken off the vines, they've been crushed, they've been put into dolia in the ground, they've been sealed. This wouldn't have happened in a couple of days. In, by 24th of August, which is when the harvest would have happened around that
1: It
0: time.
1: takes time. This is a fall type of thing.
0: It's a full thing. Exactly. It takes time. So that was, I was kind of like, okay, that doesn't seem about right. But there's other things too. There's been coins that have been found, which again, shouldn't have gone into circulation in that time. The wind blowing a certain way, would you believe it, at that time of year? So it gets really specific.
1: It's
0: Everyone's got
1: fun. It's
0: their own
1: like detective work.
0: theories.
1: Yeah.
0: It is. And we can't say for certain one way or another, which is quite nice, really. Yes,
1: Yeah.
0: the debate
1: Do people
0: ongoes.
1: get really heated about this at conferences?
0: Yes, it's still one of those things. You get people not saying, what side of the fence they're on until you're talking to them privately, which
1: Really?
0: is hilarious.
1: It's like you can't talk about eruption date politics and religion at Pompeii conferences.
0: I know. We really specific people, aren't we? So but it's all good
1: Right. The
0: fun.
1: stakes are a little are not that high. I mean, are there other open questions about Pompeii?
0: So a third of the city is still left to be excavated. So in
1: Wow.
0: a way, there's a lot of open questions. Yes. And things are ongoing. In my research for my PhD, I found a 250% increase in urban agriculture in the city after the earthquake that I mentioned in AD 62, where much of the town was destroyed. And what they were doing essentially is what we all started doing during COVID, which was gardening again. And they saw an opportunity in that, particularly because landowners of the time would have thought, actually, I'm not going to rebuild those buildings because that's going to cost me a fortune and we keep having earthquakes. The other thing we can do is everyone wants some food right now. Let's build gardens. Let's build vineyards. Let's build orchards. Let's build vegetable plots. And so that was happening there. So there's always things being found. You just don't know always what the questions are. That's the beauty of it.
1: Okay, I want to bring on another guest for our Pompeii Palooza, someone who has also spent a lot of time thinking about the people of Pompeii. Here with us is Pompeii super fan and actor Tom Hiddleston, host of the new National Geographic show Pompeii Out of Time with Tom Hiddleston. You may also know Tom as Loki from many, many Marvel movies and TV shows. Tom, welcome to Science Friday.
2: Thank you so much. What an honor to be on Science Friday.
1: Oh, thank you for saying that. It's music to my ears. Tom, I mean, I think, you know, our audience will know you as an actor. Are you secretly a big nerd? That's a compliment on this show, by the way.
2: Oh, yeah, 100%. I mean, like long before I took a little detour into acting, a detour that's taken me 25 years to this point, my primary curiosity was the ancient world. I have always loved it. That is absolutely true. I remember, and this is really nerdy, and I haven't ever sort of spoken about this before, I actually started learning Latin when I was 10.
3: And that's great to hear.
0: Yay.
2: And I honestly, you can ask my parents and my teachers if they can remember. They probably can't. It was a really extraordinary match for me. And it was the birth of a curiosity about the ancient world, because I had also loved the stories. I loved them as a child.
4: You've been listening to Science Friday. We're also continuing on with our summer fundraising drive. We hope to hear from you very soon. We're oh so close to wrapping all of this up and getting back to what we love doing best, and that's reporting the news. Let's check in with Jerry Clayton, our weekend host, who I think has a couple of new numbers or something to say over there.
5: I was going
4: to
5: say stall, but no, I'm good. So here we go. We have an update on how much we have left to raise, Brian, and I'm pulling it up right now. We have $5,607 left to raise to reach our goal of $250,000. So we're inches away, but we do need your help. So please make that donation. Now push us over the edge. And you know what? When you do, the drive is over. We go back to normal programming. And so if you're ready for that to happen, 800-622-8977 or go to tpr.org. Also, quick shout out to Thomas Gibbons of Shirts for their support. Also, shout out to Erica and her pet Ziggy for their donation and support. Thank you. Thank you, Erica. Thank you, Ziggy. Thank you, Thomas. We really appreciate it.
4: Ziggy, but there's no mention of what kind of pet it is.
5: No.
4: That's a mystery right there. It's probably, it could be an iguana, maybe. Something.
5: I'm thinking a goldfish.
4: The goldfish.
5: But I don't know.
4: We've had so many pledges this week from pet owners, pet lovers. We hope to hear from you if you haven't, and we would love to mention your animal's name on the air. When news breaks, TPR is there to bring context, clarity, and a sense of what's next. The kind of reporting takes skilled journalists, producers, and editors, and it takes support from listeners like you. During the summer fundraising drive, we're working to raise $250,000. Don't let that number shock you, though. We're already well on the way, as you just heard from Jerry, just a few thousand to go. What was it, Jerry? Five?
5: 5,005. Now it's 5,555.
4: See, it's not so bad. We're almost there. Again, what's really cool about this, it's everything's matched. 10 becomes 20, 20 becomes 40, 1,000 becomes 2,000. In fact, if someone, let me do the math straight here, if someone gave $2,500,
5: yes,
4: that was matched.
5: Approximately.
4: We're over, right?
5: Yeah, absolutely.
4: So if you are that person, we hope to hear from you very soon. And we can get back to our programming as usual. And Steve Short, I think he was looking a bit tired, from the pledge drive. And he wants to, how would you like to listen to All Things Considered this afternoon on your way home, unfettered with the likes of people like me and Jerry?
5: If you're a business owner and you're not a business member of Texas Public Radio, I would like to invite you to do so today. 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
6: 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And thanks.
5: And speaking of business memberships, we would like to thank Tezel Oaks Family Dental for renewing their business membership this afternoon right here on our program. 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Another supporter says, thank you for providing information that's relevant, unbiased, and not propaganda. 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I don't. That's not what they say, but that's what Helotes means.
4: We have a lot of listeners in Helotes, so be careful.
5: We do. I live in technically in Helotes. So,
4: that's right. That's
5: so,
4: right.
5: Yeah, I'm a, what did we say, Helotian?
4: Helotian, yes. You're
5: know,
4: allowed.
5: I don't know if that's right. 800-622-8977 or go to tpr.org to make your donation, please.
4: And we should say at this point, you're listening to KSTX San Antonio, KTXI Ingram, KVHL Llano, KTPD Del Rio, KTPR Staten, KCTI Gonzalez, K223ZZ in Gonzalez. 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They pay for the tower. They paid for us to be here to be talking on that station.
5: Right.
4: So keep those pledges coming in. 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
5: New update. We're down to $5,525 left to raise. 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You're talking about the, you know, the wide area that we cover. 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
7: Live from NPR News in Washington, I'm Nora Rahm. President Trump's latest round of tariffs, imposing 10% to 12.5% levies on imports from 60 trading partners, is prompting criticism from around the world. As Esme Nicholson reports, Trump claims the countries have failed to adequately enforce a ban on goods made with forced labor.
8: European Union Foreign Policy Chief Kaya Kallas has dismissed the U.S. rationale for new tariffs, calling claims that Europe is lax when it comes to forced labor unfounded. Kallas is demanding evidence from the White House to support the allegations. Drawing comparisons between U.S. and EU labor laws, Kallas asserts that we have paid leave and we have very good working conditions. Kallas also called on the U.S. to keep its side of the transatlantic trade deal struck last year. The new tariffs have replaced Trump's temporary 10% global levies, which expired at midnight. For NPR News, I'm Esme Nicholson in Berlin.
7: U.S. Central Command says the military struck targets in Iran again last night, the 13th night in a row. NPR's Hadil Al-Shelchi has more.
9: The U.S. said last night that it completed a 13th round of strikes in Iran. They attacked military command centers, drone storage facilities, coastal surveillance sites, they said. U.S. Central Command also said that it redirected 12 commercial vessels to prevent ships from entering or leaving Iranian ports. Iranian state media said that there were explosions in the southwest of the country. That's where some of the most sensitive military and maritime areas are. Iran retaliated with its own attacks on U.S. bases. There were sirens heard in Bahrain and Kuwait.
7: NPR's Hadil Al-Shelchi. Ukrainian President Volodymyr Zelensky is scheduled to meet with President Trump at the White House on Tuesday to discuss the war with Russia, according to a White House official not authorized to speak publicly. Meanwhile, Ukraine launched another wave of drones across Russia overnight, killing at least six people. Advisors to the Food and Drug Administration are meeting for a second day to consider lifting restrictions on experimental peptide drugs. The panel has already taken a favorable stance on making the controversial therapies more accessible. NPR's Will Stone has more.
10: These peptides are not FDA approved, unlike the popular GLP-1 weight loss drugs, but they're marketed broadly for wellness, longevity, metabolism, and more. On Thursday, an FDA panel of experts voted in favor of allowing specialized pharmacies to make four of the peptide therapies. Today, they're considering more. Agency staff have recommended against greenlighting any of the peptides because there's little data from humans on safety and effectiveness. The advisory panel votes are not binding, but the FDA typically does follow its advice. Will Stone, NPR News.
7: Democrats in Maine meet tomorrow to select a nominee for the U.S. Senate to challenge Republican Susan Collins. This is NPR News in Washington.
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12: It's time for Science and Medicine, a collaboration between TPR and UT Health San Antonio, where scientific discovery advances how medicine is practiced everywhere. I'm Buddy Petrie. By 2050, the number of people with dementia is expected to triple.
13: And no country on earth, it doesn't matter how rich they are, has the health system prepared to have a lot of older people with dementia.
12: So Dr. Claudia Salmoto is studying ways to reduce that number before the explosion occurs.
13: We have risk factors like sex, race, genetics, things that we cannot change. But we have a bunch of modifiable risk factors that we can change.
12: Salmoto is building a map of modifiable risk factors for dementia specific to South Texas, which offers solutions. For example, she says making San Antonio more walkable would make a big difference.
13: Because through physical exercise, you can control a lot of modifiable risk factors like high blood pressure, cholesterol, and diabetes.
12: And another thing, stop eating so much ultra-processed food.
13: If you consume a lot of food that comes from ultra-processed origin, you're gonna have faster cognitive decline.
12: You can keep your brain engaged. People with more education or complex jobs have a reduced risk of developing dementia. Being surrounded by polluted air increases your risk. Being cut off from community increases your risk. Salmoto says these risk factors add up fast.
13: And if you have less risk factors, you're going to have less cerebrovascular disease and Alzheimer's disease. So it's a cascade. And for you to be successful, you need to work on the beginning of the cascade.
12: And to have the greatest impact, Salmoto says you should start making these changes at around 35 years old. That's Science and Medicine from UT Health San Antonio and Texas Public Radio. I'm Bonnie Petrie.
1: This is Science Friday. I'm Flora Lichtman. Later in the hour, how a blue whale discovery kickstarted the career of a young marine biologist, plus sorting through the science of coming off of antidepressants. But first, In the last couple months, Vermont, Alabama, and Oklahoma have passed their own data privacy laws. Massachusetts is negotiating its own version now. Meanwhile, congressional lawmakers have introduced national privacy bills that would preempt these state laws. In light of all this legislation, we're revisiting an interview we did earlier this year all about your data and how exactly it's used by law enforcement. From facial scanning to private health records to location tracking, how does the U.S.'s data ecosystem make it possible, not just for ICE, but other government agencies and businesses to buy our private data? And what actually happens after we send that DM or open up Instagram at a protest to post a picture? Here to help is Laura Moy, Associate Professor of Law at Georgetown Law. She's testified in Congress about privacy laws and how data brokers profit off of personal data. And she's partnering with organizations that work for stronger privacy laws. Laura, welcome to Science Friday.
14: Hi.
1: All right. You know, I think we've all heard that we can be tracked, but I want to get into the details. What does that mean exactly? Are we talking about my messages, my DMs, my car? Walk us through it.
14: We're pretty much talking about all of the above. So we all carry a very powerful tracking and computing device with us everywhere we go now. It's our smartphone, and people take them in the car with them when they go to work. They take them when they go pick up their kids from school. And some people even take them in the shower. And all of that time, those devices are generating all kinds of information about us, where we go, who we communicate with, what apps we like to use, what websites we like to browse. And any and all of that information might be subject to collection. And in addition to that, you mentioned cars. We also have license plates on our cars. And as I think most folks are aware, there are cameras everywhere now that track where our cars are going. We might see them as red light cameras or speeding cameras or maybe parking garage cameras. And to private companies and then to those that purchase information from private companies like the government. And then in addition to that, there's information about ourselves that even if we don't have a phone or a car with us when we're going somewhere, we can't help but share. And that's our faces. You mentioned facial recognition technology that ICE is now using. We carry that information with us everywhere we go. And a government agency that wants to deploy a powerful technology to try to identify us out in the field can now do that just using a mobile app on their end. ICE has a really powerful app now called Mobile Fortify, and it is error prone. It has misidentified multiple people, but ICE is using it to try to identify people as they are out in the field.
1: You know, I want to trace how our data is collected and then where it goes sort of beginning to end. So we've been talking about the sort of data gathering, then who takes it and where does it go?
14: Yeah. When a person is using their cell phone, something that they may not realize is that they are sharing information with their cell service provider, also with the maker of the cell phone, also with every social media service or app that they use, also with advertisers through websites. They're just kind of constantly sharing information with many, many different parties through that device. A lot of that information then gets kind of vacuumed up, bought up by what are called data brokers, these companies that specialize in collecting information from lots of different sources and aggregating it and then repackaging it and selling access to that information to others that might want it. And in most cases, that's advertisers or marketers, but sometimes it's the government. And I think that that's one thing that has become really, really clear is that this administration, perhaps more than ever before, has been using those commercial resources through data brokers to track people down, again, for purposes of finding people and deporting people, for figuring out where they live and where they work so that it can capture them at those places, or to locate folks for the purpose of suppressing dissent.
1: I mean, how integrated is this data collection? Like, are data brokers able to combine my location data, you know, the fact that I was at a protest, and my healthcare data that says I have a pre-existing condition, and my social media, and, you know, where I went in my car into one profile? Or is it piecemeal and owned by different companies?
14: I think that the fact that that information can be combined is one of the things that is scariest about advances in computing and advances in data processing, right? So I think most people think, not only do I have nothing to hide, but also nobody would ever be so interested in me that they would combine all of that information, that they go through all that trouble. But the reality is that that process can be done at scale in an automated way really quickly, and cross-referencing of different data sources is actually quite trivial. So one of the things that folks may have been reading about in the news is about ICE's relationship with a big company called Palantir. And one of the things that Palantir's platform does that makes it such a powerful and frankly terrifying platform is that it does link data from lots of different sources and enable ICE very quickly to pull from all of those different sources about one person, and even to add its own information gathered from agents out in the field to the network of data sources. So just to make that concrete, what does that look like? That looks like data brokers that collect information about you from advertising networks, combined with location data brokers that hold information about the location of your phone and everywhere that you've been in the past month, combined with information about you from the driver's license database in your state that contains a high-resolution photograph of your face along with your address, combined with, you know, with any other number of other records, not only about you, but about all of your family and associates that you're close with.
1: It's shocking. I mean, I think I just want to underline this because I think you're right. I think a lot of people think, well, the scale of this data must provide some anonymity. It's just too much. But what I'm hearing you say is that that's wrong.
14: Yeah, I think that's wrong. And I think that it used to be true, at least to some extent. And as I said, I think that due to advances in automated data analysis techniques, it's just not true anymore.
1: Why do we not have laws to protect our private data? I grew up when you had to get a warrant for, you know, a phone tap. What happened?
14: I mean, you still do, right? You know, in theory, at least, we still have the Fourth Amendment that protects us from certain unwarranted access to and collection of information. But why do we not have privacy laws? There's a variety of factors. The technological landscape has changed dramatically in a relatively short period of time, and laws haven't kept up. In addition to that, there have been multiple efforts to try to pass a comprehensive privacy law that would kind of mandate things like data minimization and a deletion horizon that says that companies that are collecting your information have to delete it after a certain period of time, that would kind of create some baseline rights for people and also prohibit the use of our private information for being used for nefarious purposes. Those laws just haven't managed to pass at the federal law. There's been a little bit more progress at the state level, but I think it's still too early in those efforts to see whether those state laws are really going to protect folks from misuses of their information by companies that sell it to agencies like ICE. And I guess another thing that I would say is that the companies that don't want strong privacy laws fight tooth and nail against a privacy law that might threaten to limit the amount of, for example, again, location information that they can have about an individual. Because if I know where you go every day, I know where your kids go to school, and I know where you shop, then I can really successfully target my advertisements to you. And that makes that information valuable. It makes it very threatening to companies that advertise and companies that depend on advertising to see privacy laws potentially passed that protect the location of our phones and our cars.
1: What are your personal privacy protocols?
14: I opt out of information and data sharing whenever I can. I use encrypted communications whenever I can, like Signal, and that gives me some comfort. And I try to remain aware of the fact that I may be tracked wherever I go. But, you know, I mean, I know it's really, it's not a huge comfort. It's not a huge comfort. We need to solve this problem, not at an individual level, but at a societal level. And the way to do that is through legislation and policy. That's why I do the policy work that I do. And it's why I think that folks really should care about privacy laws and trying to get them passed and advocating for stronger protections, paying particular attention not just to their individual rights as consumers, but to the protection of information that is likely to be misused to go after the most oppressed and most targeted among us. And right now, you know, we see that that is immigrant and mixed status communities, but sometimes it is low wage workers, right? There are folks who get targeted for nefarious uses of data, and we really should be passing stronger privacy laws to protect those folks.
1: Laura Moy is an associate professor of law at Georgetown Law. Laura, thank you so much for taking the time.
14: Thank you. I really appreciate you covering this important topic, and it was a pleasure speaking with you.
1: This interview originally aired in February. Don't go away, because after the break, we'll hear the story of how a deckhand's splashy whale discovery led to a remarkable career in science. Don't go away. This is Science Friday from WNYC Studios.
15: We the people of the United States, in order to form a more perfect union, establish justice, ensure domestic tranquility, provide for the common defense, promote the general welfare, and secure the blessings of liberty to ourselves and our posterity, do ordain and establish this Constitution for the United States of America. Hi, I'm Roxane Gay. 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The right of citizens of the United States to vote shall not be denied or abridged by the United States or by any state on account of sex.
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1: This is Science Friday. I'm Flora Lichtman. Today, we are bringing you one of our favorite conversations from last year. We're headed back to the waters of Sri Lanka, a tropical island off of the coast of India. There, we'll find a population of blue whales that behaves unlike any other in the world, because those whales stay put while every other population we know of migrates. And that discovery was made by a student who just finished her undergrad degree. The finding made a huge splash, and so did that student, who later became the first Sri Lankan to earn a PhD on marine mammal research, effectively charting a whole new path in science in her country. Dr. Asha DeVos is here to tell us about how she did it and what it takes to raise the next generation of ocean champions. Asha is the founder and executive director of the nonprofit Ocean Swell. Asha, welcome to Science Friday.
17: Hi, I'm so pleased to be here.
1: Asha, I want to go back to this big moment in your scientific life. It's 2003. You're fresh out of undergrad. You're working on a research vessel off the coast of Sri Lanka, and something catches your eye. Pick it up from here.
17: Oh, yeah. Okay, so whenever I get to tell this story, I get so excited because it takes me back to that moment. So we were tracking some sperm whales, actually, off the coast of Sri Lanka. I was out on deck looking for them, but actually in the distance, what I did see was a really tall, powerful blow or the exhalation of a whale. But it was so tall and powerful, I immediately knew that it was not a sperm whale. it was like a gigantic animal, you know? And so I got super excited and I told my captain, I was like, 11 o'clock, 2 kilometers, let's go. I was telling him to change direction of our entire research expedition, by the way. And also, you know what, on this boat, just to say, on this boat, I was working as a deckhand. So I was only cleaning toilets and polishing brass. That was how my career started, right? So can you imagine, like, the person who's cleaning toilets and polishing brass is now asking this expedition to go completely off track because she may have seen what looks like a blue whale, right? Like, I don't know. I was clearly living on the edge at that point. And then luckily for me, the captain was like, sure, after I said I think it might be a blue whale, and we went in that direction. And so, you know, we're getting closer and closer to this animal. I'm panicking because I'm so afraid I'm going to lose sight of it because now everybody's like, you know, looking for this so-called blue whale. And we're getting closer and closer. And then I immediately started thinking I'm losing my mind because it wasn't one blue whale, but there were six blue whales, right? And it wasn't just that there were six blue whales, but they were in an area the size of a soccer pitch.
1: Was it surprising to see blue whales? Like, I know you were looking for sperm whales, but did you not expect to see blue whales in this area?
17: There were blue whales in our waters. They had been documented in 1983, but nobody had done any research on whales in Sri Lanka consistently since then because the country had gone through a war and, you know, access was limited and there was lots of things, right? And I think there's two exciting and really surprising things. One is that, you know, these are the largest animals that have ever roamed our planet. They can roam 70% of our planet, right? Because that's how much ocean we have. But they were choosing to aggregate in this small patch of ocean. And the second exciting thing is that they were aggregating in a small patch of ocean in like warm tropical waters, right? And we normally expect to see aggregations like this where they're feeding and large whales. What I've been told by my textbooks and my professors was that large whales go to cold places to feed and come to warm places like Sri Lanka, which is in the tropics, just to breed and have babies. And so I was excited because I thought I was going to see like blue whales mating and having babies, right? Like I was like at the edge of my seat. I was hanging off the front of the boat. I was like, let's go. You know, like I'm like, there's six of them. There must be something happening. And we get there and it's not at all what I expect to see, right? And that's when I saw what you're talking about, this magical bright red patch of whale poop. I mean, it was still today, one of the most incredible things you've ever seen. If your audience, anyone out there, if you've never seen blue whale poop, please Google it because it is bright brick red color. And against the deep blue of the ocean, it is eye-catching. And it is
1: okay.
17: Amazing.
1: You're going to have to translate for us about why this was magical.
17: Yes. So if an animal poops, that means it's feeding somewhere close, right? And that was, for me, that was evidence. I was like, wait a second, what's happening? Because these whales are not supposed to be feeding in these waters. They're supposed to do these giant journeys to go to places where there's lots of food, like cold Antarctic waters, for example. But they seem to be feeding here. And to me, at that moment, I was like, what is going on? This is just going against every rule in the textbook and everything that my professor said. And I was like, gobsmacked.
1: Did this launch your career? How did this change your trajectory?
17: So I always tell people, not everyone has the privilege of saying that, you know, an aggregation of blue whales and a floating pile of whale poop was that, you know, where their career kickstarted, but it's a pretty good story. So I'm going to go with that. And it was my eureka moment. So yeah, at that moment, I was like, I want to understand what is going on. I want to understand how this is possible. What are they feeding on? Why are they here? Why are they not migrating? So I actually, that night, I remember going into the bookcase and digging out any documents about blue whales and like kind of reading up and trying to see what was known about blue whales in this part of the world, which was basically nothing. And, you know, trying to understand a bit more of the biology of blue whales because, you know, I knew there was something exciting. And then I actually reached out to scientists across the world who worked on these species because I was like, okay, I think I've got something exciting. I'd like to do some research and to kind of build a project around it. But of course, at this point, I'm 23 years old, right? So like, I don't have any experience. And in Sri Lanka, because nobody had done this kind of work, I had no one to turn to locally. So that's why I had to write to people across the world in, you know, as I would say, the global north. And people were so excited. And I got like a flurry of emails. But like their immediate response was, this is so interesting, exciting, and we'd like to learn more and do more work. Can you get us a research permit so we can bring our teams and do research on the ground? And
1: wow. They wanted you to become essentially the fixer.
17: Exactly.
1: Not the scientist.
17: Exactly. Yeah. And I remember, you know, like thinking there's something wrong with this. You know, like I am Sri Lankan. I was on an expedition in Sri Lankan waters and I made a discovery about a potentially Sri Lankan group of whales. If someone was trying to come and take over the research, and I was like, no, thank you. And, you know, to date, I thank my 23-year-old self for having the courage to say that, because, you know, it was the start of my career and I could have been in a position where I was like, okay, what if I can't do this? And maybe, you know, maybe I can work on it for someone else. And instead, I decided that I was going to be the person to do it. So bold move. I'm glad it all worked out is what I should say, you know.
1: Wow. So you bootstrapped this project yourself.
17: Yeah.
1: You're exactly. By yourself in your 20s.
17: Yeah. Not bad. I mean, I still am.
1: Yeah. Congrats.
17: Yeah. I say that often to myself. I think it's important for us to look back and reflect and see these moments, you know, and really appreciate them. But yeah.
1: Why was it important to you that, you know, you as a Sri Lankan were leading this research? Explain for other people why that felt important.
17: The vessel I was working on was an American-owned vessel and there were no other locals, okay? And they were all foreigners from the global north. And, you know, sitting in that instance, I realized that how little opportunity people like myself had. The last time a research vessel had come to Sri Lanka was in 1983. This was 2003, right? So that's like our opportunities are so rare. And I realized that even the previous vessel was all foreigners and working in my country. And I, you know, later down the line, I realized like that was my first encounter with what I call parachute science. So parachute science is basically where people in this instance come from the global north to countries like mine in the global south, which are, you know, exotic in many ways with, you know, conservation challenges, and do work and leave without any investment in people on the ground or local infrastructure. And what happens in that situation is that the project is designed around the priorities and the interests of the outsider, but not the priorities on the ground. And because the outsider is coming in with the resources like funding, there's an unequal power imbalance between those from outside and then on the ground. And what happens is then the person who, the researcher from outside who comes and does the work, their career tends to skyrocket because, you know, they made these discoveries in these exotic places, but structurally, it just doesn't work. It's unsustainable because people on the ground don't have that expertise. And I think there's so much local talent if we create the opportunities, because talent is equally distributed while the opportunity is not. And I think there are a lot of capable people who can lead and do this research. And I guess that's what I hope to be, a lived example of exactly that being possible.
1: I mean, how do you start a research program in a place where no one's doing what you're doing?
17: The truth is that, you know, I said I made the discovery in 2003 and I started the project in 2008 and I've been kind of spinning my legs on how to start and where to start and how to find money and whatever. I just decided I was going to barter my skills with the Whale Watch company that had literally just started in Sri Lanka at that year. And I was like, I'll go on their boats, I'll talk to tourists and spend a bit more time observing these whales. And so it was like little steps like that. Then I started writing a proposal. Then I started reading about work done in other places. So it really was like really chipping away at little baby, little steps, you know, but just always having that vision in the distance. I think that's what it was, just holding on to what I really wanted and just taking these little baby steps that slowly but surely were taking me closer to getting there.
1: You make it sound easy, but I'm sure there were challenges.
17: Oh, gosh, yeah. Oh, definitely. I mean, there's always challenges. I mean, there's challenges even today, you know, like you're wrestling with all kinds of things. You know, I mean, I talked about the parachute science, right? And being at the receiving end of people constantly telling me that I wasn't capable because of where I came from and things like that. But on the flip side, I live in a country which is very male driven. And I mean, imagine like a young female in a patriarchal society, trying to establish a field that's very outdoorsy and, you know, like boats and things like that. And people were just like, it's a man's job. Why are you doing it? You know? And I was like, you don't need to have a gender to care for something. I basically care for the ocean, and that's what my job is, you know? Or, you know, people constantly telling me I'm not good enough because of what I'm wearing versus what I'm achieving, or not being good enough.
1: Wow.
17: Because,
1: yeah. Like, give me an example of that, because so, I think the details are important.
17: I'll give you this example because it's something that really sticks with me. You know, when I work on the boats, I wear skinnies and shorts, right? Like, and no shoes. That's how I work. And someone had taken one of the pictures of me, someone local, and put it on local Facebook, like local language Facebook, and basically been like, what kind of a woman dresses like this? And, you know, I didn't see it. I've also grown very thick skin because I have dealt with enough of people trying to tear me down, and I'm not really interested in expending energy in that direction. But the reason I saw this is because a young girl, a scientist, who, you know, is, for want of a better word, a fan of mine, I would say, or who's been inspired by my work, she sent it to me and she said, you know, Dr. Asha, I need you to see this, but don't be upset, just read the comments, you know. And I was like, okay, strange comment, but okay. And I opened it.
1: No, because you never read the comments.
17: No,
1: it's
17: never.
1: Usually the
17: I learned that very early in my career. But then I read the comments, and you know what? All these young Sri Lankan girls who had been inspired by my journey basically was standing up for me and being like, do you know what she's done for this country? Do you know what she's done for the field? Do you know what? Like, and like just laying it thick, you know? And I felt so proud. I felt so proud that there were people who, you know, were inspired enough to stand up and to learn to stand up for another woman, you know? And I thought that was a really quite, like, it was a really powerful moment for me. But these are not uncommon things. I have dealt with a lot of similar things, unfortunately, in Sri Lanka. And I think, you know, we need to, and also, you know, the fact that I'm not married has been, you know, I'll have people being like, oh my gosh, congratulations on that big award, but when are you getting married? You know, and I'm oh my gosh, there is not even a full stop in between those two sentences, you know, like, but
1: not even a comma,
17: not even a comma, not even a breath, let's say. But I think, you know, I someone told me long ago, hate and jealousy means you're doing something right. Okay. So I kind of hold that close. I also decided very early on that I'm going to let my work speak for me, and I'm not going to work speak for itself. I'm not going to ever try to fight the critics because it's a waste of energy, you know, and I've dealt with, you know, so many challenges along the way. It's been a roller coaster ride in its own way, but I also often tell people that if it wasn't, then I wouldn't have an interesting story to tell. And people like yourself right now wouldn't be interviewing me because, you know, it would be a boring story. So I'm grateful for the challenges.
1: You know, your story about those girls really, it gives me goosebumps. Mm-hmm. I can't even imagine what it's like for you. It must be so moving. You became a marine biologist in Sri Lanka when the field did not exist. What is it like now?
17: Oh, it's so exciting because today, like, there are lots of local universities that have marine-related degrees. There are so many young people who want to go into the field, who want to work with us or work on our projects, or there are other organizations that have you know, also it's been established, you know, addressing marine issues. So it's a completely different environment, and it's nuts because it's only been what, like 20 years, and just see that trajectory and that interest. And suddenly Sri Lankans are looking beyond the shoreline and, you know, starting to recognize the importance of protecting this ocean space. I mean, one thing I should point out is that traditionally countries like ours, even though they're islands, most people don't swim. And that's because the ocean was traditionally not a place of recreation. It is where fishermen went to work. And the stories that were told were of people drowning or, you know, there was loss. And so it was a place of fear. And, you know, being, you know, using this ocean as a recreational space is a really quite a new concept. And people thought choosing to work as a marine biologist was frivolous, you know, and that was one of the reasons why they were just like, oh, that's so cute. Like, oh, such a cute little hobby you'll have, you know, because they pictured it being just a frivolous plaything. And I think the fact that today it's such a recognized field, like Sri Lanka is, you know, really looking beyond that shoreline into what we can do next and, you know, signing global treaties and whatever. It is amazing to see that change. And I feel very proud because I know that in part my own journey has inspired this shift as well.
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0: This is Science Friday. I'm Flora Lichtman. Roughly 1 in 10 Americans take antidepressants. The most common types are SSRIs, or selective serotonin reuptake inhibitors, like Prozac, Lexapro, Zoloft. But what happens when you stop taking them? There's an ongoing debate among physicians and patients about the severity and prevalence of SSRI withdrawal symptoms. And while there have been studies, they sometimes contradict each other, and the takeaway isn't so clear. Most recently, HHS Secretary RFK Jr. announced a plan to curb Americans' antidepressant use by discouraging people from taking the drugs and encouraging patients to stop taking them. So we're revisiting a conversation we had last year about what we do and don't know about antidepressant withdrawal with psychiatrist Dr. Avais Aftab and Dr. Mark Horowitz. Welcome to Science Friday. Thanks for being here.
1: Thanks for having us on.
2: Yeah, thank you.
0: It seems like there's a lot of disagreement about this issue, about SSRI withdrawal. I mean, is it lighting up the psychiatry community? Are researchers arguing about this in hotel ballrooms somewhere, Avais?
2: Yeah, I mean, I would say there's a pretty heated debate going on. And I think a fundamental problem is that we have a relative lack of good research and good data, especially about long-term outcomes. I think some of the most interesting and intense debates are happening online at the moment.
0: Mark, this is personal for you. I mean, this is professional for you, but it's also personal for you. You took antidepressants for a decade. What was your experience coming off of them?
1: I learned at medical school and in my psychiatry training the same things that Avais has been taught and other psychiatrists, that coming off antidepressants is generally fairly easy. There's brief and mild symptoms and doesn't cause much trouble. You know, and that is true if you've been on the drugs for 8 to 12 weeks, because a lot of the research that was done by drug companies looked at people who've been on the drugs for a few weeks. But when I came off my antidepressants, which I tried to do the first time about 10 years ago, I was hit by a raft of symptoms that I hadn't expected. I had trouble sleeping. I would wake up in complete terror, like I was being chased by a wild animal. And that would last for hours and hours of the day. And that went on and on for week after week. In fact, it went on for months until I was forced to go back on the medication. And I should say that, you know, these symptoms were nothing like the symptoms that I had gone on antidepressants for many years beforehand as a slightly

0: in coming off after long-term use. And I soon realized that it wasn't an isolated experience for me, but something that happened to tens, if not hundreds of thousands of other people.
1: You know, when I listen to this story, the thing that comes to mind is, you know, you work in this field. If this is such a common experience, why did you not know about it? Where was the breakdown?
0: Great question. In my clinical practice, working as a psychiatrist in Australia and the UK, we very seldom stopped medications that wasn't replaced by another medication, and we very seldom followed people up. You know, psychiatry is very much focused on crisis. When people are in trouble, they want to do things to patch people up, and it falls down the list of priorities, taking people off medication. So it is not a very big part of practice. In my training, I also didn't receive any lectures on stopping medications, I should say. And that is because there is such a big focus on starting things and not such a big focus on stopping things. That's reflected in research literature, in guidelines, clinical practice, and people's experience. And I did actually have a sort of series of flashbacks where I realized that many patients that I had seen were suffering from withdrawal effects, and I had misdiagnosed them with a relapse of their condition or something else, some other mental health problem, because I had not been aware at the time of what was going on. So I completely understand my colleagues who don't see these things, because it is very hard to see what you haven't been trained to see. And I have stood in their shoes, so I understand completely.
1: I mean, how can you tell if a patient is having withdrawal symptoms versus relapse?
0: You know, a few things are, one, there are distinctive symptoms in withdrawal that don't occur in relapse. So there's a whole host of physical symptoms, headaches, dizziness, brain zaps is a particularly distinctive one.
1: What's a brain zap?
0: A brain zap is a sort of sensation of a little electric shock in your head, or that someone has sort of switched your brain off for a second. Hmm. The other issue, though, is that the most common withdrawal symptoms from antidepressants are psychological symptoms, things like anxiety, low mood, panic attacks, even feeling suicidal. And we know that these are withdrawal symptoms because they occur in people who stop antidepressants who are not put on them for mental health difficulties. So in people who are put on them for pain or the menopause or even in healthy volunteers. And patients will often say that. They'll say, when I came off my medication, I had symptoms that I'd never had before, or they were much more severe. The other issue is when the symptoms come on, withdrawal symptoms often come on within a few hours or days of a missed dose, although they can also be delayed by weeks, which really confuses patients and doctors. We think that's because there are downstream effects that take time to reach a threshold that can confuse people. Response to medication is more useful in retrospect. Sometimes when medication is restarted soon after people stop their medications, withdrawal symptoms quickly resolve, although for some people it can take longer.
1: Do you see this problem as overlooked in the same way that Mark does?
2: Yes, I agree. The problem has been overlooked. And from the very beginning, there was no systematic research around what happens when antidepressant medications are stopped, what kind of experiences people have. And to the extent that there was some awareness that withdrawal symptoms happen, they were conceptualized under the category of discontinuation syndrome or discontinuation symptoms, which was essentially a kind of branding that was partly driven by pharmaceutical interest. And so it created this idea that whatever is happening with stopping antidepressants, it's a different kind of thing than withdrawal, and it is milder. And it never received systematic study. And because it never received that kind of research funding and support, clinicians on the ground had very little idea of it because we didn't have scientific data. Textbooks generally neglected it. And also the kind of clinical culture that we have, you know, in many Western countries, there are incentives and pressures to keep the person on the medication, and there is relatively less support for them to come off it. So all of that, I think, acted in coordination. It is also the case that the question of whether a person is experiencing a return of the depression or development of a new, let's say, anxiety, you know, condition versus withdrawal, the lines are also kind of blurred. There are clear situations where we can say this looks like a return of depression or, you know, a return of anxiety. But there's a pretty gray area in between where a person's prior mental illness and their vulnerability towards mental illness interacts with the fact that they have also developed a dependence on medication. And how to navigate that gray area is also tricky.
1: What percentage of people who are on antidepressants

0: long term have these severe withdrawal symptoms? Do we know?
1: Yeah. So what I would say is that the available data is not methodologically strong enough that there's a consensus in the field. The studies that are available, you know, they suggest a higher percentage, you know, something around 40 to 50%, sometimes even more. But because of various considerations around how these studies were conducted, you know, many, many people in the field remain kind of unpersuaded or unconvinced.
2: I have a different view to Awais. I think that's not true what he's just outlined. There are very high quality studies on long-term use that I think psychiatrists like to ignore. There are studies that are done that are double blinded, so people don't know if they're being taken off the drugs. They're rated with objective instruments. It's after being on the drugs for a year, and they find that 2/3 of people who come off antidepressants after more than a year have withdrawal effects, and that they show that these symptoms have profound impairments in terms of their functioning day to day. So I think we do have good evidence that it is around, could be 50%, but most of these studies show about 2/3 of people have withdrawal effects. I do agree with Awais though, that a big part of this is how long people have been on the drugs for. And short-term users do have minor problems. Longer-term users have more major problems. And of course, in America, there are more than 25 million people who are on these drugs for more than 5 years, and they are in the category of people that are having more severe, more long-lasting, and more disabling symptoms.
1: One thing I want to mention is that a big element of the controversy is that there's a mismatch between what many clinicians see in their practice and what, you know, some of the research studies around long-term use suggest. And, you know, and I myself, I've been kind of looking and reading the antidepressant withdrawal literature for many years now. I work in a general psychiatric setting, so I work with all kinds of patients with depression, anxiety, mood disorders who have been on antidepressants for many years. And while I do see a small percentage of people struggling, you know, intensely with withdrawal issues, I would say the kind of like the average person seems to kind of like, you know, handle the withdrawal symptoms quite well with a gentle taper that lasts a couple of weeks.
2: You know, one of the implications in all this is that patients are not reliable commentators of their own experience. You know, part of this is, look, psychiatric patients, they take antidepressants. They're a funny bunch of people. Can we really take them seriously? There's a very big, you know, epistemic injustice underlying all this. But we know that, you know, 1 in 2 people in America have been offered an antidepressant at some point in their life. So this is not, you know, a very small, disturbed group of people. This is almost everybody out there.
1: I would say another big thing is that I think what is the exact percentage of people who have withdrawal is an important question, but also practically not the most important one. I think practically the most important thing is that people who are experiencing significant difficulties with withdrawal, what needs to be done for them? How can we best handle these individuals? And also, how can we prevent, you know, severe withdrawal from happening? So I think that that's where the focus of clinical research and scientific effort should be, is what is the safest way of tapering antidepressants and what is the safest way of getting people off them?
0: Yes, let's talk about that. So, you know, you both agree that there are people who are suffering from severe withdrawal. So what is the solution for those people who are having this hellish experience?
2: I mean, there are no randomized controlled trials yet looking at how best to take people off their drugs. But it seems from many observational studies that the slower you come off an antidepressant, the less likely it is to cause withdrawal effects in the short or long term. And people use an analogy to something like altitude sickness. The quicker you go up a mountain, the more likely you are to get into trouble because your body can't adapt to the change in air pressure. If you go up the mountain more slowly, you're less likely to get altitude sickness. And the same seems to be true for coming off psychiatric drugs. Our brains and bodies get used to these drugs. If we reduce it in small amounts over time, it gives the brain and body time to readapt to the drug not being there. And that tends to reduce the risk of withdrawal effects. And that for many patients means coming off over months and sometimes more than a year. And because of the particular pharmacology of the drugs, the last few milligrams are much harder to come off than the first few milligrams. And so it makes sense to go slower and slower as you get down to lower doses.
0: Oh, and you developed this model, right? This slow tapering model.
2: Yes. So we published a paper on it. It's called hyperbolic tapering. And I should say that many tens of thousands of patients had worked out the same thing themselves through trial and error over many decades, often without medical help. How do we reduce our medication in a way that we can tolerate? And it was quite a eureka moment for me when I realized that this pattern of reducing that patients had worked out exactly matches the neuroimaging of these drugs and their effect on the brain. And so I think it is a technique that tends to work, and I use it in my clinic, and there's now research projects going on to try to define it better.
0: And that means, I assume, using liquid, right? Because you can't, you can't split a pill down to the crumbs, right?
2: Exactly. You've got to the crux of the matter, which is that the existing tablets or capsules available at pharmacies for all antidepressants have a very large effect on the brain. So patients are often told, you're on a very small dose of a drug, you can just stop it. But the brain doesn't care about the size of tablet you're swallowing. It cares about the effect of that drug on the brain, on its receptors. And so to sort of get down that hill, you need to use, exactly like you've just mentioned, liquids or specially compounded tablets or capsules. And that way people can get off that last sort of steep hill to get down off their drugs.
1: I think the method of tapering that Mark is describing, the gradual hyperbolic tapering, you know, I think it's been a wonderful development. And at the same time, we have to recognize that we don't have, you know, good high quality evidence from clinical trials, especially kind of blinded and randomized clinical trials, about the benefits of hyperbolic tapering. It's hard to say which method is the best one for, you know, an average person who uses antidepressant medications. But I do think for people who are having difficulty coming off them, hyperbolic tapering is at the moment the best one.
0: You know, I am noticing personally, as someone who covers science week in, week out, and has done that for decades, a kind of dangerous flattening of science from all directions. And I wanted your perspective on that. Is there a way for us to better acknowledge uncertainty in science? You know, how do we make uncertainty great again?
2: That's a good line. I think there is a very worrying flattening of science. You know, science is, it's a way of generating new knowledge, and it's also a kind of institution of power. And I think that dissenting voices have been quietened again and again in medicine. You know, one thing I wanted to point out is that this is actually a repeat story. The same thing happened with benzodiazepines. Doctors said they don't have major withdrawal effects. It's not everybody. We don't think it's physiological. It might be something about the patients. It might be relapse. You know, what happens is there's a certain line. It benefits professionals. It comes from industry. And patient voices are quieted. It takes independent researchers without great funding decades to build up the evidence base to prove that something was not what it was represented to be. And so I really think that we have to learn from past experience and be open to new ideas, because otherwise, you know, we've learned great harm is done to patients. So I do think we need to be more open-minded and not so quick to censor dissenting voices, which is happening so much now in psychiatry.
1: Yeah, my view is that I think we have to openly acknowledge that this is an area in which there's a lot of disagreement in the field, and there are a lot of unknowns. And the reason there is disagreement is that we lack the kind of high quality research that can persuade people. And so the answer, I think, is that major funding organizations, they have to make this topic a priority. They have to make research around medication harms and stopping medications a priority. And if they fund research that investigates this issue, we will have the data that resolves these unsettled questions.
0: I want to thank you both for taking the time to talk with me today on the show.
2: Thanks, Flora.
1: Yeah, thank you for covering this.
0: Dr. Avais Aftab, Clinical Associate Professor of Psychiatry at Case Western Reserve University in Cleveland, Ohio, and Dr. Mark Horowitz, Clinical Research Fellow in the UK's National Health Service and Scientific Co-Founder of Outro Health. He's based in London, England. That's it for this week. 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I'm Flora Lichtman.
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8: I don't know if I could ever be as rough as I was going to be tonight. I think I'm going to be probably very nice. 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
9: President Trump will attend tonight's White House Correspondents' Dinner after an armed attack at the event in April.
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9: I'm Debbie Elliott.
10: And I'm Elsa Chang. 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
13: Live from NPR News in Washington, I'm Nora Rahm. The Trump administration has announced double-digit tariffs on dozens of U.S. trading partners. It's also threatening additional tariffs on the United Kingdom if its new prime minister taxes U.S. tech companies. NPR's Lauren Freer reports from London.
14: President Trump's ambassador to the United Kingdom, Warren Stevens, told Sky News that if the new British Prime Minister, Andy Burnham, decides to tax big tech, which is mostly American companies, that could trigger more tariffs from Washington. A digital services tax is something the UK has been considering. For now, though, the British government says Trump's latest tariffs will amount to, quote, no negative change for British exports. Burnham's predecessor, Prime Minister Starmer, was able to strike a better U.S. trade deal than many other countries with lower tariff rates. And King Charles got the U.S. tariff on Scotch whiskey reduced to zero when he visited the White House in April. Lauren Freier, NPR News, London.
13: There was a ceremony today honoring the impending opening of a new bridge linking the United States and Ontario. As Russ McNamara of Detroit Public Radio reports, it was a Canada-only affair.
15: Oh, Canada.
16: The Trump administration nixed the ribbon-cutting ceremony last month, and with the president threatening new tariffs, Canadian officials threw their own party for the Gordie Howe International Bridge without American involvement. However, Ontario Premier Doug Ford is treating the soured relations between the two allies is a bump in the road.
17: I know Canadians love Americans, and I know Americans love Canadians, and that bond will last for another over 200 years.
16: The bridge will open to traffic Monday afternoon. For NPR News, I'm Russ McNamara in Windsor, Ontario.
13: The cyclospora outbreak that sickened thousands has expanded to four additional states. That's according to an update from the Centers for Disease Control and Prevention. NPR's Ping Wong reports.
18: The CDC has confirmed nearly 2,000 cases of cyclosporiasis over the past month in a multi-state outbreak. It says the true count of people sickened may be much higher. The parasite has been causing intestinal issues and explosive diarrhea across at least 9 states now, including Illinois, Kansas, Oklahoma, and Pennsylvania. 98 people have been hospitalized and no one has died. The parasitic infection can be treated with an antibiotic, though most healthy people can recover without treatment. The CDC says the data continues to show that iceberg lettuce grown and processed by Taylor Farms de Mexico and served at Taco Bell restaurants is a source of the contamination. The company announced a voluntary recall last week on all its iceberg lettuce sourced from central Mexico. Ping Huang, NPR News.
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20: This is TPR News. I'm Steve Short. The death toll from last week's floods across central Texas now stands at 3. That was part of the information released by Governor Greg Abbott during an update in LaSalle County, where floodwaters have moved downstream, damaging dozens of homes. Abbott says there was a report that in Valverde County, a death of someone who was driving through high waters and got swept away and lost their life. Abbott says some rivers downstream won't crest for another week. A nun from the Rio Grande Valley who was detained last month by U.S. Immigration and Customs Enforcement is speaking out for the first time. TPR's Marian Navarro has the details.
21: Sister Leti Upoaha was detained while on the way to Sunday Mass at Our Lady of Sorrows Church in McAllen. She was later released following a bipartisan push from Texas lawmakers. Sister Leti spoke Thursday during a news conference.
22: I'm just a small woman, a nun, armless, just with my rosary, my key, and my phone. I will not pretend it did hurt, and it's still hurting me up to today.
21: Her attorney says she holds valid employment authorization to work in the U.S. Sister Leti is scheduled for a check-in with ICE on July 28th. I'm Marian Navarro in San Antonio.
20: The San Antonio Water System has introduced a new public non-revenue water dashboard. Non-revenue water is water produced by SAWS that is not delivered to or billed to customers. The dashboard features easy-to-understand charts and visuals that track key performance indicators, such as breaks and leaks, response times, and reduction in water losses. Access to the dashboard is at saws.org/dashboard. Forecast calls for a partly cloudy sky today with a high around 95. It'll be mostly cloudy tonight with a low around 76. Mostly sunny on Saturday with a high, again, around 95. Right now in San Antonio, it's 90 degrees, 84 in Kerrville, and 87 in Del Rio. 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
23: This is All Things Considered from NPR News. I'm Elsa Chang in Culver City, California.
9: And I'm Debbie Elliott in Washington. The annual White House Correspondents' Dinner is happening again tonight after a gunman attacked the original event in late April. The dinner is a Washington tradition meant to bring the most powerful people in government together with the journalists who scrutinize their work. NPR senior political correspondent Tamara Keith and media correspondent David Folk and Flick join me now to discuss Trump's relationship with the press. Hello to both of you.
24: Hello.
25: Hey there.
9: So, Tam, what do we expect from the dinner tonight?
24: You know, there were a lot of journalists who had a lot of concerns about what the president might say at the first dinner when it happened in April. But before Trump could even begin his speech, shots were fired outside of the ballroom and everyone took cover. Later that night, Trump talked about what he had been planning to say.
8: I was all set to really rip it. And I said to my people, this would be the most inappropriate speech ever made if I said, so I'll have to save it. I don't know if I could ever be as rough as I was going to be tonight. I think I'm going to be probably very nice. I'll be very boring the next time.
24: I'm not expecting him to be very boring or particularly nice tonight. Less than 48 hours after that magnanimous moment, he was attacking CBS's Nora O'Donnell and the press more broadly because she asked a question he didn't like, saying, quote, "You're horrible people, horrible people."
0: So, David, we just heard Trump say he plans to go off on the press. Journalists have this natural tension with the people that they cover. But this is bigger than that, right? What has he been doing?
1: Well, I think it's worth reminding folks that this is a president who has used all kinds of levers available to him, but not employed by almost any of his predecessors in this way, to this degree, and as comprehensively. He's used regulatory agencies. He's used the Justice Department. He's pursued matters in civil courts as a private citizen to punish the press for reporting on stories he doesn't like. And let me give you a clear example of what I mean, one that, as the kids once said, you know, is ripped from the headlines. The New York Times earlier this month wrote a story about security concerns within the U.S. government, particularly the Secret Service, about the new Air Force One aircraft that was given to the president by the Qatari government. Trump didn't like those that reporting, and reporters got knocks on their doors from FBI agents delivering subpoenas. They later found out the government was going after their telephone records and some of their relatives' telephone records. I was in a court hearing yesterday. It was dramatic. A federal judge railed against the government's legal arguments, railed against the professionalism of senior lawyers, at least one of whom, the lead attorney, had been with the Justice Department for years, and suggesting that the Department of Justice had misled the court. The Department of Justice ultimately dropped the subpoenas after the judge said he would otherwise quash them, and the judge made clear he was inclined to seek legal sanctions against some of the government's lawyers for their behavior in court.
24: And just this afternoon, President Trump defended the subpoenas. He said it's about national security, and he said there's a long way to go in that case.
0: So this might not be over.
24: It might not be over.
0: So, Tam, you covered Trump's first administration. How does this moment compare to the relationship back at that time?
24: You know, in the first administration, Trump referred to the media as fake news and complained about coverage that he didn't like. But he didn't take a lot of action. In the second term, he has sued news organizations for coverage he doesn't like, including ABC, CBS, The New York Times, BBC, and The Wall Street Journal. He removed the Associated Press from the pool of reporters to get close access to him over an editorial decision. He has called female reporters dumb and piggy and suggested that CNN's Caitlin Collins should smile. And of course, he oversaw the defunding of NPR and PBS. Combined, it has made a more hostile relationship. It has upended norms dating back generations that govern how the president and the press interact.
0: What do we know about Trump's ultimate goal here in attacking the press?
24: Well, I'm going to go back to something that he said in 2016 to longtime CBS News correspondent Leslie Stahl. She said they weren't on camera, but she said that she asked him why he was constantly attacking the press. And she quoted him as saying, quote, "I do it to you all to demean you so that when you write negative stories about me, no one will believe you." And certainly we've gotten to a point in this country where trust in the institution of the press is at an all-time low. And the president and his White House have worked very hard to make sure that if the president is answering questions, he's not just surrounded by mainstream journalists, but also by influencers from far-right organizations like the streaming service of Mike Lindell, the election denier MyPillow guy.
0: David, given all of this, why even have this formal dinner tonight to celebrate the free press with a president who has worked so aggressively to undermine what we do?
1: Well, obviously, there's a human element, of course, after you have, you know, the attempted gunmen show up trying to hurt the president, hurt others at the dinner. You can understand setting out and saying, hey, we want to come back and recreate this. But look, there'll be people from NPR at this dinner, and I'm not speaking on behalf of our network. as a media critic and as a reporter who has covered politics in Washington some time, I would say the cognitive dissonance of what we're thinking about with that event is so loud now that it is deafening. I don't think this event makes any sense. You have the guest of honor being a president who has used, as I mentioned, all these levers against the institutions and the people who are being honored at these dinners. You know, one of the reporters subpoenaed by the Times, although that subpoena has been dropped, is being honored with an award at this dinner. The president has sued some of the news organizations that are the major outlets present and being honored at this dinner. You know, it has been, over the course of its history, the White House Correspondents' Dinner, a night to rub shoulders with some of the most powerful people in the world, a time to work sources, a time in addition to raise money for scholarships, and a time ostensibly to honor the First Amendment. But they are bringing in the person, just to be clear, who has posed in some ways the most hostility and the most animus to the press we've seen in modern political life.
0: And that's problematic.
1: And that is problematic.
0: NPR's media correspondent David Flokenflik and senior political correspondent Tamara Keith. Thanks to both of you.
24: You're welcome.
1: You bet.
23: During the pandemic, dozens of cities and states rolled out cash and other incentives to get remote workers to relocate. So what happened to those digital nomads? Well, it might surprise you to learn that many of them stayed. One of the most successful of those programs is in West Virginia. NPR's Scott Newman recently traveled there and has this report.
2: It's the middle of summer and snow is still months away. But there's a party atmosphere at the ski lodge at Canaan Valley, tucked into West Virginia's Allegheny Mountains. The people gathered here have one thing in common. Sometime in the last 5 years, they packed up and moved from somewhere else as part of a program called Ascend West Virginia. One of these newly minted West Virginians is Ashley Eklund. 3 years ago, she left Chicago in the rearview mirror to resettle in Inwood, a town of just 3,500 in the state's eastern panhandle.
3: I had never been to West Virginia. I hadn't even visited. And I ended up buying a house. And my house, I didn't even see my house until the day I moved here. That's the hugest leap of faith I've ever taken.
2: Eklund says there's no question that her leap of faith was the right call.
3: I am developing in my kayaking skills and taking some incredible photography on my hikes and learning about astrophotography because I've got access to stars that I don't in Chicago.
2: Ascend West Virginia launched with a $25 million donation from former Intuit CEO and West Virginia native Brad D. Smith. The program onboarded its first new residents in 2021. As it happens, the 50th anniversary of John Denver's iconic Take Me Home Country Roads, the state's official anthem.
4: Almost heaven, West Virginia.
2: Evan Starr is a professor at the University of Maryland who's looked into these programs. He says in the case of West Virginia, the mountains are certainly a draw, but the financial incentives are attention-getting too, prompting people to take a second look.
5: What I think is really interesting is that if you're one of these flyover cities where people are typically leaving instead of coming, those programs give the cities a way to recruit in a way that they couldn't before.
2: There's other perks, too. Participants get free access to a local co-working space. There's also 2 years of free outdoor recreation and gear rentals. Abby Snyder and Colin Scott had been living and working abroad for several years when they decided it was time to put down roots. They were accepted to Ascend West Virginia, and one day, a real estate agent showed them the city of Lewisburg.
7: Lewisburg was like showing off that day. We sat, we had pizza and wine. And a little downtown had music playing, and we were like, we need to move to this place.
2: The couple has now begun construction on their dream home not far from town. Here's Colin Scott.
11: It's like clawing back the little pieces of what previous generations in America had that we could save and save and save and get this little piece of land near this beautiful wilderness.
2: Scott and Snyder now consider West Virginia their forever home. Eklund also has no plans to leave. They're just two data points. But Ascend West Virginia says 96% of their participants stay even after a $12,000 incentive is paid out over 2 years. Even so, settling into a new life can come with compromises. Eklund's employer has now put her on a hybrid schedule, meaning a 2-hour commute 3 times a week into Washington, D.C.
3: I am reminded every day that I do drive home of like, wow, this is where I live. That's my reminder of, okay, this commute stinks, but at the end of the day, like, you're going home to a sanctuary.
2: For now, at least, those country roads keep leading Eklund back. Scott Newman, NPR News, Canaan Valley, West Virginia. Country roads, take me
0: home to the place. 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
6: Stardate July 24th. Cygnus X-1 contains the first black hole ever confirmed, and it recently recorded another first. Astronomers measure the details of twin jets of particles that shoot into space from its poles. The jets are firing at almost half the speed of light, and they have the power of 10,000 suns. The system consists of the black hole and a supergiant star. The black hole, which was discovered in 1964, is 20 times the mass of the Sun. The star is twice that mass. The star is extremely hot and bright. It blows a thick wind of hot gas into space. The black hole captures some of the gas, which forms a swirling, super-hot disk around it. Magnetic fields grab some of the gas before it falls into the black hole and fire it back into space through the jets. Astronomers have seen jets from many black holes, but this is the first time they precisely measured a jet's power and speed. Those details are important because the jets can have a big influence on the surroundings. They can blow away gas and dust, preventing the birth of more stars. Or they can squeeze clouds of gas and dust, triggering the birth of stars. So the details help us understand the role of black holes in the evolution of entire galaxies. Cygnus is in the eastern sky at nightfall, although Cygnus X-1 is too faint to see. It's about halfway between the swan's bill and the intersection of its body and wings. We have more skywatching tips and much more about the cosmos in Stardate magazine. Details at stardate.org. I'm Billy Henry.
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23: From NPR News, this is All Things Considered. I'm Elsa Chang.
12: And I'm Juana Summers. Some of my favorite stories that I've reported have come together by chance. I was scrolling through videos on social media when I found a short clip from an orchestra performing hip-hop music. It's the Illharmonic Orchestra, a Philadelphia-based group fronted by a husband and wife duo who go by the stage names The Phantom and The Phoenix. And I had to know more about them. So I invited Jeffrey McNeil, he's The Phantom, and Andrea Cole McNeil, a.k.a. The Phoenix, here to NPR headquarters in Washington earlier this summer. Their chemistry instantly lit up the studio. You can feel it in how they perform, even in the way they take cues from each other.
14: Are you waiting on me?
12: And they brought along some of the local musicians they've been working with for years. An all-black orchestral ensemble. I started by asking Jeffrey and Andrea to tell us what it feels like when the Illharmonic Orchestra performs live in front of big crowds. And I'll let Jeffrey pick it up from here.
15: It's a house party in a concert hall. It is a community experience. When we perform, we invite the audience sort of into the performance, you know, and we encourage them to sing along and dance along and mm-hmm. just really be a part of the experience.
25: Yo, me and the Phantom, yo, we blowing the spot because we're double trouble and we're bubbling hot.
15: Yeah.
12: Can you talk a little bit about some of the challenges of bringing hip hop into the classical space, but also
13: helping Black people feel like this is a space for us where we can thrive and belong.
14: Well, that's something that we struggled with very early in our inception of the Illharmonic, was really the naysayers around putting these two genres together.
16: Put your hands together for hip hop. Put your hands together.
14: So it really important for us to show that these two genres are not as completely different as people think they are. Another thing that was really important about us putting together the Illharmonic is us wanting to see reflected in classical music, which we love tremendously, things that we don't see reflected on a regular basis when we go to a classical performance.
13: Give me some examples of that.
14: Even in 2026, some of the major symphony orchestras still are really lacking in diversity and being able to see that. But there's clearly a reflection that those individuals exist. We play with them all the time.
16: See my name and bright lights on the worldwide tour. Spit fire through this mic and let it fall to the floor. And step off while the crowd screaming,
25: give us some more.
16: The song wearing on.
14: So we know that those folks who look like us, who play these instruments, who have the training, who have been to the conservatory, who have, you know, the PhDs, and then some, or self-taught, we know that that talent level exists within the folks that look like us. So putting this together and making sure that we're extremely intentional about what we're showcasing is paramount for us and very important.
13: Tell us about Sweet Dreams.
15: It features a piece of Dr. Martin Luther King's I Have a Dream speech. It was a very pivotal moment when I wrote the third verse. It was in the wake of the Trayvon Martin verdict.
16: Dream, I can reach the kids in the day. Give them all a dream like MLK.
15: And it really felt like a moment that I felt like I needed to say something. And it's a very relevant message to today, you know, so many years later.
16: You see a Black president two terms, and it still don't stop. To the moment you can chill on top. Dream of the day you can walk down a block in skittles and an icy and not get shot.
13: At this point, you all have performed in all kinds of venues, from the Kennedy Center here in Washington, D.C. to Carnegie Hall. That is incredible.
15: We were getting rejection letters on the regular from Carnegie Hall until one day I just asked, you know, how much does it cost to rent you? And then, you know, we were provided the information and we put together a Kickstarter and, you know, put together 25 musicians of our own to put on that stage. And the light bulb moment for me was watching people walk into that space and looking around in amazement and wonderment at seeing their family on a stage that they never thought they would. You know, so for us, you know, that's what's kept us going this long. And, you know, we appreciate being able to share those opportunities with others.
13: Yeah. Is there a moment or a memory that you can share that sticks in your mind that shows the power of what you've built and what the Illharmonic Orchestra has meant to people?
14: One that's very near and dear to us, very special to us. In 2017, the Illharmonic performed at the Kennedy Center for New Year's Eve, and a young woman approached us with her son. Mm-hmm. At the time, he was 10, and she said to us, I just wanted to tell you what this show meant to me, and I want you to know that my son plays the cello, and I needed him to see himself reflected on stage. I needed him to see Black excellence personified and let him know that he can do this too. And fast forward to 2026, you know, he's played in upwards of 7 shows with us now. It's a full circle moment that we could have never, ever, ever anticipated.
16: It all started when this man was a youth. Sung in the choir, took lessons on piano and flute.
13: Caleb Cabell, I want to bring you in now. Andrea has been bragging on you a little bit. What is it like now performing with the Illharmonic Orchestra?
17: Working to earn that opportunity meant so much, and finally being able to achieve it after what felt like so long, and kind of just keeping that memory with me through every one of my challenges and experiences going through life. It was like, hold on, time is coming. And it was really, really inspirational.
13: Tell us about the song The Entertainer.
15: It's Caleb's favorite. It's a song I wrote with another Black composer by the name of Jonathan Bingham. It actually started as a voice memo on my phone and has grown to a song that has incorporated about 50 different instruments on stage.
16: I do not see.
9: fortune nor fame.
13: Caleb, what do you hope to inspire in the people who come out to see you, your fellow musicians, the Philharmonic Orchestra play in venues all across the country?
17: I hope to show them the same thing that these guys have shown to me. I want people to realize that it's not impossible, that a lot of your dreams, a lot of your hopes, a lot of your desires, they are within your reach. And I feel like the bond that I share with the people in this community is something that is really going to affect me the rest of my life.
13: Jeffrey and Andrew, I want to bring it back to you. What does it mean to you to be back here performing in Washington again?
15: We're always excited to come back to D.C., Chocolate City, and perform. The audience always gives us a lot of energy.
14: And I think that, you know, even in today's climate of, you know, what things look like now, while folks are trying to erase our place in this country, what we've contributed to this country, what we continue to try to do and push forward in this representation is just as important now that as it was 26 years ago.
13: We've been speaking with Jeffrey and Andrea McNeil and Caleb Cabell of the Philharmonic Orchestra. Thanks to all of you.
15: Thank you.
17: Thank you so much.
14: Thank you.
13: The Philharmonic Orchestra's performance schedule continues in cities across the country through October. This performance chat was produced by Brianna Scott with audio engineering by Andy Huther and Tiffany Vera Castro. It was edited by Ashley Brown.
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0: It's All Things Considered from NPR News. I'm Debbie Elliott.
23: And I'm Elsa Chang. The White House recently announced it's ushering in a golden age of science.
0: The Democrats argue it's not the win the administration claims.
22: The victories that you're touting are merely cheap, shiny distractions concealing the nation's crumbling scientific infrastructure.
23: Now news.
26: Live from NPR News in Culver City, California, I'm Duane Brown. President Trump's latest round of tariffs is prompting criticism from around the world. The new double-digit levies went into effect today on imports from 60 trading partners. As Esme Nicholson tells us, Trump claims they failed to enforce a ban on goods made with forced labor.
27: European Union Foreign Policy Chief Kaja Kallas has dismissed the U.S. rationale for new tariffs, calling claims that Europe is lax when it comes to forced labor unfounded. Kallas is demanding evidence from the White House to support the allegations. Drawing comparisons between U.S. and EU labor laws, Kallas asserts that we have paid leave and we have very good working conditions. Kallas also called on the U.S. to keep its side of the transatlantic trade deal struck last year. The new tariffs have replaced Trump's temporary 10% global levies, which expired at midnight. For NPR News, I'm Esme Nicholson in Berlin.
26: Ukraine's President Zelensky has hosted right-wing activist and ardent Trump supporter Laura Loomer, who's long been highly critical of Ukraine. Loomer says she's had a change of heart more than 4 years after Russia's full-scale invasion of Ukraine. NPR's Greg Myrie has more from Kyiv.
28: In a social media post, Loomer released a filmed excerpt of her meeting with President Zelensky. She asked how he salvaged relations with President Trump after their televised argument in the White House last year.
29: What happened? Because it seems like the relationship has greatly improved.
30: You are right that the tone has changed. Absolutely.
28: Loomer says Russian propaganda led her to make false claims denouncing Ukraine in the past. But after one of her stops in Ukraine, she said, quote, I have been lied lied to for years. Trump responded to Loomer's Zelensky interview with his own Truth Social post that said, "Very good," followed by three exclamation points.
26: You're listening to NPR News.
20: And this is TPR News. It's 3:32. I'm Steve Short. SpaceX once again delayed the launch of its massive Starship rocket on Thursday due to weather. The company wrote on social media, visibility conditions were not ideal to get clear images from the ground of Starship's heat shield as it flies at a higher dynamic pressure during ascent. SpaceX is scheduled to attempt the 13th test flight again today. The launch window opens at 5:45 p.m. Two local organizations are seeking personal stories and materials to preserve the history of San Antonio's Alameda Theater. The Mexican-American Civil Rights Institute and the Alameda Theater Conservancy host a history harvest this weekend for people to share memorabilia. MACRI's executive director, Sarah Zeneda Gould, says the theater was a mainstay during a time when downtown San Antonio was segregated.
1: This beautiful movie theater that was a place where Mexican Americans could go and have, essentially.
20: She says the theater's history must be preserved.
1: We're trying to capture some stories before those stories are lost. They will be housed in the MACRI archive and we'll be able to keep those for future generations.
20: The History Harvest is from 10 a.m. to noon tomorrow at the MACRI Visitor Center on Buena Vista. If you're a jazz lover, then you should know that on Tuesday nights, the Blue Star Brewery serves up jazz with their brew, and they've been doing it a long time. Joey Villarreal is owner of Blue Star.
2: Almost 30 years ago, we started with the San Antonio Jazz Orchestra. They used to play at the old Joseph's Food Liner across the street from my bar Joey's on St. Mary's, and then it's grown from there.
20: Villarreal says in days gone by, many of those directing the band were teachers.
2: These are orchestras that are directed by, started out being teachers of high school students, and they would test their scores here.
20: You may have to pay for dinner and drinks, but there's no cover charge to see the jazz bands. It's going to be partly cloudy the remainder of the afternoon with a high around 95. It'll be mostly cloudy tonight with a low around 76. Sunny on Saturday with a high again around 95. Right now in San Antonio, it's 90 degrees, 84 in Kerrville and 87 in Del Rio. 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
23: This is All Things Considered from NPR News. I'm Elsa Chang in Culver City, California.
0: And I'm Debbie Elliott in Washington. The Trump administration this week unveiled a vision for what it calls a new golden age of science, one that would reshape funding and reset priorities for federal research. At a hearing on this subject, House Democrats expressed skepticism. NPR's Katie Riddle has been reporting on this and joins me now to give us an update. Hi there, Katie.
4: Hi, Debbie.
0: So a golden age of science, what does that look like?
4: So officials laid out their vision this week in a report that describes sweeping new science initiatives. That includes a multi-billion dollar AI initiative known as the Genesis Mission. Collaboration with private industry is a theme. And in order to achieve those goals, officials argue that the U.S. system of science funding has to change. They say it's become too bureaucratic, too slow. They propose streamlining the way federal research is funded to make it faster and more efficient. And as part of that, they argue that federal funding should prioritize individual scientists over legacy institutions like universities. Michael Kratsios is the director of the White House Office of Science and Technology Policy. He described this vision at the hearing this week.
5: Now it is our time to build a scientific enterprise that will carry America forward and create a new golden age of science for the 21st century and beyond.
0: Now, we mentioned that Democrats are skeptical about this. Why?
4: You know, when it comes to science, many Democratic lawmakers just don't trust this administration and their intentions. In this hearing, they repeatedly brought up what they call the attacks on science that have happened under the Trump administration, billions of dollars in grants that have been frozen or suspended. There's been money for federal research that has been promised and not delivered. And they say all of this has driven scientists abroad to look for jobs with our competitors like China.
0: What's been the impact of these disruptions in the research community?
4: Yeah, so one of the people we heard from is Representative Deborah Ross of North Carolina at this hearing. She represents much of North Carolina's research triangle. That's one of the country's largest hubs for biomedical research. She talked about jobs lost for her constituents and research that's been suspended in her state. She accused Kratsios of basically using this rhetoric as a diversion from the damage that's being done to science at the federal level.
22: The victories that you're touting are merely cheap, shiny distractions concealing the nation's crumbling scientific infrastructure and the loss of the intellectual capability that we have to China, to Europe.
0: Katie, what about scientists? What reactions are you hearing from them?
4: I spoke with a number of scientists and the organizations that represent them. Some of them did not want to use their names. There's just a lot of fear of retribution and retaliation for public criticism of this administration. Something that surprised me that I heard from this group of institutional scientists was a feeling that they agree with some of the concerns that this report lays out. And many of them like the idea of setting new ambitious goals for science in this country. Some agree, for example, that the bureaucracy is onerous and voice frustration with the amount of paperwork that researchers have to slog through to apply for these grants and maintain them.
0: So in theory, it sounds like they'd welcome changes.
4: Well, yes, but after the kind of scorched earth approach that they say they've seen from this administration, they really share the distrust that the Democratic lawmakers were articulating. And they're suspicious that the administration's rhetoric could be used as a kind of cover to tear down the current system that keeps science happening in this country without necessarily replacing it with something better.
0: That's NPR's Katie Riddle. Thanks.
4: Thank you.
6: Member states of the International Criminal Court voted today at the United Nations to oust the lead prosecutor over allegations of sexual misconduct. Karim Khan denied wrongdoing. This unusual public ouster comes at a troubling time for the court. The Trump administration recently launched an effort to dismantle the ICC, calling it a threat to U.S. sovereignty. NPR's Michelle Kellerman reports.
7: Secretary of State Marco Rubio does not mince words when he talks about the International Criminal Court, which was set up to be a court of last resort when countries are unwilling or unable to hold war criminals to account.
8: If people want to sign in and be a part of that stupid organization, they can. But we're not going to be a part of it, and they're not going to apply their jurisdiction to Americans. That's just not going to happen. We're not going to tolerate it now or in the future. And we've warned them about it repeatedly. And now they're going to see the consequences of ignoring us.
7: The U.S. is not a party to the court in The Hague, and the Trump administration imposed targeted sanctions to stop an investigation into U.S. actions in Afghanistan. This week, Rubio held out the prospect of the ICC going after President Trump.
8: And we have lunatics and crazies involved in the ICC that are talking about charging members of the U.S. military, maybe even the president or a future president, with crimes. I mean, it's not going to happen. It's just not going to happen.
7: But Rubio is conflating what some activists say they want the court to do and what the court is actually doing, says David Bosco, an Indiana University professor who's written a book about the ICC. While he says Rubio is overstating the concerns, Bosco does understand why countries that have not joined it are leery.
9: I'm in this kind of middle position of feeling like it's problematic for the court going after non-member states, but the record of the court is not that it's some kind of anti-American instrument.
7: Nearly all of the 13 convictions so far have been citizens of ICC member states, including Uganda and the Democratic Republic of the Congo. A citizen of a non-member state, Sudan, was also convicted of war crimes, but that conflict was referred to the court by the UN Security Council, and the U.S. backed that case at the time. There have been troubles brewing, though. Three West African countries, Burkina Faso, Mali, and Niger, recently announced plans to withdraw, calling the the court neo-colonialists, and Karim Khan, the lead prosecutor ousted today, was sidelined over allegations of sexual misconduct. But it's the case against Israel, a non-member state, that's raising the most alarms in Washington, says Bosco.
9: Watching that happen with a close ally, a democracy, I think that's been enormously clarifying for the United States, and that's a huge motivating factor for the U.S. feeling like it really needs to push at this point against the ICC.
7: The ICC issued arrest warrants in 2024 for Israeli Prime Minister Benjamin Netanyahu and a former defense minister, Yoav Gallant, along with a Hamas commander who was later confirmed killed in the war in Gaza. Since the Palestinians joined the ICC, the court claims jurisdiction in Gaza, though the U.S. and Israel reject that. A Trump administration official working on UN reform, Jeff Bartos, used dramatic language when he was asked about all of this at a recent congressional hearing.
10: The ICC has been weaponized by globalists to seek with one mission, and that is to take down Western democracies like the United States and to try to imprison our leaders and our soldiers.
7: And he says the Trump administration is determined.

0: country now plans to leave the court too. Michelle Kellerman, NPR News, the State Department.
1: This is All Things Considered. San Antonio schools are named for presidents, writers, Supreme Court justices, local educators, neighborhoods, and even ideas like honor and victory. San Antonio Report education reporter Sochil Garcia examined how local schools got their names and what may shape the names chosen in the future. Sochil, welcome.
2: Thank you for having me.
1: So what made you look into this?
2: It was a question one day in the newsroom. I was talking about the new schools opening up in East Central ISD. They're funded through bonds, and what new schools are opening up and the ones that had just opened up in recent years. And I was throwing out names like Tradition and Victory and Valor, and someone stopped me and said, wait, these are kind of strange names considering like other traditional public schools. It's interesting how schools have been named, are being named now. We should look into that.
1: So what are some of the most distinctive naming traditions you found from SAISD's writers and historical figures to Northside's Supreme Court justices?
2: In the 1950s, when Northside ISD was established, they had their first big high school after their own name, Northside High School. Later, it was renamed to John Marshall High School in 1960 after the longest serving Chief Justice of the United States. And then they just continued the tradition. And even though it wasn't put on the books or board policy, they kept up with it and finally adopted it formally last year.
1: Yeah, can you talk about the trend in recent years to rename schools and how it's playing out in San Antonio?
2: Yeah, so obviously in the past few decades, as I think culture and value shift, there has been sort of a trend in San Antonio to rename schools, especially ones that have ties to Confederate figures. For example, in Northeast ISD a couple years ago, Lee High School, named after Robert E. Lee, the first and only Confederate president, was renamed to Legacy of Educational Excellence High School, which stands for Lee. That was a student-driven effort. You know, there was a lot of controversy, a lot of news around it, but that's not just happened in Northeast ISD. That's also happened in San Antonio ISD with a couple schools that had ties to Confederate names that were then renamed to try and honor more local heroes.
1: As districts honor more local figures and open specialized schools with names like Tradition, Valor, and Victory, what do you see changing about how schools are named?
2: It seems as though schools are wanting names, or even the communities themselves are wanting names that are more aspirational, that are more about what the school is actually about and what it offers. You know, in this climate of school choice and competing for students and families and wanting to put like your best foot forward in marketing the schools really want families to like almost be impressed by that first line of contact, which is the name. So then you have the aspirational names in East Central ISD, but then also very straightforward names. Like, for example, Northside ISD is opening up a virtual academy. It's simply named Northside Virtual Academy. The same goes for the more specialized schools in career technical education or things that have special programs.
1: What else should people know about how San Antonio schools get their names?
2: I think there's a lot of history there. You know, San Antonio has several school districts that go way back, and the way that the school process for naming schools and the way that it's evolved really shows where people are at and what they care about. It's up to the school board to take the vote and to name a school. They have that power, but there is a lot of community input that goes into it. That student-driven effort at Northeast ISD, at Lee High School, they really represent the people that they're serving.
1: Okay, Sochil, thanks for coming on today.
2: Thank you for having me.
1: That's San Antonio Report education reporter Sochil Garcia.
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3: Heat pumps on the rise. I'm Randy Simon, and this is Earthwise, a look at our changing environment. Heat pumps are highly efficient all-in-one heating and cooling systems. Ordinary furnaces burn fuel to produce heat. Heat pumps move existing heat from one place to another using electricity and refrigerant. A heat pump can act as a heater in the winter and an air conditioner in the summer. 10 years ago, two conventional air conditioning systems were sold for every one heat pump. Last year, sales of the appliances were tied. Last September, heat pump sales beat air conditioning.

0: listeners for the first time. Heat pumps have long been popular in moderate climates, such as in the U.S. South. But more recently, the cold weather performance of heat pumps has improved enough that they are now more attractive in cold winter regions. Heating buildings is one of the largest sources of carbon emissions in the country. Heat pumps are 2 to 4 times more efficient than fossil fuel systems, providing a much cleaner way to keep a space warm. Switching from older fossil fuel systems or electric baseboards can save households hundreds of dollars annually on utility bills. Air source heat pumps extract and transfer heat between indoor and outdoor air. They are the most common type. Ground source heat pumps use the stable temperature of the earth below ground to heat and cool buildings. They are more expensive, but the most efficient option. Many states, municipalities, and utilities have put in place incentives for the adoption of energy-efficient zero-emissions technology. Until the present administration took office, the federal government also offered incentives. Regardless, the efficient two-way technology for heating and cooling buildings is overtaking old-school systems. Earthwise is a production of WAMC. 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
1: 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I'm Elsa Chang.
2: And I'm Debbie Elliott. The Justice Department has launched a new funding opportunity for local police. It's called the Bridging Immigration-Related Deficits Experienced Nationwide Program. A mouthful. For those paying attention, the acronym is BIDEN. It offers law enforcement agencies a collective $3 billion, but they have to agree to partner with ICE. As NPR's Meg Anderson reports, it's one of the latest DOJ efforts to entice police to cooperate with immigration officials.
3: First, there was a new grant announced last month called the Model Cities Initiative. It offers a handful of cities about $300 million. Then there were changes to existing grants, like the COPS program, which offers more than $700 million. But the BIDEN program, given out over a period of up to 5 years, is about 3 times the size of those two put together.
4: This has to be one of the largest grant programs on record that has gone out from the Department of Justice.
3: Amy Solomon used to lead one of the DOJ's grant-making agencies. All three grants can go toward things like policing equipment, training, and hiring. The other thing they have in common, they all say police have to cooperate with ICE to get the money. Solomon says it's not unusual for the DOJ to use its grants to encourage policy priorities.
4: This is a very aggressive version of that.
3: But she says those priorities are normally directly connected to police duties, things like community violence intervention. Sheriff Jeff Gaylor of Harford County, Maryland, had an agreement with ICE for about 10 years. It allowed his officers to investigate the immigration status of people in their custody and then coordinate with ICE.
5: It worked great up until they took it away.
3: Earlier this year, Maryland banned the state's police departments from partnering with ICE. Gaylor says most of his budget comes from the county, but there's at least one grant he thinks he'll no longer be eligible for. In the past, he used that money to buy vehicles and equipment.
5: Obviously, these are grants I want to apply for, but I also want to keep my citizens safe by working with our federal partners.
3: That part about keeping people safe is what some criminal justice experts quibble with. Studies show immigrants are less likely to commit crimes than people born in the U.S., and many police leaders say working with immigration authorities can erode community trust. Nicole Ndumale is with the ACLU and used to work in the Civil Rights Division of the DOJ. She says these funding streams
6: are all different ways that the federal government is federalizing law enforcement.
3: Ultimately, she says, the administration is favoring states politically aligned with it and punishing those that aren't. In a statement to NPR, the DOJ said, quote, "It only makes sense that funding supports agencies actively partnering with the federal government on immigration enforcement." Meg Anderson, NPR News.
1: All right, LeBron James is dominating basketball headlines today after announcing that he'll sign with the Philadelphia 76ers for what he says will be the final chapter of his career. But this weekend, the spotlight goes to another basketball superstar. Caitlin Clark heads into the WNBA All-Star Weekend playing some of the best basketball of her career. But Clark has also been surrounded by controversy. She has been accused of flopping, meaning exaggerating physical contact from another player. She's clashed with referees and other players. And after picking up another technical foul this week, she is just one technical foul away from an automatic one-game suspension. Chris Branch is a writer at The Athletic and joins us now to talk about all of this. Welcome, Chris.
7: Thank you for having me.
1: Thanks for being with us. Okay, so why does every incident involving Caitlin Clark seem to become such a big story these days?
7: She is the poster child for, being a lightning rod in this league. NBA Commissioner Adam Silver called her a political football, and I think it's really apt because so many people across the political spectrum are using her to their own ends. You know, there have been a lot of people on the conservative end of the spectrum who have painted her as this, savior of the WNBA that I don't think is a totally fair moniker. They see her as saving the league, and now she is getting persecuted. Now, Caitlin Clark is getting fouled. She is getting attention from referees. She's getting technical fouls, but she's a great player, and she draws this scrutiny naturally, and I think if she was someone else, this would just be normal.
1: Yeah. I mean, she is just one technical foul away from an automatic suspension, but she says, look, I don't want to lose the intensity that makes me who I am. Is that intensity helping her team more than it's hurting the team? Or do you think she's reaching a point where she needs to, come on, rein it in?
7: I think she needs to rein in a little bit, but I would not want her to lose her intensity. I mean, the headlines and the information you see from these games are that Caitlin Clark is assessed a technical foul while scoring 45 points, while scoring 27 points. Like, she's playing amazing basketball. Her team is really good. Now, it would be pretty detrimental for her to miss a game, but I don't think it's going to hurt them that much.
1: Yeah. Can you talk about that? Like, what is clicking for the Fever right now, despite all of the controversy we're seeing with Clark?
7: They're just a really good team. That's what gets lost in here. Clark is not even the highest scorer on the team right now. She is the best player, the most valuable player, but Kelsey Mitchell averages more points per game than her. Aaliyah Boston is great too. Like, this is just a really well-constructed, well-coached team.
1: I mean, even though it is this multi-talented team, it does feel like people have become deeply invested in Caitlin Clark, the individual, right? Like, whether they love her or they don't like her at all. Mm-hmm. So what is your sense of how she's individually perceived right now? Has this season changed the way people inside and outside the league look at her?
7: I don't know. That's a hard question because I think it was going to be unfair to her from the jump, just because of who she is. She brought so many eyes. And if you read, the WNBA is in the first year of a new collective bargaining agreement where the money has raised tenfold for everybody. Now, a lot of people will say Caitlin Clark did that, which is not totally true. She did bring a lot of new audience in. But this has been a really good underappreciated product for a long time. So it's really hard. She hasn't said a lot controversially. She hasn't made a lot of big stances, but people still tend to attribute all of these things to her.
1: Huh. Well, before we let you go, I want to just ask you about today's big LeBron news. What do you make of him selecting the Philadelphia 76ers as his next and maybe final stop? Like, what are the chances that he can make history by winning championships with four different teams?
7: He easily could. It is the most fascinating choice he could make. That is a stacked team. The only thing you have to think about is if the team stays healthy. LeBron James has been the most durable elite athlete that we have ever seen. Mm-hmm. He's 41 years old. People don't appreciate that enough, that he is an alien specimen in that way. But you pair a 41-year-old with the Sixers center, Joel Embiid. He's a former MVP, but he has a lot of injury history. But they just traded for Jaylen Brown from the Boston Celtics, who was a really, really good player. This team should be a title contender immediately. You have to say it with the caveat of injuries, though.
1: Chris Branch is a senior writer with The Athletic. Thank you so much for joining us today.
7: Thank you.
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6: It's sort of a permanent decline in the economy's strength as a result of this type of policy.
2: We look at the economic and political problems that tariffs are causing for President Trump.
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2: I'm Ilse Chang.
11: And I'm Debbie Elliott. This hour, we return to a story we followed with former NPR colleague Barbara Bradley Haggerty.
2: The wrongful conviction of Benjamin Spencer, and now the friendship between him and the son of the man he was falsely accused of murdering.
12: The day my dad died, I was in a different prison, an emotional prison, you know, in my head, and he was in a prison behind bars.
11: Also, how the U.S. has fallen way behind the rest of the world when it comes to sunscreen.
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14: Live from NPR News in Washington, I'm Ryland Barton. Iran targeted American strongholds around the Persian Gulf, while the U.S. bombarded Iranian military sites today as the two countries showed no signs of backing away from the war. The conflict continues to choke off shipping traffic through the Strait of Hormuz, sending oil prices higher. President Trump says the U.S. and Iran are currently in negotiations.
15: We are talking to them. I think they're being serious. I think they are being by far the most serious that we've seen them, but that doesn't mean we get there. We'll see what happens.
14: U.S. embassies in the Middle East began alerting Americans in the region that options to leave could become more limited. Iran's Revolutionary Guard advised residents of neighboring countries to stay away from bases with U.S. troops. President Trump is set to attend the annual White House Correspondents' Dinner tonight. As NPR's Tamara Keith reports, it's a redo after the original dinner was interrupted by a gunman.
16: The annual dinner is a celebration of the free press that traditionally includes an acknowledgement of the often strained relationship between presidents and the press that covers them. But strained doesn't even begin to capture the all-out war Trump has waged on journalists since returning to the White House. That includes threats, regulatory actions, numerous lawsuits, punishing news organizations for editorial decisions, as well as frequent personal insults. The first dinner was interrupted before his speech, but Trump said he had planned to be rough on the press. The redo is at a smaller venue with tighter security arrangements. Tamara Keith, NPR News.
14: A 16-year-old in Georgia is awaiting sentencing after pleading guilty today to killing four people and injuring several others in a shooting at his high school nearly 2 years ago. Shemaine Cruz of member station WABE reports.
17: Colt Gray was charged as an adult with malice murder, weapons violations, and cruelty to children for the September 2024 shooting at Appalachie High School, northeast of Atlanta. He faced faces a minimum sentence of life in prison, but it's up to the judge to decide whether he should be eligible for parole. Family members of the victim say that while adults around him missed multiple warning signs, the teen is the one who decided to bring the gun to school and to pull the trigger. The teen's father, Colin Gray, was convicted of second-degree murder in March for giving his son the gun used in the shooting as a Christmas present. The father and son are expected to be sentenced separately next week. For NPR News, I'm Shemaine Cruz in Atlanta.
14: Skydance-owned Paramount has agreed to delay closing its $81 billion buyout of Warner Brothers Discovery well into next year. The move comes as a judge continues to consider a challenge from 12 states seeking to block the deal altogether. The states allege the merger would extinguish competition in Hollywood and lead to fewer choices for consumers. 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
19: This is TPR News. I'm Steve Short. Governor Greg Abbott toured flood-damaged LaSalle County, where local leaders say advanced planning helped prevent deaths despite widespread flooding. TPR's Corey Cook reports.
20: Abbott says floodwaters are beginning to recede around Cotulla, but recovery is only starting. The Nueces River crested at more than 29 feet, damaging homes, businesses, and roads, while much of the county remains inaccessible. Abbott says an aerial tour helped state officials understand the scope of the disaster.
21: By being able to fly over in the air, we were able to observe submerged properties right now that we otherwise would not have seen. That informs us about what needs to be done in response, but also provides us information we need to make our full request to the federal government for their assistance.
20: Abbott says Texas has deployed more than 2,700 personnel statewide and is asking residents to report property damage as recovery efforts continue. I'm Corey Cook in San Antonio.
19: A San Antonio-based U.S. attorney announced the indictment of 11 people today for the smuggling deaths of six migrants. TPR's Brian Kirkpatrick reports.
22: The six people from Honduras and Mexico, including a 14-year-old boy, were all found lifeless in a rail cargo container in Laredo this past May. A Union Pacific employee made the discovery. The medical examiner suspected they all died of heat-related illnesses. U.S. attorney Justin Simmons says trains slow or stop at the Mexican border with Texas, providing the opportunity for smugglers or migrants to climb on board. I'm Brian Kirkpatrick in San Antonio.
19: The Defense Department plans to replace five troubled barracks at Joint Base San Antonio-Fort Sam Houston. San Antonio Congressman Joaquin Castro says the buildings have been plagued by mold and faulty construction. He says replacing them will cost more than $1 billion, with work expected to begin by the end of the year. It's going to be mostly cloudy tonight. A low is expected around 76. It'll be mostly sunny on Saturday with a high around 95. Right now in San Antonio, it's 91 degrees, 85 in Kerrville, and 88 in Del Rio. 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
2: This is All Things Considered from NPR News. I'm Debbie Elliott in Washington.
1: And I'm Elsa Chang in Culver City, California. President Trump's tariffs have caused an array of problems for him. They have raised prices. Polls show voters don't like the tariffs. And they have caused other countries to retaliate. The Supreme Court ruled in February against some of Trump's most sweeping tariffs. And yet, Trump has kept tariffs as a cornerstone of his economic agenda. In fact, after that Supreme Court ruling, he vowed to find a way to revive his tariffs.
23: But other alternatives will now be used to replace the ones that the court incorrectly rejected. We have alternatives. Great alternatives.
1: Well, then last night, Trump announced a new wave of tariffs hitting 59 countries and the European Union. Here to tell us more about all of this are NPR White House correspondent Danielle Kurtzleben and NPR senior business editor Rafael Nahm. Hello to both of you.
24: Hey there.
25: Hey.
1: Hey. Okay, Danielle, I want to start with you. Can you just tell us more about these newest tariffs? Like, what are they replacing exactly?
0: Right. So these new tariffs have two tiers, 10% and 12.5%, and they cover all of the biggest U.S. trading partners, which are responsible for almost all of the imports to the U.S. Now, that said, some major categories of goods are exempted here, like energy and some types of foods.
3: Okay.
0: Now, these new tariffs will replace a temporary global 10% blanket tariff that Trump put into place right after that Supreme Court decision you mentioned. That tariff expired this week. These new tariffs took their place. Now, to impose these new tariffs, the administration is using a law intended to counter other countries' quote, unfair trade practices. In this case, the U.S. is accusing all of its major trading partners of not doing enough to fight the use of forced labor. Now, not everyone buys that rationale. Democratic Representative Richard Neal from Massachusetts said in a statement that Trump is just hunting for legal justifications and that the new tariffs are, quote, too convenient to be taken seriously.
3: And wait, these weren't even the only tariffs that Trump imposed this week, right?
0: Right. He also announced new tariffs on some specific categories of Canadian goods. Those are 50% tariffs, so they're pretty high.
3: Yeah.
0: And they're set to take effect in just under a month. The administration said those are to retaliate against Canada's own retaliation against U.S. tariffs last year.
3: Back and forth, back and forth. Okay, but Danielle, we're in this time when the cost of living, it's such a top concern for so many households. How do you think these tariffs will affect those households?
4: So it's actually a rough out here, but the good news is that, if you can call it that, is that it may not, if they're not significantly higher than the tariffs they are replacing, but they are still a lot higher than they were at the start of the second Trump administration. And this has a real impact on American families, especially at a time, like you said, Elsa, when the cost of living is a real concern. It's also that the war with Iran has led to a big increase in gas prices. The budget lab at Yale University says the latest tariffs will add a little under a percentage point to consumer inflation. And in dollar terms, that means an additional tax of $1,100 to households per year, essentially.
3: Wow.
4: All of this clearly has a knock-on effect, according to Natasha Sarin, the president of the budget lab. Inflation rises because of tariffs, people therefore spend less, and the end result is a hit to the economy. This is how she put it.
5: You never make up that. It's sort of a permanent decline in the economy's strength as a result of this type of policy.
4: And that's why many economists think tariffs are a really bad idea.
3: Well, given that tariffs are adding to people's financial problems, why go through with them?
0: Well, this White House has a couple of policy reasons. First, they often use tariffs as leverage to get concessions from other countries on trade agreements. And it's possible, by the way, that that could happen with these new Canada tariffs I mentioned. Like I said, there's almost a month until they go into effect, and the U.S. and Canada still need to sit down and renegotiate the USMCA trade pact. So these tariffs could change or disappear during those negotiations.
3: Okay.
0: Now, the White House's main rationale for tariffs is that they will revitalize manufacturing. That boom has not materialized yet in jobs. In fact, there are fewer manufacturing jobs now than when Trump took office. Now, the White House has also claimed trillions of dollars in new investment as a result of trade deals stemming from his tariffs. New investment could result in more jobs, but also the numbers have been unclear, and we still have to see when or if all of that money materializes.
3: Exactly. Okay, so Rafael, the administration is saying tariffs will pay off, but we're obviously living in the present moment. What kind of effects are these tariffs having right now?
4: So besides the higher cost of living, the main thing is that it does make things unpredictable. Take the Federal Reserve. Tariffs are just another complication at a time when policymakers are grappling with higher energy costs and high borrowing costs. For example, the average 30-year mortgage just hit its highest in nearly a year. All of this could make it more likely the Fed will have to raise interest rates this year, which goes against a president that has been arguing that the Fed should be lowering rates. But for businesses today, the effects of these tariffs are real. You've heard us say this time and time again. Businesses hate uncertainty. And right now, that's what they're getting. Not only that, the president has a habit of threatening to impose additional tariffs all of a sudden. He did that with Canada earlier this week, for example.
3: Right.
4: And Sarin at the Budget Lab says those kinds of sudden actions make life extremely tough for businesses.
5: And so I think that makes it like really challenging from the perspective of businesses who are trying to plan to understand like what their costs are going to be, and also then what prices they're going to have to charge consumers for these goods if you don't have any real sense of the ways in which the policy is evolving.
4: So Trump may be arguing tariffs will pay off, but businesses, though, are not feeling it right now.
3: But okay, Danielle, just make this make sense. Like, how do these tariffs make sense politically with midterm elections approaching?
0: Well, that's really a gamble, I think. Trump's pro-tariff argument is essentially, I'm using these now to make great deals. They can bring in some revenue, but the biggest economic effects will show up eventually. Now, some voters may buy into that long-term narrative, but polls have shown that tariffs have grown less and less popular, and that, along with higher gas prices from the Iran war, has dragged the president's approval down. Now, if you're a Republican running this November, you have a tough question. Do you try to create daylight between yourself and Trump on tariffs? And if you do, how do voters react and how does the president react? Both of those things are very unpredictable.
3: That is NPR's Danielle Kurtzleben and Raphael Nam. Thank you to both of you.
0: Yeah, thank you.
2: More than 5 million cases of skin cancer are diagnosed in the U.S. each year. Sunscreen could have prevented many of them, but the U.S. is way behind the rest of the world when it comes to effective sunscreens. The Indicator's Darian Woods and Wallen Wang explain why.
7: Charlotte Palomino runs a company called Dew.
8: Dew is a clinical skincare brand.
7: In 2018, Charlotte was in a specialty skincare shop and she tried on a Japanese sunscreen.
8: I remember putting it on my face and being like, what is this? Biore UV Aqua Riche. It is an incredible texture. It has a beautiful, cooling, watery effect. And I remember I applied so much on my face.
9: It was then that Charlotte learned that the United States just doesn't have great sunscreens. Unlike the rest of the world, the Food and Drug Administration hadn't approved a new sunscreen ingredient since the late 90s.
7: So when you learned that the U.S. lacks superior sunscreens, what did you do?
8: So I first, I called my representatives, but I also started making videos and creating, you know, resources for people to call their representatives.
9: Charlotte learned that one reason why the U.S. is slower to approve sunscreen ingredients is that it's regulated as a drug and not a cosmetic. That means that ingredients need clinical evidence, not only that they're safe, but that they're effective too. One Swiss-Dutch company was trying to meet those standards, Charlotte found out.
8: I got in touch with DSM Firmenich, where I found out that they were actually doing a lot of the work.
9: DSM Firmenich was sponsoring an ingredient to get recognized as generally safe and effective. The company's hope was that it could then sell that ingredient wholesale to sunscreen makers. The ingredient was called Bemetrizinol.
7: DSM Firmenich spent at least $18 million to try to get that FDA approval.
9: So Charlotte teamed up with a Democratic representative.
10: Hello, everyone. This is Rep. AOC, and I'm here with Charlotte Palomino.
8: I'm a brand owner. But
9: they made a short video together.
10: Please contact your member of Congress. Ask them to break through some of the regulatory barriers at the FDA.
7: And this became sort of a bipartisan issue. A law was passed in 2025 that allowed more types of safety and efficacy evidence to be accepted. In June this year, Bemetrizinol was approved in the US, the first active sunscreen ingredient to be broadly used in about three decades.
9: Alex Tabarrok is a professor of economics at George Mason University who's been writing about the FDA and sunscreen for a long time. He thinks that the long delay for sunscreen is representative of a wider issue, which is an overcautious Food and Drug Administration.
24: 30, 50 years, 100 years from now, maybe we'll find out that the sunscreens we approved were not as safe as they thought they were. Okay. But in the meantime, we know the sun can cause cancer, and we ought to be making the best choices we can today.
7: So Alex has a solution.
24: If another stringent authority, like the European Medical Agency, if it approves a drug or device, it ought to be automatically approved in the United States.
9: This idea is called peer approval.
7: Now, that's not without risks, but Alex thinks that doing nothing is far riskier. We asked the FDA why it had taken so long to approve any new sunscreen ingredients. And in a statement, they wrote that previous applications for new ingredients were lacking sufficient scientific information about their safety. They cited an outside group of experts that backs up the FDA's requirements.
9: Weilin Wang,
7: Darian Woods, NPR News.
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19: It's 419. I'm Steve Short with a look at San Antonio traffic. There's a wreck downtown on northbound I-35 at I-37. The right lane is blocked, causing traffic to slow. On the south side, there's a collision on southbound Loop 410 at I-37. That's been moved off to the right shoulder. It's going to be mostly cloudy tonight with a low around 76. Right now in San Antonio, it's 92 degrees, 87 in Kerrville, and 89 in Del Rio.
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2: 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I'm Debbie Elliott.
3: And I'm Elsa Chang. Jay Young was just 12 years old when his father, Jeffrey Young, was robbed and killed. That was in 1987 in Dallas, Texas. Authorities found a man named Benjamin Spencer responsible for that murder. Spencer maintained his innocence throughout his 34 years in prison. And then, 2 years ago, he was exonerated, thanks in part to the work of our former NPR colleague, Barbara Bradley Haggerty, who reinvestigated his case and wrote a book about it. Now, the story seemed to be over until Barb received a text from Jay Young that read, quote, "I have zero ill will or negative feelings toward you or anything or anyone. I would really appreciate a conversation." What followed after that is the subject of a new story in The Atlantic, which is where we pick it up with both Jay Young and Barbara Bradley Haggerty. Hello to both of you.
13: Hey, Elsa.
15: Hello.
3: Hello. Barb, if I may start with you, when you got that text in 2024, what was your relationship like with Jay Young?
13: We had not communicated very much. Jay was really unhappy with the Atlantic article and the NPR story because he felt I gave them short shrift, the family short shrift. And so we had had kind of a prickly relationship. Having said that, the thing about Jay is he always wanted to engage. Mm-hmm. And so that made me think, he may be open to things. And so that's why I went ahead and was in touch with him.
3: Jay, I'm just curious, what had prompted you to reach out to Barb and say you wanted to talk to her?
15: I'd gone through some changes in my life. A big part of that process was, reconciliation. It was forgiveness. And I was just going through like a kind of like a reboot in my life. And and during the whole 34 years, I never really was 100% convinced. And when I admitted it to somebody, it kind of opened up some different feelings. And I felt like I needed to talk to Barb and for one, apologize for some of the hard conversations we had, but also to just get more information and just see what can come out of it.
3: Yeah. Well, I want people to understand more about what it was like for you on your side of the story over the course of those 34 years while Ben Spencer was in prison. Can you take us back and tell us what it was like to see a journalist like Barbara Bradley Haggerty and to see others come in and try to cast doubt for so many years on Spencer's conviction, to see the reinvestigation, to see all the news articles, the rallies, to sit through all the parole hearings?
15: Well, first, obviously, it was very difficult to not have a dad. I was 12, and some 12-year-olds grow up quicker, and obviously it never ends just from an emotional standpoint, but then to have, with all due respect, people like Barb calling and asking questions, it was kind of like scratching a wound always, not necessarily reopening it, but just scratching it. It's just kind of an irritant.
3: Yeah.
15: But then, you know, I was raised to just ask questions. And just because the justice system says one thing, that doesn't mean it's 100% correct. And I know that can be taken in a bunch of different directions, but that's just the reality of things. It's not a perfect world. It's not a perfect system.
3: Well, Barb, you wrote something in this Atlantic piece that has really stayed with me, and that is that you eventually realized that Jay's family was in their own kind of prison. Can you talk more about that?
13: The fact that this case came up over and over again, I would imagine was kind of a recurring nightmare for Jay, because what happens when Ben Spencer gets out is there are crowds cheering, right. Everyone's celebrating. Jeffrey Young, the man who was killed, is a footnote. He's only kind of mentioned as a way to talk about Ben Spencer's triumph over the system. And so they're forgotten. I think Jay didn't even learn that Ben was out until a reporter got in touch with him to ask for a comment. I mean, so what happens is they get forgotten. When the system gets it wrong, when they convict an innocent person, they create two sets of victims. Not only the man in prison, but also the family that never gets justice. And in this case, they will never find who caused the death of Jeffrey Young.
3: Can I ask you, Jay, we just heard Barb reinforce that there's a good chance the murderer of your father will never be held accountable by this criminal justice system. How does that change, if at all it changes, the way you feel about the criminal justice system?
15: Well, I have a couple probably not popular opinions on that, but, you know, when I did think Ben that did do it, you know, Ben was always the face to evil for me. And I mentioned earlier about kind of my rebooting of my life. I really got into my faith and I've really got to trust the Lord. And I know that justice will be served in a different way than we do it, you know, today. And I've chosen to live with that. And that makes me feel the most peace.
3: Yeah.
15: And, you know, I've become addicted to my peace. And it's a big deal for me because I haven't lived in peace for so long.
3: I'm still processing what you said, that Ben Spencer's face was the face of evil for so many years in your mind. How did you know that you were ready to meet Ben Spencer? Barb writes beautifully about the friendship that ensued after you and Ben met. I mean, how did you know that it was time?
15: Well, I always put it to Barb that, you know, our lives were very similar in a way because we were both in a prison. And the day my dad died, I was in a different prison, an emotional prison, you know, in my head, and he was in a prison behind bars. And I had struggles with different things, depression and my drinking, but that was, you know, my way of coping with things. And when I started to get sober, when I was sober, was right like a few months before I got that text in 21 that Ben was being released. You know, I did feel some guilt, honestly, for going to those parole hearings. And I did ask him for his forgiveness, and he graciously did. And he just said, I would have done the same thing. Hmm. But your question was, wouldn't I know? I honestly didn't know until I shook his hand, but I was just going with it. And it felt like the weight of the world that I'd been carrying for almost ever was lifted. And it was like slow motion when I was reaching out to shake his massive hands. I'm either shaking the hands of the man who killed my father, or I'm shaking the hands of a man that was, you know, wrongfully convicted. And at that moment, I just felt something, and I know it was God just grabbed me and said, I got you. Hmm. And it almost even felt like my dad was standing there too.
13: It really has changed the way I view reconciliation. When I think about what they've been through, I think, gosh, if these two men who couldn't be more different, you know, black and white, conservative, Republican, Democrat, you know, one man convicted of killing the other man's father, if these two people can reconcile, then I think the rest of us could take a lesson from this and try to do it ourselves.
3: Barbara Bradley Haggerty and Jay Young. Barb's story about this now appears in The Atlantic. Thank you both so much for your reflections today.
13: Thank you, Elsa.
15: Thank you.
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1: 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I'm Elsa Chang.
2: And I'm Debbie Elliott. The U.S. is reporting a record-breaking number of measles cases.
1: There were more cases in the last 18 months than in the previous 24 years combined.
17: I do think it's tragic that we've met this milestone here in July of 2026. It's a real setback.
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20: Live from NPR News in Culver City, California, I'm Dwayne Brown. After the Supreme Court struck down President Trump's sweeping tariffs on nearly every U.S. trading partner earlier this year, the administration ramping up its global trade war today with a fresh round of duties on 60 countries, accusing them of inadequately enforcing bans on goods produced by forced labor. Alan Wolf is a longtime trade policy specialist who was part of a government team that helped draft the 1974 law the administration is now using.
21: Generally, most of the tariff gets passed on one way or another to the importer. The importer has to then decide whether he's going to pass on that tariff to his customers, let's say retailers, and the retailers decide how much they can pass on to the consumer. Someone has to pay, and it's always going to be an American who pays most of the bill.
20: Wolf says, like the first round of sweeping tariffs struck down by the court, consumers will ultimately pay that cost. Ukraine's President Zelensky is scheduled to meet early next week at the White House with President Trump to discuss the war with Russia. That news comes after six people were killed when Ukraine launched another wave of drone attacks on Moscow. Here's NPR's Charles Maines.
25: The deaths occurred when drones struck a factory in the city of Kirov, some 600 miles to the northeast of Moscow. Ukrainian President Volodymyr Zelensky said the enterprise was active in producing missile equipment, a claim NPR has not independently confirmed. Meanwhile, Ukrainian drones struck warehouses tied to the online retailer Wildberries, Russia's equivalent of Amazon, for the fourth time this week. Ukraine has justified the attacks by accusing Wildberries of trading in drone and other military hardware, a charge the company and Kremlin deny. Yet the Ukrainian attacks also appear part of a wider campaign to disrupt daily commerce and make Russians feel the war, now in its fifth year, more acutely. Charles Maines, NPR News.
0: Live from the Texas Newsroom, I'm Gail DeLauder. Three people have now died after last week's floods in central Texas. Governor Abbott spoke today in LaSalle County, where the floodwaters have moved downstream, damaging dozens of homes.
4: Texas and Texans are strong and resilient. And that's showing up here in LaSalle County, showing up across our state. And we can overcome whatever challenge comes our way, and this too will be overcome.
0: Abbott says some rivers downstream won't crest for another week. A nun from the Rio Grande Valley who was detained last month by U.S. Immigration and Customs Enforcement is speaking out about her experience. Texas Public Radio's Marian Navarro has more.
5: Sister Leti Upoaha was detained while on the way to Sunday Mass at Our Lady of Sorrows Church in McAllen. She was later released following a bipartisan push from Texas lawmakers. Sister Leti spoke Thursday during a news conference.
8: I'm just a small woman, a nun. I'm less, just with my rosary, my key, and my phone. I will not pretend it did hurt, and it's still hurting me up to today.
5: Her attorney says she holds valid employment authorization to work in the U.S. Sister Leti is scheduled for a check-in with ICE on July 28th. I'm Marian Navarro in San Antonio.
0: Congressional Democrats held a forum in Houston to hear testimony on the fatal shooting of Lorenzo Salgado Araujo by ICE agents. His two sons are demanding a full investigation into what happened to their father as he was shot on his way to work in Houston's East End. I'm Gail DeLauder.
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19: The number of measles cases in the U.S. has hit a 35-year high. Infectious disease specialists are worried. That's coming up on All Things Considered.

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1: 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I'm Elsa Chang in Culver City, California.
2: And I'm Debbie Elliott in Washington. The food crisis in Gaza is improving. That's according to a new United Nations report out this week. But more than a million people still aren't getting the food they need. And despite a ceasefire between Israel and Hamas, Israel still controls nearly 70% of Gaza, which is impeding the delivery of aid. The Israeli military agency that coordinates humanitarian operations in Gaza rejects what it calls the claims and conclusions in the UN report. Carl Scow is the UN World Food Program's acting executive director. His agency co-authored the report. Welcome.
3: Thank you. Thank you for having me on.
2: You visited Gaza earlier this year. On your last trip, what did you see people eating?
3: Well, since the ceasefire, we as WFP have been able to contribute. I mean, we are reaching almost the entire population every month, or between 1.5 to 2 million people. At the beginning, with people having been recently displaced, we provided hot meals, bread, and increasingly we have also now been able to provide, food partials for people who have the means to cook for themselves. And at one point, just before the escalation in the Middle East, we were also able to bring in more commercial foods, fresh foods and vegetables, and increased our cash support so that people were able to also choose for themselves. Now that has come back, and we're now back to more food support. And it's thanks to that effort, thanks to that massive effort on my colleagues, that the food security situation has improved. And that's what this report shows, but it shows that with some important caveats. One is that the progress is very fragile. And the second is that there are many other sectors that are not moving: water, sanitation, health, basic education, shelter. And there needs to be urgent attention now to those sectors that also are needed to make life livable in Gaza.
2: Do you have a sense of how much the war in Iran has affected the food supply chain in the Middle East?
3: The most serious impact is really how energy prices that are going up are also driving up food prices across the globe. There is a close correlation between energy price and food prices, particularly in developing countries. And so in those places where people already basically spend all their money on food, when the price of food goes up 20-30%, they eat much less. And we expect, millions of people to be pushed into acute hunger should this conflict continue.
2: So I'm curious, what were the noticeable differences from your trip this year compared to earlier ones prior to the ceasefire?
3: I mean, if we talk a year ago, in July last year, we had starvation in Gaza. That's not the case any longer. People have food, and there is also some food on the market. They don't have the variety of food that is needed to fully recover from the nutrition shock they had in the past, but there is, more stability. But again, there are no margins whatsoever.
2: So you've been able to get more food in, despite this modest improvement. Your report is estimating that 1.4 million people, that's about two-thirds of Gaza's population, are still experiencing acute food insecurity, which basically means they're in crisis. Explain to us, if you would, why hunger is still so prevalent in Gaza despite there being a ceasefire.
3: I mean, I think one is what I refer to is that the commercial that was coming up in March, April has come down again, and that's only through commercial foods you can get fresh fruits, vegetables in, so that you diversify the nutritious intake.
2: So commercial food deliveries is what you're talking about.
3: Exactly.
2: So why can't they get in?
3: Because there are there are being constraints in terms of access. There is only one access point into Gaza, and not enough of food goods are flowing in through the commercial side.
2: Now, the Israeli military group that coordinates aid in Gaza is saying that since the ceasefire, nearly three times the food requirements defined by the World Food Program have gotten into Gaza. Does that align with what you're seeing?
3: I mean, we coordinate very closely with Israeli authorities. And as I said, we have been facilitated to work. You know, there are certainly times where we have differences. And I think there is also, you know, a difference in public communication than in our private communications.
2: So given this unsustainable flow of aid, right, or commercial product, how do you fix that? How do you solve this problem?
3: Well, there needs to be a political solution, no doubt about that. And there needs to be a security solution. That's for others. But what we hope is that we don't hold the humanitarian situation hostage to the lack of progress on politics, on the security side, but that we can expand on these early recovery efforts where we step up on shelter, basic education, health, sanitation, but also that we manage to bring more commercial foods in and that we can move towards a program where we provide cash to people for them to make decisions instead.
2: Carl Scow is Acting Executive Director of the UN's World Food Program. Thank you for speaking with us.
3: Thank you.
1: For the second year in a row, the U.S. has reported a record-breaking number of measles cases. The Centers for Disease Control and Prevention said today that the country has confirmed 2,318 cases. As NPR's Maria Godoy reports, that is the highest number in 35 years.
4: Here's another way to think about it. The U.S. has reported more measles cases in the last 18 months than in the previous 25 years combined. Last year, the case count broke 2,000, a number not seen since 1992. We've now surpassed that record. Here's Dr. William Moss of the International Vaccine Access Center at Johns Hopkins University.
5: I do think it's tragic that we've met this milestone in July of 2026. It's a real setback that we've now had thousands of cases of measles just over the past year and a half.
4: The resurgence of measles comes amid falling vaccination rates and growing non-medical exemptions to school vaccine requirements. The vast majority of cases have been in unvaccinated people. Moss says large outbreaks in South Carolina and Utah drove up case counts earlier this year.
5: And then we've continued to have smaller outbreaks in other areas.
4: Some 70% of infections have been in children and adolescents. Last year, two unvaccinated children died of measles. Dr. Adam Ratner is a member of the American Academy of Pediatrics Infectious Disease Committee. He says to turn things around, the country needs to raise vaccination rates.
6: We're at a point where our herd immunity is more tenuous, and measles is our most contagious disease. I don't want to go back to a time when every year we had children dying of measles in the U.S.
4: Meanwhile, many local health departments are grappling with staff and funding cuts from the federal government, including to immunization programs. At the same time, they're still facing other crises, says Dr. Monica Roy. She's with the Santa Clara County Department of Public Health in California.
7: In the past 4 months, we're dealing with Ebola returning travelers. We were dealing with the World Cup preparedness. And then on top of that, measles.
4: Not to mention the current cyclosporiasis outbreak on everyone's minds. Maria Godoy, NPR News.

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The United States is condemning Nicaragua's longtime leader, 80-year-old Daniel Ortega, who said there will be no more elections in his country. But in the past, tough words from the U.S. didn't stop

0: Nicaragua's socialist revolution that co-president Daniel Ortega went on a tirade accusing the United States of bankrolling political candidates. It was then that he dropped this bombshell.
1: Aquí no volverán a haber elecciones. Volverán a haber elecciones.
0: This country will never have any more elections.
1: Para que por ahí intenten ellos atrapar el gobierno.
0: There will be no more elections that they can use to take the government, to take power. Carolina Sandoval Jimenez at the Washington Office on Latin America says the decree shouldn't have come as a surprise. The Nicaraguan government, after all, has either exiled or jailed nearly all of its opposition figures. But even North Korea has elections. So proposing a blanket ban, says Sandoval Jimenez,
2: breaks with the tradition of even the most autocratic leaders in the world to have that simulation of making citizens participate in elections.
0: Secretary of State Marco Rubio quickly issued a statement saying Ortega's words proved his, quote, cowardice and fear of the Nicaraguan people's will. He added that the U.S. and the international community wouldn't stand by while the Nicaraguan government deepened its repression. Ortega's wife and co-president Rosario Murillo then went on state TV to say Ortega was taken out of context.
3: Elecciones, sí, pero elecciones propias.
0: Yes, there will be elections, she said, but proper elections based on our sovereignty. Félix Maradiaga, an opposition leader in exile, says the swift reaction by the United States gives him hope that the U.S. may take action.
4: For the first time in a long time, I see that at least the language has changed.
0: The U.S., he says, has suddenly started positioning Nicaragua as a national security challenge. But to John Feely, a former American diplomat who focused on Latin America, this dance is all too familiar. Feely says for decades, Democratic and Republican administrations have been too busy with other things to pay attention to Nicaragua. When Ortega took the presidency for a second time in 2007, the U.S. was dealing with Afghanistan and Iraq. Biden was much more concerned about immigration. And Trump, says Feely, is transactional.
5: Trump says to himself what he always says. What do I get from Nicaragua? And the answer is slim to none, and Slim just left town.
0: Nicaragua, for example, doesn't have the oil or rare earth minerals of Venezuela, and it's not important geographically.
5: It may be that Ortega's superpower is that he's so irrelevant. Sadly, tragically, the democratic freedom of expression and self-determination of the Nicaraguan people just ain't enough to convince them that the juice is worth the squeeze.
0: To Feely, Nicaragua will continue to be a case of what he calls a creeping infection of dictatorial control. Ida Peralta, NPR News, Mexico City.

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1: As Alamo Colleges marks its 80th year serving South Texas, TPR brings you Celebrate Opportunity, voices along the pathway to success.
2: Hi, this is Devin Santiago, a Palo Alto College student. I got my associate's through SAC, and the reason I came back was because they are offering the bachelor's program. And I was very interested in the bachelor's of operations management because it just lines up with what I do here at Texas Public Radio. My education is helping me see how this is all one process and not just random tasks that I do around the building. My business classes have just made me realize that that's what I actually love doing is operations management. I love everything from the financial part of it to the project management. I think that's like my favorite is the project management. Just to like business ethics. It's kind of like holding up a mirror and you're really seeing yourself for the first time. So I feel like that's what the courses do for me. That's what I'm learning.
1: This has been another Celebrate Opportunity story from the Alamo Colleges, whose support made this segment possible.
3: It's 4:49. I'm Steve Short with a look at

0: San Antonio traffic. A wreck has cleared on northbound I-35 at I-37 downtown. All lanes are open again. Another wreck is also cleared on southbound Loop 410 at I-37 on the south side, but there's still some residual delays. It's going to be mostly cloudy tonight. A low is expected around 76. It'll be mostly sunny on Saturday with a high around 95. Mostly sunny on Sunday with a high also around 95. Right now in San Antonio, it's 92 degrees. It's 87 in Kerrville and 89 in Del Rio.
1: 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I'm Debbie Elliott.
2: And I'm Elsa Chang. Missouri is home to a closely watched Democratic congressional primary. It's a solid blue district that includes St. Louis, so whoever wins this race will likely go on to serve in Congress. This year features a rematch between former Congresswoman Cori Bush and current Congressman Wesley Bell. Bell unseated Bush in a primary just 2 years ago, and beyond more local issues, one of their main points of contention has been military support for Israel. Both candidates appeared together on St. Louis Public Radio this afternoon. Jason Rosenbaum hosted that joint appearance and joins us now. Hey, Jason.
3: Thank you so much for having me.
2: Thanks for being with us. So I understand that this is one of, like, the first media appearances where both candidates were in the same room with each other, and it's no secret that they strongly disagree with each other. So what was the vibe like today?
3: It was tense, to put it mildly, and there's a significant amount of animosity between Cori Bush and Wesley Bell. And there were a lot of fiery parts of this joint appearance, including this portion where Bush talked about how Bell didn't immediately endorse Kamala Harris for president in 2024 when Joe Biden dropped out of the presidential race.
4: You see that he didn't answer your question about Kamala Harris and whether he endorsed her initially.
5: Oh, I did endorse her. I worked for Kamala Harris.
4: Don't interrupt me.
5: I made it clear. Did you endorse her immediately?
4: No, you did not. My team dropped the video now he's changing history.
2: Wow, fiery is right. You had to mediate between that?
3: Yeah, it was like mediating between my kids. And to be clear, both Bush and Bell endorsed Harris's presidential campaign, but Bush has stood by her criticism that Biden's administration handled Israel's military actions in Gaza in a poor way. And that was definitely a major flashpoint in this campaign.
2: Say more about that. What did they have to say about Gaza?
3: There was a lot of debate over military support for Israel. Bush noted that Bell has been the beneficiary of millions of dollars worth of ads from pro-Israel groups like AIPAC. And while other members of the House Democratic Caucus have voted to cut off military aid for Israel, Bell has voted against those moves, and he reiterated that today.
5: I'm no fan of Bibi Netanyahu, but we're still going to stand with our allies. And when we disagree, there's going to be disagreements, and I've been able to say to his face of things that I disagree with him.
3: And when I asked him, Bell declined to call Israel's actions a genocide.
2: And what did Bush have to say?
3: Bush has unequivocally said she would cut off military aid, especially after Israel's military operations in Gaza and Lebanon have killed tens of thousands of civilians.
4: As stated by Human Rights Watch, Amnesty International, a genocide is happening in Gaza, stated by all of those different organizations and more. Yes. Now, funding for other things that they may need, I have no problem with that.
3: The Israeli government disputes the idea that they're committing a genocide and say its target is Hamas. Bush's comments come as polling shows a decline in support for Israel among Americans, especially those who are young and identify as Democrats.
2: Okay, so a lot of talk about Israel today. What about other issues closer to home that came up?
3: St. Louis is still recovering from a deadly tornado that destroyed thousands of homes last May and inflicted several billion dollars worth of damage. And Bell and other members of Missouri's delegations are trying to get anywhere from $1 billion to $1.5 billion to rebuild. Bush says she was adept at getting disaster relief, and she when she was in Congress and would do so again. And in the meantime, groups like Democratic Socialists for America are supporting Bush. Bell has the backing of Democratic leaders like Hakeem Jeffries and former Speaker Nancy Pelosi. It's another test of what direction Democratic voters want to take.
2: That is St. Louis Public Radio's Jason Rosenbaum. Thank you, Jason.
3: Thank you for having me.
1: A federal advisory council stacked with Trump allies is poised to rewrite historic preservation rules. That would make it easier for the president to push through controversial building projects, like his 250-foot arch overlooking Washington, D.C. As NPR's Rachel Treisman reports, experts say the change would endanger historic sites across the entire country.
6: You may not have heard of Section 106 before, but it's the reason so many U.S. historic sites are still standing today. The National Register of Historic Places lists nearly 2 million of them. Historic properties take many forms, says Sarah Bronin, a law professor at George Washington University.
7: It could be a single building or a historic neighborhood. It could also be something as obscure as a shipwreck, a historic tree.
6: Backlash to urban renewal and federal highway construction prompted Congress to protect those kinds of sites. It passed the National Historic Preservation Act in 1966. The law requires federal agencies to work with experts to consider how their projects might affect historic sites. That's the Section 106 review process.
7: They first look for the historic properties affected, then they evaluate whether there are adverse effects, and then they have to resolve them.
6: The Advisory Council on Historic Preservation oversees that process. Bronin led it under President Biden, but it's now packed with Trump allies and looking to relax the rules. Its acting chair gave members a week to vote on new Section 106 language over email by Friday.
7: Because President Trump controls 21 of the 24 members, it's very likely that they will proceed with doing what the administration wants for them to do.
6: The new language would limit what kinds of properties are considered historic and what is considered harmful to them. And agencies could proceed without input from Native American tribes, local governments, and members of the public.
8: What it means is that the federal government, in its own discretion, can decide whether, if ever, to tell an American community that they're about to do a major project that could harm or destroy a historic resource.
6: Greg Werkheiser with the law firm Cultural Heritage Partners says the vote sets the stage for a legal fight.
8: As surely as the sun eventually rises over Washington, D.C., there will be litigation challenging these efforts at every level.
6: The White House and the Department of the Interior did not respond to NPR's request for comment. The Advisory Council wrote in an internal memo obtained by NPR that the current process creates confusion and causes delays. But Werkheiser says changing it could lead to more issues.
8: It's worked for 60 years. It allows developers to find out about problem areas before they go destroying them and upset the community.
6: The relaxed rules would remove some of the last procedural hurdles facing Trump's controversial projects in D.C. Bronin says the proposed arch near Arlington National Cemetery is one example.
7: Construction noise that would impact ceremonies and visits to Arlington National Cemetery would be completely disregarded as an adverse effect.
6: But, she says, the changes would affect historic properties in every state. Werkheiser agrees.
8: Every American who has any place in their heart that is historic or culturally significant to them should be concerned about this attempt to gut historic preservation protections.
6: If Friday's vote passes, the proposed language will move to a 30-day public comment period. Rachel Treisman, NPR News.

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2: San Antonio takes a starring role in the film Still Breathing with Brendan Fraser and Joanna Going. 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Still Breathing is our next Cinema Tuesdays feature, and the film's director, James Robinson, will join us at the screening for a Q&A following the movie at Alamo Drafthouse Park North on July 28th. 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
4: I don't know if I could ever be as rough as I was going to be tonight. I think I'm going to be probably very nice. I'll be very boring the next time.
5: President Trump will attend tonight's White House Correspondents' Dinner after an armed attack at the event in April.
0: For Friday, July 24th, this is All Things Considered from NPR News.
5: I'm Debbie Elliott.
0: And I'm Elsa Chang. During the pandemic, dozens of states and cities rolled out programs to attract remote workers, including West Virginia.
5: So what happened to these digital nomads?
6: It's like clawing back the little pieces of what previous generations in America had that we could save and save and save and get this little piece of land.
0: And a Philadelphia-based music group blends hip-hop and classical music. The husband and wife duo leads an all-black ensemble.
5: The Ilharmonic Orchestra tells us about building community and the challenges of bridging genres.
7: It's a house party in a concert hall.
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8: Live from NPR News in Washington, I'm Ryland Barton. President Trump's latest set of tariffs comes at a challenging time for the U.S. economy, raising concerns about the cost of living among American households. NPR's Rafael Nam has more.
9: The White House frames the sweeping new tariffs ranging from 10 to 12.5% as a matter of human rights and market fairness. Although they're not significantly higher than the temporary ones they're replacing, economists caution they will likely have a negative economic impact. The budget lab at Yale University estimates it could drive up consumer inflation by 0.7 percentage points and will be equivalent to a tax of nearly $1,100 a year on American households. That's at a time when many families are already struggling with high gas prices and paying more at the grocery store. And it will continue the uncertainty being felt by American businesses. Rafael Nam, NPR News.
8: President Trump will meet with Ukrainian President Volodymyr Zelensky next week at the White House, according to an official not authorized to talk on the record. As NPR's Danielle Kurtzleben reports, the meeting would be one of several between the two leaders this year.
10: The meeting will happen Tuesday, according to the White House official. The men also met at the G7 summit in June, as well as at the NATO summit in Ankara, Turkey, earlier this month. At that Turkey summit, Trump said the U.S. would give Ukraine a license to make Patriot air defense systems. That was considered a win for Ukraine as it continues defending itself against Russian missile strikes. The Russian war in Ukraine is now more than 4 years long. Trump and Zelensky have had a rough relationship at times, with an early 2025 Oval Office meeting that devolved into a heated argument in front of the news media. Danielle Kurtzleben, NPR News, The White House.
8: For the second year in a row, the U.S. has reported a record-breaking number of measles cases. According to the latest data from the CDC, the count is up 2,318. As NPR's Maria Godoy reports, that's the highest number in 35 years.
11: The resurgence of measles comes amid falling vaccination rates and rising rates of non-medical exemptions to school vaccine requirements. Some 70% of infections have been in children and adolescents. Last year, two unvaccinated children died of measles. Pediatric infectious disease specialist Dr. Adam Ratner says to turn things around, the country needs to raise vaccination rates.
12: Measles is our most contagious disease. I don't want to go back to a time when every year we had children dying of measles in the U.S.
11: Meanwhile, many local health departments are grappling with staff and funding cuts from the federal government, including to immunization programs. Maria Godoy, NPR News.
8: The NBA's all-time scoring leader, LeBron James, is heading to the Philadelphia 76ers. In a statement, he says he strongly considered retirement after his last team, the LA Lakers, were eliminated in the second round of this year's playoffs. This is NPR News.
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14: This is TPR News. I'm Steve Short. The death toll from last week's floods across central Texas now stands at 3. That was part of the information released by Governor Abbott during an update in LaSalle County, where the floodwaters have moved downstream, damaging dozens of homes.
15: There was a report that in Valverde County, a report of a death of someone who was driving through high waters and got swept away and lost their life.
14: Abbott says some rivers downstream won't crest for another week. A nun from the Rio Grande Valley who was detained last month by U.S. Immigration and Customs Enforcement is speaking out for the first time. TPR's Marian Navarro has the details.
16: Sister Leti Upoaha was detained while on the way to Sunday Mass at Our Lady of Sorrows Church in McAllen. She was later released following a bipartisan push from Texas lawmakers. Sister Letty spoke Thursday during a news conference.
17: I'm just a small woman, a nun. I'm less, just with my rosary, my key, and my phone. I will not pretend it did hurt, and it's still hurting me up to today.
16: Her attorney says she holds valid employment authorization to work in the U.S. Sister Letty is scheduled for a check-in with ICE on July 28th. I'm Marian Navarro in San Antonio.
14: The San Antonio Water System has introduced a new public non-revenue water dashboard. Non-revenue water is water produced by SAWS that's not delivered to or billed to customers. The dashboard features easy-to-understand charts and visuals that track key performance indicators such as breaks and leaks, response times, and reduction in water losses. Access to the dashboard is at saws.org/dashboard. It's going to be mostly cloudy tonight. A low is expected around 76. It'll be mostly sunny on Saturday with a high around 95. Right now in San Antonio, it's 93 degrees. It's 89 in Kerrville and 89 in Del Rio. 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
0: This is All Things Considered from NPR News. I'm Elsa Chang in Culver City, California.
5: And I'm Debbie Elliott in Washington. The annual White House Correspondents' Dinner is happening again tonight after a gunman attacked the original event in late April. The dinner is a Washington tradition meant to bring the most powerful people in government together with the journalists who scrutinize their work. NPR senior political correspondent Tamara Keith and media correspondent David Folk and Flick join me now to discuss Trump's relationship with the press. Hello to both of you.
18: Hello.
19: Hey there.
5: So, Tam, what do we expect from the dinner tonight?
18: You know, there were a lot of journalists who had a lot of concerns about what the president might say at the first dinner when it happened in April. But before Trump could even begin his speech, shots were fired outside of the ballroom and everyone took cover. Later that night, Trump talked about what he had been planning to say.
20: I was all set to really rip it. And I said to my people, this would be the most inappropriate speech ever made if I said, well, so I'll have to save it. I don't know if I could ever be as rough as I was going to be tonight. I think I'm going to be probably very nice. I'll be very boring the next time.
18: I'm not expecting him to be very boring or particularly nice tonight. Less than 48 hours after that magnanimous moment, he was attacking CBS's Nora O'Donnell and the press more broadly because she asked a question he didn't like, saying, quote, "You're horrible people, horrible people."
19: So, David, we just heard Trump say he plans to go off on the press. Journalists have this natural tension with the people that they cover. But this is bigger than that, right? What has he been doing?
21: Well, I think it's worth reminding folks that this is a president who has used all kinds of levers available to him, but not employed by almost any of his predecessors in this way to this degree and as comprehensively. He's used regulatory agencies. He's used the Justice Department. He's pursued matters in civil courts as a private citizen to punish the press for reporting on stories he doesn't like. And let me give you a clear example of what I mean, one that, as the kids once said, you know, is ripped from the headlines. The New York Times earlier this month wrote a story about security concerns within the U.S. government, particularly the Secret Service, about the new Air Force One aircraft that was given to the president by the Qatari government. Trump didn't like those that reporting, and reporters got knocks on their doors from FBI agents delivering subpoenas. They later found out the government was going after their telephone records and some of their relatives' telephone records. I was in a court hearing yesterday. It was dramatic. A federal judge railed against the government's legal arguments, railed against the professionalism of senior lawyers, at least one of whom, the lead attorney, had been with the Justice Department for years, and suggesting that the Department of Justice had misled the court. The Department of Justice ultimately dropped the subpoenas after the judge said he would otherwise quash them, and the judge made clear he was inclined to seek legal sanctions against some of the government's lawyers for their behavior in court.
18: And just this afternoon, President Trump defended the subpoenas. He said it's about national security, and he said there's a long way to go in that case.
19: So this might not be over.
18: It might not be over.
19: So, Tim, you covered Trump's first administration. How does this moment compare to the relationship back at that time?
18: You know, in the first administration, Trump referred to the media as fake news and complained about coverage that he didn't like. But he didn't take a lot of action. In the second term, he has sued news organizations for coverage he doesn't like, including ABC, CBS, The New York Times, BBC, and The Wall Street Journal. He removed the Associated Press from the pool of reporters to get close access to him over an editorial decision. He has called female reporters dumb and piggy and suggested that CNN's Caitlin Collins should smile. And of course, he oversaw the defunding of NPR and PBS. Combined, it has made a more hostile relationship. It has upended norms dating back generations that govern how the president and the press interact.
19: What do we know about Trump's ultimate goal here in attacking the press?
18: Well, I'm going to go back to something that he said in 2016 to longtime CBS News correspondent Leslie Stahl. She said they weren't on camera, but she said that she asked him why he was constantly attacking the press. And she quoted him as saying, quote, "I do it to you all to demean you so that when you write negative stories about me, no one will believe you." And certainly we've gotten to a point in this country where trust in the institution of the press is at an all-time low. And the president and his White House have worked very hard to make sure that if the president is answering questions, he's not just surrounded by mainstream journalists, but also by influencers from far-right organizations like the streaming service of Mike Lindell, the election denier MyPillow guy.
19: David, given all of this, why even have this formal dinner tonight to celebrate the free press with a president who has worked so aggressively to undermine what we do?
21: Well, obviously, there's a human element, of course, after you have, you know, the attempted gunmen show up trying to hurt the president, hurt others at the dinner. You can understand setting out and saying, hey, we want to come back and recreate this. But look, there'll be people from NPR at this dinner, and I'm not speaking on behalf of our network. As a media critic and as a reporter who has covered politics in Washington some time, I would say the cognitive dissonance of what we're thinking about with that event is so loud now that it is deafening. I don't think this event makes any sense. You have the guest of honor being a president who has used, as I mentioned, all these levers against the institutions and the people who are being honored at these dinners. you know, one of the reporters subpoenaed by the Times, although that subpoena has been dropped, is being honored with an award at this dinner. The president has sued some of the news organizations that are the major outlets present and being honored at this dinner. You know, it has been, over the course of its history, the White House Correspondents' Dinner, a night to rub shoulders with some of the most powerful people in the world, a time to work sources, a time in addition to raise money for scholarships, and a time ostensibly to honor the First Amendment. But they are bringing in the person, just to be clear, who is posed in some ways the most hostility and the most animus to the press we've seen in modern political life.
19: And that's problematic.
21: And that is problematic.
19: NPR media correspondent David Folkenflik and senior political correspondent Tamara Keith. Thanks to both of you.
18: You're welcome.
21: You bet.
0: During the pandemic, dozens of cities and states rolled out cash and other incentives to get remote workers to relocate. So what happened to those digital nomads? Well, it might surprise you to learn that many of them stayed. One of the most successful of those programs is in West Virginia. NPR's Scott Newman recently traveled there and has this report.
1: It's the middle of summer and snow is still months away. But there's a party atmosphere at the ski lodge at Canaan Valley, tucked into West Virginia's Allegheny Mountains. The people gathered here have one thing in common. Sometime in the last 5 years, they packed up and moved from somewhere else as part of a program called Ascend West Virginia. One of these newly minted West Virginians is Ashley Eklund. 3 years ago, she left Chicago in the rearview mirror to resettle in Inwood, a town of just 3,500 in the state's eastern panhandle.
2: I had never been to West Virginia. I hadn't even visited. And I ended up buying a house. And my house, I didn't even see my house until the day I moved here. That's the hugest leap of faith I've ever taken.
1: Eklund says there's no question that her leap of faith was the right call.
2: I am developing in my kayaking skills and taking some incredible photography on my hikes and learning about astrophotography because I've got access to stars that I don't in Chicago.
1: Ascend West Virginia launched with a $25 million donation from former Intuit CEO and West Virginia native Brad D. Smith. The program onboarded its first new residents in 2021. As it happens, the 50th anniversary of John Denver's iconic Take Me Home, Country Roads, the state's official anthem.
22: Almost heaven, West Virginia.
1: Evan Starr is a professor at the University of Maryland who's looked into these programs. He says in the case of West Virginia, the mountains are certainly a draw, but the financial incentives are attention-getting too, prompting people to take a second look.
23: What I think is really interesting is that if you're one of these flyover cities where people are typically leaving instead of coming, those programs give the cities a way to recruit in a way that they couldn't before.
1: There's other perks, too. Participants get free access to a local co-working space. There's also 2 years of free outdoor recreation and gear rentals. Abby Snyder and Colin Scott had been living and working abroad for several years when they decided it was time to put down roots. They were accepted to Ascend West Virginia, and one day, a real estate agent showed them the city of Lewisburg.
24: Lewisburg was like showing off that day. We sat and we had pizza and wine, and the little downtown had music playing, and we were like, we need to move to this place.
1: The couple has now begun construction on their dream home not far from town. Here's Colin Scott.
6: It's like clawing back the little pieces of what previous generations in America had that we could save and save and save and get this little piece of land near this beautiful wilderness.
1: Scott and Snyder now consider West Virginia their forever home. Eklund also has no plans to leave. They're just two data points. But Ascend West Virginia says 96% of their participants stay even after a $12,000 incentive is paid out over 2 years. Even so, settling into a new life can come with compromises. Eklund's employer has now put her on a hybrid schedule, meaning a two-hour commute three times a week into Washington, D.C.
2: I am reminded every day that I do drive home of like, wow, this is where I live. That's my reminder of, okay, this commute stinks, but at the end of the day, like, you're going home to a sanctuary.
1: For now, at least, those country roads keep leading Eklund back. Scott Newman, NPR News, Canaan Valley, West Virginia.
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14: 519. I'm Steve Short with a look at San Antonio traffic. There's a wreck on eastbound I-10 at the upper level, lower level split. Two left lanes are blocked. That's causing traffic to slow. It's going to be mostly cloudy tonight. A low's expected around 76. It'll be mostly sunny on both Saturday and Sunday with highs around 95. Right now in San Antonio, it's 93 degrees. It's 89 in Kerrville and 89 in Del Rio.
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9: From NPR News, this is All Things Considered. I'm Elsa Chang.
10: And I'm Juana Summers. Some of my favorite stories that I've reported have come together by chance. I was scrolling through videos on social media when I found a short clip from an orchestra performing hip-hop music. It's the Illharmonic Orchestra, a Philadelphia-based group fronted by a husband and wife duo who go by the stage names The Phantom and The Phoenix. And I had to know more about them, so I invited Jeffrey McNeil, he's The Phantom, and Andrea Cole McNeil, a.k.a. The Phoenix, here to NPR headquarters in Washington earlier this summer. Their chemistry instantly lit up the studio. You can feel it in how they perform, even in the way they take cues from each other.
25: Are you waiting on me?
10: And they brought along some of the local musicians they've been working with for years. An all-black orchestral ensemble. I started by asking Jeffrey and Andrea to tell us what it feels like when the Illharmonic Orchestra performs live in front of big crowds. And I'll let Jeffrey pick it up from here.
26: It's a house party in a concert hall. It is a community experience. When we perform, we invite the audience sort of into the performance, you know, and we encourage them to sing along and dance along and just really be a part of the experience.
27: Yo, me and the Phantom, yo, we blowing the spot because we're double trouble and we're bubbling hot. Yeah.
10: Can you talk a little bit about some of the challenges of bringing hip hop into the classical space, but also helping black people feel like this is a space for us where we can thrive and belong?
28: Well, that's something that we struggled with very early in our inception of the Illharmonic, was really the naysayers around putting these two genres together.
27: Put your hands together for hip hop, put your hands together.
28: So It was really important for us to show that these two genres are not as completely different as people think they are. But another thing that was really important about us putting together the Illharmonic is us wanting to see reflected in classical music, which we love tremendously, things that we don't see reflected on a regular basis when we go to a classical performance.
5: Give me some examples of that.
28: Even in 2026, some of the major symphony orchestras still are really lacking in diversity and being able to see that. But there's clearly a reflection that those individuals exist. We play with them all the time.
8: See my name of bright lights on the worldwide tour. Spit fire through this mic and let it fall to the floor. And step off while the crowd screaming,
11: give us some more.
8: The song wearing on.
28: So we know that those folks who look like us, who play these instruments, who have the training, who have been to the conservatory, who have, you know, the PhDs, and then some, or self-taught, we know that that talent level exists within the folks that look like us. So putting this together and making sure that we're extremely intentional about what we're showcasing is paramount for us and very important.
5: Tell us about Sweet Dreams.
12: We dream, we dream.
26: It features a piece of Dr. Martin Luther King's I Have a Dream speech. It was a very pivotal moment when I wrote the third verse. It was in the wake of the Trayvon Martin verdict.
8: Dream, I can reach the kids in the day. Give them all a dream like MLK.
26: And it really felt like a moment that I felt like I needed to say something. And it's a very relevant message to today, you know, so many years later.
8: You see a black president two turns, and it still don't stop. To the moment you can chill on top. Dream of the day you can walk down a block in skills and an icy and not get shot.
5: At this point, you all have performed in all kinds of venues, from the Kennedy Center here in Washington, D.C. to Carnegie Hall. That is incredible.
26: We were getting rejection letters on the regular from Carnegie Hall until one day I just asked, you know, how much does it cost to rent you? And then, you know, we were provided the information and we put together a Kickstarter and, you know, put together 25 musicians of our own to put on that stage. And the light bulb moment for me was watching people walk into that space and looking around in amazement and wonderment at seeing their family on a stage that they never thought they would. You know, so for us, you know, that's what's kept us going this long. And, you know, we appreciate being able to share those opportunities with others.
5: Yeah. Is there a moment or a memory that you can share that sticks in your mind that shows the power of what you've built and what the Illharmonic Orchestra has meant to people?
28: One that's very near and dear to us, very special to us. In 2017, the Illharmonic performed at the Kennedy Center for New Year's Eve, and a young woman approached us with her son. Mm-hmm. At the time, he was 10, and she said to us, I just wanted to tell you what this show meant to me, and I want you to know that my son plays the cello, and I needed him to see himself reflected on stage. I needed him to see Black excellence personified and let him know that he can do this too. And fast forward to 2026... you know, he's played in upwards of 7 shows with us now. It's a full circle moment that we could have never, ever, ever anticipated.
8: It all started when this man was a youth. Sung in the choir, took lessons on piano with flute.
5: Caleb Cabell, I want to bring you in now. Andrea has been bragging on you a little bit. What is it like now performing with the Illharmonic Orchestra?
13: Working to earn that opportunity meant so much, and finally being able to achieve it after what felt like so long, and kind of just keeping that memory with me through every one of my challenges and experiences going through life, it was like, hold on, time is coming. And it was really, really inspirational.
5: Tell us about the song, The Entertainer.
26: It's Caleb's favorite. It's a song I wrote with another Black composer by the name of Jonathan Bingham. It actually started as a voice memo on my phone and has grown to a song that has incorporated about 50 different instruments on stage.
8: I do not seek fortune nor fame.
5: Caleb, what do you hope to inspire in the people who come out to see you, your fellow musicians, the Illharmonic Orchestra play in venues all across the country?
13: I hope to show them the same thing that these guys have shown to me. I want people to realize that it's not impossible, that a lot of your dreams, a lot of your hopes, a lot of your desires, they are within your reach. And I feel like the bond that I share with the people in this community is something that is really going to affect me the rest of my life.
5: Jeffrey and Andrew, I want to bring it back to you. What does it mean to you to be back here performing in Washington again?
26: We're always excited to come back to D.C., Chocolate City, and perform. The audience always gives us a lot of energy.
28: And I think that, you know, even in today's climate of, you know, what things look like now, while folks are trying to erase our place in this country, what we've contributed to this country, what we continue to try to do and push forward in this representation is just as important now that as it was 26 years ago.
5: We've been speaking with Jeffrey and Andrea McNeil and Caleb Cabell of the Illharmonic Orchestra. Thanks to all of you.
26: Thank you.
13: Thank you so much.
28: Thank you, Anna.
5: The Illharmonic Orchestra's performance schedule continues in cities across the country through October. This performance chat was produced by Brianna Scott with audio engineering by Andy Huther and Tiffany Vera Castro. It was edited by Ashley Brown.
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11: We played a ton of pickleball. 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
19: It's All Things Considered from NPR News. I'm Debbie Elliott.
9: And I'm Elsa Chang. The White House recently announced it's ushering in a golden age of science.
19: The Democrats argue it's not the win the administration claims.
16: The victories that you're touting are merely cheap, shiny distractions concealing the nation's crumbling scientific infrastructure.
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17: Live from NPR News in Culver City, California, I'm Duane Brown. President Trump continues to insist that a deal is in the works with U.S. ally Saudi Arabia that could potentially provide the kingdom with components for its nuclear program. But it's unclear whether the Saudis will agree after Trump added a new condition that paves the way for other Mideast nations to have normalized relations with Israel.
18: The Abraham Accords have been incredibly successful for the countries, as you know, for the countries in them. And I think it's very important. So, you know, at some point they'll join and they'll do their civil, to echo a civil nuclear, but that's what it is, no enrichment.
17: Saudi Arabia is Iran's longstanding rival in the region, and critics of the proposed deal say it could lead to a new round of competition in the volatile region. The deal would allow U.S. companies to run nuclear power plants on Saudi soil. The administration's new round of sweeping tariffs today on 59 countries plus the European Union is drawing sharp criticism from around the world, including China. From Taiwan, Jan Karmazin-Brumby has more.
20: China's comments come after the Trump administration imposed tariffs of 12.5% on Chinese goods. Speaking at a press conference, Beijing's Ministry of Foreign Affairs spokesperson said, quote, "We oppose all forms of unilateral tariff measures." Adding, quote, "A tariff war or trade war serves the interests of no one." Washington accuses China of detaining people from the Uyghur ethnic minority group in work camps, a claim Beijing denies. The new tariffs come just as a previous temporary global tariff of 10% expired. Last year, both China and the U.S. engaged in a tit-for-tat trade war that was brought to a close after a meeting between Presidents Trump and Xi Jinping last October. For NPR News, I'm Jan Karmazin-Brumby in Taipei.
17: Following the new tariffs, stocks finished mixed to end the week on Wall Street. This is NPR.
21: Live from the Texas Newsroom, I'm Gail DeLauder. Governor Abbott was in LaSalle County to see damage from last week's floods. Texas Public Radio's Corey Cook reports.
1: Abbott says floodwaters are beginning to recede around Cotulla, but recovery is only starting. The Nueces River crested at more than 29 feet, damaging homes, businesses, and roads, while much of the county remains inaccessible. Abbott says an aerial tour helped state officials understand the scope of the disaster.
2: By being able to fly over in the air, we were able to observe submerged properties right now that we otherwise would not have seen. That informs us about what needs to be done in response, but also provides us information we need to make our full request to the federal government for their assistance.
1: Abbott says Texas has deployed more than 2,700 personnel statewide and is asking residents to report property damage as recovery efforts continue. I'm Corey Cook in San Antonio.
21: The death toll from the Central Texas floods now stands at 3. Congressional Democrats held a forum in Houston to hear testimony on the fatal shooting of Lorenzo Salgado Araujo by ICE agents. Son Lorenzo Salgado Araujo Jr. pleaded with lawmakers to do everything they can to learn what happened to their father.
3: Use all the tools that you have to request records, demand follow-up, hold other hearings, and enact laws, not only to help us learn the truth about what happened to our father, but to make sure this never happens again.
21: Son Ronaldo Salgado wants Congress to do an independent investigation. I'm Gail DeLauder.
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14: 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More on administration efforts to dismantle the ICC coming up on All Things Considered.
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9: This is All Things Considered from NPR News. I'm Elsa Chang in Culver City, California.
19: And I'm Debbie Elliott in Washington. The Trump administration this week unveiled a vision for what it calls a new golden age of science, one that would reshape funding and reset priorities for federal research. At a hearing on this subject, House Democrats expressed skepticism. NPR's Katie Riddle has been reporting on this and joins me now to give us an update. Hi there, Katie.
7: Hi, Debbie.
19: So a golden age of science, what does that look like?
7: So officials laid out their vision this week in a report that describes sweeping new science initiatives. That includes a multi-billion dollar AI initiative known as the Genesis Mission. Collaboration with private industry is a theme. And in order to achieve those goals, officials argue that the U.S. system of science funding has to change. They say it's become too bureaucratic, too slow. They propose streamlining the way federal research is funded to make it faster and more efficient. And as part of that, they argue that federal funding should prioritize individual scientists over legacy institutions like universities. Michael Kratsios is the director of the White House Office of Science and Technology Policy. He described this vision at the hearing this week.
22: Now it is our time to build a scientific enterprise that will carry America forward and create a new golden age of science for the 21st century and beyond.
19: Now, we mentioned that Democrats are skeptical about this. Why?
7: You know, when it comes to science, many Democratic lawmakers just don't trust this administration and their intentions. In this hearing, they repeatedly brought up what they call the attacks on science that have happened under the Trump administration, billions of dollars in grants that have been frozen or suspended. There's been money for federal research that has been promised and not delivered. And they say all of this has driven scientists abroad to look for jobs with our competitors like China.
19: What's been the impact of these disruptions in the research community?
7: Yeah, so one of the people we heard from is Representative Deborah Ross of North Carolina at this hearing. She represents much of North Carolina's research triangle. That's one of the country's largest hubs for biomedical research. She talked about jobs lost for her constituents and research that's been suspended in her state. She accused Kratsios of basically using this rhetoric as a diversion from the damage that's being done to science at the federal level.
16: The victories that you're touting are merely cheap, shiny distractions concealing the nation's crumbling scientific infrastructure and the loss of the intellectual capability that we have to China, to Europe.
19: Katie, what about scientists? What reactions are you hearing from them?
7: I spoke with a number of scientists and the organizations that represent them. Some of them did not want to use their names. There's just a lot of fear of retribution and retaliation for public criticism of this administration. Something that surprised me that I heard from this group of institutional scientists was a feeling that they agree with some of the concerns that this report lays out. And many of them like the idea of setting new ambitious goals for science in this country. Some agree, for example, that the bureaucracy is onerous and voice frustration with the amount of paperwork that researchers have to slog through to apply for these grants and maintain them.
19: So in theory, it sounds like they'd welcome changes.
7: Well, yes, but after the kind of scorched earth approach that they say they've seen from this administration, they really share the distrust that the Democratic lawmakers were articulating. And they're suspicious that the administration's rhetoric could be used as a kind of cover to tear down the current system that keeps science happening in this country without necessarily replacing it with something better.
19: That's NPR's Katie Riddle. Thanks.
7: Thank you.
8: Member states of the International Criminal Court voted today at the United Nations to oust the lead prosecutor over allegations of sexual misconduct. Karim Khan denied wrongdoing. This unusual public ouster comes at a troubling time for the court. The Trump administration recently launched an effort to dismantle the ICC, calling it a threat to U.S. sovereignty. NPR's Michelle Kellerman reports.
10: Secretary of State Marco Rubio does not mince words when he talks about the International Criminal Court, which was set up to be a court of last resort when countries are unwilling or unable to hold war criminals to account.
12: If people want to sign in and be a part of that stupid organization, they can. But we're not going to be a part of it, and they're not going to apply their jurisdiction to Americans. That's just not going to happen. We're not going to tolerate it now or in the future. And we've warned them about it repeatedly. And now they're going to see the consequences of ignoring us.
10: The U.S. is not a party to the court in The Hague, and the Trump administration imposed targeted sanctions to stop an investigation into U.S. actions in Afghanistan. This week, Rubio held out the prospect of the ICC going after President Trump.
12: And we have lunatics and crazies involved in the ICC that are talking about charging members of the U.S. military, maybe even the president or a future president, with crimes. I mean, it's not going to happen. It's just not going to happen.
10: But Rubio is conflating what some activists say they want the court to do and what the court is actually doing, says David Bosco, an Indiana University professor who's written a book about the ICC. While he says Rubio is overstating the concerns, Bosco does understand why countries that have not joined it are leery.
13: I'm in this kind of middle position of feeling like it's problematic for the court going after non-member states, but the record of the court is not that it's some kind of anti-American instrument.
10: Nearly all of the 13 convictions so far have been citizens of ICC member states, including Uganda and the Democratic Republic of the Congo. A citizen of a non-member state, Sudan, was also convicted of war crimes, but that conflict was referred to the court by the UN Security Council, and the U.S. backed that case at the time. There have been troubles brewing, though. Three West African countries, Burkina Faso, Mali, and Niger, recently announced plans to withdraw, calling the the court neocolonialists, and Karim Khan, the lead prosecutor ousted today, was sidelined over allegations of sexual misconduct. But it's the case against Israel, a non-member state, that's raising the most alarms in Washington, says Bosco.
13: Watching that happen with a close ally, a democracy, I think that's been enormously clarifying for the United States, and that's a huge motivating factor for the U.S. feeling like it really needs to push at this point against the ICC.
10: The ICC issued arrest warrants in 2024 for Israeli Prime Minister Benjamin Netanyahu and a former defense minister, Yoav Gallant, along with a Hamas commander who was later confirmed killed in the war in Gaza. Since the Palestinians joined the ICC, the court claims jurisdiction in Gaza, though the U.S. and Israel reject that. A Trump administration official working on U.N. reform, Jeff Bartos, used dramatic language when he was asked about all of this at a recent congressional hearing.
0: The ICC has been weaponized by globalists to seek with one mission, and that is to take down Western democracies like the United States and to try to imprison our leaders and our soldiers.
10: And he says the Trump administration is determined to dismantle the court, quote, brick by brick. After the vote ousting the prosecutor, Venezuela's foreign minister took to social media, saying his country now plans to leave the court, too. Michelle Kellerman, NPR News, the State Department.
14: This is All Things Considered. San Antonio schools are named for presidents, writers, Supreme Court justices, local educators, neighborhoods, and even ideas like honor and victory. San Antonio Report education reporter Xochitl Garcia examined how local schools got their names and what may shape the names chosen in the future. Xochitl, welcome.
5: Thank you for having me.
14: So what made you look into this?
5: It was a question one day in the newsroom. I was talking about the new schools opening up in East Central ISD. They're funded through bonds, and what new schools are opening up and the ones that had just opened up in recent years. And I was throwing out names like Tradition and Victory and Valor, and someone stopped me and said, wait, these are kind of strange names considering like other traditional public schools. It's interesting how schools have been named, are being named now. We should look into that.
14: So what are some of the most distinctive naming traditions you found from SAISD's writers and historical figures to Northside's Supreme Court justices?
5: In the 1950s, when Northside ISD was established, they had their first big high school after their own name, Northside High School.

0: efficient. And even though it wasn't put on the books or board policy, they kept up with it and finally adopted it formally last year.
1: Yeah, can you talk about the trend in recent years to rename schools and how it's playing out in San Antonio?
0: Yeah, so obviously, in the past few decades, as I think culture and value shift, there has been sort of a trend in San Antonio to rename schools, especially ones that have ties to Confederate figures. For example, in Northeast ISD a couple years ago, Lee High School, named after Robert E. Lee, was renamed to Legacy of Educational Excellence High School, which stands for Lee. That was a student-driven effort. There was a lot of controversy, a lot of news around it. But that's not just happened in Northeast ISD. That's also happened in San Antonio ISD with a couple schools that had ties to Confederate names that were then renamed to try and honor more local heroes.
1: As districts honor more local figures and open specialized schools with names like tradition, valor, and victory, what do you see changing about how schools are named?
0: It seems as though schools are wanting names, or even the communities themselves are wanting names that are more aspirational, that are more about what the school is actually about and what it offers. You know, in this climate of school choice and competing for students and families and wanting to put like your best foot forward in marketing the schools really want families to like almost be impressed by that first line of contact, which is the name. So then you have the aspirational names in East Central ISD, but then also very straightforward names. Like, for example, Northside ISD is opening up a virtual academy. It's simply named Northside Virtual Academy. The same goes for the more specialized schools in career technical education or things that have special programs.
1: What else should people know about how San Antonio schools get their names?
0: I think there's a lot of history there. You know, San Antonio has several school districts that go way back, and the way that the school process for naming schools and the way that it's evolved really shows where people are at and what they care about. It's up to the school board to take the vote and to name a school. They have that power, but there is a lot of community input that goes into it. That student-driven effort at Northeast ISD, at Lee High School, they really represent the people that they're serving.
1: Okay, so Jill, thanks for coming on today.
0: Thank you for having me.
1: That's San Antonio Report education reporter Xochitl Garcia. 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
2: 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Every Saturday evening from 8 to 10, I play music from around the world. This Saturday in the first hour, music from some of the Mediterranean islands. Amongst upcoming events, Italy celebrates the end of a plague in the 1500s with Festa del Redentore, and Oaxaca vibrates with excitement for the Guelaguetza Festival. That's World Music Saturday, 8 to 10 on TPR.
3: San Antonio takes a starring role in the film Still Breathing with Brendan Fraser and Joanna Goeing. The film is both timeless and a capsule of the city in the 1990s. Still Breathing is our next Cinema Tuesdays feature, and the film's director, James Robinson, will join us at the screening for a Q&A following the movie at Alamo Drafthouse Park North on July 28th. 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
1: It's going to be mostly cloudy tonight. A low is expected around 76. It'll be mostly sunny on Saturday with a high around 95. Also sunny on Sunday with a high around 95. Sunny and hot on Monday with a high around 98. Right now in San Antonio, it's 93 degrees. It's 89 in both Kerrville and Del Rio. Taking a look at San Antonio traffic, a wreck has cleared on eastbound I-10 at the upper level, lower level split. All lanes are open again, but there are still some residual delays in that area.
5: This is All Things Considered from NPR News. I'm Elsa Chang. And I'm Debbie Elliott. The Justice Department has launched a new funding opportunity for local police.

0: piece. It's called The Bridging Immigration-Related Deficits Experienced Nationwide Program. A mouthful. For those paying attention, the acronym is BIDEN. It offers law enforcement agencies a collective $3 billion, but they have to agree to partner with ICE. As NPR's Meg Anderson reports, it's one of the latest DOJ efforts to entice police to cooperate with immigration officials.
1: First, there was a new grant announced last month called the Model Cities Initiative. It offers a handful of cities about $300 million. Then there were changes to existing grants, like the COPS program, which offers more than $700 million. But the BIDEN program, given out over a period of up to 5 years, is about three times the size of those two put together.
2: This has to be one of the largest grant programs on record that has gone out from the Department of Justice.
1: Amy Solomon used to lead one of the DOJ's grant-making agencies. All three grants can go toward things like policing equipment, training, and hiring. The other thing they have in common, they all say police have to cooperate with ICE to get the money. Solomon says it's not unusual for the DOJ to use its grants to encourage policy priorities.
2: This is a very aggressive version of that.
1: But she says those priorities are normally directly connected to police duties, things like community violence intervention. Sheriff Jeff Gaylor of Harford County, Maryland, had an agreement with ICE for about 10 years. It allowed his officers to investigate the immigration status of people in their custody and then coordinate with ICE.
3: It worked great up until they took it away.
1: Earlier this year, Maryland banned the state's police departments from partnering with ICE. Gaylor says most of his budget comes from the county, but there's at least one grant he thinks he'll no longer be eligible for. In the past, he used that money to buy vehicles and equipment.
3: Obviously, these are grants I want to apply for, but I also want to keep my citizens safe by working with our federal partners.
1: That part about keeping people safe is what some criminal justice experts quibble with. Studies show immigrants are less likely to commit crimes than people born in the U.S., and many police leaders say working with immigration authorities can erode community trust. Nicole Ndumale is with the ACLU and used to work in the Civil Rights Division of the DOJ. She says these funding streams
4: are all different ways that the federal government is federalizing law enforcement.
1: Ultimately, she says, the administration is favoring states politically aligned with it and punishing those that aren't. In a statement to NPR, the DOJ said, quote, it only makes sense that funding supports agencies actively partnering with the federal government on immigration enforcement. Meg Anderson, NPR News.
5: All right, LeBron James is dominating basketball headlines today after announcing that he'll sign with the Philadelphia 76ers for what he says will be the final chapter of his career. But this weekend, the spotlight goes to another basketball superstar. Caitlin Clark heads into the WNBA All-Star Weekend playing some of the best basketball of her career. But Clark has also been surrounded by controversy. She has been accused of flopping, meaning exaggerating physical contact from another player. She's clashed with referees and other players. And after picking up another technical foul this week, she is just one technical foul away from an automatic one-game suspension. Chris Branch is a writer at The Athletic and joins us now to talk about all of this. Welcome, Chris.
6: Thank you for having me.
5: Thanks for being with us. Okay, so why does every incident involving Caitlin Clark seem to become such a big story these days?
6: She is the poster child for, being a lightning rod in this league. NBA Commissioner Adam Silver called her apolitical football, and I think it's really apt because so many people across the political spectrum are using her to their own ends. You know, there have been a lot of people on the conservative end of the spectrum who have painted her as this, you know, savior of the WNBA that I don't think is a totally fair moniker. They see her as saving the league, and now she is getting persecuted. Now, Caitlin Clark is getting fouled. She is getting attention from referees. She's getting technical fouls, but she's a great player, and she draws this scrutiny naturally, and I think if she was someone else, this would just be normal.
5: Yeah. I mean, she is just one technical foul away from an automatic suspension, but she says, look, I don't want to lose the intensity that makes me who I am. Is that intensity helping her team more than it's hurting the team? Or do you think she's reaching a point where she needs to, come on, rein it in?
6: I think she needs to rein in it a little bit, but I would not want her to lose her intensity. I mean, the headlines and the information you see from these games are that Keelan Clark is assessed a technical foul while scoring 45 points, while scoring 27 points. Like, she's playing amazing basketball. Her team is really good. Now, it would be pretty detrimental for her to miss a game, but I don't think it's going to hurt them that much.
5: Yeah. Can you talk about that? Like, what is clicking for the Fever right now, despite all of the controversy we're seeing with Clark?
6: They're just a really good team. That's what gets lost in here. Clark is not even the highest scorer on the team right now. She is the best player, the most valuable player, but Kelsey Mitchell averages more points per game than her. Aaliyah Boston is great too. Like, this is just a really well-constructed, well-coached team.
5: I mean, even though it is this multi-talented team, it does feel like people have become deeply invested in Caitlin Clark, the individual, right? Like whether they love her or they don't like her at all. Mm-hmm. So what is your sense of how she's individually perceived right now? Has this season changed the way people inside and outside the league look at her?
6: I don't know. That's a hard question, because I think it was going to be unfair to her from the jump, just because of who she is. She brought so many eyes. And if you read, the WNBA is in the first year of a new collective bargaining agreement where the money has raised tenfold for everybody. Now, a lot of people will say Caitlin Clark did that, which is not totally true. She did bring a lot of new audience in. But this has been a really good underappreciated product for a long time. So it's really hard. She hasn't said a lot controversially. She hasn't made a lot of big stances, but people still tend to attribute all of these things to her.
5: Huh. Well, before we let you go, I want to just ask you about today's big LeBron news. What do you make of him selecting the Philadelphia 76ers as his next and maybe final stop? Like, what are the chances that he can make history by winning championships with four different teams?
6: He easily could. It is the most fascinating choice he could make. That is a stacked team. The only thing you have to think about is if the team stays healthy. LeBron James has been the most durable elite athlete that we have ever seen. Mm-hmm. He's 41 years old. People don't appreciate that enough, that he is an alien specimen in that way. But you pair a 41-year-old with the Sixers center, Joel Embiid. He's a former MVP, but he has a lot of injury history. But they just traded for Jaylen Brown from the Boston Celtics, who was a really, really good player. This team should be a title contender immediately. You have to say it with the caveat of injuries, though.
5: Chris Branch is a senior writer with The Athletic. Thank you so much for joining us today.
6: Thank you.
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12: We'll be right back. 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
5: We look at the economic and political problems that tariffs are causing for President Trump.
7: For Friday, July 24th, this is All Things Considered from NPR News.
5: I'm Ilse Chang.
7: And I'm Debbie Elliott. This hour, we return to a story we followed with former NPR colleague Barbara Bradley Haggerty.
5: The wrongful conviction of Benjamin Spencer, and now the friendship between him and the son of the man he was falsely accused of murdering.
13: The day my dad died, I was in a different prison, an emotional prison, you know, in my head, and he was in a prison behind bars.
7: Also, how the U.S. has fallen way behind the rest of the world when it comes to sunscreen.
14: We know the sun can cause cancer, and we ought to be making the best choices we can today.
5: First, this news.
15: Live from NPR News in Washington, I'm Ryland Barton. The annual White House Correspondents' Dinner is happening again tonight after a gunman attacked the original event in late April. President Trump is expected to attend. NPR's Tamara Keith has more on how President Trump's relationship with the press has evolved since his first term.
16: In the first administration, Trump referred to the media as fake news and complained about coverage that he didn't like, but he didn't take a lot of action. In the second term, he has sued news organizations for coverage he doesn't like, including ABC, CBS, The New York Times, BBC, and The Wall Street Journal. He removed the Associated Press from the pool of reporters to get close access to him over an editorial decision. He has called female reporters dumb and piggy and suggested that CNN's Caitlin Collins should smile. And of course, he oversaw the defunding of NPR and PBS.
15: NPR's Tamara Keith reporting. Countries that are part of the International Criminal Court have voted overwhelmingly to oust the lead prosecutor who was accused of sexual misconduct. NPR's Michelle Kellerman reports the vote comes as the U.S. tries to dismantle the court.
17: ICC prosecutor Karim Khan denies the allegations of sexual misconduct, but 82 of the 125 member states of the court voted to remove him from office. Human Rights Watch welcomed the move, saying the court needs a credible prosecutor at a time when the ICC is trying to pursue justice in Gaza, Ukraine, and Sudan. The ICC has arrest warrants out for Russian President Vladimir Putin and Israeli Prime Minister Benjamin Netanyahu. The Trump administration recently launched an effort to dismantle the court, which it calls a threat to U.S. sovereignty. It also rejects the case against Israel, which, like the U.S., is not a party to the court. Michelle Kellerman, NPR News, the State Department.
15: Paramount and Warner Brothers are hitting pause on their proposed merger. NPR's Chloe Veltman reports Paramount agreed today to delay closing the deal for months following mounting pressure from antitrust lawsuits.
18: Attorneys general from 12 states, including California, New York, and Arizona, allege the proposed merger violates a core federal antitrust law, prohibiting mergers or acquisitions where the effect would lessen competition or create a monopoly. The Writers Guild of America challenged the massive deal, too. Earlier this week, a federal judge issued a temporary restraining order freezing Paramount's acquisition. Now the company has agreed not to close the $111 billion deal until June 1, 2027, or 5 days after lawsuit. Suits are resolved, whichever is earlier. In a statement to NPR, Paramount called the agreement a significant win and said going to trial will be, quote, the fastest and clearest way to prove that this transaction is good for competition, good for consumers, and good for creators. A trial date has not yet been set. Chloe Veltman, NPR News.
15: And from Washington, you're listening to NPR News.
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20: This is TPR News. I'm Steve Short. Governor Greg Abbott toured flood-damaged LaSalle County, where local leaders say advanced planning helped prevent deaths despite widespread flooding. TPR's Corey Cook reports.
21: Abbott says floodwaters are beginning to recede around Cotulla, but recovery is only starting. The Nueces River crested at more than 29 feet, damaging homes, businesses, and roads, while much of the county remains inaccessible. Abbott says an aerial tour helped state officials understand the scope of the disaster.
22: By being able to fly over in the air, we were able to observe submerged properties right now that we otherwise would not have seen. That informs us about what needs to be done in response. but also provides us information we need to make our full request to the federal government for their assistance.
21: Abbott says Texas has deployed more than 2,700 personnel statewide and is asking residents to report property damage as recovery efforts continue. I'm Corey Cook in San Antonio.
20: A San Antonio-based U.S. attorney announced the indictments of 11 people today for the smuggling deaths of six migrants. TPR's Brian Kirkpatrick reports.
0: The six people from Honduras and Mexico, including a 14-year-old boy, were all found lifeless in a rail cargo container in Laredo this past May. A Union Pacific employee made the discovery. The medical examiner suspected they all died of heat-related illnesses. U.S. attorney Justin Simmons says trains slow or stop at the Mexican border with Texas, providing the opportunity for smugglers or migrants to climb on board. I'm Brian Kirkpatrick in San Antonio.
20: The Defense Department plans to replace five troubled barracks at Joint Base San Antonio-Fort Sam Houston. San Antonio Congressman Joaquin Castro says the buildings have been plagued by mold and faulty construction. He says replacing them will cost more than $1 billion, with work expected to begin by the end of the year. It's going to be mostly cloudy tonight. A low is expected around 76, mostly sunny on Saturday with a high around 95. Right now in San Antonio, it's 91 degrees, 89 in Kerrville, and 91 in Del Rio. 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
7: This is All Things Considered from NPR News. I'm Debbie Elliott in Washington.
5: And I'm Elsa Chang in Culver City, California. President Trump's tariffs have caused an array of problems for him. They have raised prices. Polls show voters don't like the tariffs. And they have caused other countries to retaliate. The Supreme Court ruled in February against some of Trump's most sweeping tariffs. And yet, Trump has kept tariffs as a cornerstone of his economic agenda. In fact, after that Supreme Court ruling, he vowed to find a way to revive his tariffs.
2: But other alternatives will now be used to replace the ones that the court incorrectly rejected. We have alternatives. Great alternatives.
5: Well, then last night, Trump announced a new wave of tariffs hitting 59 countries and the European Union. Here to tell us more about all of this are NPR White House correspondent Danielle Kurtzleben and NPR senior business editor Rafael Nam. Hello to both of you.
3: Hey there.
23: Hey.
5: Hey. Okay, Danielle, I want to start with you. Can you just tell us more about these newest tariffs? Like, what are they replacing exactly?
3: Right. So these new tariffs have two tiers, 10% and 12.5%, and they cover all of the biggest U.S. trading partners, which are responsible for almost all of the imports to the U.S. Now, that said, some major categories of goods are exempted here, like energy and some types of foods.
5: Okay.
3: Now, these new tariffs will replace a temporary global 10% blanket tariff that Trump put into place right after that Supreme Court decision you mentioned. That tariff expired this week. These new tariffs took their place. Now, to impose these new tariffs, the administration is using a law intended to counter other countries, quote, unfair trade practices. In this case, the U.S. is accusing all of its major trading partners of not doing enough to fight the use of forced labor. Now, not everyone buys that rationale. Democratic Representative Richard Neal from Massachusetts said in a statement that Trump is just hunting for legal justifications and that the new tariffs are, quote, too convenient to be taken seriously.
5: And wait, these weren't even the only tariffs that Trump imposed this week, right?
3: Right. He also announced new tariffs on some specific categories of Canadian goods. Those are 50% tariffs, so they're pretty high.
5: Yeah.
3: And they're set to take effect in just under a month. The administration said those are to retaliate against Canada's own retaliation against U.S. tariffs last year.
5: Back and forth, back and forth. Okay, but we're in this time when the cost of living, it's such a top concern for so many households. How do you think these tariffs will affect those households?
23: The good news, if you can call it that, is that they're not significantly higher than the tariffs they are replacing. But they are still a lot higher than they were at the start of the second Trump administration. And this has a real impact on American families, especially at a time, like you said, Elsa, when the cost of living is a real concern. It's also that the war with Iran has led to a big increase in gas prices. The budget lab at Yale University says the latest tariffs will add a little under a percentage point to consumer inflation. And in dollar terms, that means an additional tax of $1,100 to households per year, essentially.
1: Wow.
23: All of this clearly has a knock-on effect, according to Natasha Sarin, the president of the Budget Lab. Inflation rises because of tariffs, people therefore spend less, and the end result is a hit to the economy. This is how she put it.
12: You never make up that. It's sort of a permanent decline in the economy's strength as a result of this type of policy.
23: And that's why many economists think tariffs are a really bad idea.
1: Well, given that tariffs are adding to people's financial problems, why go through with them?
3: Well, this White House has a couple of policy reasons. First, they often use tariffs as leverage to get concessions from other countries on trade agreements. And it's possible, by the way, that that could happen with these new Canada tariffs I mentioned. Like I said, there's almost a month until they go into effect, and the U.S. and Canada still need to sit down and renegotiate the USMCA trade pact. So these tariffs could change or disappear during those negotiations.
1: Okay.
3: Now, the White House's main rationale for tariffs is that they will revitalize manufacturing. That boom has not materialized yet in jobs. In fact, there are fewer manufacturing jobs now than when Trump took office. Now, the White House has also claimed trillions of dollars in new investment as a result of trade deals stemming from his tariffs. New investment could result in more jobs, but also the numbers have been unclear, and we still have to see when or if all of that money materializes.
1: Exactly. Okay, so Rafael, the administration is saying tariffs will pay off, but we're obviously living in the present moment. What kind of effects are these tariffs having right now?
23: So besides the higher cost of living, the main thing is that it does make things unpredictable. Take the Federal Reserve. Tariffs are just another complication at a time when policymakers are grappling with higher energy costs and high borrowing costs. For example, the average 30-year mortgage just hit its highest in nearly a year. All of this could make it more likely the Fed will have to raise interest rates this year, which goes against a precedent that has been arguing that the Fed should be lowering rates. But for businesses today, the effects of these tariffs are real. You've heard us say this time and time again. Businesses hate uncertainty. And right now, that's what they're getting. Not only that, the president has a habit of threatening to impose additional tariffs all of a sudden. He did that with Canada earlier this week, for example.
1: Right.
23: And Sarin at the Budget Lab says those kinds of sudden actions make life extremely tough for businesses.
12: And so I think that makes it like really challenging from the perspective of businesses who are trying to plan to understand like what their costs are going to be, and also then what prices they're going to have to charge consumers for these goods if you don't have any real sense of the ways in which the policy is evolving.
23: So Trump may be arguing tariffs will pay off, but businesses, though, are not feeling it right now.
1: But okay, Danielle, just make this make sense. Like, how do these tariffs make sense politically with midterm elections approaching?
3: Well, that's really a gamble, I think. Trump's pro-tariff argument is essentially, I'm using these now to make great deals. They can bring in some revenue, but the biggest economic effects will show up eventually. Now, some voters may buy into that long-term narrative, but polls have shown that tariffs have grown less and less popular, and that, along with higher gas prices from the Iran war, has dragged the president's approval down. Now, if you're a Republican running this November, you have a tough question. Do you try to create daylight between yourself and Trump on tariffs? And if you do, how do voters react and how does the president react? Both of those things are very unpredictable.
1: That is NPR's Danielle Kurtzleben and Rafael Nahm. Thank you to both of you.
3: Yeah, thank you.
4: More than 5 million cases of skin cancer are diagnosed in the U.S. each year. Sunscreen could have prevented many of them, but the U.S. is way behind the rest of the world when it comes to effective sunscreens. The Indicator's Darian Woods and Waylon Wong explain why.
6: Charlotte Palomino runs a company called Dew.
8: Dew is a clinical skincare brand.
6: In 2018, Charlotte was in a specialty skincare shop and she tried on a Japanese sunscreen.
8: I remember putting it on my face and being like, what is this? Biore UV Aqua Riche. It is an incredible texture. It has a beautiful cooling, watery effect. And I remember I applied so much on my face.
9: It was then that Charlotte learned that the United States just doesn't have great sunscreens. Unlike the rest of the world, the Food and Drug Administration hadn't approved a new sunscreen ingredient since the late 90s.
6: So when you learned that the U.S. lacks superior sunscreens, what did you do?
8: So I first, I called my representatives, but I also started making videos and creating, you know, resources for people to call their representatives.
9: Charlotte learned that one reason why the U.S. is slower to approve sunscreen ingredients is that it's regulated as a drug and not a cosmetic. That means that ingredients need clinical evidence, not only that they're safe, but that they're effective too. One Swiss-Dutch company was trying to meet those standards, Charlotte found out.
8: I got in touch with DSM Firmenich, where I found out that they were actually doing a lot of the work.
9: DSM Firmenich was sponsoring an ingredient to get recognized as generally safe and effective. The company's hope was that it could then sell that ingredient wholesale to sunscreen makers. The ingredient was called Bemetrizinol.
6: DSM Firmenich spent at least $18 million to try to get that FDA approval.
9: So Charlotte teamed up with a Democratic representative.
10: Hello, everyone. This is Rep. AOC, and I'm here with Charlotte Palermino.
11: I'm a brand owner. But
9: and they made a short video together.
10: Please contact your member of Congress. Ask them to break through some of the regulatory barriers at the FDA.
6: And this became sort of a bipartisan issue. A law was passed in 2025 that allowed more types of safety and efficacy evidence to be accepted. In June this year, Bemetrizinol was approved in the US, the first active sunscreen ingredient to be broadly used in about three decades.
9: Alex Tabarrok is a professor of economics at George Mason University who's been writing about the FDA and sunscreen for a long time. He thinks that the long delay for sunscreen is representative of a wider issue, which is an overcautious Food and Drug Administration.
13: 30, 50 years, 100 years from now, maybe we'll find out that the sunscreens we approved were not as safe as they thought they were. Okay. But in the meantime, we know the sun can cause cancer, and we ought to be making the best choices we can today.
6: So Alex has a solution.
13: If another stringent authority, like the European Medical Agency, if it approves a drug or device, it ought to be automatically approved in the United States.
9: This idea is called peer approval.
6: Now, that's not without risks, but Alex thinks that doing nothing is far riskier. We asked the FDA why it had taken so long to approve any new sunscreen ingredients, and in a statement, they wrote that previous applications for new ingredients were lacking sufficient scientific information about their safety. They cited an outside group of experts that backs up the FDA's requirements.
9: Waylon Wong,
6: Darian Woods, NPR News.
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1: What does it mean to love a place and still long to leave it? 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I'm Yvette Benavides. 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
2: 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You'll find all the details at tprcinema.org. 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
4: Traffic's looking good on the major roads around the city this evening. However, there will be some more road construction closures this weekend on I-10 at Loop 1604 on the northwest side. The main lanes of I-10 in both directions will be closed from 9 p.m. to 5 a.m. tonight, Saturday night, and Sunday night. You'll want to avoid that area if you can. It's going to be mostly cloudy tonight with a low around 76. It'll be mostly sunny on Saturday with a high around 95. Same on Sunday, a high around 95. Right now in San Antonio, it's 91 degrees, 89 in Kerrville, and 91 in Del Rio.
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5: This is All Things Considered from NPR News. I'm Debbie Elliott.
6: And I'm Elsa Chang. Jay Young was just 12 years old when his father, Jeffrey Young, was robbed and killed. That was in 1987 in Dallas, Texas. Authorities found a man named Benjamin Spencer responsible for that murder. Spencer maintained his innocence throughout his 34 years in prison. And then, 2 years ago, he was exonerated, thanks in part to the work of our former NPR colleague, Barbara Bradley Haggerty, who reinvestigated his case and wrote a book about it. Now, the story seemed to be over until Barb received a text from Jay Young that read, quote, "I have zero ill will or negative feelings toward you or anything or anyone. I would really appreciate a conversation." What followed after that is the subject of a new story in The Atlantic, which is where we pick it up with both Jay Young and Barbara Bradley Haggerty. Hello to both of you.
7: Hey, Elsa.
8: Hello.
6: Hello. Barb, if I may start with you, when you got that text in 2024, what was your relationship like with Jay Young?
7: We had not communicated very much. Jay was really unhappy with the Atlantic article and the NPR story because he felt I gave them short shrift, the family short shrift. And so we had kind of a prickly relationship. Having said that, the thing about Jay is he always wanted to engage. Mm-hmm. And so that made me think, he may be open to things. And so that's why I went ahead and was in touch with him.
6: Jay, I'm just curious, what had prompted you to reach out to Barb and say you wanted to talk to her?
8: I'd gone through some changes in my life. A big part of that process was, you know, reconciliation. It was forgiveness. And I was just going through kind of like a reboot in my life. And and during the whole 34 years, I never really was 100% convinced. Mm-hmm. And when I admitted it to somebody, it kind of opened up some different feelings. And I felt like I needed to talk to Barb and for one, apologize for some of the hard conversations we had, but also to just get more information and just see what can come out of it.
6: Yeah. Well, I want people to understand more about what it was like for you on your side of the story over the course of those 34 years while Ben Spencer was in prison. Can you take us back and tell us what it was like to see a journalist like Barbara Bradley Haggerty and to see others come in and try to cast doubt for so many years on Spencer's conviction, to see the reinvestigation, to see all the news articles, the rallies, to sit through all the parole hearings?
8: Well, first, obviously, it was very difficult to not have a dad. I was 12, and some 12-year-olds grow up quicker, and obviously it never ends just from an emotional standpoint, but then to have, with all due respect, people like Barb calling and asking questions, it was kind of like scratching a wound always, not necessarily reopening it, but just scratching it. It's just kind of an irritant.
6: Yeah.
8: But then, you know, I was raised to just ask questions, and just because the justice system says one thing, that doesn't mean it's 100% correct. And I know that can be taken in a bunch of different directions, but that's just the reality of things. It's not a perfect world. It's not a perfect system.
6: Well, Barb, you wrote something in this Atlantic piece that has really stayed with me, and that is that you eventually realized that Jay's family was in their own kind of prison. Can you talk more about that?
7: The fact that this case came up over and over again, I would imagine, was kind of a recurring nightmare for Jay, because what happens when Ben Spencer gets out is there are crowds cheering,
6: right.
7: Everyone's celebrating. Jeffrey Young, the man who was killed, is a footnote. He's only kind of mentioned as a way to talk about Ben Spencer's triumph over the system. And so they're forgotten. I think Jay didn't even learn that Ben was out until a reporter got in touch with him to ask for a comment. I mean, so what happens is they get forgotten. When the system gets it wrong, when they convict an innocent person, they create two sets of victims. Not only the man in prison, but also the family that never gets justice. And in this case, they will never find who caused the death of Jeffrey Young.
6: Can I ask you, Jay, we just heard Barb reinforce that there's a good chance the murderer of your father will never be held accountable by this criminal justice system. How does that change, if at all it changes, the way you feel about the criminal justice system?
8: Well, I have a couple probably not popular opinions on that. But, you know, when I did think Ben that did do it, you know, Ben was always the face to evil for me. And I mentioned earlier about kind of my rebooting of my life. I really got into my faith and I've really got to trust the Lord. And I know that justice will be served in a different way than we do it, you know, today. And I've chosen to live with that. And that makes me feel the most peace.
6: Yeah.
8: And, you know, I've become addicted to my peace, and, it's a big deal for me because I haven't lived in peace for so long.
6: I'm still processing what you said, that Ben Spencer's face was the face of evil for so many years in your mind. How did you know that you were ready to meet Ben Spencer? Barb writes beautifully about the friendship that ensued after you and Ben met. I mean, how did you know that it was time?
8: Well, I always put it to Barb that, you know, our lives were very similar in a way because we were both in a prison. And the day my dad died, I was in a different prison, an emotional prison, you know, in my head. And he was in a prison behind bars. And I had struggles with different things, depression and my drinking. But that was, you know, my way of coping with things. And when I started to get sober, when I was sober, it was right like a few months before I got that text in 21 that Ben was being released. You know, I did feel some guilt, honestly, for going to those parole hearings. And I did ask him for his forgiveness, and he graciously did. And he just said, I would have done the same thing. Hmm. But your question was, when did I know? I honestly didn't know until I shook his hand, but I was just going with it. And it felt like the weight of the world that I'd been carrying for almost ever was lifted. And It was like slow motion when I was reaching out to shake his massive hands. I'm either shaking the hands of the man who killed my father, or I'm shaking the hands of a man that was, you know, wrongfully convicted. And at that moment, I just felt something, and I know it was God just grabbed me and said, I got you. Mm. And it almost even felt like my dad was standing there too.
7: It really has changed the way I view reconciliation. When I think about what they've been through, I think, gosh, if these two men who couldn't be more different, you know, black and white, conservative, Republican, Democrat, you know, one man convicted of killing the other man's father, if these two people can reconcile, then I think the rest of us could take a lesson from this and try to do it ourselves.
6: Barbara Bradley Haggerty and Jay Young. Barb's story about this now appears in The Atlantic. Thank you both so much for your reflections today.
7: Thank you, Elsa.
8: Thank you.
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13: In Los Angeles, I'm Kai Rizdal. It is Friday today. This one is the 24th of July. Good as it always is to have you along, everybody. This has not been, as I think I said a couple of days ago, a week with a whole lot of data in it. But data is not the whole economic ballgame, you know? So we'll have plenty to do for the next 7 minutes or so. Courtney Brown is at Axios. Stacey Vanek Smith is at Bloomberg. Hey, you two.
14: Hi, Kai.
15: Hey, Kai.
13: Stacey, I'm going to start with you, and I'm going to start with the tariffs that went into effect at midnight to replace the tariffs that went away at midnight, blah, blah, blah. We all know the details. Here's the thing. Seems to me now that the tariffs, while impactful on an individual basis and with small businesses and, you know, big businesses too, they've kind of become like economic wallpaper. Discuss.
14: I think that's a good point. It does seem like the tariffs are dead, long live the tariff situation, for sure. I think the difference is, though, for consumers right now. I think consumers are in a very different place. We got numbers from the Tax Foundation that in 2025, tariffs cost households about $1,000. I think with high gas prices, inflation continuing to climb, wages not keeping up with inflation, I think consumers are just in an increasingly difficult situation trying to pay for things. And I think that $1,000, which is expected to be more this year, is really starting to change for consumers and businesses. I think maybe we're going to get close to hitting a wall here pretty soon.
13: Well, so Courtney, on that subject, not necessarily of the wall, but what it's doing, we are all kind of still now subject to the president's whims, right? I mean, these tariffs that went into effect at 12:01 this morning, they can be change now at the president's discretion now that the investigations have been done. So there's not a lot of certainty coming our way.
15: Yeah, let me tell you something about wallpaper, Kai. If it's yes. ugly and if it's loud, it can be pretty distracting, right? And I think that's maybe how some of my sources would characterize tariffs, right? They, as you say, have become a backdrop, but it's very clear. If we learned anything this week, it is that the president is committed to carrying out his tariff agenda. He has had a couple outs. He could have backtracked. No, he decided to double down. I also want to give a shout out to my sources, several of which told me that President Trump wouldn't dare to double down on tariffs with the backdrop of the Middle East conflict. No, there's no way he would do that. It's too much uncertainty. He's got the oil shock, and that's driving up prices. No, he wouldn't double down on tariffs. He is going to double down on tariffs. And so if you had any doubt, this week shows you that they are very serious about their trade agenda.
13: Stacey, the next bullet item on my list of things to talk to you to about says, just back to what Courtney said, the bullet point literally is oil question mark, war question mark.
14: That's pretty much a good sum up of 2026 so far.
13: You know.
14: Yeah, I mean, listen, oil is just another tough situation. We got some pretty promising inflation numbers earlier this month.
13: Yep,
14: and
13: yep.
14: now it seems like Strait of Hormuz is closed again. Oil's back up around $90 a barrel. As you've talked about so many times on the show, oil prices seep into everything. So that is just not good news for consumers or for businesses. It just seems like we're in a real holding pattern here. Every time it seems like there's progress and things are about to come to a conclusion, we're right back where we started.
13: All right. But Courtney, look, the economy, generally speaking, right? And look, people are stressed. There's a low hire labor market, but the economy is growing. There's going to be a recession at some point, but it's not coming tomorrow. All things considered, you know, not terrible.
15: Not terrible if you're like me and you spend a lot of time looking at lines on a chart go down or go up. But I think, you know, to Stacey's point about the way that the consumers are feeling out there in the real economy, I think it's gnarly, right? And I think it continues to confound me how well the economy is doing on, you know, an indicator basis. We just got jobless claims that showed the lowest or the fewest claims since, you know, the late 1960s. That's crazy. Yeah. But consumer sentiment is in the dumps. People are unhappy. And so, you know, what are the economic effects of that? Do we get to the point where consumers start to pull back? Hasn't happened right. yet, but doesn't mean it won't happen.
13: Right. Although I will say we have been looking for I won't speak for you two, have been looking for consumers to pull back for a good long while now. And yet we say we're cranky as all get out when the University of Michigan comes and says, how is your sentiment? How do you feel? And yet we keep spending money, right, Stacey? That's the consumer reality in this economy.
14: It has been very strange to watch. I keep thinking, okay, here's when the other shoe's going to drop. Exactly because of what you said about consumer sentiment. We see real wages, meaning, you know, wages aren't keeping up with inflation. I keep expecting to see consumer spending get pulled back. It has not happened so far, but also consumer debt is rising. Mm-hmm. And of course, as we know, borrowing costs are on the rise too. So I don't know how much longer this can go on, but we've been spending like champions and we have not pulled back really.
13: Speaking of borrowing costs, Courtney Brown, here comes your chance to dip into the bond market, which we've been talking about a little bit this week. I know. Don't you love coming on this program?
15: I do.
13: Look, the 30 years been at 5% for like a month. The 10-year is rising. Borrowing costs, not just for the government, but across this economy are going up. And I'm not sure how many people are paying enough attention to that.
15: I'm paying attention. We had a few stories this week.
13: Of course you are.
15: I have fun, I promise. We had a few stories this week on this phenomenon. And I think going into next week's Fed meeting, this is my question for Fed Chair Kevin Warsh. I mean, how much do these rising borrowing costs affect the Fed outlook? I mean, mm-hmm. is this doing the work that the Fed maybe would have done? Do they not have to be as aggressive now because the bond market's kind of doing some of that work for them? I mean, that is a key question. But just one nerdy thing is that when you look under the hood a little bit, you check out, you know, market-based indicators of inflation expectations. Yeah. Those look okay.
16: Right.
15: And so it's not the inflation mechanism that's pushing yields up. It's like investors are demanding more of a premium to lend the government money, right? Right. That's what we're seeing. And so how does the Fed respond to that? Huge question.
16: Right. Stacey, 30 seconds. What is your question for Chairman Warsh come next Wednesday in his press conference?
14: How are you going to navigate like between this rock and hard place that you're in? I feel like you can't really raise interest rates right. because the job market's kind of anemic and borrowing costs are already quite high. But cutting interest rates seem really risky, especially with inflation finally coming down, but potentially on the rise because of oil prices. I would want to know, like, what are you looking at? What are you prioritizing?
16: And he will say some version of, I'm sorry, that sounds like a request for forward guidance, and I'm not going to give you any forward guidance, right? That's what he's going to say. All right, we got to go. Stacey Management at Bloomberg, Courtney Brown at Axios. See you two later. Bye.
14: Thanks, Kai.
15: Thanks, Kai.
16: Oh, man. Wall Street to end the week. Technology stocks are apparently no good. Again, and oil traders continue to believe the rumors that get floated about ceasefire talks in the Middle East. Go figure. Details, numbers when we get there.

0: We have, I know, been talking a lot about the bond market this week. Just did it again with Courtney. Sorry, not sorry, because it really matters. We have been talking about bond yields specifically, which have been rising for a couple of reasons. One, inflation is still and again being stubbornly persistent, so expectations are the Fed is going to keep interest rates higher for longer. Also, there is all that debt that the government keeps piling on. Greg Ipp and I were talking about that yesterday. How much the government has to borrow, of course, right? Borrow, pay for borrowing. That affects borrowing costs throughout the economy. 30-year mortgages, I also mentioned yesterday. Freddie Mac says the average rate's the highest it's been in almost a year. And business loans could be headed upward, too. Thing is, there's no equivalent of Freddie Mac to track them. So Marketplace's Justin Ho called some lenders and did a survey of his own.
1: Business loans don't work exactly the same way mortgages do. The interest rate on a mortgage is typically fixed for 30 years. But the rate on a business loan changes pretty frequently, says Chris Duncan, chief lending officer at LaSalle State Bank in Illinois.
2: So I can have a five-year term on a loan with an interest rate that changes every year.
1: As a result, Duncan says business loans aren't directly tied to long-term treasuries the way mortgages are. Instead, they're often tied to something called the prime rate, which closely tracks what the Federal Reserve does.
2: So when the Fed comes in and they raise their rate, you'll see that prime rate will move. When they lower their rate, that prime rate moves down. So that's a very direct correlation.
1: Duncan says at his bank, interest on business loans hasn't changed much over the last few months because the Fed has held rates steady. But Duncan says he thinks they're headed up.
2: And I think that's getting forced by inflation and all the factors that the Fed Open Market Committee has to take into consideration.
1: Another reason rates on business loans could rise is because banks might have to start paying more interest to depositors.
3: Particularly if we see the Fed raise interest rates to kind of calm inflation, you'll see some deposit interest rates move.
1: David Reiling is the CEO of Sunrise Banks in Minnesota. He says rates on business loans are especially sensitive to interest on deposits, since banks use those deposits to make those loans.
3: So the higher those deposit costs are going to be, the higher the loan rates are going to be for small business customers.
1: But it's not a great time for business loans to get more expensive, says Brad Bolton, CEO of Community Spirit Bank in Red Bay, Alabama.
4: What I'm seeing here in rural Alabama and Northeast Mississippi is our borrowers are really being hampered by higher energy costs.
1: Bolton says many of his borrowers are in the timber and trucking industries, both of which consume a lot of fuel. So he's been working with his borrowers to extend loan terms and reduce monthly payments.
4: Maybe you're having to stretch that term out to, 60 months instead of where you would normally finance it for 48, just to keep the payment manageable for that small business owner.
1: And keeping payments manageable helps the bank keep its customers. I'm Justin Ho for Marketplace.

0: Intel reported profits yesterday. Sales up 25% last quarter, the biggest increase in more than 15 years. It is quite the turnaround for the once mighty company. It helped put the silicon in Silicon Valley, after all. But Intel has had a rough past decade or so. This is of more than passing interest to American taxpayers, who now own nearly 10% of that company. The Trump administration's adventures in state capitalism took the stake in exchange for about $9 billion in grants that Intel got from the CHIPS Act back in the Biden years. That stake, by the way, now worth about $40 billion, give or take. Marketplace's Megan McCarty-Carino has this investor update.
1: A lot of factors have played into Intel's comeback, says Tufts historian Chris Miller, who wrote Chip War, The Fight for the World's Most Critical Technology. There's the years-long overhaul of corporate and manufacturing structures, government support, yes, but most importantly,
2: the demand for the CPU chips that the company produces has surged because of AI. That's the primary reason that Intel's revenues have increased and its stock price has done very well.
1: The humble central processing unit that powered Intel's dominance in personal computing had been overshadowed by GPUs from NVIDIA early in the AI boom.
2: But over the last year, as AI workflows have changed and as companies have relied more on agents, they found that pairing CPUs with GPUs provides better performance.
1: Having the federal government as an investor is helping Intel build out its manufacturing capacity to meet that demand, says analyst Angelo Zeno at CFRA.
3: It actually pushed others to also make investments, right?
1: SoftBank invested $2 billion, NVIDIA another $5 billion to help expand domestic chip production.
3: So if you're a company like NVIDIA, if you want to position yourself in a favorable light with the U.S. government, it would make all the sense in the world to try to give Intel some of your business.
1: Analyst Jay Goldberg at Seaport Research Partners also points to reports the Trump administration has worked behind the scenes to push big tech companies to partner with Intel.
4: The Trump administration encouraged people to take a closer look, and customers found they liked what they saw enough to go start buying stuff.
1: In the short term, he says, the deal seems to be paying off for both parties, but
4: I think there are still a lot of questions about whether or not this is good policy, what this means in the future.
1: Right now, what the government wants aligns pretty well with what the market wants, but that might not be the case forever. I'm Megan McCarty-Carino for Marketplace.

0: Coming up.
1: She's 28 going on 50.
0: Time comes for everybody, gang. But first, let's do the numbers. Dow Industrial's up 235 today, about 0.5%. Finished at 51,947. The Nasdaq subtracted 161 points, about 0.2%, 24,975. S&P 500 basically flat, 74.11. For the 5 days gone by, the Dow gave up 0.4%. The Nasdaq down 2.1%. S&P 500 subtracted 0.6%. Despite the great quarter and the big jump in sales, Intel shares subtracted 7.9% on the day. Earlier this week, AT&T delighted Wall Street with a strong report. Today, it was Verizon's turn, added close to twice as many phone subscribers as people had been guessing. Also, dialed up about 5.8% on the day. The maker of Hoka and UGG footwear, who knew they were the same company, by the way, topped Wall Street predictions, raised its projections for this year. Deckers Outdoor ran down 0.2%. 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

0: This is Marketplace. I'm Kai Ryssdal. Next time you're grocery shopping and you find yourself in the soda aisle, do me a favor and linger for a minute. Take a closer look. It's not all the usual suspects that you'll see, and it's not all the usual messaging. Sodas are now probiotic, prebiotic, electrolyte loaded, not to mention adaptogenic as well. Functional beverages is the buzzword, and Gen Z is all over them. We've called Monica Petrucci at Forbes to talk it over. Thanks for coming on.
1: Thank you so much for having me.
0: We need, I think, to define some terms here. The term at hand is functional beverage. What is that?
1: Yeah, so a functional beverage is essentially any beverage that offers some kind of health benefit or added nutritional value. So that could be anything for pre or probiotics for digestive health or electrolytes for hydration, but it can span pretty far and wide.
0: And they are, based on this conference or convention I suppose you went to, they are all the rage.
1: Yes. So they have been growing pretty steadily, I think, since about 2021. The category in general is projected to reach around almost $340 billion by 2030. So, yeah, as you said, they were all over the floor at the Fancy Food Show this year.
0: Can we spare me a moment here for the hey, you kids, get off my lawn part of this? Whatever happened to just like having a soda because it tastes good, you know, and you just wanted to hang out for a minute?
1: Yeah, I think that interest is kind of fading away a little bit. I think consumers
0: thank you
1: in general.
0: For being so polite about that.
1: Well, there definitely still is a market for the traditional soda and juice, right? But there is this other kind of side of the market that's growing, which is folks are less interested in quote unquote empty calories, mm-hmm, right? They're interested mm-hmm. in beverages and also snack foods in general that make the most of everything that they're eating and drinking.
0: And also, people aren't drinking alcohol as much, right? That's got to be part of this.
1: Yeah, exactly. So younger consumers, especially like Gen Z and millennials, are drinking less alcohol. They're looking for more, you know, fun drinks that aren't alcohol, but maybe offer some kind of benefit, hydration or better digestion, things like that.
0: I was amazed to read in this piece, and I haven't been in Starbucks in a good long while, but they

0: Have something called a protein cold foam?
1: Yes. Yep, what? Exactly. So it's becoming less of a niche kind of product that you'll find at either direct to consumer or in small health focused stores. And it's kind of becoming everywhere. Like you said, your local Starbucks, places like Walmart have dedicated areas for functional beverages. It's just kind of everywhere now.
0: Do they work though?
1: Yeah, that's the question, right? So there's kind of a range. So you kind of have to take each different beverage into account. You know, there are gut health drinks like Olipop or Poppy. Those have added fiber to them. And then there are electrolyte pouches. There are drinks that are alcohol alternatives, things that have adaptogen of herbs or mushrooms in there, like ashwagandha or reishi. Those are
0: I saw a mushroom soda. This is true, I swear. I saw a mushroom soda in my Piggly Wiggly like 4 or 5 months ago, and I was going to buy it for a friend of mine, and I haven't seen it since. I wonder whatever happened to that one.
1: Yeah, I mean, these brands are definitely rising and falling just because there's such an oversaturation in the market now. Yeah. So, that definitely sounds right.
0: And we should say here, by the way, for all the perhaps not so subtle criticism that I'm offering here, coffee is like the original functional beverage, right?
1: Yes, exactly. Yeah. So there are, you know, coffee's of course not going anywhere, but then there are, you know, drinks like matcha that are being lauded for their natural caffeine, and things that we've known and loved are being remarketed to fit into this space where consumers are interested in something that is healthier, better for you.
0: Everything old is indeed new again. Monica Petrucci at Forbes. Monica, thanks a lot. I appreciate your time.
1: Thank you.

0: One of the trend lines in the American labor market since the pandemic, it's happening slightly less now, but it's still a thing, is that people are looking for change. Not just to change jobs, but to get into a whole nother career. They're looking for a better work-life balance, better pay for sure, also more meaningful or fulfilling work. Here's today's installment of our series, My Economy.
1: My name is Douglas DiStefano. I am located in Rumson, New Jersey. I have a conservation business called Monument Conservation Partners, and we restore outdoor bronze sculptures, bronze plaques, and architectural medals. I started this as a side hustle, but hit the pedal to the metal full time at the end of 2023 as I exited this big tech company. When I rebooted after my layoff, I wrote four what I call world-famous conservators in the United States and said, hey, how would you like to hire a 63-year-old intern? Two of them took me up on it, but I've got a lot of books. I'm self-taught. And what we're talking about is really falls into two camps, conservation and a total restoration. I'd say for a conservation of a life size or maybe 1.25 times human scale size statue, I might charge anywhere from, you know, $3,500 to $6,000 for that. For restoration, it could be, you know, 10 times that. The process of removing green corrosion, then repatinating it, and you might put a couple of coats of ferric nitrate in this case, and then come back and put liver sulfur on afterwards, and it gives it that depth and kind of warmth to the statue. That's a full restoration, and that's a lot of time. So I would drive by towns and see a bad statue, take a bunch of pictures, call the town, call the mayor, call the business administrator, but it's a long sales cycle. I mean, this project I finished last week in Raritan, I've been talking to the town for 3 years. They finally found the meager funds needed for me to restore the statue. What we have here is a torch used in conservation, you know, to heat the sculpture to a certain temperature. First, we turn the gas on at the tank, then we turn it on at the wand of the torch. Sound of propane. Gotta be careful. You know, my daughter, she was like, Dad, you can't do this. You're too old. If you fall off the scaffold, you need insurance. She's 28 going on 50. We're always careful. I've probably worked on over 120 objects in the close to 3 years, maybe 140 objects altogether. It's now turning into a capital intensive because I just ordered a laser of my own instead of renting them or using other people's. $35,000 for a 300-watt laser. But this is my retirement. I really love my job.
0: Yeah, you know what? Me too. 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
1: This final note on the way out today. Remember a couple of days ago when Alphabet reported earnings, making zillions, of course, but also we learned they are spending over 3 months almost $50 billion on capital expenditures, most of that on AI. And like a lot of other AI companies, they are borrowing galore to do it. Well, Moody's would like a word. The ratings agency said in a note this week, all of that borrowing, and here's the quote, threaten credit quality. You don't ever want to hear that. Basically, it means it is getting riskier to lend to them, all those big AI companies, making it more expensive for them to borrow. You get the idea. Our theme music was composed by BJ Lederman. Marketplace's executive producer is Nancy Pargali. Joanne Griffith is the chief content officer. Neil Scarborough is the vice president and general manager. And I'm Kai Rizdal. Have yourselves a great weekend, everybody. We will see you back here on Monday, all right? This is APN.
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5: These accounts are potentially a political win for the Trump administration and beneficial for many families in the United States. 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And right now it doesn't seem so, and the question is why.
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